0: That's not why I'm in this business. The winning isn't the issue. The issue is whether justice is being done.
1: And with that, after more than 7 months in jail, Matt Livers was free.
2: I'm innocent. I had absolutely nothing to do with this.
1: And the doubters in the town all around him vanished for him in the joy of it all.
3: I just went crazy. Praise the Lord. Praise, you know, thank you, praise the Lord type thing.
1: Sarah was there, of course, to take him home. They are now, by the way, Mr. and Mrs. Livers.
3: Best day of my life. Best day besides marrying my wife here. Sorry.
1: What was it like watching him come out of there?
4: Oh, it was awesome. It was a relief. It was just great to be able to be with him again, you know, and everything.
3: It was a wonderful day.
1: But why in heaven's name did he confess in the first place? Finally, now that he was free, we could ask him. A lot of the audience watching will say, well, come on. Nobody's going to confess to something they didn't do, especially something so horrible as the murder of your own relatives.
3: Well, they changed their tactics on me. My rear end was going to be in the frying pan. They were going to be going for the death penalty.
1: You were scared?
3: Yeah, tremendously. I thought if I'd tell them what they wanted to hear, that I could get to go home.
1: How did Nick's name come up?
3: They asked me who else was involved, and I started just throwing out names. Finally, when I said Nick's name, then that's when they seemed they were happy and believed me.
1: But the damage was done. Although they've patched things up a bit. For years, Matt and his cousin Nick barely spoke.
5: I think he just wants to forget it ever happened. People give me shit about it all the time. You know, I try and make a joke out of it, but it hurts every once in a while.
6: What will it take to convince them that you're an innocent man?
5: I don't think anything will.
7: You're going to have to live under this cloud for the rest of your life?
5: Probably. Unless I move.
6: Yeah,
5: but I don't want to move. I love Murdoch. It's my home.
1: But if it seems strange to you that an innocent man could remain so long under suspicion, imagine how bizarre it was about to become as the accused and the accuser played out a truly disturbing drama we'll call Trading Places.
8: Coming up, troubling accusations about one of the lead investigators.
9: So, you wake up one morning and they say you're a criminal.
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0: And then there were two. In the county jail, in Plattsmouth, Nebraska, that is, only those two teenagers from Wisconsin remained behind bars, charged with murdering Wayne and Charmin Stock. The DA had let Matt Livers and Nick Sampson go, drop the charges, which to a suspicious county and Stock family was both upsetting and puzzling. After all, hadn't the head of CSI, David Kofod, found a blood sample that tied them to the crime?
1: It must have seemed to you as if they were letting two murderers back out on the street.
2: Yeah, that was kind of what,
3: yeah,
2: the way I felt.
3: It did seem that they were just letting them go, but I guess nobody knew any different.
0: In fact, some of the investigators remained convinced Sampson or Livers or both had to be involved somehow. They didn't buy the notion that two drug-addled teenagers just happened to stumble on the place by pure chance in the dark. And anyway, Fester, remember, said the main shooter, the guy who led them to the farm, was a local named Thomas, with whom Fester had been communicating by phone before the murder. But detectives could find no evidence whatsoever against this Thomas or anyone else. And meanwhile, Jessica Reed kept trying to persuade investigators that nobody else was there, besides her and Fester, of course.
4: I am not lying, though. If I was lying, I would not still be going on about this.
0: She'd been saying that for months.
4: I know what happened, and no one will believe me.
0: And oh, she was right about that. The detectives did not believe her. They still suspected Livers and Sampson of some involvement. Why? Remember way back at the beginning of our story, that speck of evidence that CSI Chief Kofod found in a car connected to Nick Sampson and spotted near the murder scene? Here's the stain, right here on the filter paper Kofod swiped under the dashboard of that car. A second search of the car, by the way. The first, by an officer under Kofod, turned up nothing. This was blood from the murder victim, Wayne Stock. How would it get there? It was the FBI that started asking that question. Not of Livers or Sampson. The FBI's investigation was aimed at the local investigators who handled the case. In fact, at CSI Chief David Kofod himself. And after months of digging, the FBI concluded Kofod must have planted that swipe of blood himself, phony evidence, to nail down a shaky case. It was a bombshell. David Kofod, division commander of the CSI unit in Douglas County, Nebraska, was indicted on four federal charges, including falsifying records and violating Livers and Sampson's civil rights. Kofod pleaded not guilty to all charges, defiantly told reporters he'd rather go to prison than resign, even passed a polygraph and was cleared in an internal sheriff's department investigation. So, you wake up one morning and they say you're a criminal.
5: Well, it kind of was like that, but it was more of a long process, and I didn't do it. I just didn't, and it doesn't make any sense.
0: Kofod blamed the stain on accidental contamination. Somehow, he said, blood from the victim, Wayne Stock, ended up on that filter paper, probably out at the murder scene, and somehow the kit containing that same filter paper was what he later used on the car. But Kofod did admit he broke the rules, failed to log the evidence properly, even misstated the report.
5: I did make a mistake. I didn't follow procedures, and that bothers me, and there's no way around that. That was wrong because I'm a boss, because I'm supposed to set the example.
1: It's a little disconcerting, though.
5: It is disconcerting, but it is also the reason why I say this is ridiculous to accuse me of planting evidence. Why would I screw it up? Why wouldn't I log the evidence in? Why would I make mistakes that point the finger at me?
0: A federal jury in Omaha heard the case and took just an hour to acquit Kofod of all counts. But the state of Nebraska wasn't satisfied, appointed a special prosecutor, and charged Kofod with evidence tampering. And this time, after a week-long trial before a Cass County judge on what one headline called a dark day for law enforcement, Kofod was found guilty.
6: Do you understand what you were convicted of?
7: Yes, Your Honor.
0: At sentencing, the career law enforcement man stood up and again denied planting any evidence, said the truth would eventually come out.
7: I don't believe this is the last of this case for me. I want to continue on, and that's nothing personal with you.
0: But the judge, acknowledging he was moved by letters written by Livers and Sampson, asking him to throw the book at Kofod, did just that.
6: The defendant has not acknowledged any wrongdoing. He's not appeared to be particularly remorseful.
0: Kofod would serve 2 years in state prison, and a federal judge would order him to pay $6.5 million to Livers and Sampson for violating their civil rights. Kofod, who maintained his innocence, said he was broke.
8: You can talk about forgetting to write to report, but you don't forget about logging in the evidence.
1: Uh-huh.
8: And he not only forgot, but he falsified a lot of stuff on the report. It's a bad thing to say it's okay to plant evidence just because the guy's guilty. Because how else do you know who's guilty and who's not guilty?
0: No matter whom you believe on the blood issue, there are two people who know in living technicolor exactly what happened to the Stock Farmhouse that night. And one of them is about to tell us.
9: Coming up, Jessica Reed on the evil of Easter night.
10: Two people are dead because of me.

0: It's a virtual given in legal circles. When it comes to cutting a deal for a lighter prison sentence, the first criminal to the courthouse wins. And in Cass County, Nebraska, the first to the courthouse was accused killer Jessica Reed. Jessica agreed to plead guilty to second-degree murder charges in exchange for testimony against her accomplice, Greg Fester. When it came to him, it seemed prosecutors were certain to seek the death penalty.
1: Wayne and Charmin Stock were roused, terrified from their sleep, sanctity of their own bedroom, Easter Sunday night, and shot to death in cold blood. If ever a case warranted the ultimate punishment, thought many Nebraskans, then this surely was it. But to all the mystifying moves by police and prosecutors, add one more. A judge ruled the county attorney actually missed a deadline to announce his intention to seek the death penalty. So first-degree murder for Greg Fester was off the table.
0: Before long, a new deal was reached. Both Fester and Reed pleaded guilty to murder in the second degree. And in March 2007, not yet a year since the killings, they entered a courtroom.
2: You went to the sentencing?
3: We did. It's the first time we saw him. I didn't think I could feel so much anger and sorrow and sadness.
4: I remember just thinking, I didn't know I could be this mad.
3: Yeah.
0: In the courtroom, Jessica Reed and Greg Fester each apologized to the Stock family, and then the judge handed down their sentences. For Fester, 2 consecutive life terms, plus another 10 to 20 for using a weapon. For Reed, the first of the courthouse, remember, no break at all. The same sentence, 2 life terms, back to back, no parole ever. And for the Stock family, ever graceful and remarkably forgiving people, afterwards, a rare flash of anger.
5: I hope they live a miserable life, because it's turned our lives upside down. They made the choice to go into that house. Mom and Dad didn't have a choice. My son, who will never know, his grandma and grandpa doesn't have a choice.
0: What really happened that night? What led 2 Wisconsin teenagers to throw away their lives by so callously killing a Nebraska farm couple whom everyone loved? Perhaps only 2 people in the world know what happened inside that farmhouse and why. And one is now speaking out.
6: 2 people are dead because of me, you know? And I have a very hard time with that still.
7: Her demeanor, her presence, could easily have been that of a kindergarten teacher. Instead, she knows she will die in prison, and says she's haunted by what happened in that farmhouse.
8: What was it like to watch those people die?
6: Hell.
8: And when you see it in your head?
6: It makes my heart drop. That's one thing in this world that I can't go back and fix.
0: The truth about that night? Here it is, says Jessica. She and Fester, days without sleep or real food, had been driving aimlessly through Wisconsin, Iowa, Nebraska, breaking into homes along the way. In one, she too grabbed a shotgun, a .410. So on Easter night, there they were, both armed, drugged, and wired, and they drove down another back road completely at random, and Greg said, stop. And at what turned out to be the Stock farmhouse, in they went.
6: Greg was like, you know, follow me real quick. So I followed him, and we went upstairs, and when I turned around, Greg had turned on a light in the room. And I seen this guy laying in the bed, and I said, come on, let's go, let's do something, you know, because there was people there.
8: What was the feeling you had as you said that?
6: Like, panic. It was like craziness, like, God, what if they wake up, you know?
8: But?
6: He just turned and went into that room. Guy had rolled out of bed, and they were wrestling with the gun, and I just was, like, startled, and my gun went off. And I have no idea where that shot went.
0: Sources close to the investigation, though, tell Dateline there's reason to believe that whether Jessica knows it or not, her wild shot may have been the fatal one, that it may have struck Wayne Stock in the head. With evidence of the blast, obliterated by another shot from Greg Fester's 12-gauge.
6: And then Greg shot the guy in the back of the head, and he went back in that room and shot that lady. He ran down the stairs, and I ran after him. And that ring that they found,
8: yeah,
6: it flew off then. I didn't know until, like, way, way later when they showed me a picture of it, because I knew I lost that ring, but I had no idea where.
8: Yeah. What was it like in that truck on the way away?
6: We didn't say anything. I mean, I started crying at one point, and Greg just looked at me, and he was like, don't do that. You know?
0: But what about those letters? The words found later in that house with Reed's belongings, with that cigarette box. Words she wrote, boldly admitting to her crimes.
8: I killed someone. He was older. I loved it. I wish I could do it all the time. If Greg doesn't watch it, I'm going to just leave one day and do it myself. I don't understand it.
6: I hate hearing him because it's just kind of like how everything was portrayed. I hate hearing it.
8: Because it was how everything was portrayed.
6: Because I'm not like that.
8: Were you like that at the time?
6: No. That was my way of showing Greg that I was okay with it. Because when he told me not to cry, it was like, what? I'm not supposed to feel bad about this? I mean, how can you have no remorse for this at all?
0: It's all a black hole of regret now, of course. Except she says for one good thing she did. She refused to implicate two men who had nothing to do with the murders. Turned

0: What would you say to those people with their suspicions?
1: To stop being suspicious.
0: Because?
1: They weren't there. They had nothing to do with this.
2: But for the Stock family, it's just not that simple. Can you believe Jessica? They asked. They're driven, they say, by a common sense instilled at an early age by their murdered parents. And so they still keep asking who and why. Who did this?
3: I'd like to know the honest truth about everything. I hope someday we can all sit down and look at each other and say, were these two involved? Yes or no? Definitely. Was the blood planted? Yes or no? Definitely. I don't know that we'll ever know those answers, but I hope someday we'll know.
4: Matt Livers and Nick Sampson filed lawsuits against Douglas and Cass Counties and the state of Nebraska, claiming evidence was fabricated and withheld. Without admitting wrongdoing, the government settled the cases for $2.6 million. The citizen who went way beyond the call to find the critical evidence that saved them shrugs, as if it was no big deal.
5: I heard homicide. If it was somebody in my family, I would have wanted the assistance.
2: And two defense lawyers still marvel that poor police work almost did their clients in, even as the very same cops brilliantly tracked the one piece of evidence that saved them and finally identified the real murderers. A simple gold ring.
6: Had they not been able to trace that ring to its owner in Wisconsin, I'm really afraid we'd have two guys sitting on death row for something they didn't do.
7: That's all for now. I'm Lester Holt. Thanks for joining us.
8: Why is the house taped off? What's going on? He asked me, have you spoken to Kat? All the things that are coming out about this case are just mind-boggling. Things that you would never believe and never do.
7: It was a street of secrets and one great big mystery.
9: She walks into the house and she confronts a monster.
7: A young wife dead and her neighbor attacked the very next day.
10: Somebody came out from behind the trees and he shot me.
7: Coincidence?
11: What in the world was going on?
8: That's what I wanted to know.
7: A sunny suburban street was about to explode in a case so twisted it will leave you in knots.
12: You could hear him screaming.
13: 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No, Kate.
7: The dead woman's husband had the perfect alibi, but he also had a secret.
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7: Someone else on this street liked to break the rules.
9: It was a real, real strange mother-son relationship.
7: All the rules.
16: It was that, hey, I'm gonna need something from you. 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
7: And as police got closer to the truth,
9: he says, I think I know who did it.
7: The truth got closer to home.
17: He just told me, hold on, it's about to get a lot more crazy.
7: I'm Lester Holt, and this is Dateline. Here's Dennis Murphy with Secrets on Hot Springs Drive.
18: You won't find Mayberry RFD on the map, but if close neighbors, good schools, and just plain old civility is what you're looking for in a place to call home, you could do worse than settle in Grovetown, Georgia. Tamara Baldwin has lived here for 14 years.
8: You see the children outside playing, having a good time. Just a nice, quiet place that you want to move and take your family to.
11: The way we think America used to be and seems to be harder and harder to find.
8: Yeah.
18: The Army's Fort Gordon is just down the road, and a number of the city's 12,000 residents are active or retired military. Crime stats can be measured in stolen bicycles.
9: Great place to raise a family.
18: Here's a veteran investigator for the county.
11: What's your crime rate?
9: It's not that high. We don't have too much violent crime.
11: Dozens of homicides a year, would you say?
9: No, not at all. We might have one a year.
11: One a year?
9: Yeah.
18: And in March 2009, they did have one, a homicide, a bad one, that sent neighbors shopping for burglar alarms and maybe fresh ammo.
8: You're wondering what's going on, what's happened.
18: So many terrible things happened so quickly, so many taboos were broken on an anywhere suburban street that the mind reeled.
19: We were so confused. We just kept praying for the families.
20: The whole neighborhood was shocked.

0: It began here with two houses, two best friends on a street called Hot Springs Drive in Grovetown. Kay Parsons had moved into the neighborhood in 2005. She was a devoted wife to her husband, David, who worked down at Fort Gordon, and an active Little League mom cheering on her 12-year-old son, Derek. Tamara lived just down the street.
1: Kay was a sweetheart. You never saw her upset, never saw her mad, always smiling, just a joy to be around.
2: What kinds of things did she like to do?
1: Well, mostly anything dealing with her son and her husband. She was very supportive, always being with them.
0: Next door to Kay lived Becky Sears. Becky had her hands full, too. She and her husband, Tony, had five kids, including two older sons from Becky's first marriage.
1: She's one of those people who's very outgoing, one of those, hey, how you doing, type people.
0: Tamara got to know both, but says Kay and Becky really hit it off.
1: They were best friends. They were basically inseparable. They were together 24/7 almost.
0: The two neighbors became peas in a pod. They worked at the same physical therapy center called Healing Hands.
3: They'd go on vacations with each other.
0: Jorgen Cowling was their boss.
2: When you think of them being around your office, what do you see them doing?
3: Well, we all get along. You know, you knew they were best friends because they were cutting up on each other. And then they would also tell stories about their son's baseball, especially during the baseball seasons, because they were best friends, the sons.
0: Kay and Becky even joined Weight Watchers together.
2: And the two of them were pretty competitive at the Weight Watcher thing,
1: yes,
2: huh?
1: Yes.
2: Who's up a pound, who's down a pound?
1: Yes, every day.
0: And one day in March 2009 began like any other. Kay, the Little League mom, got up to take Derek to school. And Becky, the mother of five, left her house a few minutes later to drop off her kids before her workday began. All very routine, until 8:30 a.m., when contractor Mitch Cozart showed up to do some maintenance work on Kay's back door.
2: So here, coming around the corner, you lift up the latch gate and tell me what you see.
4: When I walked back into where the back door was, the glass was busted out, and I immediately knew they had been broken into.
2: Did you put your head inside the house and look around or call out
4: her
2: name?
4: I just stuck my head just inside, just enough to holler out for her, and I didn't get no response.
0: He tried calling Kay's phone. No answer there either. He came back out front and noticed a young man sitting on a rock across the street. His name was Michael, the oldest of Kay's friend Becky's five kids. Michael had overheard the contractor talking on the phone.
5: I walked up to him, and I said, hey, did you say something about this house being broken into? And he was like, yeah. And I was like, well, mine has been too.
0: So now two broad daylight break-ins of across-the-fence neighbors. Was the thief still lurking?
4: I carry a firearm in my vehicles, and so actually I went out and got one just in case, you know, I mean, somebody could run out or whatever.
0: He called 911.
6: Yeah, the back door's broke in and the next door neighbor's door is broke in. I called the owner, but she's not here. I don't think if she's gone. I hollered at the end of the door, and I didn't get no response.
7: Yeah, I don't want you to go in, honey.
0: The contractor followed instructions, and within minutes, law enforcement responded to the scene, ready to investigate two potential burglaries right next door to each other. Police taped off the area. Now Tamara's neighbors were calling her at work, including Kay's husband, David. He was traveling on business.
1: He asked me, have you spoken to Kay? And I'm like, no, not today. I'm at work. And he says, okay, I'm just trying to get in touch with Kay. I'm in California.
0: First responders at the scene alerted investigator Jimmy Edmonds with the Columbia County Sheriff's Office.
8: It's very unusual to have two houses side by side, you know, hit at one time. That's, you know, that same way.
2: So are you thinking, where's this guy going to go next?
8: Correct. I'm definitely thinking, where's he at?
0: But as Edmonds turned his attention to the break-ins at these two homes, he and his team discovered something ugly.
8: She was on a pool of blood.
0: This wasn't going to be a simple burglary. This was a violent attack with a bloody trail between the homes of two best friends and a female body lying in the garage.
8: She was beaten so severely, you couldn't even recognize her.
0: What had happened on Hot Springs Drive and whose sanctuary was about to be violated next?
9: It's a crime that would spread beyond just one family. When we come back, a badly injured victim in one house. What was waiting for police next door?
8: The point of entry we could see was the back door also there, and we found spots of blood on the back door.
9: when Dateline continues.
0: March 25th, 2009, just after 9 a.m., sheriff's deputies had rushed to this quiet residential street in Grovetown, Georgia, to investigate not one, but two burglaries. Worried about her friends and neighbors, Kay and Becky, Tamara Baldwin left work and headed home to what shockingly had become a crime scene.
2: Did you see lots of vehicles and uniforms and...
1: A lot of police cars. The entire corner was all taped out for crime tape. Now you see two houses that I have to pass to get home, and you wonder what's going on.
0: And what the responders found inside these homes would put this neighborhood into full-on panic mode. Investigator Jimmy Edmonds entered the home of Kay, the Little League mom, through that shattered glass back door, the one the contractor first noticed. Then Edmonds saw it, a trail of blood.
8: Immediately I could start seeing spots of blood on the floor. I could see an empty coffee cup that had been spilled right there on the floor from McDonald's. There was a McDonald's food bag on the floor and a purse. And I started seeing signs of blood on the sofa in the living room, on the carpet. And then you go into the foyer area. There was a lot of blood on the walls, on the door, on the floor.
2: So this is suggesting a moving struggle.
8: Definitely. It looks like the homeowner came home and surprised a burglar in her house. And a struggle ensued where she was beaten.
0: The bloody path led Edmonds further into the house to a bloody handprint on the door out to the Parsons garage.
8: And you can tell there was more beating going on in the garage. There was blood spatters on the walls. So she was already bleeding before she got to the garage.
0: And that's where this apparent struggle had ended. The deputies found 41-year-old Kay Parsons lying there on the floor.
2: Had you ever seen a scene like that?
8: Nothing that drastic, no. She was beaten so severely in her head, it was pretty bad.
0: But amazingly, Kay was alive. EMTs hurried her to the hospital, her life hanging by a thread.
8: She still had a heartbeat.
2: But she was in a very bad way.
8: Very, very bad way.
0: Investigator Edmonds made the call to alert Kay's husband.
8: He was in Los Angeles for work. I was able to talk to him on the phone, let him know he needed to come back here as quick as possible.
2: So how did he take that news?
8: He was pretty devastated. I tried not to tell him on the phone. I tried to tell him, you know, you need to come back. There's been an accident, you know. But he guessed pretty much what was going on.
0: Kay's husband, David, booked a flight home as investigators turned their attention to the house next door. That's where Kay's friend, Becky, the mother with five kids, lived. Could there be another victim there?
8: The point of entry we could see was the back door also there. And we found spots of blood on the back door.
0: Inside, Becky's place was ransacked. But quick relief, as they looked around, there were no new victims. The blood smears they'd noted appeared to be from the crime scene next door.
8: That means you have somebody that is brave enough or just cruel enough to have just beat this woman so severely and then is going to go next door and commit another burglary.
0: Becky had been at work that morning with her 19-year-old son, Christopher. The two of them raced home to the scene and met up with her older son, Michael.
2: They're both there, so your mother and Christopher are there.
5: Yeah, they pulled up together at the same time with a Columbia County officer. We all walk around back to Kay's house, and my mom, she sounds very distraught. She's screaming Kay's name.
2: She shows up at her house while you're all in the backyard there?
8: Right. They show up on scene, and they're, you know, wondering what's going on, and they're pretty shaken up.
0: Everyone else in Becky's family was accounted for. Her husband, Tony, a long-haul trucker, was away on the road. Her three younger children were fine at school and daycare. The investigator said Becky's focus then turned to Kay.
8: Understandably, she was upset. You know, she didn't know what happened to her neighbor. She just knew her neighbor had left in an ambulance.
0: And in fact, Edmund says Becky was less concerned about that burglary in her own home and more anxious to get to see her neighbor. Michelle Amerson is a longtime friend of Becky who also lived nearby. Her sister drove Becky to the hospital.
7: She got to the hospital. You know, she was demanding to get to see her friend.
2: To go to bedside for Kay, huh?
7: Yeah, she wanted to get there.
10: I said, what hospital did they go to?
0: News of the attack quickly spread to another close friend of Kay's, Suzanne Frazier.
10: I hung up the phone and I was shaking. And so I called my boss. And I said, I gotta go. And I left.
2: Broke some laws, huh?
10: I ran red lights, I flew. I mean, I just went.
0: Tamara rushed to the hospital too.
2: Did you get to her bedside or
1: no?
2: Be able to take a look in?
1: I did not. I just stayed in the waiting room. There were a whole lot of other people in the waiting room.
2: But the prognosis was very bad, wasn't it? Machines were keeping her alive at that point even, huh?
1: Yes.
0: The friends all kept an edgy vigil for news about Kay's condition, waiting for her husband to get to her bedside. Lives all changed in an instant. A home invasion and burglary in broad daylight, a woman fighting for her life, and now a perpetrator on the loose.
2: You don't know whether you have a guy on the move who could be ready to bust into another house along here, right?
8: Exactly, exactly. We don't know if we had a madman loose here, you know.
2: She's setting up security on these streets.
8: On every one of these streets, we're going to every one of these houses. We're stopping anything that comes in or comes out of this whole neighborhood, talking to everybody.
2: It's your neighborhood, and there's somebody out there who's apparently a very violent person.
1: Yes.
2: You've got to be terribly scared.
1: I was. I'm thinking that there's someone who's walking around the neighborhood watching and seeing when people are leaving and basically attacking.
0: On Hot Springs Drive, the investigators knew for sure they had a serious crime on their hands. But as they learned more from that bloody scene, the shockwaves only kept rolling.
9: Coming up.
10: He said, oh God, no. No, Kay.
9: A husband returns home to tragedy and questions.
2: At the hospital, you meet him in person, you see him.
8: Right. His wife's on life support, you know, and he's pretty distraught, you know, but I just got a weird feeling something wasn't right.
9: When Dateline...

0: Friends and family gathered at the hospital keeping a vigil for Kay Parsons, a suburban mom who'd been brutally beaten that morning in a home invasion. And while her next-door neighbor Becky's home had been burglarized too, Becky didn't seem to care as much about that. Good friend Tamara says that for Becky, it was all about getting to see Kay.
1: She continues to ask, well, can we go in and see her? Can we go in and see her? They tell us no.
0: Eventually, one of Kay's closest friends, Suzanne Frazier, did get back to her bedside.
2: Could you recognize her if you didn't know that it was her?
3: Not really. Not really.
2: All puffed up?
3: Very, very, face was very full, head wrapped. So I asked the nurse, I said, is she brain dead? And she didn't answer me.
0: Kay was just clinging to life. Some wrenching decisions had to be made. And doctors were waiting for guidance from her husband, David, who arrived back from a business trip in California.
2: How did David seem, the husband?
1: He seemed very distraught. He seemed very upset.
3: You could hear him screaming through the double doors. And he said, oh, God, no. No, Kay.
0: Investigator Edmund saw David, too. And law enforcement tends to see things a little differently, especially with husbands.
2: At the hospital, you meet him in person, you see him.
4: Right. His wife's on life support, you know, and he's pretty distraught, you know, but I just got a weird feeling something wasn't right. I couldn't tell if it was, you know, if it was overboard or it was just, I couldn't put my finger on it, but there was something that was bothering me.
0: So even though the husband had an alibi, that out-of-state business trip.
2: He's on your radar, and you both know that.
4: Yes. So I'm watching him pretty close.
0: By that point, Edmonds was trying to determine exactly what had happened on Hot Springs Drive. He had his team take pictures of Kay, collecting any physical evidence from that confrontation in the house. And they came up with something, a bit of human hair found under Kay's fingernails. It just might be from her attacker.
4: She had defense wounds to her arms, to her hands. She was, you know, bruises everywhere all over her body.
0: All indicating something else. Kay had fought back, and whoever assaulted her had been on the prowl for something. Deputies shot video of the upstairs bedroom. It had been looted with jewelry and other valuables missing. And they found what seemed like a similar M.O. in Becky's house next door.
4: The master bedroom in that residence had been ransacked.
2: So both houses had been tossed?
4: Both houses.
0: Becky's most valuable necklace and rings gone. And as Edmonds kept examining that grisly scene in the Parsons garage, he determined how the burglar had assaulted Kay, with a hammer found underneath the car and a baseball bat.
2: So the way the weapons appeared describe a horrendous attack.
4: Yes, it appeared that this hammer, you know, was used, and there was so much blood, it slipped out of the attacker's hand. And, you know, the baseball bat, which we were able to determine belonged at that house, was a weapon of opportunity after he lost the first weapon.
0: It looked as though the Little League mom was beaten with her own son, Derek's baseball bat.
1: It really touched my soul knowing how much Derek loved baseball. And I'm like, how in the world can someone take a baseball bat and, you know, beat her?
0: An old-fashioned dragnet remained drawn around the subdivision.
2: You got a crazy guy in your hands.
4: Yeah. Yeah. I mean, He beat that woman severely, and we need to find who it was and where he was and get him off the street.
0: Some residents mentioned a mysterious figure they had seen recently.
4: We heard about a guy that supposedly a homeless guy that was living in the woods around there somewhere.
0: So the investigator dispatched some deputies to check out the area just a few hundred feet from Kay's house.
4: We checked the woods. We didn't see any signs of anybody living there, anything of that nature. And we really couldn't prove or disprove that it was anybody that was living in the woods there.
0: So a potential lead dashed, but investigators had another. Unlikely as it may seem, tiny Grovetown, Georgia has a few usual suspects, including a young man who lived just around the corner from Kay Parsons' home.
4: We look in the neighborhood and see who's living around there, and we had a frequent flyer in there that...
2: A who?
4: A frequent flyer. You know, that's somebody that we deal with all the time, you know, that commit the same type of crimes, you know. We knew this guy. We've arrested him several times for burglaries. And he lives close by in the area.
2: So if a computer's missing or a piece of jewelry's gone astray?
4: If there's cars broken into.
2: You go to your frequent flyer and ask him what he knows about it, huh?
4: If he's close by, we definitely talk to him.
2: So in this case, on that day, you do that, huh?
4: We do. But we were able to quickly rule him out. He had an alibi. There was no way he could be there.
0: Then from the hospital, the news everyone feared and expected. Doctors determined Kay's injuries were too severe for her to make it. The family decided to take her off life support. Kay Parsons, devoted wife to David, loving mother to Derek, was gone.
1: And so then they let me know that she had passed away.
2: You'd lost your friend Kay.
1: Yes. Yep.
2: A beating death, a break-in.
1: Yes.
2: How horrible is this for you, Suzanne?
3: One of the worst days of my life. I didn't expect it. 41 years old. I mean, you can see somebody dying of cancer or, you know, in a car wreck or something like that, but to be beaten beyond anything.
2: Did you go back?
3: Yeah.
2: You said goodbye to Kay?
3: As much as I could.
0: Now the stakes quickly became much higher for this investigation. Kay Parsons had been murdered. And Edmund started thinking this killer might just be someone who knew both women, Kay and Becky. Someone who had been right there at the scene of the crime.
5: Coming up, police take a closer look at Becky's son, Michael.
6: Then I seen that boy sitting, the next door neighbor, sitting down on a rock across the street. And that made me kind of suspicious.
4: He discovers his mother's house broken into. He's on the scene when we get there. So that raised a lot of red flags.
5: But why would Michael murder his mother's best friend when Dateline continues?
0: Investigators in Grovetown, Georgia now had a murder case on their hands. Kay Parsons had been assaulted and killed in a home invasion. And the house of her good friend Becky next door had been ransacked too.
2: Is your door-to-door, your canvassing coming up with anything?
4: No. Nobody's seen anybody, you know, out of the ordinary in the neighborhood.
0: So they turned to the first person in the neighborhood to notice something was wrong. The contractor who'd alerted 911, first man on the scene. Investigators had to wonder why he was really there.
4: At this point, everybody's a suspect, you know, and logically he's the first one.
0: Edmonds brought him down to the substation for questioning, and they went through the story he had told at the scene.
6: And I walked up and I hollered, said, "Hey, is anybody in there?" And anyway, I didn't hear nothing.
2: But you also have to ask him if that's really what happened.
4: Oh, yes.
2: I mean, he's a guy who discovers this violent criminal act, and you wonder if he knows more than he's saying.
4: Oh, definitely.
0: They pressed him to find out more about just what work he was to do there and whether he had worked for Kay Parsons before.
7: Did you have the key of the door open to the house to do the work?
6: Well, we was mostly outside. The only time that we was really on the inside is when she called me up and said, I need a little bit fixed on the inside.
2: You had the bad luck of being the person to find this.
6: Yeah.
2: So that puts you on the list also. People that want to get a full story
6: exactly.
2: From maybe with some sharp questions. Huh?
6: Yeah, exactly. I knew better to walk in that house, you know, because I did not want anything, my fingerprints anywhere in that house because I just, you know, watched enough of TV to know better.
2: What'd you see in him in terms of demeanor?
4: He seemed pretty genuine to me. He was pretty shaken up.
0: So investigators knocked the contractor off their list. But in his interview, he helped point them to someone else, that boy on the rock.
6: Then I seen that boy sitting, the next door neighbor sitting down on a rock across the street. And that made me kind of suspicious right there because I said, what if this guy's a lookout right here? I mean, it might be still, you know, something going on here.
0: Michael, Becky's 22-year-old son from next door. Remember, he was also on the scene that morning when deputies arrived. A neighbor and familiar face to Kay, the victim. That got Edmonds thinking.
4: I thought, you know, if she came home and surprised this burglar and she knew who this burglar was, he couldn't let her get away.
2: You can almost see that little movie play out, the motivation, what happened.
4: Exactly. So we started looking at Michael pretty hard.
0: Michael told them he'd gotten there around 8:30 that morning, only to find his house had been burglarized, and he'd promptly called his mom. But he hadn't called the police, which seemed a bit strange to investigators. What's more?
4: There was no forced entry to that residence.
2: There wasn't.
4: There was no forced entry.
0: That was odd, too, and they were about to learn a lot more about Michael. He was Becky's oldest son. He and his brother Chris were from a prior marriage, and Michael came with a history of trouble, mostly drugs.
2: So that's got to make your nose twitch a little bit.
4: Most definitely. He's on the scene when we get there. He's had a lot of problems in the past with drugs, so that raised a lot of red flags.
2: Opportunity to get quick cash?
4: Most definitely.
2: Drug habit, make a buy?
4: You know, they got to get money, and the best way to do that is burglaries, you know, get the quick cash.
2: Did you have trouble with drugs at the time?
8: I won't say trouble, but it was...
2: You were a regular customer, huh?
8: I mean, it was a social thing we did, you know, being dumb and young, that's all.
2: Smoking weed or harder stuff, Michael?
8: Smoking weed and a little harder stuff, pills, things like that.
2: This is methadone?
8: Yeah. Mm-hmm. Yes, sir.
0: With Michael's presence on the scene and drugs now in the equation, Edmund's team brought him down to their substation for questioning.
9: I'm going to be point blank with you. If you knew anything about this, you would tell me, right?
10: Absolutely.
9: When was the last time you took some methadone?
10: Today.
9: Today?
10: Mm-hmm.
0: So Michael had used methadone on the morning of Kay Parsons' murder. Now investigators wanted to know more about where exactly he was when the assault happened. Michael said his mom, Becky, had dropped him off at a job site just before 7 a.m. to do some house painting.
11: When did you tell your mom you had this paint job?
10: When did you tell her
11: you told her a little while ago?
10: This morning.
0: But here's the thing. He didn't do any house painting that day, and he initially lied to his mom and investigators about working.
11: And the whole reason you lied to us was because you didn't want your mom to find out that you didn't really have a job.
10: Yes, sir.
11: That blows my mind.
0: And there was something else that really troubled investigators. If Michael was the attacker, he had cleaned himself up before deputies got there. He had no blood on his clothes or visible wounds. But he did have something else.
4: I asked him to let me see the bottom of his shoes. And as he lifted his shoes up, I saw small pieces of glass stuck into the bottom of his tennis shoes. And that glass was the same type of glass from the back door at Kay Parsons' house.
0: In the interrogation room, Michael couldn't explain how the glass from the murder scene got there.
9: As far as glass that was found in your shoes, how can you explain that?
10: Glass in my shoes?
9: Uh-huh.
2: So what's he doing with that glass underfoot, huh?
4: That's what I want to know.
0: Investigators talked to Michael's brother, Chris, the son who'd arrived at the scene later with their mother, Becky. Chris seemed to have his life together in a way that Michael didn't. He had a job, even his own house. That morning, he was helping his mom at the therapy center where she worked.
9: Your mom picked you up about what time?
10: I got up at 7, brushed my teeth. She pulled up 7:10.
9: Then you go to work with her?
10: Yes.
0: Then they asked him about Michael. Chris said he knew his brother took drugs, but he said Michael wouldn't have killed anyone.
9: Do you think your brother did this, or do you think somebody...
10: Absolutely not. I don't think my brother has it in his heart.
11: I just want to make sure that at this point, brotherly love is not outweighing common sense, because I just saw some stuff in your brother just talking to him for about 20 minutes, and I'm sitting there going, what? People get on methadone, they don't have any money, and they're not working.
10: Well,
11: how are they going to get money?
10: I agree on that. I do agree on that.
11: Well, out of everybody that your brother hangs around with,
10: who would be the most likely to do something like that? Mm-hmm.
11: Yeah.
10: You might need to get a big piece of paper. Because of those drugs,
11: I go for 17 hours.
0: So Michael's brother confirmed the troubled young man ran with a shady crowd. Investigators were all ears.
2: Does his association with the house, his backstory, make him a person of interest to you?
4: He's definitely a person of interest.
0: The deputies kept Michael at the station for nearly 3 hours, but they didn't hold him that day. He gave them a number for his alibi witness, that friend he'd gone to see that morning. Would he vouch for Michael?
5: Coming up, another mystery.
4: It wasn't looking real good for him, you know, just things started piling up.
12: We had some blank checks in one of our offices that disappeared.
5: And a new theory of the crime.
4: We didn't know if they were in this together or what.
5: When Dateline...

0: Sheriff's deputies were now zeroing in on Michael Bowers as a person of interest in the murder of Kay Parsons, his mother's best friend.
1: With the glass in his shoe, him being the one showing up at the house, finding the burglary, and his past history of drugs, and, you know, drugs and burglars go hand in hand.
0: Investigators believe that Kay was beaten at her home in a narrow window of time, between 7:10 and 7:20 that morning. But Michael said he didn't arrive at the scene until 8:30 and said he had an alibi for the time before that. He'd been hanging out, he said, with a friend named Anthony.
2: What's the story he tells you about that day?
1: We pull Anthony in and we interview him, and Anthony's a character. He's pretty lively. He's very talkative. He hadn't had time to talk to Michael. We knew Michael hadn't talked to him.
2: So you got two unvarnished stories. This might work out.
1: Exactly.
2: They haven't had a chance to compare notes.
1: Exactly.
3: What time did Michael get to your house?
4: 6:45, roughly.
3: Are you awake, sleep, what?
4: I was up. Well, I was laying back down. I was laid down on the couch, getting ready to go back to sleep. I didn't expect him that early, but...
3: But you were expecting him?
4: Yeah, he said he was going to come over.
3: How long was he there?
4: Till from when he got there, which was roughly 6:45, till 8:27 on the dot.
1: They were pretty consistent. You know, Anthony was, his time was pretty consistent with Michael's. But we still, you know, we didn't know if they were in this together or what.
4: Angel was on. That's what I watch in the morning.
5: You watch the episode of Angel Wednesday morning? That hour. Tell me.
4: No, actually, I talked to Michael for pretty much the entire hour, but Angel was on the boob tube.
0: As he sat in the interview room, investigators didn't know what to make of this talkative character. So they hooked Anthony up to a polygraph machine and asked him again where he and Michael were that morning.
3: You didn't even come close to passing that polygraph.
4: Well, I'm sorry, but I'm not lying about it. I told him I'd take another one. I mean, if I was lying, why the hell would I have said I'd take it? But the more important part is...
3: Stranger things have happened.
4: I'm sure.
3: Yeah.
4: Well, I'm telling the truth. So, it is what it is. I mean, I don't know what to tell you, sir, but you can... I'll give you whatever you want. You know, blood, they already took my mouth, so...
3: Yeah.
4: But I didn't do any of this, man.
0: Anthony repeated over and over that he had nothing to do with Kay Parsons' murder. Didn't even know her.
4: Dude, I'm trying to be as straight up with you guys as possible.
3: Well, I mean, and that's what I want.
4: Yes, sir. I'm not going to lie about it. I want you to catch the guy. I don't want you looking at me like I did the because I ain't real cool with it. I don't think it's really, you know, if you or me or some guy got hurt, that's one thing, you know, but not a lady, you know, not somebody's mom.
0: And he started to put the finger more on Michael.
4: He knows something. Well, I don't rightly know.
5: What do you mean? What does he know?
4: I don't know what he knows. Dude, you're not catching me up in something. He knows something. He saw something. He did something. One of the above. I would assume if Michael or any of his people had something to do with it, it's for dope. They're going to have enough sense to be able to beat, what, an entire team of investigators? I doubt it, dude. I doubt it. I figure by the time everybody's DNA comes back, because I know I'm not the only swab you got, somebody will get caught up.
3: So you're completely confident your DNA is not in that house anyway?
4: I know it's not. I know it's not.
1: He keeps saying, you know, I didn't do anything, so I don't have anything to worry about.
2: But was he, in fact, on your list at that point?
1: Oh, he was. You know, he put himself with Michael.
3: Well, I think you know a little bit more than you're telling me.
4: Sir, I don't. I'm giving you pearls, man. I'm giving you all I got. I've told you guys everything I know. I know that he came over. I know exactly when he left. Okay? I know I was at my house. All right? That's what I know.
0: For all his questions, Investigator Edmonds ultimately had nothing on Anthony. A failed polygraph isn't evidence, and nothing connected him to the crime. But they were still looking at Michael, and there was the inevitable question of motive. Sure, Michael was open about his drug use, but that didn't entirely explain why he would savagely beat his mom's best friend.
6: My bookkeeper came to me and said, we've got some issues here.
0: Jürgen Cowling has a story to tell about Michael. Becky and Kay both work for him at Healing Hands Physical Therapy Center. And sometimes Michael would do odd jobs at the office, too.
6: Michael would come in and do some, we had some flooring that had to be put in, some carpet, and then he would come in and assist.
0: But after a while, people in the office started to notice something.
6: We had some blank checks in one of our offices that disappeared.
0: Becky and Kay's boss says the checks went missing while Michael had been doing some cleaning in the office.
6: So I pull Becky in, and she said she sat down with Michael and talked about it. And, of course, Michael said, yes, it was me.
2: How much money was stolen in that incident?
6: About 800 bucks.
2: 800 bucks?
6: Yeah, three or four checks, about 800 bucks.
2: And it was all Michael, and he fessed up to it, huh?
6: Yes, sir.
2: So Becky must have been, what, embarrassed?
6: You could tell she was really distraught.
0: The Healing Hands boss agreed with Becky that he wouldn't report the incident to police, as long as Michael never came back there. But had Becky's friend and co-worker Kay found out about the stolen check funny business? Could that have led to a conflict between Michael and Kay? But here's the thing. The authorities wouldn't even learn about the Healing Hands theft for months to come. Even without that story about the theft, Michael was shaping up to be a prime suspect in the murder.
1: It wasn't looking real good for him, you know. It just, things started piling up.
0: Then something happened that would stand the investigation on its head. More violence, more mayhem, with another sudden attack.
7: Coming up, who was the victim this time? Was someone stalking women in this small town?
8: Somebody came out from behind the trees and he shot me.
9: Do you know where you hit at?
8: My legs.
7: When David...

0: Two neighbors, two break-ins, a gruesome murder, and one son under the white-hot spotlight of suspicion. But there was at least one person who stood squarely behind Michael. Becky's good friend Michelle Amerson knew all about Michael's struggle with drugs. Still, she wouldn't accept that he had anything to do with Kay's murder.
1: Did you wonder, I wonder what's going on. Is there something about this boy I don't know?
2: No, I didn't really, because knowing Michael, I knew that, you know, he would do anything like that.
0: Then, just 36 hours into the murder investigation, another attack. This time, a shooting. Just 10 miles from the crime scene on Hot Springs Drive.
3: That's the 911. Somebody came out from behind the trees and he shot me.
0: Sergeant Stephen Douglas was dispatched to the scene.
4: My partner and I received a phone call from the Road Patrol Division in reference to a woman who had apparently been a victim of an armed robbery. She was leaving work that evening and had apparently been shot in the process.
5: Do you know where you hit it?
3: My legs.
0: The location of the shooting sounded familiar.
5: What's the name of the office?
3: It's Healing Hands Physical Therapy.
0: So did the name of the victim.
5: Now, what's the name?
3: Becky Sears.
0: Becky Sears, the best friend and co-worker of murder victim Kay Parsons.
1: This is kind of a holy cow moment. This is the same woman next door to this house where there'd been a vicious beating.
4: Yes, it seemed an odd set of coincidences.
1: And this is the back door of Healing Hands?
4: This is the back door of the business that we got called to.
0: As the sergeant pulled up to the scene, he learned Becky had been working late on the company payroll. She was heading to her car when she was jumped.
4: Apparently, when she had turned around, an unknown male subject wearing dark clothes and a white baseball cap rushed out of the bushes at her with a firearm, demanding his money, or next time it was going to be her face.
0: That's when the assailant shot Becky in the legs.
4: The subject apparently didn't rob her, didn't take anything from her, but turned around and ran back into the bushes the way that he came.
1: I mean, she's not known for doing the night deposits with cash. There's no cash here.
4: Exactly. Not at this time of night.
1: What's the target? What are you going to get? Has to be personal.
4: One would think so.
0: EMTs transported Becky to the hospital. It didn't take long for the troubling news to reach Becky's friend, Michelle.
1: Did you talk to Becky on the phone after she'd been shot?
2: I did, and I just asked her, was she okay? And she said, I am. She said, you know, just trying to get through this.
1: She's your friend. You're worried,
2: yes, huh? Worried about her.
0: So was Tamara Baldwin. First Kay, now Becky.
6: It did not make sense to me.
1: What in the world was going on?
6: That's what I wanted to know.
0: Sheriff's deputies immediately canvassed the neighborhood, looking for anyone matching Becky's description of the shooter.
1: So you got a gunman on the ground, on the loose.
4: Right.
1: What are you doing on that square?
4: We had started sending units out to see if anybody had seen anything, see if anybody heard any gunshots, see if they saw anybody matching the description of the suspect. And we were not able to find anything.
0: The only forensic evidence Douglas could find in the parking lot was the .25 caliber slug that grazed Becky's legs.
4: Her shoes were still laying there. We found a spent shell casing, and then we had also found the actual projectile itself right on the edge of the sidewalk.
1: And you didn't find a tossed weapon in the vicinity?
4: No, no weapons.
0: The shooter had vanished without a trace.
1: But you had more questions, didn't you?
4: We did indeed.
0: But those questions would be left for Jimmy Edmonds, whose investigation into Kay Parsons' murder had suddenly become a lot more complex.
7: Here I've got two neighbors. You know, one has been beaten to death, and the other one has just gotten shot, and they both work at Healing Hands.
1: Do you believe that the gunman who has wounded Becky is also the person who's broken in and fatally beaten Miss Parsons?
7: Yeah, of course that comes to mind. I mean, of course it does. It's too much of a coincidence.
0: And nothing about this shooting took the heat off Becky's son, Michael.
1: What's the working theory?
7: The working theory still is Michael still pretty high up on the list. I mean, somebody's looking for some money. Somebody owes somebody some money.
0: Edmonds had some tough personal questions for Becky about her son, Michael. Thankfully, the wounds to Becky's legs were superficial. So Edmonds grabbed his notepad and his tape recorder and headed to the hospital.
1: Becky, she's in the hospital bed.
7: Right.
1: Not too badly injured.
7: Not too badly injured. When I'm talking to her, she's really hurting.
0: The investigator then asked Becky for details about the shooting.
8: What did he say to you?
3: Who?
8: The guy that shot you.
3: That he wanted his money, or next time it would be my face.
8: What money is he talking about?
3: I have no idea. We don't owe anybody any money.
8: Just Michael.
3: And not that I know of.
8: I don't know what you did next.
9: I don't think Michael knows. Unless he owes money from the past. I don't think he owes any money now.
0: To Edmonds, Becky sounded like a mom unwilling or unable to wrap her head around the possibility of her son's involvement in a murder.
9: I think he's trying to stay away from all of that, to get out, to better himself.
0: Edmonds spun through the possibilities. Was Becky in denial? Was she covering up for her son? Or was he heading down the wrong path with Michael altogether? He decided to cast a wider net.
8: There's any relationships you're not telling us about?
9: Like,
8: you haven't had any problems with anybody?
9: No, nobody.
8: Family problems?
0: That's when Becky revealed an intimate detail from her recent past. She and her husband had gone through a rough patch in their marriage.
9: You know, my husband and I had been having some problems, which we were thankfully working out.
8: Do you have any relationships on the side?
9: I did.
8: How long has that been?
9: How long has that been over?
8: Yeah.
9: 3 months.
0: Suddenly, added to the mix of a brutal murder and a bizarre shooting, was this admission of an extramarital romance.
9: I mean, it wasn't like it was a long-lasting thing. It was just a couple of months long.
0: Edmonds didn't press Becky any further about the affair. A hospital room immediately following a shooting was neither the time nor the place. But the investigator was intrigued. He left Becky wondering who the other man was.
7: I knew there was something there. I just couldn't figure out what yet.
1: Turned out there was.
7: There was. Yeah, there was. There were some secrets.
10: Coming up, in a love triangle, someone always ends up hurt or worse.
6: He hugs me. He hugs me really, really tight. And he's boo-hoo crying. And he tells me, I'm sorry, I never meant for this to happen.
10: When Dateline continues. Back to our story. An investigator searching for the killer of a young mother has stumbled into a suburban soap opera involving drugs, stolen checks, and stolen kisses. But he's no closer to finding the killer or discovering who shot and wounded her next-door neighbor. He is, however, about to uncover one more big, dark, and shocking secret. Here again is Dennis Murphy.
0: The story of Kay Parsons and Becky Sears had now become a strange and complicated case for investigators. Two best friends, victims, one killed, and the other shot outside the office where they both worked. It was juicy enough to keep this usually sleepy town wide awake for the late news.
11: It was definitely the lead story.
0: Ashley Campbell was a local TV reporter with NBC affiliate WAGT-TV at the time. And after Becky's shooting, Campbell was really working her contacts.
11: I placed a call to one of the Columbia County investigators, and just to find out, you know, what is going on? Like, what's the connection here? And he just told me, hold on, I can't tell you anything quite yet, but it's about to get a lot more crazy.
0: The source wasn't kidding. At the hospital after she'd been shot, Becky revealed she'd been having an affair, but she didn't say the other man's name. Then the very next morning, in what could only be considered a lucky break, deputies got a tip from someone close to the family and learned just who that other man was. How about David Parsons, Kay's husband?
2: That was a shock.
0: Becky's friend Michelle could not believe it.
1: David and she have had an ongoing fling.
2: Mm-hmm.
0: David, the investigators learned, had carried on the affair with his wife's close friend and next-door neighbor Becky for about 6 months prior to his wife's death. The revelation of a love triangle would send the investigation into the realm of soap opera and raise all kinds of new questions.
11: You have these next-door neighbors, they're best friends, they're going on trips together, and then behind the scenes, you've got love letters being written between Rebecca Sears and David Parsons.
0: Notes like these, uncovered later by investigators, which showed things were getting pretty steamy on Hot Springs Drive. In one, David wrote, Rebecca, I hope you like the picture frame. I wish I could have given it to you before I went to PA. I love you, baby. I miss you so much when we aren't together. And in another, Rebecca, I just wanted to let you know that even when you don't think I am thinking about you, I am. I can't wait to see you. And Becky wrote to David, "Being apart from you is very difficult, but being in love with you and knowing that you love me makes all of the time that we are apart bearable." It was a secret love the two had kept hidden in the small town where gossip tends to travel at warp speed.
6: It was shocking more than anything. Would have never expected it.
1: Did you know anything about David philandering, messing around?
12: Not until
1: infidelity?
12: I heard it. A friend of mine called me on my cell phone and asked me, said, "Did you hear about David having an affair with Becky?" And I said, "There's no way. There's no way."
0: The news about the affair didn't surface until after Kay had been buried. David was still seen then as the grieving husband.
12: If I would have known about that affair, I don't think there would have been as much support for David at the funeral or at the hospital.
6: Why would you cheat on someone that loved you so much and was always there for you just to have sex, basically? Why? It wasn't worth it.
0: Tamara thought back to David's behavior in those days after Kay's death, including an odd exchange between them at the memorial service.
6: David went up to me, and again, being very close with Kay, he hugs me. He hugs me really, really tight, and he's boohoo crying, and he tells me, "I'm sorry, I never meant for this to happen." And
1: that's
6: I didn't know what that meant.
1: That's kind of a funny thing to say. What do you think he meant?
6: I don't know. I
1: didn't mean for this to happen?
6: I didn't know what he meant. I just, you know, I was thinking he didn't mean to leave her while he was in California. Right, I didn't mean to have an affair. It could have meant a lot of things.
0: Tamara also recalled that early morning phone call she received from David on the day Kay was found beaten.
6: And he was asking me if I had talked to Kay. And the thing about it is, he's never called me during the day, so it was just very unusual for him to call me and ask me if I had talked to Kay.
0: It seemed strange to Tamara then, perhaps even stranger now in light of the new questions about David. People in town whispered and wondered, did David somehow have a hand in Kay's murder? A way, perhaps, to avoid an ugly and expensive divorce.
12: She said, "Well, if I ever found out that David was having an affair on me, I would be gone." She said, "I would take Derek. I would get half of what is in his retirement from the military.
1: Yeah.
12: And I'd get what I could get out of the account."
1: Did the community really turn on him?
12: They did after they found out about the affair. I think there's more to the story.
1: So now you got a very lethal soap opera in the midst of this thing, huh?
7: Oh, yeah. You know, things start coming together.
1: Now you got to wonder what's going on with David, the husband.
7: I definitely do. Is he involved in this? Does he want his wife gone? You know, we got to look at all those angles.
0: All predictable questions. But in an investigation that was never less than startling, more twists awaited around the bend.
10: Coming up, a tale from jail.
7: He looks at me, he says, "I think I know who did it." I said, "Really? Tell me."
10: And this guy wasn't just your ordinary jailhouse snitch. When Dateline continues.
0: By now, Jimmy Edmonds had no shortage of leads to work in the pair of crimes he was trying to solve. The murder of Kay Parsons and the shooting of her neighbor, Becky. And then another new lead, a big one.
7: I get a phone call from our jail. They have an inmate that is requesting to speak to me. So I pull Mr. Jacobs, Jerry Jacobs, out of his cell and take him to an interview room.
13: Jerry, right? Is that what you go by? Yeah.
0: Jerry Jacobs was serving time for a misdemeanor parole violation.
1: What's his story?
7: He was pretty upset. Jerry tells me that as he was in the jail, he saw the news and he saw what happened to Kay Parsons. And at that time, he looks at me, he says, "I think I know who did it." I said, "Really? Tell me." He says, "I believe my sister had something to do with it."
0: And who was Jerry Jacobs' sister? Well, Becky Sears, Kay's best friend and neighbor.
7: I think my jaw dropped right then. Wasn't expecting that. He dropped a bombshell.
0: Becky's brother said he knew all about the affair between his sister and David. He told the investigator Becky had once confided in him that David was trying to end it.
14: She came to me one day, or there in the parking lot, crying, and I was like, "You know, what's wrong?" And that's whenever she told me she was having the affair.
7: He then goes on to say that Becky has been pretty upset, crying, because David won't leave Kay. He won't leave his wife to be with her.
0: Jacobs then revealed his sister had no intention of giving up on David or letting him stay married to Kay.
14: And she had asked me if I knew of anyone or if I knew a way that we could do this to kill Kay and make it look like an accident, like cut her brake line on her car and make it look like an accident or do something in that effect.
0: Jacob said at first he thought Becky was joking.
14: I'd be like, well, Becky, that's okay. You know, sometimes we all feel that way about people. You know, she's like, no. She's like, I really want her dead. She said, can we do this?
15: So, I mean, she was seriously wanting somebody to kill her?
14: Yes. She wanted me to. And I told her I wouldn't.
1: Shows she's shopping around for someone that can.

0: own house. Jerry had been staying there before he was behind bars and said Chris also knew about Becky's affair and how desperate she was.
1: She would call Christopher almost every night and cry and tell him stuff. And he would get off the phone. And I'm like, is that your mom? I'm like, yeah, what's wrong with her? You know what it is. You know what's wrong. I'm like, yeah. I was like, David again? He's like, yeah, David again. He's like, she just needs Kay out of her life. Bad. You know, stuff like that.
0: Now that was a shocker. Investigators had had their eye on Becky's other son, Michael, from the get-go.
2: So I was surprised to hear that way. I was expecting to hear that it was Michael, really. Because, you know, I've been learning so many things about Michael and in his past and all of that.
3: Yeah, and then discussions with Michael about like you've had with Christopher.
1: Not like with Christopher, no. No. Because me and Christopher are a little bit closer than me and Michael.
3: Do you know if she ever talked to Michael about him?
1: No, I don't.
4: Have a seat right here.
0: Still, Edmonds decided it was time to bring in Michael for a second round of questioning. And this time, the investigator turned up the heat.
3: Michael. It's over. Okay. I'm not playing games anymore.
0: At first, Michael said he didn't even know that Becky and David were having an affair.
3: I know about the affair with your mom and David.
5: And my mom and David?
3: Don't play stupid with me. Don't play stupid with me. I'm telling you right now, it'll get ugly real quick. Okay? This is your one and only chance to get yourself out of a whole load of trouble.
2: It gets pretty hot and heavy in that interview room.
3: Listen to me. Listen to me. I know what's going on, okay? I know your mom wanted Kay dead. Okay? Do you want to go to prison for the rest of your life? Huh? You need to start talking here and now, okay?
5: I didn't know. It was I swear to you.
0: Then Edmonds moved on to the million-dollar question. Did Becky ever ask Michael to kill Kay?
3: She has asked you specifically if you would kill
5: Kay. No, she has not.
3: I know it's your mother, and I know you want to protect your mother. All right? You're 22 years old, right?
5: Yes, sir.
3: You might want to look out for number one right now, okay?
5: She's never come to me and said, would you kill Kay for me? She's never said, would you kill someone for me?
0: Even after a three-hour grilling,
3: I will burn you, I am telling you.
0: Michael never cracked. Edmonds had to face the fact that Michael was in all likelihood telling the truth. By then, they'd come to believe his alibi was solid. And they'd figured out that the glass from the crime scene that had so suspiciously turned up on Michael's shoes could be easily explained. Michael had gone to look at the smashed-in back door with the contractor just before police arrived.
6: Did you have anything to do with that day?
5: If I did, I wouldn't be sitting here.
6: Did your mother ever ask you to
5: absolutely,
6: go harm Kay?
5: Absolutely not. Absolutely not. The only thing she has ever done is just like anybody else, you know, riding down the road, somebody cut him off. Oh, I wish you'd drive off the face of that cliff. That's the only thing I'd ever heard her saying about harming anybody.
6: Did you think that your mother could possibly have done the thing that they were accusing her of?
5: No. And I don't think she could do it.
0: Jimmy Edmonds wasn't so sure. And he still had to wrestle with a vexing problem of Becky shooting. Who was behind that and why? It was time to go talk to the object of Becky's affection, David, and find out what he knew.
7: Coming up, a guilty man or just a worried one?
2: We get up and briefly walk out of the interview, and he starts talking to himself.
8: Oh, man, they're going to bite me.
7: When Dateline continues.

0: investigators in Grovetown, Georgia, it had been one wild story after another. Now they were hearing Becky orchestrated Kay's murder, all for the love of Kay's husband, David. The next question was the logical one. What did the husband know?
1: You obviously got to look at the husband. You know, she's having an affair with the husband. The wife's dead. You know, you got to look at the husband as well.
0: Reporter Ashley Campbell said the community was thinking the same thing. And David being away in California at the time of Kay's murder didn't seem to absolve him.
2: You know, oh, how convenient. He's in California and his wife is brutally beaten. Did he hire somebody? We just don't know.
0: Of course, David had been on Edmund's radar from the moment investigators first met him outside Kay's hospital room and thought he was acting strange.
1: I knew there was something there. I just couldn't figure out what yet.
0: But after finding out about his affair with Becky and hearing that Becky could be behind the murder, Edmunds called David in for his first formal interview and got it on tape.
3: What I need you to do is tell me about your relationship with Becky.
4: Okay.
0: David came clean. He admitted to being an unfaithful husband to Kay and explained how it all began.
4: We had been playing tennis, you know, working out. The four of us, we would go play. It would actually be Becky and I against her and Tony. One day she said, you know why I suck so bad at tennis is because you distract me out there. You know, kind of, you know, a little flirt thing going on.
0: A flirty game of mixed doubles that turned into a hot and heavy affair between next door neighbors.
5: You were intimate with her in your home?
4: Two times.
5: Twice. Where would the other locations be?
4: Most of the time in one of our two vehicles. At her mom's house.
0: But David insisted he'd decided to end the affair. He told Becky it was over.
4: I'm like, look, this is getting too close. I don't want Kay to find out. I'm done with it. Done seeing each other.
0: At least that is until his young son Derek went off to college.
4: I told her multiple times that I would not want the situation to change.
3: Because of Derek.
4: Right.
0: Right after David called it quits, 1 month before the murder, Becky decided to confess to her husband, Tony, sending aftershocks across the lawn to Kay's house.
3: But she told Tony everything.
4: Yes.
3: And Tony picked up the phone and called Kay.
4: Yes.
0: The secret was out.
4: I know that hurt her so bad, and I apologize to her so much. She said she'd forgive me, and we worked through it together. We were just going to move away from that and put it behind us and move on.
1: She said they're going to try to make it work. They're going to sell their house. They immediately put a for sale sign in front of the house, and they're going to move and be away from Becky.
0: David told Edmunds an icy chill fell on Hot Springs Drive. Kay quit the job at Healing Hands and quit talking to Becky. But that didn't stop David and Becky from continuing to communicate.
1: They would still talk, and they would still meet for 5 minutes here and there.
0: David insisted it was all above board, nothing physical.
4: Yeah, we did a little bit of email and talked on the phone, but I was, you know, just checking to see how she was doing, and, you know, like I said.
0: But as Edmund soon learned, that wasn't entirely true. As the interview continued, David revealed he called Becky from California the night before Kay was killed. And it wasn't just to ask how she was doing.
4: Tuesday night, we had a long conversation.
3: About?
4: Nothing in particular. We just talked for a little while about what was going on, and then we got involved in, you know, phone sex or whatever.
6: This is the night before Kay is killed.
1: The night before Kay is killed. They're having phone sex for an hour.
0: Then the next morning, right around the time of Kay's murder, David called Becky again, this time because he said he was worried about Kay.
6: Is it weird that the husband should be calling the mistress?
1: Oh, definitely. To check on his
6: asking
1: wife.
6: Asking her to look in on the wife?
1: You know,
6: what's up with that?
1: That's what I'm thinking. I mean, is he calling to say, hey, is it done? You know?
6: You got to wonder, right?
1: Oh, definitely.
6: Are these two in cahoots?
1: Most definitely.
4: I've got to believe it. It's the last thing, so far from the last thing I wanted to take her and all that away from my son. Away from her family and all of her friends.
0: Throughout the interview, David repeatedly denied having any involvement in Kay's murder or being a part of some plot to have her killed.
4: Never once has there been any kind of insinuation, not even insinuating that I would ever want anything to happen to her.
0: As for those repeated calls from California the morning of the murder, David insisted he was genuinely concerned about Kay.
3: Is it normal for you to call her that early in the morning, call Kay at, you know, 7 in the morning?
4: So? Always. So I always call her because I talked to Derek before he went to school. And I started getting worried. I thought maybe she's in an accident or something on Columbia Road or something.
0: Edmund started thinking David was telling the truth. So he changed course and asked David whether he thought Becky had it in her to mastermind Kay's murder.
3: It's deep down inside. Do you think she could do this?
4: I never thought that she would be able to, like, orchestrate or set something up like this. I did not think that.
7: Desperate people do desperate things.
4: How? Is she desperate for what?
7: You.
4: To hurt my wife, kill my wife, to have my wife killed? I did not believe that.
0: Edmonds kept pushing. Eventually, David revealed that more than once, he'd wondered just how desperate a housewife Becky had become. He told Edmonds a month before Kay's murder, someone sent bizarre texts to her that hinted of the affair. David now suspected those texts came from Becky.
7: Did it ever run across your mind at that time that maybe the text messages were coming in because your timetable and Becky's timetable weren't the same?
4: It crossed my mind. She was trying to let Kay know. She thought that if she found out that Kay would leave.
0: David's interview went on into the night.
1: We get up and briefly walk out of the interview, and he's still in there and it's still being recorded. And, you know, he starts talking to himself, you know, about what have I done?
4: Oh, man, everybody's going to blame me. This cannot be real.
0: But David's interview wasn't over yet. He had more to share, including a clue that would bring Edmonds and his team of investigators one step closer to the truth.
8: Coming up, investigators learn more about another man in Becky's life.
1: It was a real, real strange mother-son relationship. When his mother called, he would drop everything and go to mom.
8: When Dateline continues.
0: After almost 3.5 hours of questioning about his wife's murder, David Parsons sat alone and wept.
4: So sorry, Derek.
0: It wasn't the first time Edmonds heard tears coming from his interview room. But to this veteran cop, David's emotions seemed real. And in the end, Edmonds had no reason to believe that David played any role in a plot to kill Kay.
1: We had no evidence whatsoever to prove that he knew or was involved in any of this.
3: I really don't want to have to come back to you with something else that comes out that you haven't told me. You know what I'm saying?
4: You can ask me anything. I don't know what else you need to hear from me. I'm not trying to keep anything from you guys, I promise.
0: Before Edmonds turned off his recorder, David did share one tidbit, something that linked up with what Becky's brother had told Edmonds earlier. It was the name of the other person Becky had confided in about her affair with David, Becky's son, Chris.
4: I asked her who knew, you know, if anybody else knew, and she did tell me that Christopher knew that she was with somebody else. I don't know if that means anything or not.
0: Sheriff's deputies spent a lot of their investigation looking at the relationships in Becky's life. First, her son, Michael, then David. But it was Becky's relationship to her other son, Chris, that would prove to be the most intriguing.
1: It was a real, real strange mother-son relationship. When his mother called, he would drop everything and go to mom. Whatever she wanted, he was there.
0: Becky, investigators discovered, doted on Chris and showered him with extravagant gifts. Money, a motorcycle, a car. Nothing was too expensive for Chris. Not even the house he lived in.
1: It was a house that was purchased by his mother.
9: 18-year-old kid with his own house?
1: Correct. That's kind of strange, you know.
9: Was he a mama's boy?
10: Well, I mean, I guess he was a mama's boy. You know, anything he needed, he got.
0: But according to Michael, Becky's over-the-top generosity always seemed to come with strings attached.
10: It was that, hey, I'm going to need something from you. Here's the keys to your new car. Hey, I'm going to need something from you. Here's your house. Hey, I'm going to need something from you. Here's an envelope full of money.
0: And whatever Becky asked for, Chris would eagerly deliver.
10: He said, it may be very hard for you to understand, but I would do anything in this world for our mother.
0: Could anything have included killing his mother's romantic rival? Michelle Amerson, who knew the family well, says over the last several years, Chris had grown distant. She worried he was heading down a dark path.
11: He had changed a lot, so we weren't around him a lot.
6: When you say he changed a lot, Michelle, what are you thinking about?
11: You know, I hate to say, but, you know, he just appeared to be in a different type of crowd than we were hanging with. So, you know, he might have had some issues going on.
0: Remember, investigators did interview Chris right after the attack. They were looking for dirt on his brother, Michael.
12: Do you think your brother did this, or do you think somebody...
13: Absolutely not.
0: But something about Chris struck them as odd.
1: Right from the get-go, we sit down with Christopher, and he is trembling.
12: You're sitting here shaking like a dog trying to crap out persimmon seeds, okay? I understand it's traumatic, but you're extremely over-nervous.
1: And immediately we asked him, what's wrong? Why are you shaking that bad?
13: Honest to God, I think I have Parkinson's. I've always shaken like this.
6: Parkinson's disease?
1: I was like, Christopher, you're not 19 years old. Yeah, that makes no sense.
0: It was a bizarre little detail they tucked away while they focused on other suspects. And when they went back over that interview, something jumped out. The only alibi Chris had for the time of the murder was Becky.
12: You and your mom are at her work, which is Healing Hands.
1: Christopher says that he didn't go to work at his regular job that morning. He was supposed to go to his mother's work. She picked him up.
0: So a conspiracy that morning between Becky and Chris seemed plausible, even if it didn't explain the later shooting at Healing Hands. Now Edmonds looked for a way to link Chris to the murder scene. And he got another helpful call from Becky's brother, Jerry Jacobs, in jail. They had shown Jerry photos of the murder weapon before.
14: Does it look familiar to you?
15: No.
14: You can say that you've seen it.
15: Right. It's brand new.
0: Then, in a follow-up interview, Jacobs came back and told investigators he recognized the hammer. He said it came from Becky's garage, a place Chris often went to borrow tools.
15: I've seen the hammer in the toolbox in the garage.
16: What toolbox? What were we talking about?
15: In my sister's garage.
0: Sheriff's deputies found Chris in front of the home Becky had bought for him, packing his truck for a weekend getaway.
6: They asked what's going on.
1: No, didn't really say anything. Put him in a car. We take him up to our office and put him in the interview room.
17: Everything's not happening the way you said it happened, so I want you to really think long and hard. I'm telling you, you're a young man right now.
10: And basically, you just called me a liar.
0: Chris, no longer shaking, defiantly asked for a lawyer.
10: I want to speak to a lawyer right now.
1: As soon as we read him his rights, he clammed up.
6: So he's lawyered up, Chris.
1: He's lawyered up.
0: For investigator Edmonds, the puzzle pieces had finally fallen into place. Becky had the motive to kill Kay, and Chris, with his devotion to his mother and access to the murder weapon, was her means.
17: Go ahead now, stand up. Place your hands behind your back. You're under arrest for murder.
1: Chris would do anything for his mom, and she knew it.
6: Including kill the lady next door.
1: And he did.
0: And the woman behind it all? They arrested her and charged her with murder as well.
6: Where did you take down Becky?
1: She was staying at a hotel at a Holiday Inn. We took her down in the hotel room.
0: Tamara Baldwin could not begin to comprehend the news of their arrests.
6: The Becky with the murderous plot and the Becky you knew from sports games and on your cruise and backyard get-togethers, how do you put those two halves of Becky together?
18: You can't put them together. It's like a square and a circle trying to fit together. I didn't see the square. All I saw was the circle.
0: It didn't make sense to Tamara, and it didn't make sense to Becky and Chris's defense attorneys either. As they saw, the state's case was riddled with reasonable doubt.
6: What was the weakest part about it?
19: The weakest part about it was the lack of physical evidence connecting them to the crime.
6: Putting them in that house.
19: Right.
0: And they were just itching to get into the courtroom to try to tear apart the state's case.
8: Coming up, if, as prosecutors allege, Becky plotted to kill Kay, then who shot Becky?
6: He was the guy in the bushes.
1: He was the guy in the bushes with the gun.
8: When Dateline continues.
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0: Becky Sears and her son Chris have been charged with the murder of Becky's neighbor and romantic rival, Kay Parsons. And they'd hired a pair of veteran attorneys to prepare a vigorous defense.
1: It was a tough situation.
0: Brothers Vic and Jacques Hawk saw a prosecution case full of titillating soapy drama. But when they started looking at the actual evidence, they were unimpressed. No forensics linked their clients to the murder.
2: You think about it, they did all kinds of CSI type of testing within the house. Nothing connected either Becky Sears or Chris to the offense.
0: No DNA, no fingerprints, no eyewitnesses. And that one hair recovered from under Kay's fingernails didn't match either one. The crime, they said, looked like a botched burglary, not a premeditated plot.
1: You think about it, if you're going to go commit a murder, you know, what are you going to pick? You're going to pick a gun, you're going to pick a knife, you're going to pick some sort of weapon that you can dispense with somebody fairly quickly. Okay, what are we going to do this murder with? Let's get a hammer and a bat. That seems crazy.
3: How'd you feel about your case, Jacques?
1: Oh, I felt great. I felt like this was a very winnable case.
0: They did what lawyers do. They went through the case file, pestered the state to turn over evidence, and then they saw it.
3: And it was devastating.
2: It made it much more difficult, yes.
4: That was the day that...
0: The piece of evidence in the case file was a recorded interview with Becky, a surprise to the defense.
1: I mean, I was floored because I was under the impression that she had made a statement. And then we find out not only was it a statement, it was a five-hour statement. And with every kind of detail that messed the case up.
0: Right after her arrest, Becky had spoken, and what a story she had to tell. She began by insisting her relationship with Kay's husband was over.
5: David was going to make his marriage work, and I was going to make my marriage work. I don't love him anymore. I love my husband, and my husband and I are trying to make our marriage work out.
0: But she admitted she did talk with David on the night before Kay's murder.
6: What'd you talk about?
7: We talked about ball games, the kids, and sex over the phone, which is something that, I mean, we had never done that before, and I don't even know how it ended up that way, but...
6: But you basically had phone sex.
7: I mean, I guess that's what you call it.
3: Did you ask her bluntly, did you kill Kay, or did you cause her death?
6: We did. She denied it.
0: But other details came spilling out when investigators challenged her.
6: You have asked people, more than one person, on more than one occasion, to kill her.
7: I have never asked anybody to kill her. The only thing I have ever done is say, I take that back. I did say to my brother one time, I wish that she was just gone.
3: So she admits to wanting to have Kay gone.
6: She does, but she
3: doesn't say that she's the...
6: No, she says
3: she's the person who does it.
6: Right.
0: And as she kept talking, she admitted she wasn't quite so vague about her wishing ill on Kay. Her story started changing slightly. Maybe she did talk to her brother about hiring a hitman.
7: I was upset one day, and my brother came over to my office, and I was like, you don't know anybody that'll take anybody, and I didn't even say Kay. I just said, you don't know anybody that'll take anybody out, do you?
6: But you were talking about Kay.
7: I was.
0: Then came another revelation, this one about her son.
6: She starts telling us that she knew that whatever she was saying, that she wanted Kay gone and that would make her happy, that Christopher was listening and that she knew what he wanted to do was make her happy.
0: Becky began pinning it all on Chris.
3: Turning on her boy.
6: On her own son.
0: She admitted that on the morning of the murder, she picked up Chris and drove him to her house on Hot Springs Drive. She just hedged a bit on the reason.
5: The implied reason was he was going to go next door.
8: To Kay's house to do what?
5: We didn't talk about it. It was an implied reason he was going to go to Kay's house. He was going in his mind to do whatever it took to make me happy. And that would be to get rid of Kay.
3: So she's the puppeteer putting all of these things in place for him to be tempted and act on it?
6: She's pulling all the strings.
3: I'm not saying do this, but you and I both know what you're supposed to do here?
6: Yes.
0: In her interview, Becky continued to insist she didn't know what happened in Kay's house. That is, not until Chris called her later that morning and asked for another ride.
8: When he got in the vehicle, could you see blood on his clothes and stuff?
7: I didn't see any blood on his clothes, but he had blood on his
5: said he had blood on his face, and I asked him, what did you do? I said, oh my God, what did you do? And that's when he said he beat the shit out of her. And I said, Christopher, please tell me that she is okay. Please tell me that you did not do this.
4: And what did he say?
5: He said, I beat the shit out of her.
3: She's giving up her son as a killer here.
6: She's throwing him under the bus.
3: This is extraordinary.
6: It is.
3: Do you realize how extraordinary it is as you're taking the story down?
6: Oh, yes.
3: So she's groomed him as her little killer.
6: Most definitely. He was her little monster.
5: I messed up because I made Christopher think that I wanted him to do something that was horrible when I didn't want him to hurt anybody, and I made him think that I did. And he was convinced that he was helping me.
0: Becky told investigators that Chris got rid of his bloody clothes, stuffed them in his backpack, and she drove him back to her office. And then they later showed up together at the crime scene, pretending to know nothing, but alarmed that Kay was still clinging to life.
5: The next conversation that Christopher and I had was at the hospital when I talked to him, and I was crying, and he said not to worry about it, that everything's going to be okay. And I told him I didn't know what to do to help me. He said I didn't need to do anything, that he was going to take care of everything, and I told him I was scared.
0: After that, Becky said she and Chris worked together to throw investigators off the trail, which meant that shooting at Healing Hands was a total setup.
6: It was Christopher.
3: He was the guy in the bushes.
6: He was the guy in the bushes with the gun.
0: Chris had shot his own mother, a ruse to throw off the cops, and a bumbling one at that. Becky said their plan was for Chris to shoot and miss.
5: He didn't mean to shoot me. He was just going to shoot at me to scare me, for me to say that somebody chased after me wanting money.
4: Your own son shot me.
5: He didn't mean to.
0: Becky Sears had told investigators quite a story, in a version that showed her slightly less culpable than Chris. The legal fight now had shifted to mother against son, and Becky had one more card left to play.
9: Coming up, it's the question everyone was asking.
3: Who is this woman?
10: Evil.
9: When Dateline continues.

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Both England and the USA are huge favorites. 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

0: Becky Sears and her son Chris were both facing the death penalty for conspiring to murder Kay Parsons. But their attorneys, Vic and Jacques Hawk, suddenly had a colossal problem on their hands.
1: I didn't want him to hurt anybody.
0: Becky's all but a confession on tape. Vic represented Becky and Jacques represented Chris. Facing this tough new set of facts, the brothers decided to sever their cases. Mother would now be pitted against son in two separate trials.
2: I didn't have any question in my mind that his mom would testify against him if it benefited his mom.
3: And Chris is going to go to trial first here.
2: Yes.
3: Does it make a difference in the scheme of things?
2: Well, I think it puts pressure on her because then that gives him some reason to maybe, if he is hit with a significant sentence, death penalty, whatever, a good bit of impetus to come and testify against his mama.
0: The state still didn't have any physical evidence against Chris, but that was about to change.
2: I get a message that a box of bloody clothes and shoes have been turned over.
0: Becky had an 11th hour reveal. She told authorities where to find the clothes Chris wore during the murder. She'd stashed them in her mother's attic. Turning them over was a play to get herself a better deal.
3: So she can do herself some good and get the death penalty off the table?
4: I think that's the obvious.
3: What'd you see when you opened it?
5: Saw the backpack. Black backpack, just like she described. We found the jewelry taken from the Parsons' home. We found the jewelry taken from the Sears' home. It was all there.
3: Signed, sealed, and delivered. That was it.
5: There was nothing else they could
3: do. Say goodnight. There was nothing else to do.
5: No, not at all.
0: There would be no trial now. Instead, a plea agreement in May 2012. Becky Sears and her son Chris Bowers pleaded guilty to murdering Kay Parsons. They were spared the death penalty. But in the end, Becky didn't get a better deal than Chris. The judge sentenced them both to life in prison without parole. Becky appeared in court that day, looking hardly like the well-put-together suburban mom from days past.
3: Do you remember seeing Becky on the news when she came to court?
6: I did.
3: What did you think?
6: I was like, wow, I understand why she was going to Weight Watchers. She had gained so much weight and, you know, really no remorse either.
0: Even her defense attorney, who withdrew from the case before that plea deal, said he could not fathom the taboos broken in this case, the families ripped apart.
4: She's turned the mother-son relationship upside down. No mother would do what she's done. No real mother. And to have turned on her own son, that says more than anything else about Becky Sears.
0: And even as she headed off to prison, this saga wasn't over yet. Her old boss at Healing Hands says that while she was working for him, Becky had her hands in the till.
3: How much money, Jürgen?
7: About $250,000.
3: Was stolen by Becky from your Healing Hands account?
7: Yeah.
3: So nice, friendly, gregarious Becky out front has been stealing from you with both hands. I'm guessing she was your best paid employee and you had no idea.
7: And you would guess right.
3: That's before you even get to the whole other thing of the business with Kay. So who is this woman?
7: Evil.
0: Becky was never charged with the theft. The DA says they had the evidence, but with her guilty plea and life sentence, it all became a moot issue. And remember how Michael was blamed for stealing checks from Healing Hands? He told us what really happened.
8: It wasn't me, that was my mother.
3: She blamed you and you took the heat, huh?
8: Yeah, she basically told me, hey, if I didn't do that for her, you know, all the money she was making, she couldn't make it no more.
3: But you had nothing to do with it?
8: Nope. Sure didn't.
0: It's been years since he spent all that time in the interrogation room, taking the heat for his mother and brother's crimes. When he sat down with us, Michael said he still had nightmares about it all.
8: I'm torn up inside.
3: You're still part of the wreckage of this whole deal.
8: Yeah.
3: Have you talked to or seen your mother since?
8: No. I sure haven't. Sure haven't.
3: Do you want to?
8: Do
3: you have questions for her?
8: I do. I sure do.
3: She's sitting here. What do you ask her?
8: What I ask her? I would like to ask her what happened. You know, what happened to the mother I had, you know.
0: Until then, Michael is trying to focus on the future. And his family friend, Michelle Amerson, says she's there to help him.
3: You're still kind of a second mom for Michael.
9: Yes.
3: How's he doing in your opinion, Michelle?
9: Michael's doing better. You know, we have had a lot of heartache over his loss and, you know, what he's been through, but he's a trooper and he has a lot of people standing behind him.
0: Becky Sears and her husband, Tony, they divorced. And Kay's husband, David, he remarried, staying in the house where it all happened. Derek, just 12 years old at the time of his mother's death, went into the Marine Corps. And for Kay's friends, their memories of her remain.
3: What were your last words to her? And you know they're never going to be the last words. They were.
10: I said, I'm sorry. I said, you know, I love you, girl. And she says, I know. I know. And I said, I'll talk to you later. And that was it.
0: Grovetown quietly bustles along with few traces of the tragedy that happened on Hot Springs Drive. But Tamara says that for her, Kay's spirit is still there, right down the street.
3: Do you offer up a little prayer to Kay when you drive by her place?
6: Of course, and also to Derek. It has to be hard on him. And so always pray to make sure that he knows that even though his mother's not there, she loved him more than anything.
11: That's all for now. I'm Lester Holt. Thank you for joining us.
12: Paige, this is Carol. I just saw something on TV about you being gone since Thursday night. I hope you're all right. Oh, my God. Oh, my God.
13: Paige, if you get this, please, please call somebody. Everybody's worried about you. Everybody's looking for you. Please let us know you're okay.
14: Raising kids, running businesses, she made it look easy.
15: She was like Snow White or something, you know, whistle while you work.
14: But her life was no fairy tale.
16: She said she knew something bad was going to happen. A couple days later, she was missing.
14: Where was she? Tonight, the stunning end of this story of a supermom with a secret.
17: We found out that she had this second life.
18: Quite obviously, it's dangerous.
14: Paige had been playing a risky game.
17: That opened up the door to a multitude of people we needed to start looking at.
14: Like this real estate investor.
19: He was a scam artist.
20: Correct.
14: And this drifter.
21: He was a liar. He was manipulative.
14: Two possible suspects would become four, then eight, including a firefighter with a fixation.
22: He had a list of names, their bra size, and whether or not they would have sex.
14: Did one of them have a motive to hurt a loving mom?
15: We weren't going to stop until we found the truth.
14: What happened to Paige? I'm Lester Holt, and this is Dateline. Here's Keith Morrison with Double Lives.
23: It's been years since she vanished. But few people in Grand Junction, Colorado, have forgotten Paige Bergfeld. How could they? The story of this young mother's disappearance has long since woven itself into local lore.
24: She's a great mother, a great friend.
23: It's a mystery we've been following since it began. And now, as thunderheads darken the high desert sky, finally, a trial.
25: What he told me is that he knew how to get rid of a body so that nobody could find it.
26: He said, I'm going to kill you. And then he just slapped me repeatedly.
23: Finally, rumors and gossip would be dispelled. Or made fact. And the secrets, known not only by the guilty, but also the shamed, would finally be revealed. Why so many secrets, whispers, rumors? Because in this town, where everybody knows everybody else's business, there were enough potential suspects to fill a minivan.
27: Do you have anything to do with the disappearance of Paige Bergfeld?
28: No. I was put under psychiatric care for the first 48 hours and then sent to jail.
29: I did not kill Paige. I mean, that's the bottom line.
23: It was late June 2007 when news of Paige Bergfeld's disappearance first spread like the morning sun. Over the mountains in Denver, 4 hours away, Frank Bergfeld was driving to his office The phone rang.
1: Voice on the phone says, this is somebody with the Mesa County Sheriff's Office. And he said, are you Paige's dad? And I said, yep. He said, did you know she's missing?
23: Barbara Campbell got the call from her husband, Hans, who told her,
2: Paige is missing. What do you mean she's missing?
23: Andrea Land got the news in an email.
4: It said Paige is missing in the subject line, and I knew something horrible had to have happened because it didn't make any sense that she would be missing.
23: No way for even a best friend to prepare for such a thing.
4: Stunningly beautiful. One of those women that was almost a little bit intimidating at first if you were, you know, your more average mom.
23: Andrea Land and the other young mothers of Grand Junction could have been forgiven for feeling a little envy. She had the look, the money, the big house on the hill, and three attractive kids. But no, it wasn't like that at all.
2: The way she talked, the way she acted, the way she treated you, everything about her was just so wonderful.
23: Barbara Campbell, Andrea, and Paige were members of Grand Junction's Moms Club International, a kind of social and support group for young stay-at-home mothers. Once a year, they'd throw a spring fling, a sort of put-on prom for moms. Fancy clothes, red carpet entry, even a pretend reporter throwing fashion questions.
5: Tell us, what are you wearing?
23: Paige was always the star, of course. And this year, the party was held at her place, which made it a very special event.
4: Most of us did not live in a home that large. She was just so down-to-earth and humble about it, that once you got over the artwork on the walls and how, you know, beautiful a home it was, you almost forgot that you were in this really very high-end home.
5: So the winner is, drum roll please, Paige Virgilio.
2: She was so comfortable hosting people that made anybody there feel comfortable. Sometimes you meet someone and you just instantly have a good feeling about them. Mm-hmm. You're going to be friends with them. It's just going to be an instant match. That's what I had with Paige.
23: Mm-hmm. And then that call. The sheriff's deputy told the Bergfelds that after meeting a friend on the afternoon of Thursday, June 28, 2007, Paige simply didn't come home. As they drove from Denver to Grand Junction, Paige's parents tried to understand what was happening.
1: As we started out, I don't know that I was very tense or I thought of the worst. I guess, gee, I wonder where she is. I hope she's... But as the drive went on, it became more and more anxious, more and more tight, more and more...
7: And I would be calling the kids on the home phone, just saying, we're going to be there, you know, and trying to sound reassuring.
23: The kids had just a nanny with them, because Paige had parted ways with her husband, Rob Dixon, who'd since moved out of state. Still, as a single mom with three little kids, Paige had her life well in control, due in no small part to her obsessive organizational skills. She ran several small businesses and kept track of every soccer practice and dentist appointment in an old-fashioned handwritten day planner.
1: I mean, every page was full and cross-referenced. And
7: she was always with it. She'd come over to visit. It came in the door right there in front of her. She was always checking it and phoning.
23: Overbooked, divorced, three kids. First question, was there a chance Paige Bergfeld simply walked out on her life?
4: We talked about, boy, sometimes I just want to run away. And she said, you know, I never feel that way. I never want to run away. Even if I did want to run away just to get away from here, I would want to take my kids with me.
8: There was no way she would leave without her children. They were her life.
2: If she needed to hide, she would have found a way to do it with them.
23: So what, then? What happened to Paige? Her friends, her parents, didn't know what to do or where to look. Maybe a clue could be found, tucked away in her day planner. Except, it too was missing.
11: With little to go on, police would try to piece together the hours leading up to Paige's disappearance.
9: 911, this is Desi. Where's your emergency?
0: Hi, I'm at the corner of 23 and Logos, and there is a car on fire in the parking lot at the building right here.
11: One encounter grabs their attention.
3: We found out that she had been visiting her ex-husband. Obviously, he was a person of interest.
11: When Dateline continues.
23: It was a Thursday, June 28th, when Paige Bergfeld of Grand Junction, Colorado, quite suddenly went off the radar, which was at least a place to start. So Mesa County Sheriff's investigators Henry Soffel and Wayne Whaler set out to trace her steps that day.
3: We found out that she had been at Eagle visiting her ex-husband, and they had been reconciling at that point.
6: But he, having been the last person known to have seen her, I suppose would be a person of interest in your...
3: Yes, obviously he was a person of interest.
23: This person of interest, Rob Beegler, was Paige's first ex-husband. They married right out of high school, young, immature, and soon divorced. But funny how this works. 10 years had sanded off their sharp-edged disputes, and they saw anew why they fell in love.
9: It seemed like as if no time had passed at all.
23: This is Ron Beegler talking to a Dateline producer soon after Paige's disappearance.
4: Then, at what point did you start to rekindle your relationship?
9: About 6 months ago. We tried to take it slow, but there was no denying that it was just as it was before.
23: Problem was, Beegler lived in Denver, a four-hour drive east. So the two lovers would often meet at some midway point. On the day of Paige's disappearance, they chose Eagle, Colorado.
9: We're going to have a picnic and hang out together all day. We went to Subway and brought it back to where we were sitting outside, down by the river. It was very familiar, and I brought some pictures, and we just sat there and relaxed and enjoyed the day and the weather. It was a special, wonderful day.
23: And then around 7 p.m., they kissed and said goodbye, and drove back to their respective sides of the state. 2 hours later, at 8:57 p.m., Paige called Beegler.
9: To see if I made it back into Denver. And then we had a brief conversation.
23: Paige told Beegler she wasn't home yet. She was stuck behind a bad traffic accident in Grand Junction. And indeed, investigators confirmed there was a fatal traffic accident right here at this intersection. Somebody saw Paige's car here, too, that very evening. Thing is, this is 5 miles past her house. Why was she here? An hour later, 9:56 p.m., Paige's 8-year-old daughter Jess left this anxious voicemail message on her mother's cell phone.
10: Hi, Mom, it's me. I was just wondering when you get home. Love you. Bye.
23: No response. Her daughter waited, worried, and called again.
10: Hi, Mom. I was just wondering when you
23: They slept then, best they could, all three children, and awoke the next day, Friday, June 29th, to a whole new kind of anxiety. She still wasn't home.
10: Hi, Mom. You said you would be back last night, and you're not even back today. Bye.
23: Something in the pit of the stomach. Paige's old and new love, Ron Beegler, seemed to feel it, too.
12: Hi, where are you? 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I'm getting worried about you.
23: And hour by hour, they piled up phone messages like a normal day.
13: Hi, Paige. The Lord just wanted me to give you a call and let you know.
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19: 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Thank you.
23: Not a single call was returned. And that night, again, the children with their nanny waited in vain for their mother. The following day, Saturday, June 30th, Ron Beegler called the house and spoke to Paige's 8-year-old daughter, Jess.
9: She didn't sound particularly that distraught. I don't think she had an idea of what was going on. Of course she didn't.
23: Beegler's next call was to 911.
19: Dispatch, this is Clint.
12: Yes, I need to talk to you about a missing person emergency.
19: Okay, and who is missing?
12: Her name is Paige Dixon.
19: How old is Paige?
12: She's 33.
19: Okay.
12: And she hasn't been home all night Thursday night, all day yesterday and today. Something is definitely, definitely wrong. She either got stuck in or an accident.
23: And that's when word of Paige's disappearance began to spread across Colorado. Investigators didn't have a clue what happened to Paige, but they wondered if Beigler did.
14: Have police questioned you?
9: Yes, they have.
14: And have they released you as a potential suspect or?
9: I don't know what they've done on that. I know that that was never a concern or worry of mine, having it get pinned on me. Mm-hmm. You know.
14: You have an alibi for that night.
9: Just I'm confident that the police know that I had nothing to do with it.
14: Do you feel like you have any thoughts as to what may have happened or what's happening?
9: I think it was a major premeditated abduction or a completely random incident. I think that it's more likely that it's a premeditated abduction.
23: But sometimes those not asking questions find answers. It was the third day, Sunday, July 1st, 2007, 9:58 p.m. A woman driving home from work slammed on her brakes, called 911.
15: 911, this is Jesse. Where's your emergency?
0: Hi, I'm at the corner of 23 and Logos, and there is a car on fire in the parking lot at the building right here.
15: There's a car on fire?
0: Yeah.
15: Do you see flames or smoke?
0: Yeah, there's a lot of flames.
11: Coming up, Paige's car. What will it reveal?
17: What was really more intense was on the driver's side.
11: And then, something else belonging to Paige.
4: It was an awful feeling of dread, thinking, how did this get here? 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

0: Sunday night, the 1st of July, the Grand Junction Fire Department was called to an industrial parking lot. A little red car was on fire. Frank Bergfeld heard about the fire the morning after, roared over there, and could do nothing except watch from a distance as investigators crawled over his daughter's car. And that morning, Frank gave the first of what would be many, many interviews.
1: We were hopeful when we found the car things would fall into place, and maybe they will.
0: This interview, though, was one Frank just couldn't get through.
2: You know, it occurred to me, I hadn't cried in a long time. I've learned how to do that.
0: Firefighter Robert Thomason helped with the arson investigation.
3: You can see that the glass itself was all burned out, and you can see where it's still kind of intact over here. It was really obvious to see that more intense was on the driver's side.
0: Meaning, that's where the fire started. That's where the arsonist wanted to be sure to erase evidence. Under the car, damaged skid plates and strands of wild grass caught in the suspension. Meaning somebody had driven off-road very recently. And after, dumped and torched the car in an industrial area just a quarter mile from where Paige made her last phone call.
4: It was way beyond her house.
5: Correct. Right? It didn't fit for the car to be there.
0: News of the car fire was a turning point. No longer did the public suspect this was the case of an overwhelmed runaway mom. The response was an outpouring of volunteers, a spontaneous community project to find Paige.
6: Just seeing the dad on TV and everything like that, and I have, you know, some children of my own, and I know what I'd be feeling like if one of my children was gone, and I just wanted to try to help if I could.
0: Paige's dad was there every day, greeting a small army of volunteers.
7: Thanks for helping us.
2: You know, it's just really tough, you know, for people to give themselves to that degree.
8: One of our moms was gone, and her kids needed her, and we needed our friend, and our kids needed to know that if someone's mom is missing, that people are going to work hard to find her.
0: Paige's brother and his wife came from Seattle to help.
9: The thing is, I know that somebody out there knows where she is, and, you know, we're looking for clues to find that person, but there's somebody maybe who's watching this. Who knows where she is?
0: But this seemed odd. Not helping to find Paige was her ex-husband and current boyfriend, Ron Beigler.
10: Do you feel like you wish you could go there and help search for her?
11: A part of me does, definitely.
10: What's keeping you away from there?
11: I don't know if I can handle being right in this situation.
0: Then, knowing we were preparing a report about the case, Beigler made a strange request.
11: Try to keep me out as much as possible. Like, just a few words here and there, but I don't want to, like, be on talking about things.
0: But hundreds of people, many who'd never once met Paige, searched on horseback, on ATVs, on foot. They peered under bushes. They walked miles of desert brush in 100-degree heat. And nothing. Truth be told, Paige could have been anywhere. But then, 4 days after Paige's disappearance, a driver stopped along a lonely stretch of Highway 50. And as he stepped out of his truck, a piece of litter caught his eye.

0: Then more. Paige's wallet, charm bracelet, this shoe, various cards, bank registers, and dozens of checks from both Paige's personal and professional accounts. Nearly 100 items spread along 13 miles of road, which left investigators with two very different theories. Either Paige's abductor was trying to throw them off track, or
1: she was in the trunk of a car or something of the sort and dumped these items out to leave a trail.
0: And while volunteers gathered the sad detritus of Paige's life, a new wrinkle. Paige's most recent ex-husband, Rob Dixon, came back to town to look after the kids and help out with the search. And his reappearance stopped volunteers in their tracks. Because of the stories Paige told while they were married, many thought him the most obvious suspect.
2: She was afraid of him.
3: Coming up.
4: 911, where's your emergency?
5: My husband and I were in a fight, and he was supposed to watch my children while we went to work. And he said that I would come home and find him all murdered.
3: What else Paige told loved ones about Rob Dixon?
6: She was afraid he'd kill her.
3: When Dateline continues.
0: A wave of whispers spread at the speed of suspicion among the searchers looking for the missing single mother, Paige Bergfeld. The ex was in town, the most recent ex, that is, Rob Dixon, the one Paige had all the trouble with. Of course, the relationship didn't start out that way. Never does.
6: At first, we only saw what we refer to as the good Rob side.
7: And that's certainly what Paige only saw.
6: And he was part of our family, and we loved him as much as an in-law would be. He was a good guy to have.
0: Dixon had been a hard-working paramedic until his dad made a one-time fortune in the tech industry and passed that windfall on to his kids. And not long after getting his millions, Dixon met and married Paige. And they had three kids and moved into a fine big house.
6: He had admitted to having over $10 million, and I think when you admit to that, you have maybe twice that much.
0: And Paige's parents watched him change. The whole town saw that, actually.
6: In his garage, I saw three Range Rovers, Jaguar, two Porsches, and then later he had a lemon yellow Ferrari. If you've been to Grand Junction and you want to fit in, a lemon yellow Ferrari is not exactly what you do.
8: Did he make any effort to meet you or the other guys?
9: The mom's club would get together. They would have occasions when all the families would get together. But he would never come to any of them. I never once saw him attend.
10: I was so baffled how someone as upbeat and just eternally happy as Paige could have this grump around.
0: But in hopes of promoting either goodwill or himself, Dixon joined the Grand Junction Fire District Board and then donated a brand new fire truck. His generosity made news, had locals wondering if they'd misjudged him, but soon it turned to dust. Dixon got himself in charge of fire district investments, put public money in what he said was a sure thing. It wasn't. The money vanished.
11: Blew, as I recall, about $750,000 in bad investments for the fire district.
0: Peter Hautzinger was, at that time, the Mesa County DA.
11: And I made the decision to take that case to the grand jury, and ultimately the grand jury decided felony stupid, but not worthy of criminal charges.
0: Then one day, a repo man showed up for that shiny new fire truck Dixon had donated.
7: It turned out the fire truck was leased, and they came and took it away from the fire department.
0: And that's when Frank and Paige and the whole town found out Dixon's money was gone, too.
7: He gave it to someone who pyramid schemed it.
0: The missing money, the repo truck, the grand jury investigation. It all kept Dixon on the front pages of the local paper for months. A series of public humiliations ending with an exclamation point when he was embarrassingly picked newsmaker of the year.
6: It was clear, Rob, he was a big deal because he had a lot of money. And then to lose it and be disgraced in a relatively small community.
8: They're writing about him in the local

0: paper.
1: And I said, he has taken a gigantic fall, and he will change dramatically for the worse. And I think that was very predictable, and I think for Rob, that's what happened. At the end, it was almost always bad Rob that we were dealing with. She told friends, and we saw an email, she was afraid he'd kill her.
2: He said he would kill her several times.
3: In 2004, Paige, in the midst of this downward spiral, called 911.
4: 911, where's your emergency?
5: My husband and I were in a fight, and he was supposed to watch my children while we went to work. And he said that I would come home and find him all murdered.
3: Police were dispatched, but there was no arrest. But according to Paige's parents, the fighting only got worse.
6: It was, you know, very ugly, the psychological, emotional abuse that she endured all the time. And when I was there visiting, I saw an awful lot of it.
3: After a second incident, Dixon was arrested on suspicion of third-degree assault.
7: We had a misdemeanor domestic violence case against him with Paige as the victim.
3: Dixon pleaded guilty to a lesser charge of harassment, got a deferred sentence. The entire case, though, was later thrown out. Anyway, Paige filed for divorce and Dixon for bankruptcy and moved away to Philadelphia to work as an EMT again. And Paige did what she could to keep the kids in the only home they'd ever known, that big place with the mortgage to match, close to $6,000 a month.
8: She would just sit and ponder, how can a single mom with three kids make enough money to stay in the house that her husband used to support?
3: She had no lack of ideas or ambition. She sold cooking products for a company called The Pampered Chef and slings for carrying babies. She taught dancing classes for little kids, anything to turn a buck, keeping track of it all in that big day planner of hers, the one that was almost an hour-to-hour record of her life. And even though he was now far away, she also kept an eye out for Dixon.
9: Flat out, she was afraid of him. She was afraid of him coming back to town. She was always nervous he was going to be coming back into town.
3: And sure enough, 2 years later, in June 2007, the week before she vanished, Paige got a call from Dixon. Said he missed the kids. Said he was moving back to Colorado.
8: She said that she knew that Rob was coming back and that he was going to do something. And I was floored. I thought,
10: do something?
8: What does do something mean? And she just said she knew something bad was going to happen. But murder did not enter my mind. Kidnapping did not enter my mind.
10: So it must have been very strange to hear that.
8: It was a staggering conversation. I mean, we were just two moms with small children faced with an unknown situation. And a couple days later, she was missing.
11: Coming up, inside the wreckage of Paige's burned-out car, her day planner.
12: It still had the pages intact.
11: Inside the planner, a shock for everyone in the case.
7: That was stunning.
1: Quite obviously, it's dangerous.
11: When

0: It was a dismal clue. The trail of bits and pieces of Paige Bergfeld's life found scattered by the highway. But still no Paige, alive or dead. And now detectives had two ex-husbands to investigate. Ron Beigler, the last person known to have seen her alive, and Rob Dixon, the man she told friends she lived in fear of.
1: Most people that she knew, friends, believed that Rob Dixon had something to do with this.
2: So he pops right up to the top of your list.
3: Absolutely. He and Rob Beigler both.
0: As for hard evidence, it was very little, except for the investigator's little secret. The one bit of evidence they'd been hiding from everyone, even the Bergfelds. Something that, by pure luck, survived that car fire. Paige's day planner.
4: The melted dash had fallen down onto the floor, covering up the day planner. And so it was protected from the heat as well as from the fire because it had an upper layer on it.
2: What sort of condition was it in?
4: It was in, I mean, it was smoke damaged and it had heat damage, but it still had the pages intact.
0: The day planner, as you could see, still very readable, was full of appointments and plans and contact numbers, most mundane, routine. But, and this was strange, three key pages, June 26th through the 29th, the date surrounding Paige's disappearance, had been ripped out. And there was something else. One particular business card that just didn't belong for a company called Ladies en Confidante, an enterprise that oddly shared the same phone number with a business called Models, Inc., whose cards were found scattered along Highway 50 among Paige's personal effects, which appeared to support a strange story told by ex-husband Ron Beigler that Paige had clients she would see.
5: It was, you know, lonely, older married men buying companionship from a really intelligent woman that they wanted to spend time with.
0: As hard as Paige tried, what with the dancing classes, the baby slings, the cooking products, she simply couldn't keep up with the bills. And so Paige, investigators learned, had taken on one more job. She started moonlighting as an escort.
6: Finding out that Paige was running a rather high-class, high-quality sort of prostitution business was kind of stunning. I had no idea that that took place in my jurisdiction.
2: Living in a very nice house in a nice part of town.
6: And known to a number of people that I knew. I mean, she was a soccer mom. One of my best friend's daughter, I believe, played on the same soccer team as Paige's kids.
0: So how did Paige manage to keep her escort service a secret from everybody but clients for so long? Well, she went by the name Carrie, selling her services through a front company she ran called Models, Inc., a name that implied, intentionally, that several women worked with her, when in fact it was just her. Some friends suspected, most didn't.
7: It was very hard for me to believe that she would want to have sex with men for money.
0: But she did. According to this investigative report, Paige would charge up to $1,000 a session. You can imagine how these revelations hit Paige's mom and dad. They just couldn't believe it.
8: If I had known about it, I definitely would have tried to use whatever persuasion I have to turn her away from it. I mean, if nothing else, quite obviously, it's dangerous.
0: So it was a shock, obviously. But they said they could understand her motives. After all, Rob Dixon's money had run out.
9: She was doing what she had to do to keep life as normal as possible for the children.
0: The news spread, of course. Pretty soon most people in town knew.
7: There were people who wrote to the paper and said horrible things like, why are we spending all this time looking for a dead hooker?
0: Dirt. Spread, said Andrea, by those who didn't even know Paige.
7: We knew her heart. We knew who she was every day with us and with her kids. And if anything, it only put us into hyper-vigilant, defend her mode and made us all want to get out there and talk about what a good person she was as much as possible.
0: A much bigger problem, though, was that Paige's secret life made an already complicated missing person case far more difficult.
3: We start looking at the phone that she was using for Models, Inc., and you start identifying people who had the most recent contact with her, and you came across multiple people.
10: Hello, you've reached Models, Inc., Colorado's premier gentleman's service.
0: Now, every client who contacted Paige on June 28th, and there were many, was a potential suspect. Here's just a sampling of her phone messages that day.
11: Yes, this is Buddy. I was wondering if you had any girls available this afternoon.
12: Yeah, please give me a call back. I'm going to go get me a motel room now.
13: Jim,
12: just calling to see if Carrie was available tonight.
14: Hi, this is Glenn. I'm just wondering if anybody's still available.
15: Well, I'm at the Country Inn, and I was just calling to see if anybody's still available for the night.
12: Yeah, hello, Models, Inc. This is Jim. I tried calling you last night. Give me a call.
16: My name is Dave. I saw him at the ad in the newspaper.
17: Now, I want to speak to one of your female escorts.
16: What, your rates on your hours and stuff like that?
18: Yeah, this is John at Motel 6, room 237.
0: So, they put together a list, called it Possible Suspects, the two ex-husbands, now joined by six of Paige's clients. Nothing to do but check out all of them, beginning with the last client Paige called. This guy, George Coraluzzo, who, the day Paige disappeared, called her 19 times.
1: We're thinking, that's our guy.
19: I couldn't get rid of him. And he's still haunting me.
0: Coming up, what this woman saw.
19: It hit me.
0: And what she told investigators.
19: He totally did this.
0: When Dateline...

0: Grand Junction is a modern town in every way. But lift your eyes from the humdrum. Watch a setting sun fire the great monument cliffs all around. And for a moment, you're in the Old West. A mystique that clings to the place, as do the drifters attracted to such things. Young men who split their time between odd jobs and the county jail. Like, for example, George Coraluzzo, here from New Jersey, and eager to hustle a buck or a woman or whatever.
1: George Coraluzzo was a con man, a sick person.
0: Megan Williams knew Coraluzzo because he and her then husband had partnered in a house painting business. Knowing Coraluzzo as she did, she was not surprised by a visit she got on July 1st, 2007.
1: Sheriffs came to our house and they said, "Is George Coraluzzo here?" I actually thought they were there to talk about this kidnapping case.
2: Yeah.
0: To Megan, this kidnapping case meant one 6 months earlier, in which Coraluzzo, allegedly, took this woman against her will on a long, scary ride across state lines.
1: I spilled to them everything I knew up to that point.
2: Thinking you were talking about a different crime altogether.
1: Correct.
0: Deputies didn't let on, but of course they were really looking into the disappearance of Paige Bergfeld 3 days earlier. Where was Coraluzzo that day? Well, very interesting, said Megan. He'd failed to show up for work. And later that night, he offered a truly bizarre reason why.
1: That his family had been in an accident. And we said, what kind of accident? Oh, well, my brother and my sister-in-law and my niece and nephew were beheaded on the turnpike in New Jersey. He had to go to New Jersey. He had to solidify funeral arrangements. He was sobbing and hands were flying. And he was just like, I don't know what I'm going to do. And just very upset. And we believed him.
0: As she told the detectives, Coraluzzo took the first available flight back to New Jersey. And that was that. The detectives thanked her and left. Didn't mention a thing about Paige Bergfeld. And then, the very next day, Megan was watching the news on TV and saw the story about the burned-out car.
3: Her car was found ablaze in this parking lot off 23 Road.
1: And then I saw Paige's face come across the news. And I looked at my ex-husband, Tim, and I said, that's what happened. I said, he murdered that woman. It hit me.
0: Then, of course, she had to know. Was that wild story about a decapitating accident in New Jersey just Coraluzzo's excuse to run from what he had done to get out of town?
1: I scoured the internet and made phone calls.
2: Scoured the internet looking for evidence of a big traffic accident.
1: Mm-hmm. Nothing there.
2: So who'd you phone?
1: I called their local Gazette newspaper.
2: Okay.
1: Talked to a reporter. Nothing happened. I called the coroner. Nothing. So newspaper, coroner, hospitals. Nothing.
0: But Megan was able to locate Coraluzzo and pass that tip on to lead investigator Beverly Jarrell, who would end up playing a key role. You'll hear more about her later. Jarrell caught up with Coraluzzo in New Jersey, grilled him for 5 hours. But Coraluzzo denied everything. More important, he was in New Jersey when Paige's car was set ablaze, so Jarrell let him go.
2: If he didn't burn the car, doesn't that let him out?
1: No.
2: Why not?
1: Because his actions lead me to believe that he did something so disgusting and vile that he had to leave Grand Junction and lie about his family dying. Something happened.
0: And there was something else, said Megan.
1: He told multiple people that he did something so terrible that he could never take it to the grave and that he would never be forgiven. What was that besides murdering somebody? Mm. George was a sketchy person and he totally did this.
0: The Coraluzzo she knew, she said, was cunning enough to have one of his pals help him. Somebody like this guy, his best friend, Jose Tavera. Detectives suspected that, too. So they found Tavera, brought him in for questioning. And what do you know? He'd recently injured his arm.
4: They had a bandage on it, and the cop asked me, what is that? You know, the detective goes, what happened there? Well, I said, I burned myself at work. He's like, well, are you good enough of a friend to burn a car down for George, you know?
0: It was a traumatic time here in Grand Junction, Colorado, that summer of 2007, what with the fruitless search for the missing mother of three, loved by so many, who turned out to have secrets. And the day planner,
5: girls available this afternoon.
0: And voicemails and phone records that seem to point and 8 different ways at once. 2 ex-husbands and 6 clients.
6: I don't think I've ever seen a more difficult case in my entire career.
0: One by one, the detectives cleared their suspects, or tried to. Ex-husband number one and current boyfriend, Ron Biegler.
7: We were able to determine that Mr. Biegler had been in the Denver area through cell phone records.
0: Second husband, Rob Dixon, the one man she said she feared.
8: We were able to corroborate with his employer that he was in the Philadelphia area at the time.
0: And Rob Dixon's cell phone connected to a tower in Pennsylvania the night Paige disappeared. And 3 days later, when he left this message on Paige's phone.
9: Paige, if you get this, please, please call somebody. I love you. Please, please, please let us know you're okay.
0: Still, there were caveats to Dixon and Biegler's alibis.
7: That doesn't eliminate them as far as having some involvement and maybe paying somebody.
0: And then there was the list of clients. Coraluzzo at the top of it, given he didn't have a solid alibi and skipped town right after her disappearance.
6: Coraluzzo was the one that was most concerning.
0: Not to mention Coraluzzo's friend, Jose Tavera, the one with the big burn on his arm.
4: I said I burned myself at work.
0: Who swore he did not help Coraluzzo by setting fire to Paige's car.
4: I said, I don't care if Mother Teresa comes and asks me to burn a car. I said, tell her to go to hell, you know.
0: So they let him go, too, for the moment. The other clients? Hautzinger knew one of them very well, a prominent real estate investor named Stephen Heald. He was almost as well known in town as Rob Dixon. And like Dixon, for the wrong reasons.
6: The first major case I handled when I came to this jurisdiction was his multi-million dollar fraud case. I mean, I'd prosecuted him and sent him to prison back in the early 90s for that. So when he came up again as a suspect in the Bergfeld matter, it was interesting.
0: When detectives questioned him, Heald admitted he embezzled money from his company to pay for dates with Paige. But then, he claimed, Paige turned the tables on him.
6: He made allegations that she was essentially blackmailing him, asking for extra money.
0: Authorities wondered, could this be a motive for murder?
10: Coming up, a startling discovery about one of Paige's clients.
11: I thought, oh my God.
10: Triggers a police search.
7: He had their phone numbers, bra size, and whether or not they would have sex.
10: Strange, maybe, but did it mean anything? When Dateline continues.

0: watching TV. So Heald seemed to be in the clear, which made it all the more shocking when, after being questioned by detectives, Heald attempted suicide. That, D.A. Hutzinger assumed, was not guilt, but shame.
1: People don't really want to have it out in public that, I was patronizing a call girl.
0: They checked out a drifter named John Livingston, who, the night Paige vanished, called her again and again from a Motel 6, desperate, apparently, for her attention.
2: Yeah, this is John at Motel 6, room 237.
0: Except there was no evidence Paige ever went to see him. But then there was this client, Lester Ralph Jones. That's him, standing in the shadow of his front door. Investigators got a tip about Jones from this friend of Paige's named Carol Linderholm. Paige had scheduled an appointment with Jones the night before she disappeared, but for some reason didn't want to go. Asked Linderholm to meet Jones instead.
3: He was expecting her, and then I think...
4: And then you showed up at his door.
3: Right.
4: I'm sure he had some expectations, right? I mean, he called an escort service.
3: Well, he let it be known almost immediately that he wanted sex.
0: Linderholm said that didn't happen. Instead, they talked for an hour or so, and then she left. A couple of days later, she said she called Paige.
5: It's Carol. Where the heck are you?
0: Got no response.
3: At first, I thought she was just busy and she couldn't call back. And then when I heard on the news that the kids actually went to the police department about it, that's when I knew something terrible had happened to her.
5: Paige, this is Carol. Oh, I hope you're all right. I hope this isn't Rob. Oh, my God.
0: Linderholm mentioned Paige's second ex-husband, Rob Dixon, because she knew Paige was afraid of him. Then, the next day, Linderholm heard about Paige's car and the fire.
3: I went to go over and look at it, and I arrived just in time for it was put on a platform on a trailer, and it was being hauled away. When it passed me, it just left me with this horrible feeling.
0: As she drove away, something across the road caught her eye. It was a sign for Bob Scott RVs.
3: Lester Jones had told me that he worked for Bob Scott RV. And when I drove around, I saw a car in the parking lot that was the same one that was in the driveway when I walked up to Lester Jones' house. And I thought, oh my God.
0: Right away, Carol went to the sheriff's office, told them all she knew about Lester Ralph Jones.
6: How much credence did you give that story? Or did you?
7: We gave it a lot of credence.
0: In fact, a week after Paige disappeared, they brought Jones in for questioning.
8: Mr. Jones, I appreciate you coming down, okay?
0: Sure. Jones was once chief of a rural fire department, which is where his story gets strange.
9: And I know Rob.
8: Okay.
0: Rob Dixon, Paige's ex-husband.
8: Go down that road. What do you know?
9: I used to be with the fire department up in Hotchkiss there.
8: Okay, all right.
9: I met him there.
8: Okay.
9: That was a long time ago.
0: And had also met Dixon's then-wife, Paige.
9: Because she at one time had come up there.
8: And she had come to work? The fire department, you mean?
9: Yeah.
8: Okay.
0: And was taken aback, Jones claimed, when a couple of years later he went to the Models, Inc. massage parlor and was greeted by Rob Dixon's ex-wife.
8: Do you know if she recognized you?
9: I wouldn't.
8: Do you think she would?
9: I wouldn't think.
8: Okay, so it kind of made you feel uncomfortable.
9: Yeah.
8: But things went okay.
9: Yeah.
8: And how often have you done business with them?
9: I think twice, I think.
0: Well, Jones answered questions downtown. Investigators scoured his house and Bob Scott RVs, where he worked.
6: What'd you find when you searched Bob Scott's RV location?
7: A list of names of escorts that we knew in the Grand Junction area, where he had their names, phone numbers, bra size, and whether or not they would have sex. Some Viagras, also some condoms.
0: Along with wigs, a black bra, and in a locked cabinet, this old scale from Pampered Chef, one of Paige's many businesses. Creepy. Certainly suspicious, but not necessarily incriminating. Besides, Jones had no reason to kill Paige, no motive, which led investigators to a new theory.
7: I still have difficulty believing that you
10: killed her, unless you're working for optics.
11: Coming up, investigators get Lester Ralph Jones on the phone for a very strange call.
2: You ask me where I should bury a body.
7: Which came out of nowhere.
4: Because nobody had asked him where he buried the body.
7: Nobody.
11: When Dateline continues.
12: Did you like Rock Dixon?
13: Detectives investigating the disappearance of Paige Bergfeld had a big hunch. There just had to be some connection between Lester Ralph Jones and Paige's second husband, Rob Dixon.
10: When did you last contact with Rob?
13: They already knew Dixon had been looking for dirt about Paige, something he could use in family court as a way of getting custody of their kids. So, as the cops saw it, Rob Dixon had the motive, while Lester Ralph Jones had the means. So, maybe murder for hire. But, big but, they couldn't find evidence of any contact between Jones and Dixon before Paige vanished. No phone calls, no wire transfers, nothing suspicious, nothing at all, really. Jones himself, on the other hand, there were just too many holes in his story. For starters, no alibi the night Paige went missing. And even worse, Jones admitted that when Paige's car was set on fire, he was at Bob Scott RV's, practically across the street.
10: You're there. By your own admission, you're there where the fire's.
9: I understand that.
10: Tell me that. Explain that.
9: I can explain it to you.
13: And guess what they found at Jones's work site? A discarded package that once contained a prepaid track phone. The disposable kind that doesn't reveal the identity of the user. Except, on the package was the phone's serial number.
7: And from that, we were able to determine that the phone was bought at Walmart on North Avenue.
13: So they got the security camera video, and, well, well, well, the buyer looked a lot like Lester Ralph Jones. Why was that important? Because someone using that particular track phone called Paige at Models, Inc. five times the night she disappeared.
1: If there was one thing that rose above all else, it was the video of him buying the track phone that was used to call her that evening.
13: Except Jones denied that was him in the video.
10: I have you on video buying a track phone at Walmart.
9: I didn't buy no track phone at Walmart.
10: How do you explain the video?
9: Oh, I don't know. There is no video.
13: Jones, as you can see, was unflappable. Talked for 5 hours. And then they had to let him go. A couple of days later, a detective called Jones to say his two cars, which had been impounded, were now free to pick up. And Jones's wife answered the phone.
14: Hello?
15: Yes, may I speak with Ralph, please?
14: Hold on, please.
15: Hello? Mr. Jones?
14: Yes, sir.
15: This is Art Smith with the Sheriff's Office. Just calling to let you know that we have both your cars ready. Both of them obviously are down here at the Sheriff's Office right now. So are you with Elaine right now?
14: No.
15: I'm sorry?
14: I don't think so.
15: Mr. Jones, I'm not following you.
14: You asked me where I would bury a body.
15: I'm sorry?
14: You asked me where I should bury a body.
7: Which came out of nowhere, which surprised us.
4: Because nobody had asked him where he buried the body.
7: Nobody had asked him about where he buried the body. We were calling him about his vehicle, and the day before we never talked about burying the body.
13: Very, very strange, and most certainly interesting, when they found out why Jones seemed so out of it. He'd just taken an overdose of sleeping pills after leaving for his wife what appeared to be a suicide note. "My dearest love," he wrote, "I've prayed all night and this morning. I've asked for his forgiveness. I want you to know how much I love you. You're the best thing that has happened to me. Please forgive me." And then he added this, "Tell the cops to get, I never did it, but I can't be railroaded." Jones recovered quickly, but his actions that day remained a mystery because he wasn't talking anymore to investigators.
16: The evidence was definitely pointing toward Lester Jones, but we still had to keep an eye open on Mr. Livingston, Mr. Heal, Mr. Coraluzzo, and remember that these are the ones we know about. Is there somebody else out there we don't even know about yet?
13: Didn't help when lab results from Paige's car came back negative. The fire burned it clean of evidence. So the sheriff's office turned to a volunteer search dog team for help. And sure enough, the dogs appeared to hit on Jones's scent in Page's charred car and along Highway 50, where all those items were found. And then they sniffed their way down this gravel road that dead ends at the Gunnison River. When given Page's scent, the dogs followed exactly the same path, along Highway 50, down the gravel road, into the Gunnison River. So was Page's body in here somewhere? They called in divers.
17: Basically, we go across the river about 100 feet. They let us out 5 feet. We come back across the river 100 feet. And basically, just searching by feel, I just got out of there, and it is pitch black at the bottom.
13: But there just wasn't a body down there. Swept away by the river, perhaps? Anyway, the labor-intensive search of the countryside, which had been going on for 2 long months, now seemed rather pointless. So, at summer's end, the command post closed.
18: I guess that's the only thing at this point to do, because there isn't any more volunteers that are coming up, and people do have to return to their own lives.
13: But that was not an option for Paige's family. Her parents rented an apartment in town and carried on the search alone.
19: This is my life now, and I really wish I could get in a different line of work.
13: Even offered a $15,000 reward, no questions asked.
19: It's about 100 days, and if she's out there, we need to find her, and if this will help stimulate that, so be it.
13: But no useful tips, not a one, even though Frank stayed on in Grand Junction for a whole fruitless year.
19: At some point, you have to say, do I want to stay here doing this, or is it time to go back to Denver?
4: What was it like on the way back to Denver as you realized you were leaving for good?
19: I would say kind of a heaviness to it. That somewhere she's back there and I'm leaving her.
13: But while no one knew where Paige was, there was one woman who had an idea as to what may have happened to her. This is Lisa Nance, who was rather briefly married once upon a time to Lester Ralph Jones. Lisa will always remember him.
11: Coming up, the ex-wife's tale.
20: He looked at me and he said, I'm going to kill you.

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2: Kids really liked him.
3: No doubt about it, thought Lisa Nance. Lester Ralph Jones was a catch. Tall, strong, a firefighter, for heaven's sake. And
2: he was a really nice person.
3: Really nice, huh? What do you mean by really nice? Nice how?
2: He just seemed really nice and genuine and sweet.
4: Well, you know how people are, caught up in the blinding glare of new love. And then, in a month or two or six, disturbing things begin to occur. Unimagined traits emerge. And sometimes a nightmarish story. Like the one Lisa Nance told us about Lester Ralph Jones.
2: I caught him, you know, watching me and stuff, you know.
3: What do you mean?
2: Like watching me where I was going and stuff like that.
4: He tapped her phone, she said. He hid secret recording devices.
2: If I talked to any of my friends or anything like that and I didn't tell him, you know, he would already know that I had talked to whoever.
4: It just wasn't working for Lisa. She ended it. Better sooner than later, she thought. And she moved on. But of course, it wasn't over. And one morning, as she was driving her new boyfriend to work, a car drew up beside her car. It was him, Jones.
2: He got up beside me and hit my car, which knocked me over into a ditch. And then he pulled up and backed up really hard and rammed my car. And it caused the airbags and stuff to go off.
4: The new boyfriend took off running, but Jones had a gun.
2: He shot at him twice. One bullet hole went through his cap, and I think the other one grazed his head.
3: And you were going to be next?
2: Mm-hmm. I thought that.
3: You must have been shaking like a leaf.
2: It was scary. I asked him to put the gun down, you know, because he had it pointed right at me. And finally, he put it in the back seat, the back floorboard. And then, you know, I talked to him and tried to calm him down, you know.
3: What was he saying to you?
2: That I didn't love him anymore and I didn't want him anymore, stuff like that. And I was trying to convince him otherwise.
4: Eventually, he left. She called the police. He was arrested. But in no time, made bail. And then, Lisa was at home a few weeks later.
2: I came out of my room and I went to the kitchen and I turned around and he was just sitting on the couch. I mean, just sitting there in the dark. My stomach just, you know, sank. I asked him, what on earth are you doing here, you know? And he didn't say anything. And that's when I really got scared because he just didn't look like himself and he wouldn't say anything.
3: He had something on his mind.
2: I think so. It seemed like it anyways. I didn't know what it was, but he just didn't. And I wanted to get out of the house, you know, as quick as we could. I just wanted to get out in public around other people.
4: She said what came into her head, let's go out to dinner. And he agreed, got behind the wheel, started driving. But then she realized he wasn't going to dinner. He was headed out of town toward the mountains.
2: I was like, where are we going? And he wouldn't say anything. He just kept rubbing the back of my head, saying it's going to be okay.
3: Rubbing the back of your head?
2: Mm-hmm.
3: What sort of tone did he have in his voice when he said that?
2: He wasn't being loud. He wasn't yelling or anything like that. He was just really, really quiet.
3: It's a little creepy.
2: Mm-hmm. And I looked at him and I said, we're not going to eat, are we? And he looked at me and he said, no. And I said, what are we going to do? And he's like, I'm going to kill you. And then he just started slapping me over and over.
3: The moment had come for you.
2: Mm-hmm. But I thought, because all I could think about was my kids, you know, not seeing them. But I was like trying to talk to him, you know, and trying to get him to talk to me, listen to me, you know. He's like, you don't love me anymore. You don't want me. And I said, no, that's not true, you know. And he's like, well, then prove it. I said, how? You know, and he wanted me to make love to him in the car. And so I tried, you know, but there wasn't no room. So I asked him if we could just go get a room and talk, you know. And so finally he agreed to that.
3: So what happened when you got to town?
2: We went to that motel and he pulled in there and he looked at me. He's like, you'll be waiting here when I come back. And I said, yes. So he goes in, and as soon as he went in that second door and he was out of sight, I took off. I started driving back toward town, and I was going really fast, hoping that
1: I should think so.
2: Hoping that someone would pull me over, and they did. And finally, I told him what was happening, and then they took me back to the police station.
3: Some officers went to the motel to arrest Jones, but
2: they said they couldn't find him. He wasn't there.
3: Where was he? Lisa, still shaken, still terrified, went home. And he called.
2: First thing he said was, "Where are you?" And I just hung up, and I called 911, and they took me to a safe house.
1: And did they catch him? What?
2: No, they didn't know where to look.
3: A few days later, somebody broke into Lisa's mother's house in Oklahoma.
2: She called me later that day and said when she was leaving work that she noticed his car was following her. And she said it was Ralph, and she'd called the sheriff's department. And she's like, "He's here. He's following me." And they arrested him. My mom said, she asked him, "What was he doing?" And he said, "Looking for your daughter."
3: Lester Ralph Jones was convicted of assault and kidnapping and served 3 years. But now he was out and remarried. And by the fall of 2007, a pile of circumstantial evidence connected him to Paige Bergfeld's disappearance.
1: Why don't you just go arrest him?
5: Our job is to gather the facts and then present it to the district attorney's office, and they make that determination. You want to add, because he had to fight that battle constantly for years.
6: Oh, yeah, I think you hit it. You hit it right on.
3: Meaning they were ready to pick up Jones, but D.A. Hutzinger was not.
1: Why didn't you decide to pull the pin on Lester Ralph Jones?
7: He didn't have a body.
1: And that was the defining reason?
7: Absolutely. That was really...
1: I mean, there are lots of nobody cases that go to trial.
7: Not a lot of nobody cases where the victim has a double life and has been lying to her family and friends. Because of her double life, the possibility that the defense attorney could throw out there that, hey, she ran off with some rich client and is living on a beach in Brazil or something.
3: And as the years passed, Paige's story went from the front of the paper to being filed away on microfiche. Where was she?
8: Coming up, they were about to find out, and it would transform the case.
7: Now we need to make a critical decision.
8: And then, a brand new theory of what happened to Paige.
7: I think that triggered something, and something went wrong.
8: When Dateline continues.
3: Grand Junction, Colorado has been a boom and bust sort of place over the years, but the great majestic cliffs are eternal. The Monument, they call this. Guardian of the rugged and beautiful places that have drawn hikers and bikers and rafters for years. Like the couple trekking through the Wells Gulch on March 6, 2012. And pretty soon, Paige's dad got another one of those phone calls, this time from a local reporter.
9: And he said, "Did you know they found Paige's remains this morning?" And he asked if anybody had called me, and I said, you're the first one.
3: It took time, though, to be certain it was her.
7: In a couple weeks or so, it was verified that it was, in fact, Paige's remains.
3: She was just a few miles south of the place where all those documents were found along the roadside. So, it had to have been Paige who left that trail, said the police. A call for help or an arrow pointing to where to find her. And all that while restrained, they found remnants of duct tape still wrapped around her jaw.
9: And we really think the searchers were here. To miss it, you know, it's like, darn, how did that happen?
3: Probably, said the detectives. Her killer buried her 5 years earlier, way back in 2007, when she first disappeared. And eventually, what was left of her was unearthed by a heavy spring runoff. And so, said D.A. Hutzinger,
7: here we go. This is what I've been waiting for. Now we need to really put the pedal to the metal and make a critical decision.
3: So now, finally with a body, investigators once again attempted to fashion a murder case against one of the eight possible suspects. The two ex-husbands, Rob Dixon and Ron Beegler, had what looked like solid alibis, what with both their cell phones being hundreds of miles away when Paige was kidnapped and killed. So that left the six clients. Of course, Lester Ralph Jones was at the top of the list, but George Coraluzzo, remember him?
7: Coraluzzo was the alternate suspect that gave me as the DA heartburn and concerns.
3: That's because Coraluzzo's alibi was so hard to pin down. Multiple witnesses said he was partying that night at Jose Tavera's apartment. But what time exactly? Well, that depended on who you spoke to. But what everybody did agree was this. Coraluzzo was out of control.
10: He was intoxicated, like slurring his words, you know, not being able to focus. He wouldn't have been able to, you know, murder her and then go get rid of the body. You know, he was incapable of it.
3: Of course, Tavera might have been lying to protect his friend. Detectives wanted to talk to Coraluzzo himself, but they couldn't find him. So they asked Tavera for help.
10: They're like, well, do you know where George is? I said, George is dead.
3: Drowned the year before while swimming in a river in New Jersey. Still, to satisfy the DA, investigators had to make a case that Coraluzzo was either guilty or innocent. But because dead men don't talk, it meant they had to slog through 7 years of reports and interviews and statements. And it was 2 years after Page's body was discovered. While wading through that mountain of material, an investigator stumbled on an overlooked piece of evidence that would change the whole case. It was security camera video of Coraluzzo's friends, including Tavera, at a market the night Page disappeared. Coraluzzo wasn't in the video, mind you, but the timestamp backed up the story minute by minute that Tavera had been telling the cops, suddenly lifting his credibility, and in turn helping to establish Coraluzzo's whereabouts the night Page disappeared.
7: That video helped to corroborate what the witness was saying. It was piecing together a timeline of where he was, where we could prove he was during the relevant window of opportunity.
10: Right.
7: That evening and the next day when Page went missing. And by interviewing lots of different people who had been with Coraluzzo or had talked to him, we were able to painstakingly, essentially alibi him.
3: Hautzinger felt he finally had enough to take the case to a jury. And in November 2014, 7.5 years after Page vanished, police arrested Lester Ralph Jones for her murder. But did they know the whole story now? Oh no, they certainly did not. They didn't know where or even how Page was killed.
7: It would have been nice to have that additional piece of evidence or an additional puzzle piece to put into the jigsaw.
1: Well, it helped you tell the story, too.
7: Exactly.
1: And telling the story is an important thing for a prosecutor to be able to do.
7: It's really the entire thing. I don't have to prove motive, for example, but I usually try to anyway because the jury wants to know, why did this person do this?
1: So tell us the story. What happened in your view?
7: I think Lester Jones was obsessed with Paige, and she had not enjoyed her time with him and was putting him off, and I think that triggered something. That's why he got the track phone, and something went wrong. My guess is that he physically subdued her and drove her down to where her body was found, but she was conscious and had the ability to throw some of the things out the window or the trunk or whatever it was, leading that trail going down to Delta, and that she was ultimately killed wherever, not far from where her body was found.
3: But the defense had its own compelling story to tell, or rather, stories, a separate tale for each of those alternate suspects. Waste of time? Well, maybe not. Remember, it takes just one juror with reasonable doubt to throw a whole case into, well, you'll see.
8: Coming up, at trial, the defense goes hard at the original lead detective in the case.
11: Did you actually receive an official reprimand for the poor quality of work you did in this case?
8: Maybe the case against Jones never stood a chance.
12: If you're doing shoddy work in the beginning, your investigation becomes sick. It's almost impossible to make it well again.

0: In a town with 0 degrees of separation, Paige Bergfeldt's disappearance and murder impacted many here. If they didn't know Paige personally, then they were in on the search, or were a potential witness, or knew somebody who was, or in the worst case, knew one of the possible suspects. So when the trial finally got underway, the town's attention was very much focused on this courtroom.
1: We're on the record in 14-0-1432, Mr. Jones.
0: But the trouble began before a single witness could be called. Ron Biegler was angry, wound up. The new district attorney, Dan Rubenstein, was set to call Paige's first husband. He was a key witness, but was afraid he might actually attack Jones in the courtroom because Biegler had actually threatened to kill him.
2: And indicated that he wanted Mr. Jones to be found not guilty so that he could kill him and feed him his genitals. I'll use a different word than that.
0: Proceedings ground to a sudden halt. Biegler was hauled before the judge.
1: If you have any outbursts or you do anything in an attempt to harm anybody in the courtroom, that will result in serious consequences.
3: I think it's over-exaggerated. Sarcasm may be taken out of context.
0: Chastened, but still insisting it was all a misunderstanding, Biegler took the stand and testified about his last day with Paige.
4: Talked about me moving into her house in Grand Junction. We talked about her quitting that business.

0: And the jury heard that strange call Jones had with the deputy. When Jones said,
1: "He asked me for Ivan Berry's body,"
0: Lisa Nance told the jury
2: the harrowing tale of the night Jones took her into the mountains.
3: "And he looked at me, he said, 'I'm going to kill you.'"
0: And there was this.
4: "Hi, Mom, it's me. I was just wondering when you'd get home."
0: The prosecution played the fearful phone messages Paige's then 8-year-old daughter Jess left on her mother's cell phone.
4: "Love you. Bye."
0: And here was Jess today, senior in high school, but still able to give a child's perspective of a very loving mother.
5: "She was pretty much typical soccer mom. We did everything with her. We all slept in the same bed with her, and we always went shopping together, and she took us to all of our soccer games and to school, and she provided us with everything that we needed, whatever that may have been."
0: A procession of witnesses that lasted 4 weeks. And the defense team's response? That this was all so much show to distract from a shoddy investigation that focused on Jones from the start, despite the lack of any physical evidence.
6: "Do you solemnly swear..."
0: And they drove that theory home by boldly calling former lead investigator Beverly Gerald. Remember her? She was in charge of the investigation and all those detectives from the beginning.
7: "Good afternoon."
0: Yet was never called to testify for the prosecution. Perhaps for good reason.
7: "Would you agree, Investigator Gerald, that you made some mistakes in this investigation?"
8: Yes.
7: "Okay. Has it come to your attention that you did, in fact, forget to book in a few recordings into evidence for this?"
8: "Yes."
0: Gerald admitted reports had gone unwritten and evidence was actually lost, like Jose Tavera's first police interview.
7: "And did you actually receive an official reprimand for the poor quality of work you did in this case?"
8: "I don't remember that."
7: "You don't remember getting a major disciplinary action because you kept evidence from this case in your office?"
8: "In writing? No."
0: Gerald said her memory's been fuzzy since a 2010 horse riding accident, something that happened 3 years after the slip-ups on the Bergfeld case. Then came the alternate suspects, the guy who called Paige from that Motel 6.
7: "And in that storage unit, you had numerous guns, right?"
9: "I did have."
0: This former client, who allegedly discussed killing Paige.
7: "Did you tell Ms. Whalen that you had killed Ms. Bergfeld by putting Ms. Bergfeld through a wood chip?"
10: "No, ma'am. Somebody had said something about, did you do this to Paige or did you murder Paige? And I said, just out of context, they wouldn't find her because I'd used a wood chipper. And it was totally out of context."
0: The client who admitted embezzling his company's money to pay Paige.
7: "Did you kill Ms. Bergfeld?"
11: "No."
7: "Are you responsible for her disappearance?"
11: "Absolutely not."
0: And then the defense went after Jose Tavera, who admitted he was so tight with Coraluzzo, he would have done just about anything for his friend.
7: "Including burning a car to help him if he needed that done."
12: "I wouldn't do that."
7: "You wouldn't do that?"
12: "No, I wouldn't."
7: "That's the one thing you wouldn't do?"
12: "Yeah."
0: Megan Williams told the jury she was sure the killer was really Coraluzzo.
13: "He was a pathological liar, and anything that came out of his mouth was a lie, and any story that he made up was made up."
0: So many suspects, said the defense. And they put on a retired detective to accuse the police of tunnel vision.
14: "Because if you're doing shoddy work in the beginning and you're not paying attention to all the details and all of the information and vetting all of the leads, your investigation becomes sick. It's almost impossible to make it well again."
0: As for forensic evidence, said the defense, forget about it. They called an expert to say there is no way a dog can follow a month-old scent.
14: "My opinion is that's not possible."
0: If true, that meant there was no proof Jones had ever been in Paige's car or along the highway where her belongings were found. By the end of the 6-week trial, the jury had heard from more than 100 witnesses testifying about a 9-year investigation involving multiple suspects. So it wasn't surprising during deliberations, the jury came back with one question after the other. Prosecutor Dan Rubenstein.
15: "I started to get worried, and the question popped into my mind, is it possible to ever convince 12 people beyond a reasonable doubt unanimously as to an answer on this case? And I started to worry about that."
6: Please rise.

0: By day three, the judge called the jury into his courtroom to ask,
1: is there a likelihood of progress towards a unanimous verdict?
0: After getting this far, was the prosecution's case coming undone?
2: Coming up, jurors speak out, saying the case went wrong from the start with the original lead detective.
3: She just boggled me when she was just, I don't remember, I don't know. And you're a lead investigator?

0: By day three of deliberations, the jury sent word to the judge. They were deadlocked.
1: Is there a likelihood of progress towards a unanimous verdict?
2: No.
1: No? All right, thank you.
0: The judge ordered them back to deliberate further. But now, of course, there was concern.
3: So they will make another effort considering each other's opinions further, and if they're unable to reach a verdict, we'll declare a mistrial and reset the trial.
0: Less than 2 hours later, another message from the jury.
1: It states as follows, the jury remains in the same position, period. We are not unanimous in our decision, period. We do not feel any further discussion will change our current state, period.
0: And that was it. The judge had no option but to declare a mistrial. Minutes later, Page's dad, Frank, tried to keep it positive.
4: Listen, if we hadn't had a trial, that would have been a problem. This was a massive effort. It was well done. I am grateful they gave us a shot at it.
0: But like so many times in the past, Frank's facade cracked just a bit, and the pain slipped through.
4: At the end, they showed a nice picture of Page. That all kind of came down.
5: In my heart, I believed he was guilty.
0: A handful of jurors spoke to us afterwards to explain how the trial played out for them. This man, William Sullivan, voted guilty.
6: Just because of the evidence. You know, nobody has that bad of luck in 1 week.
0: And this man, Judge Swihart, was disturbed by lead investigator Beverly Gerald's testimony.
7: She just boggled me when she was on the stand and just, I don't remember, I don't know, whatever. And you're a lead investigator? They should have replaced her immediately.
0: Still, he voted guilty. But there were others, three all told, who couldn't overcome their doubts. One of them was Bobby Santabria, who spoke for the three dissenters.
8: There was not enough evidence for them to get past the reasonable doubt.
0: Prosecutor Dan Rubenstein said, in a way, he understood.
3: The biggest weakness of the case, in my opinion, was that there was just no eyewitnesses that placed Mr. Jones with Miss Bergfeld that night, and we really didn't know exactly how she was killed.
0: And he conceded. The defense did an admirable job protecting Jones.
3: I think the point that they were trying to make was a good one, which is, it could be anyone. It could be somebody we never thought of.
0: So the season slipped by, and now with the leaves gone and snow falling, a retrial.
9: Good afternoon, ladies and gentlemen.
0: And with time and money tight, all knew this would be Rubenstein's last shot at Jones. Another mistrial would be just as good as an acquittal.
1: Do you solemnly swear?
0: And so it all played out as before.
10: You have a track record of being dishonest.
11: Yes.
0: The same witnesses.
10: Did you kill Ms. Bergfeld?
11: No, ma'am.
0: The same testimony.
12: I have never been able to run a dog on a trail that's a month old.
0: The same alternate suspects.
10: In your opinion, did the sheriff's office conduct an objective investigation?
13: No.
0: The same closing argument from the defense.
14: This man is innocent and he stays that way unless these people can convince you otherwise beyond a reasonable doubt.
0: But what was different this time was Rubenstein's closing argument. Taking the alternate suspect seriously, he went after each theory one by one with attitude.
3: And to think that somebody who's so drunk that three different people have to cart them around, who's probably also on cocaine, is capable of doing this, carefully doing it, and then going back and cleaning it up carefully with a car fire that's specifically targeted to get the evidence, to tear pages out of a day planner. I mean, does this sound like George Coraluzzo at all? No.
0: But would that make a difference to this new jury? Few thought so. And so, while deliberations went on from one day to the next, Page's parents braced themselves.
4: I think there's a reasonable chance it could be another mistrial. If it is a mistrial, I expect Jones will walk out a free man.
0: And just as in the first trial, the jury deliberated for 3 days before sending a note to the judge.
1: You please be seated.
0: But this time, there was a verdict.
1: We, the jury, find the defendant, Lester Ralph Jones, guilty of count one, murder in the first degree.
0: The jury also found Jones guilty of second degree kidnapping. The judge sentenced him to life without parole for the murder, plus an additional 12 years for second degree kidnapping. On appeal, A three-judge panel ruled that Jones' kidnapping and murder convictions relied on overlapping evidence. As a result, the court vacated the kidnapping conviction, but his life sentence stands.
4: When the verdict came in, I think we were supposed to feel elated, like the home team kicked the field goal with 2 seconds left and we just won. And to be honest, I didn't feel that. There were no winners in this case. None of this brings Paige back to us.
11: What about you?
13: This is about Paige. This is about Paige, who has been gone and will not be able to come back to her friends, her brother, her parents, her kids.
0: Who moved to Pennsylvania soon after Paige vanished. The Bergfelds tried to get custody, but a judge ruled against them and in favor of the father, Rob Dixon.
11: It's been the book of Job for you two.
13: Just trying to get back to our normal lives, and we won't. We never will be what we were 10 years ago. It's changed, I think, each of us, but we're working at trying to get back to normal.
11: Or something like it.
4: A big word that always hangs over the room is closure. And I'm not sure what that means.
3: Paige Bergfeld was kidnapped.
0: There were difficult moments for the Bergfelds during the murder trial. Like the first time they heard the frightened voicemail messages of their grandchildren.
15: Hi, Mom. You said you would be back last night. You're not even back today. Bye.
4: And I would tell you that was a hard part.
13: That was the hardest for me.
4: There is almost a recognition that you're in trouble. Please don't be in trouble. Please come home to us.
0: And then there was the day planner. When the sweet, mundane details of Paige's life and those of her children were made real once more. The family nights, soccer games, the dance recitals and birthday parties and library visits. They were all there. The precious, chaotic rhythms of a family that once was. Proof that there was a time when all was as it should be. Proof also that time is gone forever.
16: That's all for now. I'm Lester Holt. Thanks for joining us.
17: One of the investigators brought somebody over to me saying, this is our violent crime advocate. I was steeling myself for it already because of the massive police presence. They said that they believed that he had been murdered.
16: Craig Rideout, dad of seven, cared deeply about his kids.
17: He was a loving man, provider, warm.
16: So it was puzzling and alarming when he vanished.
18: She said, Craig's not here. I said, that's weird.
19: I didn't know what was happening. I know something is wrong. I don't know how wrong.
16: A disturbing discovery in the basement.
20: Blood particles were found on the walls.
21: It appeared that there was some kind of ambush.
16: Revelations about Craig's wife.
17: Craig didn't want to believe there was a romantic relationship between them. It became painfully obvious that there was.
16: And in the park, two young men acting strangely.
22: They identify Colin Rideout and Alexander Rideout.
23: The victim's two sons.
16: Finally, a string of security videos would lay bare the bone-chilling truth.
23: A diabolical plan is forming here.
22: It appears that way.
18: I was stunned. Absolutely stunned.
19: I remember just holding him, crying.
23: This is a family divided like no other.
16: Yeah. I'm Lester Holt, and this is Dateline. Tonight, the depths of evil revealed. At a place they call Devil's Bathtub. Here's Andrea Canning.
24: This is Devil's Bathtub. A deep, dark pond formed by glaciers millennia ago. It's hidden and secluded, but beyond the tangle and the weeds, a secret was about to be discovered.
19: We weren't ready for this.
24: The sirens in my head, red lights going off in my head. The discovery would tell the tale of an all-American family torn apart and a twisted loyalty hard to comprehend.
19: It was like hitting a brick wall and life just stopped.
2: This is the ultimate story of betrayal.
17: Yes.
24: Pittsford, New York, a pretty suburb of Rochester. Big houses, big families, and top-ranked schools that make the people who move here want to stick around.
5: In this community, you grow up in a bubble. This is the community is a bubble.
24: The Rideout family lived in that happy bubble. Chelsea Neuer dated the oldest Rideout boy, Colin.
5: I remember one of the first times I went over to his house in high school. He was cooking me dinner, and I was like, oh man, cooking dinner, that's pretty cool.
2: Very responsible.
5: Oh yeah, that was one of the reasons why I fell in love with him. He loved his family.
24: And it was a big one. 3 girls, 4 boys. The Rideout household was always bustling. Family dinners, holidays. Colin's parents, Craig and Laura, embraced the chaos. This is Craig's sister, Robin Drew.
2: Clearly, they liked being parents. They were enjoying this.
6: Right.
2: 7 kids.
6: 7 kids.
24: Dad Craig worked as a computer programmer and spent time mentoring kids at his church.
7: Craig is a outwardly personable person. You meet Craig Rideout, you'll like him.
24: Paul Tucci, better known as PJ, was Craig Rideout's best friend. PJ was there when Craig fell in love with Laura.
7: Laura is compassionate. She's also really intelligent. She double majored in physics and English 4.0.
24: As for the Rideout kids, they were smart, like their parents, hardworking, articulate. But while they thrived, family life took a toll on Craig and Laura's marriage. Laura had been on bed rest for some of her pregnancies, and money was tight.
6: It circles back, I believe, to some financial hardships.
2: It's understandable. 7 children, bills.
6: Yeah.
2: You know, these are real life
6: issues.
24: Craig and Laura separated in 2014. Craig took it really hard.
6: He sent an email to me saying, well, it looks like I'm getting divorced. I don't think I can talk about it without crying.
24: PJ says he wasn't surprised to see the marriage dissolve.
7: But sometimes you get a gut feel. You're a lot of positives that came out of that relationship, but there's also a lot of negatives.
24: Oldest son Colin was away at Maritime College when his parents split.
5: I asked him if he was going to be okay. And his first thought was like, I'm going to be okay. I have you, but I'm more concerned about, you know, making sure my siblings are okay.
24: He decided to put family first and help out his mother. He moved back to Rochester and put aside college and his goal of becoming a Navy SEAL.
5: He left his dream to put his siblings first.
2: What is going to be the custody arrangements?
6: The older kids were free to make their own choice. Custody got sticky with the 2 youngest kids.
24: The divorce still wasn't final in the summer of 2016, and Robin says there was tension over the shared custody of the 6 and 12-year-old kids, though Craig told her he was trying to make the best of a difficult situation.
6: One of the phrases that he used the most recently was that he saw light at the end of the tunnel, but it was stressing him out.
24: And on top of that, something weird happened to Craig that summer. Someone broke into the townhouse where he had recently moved. He thought it was no big deal, maybe one of his sons playing a prank. But his sister was worried, and she urged him to report it to police.
8: My name's Craig Rideout. What happened? I wake up at midnight with a sharp pain in my arm. I jump up. This will sound crazy. A hooded black figure, not a black man, was running out of the room. The reason I have to file a police report is my BlackBerry, which was taken that night.
24: Robin made a point to talk to her brother every day. July 19th, just a few days after the break-in, was no exception.
6: I said, I'll call you in the morning. Check on you and the kids.
24: But morning came, and Craig wasn't returning Robin's calls.
6: If he had been in a meeting and felt his phone go off, he would have sent a response in a meeting, call you later.
24: Concerned, Robin decided to pay a visit to Craig's townhouse. And inside that house, the beginning of a dark family drama that could never be unwritten.
6: I know something is wrong. I don't know how wrong.
16: What was going on with Craig Rideout when we come back? A discovery in the basement was about to provide an ominous clue.
1: And found what appeared to be blood spatter on the walls.
16: What they found next would change everything.
2: This is a big moment in this case.
1: It is.
16: When Dateline continues.
24: Robin Drew couldn't imagine where her brother Craig was. It was a warm summer morning, Wednesday, July 20th, 2016.
2: You can't reach him at work. You can't reach him at home.
6: Right. I'm getting no response.
24: That break-in was fresh in Robin's mind when she decided to leave work at lunch and head to Craig's townhouse. His soon-to-be ex-wife Laura was there. She couldn't find him either.
6: She says, oh, I figured it wouldn't be long before someone came looking for him. I don't know where he is.
24: Laura told Robin it had been Craig's night with the two youngest children. But that morning, Laura said the kids texted her to say Dad wasn't there when they woke up. She sent Colin over to get them.
5: Colin was always picking up his siblings. He would drive them places.
24: Robin decided to look around her brother's house. She went upstairs to his bedroom. The door was locked.
6: I thought, that's really odd.
2: Did you worry that he might be in the bedroom?
6: I was worried that he might have been in the bedroom.
2: Something happened to him?
6: Yes.
24: Exactly what? She didn't know. She called 911.
9: My brother has not been answering texts or cell phone calls or emails. And I could be making a mountain out of a molehill.
24: Deputies from the Monroe County Sheriff's Office arrived at Craig's, but they stayed outside, told Robin they'd need a warrant to search the house. After all, her brother was a grown man, and this was his private property. Dave Bolton was one of those investigators. He spoke to Robin briefly.
1: But she called a number of times, and this made her nervous, not being able to get a hold of him on email or text.
24: Laura had gone home, but came back to the townhouse with the two young kids to see what was going on.
2: Does she express that she has any idea where Craig might be?
1: She didn't. She said that she had no idea where he might be.
24: Laura told the deputies Craig was home when the kids were dropped off the night before.
10: Obviously, you're a little bit concerned about him, I guess.
12: I don't even know where to
10: think.
12: Because he can kind of, his personality wouldn't be one where he'd be hurt.
24: Then, the investigator asked the kids some questions. First, the six-year-old daughter.
10: Was he there when you woke up?
14: No, that's when you woke up and Dad wasn't there.
10: The last time you saw your dad was when, honey?
14: Yesterday. He was playing video games on the computer. He went to the bathroom and then he went downstairs. And then that night he was downstairs and then he disappeared in the morning.
24: The 12-year-old son told the same story.
10: When was the last time you saw him?
25: 11:30 last night when he was going to bed.
10: And then what happened this morning?
25: He wasn't there, so I was just guessing he went to work.
24: No one could find Craig. Laura texted PJ Tucci.
7: She said, Craig's not here. I said, that's weird.
24: Colin called Chelsea.
2: Were you concerned just for him?
5: Yeah, I was concerned. You know, nobody wants to hear somebody went missing from their family, and I just assumed he had to step outside or go a quick trip.
24: Late that night, investigators finally had their search warrant.
2: You go inside?
1: We go inside.
2: What do you find?
1: An initial walkthrough, the house is very neat, very well put together. There doesn't appear to be any forced entry.
24: The investigators unlocked the master bedroom. It was undisturbed. No Craig. They looked around, found nothing, then headed to the basement.
2: What do you find?
1: There's boxes on the shelves. They're all neatly stacked. Everything is kind of in its home. And on the other side, it's kind of disheveled.
24: It was messy, but nothing seemed out of the ordinary for a basement. Until they noticed something alarming.
1: We more closely examined the area and found what appeared to be blood spatter on the walls and on the shelving unit.
24: Crime scene techs sprayed the basement floor with luminol and found even more blood. Blood that someone tried to wipe away. Then, a discovery inside a garbage bag.
1: We find what appears to be a garrote. It's two handles with some paracord knotted so that you could hold on to both handles and use it as a ligature.
24: A weapon used for strangulation. The evidence was telling them a story, one that wouldn't end well for Craig Rideout.
1: We were pretty sure we had our murder scene.
2: This is a big moment in this case.
1: It is.
16: Coming up, a bombshell about Craig Rideout's soon-to-be ex-wife.
17: Craig didn't want to believe that there was a romantic relationship between them. I think over time it became painfully obvious that there was.
16: And then, just off a country road, a passerby sees something that will transform the case.
0: In the woods, there's a body under a tarp.

0: It was late afternoon, July 20th, 2016. Craig Rideout, father of seven, had been missing since early that morning. Investigators had discovered a horrid scene in Craig's basement, a scene that told them he wasn't coming home.
1: We're starting to find more and more items with a lot of blood on them.
0: Craig's sister Robin was waiting outside, watching the police action unfold in front of her brother's townhouse.
2: And then one of the Monroe County investigators brought somebody over to me saying, "This is our violent crime advocate."
3: Did your heart sink when...
2: It did. And they told me that they believed that he had been murdered.
0: Murdered in his own home? Investigators surmised it happened overnight while his young children slept. Who would do such a thing? Craig's sister told Investigator Bolton about that break-in at Craig's home a few days earlier.
4: I wake up at midnight with a sharp pain in my arm.
1: He says that he was upstairs sleeping in his bed when in the middle of the night he was awoken by somebody pulling a hair from his arm. The male ran out of the bedroom and ultimately out of the house.
0: Craig told his sister he thought it was a prank, didn't know what to make of it. Nor did Robin, but she had some other information for the investigator. Details about her brother's marriage.
3: How long had Craig Rideout and Laura Rideout been separated for?
1: About 2 years.
3: And it hadn't been a good separation?
1: It hadn't been.
0: The reason? Laura had a new man in her life, and it was, well, awkward would be an understatement. Her boyfriend was Craig's old buddy, P.J. Tucci.
3: Paul Tucci goes from being Craig Rideout's best friend to now being Craig Rideout's estranged wife's boyfriend.
1: Yes.
3: So that doesn't always work out so well for relationships.
1: Certainly not between the two of them.
0: Craig and Laura had been close friends with PJ and his wife Jennifer for many years.
2: All of the kids, the Tucci and the Rideout kids, really grew up together. They would go out together. They had parties together.
0: But around the same time that Laura and Craig's marriage was falling apart, PJ's wife died from liver disease. PJ says he leaned on Laura for support, and Laura began confiding in PJ.
3: His best friend.
2: His former best friend, yes.
3: In a romantic relationship now?
2: At first, Craig didn't want to believe that there was a romantic relationship going on between them. And I think over time it became painfully obvious that there was.
5: I didn't know I was going to fall in love with Laura. But that happened over time.
3: Does Craig know about this?
5: Craig sent me an email.
3: What did it say?
5: It said... He says, "I don't know if you found yourself in a damsel in distress situation and you're just helping, or you have romantic feelings towards Laura. Either way, I'm happy."
3: That's big of him.
5: I thought it was an interesting thing. I don't know what he was trying to elicit.
0: It was certainly interesting to the homicide detective. But before Investigator Bolton could run down that juicy lead, he got some news. Two counties over, a shovel had been left by the side of the road. And 50 feet into the woods, a man's body was discovered.
6: He's coming, 911. We discovered that in the woods there's a body under a tarp.
7: Okay. Is it near your home?
6: Just down the road.
0: Could it be Craig? The victim's identity wasn't obvious right away. His killer or killers had used some kind of acid to intentionally disfigure his face.
3: That sounds like someone had a major grudge with this person.
1: It certainly seemed like they weren't interested in him being found.
0: But even though the victim was unrecognizable, deputies were able to ID him pretty quickly. The answer was found in his pocket. When the body was found, the victim's phone was ringing. The person popping up on the caller ID? It was Robin Drew, Craig's sister.
2: As I was trying to reach him, the cell phone was ringing in his pocket.
3: You're calling, and the phone's ringing in Yates County, and your brother is deceased.
2: And my brother is dead. Yeah.
3: It sounds like some really dumb criminals to leave the cell phone in the pocket when they have gone to these great lengths of pouring possibly acid on this man.
1: It does seem that they overlooked a pretty obvious thing.
0: They had a crime scene, a body, and a marriage with a soap opera ending. And the next bit of evidence would lead this story to an even darker place, a place called Devil's Bathtub.
3: A million things must be going through your mind.
1: And it gets stranger quick.
8: Coming up, a chance sighting at a call to police.
9: They saw a couple of males in the parking lot, and they saw what they believed to be garbage bags getting thrown out.
8: When Dateline continues.
3: The case of the missing dad was now a murder investigation. Investigator Dave Bolton had been up for 36 hours working two critical crime scenes. The basement, where Craig was likely killed, and the woods, where his body was found. And now, the investigator was about to be called to another location, that place called Devil's Bathtub. It's a secluded pond set deep in a 2,500-acre park.
10: What is going on here? Why are you called to the scene?
9: There were some walkers in the park that saw something that they thought was suspicious. They saw a couple of males in the park in a car parked up in the parking lot, and they saw what they believed to be garbage bags getting thrown out.
3: And why was a homicide detective getting a call about a case of suspicious littering? When deputies on the scene detained the two young men, they recognized their last name, Rideout, the same name as the murder victim in the case being worked by Investigator Bolton.
1: They identify Colin Rideout and Alexander Rideout.
3: The victim's two sons.
1: The victim's two sons.
3: Colin was in the park with his 19-year-old brother Alex, who had just graduated from high school. Investigator Bolton pulled out his iPhone, pressed record, and he and another investigator began to ask the brother some questions. Younger brother Alex was first.
11: So what's going on? You and your brother are out for a walk?
12: Yeah, basically, it's... I mean, we were just like out, and then suddenly people show up, and it's like, well, that's... I've never really encountered police before, so it was like...
11: Snarling. You've never been in trouble before, right?
12: No, I don't really do drugs or drink or really party. I've only...
11: How old are you?
12: I'm 19. I'm doing college next year. Okay.
3: Investigator Bolton's radar was up. He knew Craig thought one of his sons might be behind that weird break-in. And now, here were his sons acting suspiciously in a secluded park. The investigator decided to ask what they thought happened to their dad, but without telling the boys that Craig had already been found, brutally murdered.
12: He'd always threaten, you know, oh, I could just disappear. And I figured he was on the next flight to Mexico.
3: Colin said he didn't know where his dad was either.
13: Have you heard anything from your dad?
14: Well, I emailed him last night. I didn't hear from him.
13: I heard from him Monday, and he picked up my brother and sister, I think, Tuesday.
3: The investigator wanted to keep Colin talking, and he did.
10: So what is Colin opening up to you about?
1: Colin starts to talk about the family dynamic and how he believes that his father might be having some sort of mental issues or some sort of breakdown.
14: Like, I've been kind of worried about him for, like, stuff's just been freaking me out because he's...
3: Then the investigator asked him directly what was in the garbage bags they were trying to get rid of.
11: I'm worried about what's in that bag, and I'm going to tell you that if you tell me what's in that bag before I see what's in that bag, it'll be better for you.
14: You know, I don't know what's in the bag.
3: Investigators didn't think Colin was being honest.
13: Yeah. Do you believe in God?
15: I do, yeah. We seek truth.
13: Yeah.
15: I'm hoping that maybe we can be a little truthful today, okay?
13: Yeah.
3: All that talk about truth worked. The boys admitted something big. They'd been at their dad's house the day before. And listen to this.
11: Is there anything you need to tell me about?
13: Well, there was a lot of blood in the basement. You know, and I was worried that, you know, something had happened.
11: And there's a lot of blood in the basement.
13: Yeah.
3: They just placed themselves at the scene of the crime. And when the investigator opened up those garbage bags...
1: Bloody clothing, there's a bloody sneaker, there's some work gloves that have some blood on them, what would appear to be evidence of a murder.
3: Colin, the would-be Navy SEAL who always put family first, and his book-smart brother Alex with plans to go to college, were taken down to the sheriff's office and arrested. They weren't charged with murder, but with tampering with evidence, something to hold the boys while the investigation continued. How do you process that?
2: To be honest, shell-shocked would be the best word for it.
3: Colin called Chelsea from jail.
16: Hey, hi.
6: Colin. Oh, my God. What?
16: I was arrested. My lawyer says I'm just not supposed to talk about anything.
2: What was his state of mind like?
17: He's confused. He loves his family. It was like hitting a brick wall and life just stopped.
3: Was there any part of you that said, maybe I don't know Colin as well as I think?
17: He's just the guy that had everything ahead of him. He wouldn't have thrown it away for nothing.
3: So did you wonder then how he ended up with the garbage bags, with that evidence?
17: I think it would give anyone just a pause to think about it and just question. But we also know him, and we know the man he is.
0: Investigator Bolton didn't know the Rideout kids, but he knew there had to be more to the story than two nice boys deciding to kill their dad. His investigation turned to their mom, Laura Rideout, the woman who had been married to Craig for more than 20 years and who had raised those sons. Robin had been telling investigators about the divorce, and it wasn't pretty.
1: There's a contentious separation and custody battle going on where they're not really supposed to see each other even at drop-off.
0: At the same time, Laura and her new significant other, Craig's former best friend, PJ Tucci, were preparing for a big change.
1: Their intention was to move as a family down to North Carolina, and that move was supposed to happen within a couple of days.
0: But Craig had primary custody of the two youngest and wouldn't let Laura take them out of state.
3: So then how's Laura Rideout moving to North Carolina?
1: That's a good question.
0: Robin was suspicious of Laura from the moment she arrived at her brother's townhouse. Remember, the day Craig went missing, Laura was there. And she was inside, tidying up.
2: When I get in and I open the sliding glass door, it's Laura standing in his kitchen. That's cleaning.
3: That's kind of, that would be odd.
2: It was odd. In my head, I'm thinking, what are you doing here?
0: Cleaning up a crime scene. That's what Investigator Bolton suspected. In fact, the boys admitted it was their mother who gave them the bags of bloody clothes.
14: It was just something my mom told me, like, hey, you know.
11: When did your mom tell you to do that?
14: It was this morning.
15: Did she give you the bag?
14: Yeah.
0: Just hours after arresting the two sons, Investigator Bolton headed to the home that Laura shared with PJ Tucci.
5: I was stunned. I was absolutely stunned.
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0: Laura Rideout wasn't expecting sheriff's deputies to show up at the front door that evening. Wasn't dressed for a trip to the county jail. But that's where she was going.
1: They told her to get shoes. And Laura loves to wear heels. And they said, well, you need a different kind of shoe. So she throws on a pair of Nike golf shoes. And they came down, and then I watched them arrest her. Scariest thing I've ever seen.
0: What did they...
1: And her kids are there. You know, her kids are sitting there watching their mother get arrested.
0: Did she say anything?
1: She said, what for? The arresting officer said, you had to have been expecting this. And she was like, no, what? She said, if I were expecting this, I would have had makeup on.
0: Boyfriend PJ says he thought there had to be some sort of misunderstanding, a terrible mistake.
2: Had Laura ever said, I just wish Craig was out of our lives?
1: No. She wanted Craig to have a relationship with the kids. She didn't have animosity towards Craig.
0: But when deputies searched the home where Laura lived, there were clues everywhere. Inside the master bedroom, a key fob to unlock Craig's car. In another bedroom, blue tape, identical to the tape used to make that garrote found in Craig's basement. Bits of incriminating evidence in the home where PJ also lived.
2: When Craig was killed, where were you?
1: We were at home.
2: You were with Laura at home?
1: I was with Laura.
0: The investigator believed he was with Laura, but not innocently at home. And 6 weeks after Craig's murder, PJ Tucci was under arrest, too.
1: I can tell you this. I've never been in the guy's house. I know where it is. Drop kids off. I've never been in there.
2: Were you part of the overall plan to cover it up?
1: There's no plan.
0: Four people were under arrest, and all four let out on bail.
3: Colin, Alex, do you have any comment?
0: They were only charged with evidence tampering while investigators tried to figure out exactly who did what. No one was talking anymore.
3: Laura, anything to say?
0: All four lawyered up and presented a united front.
4: No comment.
0: Investigators still didn't know if this was a crime of passion or a conspiracy. And if it had been planned, who was the ringleader? Investigator Bolton says the answer to some of those questions came after analyzing items found on or around Craig's body dumped in the woods.
5: We found the bungee cords, and then we also have a tarp. And from backtracking the receipts, we're able to find some video at a number of stores, particularly the Walmart.
0: When investigators pulled security video from Walmart, they saw what appeared to them to be a murder plot in the making. July 18th, 2 days before the murder, Laura, Colin, and one of the younger kids go shopping to buy drain cleaner. Drain cleaner, which investigators believed was used to disfigure Craig Rideout's face. The next day, just a few hours before the murder, Laura and PJ are at a different Walmart buying a large tarp, bungee cord, and more drain cleaner.
5: The tarp and the bungees matched up to the ones found on Craig's body.
0: And the day of the murder, here's Colin buying a shovel identical to the one left by the side of the road near where Craig's body was found.
2: A diabolical plan is forming here.
5: It appears that way.
2: Over a number of days.
5: Yes.
0: There was Laura on tape, looking completely relaxed. A wife, a mother, and now investigators believed a killer. Craig's sister saw a woman who had somehow turned two sons against their own father.
6: Honest to God, I don't know how that happened. What was said that could have turned the kids against him?
2: This is the ultimate story of betrayal.
6: Yes.
2: What do you believe happened that night?
5: My belief is that the two younger children are brought over to Craig Rideout's house that evening. Laura or Paul go up to Craig's room to maybe talk about this move to North Carolina. I think Laura's the one that gets him to come down into the basement.
0: It was in the basement where investigators believe members of Craig's own family and even his one-time best friend were there to do the unthinkable.
5: I think the intent was to murder him with no blood at all. I think that the victim started to fight, and I think one of the suspects hit him in the head during that struggle in order to get control of him.
3: Is there anything you'd like to say?
0: When the charges came down, all four, including Colin, who had just proposed to his girlfriend Chelsea, were charged with murder.
7: That was a surprise.
2: You have to have a million questions.
7: Oh yeah, million and one.
4: And as the investigation unfolded, authorities had more questions too, including a big one about PJ Tucci. It had to do with his first wife, Jennifer, who died from liver disease. Patrick O'Flynn, then sheriff in Monroe County, thought it was a suspicious coincidence that her death coincided with his new relationship with Laura.
8: We spoke with the district attorney's office because we said this needs to be investigated.
2: You learned that it would be possible to poison someone and it could look like cirrhosis of the liver.
8: From talking with different people, that is a potential.
2: Did you think about that? Maybe Paul Tucci poisoned his wife?
8: Without a doubt.
4: Both the sheriff and the district attorney wanted to exhume her body. But the medical examiner was satisfied with the original autopsy.
1: The medical examiner wrote on the death certificate what happened. Stop bringing her into this. She had nothing to do with it.
4: The questions about Jennifer Tucci's death went nowhere. The prosecutor didn't pursue it. Then, as the town of Pittsford braced to hear the story of the Rideout family.
7: Yeah, we lived in a bubble. This doesn't happen in our bubble. We weren't ready for this.
4: And no one was ready for what would happen in court. The family's united front was about to implode.
9: Coming up, four defense teams about to throw each other's clients under the bus.
10: Everyone just started pointing fingers at each other.
9: And then the jury speaks.
7: I hear those words and I just blacked out.
1: I just checked the verdict sheet to make sure that I had heard it right.
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0: They all had big plans. Colin Rideout was looking forward to getting married. His younger brother Alex was planning to go to college. And Laura and PJ were preparing for a fresh start in North Carolina. But instead, in the summer of 2017, they were all going to court to stand trial for second-degree murder. And in a highly unusual ruling, the judge decided all four would be tried together, four trials in one.
1: It's just bizarre that this family would be on trial together.
2: I don't think I've ever seen anything like that.
0: Each had his or her own attorney who sat down with us. Colin's attorney.
3: That there obviously was no motive.
0: Alex's attorney.
2: This was a lack of evidence case.
0: PJ Tucci's attorney.
4: There was absolutely no proof whatsoever.
0: And two attorneys for Laura.
5: It was a circumstantial case.
6: It showed the quantity of blood.
0: They were all prepared to argue that the prosecution had no idea what really happened in that basement.
1: Does anyone know who the real killer is?
3: The real killer knows. It could have been one of many people.
2: This is a classic whodunit.
0: District Attorney Sandra Dorley and then Assistant DA Tim Prosperi admitted they didn't know who delivered the final blow. But that didn't stop them from saying all four defendants were responsible for Craig Rideout's death.
1: So you can charge them all with second-degree murder even if one of them didn't actually, you know, provide the final blow to Craig Rideout?
7: Exactly.
8: So an example would be a bank robbery. The driver is just as criminally responsible as the person that goes into the bank.
0: The prosecution showed the jury those Walmart security videos and told them about the purchase of items like the tarp, acidic drain cleaner, and a shovel. And the jury learned about the garbage bags full of bloody clothing at Devil's Bathtub. The prosecution said Colin and Laura's jeans had the most amount of blood, putting them squarely in the basement at the time of the murder. But DNA from all four defendants was found on items in those bags at Devil's Bathtub.
1: So you had DNA from all four defendants on either the gloves or the clothes and Craig Rideout's blood.
7: Exactly.
8: Yes.
0: And the motive behind it all? The prosecution said it was simple and obvious.
7: We believe the motive was to allow the mother to take the younger children out of the state and start off with a new life with her boyfriend, PJ Tucci.
1: It's just so hard to understand, though, why the sons would want to do this for their mother.
7: Perhaps there was some underlying agreement between the son and the mother that we weren't aware of.
0: It was now time for all those defense attorneys to have their say.
6: Who killed Craig Rideout? Who did it?
0: The defense said the Walmart videos didn't reveal a murder conspiracy. The tarp, the bungee cord, the drain cleaner, all were purchased in preparation for that big move to North Carolina. And that's what PJ told us.
9: We got the trucks coming, and we've got the foosball table that we got to deal with, so I'm going to need something to strap that. There are these wood things on the side of the U-Haul, so I said, well, I need something big to cover the floor because I'm going to do the ceiling painting.
1: What did you need the drain cleaner for?
9: We have girls that have long hair, and they clog up shower drains and sinks all over the place. Laura even said, this stuff works really, really well, so I said, okay, great.
0: And then the family on trial together, sitting around that defense table, went on the attack against one another. Colin's attorney started pointing fingers.
10: Who's getting divorced? Colin's not getting divorced.
0: That united front that held the family together came crashing down.
3: We pointed the finger at the person that was closest to us in terms of items of evidence.
10: Who's moving to North Carolina? Colin's not. Colin's not moving there. Laura Rideout, Paul Tucci, they're moving to North Carolina.
0: Laura's attorney fought back.
11: You can't get around the incriminating evidence against Colin Rideout.
1: So you're kind of pointing the finger at Laura on behalf of Colin. Is anyone else pointing the finger at anybody else?
3: Oh, everybody clearly. Else at me.
12: Yeah.
1: Okay, so you're pointing the finger at Colin on behalf of Laura.
12: Sure, that certainly affects the family dynamics during the trial.
1: So we have mother and son.
12: Sure.
1: And then Paul.
4: I never said that it was Colin. I never said it was Laura. I never said it was Alex. We just said, listen, there's evidence connecting them to the scene, not my guy.
1: I think you need a football diagram.
4: Yes.
2: Yeah.
1: All the relationships.
3: And we had to.
0: After a month of testimony, the case went to the jury. Colin's fiancée, Chelsea, remained his biggest supporter to the very end.
1: Do you think that the way you've described him as being this protector of the family, do you think that's ultimately what might have got him in trouble?
13: He's a smart guy, so no, I don't think he would ever put himself in a situation. He had a life ahead of him. He had no need.
0: After 5 days of deliberations, the jury reached a verdict.
13: We said a prayer.
9: Hearts racing, game face on.
0: Tensions were high for everyone as the crowd filed back into the courtroom. The verdicts were read one by one.
14: Alexander Rideout.
0: Beginning with the sons. First, younger son Alex.
14: You've been found not guilty of murder in the second degree.
0: Alex was acquitted of the murder charge, but found guilty of tampering with evidence.
14: Colin Rideout.
0: Then, the oldest son, Colin.
14: The jury has found you guilty of murder in the second degree.
13: I hear those words, and I was just sent back. I just blacked out.
0: Deputies led Colin away in handcuffs. Chelsea was inconsolable as she left the courtroom surrounded by family. It was the grown-ups' turn to hear their verdict.

0: out of court a free man. Prosecutors had no physical evidence to prove that he was ever in Craig's house.
1: Did Paul Tucci get away with murder?
2: I believe he did.
1: There will be people who will say he definitely had something to do with this.
3: Half the people out there are going to think one thing, and you can't change people's beliefs that way. And half the people are going to think the other way. I'm not here to change your mind. It's a sad story. A murder did occur. But I don't think that the whole story is out there, and I don't think the jury necessarily got it right.
0: PJ Tucci was free, but now alone. A widower who once planned to make a new life with Laura. And now she was behind bars for what could be the rest of her life.
1: Does she want you to find love again?
3: She always wants you to find love. Sure. The question is she set a really high standard.
1: But she's been convicted of murder.
3: But I know in my heart, she didn't do it.
0: Craig's sister Robin is left trying to make sense of it all. The darkness that destroyed that big family. A family that once had so much ambition and promise.
1: It's heartbreaking.
4: Nobody wins. Nobody wins in this.
1: I mean, this is a family divided like no other.
4: Yeah.
5: That's all for now. I'm Lester Holt. Thanks for joining us.
6: Something is not right. I just flipped out. I lost it. We could not understand how anybody would want to murder him.
5: He looked like he was sleeping, except for the bullet hole.
7: He was in bed. His head was on a pillow. His entire upper body was tucked in.
5: The first guess was suicide, but
7: there's no gun on the scene.
8: Hard to have a gun suicide with no gun.
7: That's correct.
5: And this was a man who had everything to live for.
9: Eric loved life.
5: He loved his family and women, too. Many women. Did one of them love him too much? No shortage of lovers to question.
10: I know he was a ladies' man. I'm not stupid.
5: No sign of a break-in, either.
7: Someone either had to have a key or been let in by Eric.
5: So it must have been someone he trusted. Or maybe someone who didn't trust him.
7: Inside the safe was a .380 handgun.
8: That's the same kind of gun that killed Eric.
7: It's the same kind of gun.
5: Everybody loved him. So who killed him?
6: We knew in our hearts that this murder was going to be solved. We believed that justice was going to be served for Eric.
5: I'm Lester Holt, and this is Dateline. Here's Josh Mankiewicz with While He Was Sleeping.
11: He was the life of every party. At 34, Eric Samoa was charming, magnetic, successful. In 2012, he was living the kind of life that young men like to brag about to one another. Call it the good life, the lush life, the fast lane. It's a world without too many rules. One in which you get close in a hurry to a lot of people you don't know too well. And it was perfect for Eric. Living just outside the nation's capital, Eric Samoa was not only living the American dream, he was selling it too. The son of immigrants from Ghana, Eric was a top salesman, delivering luxury cars and the fantasies that come with them at this Jaguar dealership in Bethesda, Maryland.
12: And he was focused and motivated to be the best, and he turned out to be our number one salesperson.
8: This was a guy who, what, could sell ice in Alaska.
6: Right.
13: Oh, yeah.
6: Right. I tell him that, Eric, you could sell anything.
11: Eric's older sisters, Susie,
6: anybody,
11: and Cynthia,
13: yeah,
11: spotted his drive and business savvy at an early age.
6: And he started a lawn cutting business in our neighborhood. The neighborhood kids, they were actually working for him. And he would pay them, I think, what, $2,
13: yes,
6: to cut the grass?
8: A born capitalist.
6: Yeah, I mean, he'll tell me, Susie, I'm going to be really rich one day.
13: You know, he wanted to go all the way to the top.
11: From the day he was born, Eric was a charmer, and his sisters and big brother Michael always adored him.

0: He was just a wonderful, wonderful joy to our family and to my sisters and I.
1: Eric was the baby of the family, but we all enjoyed him because he was very vibrant.
2: It was just the three of us, and then he came along. So mm-hmm. He was sort of our little doll.
1: Yeah.
3: Then Eric grew up and became a living doll to the women of the nation's capital.
0: He was a ladies' man. It's no secret. He loved women.
2: He walked in a room and everyone liked him. Like, oh, who's this guy? He's so nice, had a beautiful smile, and he'll just start a conversation with anyone. I mean, he just had that type of personality where women liked him.
3: But his sisters hoped their playboy brother would finally settle down. In fact, they were counting on it.
2: We were waiting for a huge wedding that my sister and I were planning for him.
4: The bride hadn't been picked out yet.
2: No, the bride hadn't.
4: But the wedding planning was already
2: right,
4: going.
2: The bride had not been picked out yet, but we already knew pretty much how the wedding was going to be.
3: Eric's sisters admit they knew little about his dating life. His big brother knew much more.
0: Our relationship was very, very close. Even though he's my sibling, my younger brother, he was my best friend as well. We talk about everything.
3: Eric's 1,000-watt charm and his work ethic had earned him success on the job, a high-rise apartment in the D.C. suburbs, and a busy and exciting social life. He was a young man on top of the world. But his big brother still felt the need to occasionally offer advice, like that playing the field has its risks and can't last forever.
0: He really respected me, the fact that I've been with my wife, we've been together 28 years. He always would communicate and say, hey, I want to be that, but I just can't find the right one.
3: Even as the youngest and the only one who hadn't married, Eric was the glue that bonded his family.
2: Eric was the person that kind of brought the family together. He remembered everyone's birthday. He made everyone feel really special.
4: So it wasn't just his customers he was charming.
2: No, he was charming his family, too.
1: His family
2: too.
1: As well.
4: All of you.
1: You know, he wanted everyone to come together.
3: In June 2012, he brought them together again. But this time, it wasn't for a holiday or birthday. It was because they were worried sick about him. June 5th, a Tuesday, Eric didn't show up for work at the Jaguar dealership. Initially, his boss, Brian Armstrong, let it slide.
5: I chalked it up to, hey, he was taking a day off. Unscheduled day off, and I didn't think too much about it. And then the following day, which was the Wednesday, again scheduled to come in, no call, no show, and then I got worried.
3: Word spread, and soon Eric's sisters and the rest of their close-knit family were trying to find him.
1: No one had heard from him.
4: Now you're really worried.
1: I'm really worried.
3: Cynthia took a deep breath and called 911. Police were dispatched to check out Eric's apartment in Silver Spring, Maryland. His family raced to meet them. Eric Samoa, a man about town who lived life at full throttle, had seemingly fallen off the map. What had happened to him?
6: When we come back, an unanswered knock and lots of questions.
2: We were all in shock. We were just shocked.
1: I said, there's no way. There's no way.
6: When Dateline continues.
2: It was just alarming when we heard that he hadn't shown up for work. Wow, that means that's not like Eric at all not to show up for work.
3: As his sister Cynthia and other family members arrived at Eric Samoa's building, their fear level was off the charts. They stood vigil in the lobby as police went up to Eric's sixth-floor apartment.
4: What do you think's happened?
1: I was just trying to figure out, well, where could he have gone?
3: Sister Susie was still on her way when Cynthia got her answer from a police captain who'd been in Eric's apartment.
1: When the captain came and gently placed his hand on my arm and said that, ma'am, I'm sorry, it looks like your brother has taken his life. I mean, I was raging with screams. I said, there's no way, there's no way he took his life. Eric loved life.
3: Through her grief, Cynthia managed to call her sister.
2: And she was screaming and she was bawling. And then when she told me Eric was dead, I just flipped out. I just lost it.
4: And you show up how long after that?
7: We showed up about 40 minutes later.
3: Detective Dimitri Reuven led the second wave of Montgomery County, Maryland police after patrol officers made that initial suicide call.
7: They tried not to disturb the scene, so they didn't really look around too much.
4: Tell me about the scene.
7: He had a gunshot wound to his head. He was in bed. His head was on a pillow. His entire upper body was tucked in. It looked like he was sleeping.
3: Detective Reuven and a forensic team continued to work.
4: No sign of a struggle.
7: No sign of a struggle anywhere in the apartment. No signs of ransacking. The one thing I noticed right away was that there was no gun. There was no gun on the scene.
4: Hard to have a gun suicide with no gun.
7: That's correct.
4: So this isn't a suicide.
7: Right. This was a murder.
3: In some ways, Dimitri Reuven was like Eric Samoa. Young, successful, driven. But even working homicides, Reuven had none of the world weariness of some veteran detectives. So he was the right cop to break the difficult news to the family.
7: I just went downstairs and I said, we have a reason to believe that Eric was murdered. That's when everybody lost it. I mean, his sister was just crying. His dad just had his, you know, head buried in his hands, and just like, people just couldn't believe it.
2: We were all in shock. We were just shocked.
1: Who would want to murder Eric?
3: That is exactly what Detective Reuven wanted to know.
7: We started right there. We started our investigation with the family and those that were close to him, just to see if he had any enemies, if there was anybody in his life that would want to hurt him.
4: What's the answer?
7: The answer is Eric was loved by everybody, and there was no one out there that the family knew that would want to hurt him.
3: Eric's head wound from a .380 caliber gun indicated to detectives that he was shot at point-blank range.
7: It appeared that he was sleeping when it happened, so it would be someone that Eric trusted so much that he went to sleep and had that person there.
3: And Reuven quickly learned that his victim, Mr. Popularity, had welcomed lots of people into his life and into his home.
7: He used to hang out at a local bar just down the street from his house. The owner of the establishment knew him by name, and he would tell us he would be here every night, and he would go home with a different girl.
4: And his family knew that. They didn't deny that.
7: No.
3: It was the kind of thing Eric's brother Michael had already warned him about.
0: Could it have been some revenge situation? You know, someone wanted to have him, he didn't want to be with him, they came in and took him out. I mean, he just didn't know.
3: But Michael and his sisters did know about one particular girlfriend named Denise.
2: There were several members of our family who did point to her.
7: Denise dated Eric for a little bit over a year.
4: She's older.
7: About 20-some years older.
4: What'd you learn about his relationship with Denise?
7: Majority of this family did not like Denise.
4: Because?
7: Because they thought she was using Eric, or she, they just didn't like her.
3: Detective Reuven's interest in Denise intensified when he learned something else. He said Denise told him that for a brief time, months before the murder, she had a key to Eric's apartment.
4: They were going out? That right. Seems to make sense.
7: Right. And there was no evidence of a break-in, so someone either had to have a key or been let in by Eric.
4: Well, I mean, Denise certainly would fit the profile of somebody that Eric trusted, somebody he'd be willing to go to sleep while they were still there.
7: Yeah, absolutely.
3: Police were eager to interview her, but they knew that if Denise had been in Eric's apartment recently, any forensic trail she might have left might not mean much. And the same was true for all those other women police hadn't even identified.
7: Because their DNA belongs there. Their DNA belongs everywhere in the apartment. Their fingerprints belong in the apartment. So now you have to prove it some other way.
3: After day one, Reuven said, Denise topped his list of people to check out. But she would not be Reuven's only lead.
8: And the reason is because you're a witness.
3: A witness came forward who'd seen a man meeting with Eric just before the murder. Like Eric, he was a salesman. But he wasn't selling cars.
6: Coming up, a possible new suspect.
9: He's about my color. Skinny guy. Scruffy beard.
6: And a possible motive as old as time.
7: Jealousy leads to murder.
6: When Dateline.
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0: I was here, but I wasn't really here. It was very, very difficult.
1: People tell you grief diminishes over time. But days after Eric Samoa's death, his close-knit family could only dream about whether that moment would ever arrive.
0: When I received the paper the next day and I opened it to the obituary section and I saw this young, handsome guy in there, I just lost it.
2: Sadly, I meet a lot of people in your situation. There are families that really want to know what happened. And then there are other people who are like, not going to bring him back, and I won't spend another minute thinking about the murderer. You guys clearly in that first group. You wanted an answer, didn't you?
0: Oh, yeah. We wanted to know who would do this, because we just could not understand who would want to kill Eric.
1: The family had pointed Detective Dimitri Reuven at Eric's girlfriend, Denise.
3: We interviewed Denise multiple times.
1: Reuven's interest in Denise picked up when he learned from the family that her romance with Eric was on the rocks.
4: And he was with her like probably about a year. And then after a while, he was just tired of being, I guess, bogged down by someone.
1: According to Reuven, Denise told him that she and Eric were talking about breaking up by mutual agreement. Reuven said she also acknowledged Eric was dissatisfied with their relationship, giving the detective a theory to consider.
2: Older woman, younger man, and now he wants to end it and maybe see somebody else, and
3: right.
2: That breeds jealousy, and we know what that leads to.
3: Correct. Jealousy leads to murder.
1: While he continued to investigate Denise, Reuven learned from residents in Eric's building that there was a woman there he'd been dating for just a few weeks.
3: That's why we wanted to talk to Katrina.
1: Katrina Benn came down to police headquarters for an interview. She's visibly upset here. Just earlier that day, Detective Reuven and his partner had told her that Eric was dead.
5: Stop. Follow home.
3: So let's...
5: I want to know too.
3: Yes.
1: They wanted whatever leads she could give them, but they began with the basics.
3: And how'd you meet Eric?
5: I met Eric outside, like 2 weeks after I had been there.
1: Outside their building.
5: And he asked me if I was a nurse, because he was starting some kind of agency, nursing agency, kind of like what I work for.
1: Katrina did work as a nurse for the NIH, the National Institutes of Health. It turned out she and Eric had plenty in common.
5: I'm a basketball fan, and so is he, so that was our connection.
1: The relationship quickly turned more than friendly. Katrina said she and Eric had been dating weekly, usually on Mondays, ever since. Katrina wanted to know about progress in finding her lover's killer.
6: We can't really tell you what's going on with the investigation, and the reason is because you're a witness.
1: She asked if they could at least say where Eric died.
6: Well, I think we can tell her where it happened.
7: He was killed in his apartment.
1: The interview topic returned to the vibrant Eric she knew.
5: This guy has so many goals and so many dreams. It's just crazy. It's like he was having the best time in his life, and now he's dead.
1: That explained, Katrina said, why he never answered her recent texts.
5: Do you make any calls on Tuesday? Am I the last person? Can you tell me that? I mean, I don't know if he stopped calling me or if he wasn't answering because he was dead. Because I've been depressed and suffering and mad and crying. Can you tell me that? I mean, I don't know if he stopped calling me or if he wasn't answering because he was dead. Because I've been depressed and suffering and mad and crying because I'm thinking he's not talking to me. We've been like this.
3: It's just
5: to settle my heart, you know.
6: I think your heart can be settled.
1: The detectives consoled her, but also continued to probe about that last night together, 2 days before Eric's body was discovered.
5: I went to his place Monday. Okay. He stayed with me Sunday.
7: Okay, but Monday you went down to his place to watch
5: the
7: game?
5: Yes, yeah.
1: But then she said the night got strange. Out of the blue, Eric said he wanted to smoke some pot. But she told him she wasn't interested. She did agree to ride with Eric so he could buy weed at a nearby apartment complex.
5: I don't know what was happening. He's never, ever done anything like that around me.
1: They drove up to this building. Almost immediately, Katrina said the pot dealer jumped into the back seat.
5: And it was real quick. I mean, the light was on, the whole deal, whatever they did, and the guy got out. All this happened before the light could even go out in the car. Because I'm thinking, if you're going to do something like this, turn the light out. Somebody might see me. You know, I work at NIH. I don't want to be identified in something like this. He was bald, and he's about my color, skinny guy, scruffy beard. I didn't see his face straight on. I wasn't trying to look at him directly. I'm not trying to look like I want to know who you are.
1: After driving back to their building, Eric and Katrina spent the rest of the night watching the basketball game before they became focused on each other.
5: Excuse me if this is too much information, but we had sex for a while, and I went to sleep.
1: A little later, she told the detective, she was woken up by the sound of Eric talking to someone outside the bedroom. Through a crack in the door, Katrina thought she could make out a face, and the man looked familiar.
3: She believed the guy to be the drug dealer.
2: The same guy she'd met earlier.
3: Yes.
1: This was only hours before Eric was murdered in his bed. Detective Reuven now had another major suspect.
3: So we concentrated on this drug dealer.
1: This would prove to be a critical moment in the case, but not for the reasons you think.
8: Coming up, police strike gold, maybe, in the drug dealer's apartment.
2: That's the same kind of gun that killed Eric.
3: It's the same kind of gun.
8: But strike out with Katrina.
3: She just flat out refused to give us a phone.
8: Why? When Dateline continues.
1: Detective Dimitri Reuven has worked a lot of homicides, but the death of Eric Samoa angered him more than most.
3: You know, he was just sleeping. To kill somebody while they're sleeping is just, it's horrible.
1: Eric's sisters were grateful to have someone as committed as Reuven working their brother's case.
9: He is a phenomenal investigator.
1: And now, just days after Eric was murdered, it looked as if Detective Reuven might give the family some resolution. One of Eric's lovers, Katrina Ben, handed the investigators a new suspect, Eric's pot dealer.
5: It didn't make sense to me because I was thinking, why is he here?
1: Katrina told them how uneasy she felt with the dealer in the apartment.
5: It was just a little uncomfortable. It just seemed a little weird.
1: So at just around 5 a.m., Katrina said she got out of there.
3: She said the guy then just came up to her as she was leaving and basically pushed her out with the door.
1: Based on Katrina's account, police believe Eric was killed sometime in the early morning hours of June 5th, 2012. Reuven brought in the dealer for questioning, a man named William Woodfork.
3: And he was like, I have no idea who that is. Never met him before.
2: Did you believe him?
3: No. I knew Eric called him, and Katrina's story tied him to Eric.
1: Reuven hammered away at Woodfork for hours, finally getting him to admit he sold Eric marijuana the night of the murder. But the dealer balked when Reuven asked why he later went over to Eric's.
3: And he was like, what are you talking about? He was so adamant about not even knowing where Eric lives. You know, I'm a weed dealer. I'm not a delivery man. I don't deliver. People come to me.
1: Detective Reuven wasn't about to just take a drug dealer at his word.
3: So we ended up getting a search warrant for his place, and we recovered a safe from his apartment. And inside the safe was a .380 handgun. And it was just like, did he lie? Is this our murder weapon?
2: That's the same kind of gun that killed
3: Eric. It's the same kind of gun.
1: The gun was sent to the firearms lab as Reuven checked to see if he could prove William Woodfork was in Eric's apartment. But Woodfork's DNA and fingerprints weren't on the door or anywhere else.
2: You look at the security tape. Is he on there anywhere?
3: Security tapes. He was never on the security tapes.
1: Then the tests came back on the dealer's .380.
3: It was not the gun that killed Eric. It was the same caliber, but the ammunition was different. So it was just one big coincidence.
1: Now Eric's dealer wasn't looking as good for the murder. Not only was the gun not a match, Reuven was convinced the dealer was never at Eric's apartment. As for Denise, the woman who had been Eric's girlfriend, investigators interviewed her three times. She was cooperative and allowed them to look at her phone.
3: Her phone records put her at home the night of the murder.
1: So they eliminated Denise as a suspect. And again, Reuven started from scratch.
3: You don't just come in somebody's apartment and murder them while they're sleeping and expect to get away with it. And I felt like this was my job to find the killer. And I felt like I wasn't doing my job.
1: The detective circled back to the person who pointed them towards the pot dealer in the first place, Katrina Benn.
3: Oh.
1: The woman who'd been so surprised and distraught by her lover's death. Now the cops wondered if she had deliberately misdirected them. Reuven and his partner asked her back for another chat.
6: I think he was the one.
5: Eric, do you think he was the one for me? Actually, no. But he was trying to convince me that he was the one.
1: Just days before, Katrina had spoken of Eric lovingly, but no longer.
5: I mean, I knew he was a ladies' man. I'm not stupid.
3: At some point, I asked her to give us her phone because I knew she exchanged messages, and she just flat out refused to give us her phone.
2: Well, that has to make you sort of sit up and think.
3: It was a little odd, but at the same time, if it was somebody, it was my significant other that was murdered, I think I would do anything to help the police.
2: And she wouldn't do it?
3: No.
1: Katrina's abrupt change in behavior was strange, even alarming to the detectives. But all they could do was say their goodbyes as Katrina headed off to a new job in Baltimore.
3: At this point, there was enough weird behavior from Katrina Benn. We had nothing solid, nothing really incriminating, but it was just something not being right there.
1: The cops had a nagging feeling. Katrina Benn was lying. That pot dealer wasn't in the apartment the night Eric was murdered. But Katrina was. And suddenly, she looked suspicious. But suspicions don't make a case. And right now, someone was getting away with murder.
8: Coming up, a damaged gun helps a determined detective shoot a bullseye.
3: It was recovered the day after we found Eric's body. And I was like, let's just test this gun. This gun makes sense.
8: When Dateline...
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0: As his murder investigation slowly rolled forward, Detective Dmitry Ruvin developed a certain affection for Eric Samoa, the guy he'd never met, the successful, charismatic, charming victim.
1: You kept a picture of Eric on your desk at work?
2: Mm-hmm.
1: Just to remind you.
2: We called him the most interesting man in the world. That was the name of this case. And I've always had a picture of Eric to just kind of remind me to keep going and keep working the case.
0: Unfortunately, what wasn't next to Eric's photo on Reuven's desk was any hard evidence against Katrina Benn, the woman Reuven thought knew more than she was telling about Eric's murder. He decided to take yet another crack at his suspect, and along with another detective, Reuven paid Katrina a visit up in Baltimore.
2: For the most part, her story remained the same.
0: But Katrina was also on guard and defensive.
3: Don't go that way.
4: Don't go where?
3: No, I feel like you're trying to be sarcastic.
0: Instead of focusing on the detective's tone, Katrina should have paid more attention to their clothing. Detective Reuven secretly had a tape recorder in his pocket.
2: And that's when I asked her about owning any guns.
5: Do you own a gun?
3: No.
5: Have you ever fired a gun?
3: No.
0: Armed with a warrant, Reuven searched Katrina's apartment but did not find a gun. He seized her phone and computer, but cops didn't find anything incriminating.
1: There was no gun registered to her anywhere?
2: No.
1: And no sign that she'd ever owned one at any point in her life?
2: That's correct.
0: Reuven kept going.
2: I subpoenaed her bank records and credit card records just to see if she purchased any ammunition somewhere.
1: You didn't find it?
2: No.
0: Reuven didn't stop there. He kept looking everywhere. He even went all the way to Katrina's hometown in Mississippi, where he learned something interesting.
2: I talked to her dad, who said that he had guns, multiple guns in the house, and that Katrina had shot guns before. So we knew she lied.
0: But that is no criminal offense. Still, Reuven was certain he could eventually find something concrete, and he kept looking. Weeks passed, then months.
2: I think that's probably the toughest thing about this job is if it goes unsolved for a while.
1: You feel like you're letting the family down.
2: Right, exactly. And especially families that do stay in contact with you.
0: Eric's family was eager for answers. They were not shy about letting Reuven know that.
6: He gets probably daily phone calls from each one of us. And he was so patient and just explaining.
1: Detective Reuven never said to you, hey, maybe like one of you could call me and tell
6: never,
1: the other people.
6: Never.
2: And you look at your phone and you're like, you don't even want to answer because you have no news. It's the same that it was last week. We think we know who did it, but we can't prove it right now.
0: May 2013, the one-year anniversary of Eric's murder approached. And frankly, the investigation had come to a standstill. Reuven wasn't just angry. He was frustrated. He needed to make something happen. Reuven thought about the gun that had killed Eric, and he knew a lot of handguns just like it were already in police custody all across the D.C. area. He decided to examine all of them. It was an immense task. He began in Montgomery County.
2: So I decided to look at all 380s recovered in the past year.
1: Which had been how many?
2: It was about 60 guns.
0: Reuven combed through the records for each of those guns, most seized by cops in traffic stops or drug busts, but none matched up until Reuven read the second-to-last file. It was handgun number 59 out of 60. It was a gun turned in by a tourist from Montana who had spotted it lying by the side of the Beltway, D.C.'s most traveled road. The only reason the man saw it was because he was parked in D.C.'s famous bumper-to-bumper traffic.
2: It was recovered the day after we found Eric's body. It was a short distance away from the crime scene, and I was like, let's just test this gun. This gun makes sense.
1: This seems like succeeding against unbelievable odds.
2: One in a million.
0: The gun was a mess, missing most of its components, and it looked as if it might have been run over after it hit the pavement. But the barrel, intact. Using spare parts, the police firearms lab reassembled the weapon and test-fired it. The result? A close match to the bullet that killed Eric Samoa. And on the gun, a serial number. From it, Reuven learned something else.
1: Where was it originally sold?
2: It was sold at a pawn shop in Columbia, Mississippi.
0: Why was that a big deal? Because that little pawn shop was just a few miles down the road from Silver Creek, Mississippi, which was the hometown of Katrina Benn. Reuven just couldn't buy that as a coincidence. So he took another trip down to Mississippi, this time to track down the gun's original owner, which was harder than it might sound.
2: This gun had multiple owners. It would take me 30 minutes just to persuade somebody to talk to me.
1: Why? Because in Mississippi you sound like a stranger? That's so weird.
2: Possibly sound like a stranger. Also, nobody wants to talk about guns. They always think that I'm there to get them in trouble.
0: It was a lot of shoe leather, and Reuven still didn't have a solid link to Katrina.
2: It would take some persuading for me to even have people talk to me.
0: But slowly, the persuasion paid off.
2: And each would tell us, yeah, I had it for a year, and then I pawned it at this pawn shop.
0: After interviewing six former owners of the gun, Reuven arrived at a pawn shop that bought and sold it sometime around 2003.
2: So the owner, he was like, we kept our records in diaper boxes in the back of the shed, and the rats were eating on them, so we decided to just send them to the ATF.
0: Reuven offered to come look through those diaper boxes. The response from the ATF? Thanks, but no thanks.
2: The ATF agent was just saying, just let us take care of it. So we left Mississippi really with nothing.
0: Reuven returned to Maryland, wondering if he'd hit another dead end. He wondered for about a week. It was late June, now more than a year since Eric was murdered, when an ATF agent called back.
2: We found these diaper boxes, we found these records, and we're faxing a receipt. So I was waiting by the fax machine. The fax came through. I looked at the name, and it was Katrina Benn. She was the last purchaser of that handgun.
1: And you've got her.
2: Oh, yeah. It was pretty incredible. I was literally jumping up and down.
0: Now he just had to lasso Katrina Benn. Easy? You decide.
4: If I was going to do something like this, it wouldn't be stupid.
7: Coming up. Was Katrina Benn a Monday night girl?
8: A girl who you do not take out, you do not show off, and you do not introduce to your friends. She has her purposes.
7: And was that a motive for murder? When Dateline

0: Eric Samoa had been dead for more than a year, and still no one had been arrested for his murder. But his family, bound together by grief and faith, felt a kind of serenity.
1: I believe that there were certain people that were destined or ordained, I would say, to work this case. Detective Rubin, outside of his normal business hours, was very determined, and he persevered beyond what a normal detective would do.
0: The family didn't know it yet, but that perseverance was about to be rewarded. Detective Rubin had an arrest warrant for Katrina Benn. She was living back in Mississippi, which is where the cuffs went onto her wrists.
2: You have the right now and any time to remain silent.
0: But Katrina Benn did not remain silent. Not at all.
3: If I was going to do something like this, it wouldn't be stupid.
0: Rubin had dropped the friendly facade he'd once presented to Katrina. Now he came at her full force.
2: So you still think you didn't kill her?
3: No.
2: Okay. Did you deal own a firearm?
3: Yeah.
2: Okay, what kind of firearm do you own?
3: The 380.
0: Remember, Katrina had told police she didn't own a gun, hadn't even fired one.
2: Why didn't you tell us that last time?
3: Because you never asked. I didn't kill anyone, so there's no need for me to say I have a gun. I mean, you never asked. You asked me, have you ever held a gun?
2: Mm-hmm.
3: Have you ever fired a gun?
0: It was simple, they told her. She murdered Eric.
4: It was your gun that killed him. That's a scientific fact.
0: The question was why.
2: There has to be a reason. There has to be a reason. And if there isn't a reason, then you're going to go down, I'm telling you, as the most cold-blooded person that we've spoken with, because you're so good, it's going to look horrible.
3: Well,
2: it's going to be bad.
3: I'm just going to have my...
2: I'm telling you.
3: In court.
0: But Katrina wouldn't give it up and asked for a lawyer. The detectives put her in lockup, and Rubin stepped outside to call Eric's family.
1: I was just like, you know, thank you, God. They're going to get this woman.
0: Getting a conviction was ultimately the responsibility of Montgomery County State's Attorney John McCarthy.
5: Even with the gun, which gets you an arrest and into a courtroom, this is pretty far from an ideal case.
6: Absolutely. To sell this to a jury when you were basically saying that she felt so betrayed after a three-week relationship that she was driven to murder, that's a little bit of a tough sell.
0: McCarthy assigned the case to Assistant State's Attorney Jessica Zarella. At trial in the fall of 2014, she gave Katrina a nickname that few would envy.
5: Why'd you refer to Katrina as the Monday Night Girl?
7: It was used in the context of a girl who you do not take out, you do not show off, and you do not introduce to your friends. And she has her purposes, but those purposes are relegated to Monday nights and not the more high-profile Saturday and Friday nights.
0: This was the prosecution theory. Katrina learned, maybe from Eric's phone, that she was far from the only woman in Eric's life. Jealousy and anger did the rest, and Katrina shot Eric while he slept.
6: Human emotion fuels most homicides.
5: What I keep thinking of is sort of fatal attraction. An insignificant relationship on one side and a very significant relationship if you ask the other person.
6: But obviously, he made a misjudgment when he became intimately involved with her, and the sense of betrayal that she felt is what fueled this homicide.
0: And, said prosecutors, after Katrina killed Eric, she quickly ditched the gun and began playing the part of the concerned lover. But she couldn't keep her story straight.
7: Lies upon lies upon lies to bury the truth. And that ultimate truth in this case was that gun.
0: The crux of Katrina's defense was that she had no reason to kill Eric because she just wasn't that into him.
3: Eric was a great guy, but I wasn't even trying to be with Eric like that. And to be honest, when he would tell me he was in love with me, I never believed him.
5: What's wrong with the argument that this was a woman who discovered there were other women in his life and she got incredibly jealous and angry and that tipped her over and she killed him?
8: It just doesn't work for Ms. Benn.
0: Carl-Henri Govan was one of Katrina's lawyers.
8: We have to look at the time in which these two parties were intimate with one another, a matter of weeks. And so to say that the relationship was at such a strong level that she would become jealous or irate to the point where she would murder somebody doesn't resonate with the time in which they were together.
0: As for that gun, Katrina's attorneys argued that the traveling nurse had long since lost track of it. They said someone could have stolen the gun along the way and used it on Eric.
8: As she shifts from one residence to another, from state to state, because of her profession, she may have left the gun, or she was unaware, rather, of where the gun may have been.
0: Jurors were not swayed. It took them just 6 hours to find Katrina Benn guilty of murder in the first degree.
7: There's no doubt in my mind that had she not been convicted of this crime, Katrina Benn was just as likely to encounter someone else who disrespected her in the same way that she felt Eric did, and
5: with the same result,
7: visit that ultimate consequence, which is take his life.
0: But the real jaw-dropper came at sentencing when Katrina addressed the courtroom.
9: She stood up as if she was giving a eulogy of my brother, telling us, I'm sorry for your loss and all this stuff. It was like a slap in the face.
10: She was talking about the murders as though she wasn't even there. You killed this person. You're the reason why we're here. It was just unbelievable.
0: The judge sentenced Katrina Benn to life plus 20 years.
11: Justice has been served today, and what you have sown into the life of our dear brother, cousin, nephew, friend, you will reap bountifully with life in prison.
0: Now, years after saying goodbye to Eric, his large, loving family still feels the pain of his loss.
10: We do remember Eric every day, all the good times we had. It's unfortunate that we have to think about the day that he was brought home from the hospital to the day that we actually closed the casket.
0: What they want to do is warn other families to watch out for the other Katrina Benns in the world.
1: I pray and continue to pray that even in doing this, that it will bring awareness to other people out there about certain types of people and just being very cautious and being aware.
5: So the lesson is be careful who you get close to.
1: Absolutely. Very careful. Very aware. Very important.
12: That's all for now. I'm Lester Holt. Thanks for joining us.
13: I'm getting ready to leave the house, and the phone rings. You could see the area where Heidi was. I was lost for words. It just doesn't make sense.
12: A vibrant young woman stalked by a killer.
14: I cringe every time I think about it.
12: Found dead by her boyfriend.
13: My brother was just a mess. He was devastated.
12: The most ominous clue?
15: Up on the wall to the left of where Heidi's body was a number one.
16: She's number one and get ready, because
15: right.
16: Here comes trouble, huh?
15: Exactly.
12: It wasn't a break-in. The windows, the door, nothing was broken. Did the killer have a key?
17: The question always was, how did the person get into the house?
12: A decade later, in a state 1,500 miles away, detectives finally found their answer.
15: Got a DNA hit.
12: And more questions.
15: We knew there was more to this story than just some guy coming from Colorado to commit a murder and go back home again.
12: Did someone closer to home want her dead?
18: You're 99% sure that he had something to do with it, but there's no smoking gun.
12: So many secrets still to be revealed.
19: I know more about this than I said.
12: And one more killer still on the run.
15: He knew what was in that house. He knew what he was doing. Didn't get any worse than that.
12: I'm Lester Holt, and this is Dateline. Here's Dennis Murphy with Indiscretion.
20: She was a bubbly woman in her early 20s, just looking for a clean break. Heidi Bernadzikowski, a Baltimore Pool League ace, had in recent years endured some tough times. But now the shots were starting to drop. A steady job as a receptionist. A boyfriend she could take to meet the parents. Talk even of a summer wedding in Las Vegas. And then it was game over for Heidi. Just like that. Someone had made their way into her row house on a Thursday night in April back in the year 2000 and killed her in most brutal fashion.
4: Baltimore County 911.
21: My girlfriend's been murdered.
4: What happened? Was she shot?
21: No, she's cut. Her throat's cut.
18: Any parent opens a door at 6 a.m. There's two cops standing there. You know that's not good.
20: It was a murder case that wasn't going to be solved in a few hours or a few weeks or even a dozen years. The Heidi murder investigation would go stone cold until one day, in a matter of hours really, everything became clear and how strange and terrifying it all turned out to be. When Donna and Walter Bernatzikowski met at a church social, talk of a family even preceded the engagement ring.
22: He used to scare the girls away by saying that he wanted 12 children. And I said, well, I always thought I wanted to have 12 children. He says, oh, my God.
20: They didn't have 12, but this devout Roman Catholic couple did raise their 5 in a Baltimore, Maryland suburb. Heidi, the only girl in a sea of brothers.
23: When I hear that, I think, poor Heidi.
22: Yep.
23: Growing
22: yep.
23: up with all those boys.
22: She wasn't treated like she was a little princess, that's for sure.
20: Heidi grew up to be a happy, outgoing, athletic girl surrounded by friends. It was a noisy, loving family with strict rules. Everyone at the table for dinner, mass on Sunday, and no backtalk. Heidi's brothers, Frank and Harold.
23: True that your mom was known to wash out at potty mouth with a bar of soap, or is that metaphor?
18: I got it.
23: Yeah. Did you?
24: True. Yep. Yeah, they were very strict and, you know, definitely had a bar of soap from time to time.
18: Yeah.
20: As she grew into her late teens, Heidi started to bristle under her parents' strict house rules. By 19, she, the next to youngest, became the first to leave the family nest. But the grass wasn't greener. Right away, reality offered up a deadbeat roommate and a succession of low-paying jobs that evaporated like the morning dew. And yet she could always count on her girlfriends to buoy her up. And it was one night with her BFFs shooting pool, she caught the eye of a guy holding a cue stick. It was Stephen Cook.
13: They were shooting against one another, and he noticed Heidi in the bar.
20: Kim is Stephen Cook's sister.
13: The first night, they actually went home together, and 3 days later, they moved in together.
23: So fast.
13: It was romance. Really fast.
20: Stephen was 5 years older than Heidi. His sister says he could be quiet and shy, but always wanted to be around Heidi.
13: They did everything together. I don't think that they really did much without each other.
20: In 1998, Stephen and Heidi moved to this rental townhouse in Dundalk, Maryland. Stephen's dad, Steve Sr., says after living together for nearly 2 years, the couple was talking about taking the next step.
23: Was it your understanding, Steve, they were going to get hitched?
25: Yes, in Vegas. Every time I talked to him, that was their plans. It never changed. He loved her.
20: The timing seemed good. Heidi had just gotten a promotion at the insurance company where she worked. She was finally a 9-to-5er after years of temping.
18: She was just getting started or getting settled into a niche when things happened.
20: Strange things that rattled Heidi. In April of that year, it appeared someone was trying to break into their townhouse. There was chipping around a lock on their basement door.
23: Looked like the doors had been monkeyed with.
22: Yes.
20: And not long after that discovery of mischief on the locks, a stranger knocked on the front door one night, saying he was forming a neighborhood block watch. He scared Heidi so much that she told her friends and described the stranger as African-American with a tattoo. Stephen demanded new locks and keys from the townhouse management. They were installed on April 19th, 2000. The very next evening was when it happened.
21: You sending somebody?
4: Yes, I am, okay.
21: You sending somebody?
4: I'm going to. Just stay with me, okay?
20: An officer dispatched to their home saw Heidi on the living room floor. Her boyfriend leaned up against the wall, cradling her and crying uncontrollably. It appeared she'd been strangled, her throat so severely slashed that her blood had dripped through to the basement. And there was something else, something Manson-esque, scrawled on the wall in red lipstick above Heidi's body was the number one.
12: When we come back, was a killer keeping track of his victims?
23: She's number one and get ready.
24: Right.
23: Here comes trouble, huh?
24: Exactly.
12: And a possible suspect.
24: I'm thinking maybe this is our guy. Butcher,
2: Hyde is killed with a knife.
12: When Dateline continues.

0: A female police officer was the first on the awful scene.
1: She's seeing Stephen Cook holding Heidi up against the wall. Wrapping, you know, he's got her wrapped in his arms.
0: Stephen Cook, Heidi Bernadzikowski's live-in boyfriend of nearly 2 years, told the arriving officer that he came home that night only to find an apparently lifeless Heidi in their living room. Nonetheless, he says he tried CPR. At 8:58 p.m., he'd called 911.
2: Are you sending somebody?
3: Yes, they're on the way, sir.
2: All right.
3: I want you to stay with
2: me. No, I can't stay with you. I got to go with her.
0: Baltimore County Homicide Detectives Al Meyer and Gary Childs arrived later that night. It appeared to them Heidi had been strangled. It was obvious her throat had been deeply cut with something sharp-edged, probably a knife.
4: When you go to a scene like that, Detective, does it speak to you? Does it explain itself about what happened here?
1: Well, it was kind of an odd scene. In the living room of the house, there was no real furniture to speak of. Up on the wall to the left of where Heidi's body was a number one written on the wall. So found that obviously to be odd.
4: She's number one and get ready because comes trouble, huh?
1: Exactly.
0: Those first few hours left investigators wondering, was this the first signature of a budding serial killer? Was there going to be a number two or was it something else?
1: The house was tossed, ransacked. You've got a potential motive of burglary, and you've got the other motive on the wall of the serial murder.
0: 20 miles away, Walter and Donna Bernadzikowski got a knock on the door at their Severna Park, Maryland home. It was the police.
5: He says, you have a daughter, Heidi? And yes, you know. And I said, you know, what's the matter? You know, she's been in an accident. What, you know, what's going on? And he said, Heidi's dead.
6: It was, you know, quite a shock. And I started, like, pinching myself. You know, I got to wake up from this dream. This has got to be a dream, you know.
5: I think our whole world just changed.
0: A short time later, Stephen's sister, Kim, got a knock, too.
7: I remember running to the bathroom and getting sick. And I was kind of, I couldn't do anything.
0: Heidi's boyfriend, Stephen, meanwhile, had been down at a police station the whole time being interviewed. Officers snapped this picture. His clothes bloodied, he said, from trying to perform CPR and then cradling Heidi's bleeding body.
4: Now, how much did you know about him or the victim by that point?
1: Not really a lot. We just knew they were in a relationship. Yeah, the relationship was good.
0: Husbands and boyfriends are always persons of interest. But homicide investigators say Stephen was cooperative. He told them how, after his shift ended at a local Lowe's, he picked up Heidi from her job in the car they shared, a 1994 red Honda Civic. It was 5:45 p.m., he thought, when he dropped her off at their home. It was, he said, the last time he saw her alive. The detectives put together a timeline for the boyfriend, who'd run a bunch of errands after dropping Heidi off. A stop at the ATM, followed by a haircut, an oil change at a Jiffy Lube, and then a swing by Home Depot for a plumbing piece needed to repair his sister's sink that night. He had timestamp receipts for virtually everything and turned them over to the police.
4: He's got a very solid alibi for his whereabouts from the time he left work until he picks up the phone and calls 911.
1: He does. I mean, but you still have to take an account. You know, it doesn't take long to do what had been done. You know, she's strangled and her throat is slit.

0: strangled and her throat is slit. That could happen in a matter of seconds.
1: After about 6 hours of police questioning, Stephen went home. His sister remembers him being a wreck.
2: I could certainly tell my brother was just a mess. He was devastated. I could see in his face that he was, just looking at him, that he was been crying.
1: In the days that followed, Al Meyer and other investigators felt a serial killer unlikely. The robbery gone bad theory, too, because there were no signs of a forced entry. But DNA was found under Heidi's fingernails, presumably from her killer. Their hopes were soon dashed, however, when the sample turned out to be virtually useless. Detective Gary Childs.
3: You had a mixture of DNA from the victim, and you had a mixture of the DNA from the suspect. And the technology in those times where you couldn't separate it.
1: But Detective Meyer did have one suspect he was very interested in finding. That suspicious neighborhood block watch person. The dark-skinned man with a tattoo who'd scared Heidi at her front door. And one person of interest was a local butcher. Terry Gilliam worked with Stephen's sister at a Safeway just miles from Heidi's house.
0: I'm thinking, okay, he's African-American. So I'm thinking maybe this is our guy. Butcher, Heidi's killed with a knife.
1: Investigators theorized a connection through Stephen's sister.
4: They're looking for somebody that comes to the door. Did you ever go to Heidi's door and knock on the door?
5: No.
4: Saying you're from the Block Watch Association?
5: No. Actually, I don't even know where Heidi lived at. No. Never knocked on her door.
1: But the cops wouldn't just accept the butcher's denials and be done with him. There were other reasons to dig deeper, they thought, including an irregularity on his work time card. A time had been changed on one specific day.
0: It's the day of the murder. One of his times is handwritten in.
4: So the only day of the month. Everything else is machines.
0: Exactly.
4: And
0: now I have him not being able to account for himself the day of the murder.
1: And there was something else. Heidi herself had said the suspicious block watch person had a tattoo on his left arm.
4: Do you have a tattoo on your arm?
5: Yes, I do.
4: On your left arm?
5: Yes.
4: Terry, let me ask you now.
5: Mm-hmm.
4: Did you kill Heidi?
5: Definitely not.
1: Officials weren't done yet with the butcher, and Heidi's boyfriend, Stephen Cook, remained a suspect too, despite his receipt-heavy alibi.
4: A lot of time starts to go by, doesn't it?
6: Too much.
1: At first, months go by, then years, more than a decade, no arrests. But there would be one advantage to the passage of time, breakthroughs in DNA technology, and it finally gave police a suspect. Who it was shocked everyone.
7: Coming up, it's always the husband or the boyfriend, right? But that didn't seem to be where this investigation was going.
4: The headline here is Stephen Cook is not the guy.
0: Right.
7: When Dateline can...
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1: As the years rolled by, the Heidi Bernadzikowski murder case got colder and colder. Detective Al Meyer was frustrated. He was promoted out of homicide, but he never forgot the case.
2: Even when he was in another unit, he would come back up to the homicide unit and go through the file.
3: Never got squirreled away, huh?
4: No, never.
2: Yeah, he never let it go.
1: Heidi's grieving family was trying to get on with their lives, remembering her on her birthday by eating her favorite shrimp Alfredo. But family events were hardly the same.
5: You couldn't fully enjoy these special occasions because you're always painfully aware that
3: you got an empty chair.
5: You got an empty chair, that she should be there and she's not there.
1: Heidi's boyfriend, Stephen Cook, was trying to move on with his life as well. He married, had a child, and landed a steady job with Veterans Affairs.
3: He's got a normal life for the first time in a long while, huh?
6: He does. Things are looking pretty good for him.
1: Then in 2011, 11 years after Heidi's murder, Meyer rejoined the homicide unit and once again cracked the file. This time, he and veteran Baltimore County Detective Gary Childs got an idea.
2: DNA technology had progressed, and we knew now that there's a possibility that Heidi's fingernails may contain some physical evidence.
3: So what's the thought? Let's run it again, see what happens?
2: Yeah, the thought was to resubmit.
1: To their surprise, the criminal database spit out a match.
7: Got a DNA hit. I couldn't believe it.
1: But the hit wasn't for anyone in Heidi's known circle, even in her geography. It was a name completely off the radar, from a state over 1,500 miles away.
7: They tell me it's this guy, Alexander Bennett, from Colorado.
3: Colorado?
7: I'm like, wow, that's not good.
1: Baffled detectives started to dig. They called the Colorado authorities and learned Bennett was an unlikely suspected killer. In his early years, he showed promise as an opera singer. Performing recitals and winning a scholarship to the prestigious Manhattan School of Music. After moving back to Colorado, though, he'd gotten into some small-time trouble. But then he did something just plain crazy.
2: He's a pretty talented guy. But he had some issues with some people he hung with. And one of these issues was with a friend of his named Grant Lewis.
1: In 2003, Bennett and Grant Lewis had been arrested in a doozy of a scheme. They'd called 911 and said that a friend of Bennett's wanted to bomb the courthouse. But they went further, building a real bomb and planting it in his house. The bomb squad was dispatched and that friend hauled down to the station for an interview.
2: They're grilling him pretty hard because it's kind of serious crime. So one of the detectives ultimately lets him listen to the 911 call and he recognizes Grant Lewis's voice.
3: So it's not all muffled or disguised.
2: No.
3: He said that's
2: normal.
3: That's
2: voice.
3: Grant Lewis, I know.
2: Yes.
1: Within days, Lewis and Bennett confessed to the whole thing. Building the bomb, breaking into the house, even uploading bomb-related materials to the buddy's computer to ensure he'd be arrested. Also, that friend who Bennett said beat him up would notice that they'd made off with his Jeep.
3: So it's all a hoax, this elaborate caper to plant an explosive device in order to get him out of the house so they can steal the car?
2: Yes.
3: My word is harebrained. What's yours?
2: Yeah, double harebrained.
1: Alexander Bennett was sent to prison and required to give DNA. Now, years later, that DNA was tying him to Heidi's murder back east in Maryland. For Baltimore prosecutors Garrett Glennon and Matt Brough, the DNA was an enticing lead, but far from definitive proof.
8: It was enough to say, it looks like it came from him, you know, but we can't say it's definitively his. So there was more investigation to do.
1: So the detectives went to work, looking for another connection between Colorado native Alexander Bennett and the Maryland murder. All the usual computer searches failed. But when Sergeant Meyer had the Maryland State Police mine an offline database,
7: I get this phone call from the trooper, and he tells me, he said, I got Alexander Bennett, somebody running a wanted check on him, March 30th of 2000.
3: A Maryland officer.
7: In Maryland. I'm thinking, holy cow.
1: 3 weeks before Heidi's murder, an officer had spotted Alexander Bennett walking down a Baltimore highway.
9: When a wanted check is run by a patrolman or officer, that check remains in the computer forever.
3: How important was that?
9: Incredibly important.
1: Detectives Meyer and Childs hopped a flight to Denver. It was time to meet this Alexander Bennett.
10: Coming up, a suspect's story. A surprise to even these experienced detectives.
11: I gotta tell you, that's strange.
12: That's why it is strange.
10: When Dateline continues.
1: In January 2012, two Baltimore County detectives flew to Denver, Colorado. Their mission, to track down Alexander Bennett, the man whose DNA had been tied to Heidi Bernatzikowski's murder 11 years after the fact.
2: DNA is a good piece of evidence, but we want to find out if Alexander Bennett is really a part of this.
1: A day after their plane was wheels down, Detective Childs was face-to-face with their target.
13: Alexander, right?
12: Mm-hmm.
13: I'm Gary Childs. How you doing?
1: At first, the detective kept it vague, trying to confirm that Bennett had indeed been in Baltimore at the time of the murder, the year 2000. Bennett said he was. He'd spent about a month on the streets there after being ditched by some friends on their way to a concert.
11: I gotta tell you, that's strange.
12: That's why it is strange.
11: It is strange. I cannot remember anybody you stayed with or hooked up with.
1: Then the detective played his hand, laid out the reason for his visit.
11: This girl's fingernails were taken at the time of her death.
12: Mm-hmm.
11: And under their fingernails is your DNA. Now, there's no denying it.
1: But Bennett did have an explanation, and it had nothing to do with committing murder in a house.
2: He remembers a confrontation that he had in a bus stop with a female in Maryland, in Baltimore, right around the time of the murder.
12: I got kind of scared because... You know, I was trying to fight back, and I think I heard her, I'm not sure.
1: The detective didn't buy it and thought he'd use Bennett's story to his advantage. He presented Bennett with several photographs, a technique police typically use to help identify criminals, except this time he was asking a potential killer to identify his victim. Could Bennett pick out the girl from his supposed fight? Heidi's picture was included.
2: He knows that he can't give this explanation about having this fight in the bus stop and pick some other girl. So our belief is that if we show him these pictures, that he will pick her, and he does.
12: And also, too, kind of looks like her.
1: There was one more crucial detail. Remember the neighborhood block watch guy who frightened Heidi? The one with the distinctive tattoo.
11: Do you have any tattoos on your left arm?
12: Yeah.
11: Can I see it?
2: When I saw the tattoo on his arm, and he picked Heidi's picture out, I knew it was him.
3: He was the block watch guy.
2: He was the Black Watch guy.
1: But they didn't have enough evidence to book him, so they decided to call in Bennett's buddy from that crazy bomb plot, Grant Lewis, to see what he knew. And Lewis was nervous.
14: Sorry if I'm shaking. I was kind of shaken up.
1: He was evasive about his friend's time in Baltimore, but the detective didn't buy his story. Then, because Lewis had an outstanding warrant, the Colorado authorities arrested him. The next day, Detective Childs kept pressing.
11: I think you don't want to tell me certain things because you don't want to hurt a friend of yours. And what I'm trying to explain to you is nothing you say hurts him because what's done is done.
1: At last, Grant Lewis cracked. He divulged a drunken conversation the two had down by a river after Bennett got back.
14: He said, I heard someone bad, and I told her no, and I said, I don't want to know. And he said, I think someone's dead. I think that's how he said it. I think someone's dead. And then he said, I knifed someone.
1: That was it. Corroboration. 12 years after Heidi's murder, Alexander Bennett was charged. He was extradited to Maryland to stand trial. Heidi's brother Frank got the news from their dad.
15: It was another one of those things that just brings you to tears just because all of that comes flooding back in. It's such a great feeling to feel like finally something's happened.
1: Stephen Cook's family was relieved as well. There'd been such a cloud of suspicion around him for so long that news that someone else had been arrested for his girlfriend's murder felt like vindication.
6: I was just, I was ecstatic. I was,
16: wow, this is great.
3: This is relief. This is what we've been saying for years. It's not Stephen Cook.
16: I was so excited for my brother. I was just so happy he can finally put this behind him.
1: 2 years later, in March 2014, both Stephen and Heidi's families converged on the Baltimore County Courthouse for the start of Alexander Bennett's trial. Grant Lewis was headed there, too. He'd been flown in to testify.
3: He's going to be your star witness.
7: Yeah, absolutely.
1: But for detectives, the idea that Bennett killed Heidi all on his own had never made sense. They held out hope that Bennett would come clean, but he maintained his innocence. Then came the morning of jury selection.
7: Gary and I are out getting breakfast, and Gary's phone goes off, and he looks down at it, he looks up at me, and he's like, Alex wants to talk. I'm like, wow, here we go.
1: A heart-to-heart with his mother had convinced Bennett to spill everything. Prosecutor Garrett Glennon.
9: She basically told Alexander if he did this, it was time to come clean, and that Jesus would forgive him.
3: What they call a come-to-Jesus moment was
9: it appeared that way.
3: Beneficiaries of, huh?
9: It appeared that way.
1: Bennett confessed that he killed Heidi, but he hadn't acted alone, he said. He had an accomplice, and that person was who else but the state star witness.
2: He and Grant Lewis, as in the bomb scheme, had developed an idea as being contract murderers.
3: So Grant Lewis is the brains of this operation, huh?
2: Yeah, it was a lack of brains.
1: Grant Lewis had been sitting in a hotel room preparing to testify. Now detectives brought him in and turned the tables on him.
12: Grant, you're in the middle of this thing.
14: I'm not in the middle of this thing.
12: All right.
1: At first, Lewis denied involvement. But as the detective revealed details from Alexander's confession, he started to open up.
11: Did you send him to Baltimore?
14: I didn't send him to Baltimore, but I know more about this than I said.
1: Lewis ultimately admitted to being involved in a murder-for-hire scam, but said Bennett was never supposed to kill anyone, only to get the upfront money before turning the person who hired them over to the FBI.
3: Did you believe that story?
9: Not in the least.
3: So now do you read Grant Lewis's rights?
9: Yes. And the cuffs went on.
1: But there was still one major detail left. Who hired them to kill Heidi?
10: Coming up. What really happened the day Heidi died? A first-person account from the killer.
12: I was making sure if she was alive. I didn't know. That's when I had the knife.
10: When Dateline.
17: Welcome back to Yeah, That's a Pepper Thing. First up, we've got Harrison wrapping his Dr. Pepper in a tiny quilt so it feels at home. Oh, how tender. That's a Pepper Thing! And over to Becca, who's whispering affirmations to her can.
18: You're sweet. You're unique. You're the best thing I ever poured over ice.
17: She swears it makes it taste better. It's not a science thing, but it's a Pepper Thing! Why do they all do it? All for that sweet, delicious, truly one-of-a-kind taste of Dr. Pepper. It's a Pepper Thing!

0: For more than a decade, detectives tried to untangle the mystery of 24-year-old Heidi Bernard Zukowski's brutal murder. On the morning of his own murder trial, Alexander Bennett unexpectedly confessed to an opportunistic plot. He was really a cash-for-hire hitman.
1: All right, Alex. You all right?
2: Mm-hmm.
0: Bennett agreed to a deal. Tell the truth to investigators and avoid the possibility of getting sentenced to life in prison. Interviewed by Detective Childs, Bennett laid out the bone-chilling details of Heidi's murder.
2: Grant was discussing about receiving money to kill somebody.
0: According to Bennett, he and Lewis had been brainstorming ways to raise seed money for a nightclub. So Lewis placed a coded message online advertising discreet house cleaning services. Prosecutor Garrett Glennon.
3: By discreet house cleaning, Grant Lewis apparently meant and hoped that someone out there on the internet would understand that to mean that they were hitmen.
0: Bennett says a client did respond to the ad and offered $60,000 to kill Heidi.
2: I know from the client, from the person, you know, emphasized to Grant, and Grant emphasized to myself, that it needs to look like an accident.
0: Bennett's role was the muscle to do the actual hit. Lewis, the middleman, communicated with the client and organized everything. In late March 2000, Bennett arrived in Baltimore from Denver. He says he waited for the signal to act. In the meantime, he scoped out his victim, breaking into Heidi's home by tampering with the locks, then posing as that neighborhood watch volunteer who's so scared Heidi.
2: But I do remember her answering the door.
1: Did you go to the door and talk to her more than once?
2: It was just that one time.
1: Just the one time.
0: On April 20th, Bennett says he heard through Lewis that the plan was a go. After getting into Heidi's house, he hid behind the front door.
2: Now, my plan was to just try to get her and, like, still make it look like an accident. You know, like, maybe snap her neck or something to look like she fell down the stairs or something.
0: Heidi walked in through the door, and Bennett says he pounced.
2: When she came in, she saw me, panicked, and rushed at her at the front and, you know, try to muffle her scream. I was making sure if she was alive. I didn't know. That's when I had the knife, and to make sure, had cut her throat.
0: Then Bennett said he wiped the place down, and to throw forensics off, he ransacked the bedroom and used Heidi's lipstick to make that number one on the living room wall. After that, Bennett says he fled.
4: That's it.
5: That's it.
4: Poor Heidi's dead.
5: Heidi's dead.
0: Detective Childs pressed. Who was the client? He showed Bennett a photo array of six suspects. Assistant State Attorney Matt Breaux.
6: He immediately separates four photographs and says it's definitely not these four. And he's left with two. And he takes a couple of moments and stares at them.
2: First, number one.
6: And eventually he says, yes, this is him. I remember him.
2: This one, I recognize him as the boyfriend.
0: Bennett picked out Stephen Cook. Heidi's boyfriend was arrested for first-degree murder.
7: Deep in our hearts, we all had the feeling that he had something to do with it.
0: Stephen's trial began in June 2015. He pleaded not guilty. Glennon and Breaux had the task of convincing a jury that Stephen was capable of orchestrating a cold murder for hire. Their case would rely heavily on the word of one man, the killer himself, Alexander Bennett.
4: You really had to believe this guy, Bennett.
3: Absolutely.
4: Your case was going to rise and fall on that.
3: He was going to be the star witness against Stephen Cook.
0: Bennett told jurors the same story he told investigators, how he killed Heidi. Video cameras weren't permitted, but Bennett's testimony was audio taped. He decided to confess, he says, because of his faith and for Heidi's family.
8: I wanted to be a human being. I wanted to give a family some type of peace. I wanted to have faith enough and to grow up into a man and to accept and take responsibility for what I did.
0: But the question still remained. If Stephen Cook had planned Heidi's murder, why had he done it? According to Stephen, they were in love and planning to marry. But some of Heidi's friends testified that she was so miserable in the relationship, she was preparing to leave.
3: And she had asked a friend of hers for a small loan for an easy storage facility in an effort to move out.
0: And the real reason for the murder, the prosecutor told the jury, was pure and simple greed. $700,000. 2 months before Heidi's death, Stephen and Heidi had taken out hefty life insurance policies on each other.
4: Do I wonder why an hourly employee at a hardware chain is buying?
3: You should.
4: Almost $1 million worth of coverage?
3: As we explained to the jury, they had one car between them, which was hers, a red Civic. They were not married. They didn't have any children, and they really didn't have many belongings. There really wasn't anything to insure.
4: So once they buy the policy, it's tick-tock.
3: Correct.
0: Heidi had no idea time was running out for her. No idea what was going to happen when her boyfriend dropped her home that night. But according to investigators, Stephen knew there was a hired killer in the house.
9: He set the wheels in motion.
4: Driving her home to her death.
9: He knew what was in that house. He knew what he was doing. Didn't get any worse than that.
0: But the defense would have an answer for those insurance policies and everything else. And the person to explain it all to the jury would be Stephen Cook himself.
10: Coming up, the defense. Just how strong was the prosecution's case?
11: All you have is a confessed murderer's words. That's all.
10: When Dateline...

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1: Alexander Bennett, the admitted killer on the stand, had spilled out a gruesome account of the plot to murder Heidi. Stephen Cook, he testified, had hired him via the internet to kill his girlfriend. The motive? The boyfriend wanted her life insurance payout, $700,000. But Stephen's defense attorneys conceded nothing. They thought the prosecution had a weak case overall and one big problem in particular, its star witness, Alexander Bennett.
2: Bennett obviously had something to gain by changing his story.
3: Our old friend quid pro quo.
2: Plea deal.
1: Tara LeCompte and Breon Johnson were Stephen's defense attorneys. They said before the Colorado man's so-called confession, Bennett faced life in prison without the chance for parole. But once he cut a deal with the state to testify, he could look forward one day to walking free.
4: So he's singing for a supper here.
2: I couldn't have said it better myself, exactly. The less time he would spend in jail for his own deeds.
1: The defense argued another glaring hole in the prosecution's case was the lack of any physical evidence tying Stephen to the crime. The computer in the house that Stephen and Heidi shared was never taken in as evidence.
4: It's a digital crime at heart.
5: Not in this case.
2: Not in this case.
4: What happened?
5: Heidi and Steve did have a fairly new desktop computer, and that was never seized by the police.
4: So to this day, we have no idea what that hard drive on the home computer would have shown.
5: No.
4: So your guy is being charged with a contract killing, but nobody can produce the contract?
5: No.
1: Not only did investigators not have any computer records, they didn't have a record of Bennett's plane ticket, phone records, credit card receipts, eyewitnesses who saw Bennett and Cook together, not even the murder weapon. Stephen's sister, Kim.
6: All you have is a confessed murderer's words. That's all. There's not one piece of evidence in this whole entire trial that points to Stephen. Other than the confessed murder and these detectives with, their belief.
1: And when it came to motive, they turned the case on its head. The defense version. This isn't about Stephen searching for a contract killer online, but rather Heidi looking for love on a dating website and finding Alexander Bennett, who surprised her by showing up in Baltimore.
5: We thought that he met her online, came here to be with her, and she rejected him, and he killed her. It made sense to us. It made sense with the forensics. It made sense with the physical evidence.
1: To back up its theory, the defense pointed to this police photo of Heidi's keys and bag. If, as Bennett testified, he jumped her when she walked in the door, how did her door keys and makeup bag end up tidily on the kitchen table in another room?
4: So the bag on the kitchen table is not a trivial thing for you.
5: No, I think she made it to the kitchen. I don't think he attacked her at the front door.
7: Make sure that she was dead.
1: And if prosecutors thought Bennett was the foundation of their case, the defense felt it had its own star witness, Stephen Cook. He would take the stand.
2: The bottom line is, by this time, we had come to the conclusion that it's Bennett versus Cook.
5: Mm-hmm.
2: It's who you believe.
8: For a second, I just looked at her, like, what in the world's going on?
1: Stephen told of finding Heidi, the love of his life, slumped on their living room floor that night.
8: And then I just held her in my arms and was rocking her. Crying, just calling her name and all.
1: Stephen testified the couple were planning on a future together, and he was surprised when others said that they were finished.
9: Mr. Cook, you keep saying that you and Heidi were going to get married, but we've heard from other individuals that she was thinking about leaving you.
8: I've never heard anything like that till now.
1: They were also planning for kids, and that was the reason he wanted a big insurance policy on himself.
8: We were going to start a family, we were going to have children, and I wanted to make sure that there was enough money for Heidi in case I died.
1: He added it was Heidi who wanted insurance for herself. He never pushed her to get it.
8: Heidi then asked me if it was all right if she could get $700,000 worth of life insurance, and I said fine.
1: The defense added there was proof Heidi was actively nudging along the life insurance policy application. She'd faxed over some final documents just days before her death. It's a fact of the case even Heidi's own brothers, Harold and Frank, can't quite account for.
4: There's persuasive stories that she was going to leave him. And yet there's also pretty compelling evidence that she was trying to get this insurance policy up and running. I mean, right. She's active in getting the insurance going.
3: Yeah.
10: Yeah.
3: That's the biggest mystery to date.
10: That's one of the things we don't fully understand.
1: As for the murder, Stephen flatly denied ever meeting Alexander Bennett and said he had nothing to do with Heidi's death.
9: Now, Steve, you've heard through testimony that you arranged for Heidi's murder via the internet. Did you do that?
8: Not at all. Not at all. I didn't have anything at all to do with Heidi's murder.
9: Why are you testifying?
8: I'm testifying because I want my family and friends, and I want Heidi's family and friends to know the truth. And for 15 years, they haven't heard the truth. For 15 years, I've been blamed for something I didn't do. I didn't kill Heidi.
1: Both sides rested. Which argument would jurors believe? Which man would they choose? The state and its key witness, Alexander Bennett, the acknowledged murderer, or Stephen Cook, the man with a good job, middle-class lifestyle, and father of a 7-year-old son? The jury was out, but Stephen Cook's sister knew the verdict she wanted to hear.
6: He's not guilty. They're going to say not guilty. They're not going to say not guilty.
1: But after a day and a half of deliberations, that wasn't the jury verdict.
9: Guilty or not guilty?
8: I'm guilty.
1: Stephen Cook was found guilty of first-degree murder, hiring a long-distance killer to murder his girlfriend.
6: I felt like I lost my breath. I just was in shock. I just could not believe that's what they've said. I remember screaming, oh no.
11: Thank you, Lord. Prayers are answered. It's relief, joy, and happiness, and also sadness because we still don't have Heidi.
1: Grant Lewis, the Denver middleman, was sentenced to life in prison. Alexander Bennett was sentenced to 30 years as part of a plea agreement in which he testified against Lewis and Stephen Cook, who was also sentenced to life in prison without parole in September 2015. And remember the butcher, Terry Gilliam. Police have totally cleared him of any involvement and, in fact, offered him an apology.
12: It's not everything, but it does. It is a start. It does mean something.
1: As for Heidi's family, their days are all about the kids and grandchildren. And parents who believe devoutly in a hereafter always remember, of course, Heidi.
4: Did you talk to Heidi?
11: Oh, yes. I did.
4: What'd you tell her?
11: I just said, sweetie, we finally got the answers we've been praying for.
13: Holy Mary, Mother of God.
11: And justice will be served.
14: That's all for now. I'm Lester Holt. Thanks for joining us.
15: It's never good news when the phone rings at 5:00 in the morning. I knew something wasn't right. He just began sobbing and saying, no, no, something horrible must have happened.
14: It was just before midnight when the shooting started.
16: He had been shot multiple times. He was on the ground, face down.
14: A man was dead, but not just any man.
17: How do you kill Superman? How's Superman dead?
14: He was an Olympian and a father. Killed, his wife says, by an intruder in his own backyard.
18: Describe them to me, how fast they were.
14: But if her husband was dead outside, why was the gun found hidden inside? And what other secrets were hidden away?
15: Sometimes she would say things like, I'd be better off if Gabe wasn't around.
14: Was her husband defending his family, or was she?
19: She rose that night.
14: The mystery may not be who did it, but why.
15: The truth will come out, and justice will be served. I have to believe that.
14: I'm Lester Holt, and this is Dateline. Here's Keith Morrison with The Hometown Hero and The Homecoming Queen.
20: It was late when it happened. Very late. Too late.
18: The sky had already fallen. No one saw it coming. No one heard the warning. But now, in the night, it was done. They work hard here in their homemade garage gym because, in part, it isn't just a gym. It's a kind of shrine.
20: I look at the wall and there's a bunch of pictures, and that's what makes it special, I think.
18: These were the moments before they were born, when a shot putter named Dave Lout became his family's Superman, and his little brother watched him win a bronze medal at the 1984 Olympics.
21: I mean, after I just cried. How do you not? How do you not cry when you see your brother up there getting the medal? He was my big brother, but he was like my Superman. He was my Superman.
18: Don Lout is Dave's younger brother by 9.5 years. Dave and Don inherited a passion for athletics and fitness from their father.
21: I remember my first milk when I was a kid was a protein powder.
22: This is all really just built into your DNA almost, yeah. And it's part of your life.
21: Yeah, it really is.
18: Here is where that DNA was planted. Oxnard, California. A farm town on the beach, north of LA's encroaching sprawl. They grow mostly strawberries here now. Lima beans back then. They were different those days.
23: When we grew up, you know, you could ride your bike anywhere. Everybody knew everybody.
18: This is Helen Kalouris. Of course, she knew the Louts growing up. And that big old farming family of her childhood best friend, Jane Laubacher.
23: Our dads were both farmers, old farming families were both from.
18: The Laubachers were big here in Oxnard.
23: It was just lots of Laubachers, always lots of Laubachers around. You know, it was just, they multiplied. They were good Catholics.
18: And Helen's friend, Jane, grew up to be especially beautiful. Featured in her high school yearbook as homecoming queen.
23: But she was not ever concerned with that. She's also very, very shy.
22: How do you get to be a homecoming queen if you're shy?
23: She's also just a very kind person, very gentle person.
18: And as that yearbook shows, a star volleyball player, too.
23: She could spike. I mean, she's not that tall, but she could jump.
18: Jane soon met that other gifted athlete, Dave Lout, already well on his way to becoming one of the best shot putters in California. They began dating after high school and sometimes let Dawn, little Lout, tag along.
21: She was wonderful. She was fun. They got along so well. They loved each other. It was just neat.
18: When they got married in 1980, Jane's friend Helen was a bridesmaid.
23: Going to that morning of the wedding to Jane's parents' house and all the girls getting dressed up, and that was really fun. It was just sweet, and Jane was quite excited. She looked gorgeous.
15: He had her on a pedestal. He always said such wonderful things about her.
18: This is Don's wife, Rebecca.
15: We became very close. We'd talk maybe once, twice a week on the phone, and probably for hours, her and I. We just hit it off. We were family.
18: Jane was there by Dave's side as he became a national and then world competitor. Dave won the bronze medal at the 1984 Games, but after, his career faded quickly. He kept trying, but knee injuries. He didn't make the Olympic team in 1988.
21: He was disappointed, but he knew. I mean, it's like a point of your career when you know that something is done. It's okay. Because you know you've done as far, you've gone as far as you can, and that door closes.
18: And another door opened. Dave became a high school biology teacher, coach, and athletic director.
21: And he was even better at being a teacher and a coach than he was even throwing.
18: If Dave missed his former glory, his family said, he never showed it. And, of course, remained a legend to his niece and nephews.
24: I think one phrase I could best describe him as a gentle giant.
25: Yeah.
26: Yep.
24: He had so much patience, so much kindness.
18: At home, Dave and Jane struggled to have children.
15: She wanted to have a family really bad. I felt bad when I would get pregnant.
18: And then in 1999, They adopted a baby boy from South Korea, named him Michael.
15: They were happy. Yeah, I mean, I have tons and tons of pictures of them, the three of them together. They were happy.
18: Moments in time. Inspiration on a garage wall, which these days is about all that's left.
0: This doesn't make sense. No. Right. It's not right. It doesn't make sense.
18: Ever since that August night in 2009... When a Superman fell to Earth.
14: What happened in that backyard? When we return. Did a run-in with a prowler turn deadly?
2: How many pops did you hear?
3: Three.
2: Describe them to me, how fast they were.
14: When Dateline continues.
18: Midnight, August 28th, 2009, Oxnard, California.
3: 911 emergency. Somebody was in our backyard.
18: The woman in full panic.
5: All right, what's the person look like that was in your backyard?
3: I didn't see it, but there were shots.
5: Your shots big fire?
3: Yeah.
18: The woman on the phone was Jane Lout, the wife of the hometown hero.
3: Oh my God.
18: Dave was still outside, she said, where she heard shots fired.
5: Where did you last see your husband?
3: He was in the barn, and he told me to get back here with Michael before I came back in, and then I heard the shots. I told
5: him to get
3: back to
5: the baby. How old's your son?
3: He's still asleep.
5: Okay, don't wake him up
3: just
5: yet, okay?
3: Yeah. I can't sleep today.
5: Stay with me. I have officers there. I have two officers there. I want you to stay inside the house.
16: The officers had to lock down and call in a homicide team to investigate further. It was a brutal scene.
18: Ventura County DA's investigator Mike Palmieri said, by the time first responders arrived, there was no sign of a prowler. But they did find Dave Lout.
16: He had been shot multiple times. He was on the ground, face down, with very obvious gunshot wounds to his back and to the back of his head.
18: Jane was a mess. She told investigators she had no idea who would do this.
2: Is there anybody who brought her husband at all?
3: No.
18: Son Michael, 10 at the time, slept through it all. And Jane's brother took charge of him while Jane went down to the Oxnard police station to offer a more complete statement. It had been a perfectly normal evening, she said. They were in bed by 10, Dave in the master bedroom, she in Michael's room, where she often slept because Dave had a bad back. And then it was about an hour later, she said, about 11.
3: Dad was crying.
2: Who was?
18: Dave came down the hall, she said, worried about the dog.
3: And he said, what's wrong with her? Yeah.
18: So, 11:15, she said. She and Dave crept over to a sliding glass door to a side yard.
3: I said, get a flashlight. And, so I got the red flashlight.
2: So you walked towards the sliding glass door with the flashlight in your hand, right?
3: Mm-hmm.
2: And when you get to the sliding glass door, what happens?
3: I ran away to the light, but he started to go off where the trash cans were. And then I heard something like, what the f***? Or something like that.
2: Did you see anybody else?
3: I thought I saw like a shadow or something by the trash can.
2: You think you did?
3: Mm-hmm.
2: And was it in front of or behind Dave?
3: There's the gate.
2: So how far behind him are you?
3: 4 or 5 feet.
2: I see shadow by the trash can. What are you?
3: He's like a in the house. And then going to the door.
2: And then what happens?
3: Then I hear the shots and then I shut the door.
18: And the gunshots?
2: What did it sound like?
3: It sounded like a pop. Like,
2: How many pops did you hear?
3: Three.
2: Describe them to me, how fast they were.
3: Pop, pop, pop.
2: It wasn't pop, hesitation, pop, and hesitation, pop. It was 0.23.
3: I mean, yeah.
18: As Jane talked to investigators into the early morning hours, the awful news was getting around.
15: We got a call about 5 o'clock in the morning.
22: What happens to a person? You go to bed at night and everything's fine. Then the phone rings at 5 o'clock in the morning. Suddenly your life is a very different thing.
21: Yeah, it's like an earthquake. It just shakes your whole foundation and being. And things are never the same after. It was awful.
15: Fell to his knees. You know, he was on the phone and he just began sobbing and saying, no, no.
21: Yeah.
15: And like it was horrible.
21: You don't believe it, but it's like, how do you kill Superman? How is Superman dead?
18: A few days later, Dave's friends and family held a candlelight vigil.
6: He was so loved. And every step we take because people like you reach out to us and are here to support my mother-in-law and my husband and our family. And we just really, truly appreciate that. Thank you.
7: Lift up our candles for Dave.
18: But they didn't know then, didn't know what the police had discovered. A key piece of evidence, almost overlooked at first.
8: The lead investigator in this case walks in. And he's just looking around and... Yeah, I mean, you've got a dining room table, you've got a hutch, you've got a grandfather clock. So he opened up that clock and it was an oh wow moment.
18: Now why would a prowler leave something so important in there?
14: Coming up, if the intruder was outside, how did a key piece of evidence get inside? And something else seemed odd, Jane's behavior.
8: She actually tried to keep one of the police officers out of the laundry room. She tried to close the door with her in the laundry room and him out.
14: When
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0: Jane Lau told the police a harrowing story of a backyard prowler and gunshots right outside her door. And now her husband, Olympic bronze medalist Dave Lout, was dead. But some things seemed a little off. For example, said Investigator Palmieri, when police were still questioning Jane at the house, she stepped into the laundry room.
1: She actually tried to keep one of the police officers out of the laundry room. She tried to close the door with her in the laundry room and him out.
0: Why? Well, said Palmieri, Jane was wearing pajamas when police arrived, but in that laundry room they found her jeans rolled up in a towel tucked between the washer and dryer. Her top was lying there as well, inside out. Looked like they'd been removed quickly, stashed away. And when an officer tried to administer a gunshot residue kit to Jane's hands, standard procedure in a shooting investigation.
1: When the officer doing the test began getting the test ready, she did go into the bathroom and either wash her hands or wipe her hands on a towel, one of the two, before coming back to the table and before the test was done.
0: So, odd things. Anyway, police scoured the place, didn't see any murder weapon lying around, and they were about ready to take Dave's body off to the morgue when some instinct told the lead detective to look here. He cracked open the doors of the grandfather clock in the dining room, looked down inside, and there it was.
1: This is more than likely the murder weapon.
0: A Ruger six-shot revolver. Surely no prowler would have dropped a weapon right here in the dining room clock.
1: The prowler theory did not make any sense whatsoever with a hidden gun inside the house.
0: And so it wasn't long before investigators shifted their focus from unknown prowler to the woman who'd reported one, Jane Lout. Remember those clothes they found in the laundry room? When they tested them, they found gunshot residue. So, did Jane shoot Dave, then change into her pajamas before she called 911? And you'll remember, Jane specifically mentioned a red flashlight, so police bagged it, tested it, and found gunshot residue, as if she was holding the flashlight while shooting her husband. And if Jane was the killer, this was about as cold-blooded as it gets. Investigators said Dave had been shot six times.
1: We came up with a fairly logical explanation of how it was done.
0: Shot one appeared to have been fired from a distance of several feet, grazed his head, deposited pieces of scalp on a garbage can, and then the bullet hit the wall. That shot brought him to his knees, where the killer fired shots two and three into his face at close range.
1: We find the one that goes through his cheekbone. It goes down the side yard. It bounces off of the concrete. It nicks the fence, and that bullet we matched out on the sidewalk.
0: Shots four, five, and six hit in the upper arm and back, and back of Dave's head.
1: We believe shot six, the final shot, was the shot to the back of the head.
0: From the very beginning, Jane denied she had anything to do with it.
2: I didn't do it. I don't know what happened. I really didn't do it. I was just really tired and scared right now.
0: But they didn't believe her, especially when they found out that the bullets that killed Dave matched the gun in the grandfather clock. And now, Dawn and Rebecca Lout began to look at a lot of things differently, things Jane had told them through the years, which maybe didn't add up either.
3: I honestly felt like she was family, so I'm going to dismiss the strange feeling I get sometimes.
0: Like, said Rebecca, the time Jane told her, two men put a knife to her throat and demanded money.
3: And I said, well, did you call the police? Did you yell? And she says, oh, no, I just came home. I just wanted to get home. And I said, and this was in the middle of the day and nobody else saw? And she said, no.
0: And then there was her claim that somebody was leaving threatening notes on her car.
4: But then you'd ask her in Probert, like, well, what kind of notes? And she, but she wouldn't really tell you.
5: But so the implication is somebody's after her, somebody's
4: right
5: out there,
4: yes.
5: She's in some danger.
0: And now when they looked back at the things they'd noticed over the years, it was like something fell into place for them.
4: There was a separation. It was like Jane was the parent and Michael was the child and Dave was in the way.
5: You had the sense that she was pushing Dave?
4: Mm-hmm. Yeah. I think that was a stress. on the marriage.
0: That there was stress was pretty clear, said Rebecca.
3: For a while, every time she would call me, it seemed like it was to vent about something she didn't like about what Dave was doing.
0: So, evidence was carefully sifted for months. And then in February 2010, Jane Loud was arrested and charged with first degree. And the story, said investigators, was chillingly clear.
1: This was an execution. She lured him out, shot him from behind, and then aggressed on him, shot him a second, third time, stepped back, shot him a fourth time, came up super close, and shot him two more times, one to the back of the head.
0: There seemed to be plenty of evidence. Jane's odd behavior, her lie about a prowler, and on top of it all, the gun in the grandfather clock. So Jane hired a lawyer and pleaded not guilty. And the story that came out there turned the whole case on its head.
6: Mr. Lott was a monster. He was despicable.
7: Coming up, what had been happening behind closed doors?
6: You got one or two choices at that point, run or fight. She decided to fight.
7: When Dateline continues.
0: Sweet Jane Lout, now accused murderer. And Dave? Now that Dave was dead, stories emerged.
8: It seemed like she was controlled, in my opinion.
0: An across-the-street neighbor.
8: I mean, he's there, standing there while she's, you know, pulling weeds, cleaning out gutters, washing his truck, and he's not lifting a finger to help her? Come on, you know.
0: Well, Jane seemed, what, nervous?
8: Almost like a scared little rabbit.
9: I was always a little leery about what was actually going on in the home.
0: This close friend said Jane's fear reminded her of another

0: her arms, her legs, several places.
1: He's a monster. He's just a monster.
2: Ron Bamier is Jane's defense attorney, and according to him, Dave Loud is far from the hometown hero so many believed him to be. The real truth about Dave Loud, said Bamier, for nearly three decades, he subjected his wife to horrific abuse.
1: Like all abuse, it's power and control. We have verbal abuse, the names he called her over a repeated long period of time. We have emotional abuse, the way he treats her. We have physical abuse. That's everything from the punching to the kicking to the slapping to the hitting, throwing her down, pulling her hair, spitting on her.
2: And Jane wasn't the only victim, said Bamier. Dave was angry that his adopted son, Michael, was not athletic.
1: We have neighbors who hear him call Michael names like racial names to Michael that are just horrible. We have him yelling at him in the street about how he can't ride a bike or catch a football or play baseball.
2: All those years, Jane was afraid to report Dave, said Bamier, afraid of what he might do to her loved ones. And so she covered up his abuse and her injuries. We obtained this summary of a police report from the 1980s in which Jane reported that an intruder attacked her while she was alone at work. At the time, police found the injuries consistent with Jane's story. In fact, said Bamier, Dave inflicted those injuries, then ordered Jane to lie and blame a non-existent intruder. A pattern of covering up Dave's abuse, abuse which by the summer of 2009 was getting worse, said Bamier.
1: From June of 09 to August of 09, it was escalating.
2: But Jane continued to take it until that particular August night when something changed. That night, according to Bamier, for the first time, Dave threatened Michael's life.
3: She really believed that he was going to kill Michael?
1: Yeah. So she made the decision to fight.
2: Jane had taken Michael to the beach that day, said Bamier. They were late getting home.
1: Dave was upset. Started screaming and yelling, nobody respects me. You know, I don't get any attention around here. Nobody cares about me.
2: Jane put Michael to bed, said Bamier. Got into pajamas herself and waited for Dave's anger to subside.
1: But he wasn't calming down. So about 10:30 or 11 o'clock, he comes out of the room and he's upset and he's angry.
2: And that's when she saw the gun, said Bamier.
1: He's holding it and he starts talking about Michael, how that they don't respect him and that he's going to blow his head off. He grabs her, he throws her against the wall. She falls down. She kind of crawls backwards with her hands and her feet, like a crab walk, towards the back door. Somehow she gets him out in the patio. She's like, calm down, Dave, calm down.
2: And then out in the darkness, Dave stumbled on the patio.
1: He loses his balance. And that's her opportunity. And she just goes at him. She tries to grab the gun. And they go to the ground. And there's a struggle from the gun. The gun goes off. And then she eventually gets the gun and she empties it.
2: And then she said she ran back into the house, put the gun inside the grandfather clock, and called 911.
1: She has no idea. He's dead. He's down, but she thinks he's getting up. And women in these relationships have this Superman complex they give their abusers.
2: So, yes, she lied about the prowler, said Bamier, but did it almost automatically, her conditioned response to his abuse. But once the police discovered Jane's lie, said Bamier, their minds were made up that she was a cold, calculating killer. And so when police found those clothes shoved in the laundry room, Bamier said, they believed it must have been Jane's attempt to hide evidence of her crime. But those clothes, when tested, actually only had a tiny fragment of gunshot residue. And police never bothered to test the pajamas Jane was wearing when they showed up. But Bamier did. And the test revealed the pajamas were covered in gunshot residue. Proving, said Bamier, that Jane was wearing those pajamas when she fired the gun.
3: So it all supports her story.
1: It all does.
2: And as for the claim that Jane jumped up to wash her hands before a gunshot residue or GSR test, that never happened, said Bamier. That was just the police covering up a major mistake.
1: The cop lost the GSR sample test. They searched for it. They couldn't find it.
2: Anyway, said Bamier, investigators looked at the crime scene evidence and just plain got it wrong. Once they concluded she was a murderer, he said, they actually distorted the evidence to fit their story.
1: A bullet that glanced off his head and went at about a 90-degree angle and hit the wall, and then deposited two pieces of scout matter on the garbage can.
3: And you're saying that's physically impossible?
1: Yes.

0: It's ludicrous. It violated the laws of physics.
1: And what's more, he said, the DNA on the gun was Dave's, once again supporting Jane's contention that he had the gun, and then they struggled for it.
0: His DNA is on the trigger. I mean, there's no getting around that fact.
1: And one more thing, said Bamier, one more bit of evidence that the police missed, even though it was right under their noses. Bruising on Jane's upper left arm, photographed the morning after Dave was killed.
0: If you look at the bruise closely, you'll see that there's basically a little handprint.
1: A hand-shaped bruise that helps prove, said Bamier, this wasn't murder. It was self-defense.
0: If you're fighting for your life reasonably, I think you reasonably have to conclude that if we're fighting for a gun, you get to use lethal force.
1: And now, looking back, said Jane's childhood friend, Helen, things began to make sense.
2: We saw her less and less.
1: More than two decades passed. Helen had a long career as a social worker and gradually lost touch with Jane.
2: I would always send her Christmas cards and say, call me, whatever. And I would never hear from her.
1: And then Helen heard about Dave's death.
2: Everybody was pointing to Jane. And like a light bulb went off. And I'm like, oh my God, she was a battered wife. And you didn't get it. You didn't see it.
1: But the very idea that Jane was an abused spouse, that she killed Dave in self-defense? Absolutely ludicrous, said the Louds. And an outrageous allegation about Dave.
3: I know my brother. He's just a good man. He'd give you the shirt off his back. That's just the way he was.
4: Can you see him losing his temper at the woman he's married to and abusing her, hitting her?
3: No.
1: Said the Louds. No, said the police. Besides, they said, maybe Jane had quite another motive for killing Dave Loud. A financial one.
5: Coming up, borrowed money.
3: Thousands and thousands of dollars.
5: And even more money if Dave was dead.
6: Sometimes she would say things like, I'd be better off if Dave wasn't around.

0: Olympic glory does not always translate into material wealth. In fact, said detectives, as they sifted through Dave and Jane's financial records, they found evidence they were struggling.
1: The Louts' finances were, they were just living beyond their means. It was poor bookkeeping, poor management of the bills. It didn't happen just before the shooting. This has been going on for years and years and years.
0: After Dave was killed, said Don and Rebecca, they found out Jane had been borrowing money from her mother-in-law.
2: Jane asked her for a lot of money, mm-hmm. gave her different excuses why she needed money.
3: To pay mortgages or something like that? Or?
2: Mortgages, doctor bills, school tuition, school supplies.
4: How much money are you talking about here?
5: It was a lot. It was thousands and thousands of dollars. It was a lot.
0: And when they found out Dave had three life insurance policies?
1: I believe we totaled it all up, and I think it came to $300,000, $350,000, somewhere in that neighborhood, that she was likely to see if a prowler had done this.
4: Was there ever any indication she was capable of violent acts, or that sort of person who could be violent?
2: She said some things to me. Mm-hmm. And I dismissed them because I maybe didn't want to believe that she was capable. But sometimes she would say things like, I'd be better off if Dave wasn't around.
0: Meanwhile, justice crawled. A year passed, then two, three, four. Jane remained free on bond. And Dave's niece, Megan Lout, fumed.
6: She caused my family so much pain, and it's horrible. I hate it.
0: Nephews Aaron and Cody took it out on the garage weight room.
7: I have a way of bottling it and condensing it, and I get it out when I lift.
8: You get your emotion going, you get your anger, you get your adrenaline going.
0: In September 2013,
9: Don Lout
0: pleaded with a judge to get the case before a jury.
9: I just want the court to know that there is a family and there's friends behind my brother. And it's been 4 years. And it's been very difficult.
0: And then, in January 2015, more than 5 years after Dave's death, in a move that shocked Jane's veteran defense attorney, the prosecution indicated it would be open to making a deal.
10: And I was blown away.
0: A plea deal? Yes, and what a deal it was, said Bamier. If Jane pleaded guilty to voluntary manslaughter, she'd be sentenced to just 6 years and would most likely serve only three. Seemed like an admission of weakness from the prosecution, said Bamier, and the opportunity of a lifetime for a woman facing first-degree murder and 50 to life. And so,
10: I gave her my strong recommendation that she take it, and she said no. And I was just like, I was stunned. I said, Jane, I kept saying, do you understand it? And she goes, I understand fully. It's not on you, Ron. This is my decision. And she was crying, and she says, I have to fight for this.
0: Mind you, by then, Jane had some powerful moral support from her old friend, Helen Kalouris.
11: She rose that night. I mean, she didn't fall. She rose that night. And, you know, became a very strong, powerful woman and defended the life of her son.
0: And then at last, in January 2016, Jane Lout went on trial for murder. Her friend Helen sitting right behind her.
4: Do you think she'll go to jail?
11: I don't.
4: Really?
11: I absolutely do not.
4: You believe the jury will believe her story?
11: I do.
4: And see it as a case of self-defense?
11: I do. I believe that. I believe that.
12: I sincerely believe her. And I don't say that about many people. I sincerely believe her.
4: 100%. Do you usually get this personally invested in a case?
12: I am always invested in my cases, yes. But do I care as much about clients like I do about Jane Lott? No, I'd be lying if I said I did.
0: But could he persuade a jury to believe in Jane too?
13: Coming up, Jane takes the stand.
12: You're going to get a not guilty, which is what we're shooting for. She has to testify.
13: A gun takes center stage.
9: Pull back the hammer. Fire.
14: each and every time.
13: And the verdict.
15: We, the jury, find the defendant.
13: When Dan

0: Dave Lau was a son, he was a father, he was a colleague, he was a friend.
1: More than 6 years after the death of Olympic bronze medalist Dave Lau, the murder trial of his wife, Jane, finally began in this Ventura, California courtroom. Prosecutor Ramin Minui told the jury Jane was a calculating killer.
0: If you look at each of the six shots, they were administered by this defendant as she was executing her plan to murder her husband. There is only one reasonable conclusion, is to find the defendant guilty of murder.
2: I'm about to talk to you for quite some time.
1: Defense attorney Ron Bamier countered the real victim was Jane Lout, who suffered the utmost cruelty at the hands of her husband.
2: He is not the hero of the Olympics. He is the monster who abused her for 27 years.
1: The defense called family and friends and neighbors, who all testified Jane was an abused spouse. But attorney Bamier said the most important witness was the defendant herself.
3: If you're going to get a not guilty, which is what we're shooting for, she has to testify.
1: The judge would not allow cameras to roll when, for the first time publicly, through tears, Jane told her story. She said she took Dave's abuse for nearly three decades, until the night he threatened their son.
3: I think she could live with the fact that he could kill her. She could not live with the fact that he would kill Michael.
1: On the stand, Jane admitted that she lied in her 911 call. And later to the police about a prowler. But she denied she had any financial motive for killing her husband. After all, she did not ask for nor did she receive a penny of Dave's life insurance.
4: Jane would never be about finances. Absolutely not.
5: Why do you say that?
4: Because that's not her value. Jane is about relationship. She's about family. She's about children. It's never been about money for her.
1: Of course, the prosecutor got his turn to cross-examine Jane. There were a lot of I don't remembers about the night of the murder. She simply couldn't recall what happened after she fired the first two or three shots, she said. But she did admit she was quite familiar with the gun, in fact had used it several times before.
0: This single-action gun, in the hands of this defendant, required her to pull back that hammer, fire. Pull back the hammer, fire. Each and every time, for the six times that she aimed that weapon at her husband and shot him.
1: Like this, said the prosecutor, as he played a video of a woman firing that very gun. But, said the defense attorney, that's not the only way to fire the gun.
2: I'm not going to do it. If you hold the trigger down, you can pull the hammer back and it'll fire.
1: This is called fanning the gun, sort of thing you'd expect to see in an old Western. But a prosecution expert countered that a movie is the only place you'd ever seen that.
6: Every expert that came up said that that is absurd. The accuracy of firing a gun six times and hitting your target six times in the dark is astronomical.
1: After 7 weeks of testimony, final arguments from both sides, defense attorney Bamier made an impassioned plea to the jury.
2: Why would Jane Lout do this? Why would she do this? When you think about it, there's only one real reason. Only one. It's what anybody would do to protect their child. Any one of us.
0: You do not have the right to kill your husband.
1: Well, Prosecutor Minui urged the jury to look past the emotion and focus on the evidence.
0: The defendant's testimony is false. It is untruthful. It is unbelievable. It is a story conjured up to raise her battered woman self-defense claim in a murder case. It is plan B because plan A doesn't work, and it's a lie.
1: Jurors deliberated for 3.5 days. And then finally, March 30th, 2016, announced they were ready. Jane, supported by Helen and other friends who'd stood by her all along, walked to the courthouse and what waited there.
7: It all appears to be in order, so I will read the verdict. We, the jury, in the above-entitled action, find the defendant, Jane Laubacher Lout, guilty of the crime of first-degree murder.
5: Guilty of first-degree murder.
1: A shock ran through the room.
7: Okay.
1: Ron Bamvier, who so fervently believed in her innocence, looked distraught, and Jane comforted him. The woman who flat turned down a deal to do 6 years for voluntary manslaughter received the mandatory sentence, 50 years to life. End of story? Well, not so fast. In 2021, Jane's case was back in court. At issue, a gun enhancement portion of her sentence that was mandatory back in 2016 was no longer. Judges could now use their discretion. And Jane's judge did just that, cutting her sentence in half to 25 years to life. The conviction was a victory for Dave's family, yes, but not one to celebrate.
5: Our faith calls us to forgive, and we do. We forgive her.
1: But forget? No, not the Louts. Not their Superman.
8: It's very difficult. I miss him every day. I miss him every day. I think I'll always grieve. I know I'm always going to miss him. He's always a part of me. But it's hard.
9: That's all for now. I'm Lester Holt. Thanks for joining us.
10: Minister called and said you need to come home. Never in a million years would you think that you'd see your parents' house taped off by that yellow tape.
11: Inside a Nebraska farmhouse, an unspeakable sight.
12: As I started up the stairs, there was blood on the walls.
13: It was a very brutal crime scene. It was one of the worst I've ever seen.
11: A loving couple dead. Was the killer one of the family?
10: He said, they arrested Matt. And I said, Matt who? And he said, our cousin Matt.
14: Put the gun to her face and blew it away. And then blew him away.
11: But this case wasn't solved. One tiny clue didn't fit at all.
13: The inscription said, love always Corey and Ryan. Who's Ryan? Who's Corey?
11: The trail would lead hundreds of miles away to a chilling piece of evidence.
15: That must have been a shocker to have it cross your desk.
16: Pretty much sends a chill down your spine.
15: I killed someone. He was older. I loved it.
16: Pretty scary.
11: A sinister story. But not even it revealed the whole twisted truth.
17: I know what happened and no one will believe me.
12: It was like, is this really happening?
10: I didn't think I could feel so much anger.
9: I'm Lester Holt and this is Dateline.
11: Here's Keith Morrison with In the Dead of Night.

0: It was late, past midnight, when the farmhouse loomed up in their headlight. No sign of life. Not to them, anyway. He hit the brakes. This was the place. They grabbed their weapons, headed for the house. A window unlocked. Pay dirt. The prairie takes on a sweet rolling pitch as it tucks into a Nebraska corner, an hour south of Omaha. Here, the rich black topsoil has grown generations of solid and faithful Americans. A tiny remnant of whom have planted themselves in and around a place called Murdoch, the sort of place where heads turn when a stranger drives by. And a family's name is carved in the local stone. It was Easter Sunday afternoon, 2006. A big farmyard, and like every year, an Easter egg hunt.
1: It was Grandma and Papa's yard.
0: Or Mom and Dad to Tammy, who brought her own son, like always.
1: They found their Easter eggs. They found their Easter baskets. Mom always made every individual Easter basket special to that child.
0: They were like that, were Wayne and Charmin Stock. Generous, steady, always there for their children. The eldest, Steve, and daughter Tammy. The youngest, Andy.
2: They were loving parents.
1: Don't think they ever missed a game of any of ours. No. Dad would always stop farming just to be at a game, similar with Mom.
0: Wayne Stock was a businessman farmer, ran the Stock Hay Company, and a very successful business it was. Wayne owned 1,000 acres of land along with rental properties. Charmin was locally famous for her specialty cakes, wedding and otherwise. They were church youth leaders. He'd served on the school board.
3: These are busy people.
2: Yeah.
1: Very. Very. They touched the lives of so many people.
0: She was a teacher's aide for 17 years at a rural school, taught lessons also that didn't end in class.
2: One thing I always heard from Mom was take responsibility for your actions. Be responsible.
1: She would praise you and just keep pushing you to do better. She always wanted us to be better people.
0: And then came that Easter Sunday, 2006. Church services, a big family dinner, that Easter egg hunt for the grandkids. Their last day on this earth.
4: At least we got that one day. I don't know why. My kids remember it. They talk about it all the time.
3: But I suppose as last days go, that wouldn't be a bad one.
1: No, it wasn't.
0: Andy had missed the Easter party, spent the day with his future in-laws, but left his young puppy with his parents.
2: Called Mom and Dad on my way home, and said, well, I'm going to come get the dog. And they said, oh, no, you know, he can just stay here, and he'll be fine. You know, he sleeps on the porch, and we'll watch him till Monday morning. So I'll come get him.
0: Would history have been different had he listened to his parents? Hard to know, of course.
2: They met me on the deck, on the back of the house, and we talked about Easter and what they did, and they each gave me a hug, and I went home.
3: As you remember that moment, it makes you feel pretty emotional, doesn't it?
2: Yeah. Yeah.
0: Next morning, Andy, who was being groomed to run Stock Hay himself someday, drove the half mile from his place to his parents' farm, ready to go to work.
2: You know, I drove in and I went in the shop, and Dad's pickup was there, which I thought was a little bit strange. And so I thought, well, I'll see if he took Mom's car somewhere, and looked in the garage and her car was there. Picked up the phone in the house. There was no dial tone. That's when my heart kind of sunk. That, for some reason, was a little bit of a trigger in my mind.
3: Something was wrong.
2: That something was wrong. Thought, well, I better go upstairs. As I started up the stairs, there was some blood on the walls, and you know, I knew it was bad.
3: It's got to be surreal, a moment like that. Does your mind even register?
2: No. I think, good Lord, protects us.
3: Yeah.
2: Till I rounded the corner and saw Dad laying there on the floor. And it was a horrible thing.
0: It was, perhaps, the central moment in his life so far. Nothing would be the same after this.
3: What did you do when you found them?
2: I never made it past the landing. My cell phone was out in my pickup, and just turned around and went to call for help.
0: The ambulance was there in 12 minutes, the first lawman in 20. Andy stood outside in shock, calling family without even knowing what happened or what to say.
1: Andy's wife and I work together. She answered the phone call, and she didn't even recognize Andy's voice. And they've been together for 9 years.
3: Your own wife.
1: She came in the back and said, "Tam, something's wrong. Andy just called and said, come quick. Dad's laying in a pool of blood."
5: Coming up, as an entire community struggles to absorb the horror in their midst, the Stocks children face another stunning shock.
2: It was like, is this really happening?
5: When Dateline continues.
0: The children of Wayne and Charmin Stock just learned that something horrific had taken place at their parents' house. But like the rational farm folk they are, 30 miles away and close to the nearest hospital, they did not assume the worst. Even when they tried to call back their brother Andy, who was on scene and now wasn't answering.
1: And by 11:30, both Cass and I were both like, something is really wrong. And the minister called and said, you need to come home. And I said, I'm not going anywhere until you tell me what's wrong. And they said, your mom and dad have been killed. I think I did start screaming. And we headed towards the farm to be with Andy. Never in a million years would you think that you'd see your parents' house taped off by that yellow tape.
0: It was a stunning crime. Big news throughout the Midwest. The Stocks, the most unlikely victims. Wayne found on the upstairs landing, dead of a shotgun blast. Wife Charmin murdered in her own bedroom, a telephone in hand as if trying to call for help. The county sheriff advised caution.
6: Right now, this is an unsolved homicide. Whether it's somebody local or somebody from another town, we don't know at this time.
0: Who could have murdered Wayne and Charmin Stock? Why? Just a couple of hours after Wayne and Charmin Stock's son discovered their bodies in their rural Nebraska farmhouse on Easter Monday 2006, the word got around. Law enforcement swarmed the scene. Neighbors expressed shock in that understated Midwestern way.
7: They're just typical Nebraska farm background people, and you wouldn't expect it.
0: Andy Stock, as you can see in these pictures taken on that very day, stood next to his pickup in utter shock, waiting for his brother and sister to arrive, and he struggled to process it all as his father's words echoed in his mind.
2: I'll never forget July of 05. Dad and I were working together. We were standing there, and he looked at me and he said, son, he said, when it's my day to go, hold your head high, keep living life. I'll never forget that.
0: But it was all happening so fast. Wayne and Charmin Stock had been gunned down in the safety of their own home, the sanctity of their own bedroom. Why would anyone want them dead? And who? Andy was the last to see his parents alive, the one who found their bodies in the morning, which made him, bizarre though it sounds, a potential suspect.
2: Before I even saw Steve and Tammy, they had put me in a car and took me to another town and questioned me in a room.
3: Trying to establish whether or not you were involved.
2: Yeah. Did gunshot residue tests. It was like, is this really happening?
0: Andy Stock didn't realize it at the time, but investigators were soon looking hard right at him. After all, he was there, he had opportunity, and he may have had motive. He might have had something to gain from his parents' death. Why? Andy Stock was the already designated heir to the Stock Hay Company, which some people might consider a family fortune. And as investigators questioned Andy, CSI units were busily working the crime scene as well.
8: It was a very brutal crime scene. It was one of the worst I've ever seen.
0: One of those leading the investigation? David Kofod, the head of the CSI squad in Douglas County. From Omaha, Nebraska's largest city, an hour away, he was called in to help the smaller Cass County Sheriff's Department.
8: What really bothers me is that these two people were just sleeping in bed, and the male victim was apparently crawling away, and he was shot in the head, clearly an execution.
9: Close up.
8: And the female victim was along the side of the bed holding a phone in her hand, and she had been shot in the eye at close range.
0: Investigators found out pretty quickly how the Starks killer, or killers, had entered the house. A screen had been lifted. A window appeared to have been forced open, leading into the laundry room. From there, it appeared, the killer's route might have gone past the now empty Easter basket Charmin had made, through the well-kept kitchen, and then up the stairs to where the Starks lay sleeping. 4 12-gauge shotgun shells, leaving a trail to the bodies. By the look of it, the Starks woke up. Wayne tried to get up, but was shot first in the knee. The gun fired so close to him it left this huge powder burn on the bed. Then Wayne was shot in the head. Charmin killed too as she tried to call 911. And then it became apparent. It wasn't just one killer, but at least two.
8: When we did the blood pattern analysis, we saw a void area at the top of the steps.
0: Which could only mean one thing. As one of the killers fired at Wayne Stock from behind, this area, called a void area, was where another killer would have been standing. The second killer sprayed with blood spatter instead of a wall. Kofod and his team found a wealth of evidence outside the house, too.
8: It was a big farm operation. There was a lot of outbuildings, and it was complicated by the fact that they'd had an Easter egg hunt the day before, so we had a lot of shoe prints and stuff.
0: But one print stood out.
8: I saw a shoe print in the mud that was unusual by a flower bed near the front door.
0: And beyond the flower bed, there was a virtual trail of evidence left by the likely killers.
8: In the gravel driveway, there was a marijuana pipe, and about 10 feet from it, there was a flashlight. And those two things were obviously out of place.
9: You could sort of imagine a television show, CSI,
8: right,
9: some guy...
8: Right.
9: There's a light. Mm-hmm. Oh, there's a... You know, yeah, it's just too easy.
8: But it was...
9: But there it was.
8: It was there. I think the one thing I knew pretty much right at the beginning was that I could visibly see blood on the outside of the flashlight. So we knew that had to be involved.
0: And then a real breakthrough. A newspaper carrier called in to report that he and his girlfriend saw something. They'd been driving down this country road, middle of the night, about a mile from the Stock farmhouse down there. And just here, outside this cemetery, they saw a car just parked here. Strange cars just don't get parked on country roads outside Murdoch, Nebraska, at 3 o'clock in the morning. It was tan or light brown, four-door sedan, said the young man. And what really stuck out was that this car later passed them in the same area that same night. This time driving 60 or 70 miles an hour, it was in a rush, it appeared, to get away. Investigators now had a number of clues. That car, seen by the newspaper carrier, the flashlight with what appeared to be blood on it, the marijuana pipe, and detectives were probably looking for more than one killer. But a motive? Who knew? Not a thing was missing. Wallets, purses, gun collections, even a safe hidden in the bedroom floor, all untouched. But all that evidence... And asking questions of those closest to the Stocks would soon pay off. Because just a week later, an arrest and a confession and another shattering blow to the Stock family.
5: Coming up, stories surface of a long simmering feud between the beloved farming couple and the family's black sheep.
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10: Shh. 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Feel awareness arise. The atmosphere, it crackles with the thrill of being alive. Listen, taste, smell. Feel, observe. That presence, That's the power of five. Five gum. Stimulate your senses. It starts at your local Speedway.
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0: Andy Stock was, and still is, a grief-stricken man. And it wasn't long before investigators restored him to his family and dropped him from their list of possible suspects in the awful murders of Wayne and Charmin Stock. Besides, as detectives questioned the couple's large extended family, another relative's name came up, quite often, actually. Matt Livers. Livers was Wayne and Charmin's nephew, 28 years old. In fact, Livers attended that Easter dinner the afternoon leading up to the murder. But he wasn't there by virtue of being a family favorite. In fact, Livers was considered something of a black sheep. He bounced from job to job, never seeming to find his niche. Family members told police Matt was, well, slow, different. He had no criminal record, but there was, they said, an ongoing problem between Matt and the Stocks. They described disagreements, sometimes as heated. They said Charmin had a dislike for Matt, the Stock's oldest son, Steve.
4: I think in my head, I went to it a little bit, just knowing that they hadn't gotten along real well. I had my own suspicions.
0: So, just 2 days after the murders, detectives visited Matt Livers' former employer, asked about his personality, rumors that he had a temper. They put a watch on Livers, went through his garbage, too. This was at his house in Lincoln, about 30 miles from the murder scene. And then on April 25th, 8 days after the bodies were discovered, they asked Matt Livers to come in and answer some questions.
14: You're free to leave at any time.
15: Well, I'm here to cooperate with you, gentlemen.
14: Okay.
0: And he was unerringly courteous, deferential even to the two detectives questioning him. Said he had never been interviewed by police before.
16: What do you think happened? I don't have any idea. I'd like to know why. But who, what, when, where, and how, and why? You know, why would somebody do this to such good people, very Christian people, very loving and likable people?
0: Livers told them that after the big family dinner with the Stocks, he drove home the half hour to Lincoln, where he stayed all night with his girlfriend Sarah and Sarah's young son, and a roommate. He did admit to having disagreements with his Uncle Wayne over the various family issues, but those were minor, he said.
16: Any problems with him today? Oh, years ago we kind of had a tiff, but, you know, that's been done with for God, you know, and that's been forgotten.
0: After 5 hours of questions, Matt Livers agreed to take a polygraph.
16: Do you know for sure who caused the death of Wayne? So, no.
0: But if Livers was looking to clear himself of suspicion by taking that test, it did not quite have the desired effect.
17: Your subconscious body is telling the machine, you cannot fool it.
18: I didn't have anything to do with this.
17: You did.
18: I did not.
17: You did.
18: I did not, Bill.
17: You did.
18: Oh, I did.
17: I'm sorry. You did.
0: For more hours, the detectives locked horns with Livers, and despite his continued denials of involvement, they knew, they said, he was lying.
17: We've had so many people sit in that chair, okay, that think that they're smarter than us, and you're not.
16: No.
17: Okay?
16: I'm dumb as a brick.
17: No, you're not dumb as a brick, okay? You made a mistake.
16: You
17: did. You up, and now you got to pay for it.
0: Why were investigators here in Nebraska so convinced Matt Livers was lying? Well, Besides the polygraph, there was the state profiler, who suggested that this is the sort of crime committed by young males who know their victims. How else would they know to find the farmhouse way out in the middle of nowhere if they didn't know them? And add to that, said the profiler, this was the sort of crime that appeared to be very personal, an execution. Matt Livers rang those bells, all of them, and rang them loudly. Eventually, detectives got quite explicit, telling Livers he was headed for death row unless he would start giving them what they knew to be true.
18: You don't admit to me exactly what you've done. I'm going to walk out that door and I'm going to do my level best to hang your from the highest tree. You're done. This is your one shot. We'll put the olive branch out right now and attempt to help you, okay? Ligature, gas, lethal injection. That's what kind of case this is.
0: And it was that technique that finally produced the desired effect. Rough, perhaps, yes. But Matt Livers started confessing.
5: Coming up, the case snares a second suspect, not just with an accusation, but with what appears to be damning evidence.
19: Now that was the real smoking gun. I mean, you've got it.
5: When Dateline continues.
0: Matt Livers was grilled for hours over his possible involvements in the murders of his aunt and uncle, Charmin and Wayne Stock. Now he was starting to tell investigators what they suspected.
18: You got a gun. Right or wrong?
19: Right.
18: And you took that gun back to your Uncle Wayne and Aunt Charmin's house, right? Right or wrong? Come on, man.
19: Right.
0: Now that the cat was out of the bag, Livers began filling in more of the blanks. How the murder went down, for example.
19: Put the gun to her face and blew it away. Okay. And then as I headed out, I just stuck it to him and blew him away.
0: And then, a bonus. Remember how that blood spatter indicated a second killer was involved? Well, now, before they trooped him off to jail, Matt Livers gave them a name to match the void on the wall. So perhaps it's not so surprising that in the elation of the moment, detectives had no idea, not a clue, that they had just jumped down an Alice in Wonderland rabbit hole. Wayne and Charmin's children were still reeling from their grief as they buried their parents less than a week after perhaps the most horrific murder the little town had ever seen. And then, to grief, add shock. Andy Stock answered his phone, and one of the detectives was on the other end of the line with news. They spoke. Then Andy called his sister.
1: It was about 12:30 at night. He says, Tam, I need you to be awake. Are you awake? And I said, yeah, what's going on? And he said, they arrested Matt. And Nick? And I said, Matt, Nick, who? And he said, our cousin Matt and Nick Sampson.
0: It was true. Matt Livers had confessed to the murders of his aunt and uncle.
19: Put the gun to her face and blew it away.
0: And he'd named an accomplice, 22-year-old Nick Sampson, a cousin of Matt's on another branch of the family tree.
1: My husband had given me the phone and I was sitting up in bed and I said, Andy, should I be shaking? And he said, that's normal, the shock.
0: But Matt Livers had been with them at Easter dinner just a few hours before. Now he said he and Nick had returned to kill his aunt and uncle.
1: Our first reaction was, is somebody needs to tell our grandma. She had just lost her only son.
9: Yeah.
1: And her grandson is being arrested for this. And just like us, she's like, I don't understand. And I said, Grandma, none of us understand any of this.
9: Did it give you any sense of, oh, well, at least somebody is found responsible? Did it make it feel any better?
4: I was like, oh, well, at least we're moving on to the next phase of this. We're not going to wonder for the rest of our lives. So I was relieved, I guess, to know that they had somebody.
0: With Livers already in jail, police descended on Murdoch to arrest Nick Sampson. Sampson was a cook at Bulldog's Bar in Murdoch. He had a minor criminal record. Was a guy who, by his own admission, liked to drive too fast. Had a problem with marijuana as a teenager, had done two separate stints in boys' homes, and now Sampson had been printed and processed, and then, like Livers, questioned on videotape.
17: Oh, I guess I just asked you, flat out. Why do you think you're here?
19: I think that I'm involved with the murders.
0: But Nick Sampson, unlike his co-defendant,
19: have absolutely nothing to do with this.
0: During 3 hours of questioning, did not confess to anything.
17: If something left at that house, okay, with your DNA and or your prints, how are you going to explain how it got there?
19: I'm not, because I don't think you have my DNA for anywhere near that house, because I've never been in that house. Never, ever, once in my entire life have I ever been inside their house.
0: Like Livers, Sampson volunteered to take a polygraph. But again, the result wasn't quite what the accused had hoped for. The polygrapher said the test showed Sampson was deceptive when he denied being at Wayne Stock's home when Wayne was shot. And investigators seized on that to ratchet up the pressure.
18: You were at the house when he was killed. Your body's telling me otherwise. So we need to get past that. What's going on there?
19: I honest to God was not at this house when they were killed.
0: But the investigators did not believe Nick Sampson. After all, Matt Livers had already told them Nick Sampson was behind the whole thing, that the two of them actually planned the crime together on their cell phones in the 2 days or so before the murder. And so, said the detectives, they were pretty sure. Matt Livers was telling the truth. Nick Sampson was lying.
18: You were there when he was shot.
19: I was not there.
18: I want you to understand how the system works.
19: I do understand. I'm getting framed for something I didn't even do.
0: But it didn't look good for Nick Sampson. He denied being a marijuana user anymore, but he had had trouble with the drug before, and investigators found that marijuana pipe at the scene. When detectives visited Nick's grandfather in Murdoch, the old man told them that a month ago, Nick borrowed a 12-gauge shotgun from him, the same gauge weapon that was used in the murders. Then investigators executed a search warrant at Sampson's home in Palmyra. Among the items seized, from under the bed, that 12-gauge borrowed from his grandfather, and a pair of blue jeans, examined by CSI Chief David Kofod's team.
8: And we had a pair of pants, and the pair of pants had, it looked like blood on them. We had tested that with phenylephrine, and that was positive. Now that was the real smoking gun. I mean, you've got him.
0: And then there was more. Remember that car apparently seen by the newspaper carrier parked just a mile from the farmhouse the night of the murders? Detectives had found it, they believed. A 1997 Ford Contour owned by Nick Sampson's brother. And it had been cleaned. In detailed, actually, at 5:30 Easter Monday morning, just hours after it had apparently been used in the murders.
9: Who details a car at 5:30 in the morning?
8: That's exactly why the detectives thought it was pretty suspicious.
0: But wait, it gets even better. The car had been searched for evidence once and nothing was found, but then CSI Chief Kofod got a call from one of the lead investigators.
8: When Matt confessed, he said they threw the shotgun in the back seat of the Ford Contour. And he said, maybe you can find some, you know, transfer evidence there. Maybe just take another look at it, you know. And I said, well, maybe we missed it.
0: So they examined the car again. And this time, lo and behold, a stain was found just below the steering wheel on the dashboard. A stain found by CSI Chief Kofod himself.
8: I just took it along that edge and wiped it because I figured that way I wouldn't miss anything. Mm-hmm. And it reacted.
9: So you got a hit, though.
8: I got a presumptive positive, yes.
0: And before long, tests confirmed that what the CSI chief found under the dashboard was indeed blood. The blood of Wayne Stock, the victim. Only one way it could get there, carried by Livers and Sampson. With a confession and now real physical evidence to back it up, many in the community thought, case closed. Oh, but they were mistaken.
5: Coming up, a piece of evidence that had gone unnoticed turns the case upside down.
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0: As April turned to a Midwest May, less than 2 weeks after the murders of Wayne and Charmin Stock, Cass County Sheriff's investigators were in mop-up mode. They had arrested 28-year-old Matt Livers. He'd confessed. And he'd named an accomplice, his cousin, 22-year-old Nick Sampson. So the Cass County Sheriff's Department called in the press and announced that one of the most shocking crimes in this part of Nebraska in decades was solved.
1: People ask, is this a closure on the case? It's not. I think it's another chapter, turning a page. There's still a lot of work to be done.
0: He was right. The sheriff had no clue just how much work there was yet to be done. But for the Stocks children, the arrest brought a small measure of relief. At least they decided they could try to move on, as they knew their parents would have wanted them to.
2: And I can hear Mom and Dad say, "Tammy, you can let this eat you alive, or you can go on and be the best that you can be and do what needs to be done, and that is family." So we can dwell on it, but we choose not to, because that's not what Mom and Dad would want.
0: And now the system could grind forward, too. And the system provided defense attorneys, Jerry Soucy for Nick Sampson, Julie Bear for Matt Livers.
3: First thing he says is, "Look, I told them I did this, but I didn't do this, and you've got to believe me."
4: They all said they didn't do it, huh?
3: Right. You know, I've been lied to a lot as a defense lawyer, so the cynical side of me goes, right.
0: And yet, Bear and Soucy were puzzled, too. There were things that just didn't quite add up. Both Nick and Matt and their live-in girlfriends swore up and down that on the night of the murder, they were at home, asleep, 25 miles away. And Nick claimed, despite what the cops believed, he'd never talked to Matt by phone or in person the week before the murders. What?
5: The first thing I simply was concerned about was what was the evidence against Nick Sampson, regardless of whether he did it or not.

0: wanted to find out who's a Ryan, who's a Corey.
1: Who was Corey? Who was Ryan? Detectives asked the Starks' children. None of them knew anybody by those names. Didn't recognize the ring, either. But as Livers was confessing, and as he and Sampson were arrested and put in jail, one of Coford's officers kept puzzling over that little ring. On the inside were three tiny letters, AAJ. The manufacturer, perhaps? Well, yes. Turned out to be a place called A&A Jewelers, Buffalo, New York.
2: I remember one of the girls in shipping had indicated that there was a call from somebody in the Nebraska Police Department.
1: Barry Martino was running what was left of Buffalo's A&A office just then. Why, what was left? The place was going out of business. Massive layoffs, 200 jobs lost. By the time Nebraska cops started calling, Mary was one of only three people left to clean up the Buffalo office and close it down. And now, here was this investigator asking Mary to track down a ring the company had likely shipped years ago.
3: And you said what? You gotta be kidding.
2: I said, that's like looking for a needle in a haystack. However, she mentioned homicide.
1: And that's when Mary Martino heard about the ring and the double homicide and the fact that nobody else at the company seemed able to help.
2: She said she had made several attempts and no one was willing to assist her.
1: So, Mary Martino said she'd see what she could do. Certainly her company would have taken the order, made the ring, inscribed it, Love Always, Corey and Ryan, and shipped it. But where? Mary went to the warehouse where tens of thousands of back orders were kept.
2: So I started with just box number one, stores 1 through 25, then box number two, stores 25 through 30.
3: And you went through each one?
2: Yes. Until I got to like 100 and I believe it was 108 or 118, I said, this is going to be impossible.
1: So Mary asked for help. Had a colleague make a computer grid of the more than 3,000 stores A&A shipped to across the country. A block of dates when the ring might have been ordered. And cross-match that with the inscription.
3: How long did that process take?
2: It took me probably 3 days and two nights.
3: Does that seem a little over the top? I mean, you could look for an hour or so and say, well, I can't find it, sorry, and that would be that.
2: I heard homicide. I heard it was important.
1: And lo and behold, after 3 days of searching, suddenly there it was.
2: I got up from my chair and I said, bingo, I found it.
3: Any specifics about what you found out on that order form, where it was sent? Do you remember that?
2: It was Wisconsin. I do know that.
1: Wait, Wisconsin? Not Nebraska? Actually, it was quite specific. The ring was sent to the town of Beaver Dam, Wisconsin, to this Walmart store. This is where a girl named Corey bought the ring for a boy named Ryan. But it wasn't Love Always, and the ring was soon gathering dust in the cab of Ryan's red pickup truck. But then the strangest thing happened. The truck was reported stolen from here on Ryan's farm, just a few days before the murders of Wayne and Charmin Stock in far-off Nebraska.
4: Really nothing more than a standard missing vehicle.
1: Jim Rohr was, back then, a detective in Dodge County, Wisconsin. When the call came in, experience suggested, probably some local joyride, they'd find it nearby. Instead, what a surprise.
4: Our dispatch had received confirmation from a parish down in Louisiana that they had the stolen truck.
1: Stolen in Wisconsin and abandoned way down in Louisiana.
3: That's a long way to go. What did you think?
4: Couple kids on a joyride, somebody taking it that needed to get back down south for whatever reason.
1: It wasn't long before they fingered the suspected thieves. There were two of them. The guy was Greg Fester, age 19, with a history of drug use, suicide attempts, anger issues. Fester was on probation for weapons and disorderly conduct convictions.
4: Greg was a little odd. He seemed a bit slow. He just didn't seem to grasp things quite as well as a typical person.
1: Fester's alleged accomplice was a 17-year-old named Jessica Reed, a former honor roll student and cheerleader turned troubled teen after a divorce. She'd become mixed up with drugs and, by extension, Fester.
3: Not exactly master criminals, were they?
4: No, not by any sense of

0: the word. Two teenagers from Wisconsin.
1: Whacked out on drugs and not knowing what the hell they were doing.
0: Out of control.
2: But the detective had no idea just how out of control these two had been, or where their jaunts in the stolen truck had taken them. And that, a few weeks later, is where the ring came in. That's when Rohr got a call from Nebraska. Heard how that ring turned up at the scene of a double murder. Heard how they tracked it back to the Walmart in Beaver Dam. And then to Corey and Ryan and the stolen truck.
1: That must have been a shocker to get that information, to have it cross your desk.
0: A huge shocker. That pretty much sends a chill down your spine.
2: What was going on? How were these two teenagers, Reed and Fester, tied to the murders of Wayne and Charmin Stock? Or were they at all?
3: Coming up, an interrogation of one of the teens provides a chilling first glimpse of what may have happened inside that farmhouse.
4: And so I freaked out and left because obviously that guy's up there killing somebody.
3: Unless, of course, she's lying.

0: Spring arrived. The stock farm turned from brown to green, and Wayne and Charmin's children struggled best they could to put their lives back in place.
1: They both wanted us to strive for so much more and said, you know, you can always do better.
0: And so they may not have noticed so much the riddle that sprouted along with the corn. Two towns, Murdoch, Nebraska, Beaver Dam, Wisconsin, more than 500 miles apart, now united undeniably by a single band of gold. That ring, sold in a Beaver Dam Walmart and found days after the murder in the kitchen of the stock farmhouse. How did it get there? Matt Livers never said anything about a ring when he confessed to killing Wayne and Charmin Stock. Nothing about a stolen truck or out-of-control Wisconsin teenagers either. One of whom, Jessica Reed, out on bail over the vehicle theft, responded to an invitation to visit the Wisconsin detective, Jim Rohr.
2: She had to know somewhere in the back of her mind that maybe they know more or want to talk to me about more than just a stolen truck.
0: Did she? In fact, as she settled in, young Ms. Reed seemed to view the police interview as little more than a nuisance to be endured.
3: My grandma's coming into town, and I want to do this, but I want to do it a little bit faster, and I know this is going to take forever.
0: Jessica was all of 17. Did she wonder why the Wisconsin cop was joined by investigators from Nebraska?
3: Well, I really want to know what Nebraska has to do with this one, because I don't even think we entered Nebraska.
0: Didn't go to Nebraska, didn't know anything about a gold ring, she said. She and Fester just stole a truck, she said, and fueled by pot and massive doses of over-the-counter cough syrup, went off in search of the ocean before running out of gas and money and leaving that pickup truck in Louisiana. But then they showed her a picture of a marijuana pipe, which along with the gold ring turned up at the stock farmhouse, and Jessica Reed's mantle began to crack.
3: Okay, I stole a whole bunch of money from somebody. Okay. I don't know who, I don't know where, I just remember stealing a whole bunch of money, and yes, we did lose that pipe when we stole this money.
0: Reed then blurted it out. At this farmhouse, now apparently to her surprise in Nebraska, Greg Fester sneaked in through a window and let her in the back door. In the kitchen, she said she found $500 in an envelope. And then, she said, they left. And the ring? Well, now she admitted finding it in that stolen pickup, putting it on, and then feeling it slide off her thumb inside that house. Where was all this going?
4: Coming up, a letter from Jessica Reed, and what she wrote stunned investigators.
0: I killed someone. He was older. I loved it.
4: When Dateline continues.
0: Jessica Reed, one of two teens from Wisconsin, admitted to being in Wayne and Charmin Stock's home the night they were killed.
5: The reason I ask you is that the two people upstairs in their bed were shot to death.
3: And you're saying that me and Greg did it?
5: What I'm telling you is that you're telling us you're in this house, okay? And did you not tell...
3: Oh, my God. Right. I've never killed anybody, okay? I really didn't. This is so serious, please.
5: Yes, it is very serious. That's why we're here.
3: I took money. That's all I did. I swear to God, take money. I don't want to go to jail for murder because I didn't do it.
0: Then who did? Remember, Matt Livers had already confessed and named Nick Sampson as his accomplice.
6: Tell us who you were with.
3: I was with Greg. That's all I was with. I was with Craig.
0: But wait a minute. She must have known Matt and Nick. So the investigators showed her pictures. No idea who they were, she said. Never saw them before.
3: If they did it, I swear to God, they are some dumb people for getting us brought into this.
0: And then the visiting investigators from Nebraska informed her that Nebraska's electric chair stood ready for her if she refused to cooperate. And Jessica reconsidered.
3: This guy, I don't know why, but he does look kind of familiar.
0: That's Nick Sampson, who looked kind of familiar. And from there, as the hours wore on, Jessica's story shape-shifted, as did the players, time and again, until it evolved, eventually, into a tale that began Easter night at Bulldog's Bar in Murdoch, where Nick Sampson, you'll recall, worked and ended at the Stock Farmhouse.
3: Because all I remember hearing in this house was bang, bang, bang, bang. And so I was like, that's not good. And so I freaked out and left because obviously that guy's up there killing somebody. I don't want to stick around and have to do this. Excuse my language, I'm sorry. But I don't know what happened up there.
0: And then, with that off her chest, Jessica looked again at the photo of Nick, the man she claimed was the mastermind of the murder.
3: I know this sounds really dumb, but I wish he wouldn't have been a murderer.
5: Why?
3: He's really hot. Why are the hot ones gotta be the dumb ones?
0: And with that, Jessica Reed's well-planned day, in fact all of her plans, evaporated in a jail cell. Well, detectives focus next on Jessica's partner in crime, Greg Fester.
7: She kind of conned me into going with her.
0: It was all Jessica's idea, said Fester, stealing the truck, the ridiculous trip across the country. And as for the murder in the farmhouse, that was the guy they met outside Bulldog's bar, he said, who squeezed into their stolen pickup truck, led them to the Stocks farmhouse, went upstairs, and just started shooting.
7: He walked, like, kind of ran into the room. And he, I heard a scream and shot a gun. We all run over the house.
0: But then, surprise, surprise, Fester insisted, the man who committed the murders was not Nick Sampson. Wasn't even Matt Livers, who'd already confessed that he was the killer. No, Greg Fester said it was some friend he'd communicated with via text message, a guy he called Thomas. So, a little confusing, perhaps, but for the investigators from Nebraska, it seemed to be starting to come together.
8: What was their sense of things after that first day of questioning?
2: I think a sense of accomplishment, mainly because we do have confessions from Greg and Jessica for the homicides.
8: Let's go out and have a beer time. That. When?
2: Well, it's a reason to pretty much do a high five.
0: That's just what these investigators did. Now, with Greg Fester and Jessica Reed in jail, detectives set about finding physical evidence to back up their claims. And incredibly, once again, one little thing, not a ring this time, was about to turn the whole business upside down all over again. Detective Jim Rohr looked for evidence to support or refute the stories told by those teenagers, Jessica Reed and Greg Fester. Stories that they had witnessed but did not commit. The gruesome murders of Wayne and Charmin Stock on an Easter evening 6 weeks before in Murdoch, Nebraska. Rohr went to Reed's place, a sort of flophouse for teens, as he called it.
2: What we were looking for was anything at all that would tie them to Nebraska or any other location that they were at during their crime sprees.
0: Oh, and he found it all right. Here, hidden behind a picture frame, was this cigarette box. And inside, a shotgun shell, 12 gauge, the same gauge as used in the murders. And there was more folded up in that little box. This letter, apparently meant for Greg Fester, that said, quote, "And this bullet, well, Bunny, it's the only thing left, and I loved it. But that's something we'll talk about one day. But it's here also because that's something I did for you, me, and for you to love me as much as I love you." That's the end of the quote.
8: When you read the material that you found, what did you think?
2: If this was so bizarre, that gives you a mindset of the type of person we were dealing with.
0: And then Rohr found a notebook. Incredibly, with more words penned by Jessica Reed.
8: "I killed someone. He was older. I loved it. I wish I could do it all the time. If Greg doesn't watch it, I'm going to just leave one day and I'll do it myself."
2: Pretty scary.
8: 17 years old.
2: What this is telling us is that she truly was involved in pulling the trigger on at least one of the people there.
0: Time for another meeting with Jessica.
9: "You got some explaining to do. And I'm going to tell you right now, I am at the end of my rope over this whole thing between you and young Gregory. I am giving you one opportunity, and one opportunity alone, to come completely clean with every bit of your involvement in this. So you quit dancing around with me. because I know the truth.
3: Craig blew the guy's head off. And he shot a hole through the lady's face.
0: There, she'd said it. It was Greg Fester who killed the Stocks. But why would she then write that note?
9: I killed someone. He was older. I loved it. I wish I could do it all the time. If Greg doesn't watch it, I'm going to just leave one day and go do it myself.
5: You're in a lot of trouble, young lady.
3: I didn't kill this guy, though. I didn't have a gun. How am I supposed to kill somebody without a gun? I watched Greg do it. I didn't kill anybody. I am not kidding. I did not kill anybody. I promise you guys this.
9: You know what? 17 years old, and you've just thrown the rest of your life away.
0: She tried to explain the words, changed her story again, confessed to firing one gunshot, then admitted something else quite shocking, that she had enjoyed it.
3: Okay, I'll tell you guys what I did like. I liked the adrenaline rush.
5: And I know you did.
3: I didn't like what caused the adrenaline rush, but I liked the adrenaline rush.
10: That's been a real shocker for you. I mean, you don't run into that in this little town too often.
2: Well, no. And you don't run into it with a young girl either.
0: Ballistics tests soon confirmed that the shell found in Reed's cigarette box matched spent shells found at the murder scene. The murder weapon? Stolen from the same Wisconsin farmhouse where Reed and Fester stole the red pickup truck. Blood found on Reed's clothes and Fester's shoes matched the victim, Wayne Stock. And, icing on the cake, DNA found on the gold ring and the marijuana pipe matched only Fester and Reed. Both were charged. First-degree murder. Of course, as all this was happening, back in Nebraska, no one outside law enforcement knew a thing. The Stock children were certainly in the dark as they struggled to grip the wheel of their new, strange lives.
1: We have just lost both our mom and our dad. To lose one is horrible, but to lose both of them and not have those parent figures that kept this family going, where do we go? How do we help Andy with the farm? How do we let our children have a normal life?
0: Meanwhile, in their cells in the county jail, Matt Livers and Nick Sampson knew not a whit about these developments. And then, well into June, defense attorney Susie heard the words that changed everything.
11: I got a call saying they've arrested Reed and Fester up in Wisconsin, and we got no details on it at all.
0: But when they did, the lawyers just knew their clients were innocent.
11: Everything clicked. You knew exactly what the case was at that point.
0: Or did they? If the attorneys for Matt Livers and Nick Sampson thought their clients were suddenly in the clear, they had some more thinking to do.
4: Coming up. Because now the question was, were Matt and Nick in it together with Jessica and Greg?
12: Talk to them. Present them with, you know these people.
10: And?
12: Not a clue.
10: Maybe he was lying to you.
4: When Dateline continues.

0: Summer 2006. The arrest 500 miles away in Wisconsin of two teenagers in connection with the savage shotgun murders of prominent farm couple Wayne and Charmin Stock sowed seeds of doubt in the official version of events. That version had this: an open and shut case against two local men, confessed killer Matt Livers, and the accomplice he named, Nick Sampson. Their arrests trumpeted weeks earlier in banner headlines and news conferences. Now, these latest arrests of teens Jessica Reed and Greg Fester, announced so quietly, had many wondering what was the connection among these four alleged killers.
1: I called a newspaper reporter. I said, "You won't believe this, but they arrested two other people."
0: Sampson's defense attorney, Jerry Soucy, and Livers' attorney, Julie Baer, spread the word themselves to local reporters.
1: He called me back about 3 hours later, and he says, "You won't believe this, but I got the arrest warrant from Wisconsin." And he said, "Do you want to read it?" I says, "Oh, yeah."
2: And you got that from a newspaper
1: reporter? I got it from a newspaper reporter.
2: It didn't come from the prosecutor's office?
1: No, it was being sealed. I met him at a bar, and for the price of a Budweiser, I ended up being able to read the affidavit for the arrest warrant of Reed and Fester.
0: Those affidavits, slipped to attorneys by a reporter, contained details culled from the hours and hours of police interviews with Greg Fester and Jessica Reed.
3: Greg blew a guy's head off.
0: And told the story of the 12-gauge shotgun, the shells, the ring, the marijuana pipe, and most tellingly, that DNA irrefutably linking Reed and Fester to the crime scene.
4: Suddenly, it was all beginning to make sense to those public defenders. Remember, they'd been skeptical when their new clients professed innocence, but ever since then, they'd been asking themselves one very simple question: where was the evidence? And in their 6 weeks of looking for it, they had found, well, none.
0: After all, Livers' girlfriend, a woman with an impeccable reputation, insisted Matt was home all night with her 30 miles away in Lincoln the night of the murders. Same with Nick Sampson's girlfriend, who swore he never left their house that night. And she passed a polygraph.
1: If she would have thought that Nick had done this, she would have thrown him under the bus in a heartbeat. There was just no doubt about that.
0: Then the lawyers went looking for evidence of the phone calls Matt described in his confession, calls in which he and Nick supposedly planned the murders. And the records revealed there wasn't one call, not one, between Matt and Nick in the days before the murder.
5: That phone communication never took place. You know, it simply didn't occur.
2: But couldn't they have used, those kind of phones you can buy that you can't trace?
1: That's theoretically possible, but there's no evidence of that.
0: Add to that, a ballistics test confirmed the gun found under Nick's bed was not the murder weapon. The spot on Nick's jeans, thought to be blood, wasn't human blood at all. And now the arrest of these teenagers from Wisconsin, two people clearly present at the crime scene, but never mentioned at all in any of Matt Livers' hours and hours of police interviews. All this led Julie Baer to head over to the jail to ask Matt Livers face-to-face about these alleged accomplices, Reed and Fester.
5: Present him with, this is what's being said. Do you know these people?
2: And?
5: Not a clue. Not seen them, never spoke to them.
2: Maybe he was lying to you.
5: Not a chance.
0: It would take another month for copies of those videotaped interrogations of Jessica Reed and Greg Fester to inch their way over to the defense attorneys. But when they finally did, more surprises. Like this comment during the interrogation of Jessica Reed.
3: "I know there was nobody else there. It was just me and Greg. That's what happened. I am not kidding. And if no one believes me, then I really want to go back to myself."
0: There were, she said, no other killers, just her, just Greg. And that whole story about meeting Nick Sampson at Bulldog's bar, she made it up, she said, after detectives showed her a picture of the place and asked her if it looked familiar. For Nick Sampson's lawyer, the case was now as good as done.
2: That must be a good feeling.
1: No, it wasn't. That's a good feeling to know your client's innocent. It's a bad feeling to know that your client's still in jail. You can't get him out. The cops are coming up with every other kind of theory they can think of to drag him in.
0: Oh, yes. There was, remember, that blood from victim Wayne Stock, found in a car connected to Nick Sampson and spotted near the murder scene. So the prosecutor wasn't about to drop charges against Mr. Sampson. And he, sitting in jail, had become suicidal.
1: Nick was in really, really bad shape. And so at that point, I'm trying to do MASH, psychiatric, holding him together. It's going to work out. It's going to work out.
0: But would it? The summer dragged by, followed by a depressing September. And then, first week of October, the county attorney Nathan Cox met the press. The murder case against Nick Sampson was dropped. Sort of.
6: Since there is no statute of limitations on murder, the state reserves the right to refile the charges in the future.
0: Hardly the news the Stock family expected or wanted to hear, though they handled it with surprising grace.
7: It's not for us to judge or, you know, to make a statement on that because we don't know. It was this, and then it was that, and then it was this, and then it was that.
0: But imagine being Nick Sampson on that amazing day.
1: It was cloud nine. It was an incredible feeling.
8: Let's go.
0: After 5 months in jail, he was free.
9: It was incredible. I'm finally out.
0: But Nick Sampson, even free, was not carefree. Not by any means. Some things could never be the same again.
9: I was constantly looking over my shoulder, seeing who was behind me, you know.
2: So there was a real, genuine itch in your back, fear that somebody was going to come after you.
9: Come after me, come after my family, you know, revenge.
0: Because around this county in rural Nebraska were a great many people, perhaps a majority, who were still quite certain of Nick's guilt. After all, his own cousin Matt admitted full out that they both killed those lovely people.
9: I was upset, at a loss of why my own cousin could do this to me.
2: Why would he do it to you if it wasn't true?
9: To make himself look better. Just using me as a scapegoat.
0: Nick Sampson was now off the hook. But what about Matt?
10: Coming up. True, he'd confessed to the murders, but was there more to the story? A tape surfaces of what he said to investigators the very next day.
11: I've been just making things up to satisfy you guys.
10: When Dick

0: The autumn moon in Nebraska, that troubled year of 2006, watched over a crop of confusion. Nick Sampson struggled with the bitterness the long jail-bound nightmare had planted in his soul, while the children of Wayne and Charmin Stock tried to make sense of the release of a man they'd been told killed their parents.
1: It's a difficult situation. None of us are attorneys. None of us are in law enforcement. And you're just sitting there trying to take it all in, trying to figure out, okay, how does this work? Why does this happen?
0: Hadn't their cousin Matt Livers confessed? At least he was still in custody, as were those two teens from Wisconsin. So it wasn't as if the whole case was falling apart. At least, not yet. But if anyone did not feel confused in the October chill, it was defense attorneys Bear and Susie, who were as sure as a summer day that both Nick Sampson and Matt Livers were innocent, despite what Matt told police during his interrogations.
2: It was just screaming to me, false confession. There was every indication in there that there was a problem.
3: What made it look like a false confession?
4: As reports start coming in, you know, we start learning that none of the details that Matt provides are accurate.
5: There was something else investigators may not have understood, but perhaps should have. Matt Livers, as his friends and family knew very well, was slow. He had a low IQ, at least the sort of IQ people can measure. In a conversation with authority figures under pressure, Matt Livers was prone to being led. He was gullible.
4: There was a portion of the questioning where they won't let him finish a sentence. They're belittling him. They're screaming at him. They're threatening him with a death penalty.
3: And he believed them when they said
4: yes,
3: those things.
4: Yes, very much so.
0: And one moment stood out, defense lawyers say, when detectives should have realized just how little Matt Livers understood what was happening to him. Here it is. Watch what happens when they ask him to be a man and take responsibility.
6: You consider yourself a man? Then stand up.
4: He takes them very literally and starts to rise up out of his chair.
3: He's going to stand up?
4: He's going to stand up.
6: No, stand up and be a man, okay?
0: Were those detectives even paying attention to the sort of man they were talking to? Maybe not. Just after Nick Sampson's release, Julie Bear received a DVD she'd never seen before, even though she'd asked months earlier, as was her right, for all the available material. This is a tape of Matt Livers in a second interview, the day after his confession, once he'd had a chance to regain his equilibrium.
7: Absolute truth is, I was never on the scene. I don't know if Nick is the actual person involved in this. I've been just making things up to satisfy you guys.
3: How long was that second tape withheld? And by whom?
4: Months and
3: months, months and months after, because he said those things the day after his confession.
4: Right.
7: I don't know that Nick is involved in this because you can check my phone records. We never talked on Thursday or Friday about this. And the only reason I picked him out of the crowd was I heard through the grapevine that his brother's car was used.
8: What are you telling me this now for? What do you think he's going to accomplish this now?
7: Nothing. I mean, I'm just trying to come clean. I mean,
0: now that was a bombshell. Livers' own attorney had never been told by authorities that he'd recanted his confession.
3: So basically, from the official story, his recantation simply disappeared.
4: Right.
0: The Cass County Sheriff's Department declined Dateline's request for interviews or explanations of how this happened, or for that matter, anything else about the case. But in December 2006, 7 months after the murders, prosecution experts finally agreed to. Livers' confessions were deemed unreliable.
4: I went over to the jail and, you know, Matt was in the cell and we told him, you know, it's over. You know, you're going home. And, you know, I probably had the biggest hug from a man that I've ever had in my life.
0: Cass County Prosecutor Nathan Cox was once again left to make the announcement.
9: It's not my intention to try and convict somebody that is not guilty. That's not why I'm in this business. The winning isn't the issue. The issue is whether justice is being done.
0: And with that, after more than 7 months in jail, Matt Livers was free.
10: I'm innocent. I had absolutely nothing to do with this.
0: And the doubters in the town all around him vanished for him in the joy of it all.
11: I just went crazy. Praise the Lord. Praise, you know, thank you, praise the Lord type thing.
0: Sarah was there, of course, to take him home. They are now, by the way, Mr. and Mrs. Livers.
11: Best day of my life. Best day besides marrying my wife here. Sorry.
0: What was it like watching him come out of there?
12: Oh, it was awesome. It was a relief. It was just great to be able to be with him again, you know, and everything.
11: It was a wonderful day.
0: But why in heaven's name did he confess in the first place? Finally, now that he was free, we could ask him. A lot of the audience watching will say, well, come on. Nobody's going to confess to something they didn't do, especially something so horrible as the murder of your own relatives.
11: Well, they changed their tactics on me. My rear end was going to be in the frying pan. They were going to be going for the death penalty.
0: You're scared.
11: Yeah, tremendously. I thought if I'd tell them what they wanted to hear, that I could get to go home.
0: How did Nick's name come up?
11: They asked me who else was involved, and I started just throwing out names. Finally, when I said Nick's name, then that's when they seemed they were happy and believed me.
0: But the damage was done. Although they've patched things up a bit. For years, Matt and his cousin Nick barely spoke.
13: I think he just wants to forget it ever happened. People give me shit about it all the time. You know, I try and make a joke out of it, but it hurts every once in a while.
14: What will it take to convince them that you're an innocent man?
13: I don't think anything will.
3: You're going to have to live under this cloud for the rest of your life?
13: Probably. Unless I move.
14: Yeah,
13: but I don't want to move. I love Murdoch. That's my home.
0: But if it seems strange to you that an innocent man could remain so long under suspicion, imagine how bizarre it was about to become. As the accused and the accuser played out a truly disturbing drama, we'll call Trading Places.
15: Coming up, troubling accusations about one of the lead investigators.
16: So, you wake up one morning and they say you're a criminal.
17: Welcome back to Yeah, That's a Pepper Thing. First up, we've got Harrison wrapping his Dr. Pepper in a tiny quilt so it feels at home. Oh, how tender. That's a Pepper Thing! And over to Becca, who's whispering affirmations to her can.
18: You're sweet. You're unique. You're the best thing I ever poured over ice.
17: She swears it makes it taste better. It's not a science thing, but it's a Pepper Thing! Why do they all do it? All for that sweet, delicious, truly one-of-a-kind taste of Dr. Pepper. It's a Pepper Thing!

0: And then there were two. In the county jail, in Plattsmouth, Nebraska, that is, only those two teenagers from Wisconsin remained behind bars, charged with murdering Wayne and Charmin Stock. The DA had let Matt Livers and Nick Sampson go, drop the charges, which to a suspicious county and Stock family was both upsetting and puzzling. After all, hadn't the head of CSI, David Kofod, found a blood sample that tied them to the crime?
1: It must have seemed to you as if they were letting two murderers back out on the street.
2: Yeah, that was kind of the way I felt.
3: It did seem that they were just letting them go, but I guess nobody knew any different.
0: In fact, some of the investigators remained convinced Sampson or Livers or both had to be involved somehow. They didn't buy the notion that two drug-addled teenagers just happened to stumble on the place by pure chance in the dark. And anyway, Fester, remember, said the main shooter, the guy who led them to the farm, was a local named Thomas, with whom Fester had been communicating by phone before the murder. But detectives could find no evidence whatsoever against this Thomas or anyone else. And meanwhile, Jessica Reed kept trying to persuade investigators that nobody else was there, besides her and Fester, of course.
4: I am not lying, though. If I was lying, I would not still be going on about this.
0: She'd been saying that for months.
4: I know what happened, and no one will believe me.
0: And oh, she was right about that. The detectives did not believe her. They still suspected Livers and Sampson of some involvement. Why? Remember way back at the beginning of our story, that speck of evidence that CSI Chief Kofod found in a car connected to Nick Sampson and spotted near the murder scene? Here's the stain, right here on the filter paper Kofod swiped under the dashboard of that car. A second search of the car, by the way. The first, by an officer under Kofod, turned up nothing. This was blood from the murder victim, Wayne Stock. How would it get there? It was the FBI that started asking that question. Not of Livers or Sampson. The FBI's investigation was aimed at the local investigators who handled the case. In fact, at CSI Chief David Kofod himself. And after months of digging, the FBI concluded Kofod must have planted that swipe of blood himself, phony evidence, to nail down a shaky case. It was a bombshell. David Kofod, division commander of the CSI unit in Douglas County, Nebraska, was indicted on four federal charges, including falsifying records and violating Livers and Sampson's civil rights. Kofod pleaded not guilty to all charges, defiantly told reporters he'd rather go to prison than resign, even passed a polygraph and was cleared in an internal sheriff's department investigation.
1: So, you wake up one morning and they say you're a criminal.
5: Well, it kind of was like that, but it was more of a long process, and I didn't do it. I just didn't, and it doesn't make any sense.
0: Kofod blamed the stain on accidental contamination. Somehow, he said, blood from the victim, Wayne Stock, ended up on that filter paper, probably out at the murder scene, and somehow the kit containing that same filter paper was what he later used on the car. But Kofod did admit he broke the rules, failed to log the evidence properly, even misstated the report.
5: I did make a mistake. I didn't follow procedures, and that bothers me, and there's no way around that. That was wrong because I'm a boss, because I'm supposed to set the example.
1: It's a little disconcerting, though.
5: It is disconcerting, but it is also the reason why I say this is ridiculous to accuse me of planting evidence. Why would I screw it up? Why wouldn't I log the evidence in? Why would I make mistakes that point the finger at me?
0: A federal jury in Omaha heard the case and took just an hour to acquit Kofod of all counts. But the state of Nebraska wasn't satisfied, appointed a special prosecutor, and charged Kofod with evidence tampering. And this time, after a week-long trial before a Cass County judge on what one headline called a dark day for law enforcement, Kofod was found guilty.
6: You understand what you were convicted of?
7: Yes, Your Honor.
0: At sentencing, the career law enforcement man stood up and again denied planting any evidence, said the truth would eventually come out.
7: I don't believe this is the last of this case for me. I want to continue on, and that's nothing personal with you.
0: But the judge acknowledging he was moved by letters written by Livers and Sampson, asking him to throw the book at Kofod, did just that.
6: The defendant has not acknowledged any wrongdoing. He's not appeared to be particularly remorseful.
0: Kofod would serve 2 years in state prison, and a federal judge would order him to pay $6.5 million to Livers and Sampson for violating their civil rights. Kofod, who maintained his innocence, said he was broke.
8: You can talk about forgetting to write to report, but you don't forget about logging in the evidence.
5: Uh-huh.
8: And he not only forgot, but he falsified a lot of stuff on the report. It's a bad thing to say it's okay to plant evidence just because the guy's guilty. Because how else do you know who's guilty and who's not guilty?
0: No matter whom you believe on the blood issue, there are two people who know in living technicolor exactly what happened to the Stock Farmhouse that night. And one of them is about to tell us.
9: Coming up, Jessica Reed on the evil of Easter night.
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9: Welcome back to That's a Pepper Thing. First up, we've got Harrison wrapping his Dr. Pepper in a tiny quilt so it feels at home.
13: Oh,
9: how tender. That's a Pepper Thing. And over to Becca, who's whispering affirmations to her can.
14: You're sweet. You're unique. You're the best thing I ever poured over ice.
9: She swears it makes it taste better. It's not a science thing, but it's a Pepper Thing. Why do they all do it? All for that sweet, delicious, truly one-of-a-kind taste of Dr. Pepper. It's a Pepper Thing.

0: It's a virtual given in legal circles. When it comes to cutting a deal for a lighter prison sentence, the first criminal to the courthouse wins. And in Cass County, Nebraska, the first to the courthouse was accused killer Jessica Reed. Jessica agreed to plead guilty to second-degree murder charges in exchange for testimony against her accomplice, Greg Fester. When it came to him, it seemed prosecutors were certain to seek the death penalty.
1: Wayne and Charmin Stock were roused, terrified from their sleep, sanctity of their own bedroom, Easter Sunday night, and shot to death in cold blood. If ever a case warranted the ultimate punishment, thought many Nebraskans, then this surely was it. But to all the mystifying moves by police and prosecutors, add one more. A judge ruled the county attorney actually missed a deadline to announce his intention to seek the death penalty. So first-degree murder for Greg Fester was off the table.
0: Before long, a new deal was reached. Both Fester and Reed pleaded guilty to murder in the second degree. And in March 2007, not yet a year since the killings, they entered a courtroom.
2: You went to the sentencing?
3: We did. It's the first time we saw him. I didn't think I could feel so much anger and sorrow and sadness.
4: I remember just thinking, I didn't know I could be this mad.
3: Yeah.
0: In the courtroom, Jessica Reed and Greg Fester each apologized to the Stock family, and then the judge handed down their sentences. For Fester, 2 consecutive life terms, plus another 10 to 20 for using a weapon. For Reed, the first of the courthouse, remember, no break at all. The same sentence, 2 life terms, back to back, no parole ever. And for the Stock family, ever graceful and remarkably forgiving people, afterwards, a rare flash of anger.
5: I hope they live a miserable life, because it's turned our lives upside down. They made the choice to go into that house. Mom and Dad didn't have a choice. My son, who will never know, his grandma and grandpa doesn't have a choice.
0: What really happened that night? What led 2 Wisconsin teenagers to throw away their lives by so callously killing a Nebraska farm couple whom everyone loved? Perhaps only 2 people in the world know what happened inside that farmhouse and why. And one is now speaking out.
6: 2 people are dead because of me, you know? And I have a very hard time with that still.
7: Her demeanor, her presence,
0: could easily have been that of a kindergarten teacher. Instead, she knows she will die in prison and says she's haunted by what happened in that farmhouse.
8: What was it like to watch those people die?
6: Hell.
8: And when you see it in your head?
6: It makes my heart drop. That's one thing in this world that I can't go back and fix.
0: The truth about that night? Here it is, says Jessica. She and Fester, days without sleep or real food, had been driving aimlessly through Wisconsin, Iowa, Nebraska, breaking into homes along the way. In one, she too grabbed a shotgun, a .410. So on Easter night, there they were, both armed, drugged, and wired, and they drove down another back road, completely at random, and Greg said, stop. And at what turned out to be the Stock farmhouse, in they went.
6: Greg was like, you know, follow me real quick. So I followed him, and we went upstairs, and when I turned around, Greg had turned on a light in the room. And I seen this guy laying in the bed, and I said, come on, let's go, let's do something, you know, because there was people there.
8: What was the feeling you had as you said that?
6: Like, panic. It was like craziness, like, God, what if they wake up, you know?
8: But?
6: He just turned and went into that room. Guy had rolled out of bed, and they were wrestling with the gun, and I just was, like, startled, and my gun went off. And I have no idea where that shot went.
0: Sources close to the investigation, though, tell Dateline there's reason to believe that whether Jessica knows it or not, her wild shot may have been the fatal one. That it may have struck Wayne Stock in the head. With evidence of the blast, obliterated by another shot from Greg Fester's 12-gauge.
6: And then Greg shot the guy in the back of the head, and he went back in that room and shot that lady. He ran down the stairs, and I ran after him. And that ring that they found,
8: yeah,
6: it flew off then. I didn't know until, like, way, way later when they showed me a picture of it, because I knew I lost that ring, but I had no idea where.
8: Yeah. What was it like in that truck on the way away?
6: We didn't say anything. I mean, I started crying at one point, and Greg just looked at me, and he was like, don't do that. You know?
0: But what about those letters? The words found later in that house with Reed's belongings, with that cigarette box. Words she wrote, boldly admitting to her crimes.
8: I killed someone. He was older. I loved it. I wish I could do it all the time. If Greg doesn't watch it, I'm going to just leave one day and do it myself. I don't understand it.
6: I hate hearing him because it's just kind of like how everything was portrayed. I hate hearing it.
8: Because it was how everything was portrayed.
6: Because I'm not like that.
8: Were you like that at the time?
6: No. That was my way of showing Greg that I was okay with it. Because when he told me not to cry, it was like, what? I'm not supposed to feel bad about this? I mean, how can you have no remorse for this at all?
0: It's all a black hole of regret now, of course. Except she says for one good thing she did. She refused to implicate two men who had nothing to do with the murders. Turned down a golden chance to cut herself a better deal with prosecutors by lying and nailing Nick and Matt.
8: Do you kick yourself about that sometimes?
6: No.
8: Why not?
6: Because when I wake up in the morning, I can look at myself and be okay. They're where they should be, on the streets, because they didn't do anything. And I'm where I should be, you know?
8: A lot of the members of their family believe that they got away with it. What would you say to those people with their suspicions?
6: To stop being suspicious.
8: Because?
6: They weren't there. They had nothing to do with this.
0: But for the Stock family, it's just not that simple. Can you believe Jessica? They asked. They're driven, they say, by a common sense instilled at an early age by their murdered parents. And so they still keep asking who and why. Who did this?
5: I'd like to know the honest truth about everything. I hope someday we can all sit down and look at each other and say, were these two involved? Yes or no? Definitely. Was the blood planted? Yes or no? Definitely. I don't know that we'll ever know those answers, but I hope someday we'll know.
7: Matt Livers and Nick Sampson filed lawsuits against Douglas and Cass counties and the state of Nebraska, claiming evidence was fabricated and withheld. Without admitting wrongdoing, the government settled the cases for $2.6 million. And the citizen who went way beyond the call to find the critical evidence that saved them shrugs, as if it was no big deal.
9: I heard homicide. If it was somebody in my family, I would have wanted the assistance.
0: And two defense lawyers still marvel that poor police work almost did their clients in, even as the very same cops brilliantly tracked the one piece of evidence that saved them and finally identified the real murderers. A simple gold ring.
10: Had they not been able to trace that ring to its owner in Wisconsin, I'm really afraid we'd have two guys sitting on death row for something they didn't do.
11: That's all for now. I'm Lester Holt. Thanks for joining us.

0: twisted, it will leave you in knots.
1: You could hear him screaming. Oh, God, no. No, Kay.
0: The dead woman's husband had the perfect alibi, but he also had a secret.
2: You were intimate with her in your home?
3: 2 times.
0: Someone else on this street liked to break the rules.
4: It was a real, real strange mother-son relationship.
0: All the rules.
5: It was that, hey, I'm gonna need something from you. Here's an envelope full of money.
0: And as police got closer to the truth,
4: he says, I think I know who did it.
0: The truth got closer to home.
6: He just told me, hold on, it's about to get a lot more crazy.
0: I'm Lester Holt, and this is Dateline. Here's Dennis Murphy with Secrets on Hot Springs Drive.
7: You won't find Mayberry RFD on the map, but if close neighbors, good schools, and just plain old civility is what you're looking for in a place to call home, you could do worse than settle in Grovetown, Georgia. Tamara Baldwin has lived here for 14 years.
8: You see the children outside playing, having a good time. Just a nice, quiet place that you want to move and take your family to.
9: The way we think America used to be and seems to be harder and harder to find.
8: Yeah.
7: The Army's Fort Gordon is just down the road, and a number of the city's 12,000 residents are active or retired military. Crime stats can be measured in stolen bicycles.
4: Great place to raise a family.
7: Here's a veteran investigator for the county.
9: What's your crime rate?
4: It's not that high. We don't have too much violent crime.
9: Dozens of homicides a year, would you say?
4: No, not at all. We might have one a year.
9: One a year?
4: Yeah.
7: And in March 2009, they did have one, a homicide, a bad one, that sent neighbors shopping for burglar alarms and maybe fresh ammo.
8: You're wondering what's going on, what's happened.
7: So many terrible things happened so quickly. So many taboos were broken on an anywhere suburban street that the mind reeled.
10: We were so confused. We just kept praying for the families.
11: The whole neighborhood was shocked.
7: It began here with two houses, two best friends on a street called Hot Springs Drive in Grovetown. Kay Parsons had moved into the neighborhood in 2005. She was a devoted wife to her husband, David, who worked down at Fort Gordon, and an active Little League mom cheering on her 12-year-old son, Derek. Tamara lived just down the street.
8: Kay was a sweetheart. You never saw her upset, never saw her mad, always smiling, just a joy to be around.
9: What kinds of things did she like to do?
8: Well, mostly anything dealing with her son and her husband. She was very supportive, always being with them.
7: Next door to Kay lived Becky Sears. Becky had her hands full, too. She and her husband, Tony, had 5 kids, including 2 older sons from Becky's first marriage.
8: She's one of those people who's very outgoing, one of those, hey, how you doing, type people.
7: Tamara got to know both, but says Kay and Becky really hit it off.
8: They were best friends. They were basically inseparable. They were together 24/7 almost.
7: The two neighbors became peas in a pod. They worked at the same physical therapy center called Healing Hands.
12: They'd go on vacations with each other.
7: Jorgen Cowling was their boss.
9: When you think of them being around your office, what do you see them doing?
12: Well, we all get along. You know, you knew they were best friends because they were cutting up on each other. And then they would also tell stories about their son's baseball, especially during the baseball seasons, because they were best friends, the sons.
7: Kay and Becky even joined Weight Watchers together.
9: The two of them were pretty competitive at the Weight Watcher thing,
8: yes,
9: huh?
8: Yes.
9: Who's up a pound, who's down a pound?
8: Yes, every day.
7: And one day in March 2009 began like any other. Kay, the Little League mom, got up to take Derek to school. And Becky, the mother of 5, left her house a few minutes later to drop off her kids before her workday began. All very routine. Until 8:30 a.m., when contractor Mitch Kozart showed up to do some maintenance work on Kay's back door.
9: So here, coming around the corner, you lift up the latch gate, and tell me what you see.
13: When I walked back into where the back door was, the glass was busted out, and I immediately knew they had been broken into.
9: Did you put your head inside the house and look around, or call out
13: her
9: name?
13: All I did, I just stuck my head just inside, just enough to holler out for her, and I didn't get no response.
7: He tried calling Kay's phone. No answer there either. He came back out front and noticed a young man sitting on a rock across the street. His name was Michael, the oldest of Kay's friend Becky's 5 kids. Michael had overheard the contractor talking on the phone.
5: I walked up to him and I said, hey, did you say something about this house being broken into? And he was like, yeah. And I was like, well, mine has been too.

0: So now two broad daylight break-ins of across-the-fence neighbors. Was the thief still lurking?
1: I carry a firearm in my vehicles, and so actually I went out and got one just in case, you know, somebody could run out or whatever.
0: He called 911.
2: Yeah, the back door's broke in and the next door neighbor's door's broke in. I called the owner, but she's not here. I don't think if she's gone. I hollered at the door, and I did no response.
3: Yeah, I don't want you to go in, honey.
0: The contractor followed instructions, and within minutes, law enforcement responded to the scene, ready to investigate two potential burglaries right next door to each other. Police taped off the area. Now Tamara's neighbors were calling her at work, including Kay's husband, David. He was traveling on business.
4: He asked me, "Have you spoken to Kay?" And I'm like, "No, not today. I'm at work." And he says, "Okay, I'm just trying to get in touch with Kay. I'm in California."
0: First responders at the scene alerted investigator Jimmy Edmonds with the Columbia County Sheriff's Office.
5: It's very unusual to have two houses side by side, you know, hit at one time. That's, you know, that same way.
6: So are you thinking, where's this guy going to go next?
5: Correct. I'm definitely thinking, where's he at?
0: But as Edmonds turned his attention to the break-ins at these two homes, he and his team discovered something ugly.
5: She was on a pool of blood.
0: This wasn't going to be a simple burglary. This was a violent attack with a bloody trail between the homes of two best friends and a female body lying in the garage.
5: She was beaten so severely, you couldn't even recognize her.
0: What had happened on Hot Springs Drive and whose sanctuary was about to be violated next?
7: It's a crime that would spread beyond just one family. When we come back, a badly injured victim in one house. What was waiting for police next door?
5: The point of entry we could see was the back door also there, and we found spots of blood on the back door.
7: When Dateline continues.
0: March 25th, 2009, just after 9 a.m., sheriff's deputies had rushed to this quiet residential street in Grovetown, Georgia, to investigate not one, but two burglaries. Worried about her friends and neighbors, Kay and Becky, Tamara Baldwin left work and headed home to what shockingly had become a crime scene.
6: Did you see lots of vehicles and uniforms and...
4: A lot of police cars. The entire corner was all taped out for crime tape. Now you see two houses that I have to pass to get home. And you wonder, what's going on?
0: And what the responders found inside these homes would put this neighborhood into full-on panic mode. Investigator Jimmy Edmonds entered the home of Kay, the Little League mom, through that shattered glass back door, the one the contractor first noticed. Then Edmonds saw it, a trail of blood.
5: Immediately I could start seeing spots of blood on the floor. I could see an empty coffee cup that had been spilled right there on the floor from McDonald's. There was a McDonald's food bag on the floor and a purse. And I started seeing signs of blood on the sofa, in the living room, on the carpet. And then you go into the foyer area. There was a lot of blood on the walls, on the door, on the floor.
6: So this is suggesting a moving struggle.
5: Definitely. It looks like the homeowner came home and surprised a burglar in her house. And a struggle ensued where she was beaten.
0: The bloody path led Edmonds further into the house to a bloody handprint on the door out to the Parsons garage.
5: And you can tell there was more beating going on in the garage. There was blood spatters on the walls. So she was already bleeding before she got to the garage.
0: And that's where this apparent struggle had ended. The deputies found 41-year-old Kay Parsons lying there on the floor.
6: Had you ever seen a scene like that?
5: Nothing that drastic, no. She was beaten so severely in her head, it was pretty bad.
0: But amazingly, Kay was alive. EMTs hurried her to the hospital, her life hanging by a thread.
5: She still had a heartbeat.
6: But she was in a very bad way.
5: Very, very bad way.
0: Investigator Edmonds made the call to alert Kay's husband.
5: He was in Los Angeles for work. I was able to talk to him on the phone, let him know he needed to come back here as quick as possible.
6: So how did he take that news?
5: He was pretty devastated. I tried not to tell him on the phone. I tried to tell him, you know, you need to come back. There's been an accident, you know. But he guessed pretty much what was going on.
0: Kay's husband, David, booked a flight home as investigators turned their attention to the house next door. That's where Kay's friend, Becky, the mother with five kids, lived. Could there be another victim there?
5: The point of entry we could see was the back door also there, and we found spots of blood on the back door.
0: Inside, Becky's place was ransacked. But quick relief, as they looked around, there were no new victims. The blood smears they'd noted appeared to be from the crime scene next door.
5: That means you have somebody that is brave enough or just cruel enough to have just beat this woman so severely and then is going to go next door and commit another burglary.
0: Becky had been at work that morning with her 19-year-old son, Christopher. The two of them raced home to the scene and met up with her older son, Michael.
6: They're both there, so your mother and Christopher are there.
3: Yeah, they pulled up together at the same time with a Columbia County officer. We all walk around back to Kay's house, and my mom, she sounds very distraught. She's screaming Kay's name.
6: She shows up at her house while you're all in the backyard there?
5: Right. They show up on scene, and they're, you know, wondering what's going on, and they're pretty shaken up.
0: Everyone else in Becky's family was accounted for. Her husband, Tony, a long-haul trucker, was away on the road. Her three younger children were fine at school and daycare. The investigator said Becky's focus then turned to Kay.
5: Understandably, she was upset. You know, she didn't know what happened to her neighbor. She just knew her neighbor had left in an ambulance.
0: And in fact, Edmund says Becky was less concerned about that burglary in her own home and more anxious to get to see her neighbor. Michelle Amerson is a longtime friend of Becky who also lived nearby. Her sister drove Becky to the hospital.
8: She got to the hospital. You know, she was demanding to get to see her friend.
6: Did you go to bedside for Kay, huh?
8: Yeah, she wanted to get there.
9: I said, what hospital did they go to?
0: News of the attack quickly spread to another close friend of Kay's, Suzanne Frazier.
9: I hung up the phone and I was shaking. And so I called my boss. And I said, I got to go. And I left.
6: Broke some laws, huh?
9: I ran red lights. I flew. I mean, I just went.
0: Tamara rushed to the hospital, too.
6: Did you get to her bedside or
4: no?
6: Be able to take a look in?
4: I did not. I just stayed in the waiting room. There were a whole lot of other people in the waiting room.
6: But the prognosis was very bad, wasn't it? Machines were keeping her alive at that point even, huh?
4: Yes.
0: The friends all kept an edgy vigil for news about Kay's condition, waiting for her husband to get to her bedside. Lives all changed in an instant. A home invasion and burglary in broad daylight, a woman fighting for her life, and now a perpetrator on the loose.
6: You don't know whether you have a guy on the move who could be ready to bust into another house along here, right?
5: Exactly, exactly. We don't know if we had a madman loose here, you know.
6: She's setting up security on these streets.
5: On every one of these streets, we're going to every one of these houses. We're stopping anything that comes in or comes out of this whole neighborhood. Talking to everybody.
6: It's your neighborhood, and there's somebody out there who's apparently a very violent person.
4: Yes.
6: You got to be terribly scared.
4: I was. I'm thinking that there's someone who's walking around the neighborhood watching and seeing when people are leaving and basically attacking.
0: On Hot Springs Drive, the investigators knew for sure they had a serious crime on their hands. But as they learned more from that bloody scene, the shockwaves only kept rolling.
7: Coming up.
9: He said, oh, God, no. No, Kay.
7: A husband returns home to tragedy and questions.
6: At the hospital, you meet him in person, you see him.
5: Right. His wife's on life support, you know, and he's pretty distraught, you know, but I just got a weird feeling something wasn't right.
7: When Dateline

0: Friends and family gathered at the hospital keeping a vigil for Kay Parsons, a suburban mom who'd been brutally beaten that morning in a home invasion. And while her next-door neighbor Becky's home had been burglarized too, Becky didn't seem to care as much about that. Good friend Tamara says that for Becky, it was all about getting to see Kay.
1: She continues to ask, well, can we go in and see her? Can we go in and see her? They tell us no.
0: Eventually, one of Kay's closest friends, Suzanne Frazier, did get back to her bedside.
2: Could you recognize her if you didn't know that it was her?
3: Not really. Not really.
2: All puffed up?
3: Very, very, face was very full, head wrapped. So I asked the nurse, I said, is she brain dead? And she didn't answer me.
0: Kay was just clinging to life. Some wrenching decisions had to be made. And doctors were waiting for guidance from her husband, David, who arrived back from a business trip in California.
2: How did David seem, the husband?
1: He seemed very distraught. He seemed very upset.
3: You could hear him screaming through the double doors. And he said, oh, God, no. No, Kay.
0: Investigator Edmund saw David, too. And law enforcement tends to see things a little differently, especially with husbands.
2: At the hospital, you meet him in person, you see him.
4: Right. His wife's on life support, you know, and he's pretty distraught, you know, but I just got a weird feeling something wasn't right. I couldn't tell if it was, you know, if it was overboard or it was just, I couldn't put my finger on it, but there was something that was bothering me.
0: So even though the husband had an alibi, that out-of-state business trip.
2: He's on your radar, and you both know that.
4: Yes. So I'm watching him pretty close.
0: By that point, Edmonds was trying to determine exactly what had happened on Hot Springs Drive. He had his team take pictures of Kay, collecting any physical evidence from that confrontation in the house. And they came up with something, a bit of human hair found under Kay's fingernails. It just might be from her attacker.
4: She had defense wounds to her arms, to her hands. She was, you know, bruises everywhere all over her body.
0: All indicating something else. Kay had fought back, and whoever assaulted her had been on the prowl for something. Deputy shot video of the upstairs bedroom. It had been looted with jewelry and other valuables missing. And they found what seemed like a similar MO in Becky's house next door.
4: The master bedroom in that residence had been ransacked.
2: So both houses had been tossed.
4: Both houses.
0: Becky's most valuable necklace and rings gone. And as Edmonds kept examining that grisly scene in the Parsons garage, he determined how the burglar had assaulted Kay, with a hammer found underneath the car and a baseball bat.
2: So the way the weapons appeared described a horrendous attack.
4: Yes, it appeared that this hammer, you know, was used, and there was so much blood, it slipped out of the attacker's hand. And, you know, the baseball bat, which we were able to determine belonged at that house, was a weapon of opportunity after he lost the first weapon.
0: It looked as though the Little League mom was beaten with her own son, Derek's baseball bat.
1: It really touched my soul knowing how much Derek loved baseball. And I'm like, how in the world could someone take a baseball bat and, you know, beat her?
0: An old-fashioned dragnet remained drawn around the subdivision.
2: You got a crazy guy in your hands.
4: Yeah. Yeah. I mean, He beat that woman severely, and we need to find who it was and where he was and get him off the street.
0: Some residents mentioned a mysterious figure they had seen recently.
4: We heard about a guy that supposedly a homeless guy that was living in the woods around there somewhere.
0: So the investigator dispatched some deputies to check out the area just a few hundred feet from Kay's house.
4: We checked the woods. We didn't see any signs of anybody living there, anything of that nature. And we really couldn't prove or disprove that it was anybody that was living in the woods there.
0: So a potential lead dashed, but investigators had another. Unlikely as it may seem, tiny Grovetown, Georgia has a few usual suspects, including a young man who lived just around the corner from Kay Parsons' home.
4: We look in the neighborhood and see who's living around there. And we had a frequent flyer in there that...
2: A who?
4: A frequent flyer. You know, that's somebody that we deal with all the time, you know, that commit the same type of crimes. You know, we knew this guy. We've arrested him several times for burglaries. And he lives close by in the area.
2: So if a computer's missing or a piece of jewelry's gone astray?
4: If there's cars broken into?
2: You go to your frequent flyer and ask him what he knows about it.
4: If he's close by, we definitely talk to him.
2: So in this case, on that day, you do that, huh?
4: We do. But we were able to quickly rule him out. He He had an alibi. There was no way he could be there.
0: Then from the hospital, the news everyone feared and expected. Doctors determined Kay's injuries were too severe for her to make it. The family decided to take her off life support. Kay Parsons, devoted wife to David, loving mother to Derek, was gone.
1: And so then they let me know that she had passed away.
2: You'd lost your friend Kay.
1: Yes. Yep.
2: A beating death, a break-in.
1: Yes.
2: How horrible is this for you, Suzanne?
3: One of the worst days of my life. I didn't expect it. 41 years old. I mean, you can see somebody dying of cancer or, you know, in a car wreck or something like that, but to be beaten beyond anything.
2: Did you go back?
3: Yeah.
2: You said goodbye to Kay?
3: As much as I could.
0: Now the stakes quickly became much higher for this investigation. Kay Parsons had been murdered. And Edmund started thinking this killer might just be someone who knew both women, Kay and Becky. Someone who had been right there at the scene of the crime.
5: Coming up, police take a closer look at Becky's son, Michael.
6: Then I seen that boy sitting, the next door neighbor sitting down on a rock across the street. And that made me kind of suspicious.
4: He discovers his mother's house broken into. He's on the scene when we get there. So that raised a lot of red flags.
5: But why would Michael murder his mother's best friend when Dateline continues?
0: Investigators in Grovetown, Georgia now had a murder case on their hands. Kay Parsons had been assaulted and killed in a home invasion. And the house of her good friend Becky next door had been ransacked too.
2: Is your door-to-door, your canvassing coming up with anything?
4: No. Nobody's seen anybody, you know, out of the ordinary in the neighborhood.
0: So they turned to the first person in the neighborhood to notice something was wrong. The contractor who'd alerted 911, first man on the scene. Investigators had to wonder why he was really there.
4: At this point, everybody's a suspect. You know, and logically, he's the first one.
0: Edmonds brought him down to the substation for questioning, and they went through the story he had told at the scene.
6: And I walked up and I hollered, said, "Hey, is anybody in there?" And I didn't hear nothing.
2: But you also have to ask him if that's really what happened.
4: Oh, yes.
2: I mean, he's a guy who discovers this violent criminal act, and you wonder if he knows more than he's saying.
4: Oh, definitely.
0: They pressed him to find out more about just what work he was to do there and whether he had worked for Kay Parsons before.
7: Did you have the key of the door open to the house to do the work?
6: We was mostly outside. The only time that we was really on the inside is when she called me up and said, I need a little bit fixed on the inside.
2: You had the bad luck of being the person to find this.
6: Yeah.
2: So that puts you on the list also. People that want to get a full story
6: exactly.
2: From maybe with some sharp questions. Huh?
6: Yeah, exactly. I knew better to walk in that house, you know, because I did not want anything, my fingerprints anywhere in that house because I just, you know, watched enough of TV to know better.
2: What'd you see in him in terms of demeanor?
4: He seemed pretty genuine to me. He was pretty shaken up.
0: So investigators knocked the contractor off their list. But in his interview, he helped point them to someone else, that boy on the rock.
6: Then I seen that boy sitting, the next door neighbor sitting down on a rock across the street. And that made me kind of suspicious right there because I said, what if this guy's a lookout right here? I mean, it might be still, you know, something going on here.
0: Michael, Becky's 22-year-old son from next door. Remember, he was also on the scene that morning when deputies arrived. A neighbor and familiar face to Kay, the victim. That got Edmonds thinking.
4: I thought, you know, if she came home and surprised this burglar and she knew who this burglar was, he couldn't let her get away.
2: You can almost see that little movie play out, the motivation, what happened.
4: Exactly. So we started looking at Michael pretty hard.
0: Michael told them he'd gotten there around 8:30 that morning, only to find his house had been burglarized, and he'd promptly called his mom. But he hadn't called the police, which seemed a bit strange to investigators. What's more?
4: There was no forced entry to that residence.
2: There wasn't.
4: There was no forced entry.
0: That was odd, too, and they were about to learn a lot more about Michael. He was Becky's oldest son. He and his brother Chris were from a prior marriage, and Michael came with a history of trouble, mostly drugs.
2: So that's got to make your nose twitch a little bit.
4: Most definitely. He's on the scene when we get there. He's had a lot of problems in the past with drugs, so that raised a lot of red flags.
2: Opportunity to get quick cash?
4: Most definitely.
2: Drug habit, make a buy?
4: You know, they got to get money, and the best way to do that is burglaries, you know, get the quick cash.
2: Did you have trouble with drugs at the time?
8: I won't say trouble, but it was...
2: You were a regular customer, huh?
8: I mean, it was a social thing we did, you know, being dumb and young, that's all.
2: Smoking weed or harder stuff, Michael?
8: Smoking weed and a little harder stuff, pills, things like that.
2: This is methadone?
8: Yeah. Mm. Yes, sir.
0: With Michael's presence on the scene and drugs now in the equation, Edmund's team brought him down to their substation for questioning.
9: Down will be point blank with you. If you knew anything about this, you would tell me, right?
10: Absolutely.
9: When was the last time you took some methadone?
10: Today.
9: Today?
10: Mm-hmm.
0: So Michael had used methadone on the morning of Kay Parsons' murder. Now investigators wanted to know more about where exactly he was when the assault happened. Michael said his mom, Becky, had dropped him off at a job site just before 7 a.m. to do some house painting.
11: When did you tell your mom you had this paint job?
12: When did you tell her you
11: told her a little while ago?
10: This morning.
0: But here's the thing. He didn't do any house painting that day, and he initially lied to his mom and investigators about working.
11: And the whole reason you lied to us was because you didn't want your mom to find out that you didn't really have a job.
10: Yes, sir.
11: That blows my mind.
0: And there was something else that really troubled investigators. If Michael was the attacker, he had cleaned himself up before deputies got there. He had no blood on his clothes or visible wounds. But he did have something else.
4: I asked him to let me see the bottom of his shoes. And as he lifted his shoes up, I saw small pieces of glass stuck into the bottom of his tennis shoes. And that glass was the same type of glass from the back door at Kay Parsons' house.
0: In the interrogation room, Michael couldn't explain how the glass from the murder scene got there.
11: As far as glass that was found in your shoes, how can you explain that?
10: Glass in my shoes?
11: Uh-huh.
10: I don't know.
2: So what's he doing with that glass underfoot, huh?
4: That's what I want to know.
0: Investigators talked to Michael's brother, Chris, the son who'd arrived at the scene later with their mother, Becky. Chris seemed to have his life together in a way that Michael didn't. He had a job, even his own house. That morning, he was helping his mom at the therapy center where she worked.
11: Your mom picked you up about what time?
10: I got up at 7, brushed my teeth. She pulled up 7:10.
11: Then you go to work with her?
10: Yes.
0: Then they asked him about Michael. Chris said he knew his brother took drugs, but he said Michael wouldn't have killed anyone.
11: Yeah. Do you think your brother did this, or do you think
10: absolutely not. I don't think my brother has it in his heart.
11: I just want to make sure that at this point, brotherly love is not outweighing common sense, because I just saw some stuff in your brother just talking to him for about 20 minutes, and I'm sitting there going, what? People get on methadone, they don't have any money, and they're not working.
10: Well,
11: how are they going to get money?
10: I agree on that. I do agree on that.
11: Well, out of everybody that your brother hangs around with,
10: who would be the most likely to do something like that?
11: Mm-hmm. Yeah. Yeah.
10: You might need to get a bigger piece of paper. Because of those drugs,
11: I go for 17 hours.
0: So Michael's brother confirmed the troubled young man ran with a shady crowd. Investigators were all ears.
2: Does his association with the house, his backstory, make him a person of interest to you?
4: He's definitely a person of interest.
0: The deputies kept Michael at the station for nearly 3 hours, but they didn't hold him that day. He gave them a number for his alibi witness, that friend he'd gone to see that morning. Would he vouch for Michael?
5: Coming up, another mystery.
4: It wasn't looking real good for him, you know. Things started piling up.
13: We had some blank checks in one of our offices that disappeared.
5: And a new theory of the crime.
4: We didn't know if they were in this together or what.
5: When Dateline

0: Sheriff's deputies were now zeroing in on Michael Bowers as a person of interest in the murder of Kay Parsons, his mother's best friend.
1: With the glass in his shoe, him being the one showing up at the house, finding the burglary, and his past history of drugs, and, you know, drugs and burglars go hand in hand.
0: Investigators believe that Kay was beaten at her home in a narrow window of time, between 7:10 and 7:20 that morning. But Michael said he didn't arrive at the scene until 8:30 and said he had an alibi for the time before that. He'd been hanging out, he said, with a friend named Anthony.
2: What's the story he tells you about that day?
1: We pull Anthony in and we interview him, and Anthony's a character. He's pretty lively. He's very talkative. He hadn't had time to talk to Michael. We knew Michael hadn't talked to him.
2: So you got two unvarnished stories. This might work out.
1: Exactly.
2: They haven't had a chance to compare notes.
1: Exactly.
3: What time did Michael get to your house?
4: 6:45, roughly.
3: Are you awake, sleep, what?
4: I was up. Well, I was laying back down. I was laid down on the couch, getting ready to go back to sleep. I didn't expect him that early, but...
3: But you were expecting him?
4: Yeah, he said he was going to come over.
3: How long was he there?
4: Till from... When he got there, which was roughly 6:45 till 8:27 on the dot.
1: They were pretty consistent. You know, Anthony was, his time was pretty consistent with Michael's. But we still, you know, we didn't know if they were in this together or what.
4: Angel was on. That's what I watch in the morning.
5: You watch the episode of Angel Wednesday morning? That hour. Tell me what.
4: No, actually, I talked to Michael for pretty much the entire hour, but Angel was on the boob tube.
0: As he sat in the interview room, investigators didn't know what to make of this talkative character. So they hooked Anthony up to a polygraph machine and asked him again where he and Michael were that morning.
3: You didn't even come close to passing that polygraph.
4: Well, I'm sorry, but I'm not lying about it. I told him I'd take another one. I mean, if I was lying, why the hell would I have said I'd take it? But the more important part is...
3: Strange things have happened.
4: I'm sure. Yeah. Well, I'm telling the truth. So it is what it is. I mean, I don't know what to tell you, sir, but... I'll give you whatever you want, you know, blood, they already took my mouth, so,
3: yeah.
4: But I didn't do any of this, man.
0: Anthony repeated over and over that he had nothing to do with Kay Parsons' murder, didn't even know her.
4: Dude, I'm trying to be as straight up with you guys as possible.
3: Well, and that's what I want.
4: Yes, sir, I'm not going to lie about it. I want you to catch the guy. I don't want you looking at me like I did the because I ain't real cool with it. I don't think it's a really... You know, if you or me or some guy got hurt, that's one thing, you know, but not a lady, you know, not somebody's mom.
0: And he started to put the finger more on Michael.
4: He knows something. Well, I don't rightly know.
5: What do you mean? What does he know?
4: I don't know what he knows. Dude, you're not catching me up in something. He knows something. What he saw something. He did something. One of the above. I would assume if Michael or any of his people had something to do with it, it's for dope. They're going to have enough sense to be able to beat... What, an entire team of investigators? I doubt it, dude. I doubt it. I figure by the time everybody's DNA comes back, because I know I'm not the only swab you got, somebody will get caught up.
3: So you're completely confident your DNA is not in that house anyway?
4: I know it's not.
1: He keeps saying, you know, I didn't do anything, so I don't have anything to worry about.
2: But was he, in fact, on your list at that point?
1: Oh, he was. You know, he put himself with Michael.
3: Well, I think you know a little bit more than you're telling me.
4: Sir, I don't. I'm giving you pearls, man. I'm giving you all I got. I've told you guys everything I know. I know that he came over. I know exactly when he left. Okay? I know I was at my house. All right? That's what I know.
0: For all his questions, Investigator Edmonds ultimately had nothing on Anthony. A failed polygraph isn't evidence, and nothing connected him to the crime. But they were still looking at Michael, and there was the inevitable question of motive. Sure, Michael was open about his drug use, but that didn't entirely explain why he would savagely beat his mom's best friend.
6: My bookkeeper came to me and said, we've got some issues here.
0: Jürgen Cowling has a story to tell about Michael. Becky and Kay both work for him at Healing Hands Physical Therapy Center. And sometimes Michael would do odd jobs at the office, too.
6: Michael would come in and do some, we had some flooring that had to be put in, some carpet, and then he would come in and assist.
0: But after a while, people in the office started to notice something.
6: We had some blank checks in one of our offices that disappeared.
0: Becky and Kay's boss says the checks went missing while Michael had been doing some cleaning in the office.
6: So I pull Becky in, and she said she sat down with Michael and talked about it. And, of course, Michael said, yes, it was me.
2: How much money was stolen in that incident?
6: About 800 bucks.
2: 800 bucks?
6: Yeah, three or four checks, about 800 bucks.
2: And it was all Michael, and he fessed up to it, huh?
6: Yes, sir.
2: So Becky must have been, what, embarrassed?
6: You could tell she was really distraught.
0: The Healing Hands boss agreed with Becky that he wouldn't report the incident to police, as long as Michael never came back there. But had Becky's friend and co-worker Kay found out about the stolen check funny business? Could that have led to a conflict between Michael and Kay? But here's the thing. The authorities wouldn't even learn about the Healing Hands theft for months to come. Even without that story about the theft, Michael was shaping up to be a prime suspect in the murder.
1: It wasn't looking real good for him, you know. It just, things started piling up.
0: Then something happened that would stand the investigation on its head. More violence, more mayhem, with another sudden attack.
7: Coming up, who was the victim this time? Was someone stalking women in this small town?
8: Somebody came out from behind the trees and he shot me.
9: Do you know where you hit it?
8: My legs.
7: When did...

0: Two neighbors, two break-ins, a gruesome murder, and one son under the white-hot spotlight of suspicion. But there was at least one person who stood squarely behind Michael. Becky's good friend Michelle Amerson knew all about Michael's struggle with drugs. Still, she wouldn't accept that he had anything to do with Kay's murder.
1: Did you wonder, well, I wonder what's going on. Is there something about this boy I don't know?
2: No, I didn't really, because knowing Michael, I knew that, you know, he would do anything like that.
0: Then, just 36 hours into the murder investigation, another attack. This time, a shooting, just 10 miles from the crime scene on Hot Springs Drive.
3: That's the 911. Somebody came out from behind the trees and he shot me.
0: Sergeant Stephen Douglas was dispatched to the scene.
4: My partner and I received a phone call from the Road Patrol Division in reference to a woman who had apparently been a victim of an armed robbery. She was leaving work that evening and had apparently been shot in the process.
3: Do you know where you hit at?
5: My leg.
0: The location of the shooting sounded familiar.
3: What's the baby's office?
5: It's Healing Hands Physical Therapy.
0: So did the name of the victim.
3: Now, what's your name?
5: Becky Sears.
0: Becky Sears, the best friend and co-worker of murder victim Kay Parsons.
1: This is kind of a holy cow moment. This is the same woman next door to this house where there'd been a vicious beating.
4: Yes, it seemed an odd set of coincidences.
1: And this is the back door of Healing Hands?
4: This is the back door of the business that we got called to.
0: As the sergeant pulled up to the scene, he learned Becky had been working late on the company payroll. She was heading to her car when she was jumped.
4: Apparently, when she had turned around, an unknown male subject wearing dark clothes and a white baseball cap rushed out of the bushes at her with a firearm, demanding his money or next time it was going to be her face.
0: That's when the assailant shot Becky in the legs.
4: The subject apparently didn't rob her, didn't take anything from her, but turned around and ran back into the bushes the way that he came.
1: I mean, she's not known for doing the night deposits with cash. There's no cash here.
4: Exactly. Not at this time of night.
1: What's the target? What are you going to get? Has to be personal.
4: One would think so.
0: EMTs transported Becky to the hospital. It didn't take long for the troubling news to reach Becky's friend, Michelle.
1: Did you talk to Becky on the phone after she'd been shot?
2: I did. And I just asked her, was she okay? And she said, I am. She said, you know, just trying to get through this.
1: She's your friend. You're worried,
2: yes,
1: huh?
2: Yes, worried about her.
0: So was Tamara Baldwin. First Kay, now Becky.
6: It did not make sense to me.
1: What in the world was going on?
6: That's what I wanted to know.
0: Sheriff's deputies immediately canvassed the neighborhood, looking for anyone matching Becky's description of the shooter.
1: So you got a gunman on the ground, on the loose.
4: Right.
1: What are you doing on that score?
4: We had started sending units out to see if anybody had seen anything, see if anybody heard any gunshots, see if they saw anybody matching the description of the suspect, and we were not able to find anything.
0: The only forensic evidence Douglas could find in the parking lot was the .25 caliber slug that grazed Becky's legs.
4: Her shoes were still laying there. We found a spent shell casing, and then we had also found the actual projectile itself right on the edge of the sidewalk.
1: And you didn't find a tossed weapon in the vicinity?
4: No, no weapons.
0: The shooter had vanished without a trace.
1: But you had more questions, didn't you?
4: We did indeed.
0: But those questions would be left for Jimmy Edmonds, whose investigation into Kay Parsons' murder had suddenly become a lot more complex.
7: Here I've got two neighbors. You know, one has been beaten to death, and the other one has just gotten shot, and they both work at Healing Hands.
1: Do you believe that the gunman who has wounded Becky is also the person who's broken in and fatally beaten Miss Parsons?
7: Yeah, of course that comes to mind. I mean, of course it does. It's too much of a coincidence.
0: And nothing about this shooting took the heat off Becky's son, Michael.
1: What's the working theory?
7: The working theory still is Michael still pretty high up on the list. I mean, somebody's looking for some money. Somebody owes somebody some money.
0: Edmonds had some tough personal questions for Becky about her son, Michael. Thankfully, the wounds to Becky's legs were superficial. So Edmonds grabbed his notepad and his tape recorder and headed to the hospital.
1: Becky, she's in the hospital bed.
7: Right.
1: Not too badly injured.
7: Not too badly injured. When I'm talking to her, she's in, you know, she's really hurting.
0: The investigator then asked Becky for details about the shooting.
8: What did he say to you?
5: Who?
8: The guy that shot you.
5: That he wanted his money, or next time it would be my face.
8: What money is he talking about?
5: I have no idea. We don't owe anybody any money.
8: Just Michael.
5: And not that I know of.
8: And I don't know what you did next.
5: I don't think Michael knows. Unless he owes money from the past. I don't think he owes any money now.
0: To Edmonds, Becky sounded like a mom unwilling or unable to wrap her head around the possibility of her son's involvement in a murder.
5: I think he's trying to stay away from all of that to get out, to better himself.
0: Edmonds spun through the possibilities. Was Becky in denial? Was she covering up for her son? Or was he heading down the wrong path with Michael altogether? He decided to cast a wider net.
8: There's any relationships you're not telling us about?
5: Like?
8: You haven't had any problems with anybody?
5: No, nobody.
8: Family problems?
0: That's when Becky revealed an intimate detail from her recent past. She and her husband had gone through a rough patch in their marriage.
5: You know, my husband and I had been having some problems, which we were thankfully working out.
8: Do you have any relationships on the side?
5: I did.
8: How long has that been?
5: How long has that been over?
8: Yeah.
5: 3 months.
0: Suddenly, added to the mix of a brutal murder and a bizarre shooting, was this admission of an extramarital romance.
5: I mean, it wasn't like it was a long-lasting thing. It was just a couple of months long.
0: Edmonds didn't press Becky any further about the affair. A hospital room immediately following a shooting was neither the time nor the place. But the investigator was intrigued. He left Becky wondering who the other man was.
7: I knew there was something there. I just couldn't figure out what yet.
1: Turned out there was.
7: There was. Yeah, there was. There were some secrets.
9: Coming up, in a love triangle, someone always ends up hurt or worse.
6: He hugs me. He hugs me really, really tight. And he's boo-hoo crying. And he tells me, I'm sorry, I never meant for this to happen.
9: When Dateline continues. Back to our story. An investigator searching for the killer of a young mother has stumbled into a suburban soap opera involving drugs, stolen checks, and stolen kisses. But he's no closer to finding the killer or discovering who shot and wounded her next-door neighbor. He is, however, about to uncover one more big, dark, and shocking secret. Here again is Dennis Murphy.
0: The story of Kay Parsons and Becky Sears had now become a strange and complicated case for investigators. Two best friends, victims, one killed, and the other shot outside the office where they both worked. It was juicy enough to keep this usually sleepy town wide awake for the late news.
10: It was definitely the lead story.
0: Ashley Campbell was a local TV reporter with NBC affiliate WAGT-TV at the time. And after Becky's shooting, Campbell was really working her contacts.
10: I placed a call to one of the Columbia County investigators and just to find out, you know, what is going on? Like, what's the connection here? And he just told me, hold on, I can't tell you anything quite yet, but it's about to get a lot more crazy.
0: The source wasn't kidding. At the hospital after she'd been shot, Becky revealed she'd been having an affair, but she didn't say the other man's name. Then the very next morning, in what could only be considered a lucky break, deputies got a tip from someone close to the family and learned just who that other man was. How about David Parsons, Kay's husband?
2: That was a shock.
0: Becky's friend Michelle could not believe it.
1: David and she have had an ongoing flame.
2: Mm-hmm.
0: David, the investigators learned, had carried on the affair with his wife's close friend and next-door neighbor, Becky, for about 6 months prior to his wife's death. The revelation of a love triangle would send the investigation into the realm of soap opera and raise all kinds of new questions.
10: You have these next-door neighbors, they're best friends, they're going on trips together, and then behind the scenes, you've got love letters being written between Rebecca Sears and David Parsons.
0: Notes like these, uncovered later by investigators, which showed things were getting pretty steamy on Hot Springs Drive. In one, David wrote, Rebecca, I hope you like the picture frame. I wish I could have given it to you before I went to PA. I love you, baby. I miss you so much when we aren't together. And in another, Rebecca, I just wanted to let you know that even when you don't think I am thinking about you, I am. I can't wait to see you. And Becky wrote to David, B, Being apart from you is very difficult, but being in love with you and knowing that you love me makes all of the time that we are apart bearable. It was a secret love the two had kept hidden in the small town where gossip tends to travel at warp speed.
6: It was shocking more than anything. Would have never expected it.
1: Did you know anything about David philandering, messing around?
11: Not till
1: infidelity?
11: I heard it. A friend of mine called me on my cell phone and asked me, said, did you hear about David having an affair with Becky? And I said, there's no way. There's no way.
0: The news about the affair didn't surface until after Kay had been buried. David was still seen then as the grieving husband.
11: If I would have known about that affair, I don't think there would have been as much support for David at the funeral or at the hospital.
6: Why would you cheat on someone that loved you so much and was always there for you just to have sex, basically? Why? It wasn't worth it.
0: Tamara thought back to David's behavior in those days after Kay's death, including an odd exchange between them at the memorial service.
6: David went up to me, and again, being very close with Kay, he hugs me. He hugs me really, really tight. And he's boo-hoo crying. And he tells me, I'm sorry, I never meant for this to happen. And
1: that's
6: I didn't know what that meant.
1: That's kind of a funny thing to say. What do you think he meant?
6: I don't know.
1: I didn't mean for this to happen?
6: I didn't know what he meant. I just, you know, I was thinking he didn't mean to leave her while he was in California. Right. I didn't mean to have an affair. It could have meant a lot of things.
0: Tamara also recalled that early morning phone call she received from David on the day Kay was found beaten.
6: And he was asking me if I had talked to Kay. And the thing about it is, he's never called me during the day, so it was just very unusual for him to call me and ask me if I had talked to Kay.
0: It seemed strange to Tamara then, perhaps even stranger now in light of the new questions about David. People in town whispered and wondered, did David somehow have a hand in Kay's murder? A way, perhaps, to avoid an ugly and expensive divorce.
11: She said, well, if I ever found out that David was having an affair on me, I would be gone. She said, I would take Derek. I would get half of what is in his retirement from the military.
1: Yeah.
11: And I'd get what I could get out of the account.
1: Did the community really turn on him?
11: They did after they found out about the affair. I think there's more to the story.
1: So now you got a very lethal soap opera in the midst of this thing, huh?
7: Oh, yeah. You know, things start coming together.
1: Now you got to wonder what's going on with David, the husband.
7: I definitely do. Is he involved in this? Does he want his wife gone? You know, we got to look at all those angles.
0: All predictable questions. But in an investigation that was never less than startling, more twists awaited around the bend.
9: Coming up, a tale from jail.
7: He looks at me, he says, I think I know who did it. I said, really? Tell me.
9: And this guy wasn't just your ordinary jailhouse snitch. When Dateline continues.
0: By now, Jimmy Edmonds had no shortage of leads to work in the pair of crimes he was trying to solve. The murder of Kay Parsons and the shooting of her neighbor, Becky. And then another new lead, a big one.
7: I get a phone call from our jail. They have an inmate that is requesting to speak to me. So I pull Mr. Jacobs, Jerry Jacobs, out of his cell and take him to an interview room.
12: Jerry, right? Is that what you go by?
7: Yeah.
0: Jerry Jacobs was serving time for a misdemeanor parole violation.
1: What's his story?
7: He was pretty upset. Jerry tells me that as he was in the jail, he saw the news and he saw what happened to Kay Parsons. And at that time, he looks at me and he says, I think I know who did it. I said, really? Tell me. He says, I believe my sister had something to do with it.
0: And who was Jerry Jacobs' sister? Well, Becky Sears, Kay's best friend and neighbor.
7: I think my jaw dropped right then. Wasn't expecting that. He dropped a bombshell.
0: Becky's brother said he knew all about the affair between his sister and David. He told the investigator Becky had once confided in him that David was trying to end it.
13: She came to me one day, or there in the parking lot, crying, and I was like, you know, what's wrong? And that's whenever she told me she was having the affair.
7: He then goes on to say that Becky has been pretty upset, crying, because David won't leave Kay. He won't leave his wife to be with her.
0: Jacobs then revealed his sister had no intention of giving up on David or letting him stay married to Kay.
13: And she had asked me if I knew of anyone or if I knew a way that we could do this to kill Kay and make it look like an accident, like cut her brake line on her car and make it look like an accident or do something in that effect.
0: Jacob said at first he thought Becky was joking.
13: I'd be like, well, Becky, that's okay. You know, sometimes we all feel that way about people. You know, she's like, no. She's like, I really want her dead. She said, can we do this?
14: So, I mean, she was seriously wanting somebody to kill her?
13: Yes. She wanted me to, and I told her I wouldn't.
1: Shows she's shopping around for someone that can do in Kay.
7: Yes.
1: Her romantic rival.
0: It was a stunning revelation, a real doozy. A lovesick woman plotting to kill her best friend and next-door neighbor so she could have her friend's husband all to herself.
1: You've got a wild story and a wild theory on your hands.
7: Most definitely. I mean, this case has taken so many twists and turns, it's unbelievable.
1: I mean, forget about the smash and grab and go robbery. That's gone out the window.
7: Oh, yeah. Oh, yeah. We're looking at some premeditation and some planning here.
0: But Edmonds had to consider the source of the story.
1: Of course, jailhouse stories are always troublesome.
7: Oh, yeah,
1: because they're trying to do themselves some good.
7: Definitely.
0: One thing the brother said was easy to confirm. He didn't do the hit job. He was in jail at the time of the murder, so if Becky was behind it all, who helped her? Jacob said there was another member of the family investigators should look at, Becky's son Chris, the young man with his own house. Jerry had been staying there before he was behind bars and said Chris also knew about Becky's affair and how desperate she was.
13: She would call Christopher almost every night and cry and tell him stuff. And he would get off the phone. And I'm like, is that your mom? I'm like, yeah, what's wrong with her? You know what it is. You know what's wrong. I'm like, yeah. I'm like, David again? He's like, yeah, David again. He's like, she just needs Kay out of her life. Bad. You know, stuff like that.
0: Now that was a shocker. Investigators had had their eye on Becky's other son, Michael, from the get-go.
7: So I was surprised to hear that way. I was expecting to hear that it was Michael, really. Because, you know, I've been learning so many things about Michael and in his past and all of that.
14: Yeah, and had discussions with Michael about what he's had with Christopher.
13: Not like with Christopher, no. No. Because me and Christopher are a little bit closer than me and Michael.
14: Do you know if she ever talked to Michael about him?
13: No, I don't.
15: Have a seat right here. Everybody.
0: Still, Edmonds decided it was time to bring in Michael for a second round of questioning. And this time, the investigator turned up the heat.
14: Michael, it's over. Okay.
13: Mm-hmm.
14: I'm not playing games anymore.
0: At first, Michael said he didn't even know that Becky and David were having an affair.
14: I know about the affair with your mom and David.
13: And my mom and David?
14: Don't play stupid with me. Don't play stupid with me. I'm telling you right now, it'll get ugly real quick. Okay, this is your one and only chance to get yourself out of a whole load of trouble.
7: It gets pretty hot and heavy in that interview room.
14: Listen to me. I know what's going on, okay?
13: Mm-hmm.
14: I know your mom wanted Kay dead, okay? Do you want to go to prison for the rest of your life? Huh? You need to start talking here and now, okay?
13: I didn't know.
14: Bull.
13: I swear to you.
0: Then Edmonds moved on to the million-dollar question. Did Becky ever ask Michael to kill Kay?
14: She has asked you specifically if you would kill
13: her. No, she has not.
14: I know it's your mother, and I know you want to protect your mother. All right? You're 22 years old, right?
13: Yes, sir.
14: You might want to look out for number one right now, okay?
13: She's never come to me and said, would you kill Kay for me? She's

0: glass from the crime scene that had so suspiciously turned up on Michael's shoes could be easily explained. Michael had gone to look at the smashed-in back door with the contractor just before police arrived.
1: Did you have anything to do with that day?
2: If I did, I wouldn't be sitting here.
1: Did your mother ever ask you to go harm Kay?
2: Absolutely not. Absolutely not. The only thing she had ever done is just like anybody else, you know, riding on the road, somebody cut him off. Oh, I wish you'd drive off the face of that cliff. That's the only thing I'd ever heard her saying about harming anybody.
1: Did you think that your mother could possibly have done the thing that they were accusing her of?
2: Nah. And I don't think she could do it.
0: Jimmy Edmonds wasn't so sure, and he still had to wrestle with a vexing problem of Becky's shooting. Who was behind that and why? It was time to go talk to the object of Becky's affection, David, and find out what he knew.
3: Coming up, a guilty man or just a worried one?
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0: For investigators in Grovetown, Georgia, it had been one wild story after another. Now they were hearing Becky orchestrated Kay's murder, all for the love of Kay's husband, David. The next question was the logical one. What did the husband know?
1: You obviously got to look at the husband. You know, she's having an affair with the husband. The wife's dead. You know, you got to look at the husband as well.
0: Reporter Ashley Campbell said the community was thinking the same thing. And David being away in California at the time of Kay's murder didn't seem to absolve him.
2: You know, oh, how convenient. He's in California and his wife is brutally beaten. Did he hire somebody? We just don't know.
0: Of course, David had been on Edmund's radar from the moment investigators first met him outside Kay's hospital room and thought he was acting strange.
1: I knew there was something there. I just couldn't figure out what yet.
0: But after finding out about his affair with Becky and hearing that Becky could be behind the murder, Edmunds called David in for his first formal interview and got it on tape.
3: What I need you to do

0: is tell me about your relationship with Becky.
1: Okay.
2: David came clean. He admitted to being an unfaithful husband to Kay and explained how it all began.
1: We had been playing tennis, you know, working out before it was, we would go play. It would actually be Becky and I against her and Tony. One day she said, you know why I suck so bad at tennis is because you distract me out there. You know, kind of, you know, a little flirt thing going on.
2: A flirty game of mixed doubles that turned into a hot and heavy affair between next door neighbors.
3: You were intimate with her in your home?
1: Two times.
3: Twice. Where would the other locations be?
1: Most of the time in one of our two vehicles. At her mom's house.
2: But David insisted he decided to end the affair. He told Becky it was over.
1: I'm like, look, this is getting too close. I don't want Kay to find out. I'm done with it. Done seeing each other.
2: At least that is until his young son Derek went off to college.
1: I told him multiple times that I do not want the situation to change.
0: Because of Derek.
1: Right.
2: Right after David called it quits, 1 month before the murder, Becky decided to confess to her husband, Tony, sending aftershocks across the lawn to Kay's house.
0: But she told Tony everything.
1: Yes.
0: And Tony picked up the phone and called Kay.
1: Yes.
2: The secret was out.
1: I know that hurt her so bad, and I apologize to her so much. She said she'd forgive me, and we worked through it together. We were just going to move away from that and put it behind us and move on.
4: He said they're going to try to make it work. They're going to sell their house. They immediately put a for sale sign in front of the house, and they're going to move and be away from Becky.
2: David told Edmonds an icy chill fell on Hot Springs Drive. Kay quit the job at Healing Hands and quit talking to Becky. But that didn't stop David and Becky from continuing to communicate.
4: They would still talk, and they would still meet for 5 minutes here and there.
2: David insisted it was all above board, nothing physical.
1: Yeah, we did a little bit of email and talked on the phone, but I was, you know, just checking to see how she was doing, and, you know, like I said.
2: But as Edmund soon learned, that wasn't entirely true. As the interview continued, David revealed he called Becky from California the night before Kay was killed. And it wasn't just to ask how she was doing.
1: Tuesday night, we had a long conversation.
0: About?
1: Nothing in particular. We just talked for a little while about what was going on, and then we got involved in, you know, phone sex or whatever.
5: This is the night before Kay is killed.
4: The night before Kay is killed. They're having phone sex for an hour.
2: Then the next morning, right around the time of Kay's murder, David called Becky again, this time because he said he was worried about Kay.
5: Is it weird that the husband should be calling the mistress?
4: Oh, definitely. To check on his
5: asking
4: wife.
5: Asking her to look in on the wife?
4: You know,
5: what's up with that?
4: That's what I'm thinking. I mean, is he calling to say, hey, is it done? You know?
5: You got to wonder, right?
4: Oh, definitely.
5: Are these two in cahoots?
4: Most definitely.
1: I've got to believe it. It's the last thing, so far from the last thing I wanted to take her and all away from my son. Away from her family and all of her friends.
2: Throughout the interview, David repeatedly denied having any involvement in Kay's murder or being a part of some plot to have her killed.
1: Never once has there been any kind of insinuation, not even insinuating that I would ever want anything to happen to her.
2: As for those repeated calls from California the morning of the murder, David insisted he was genuinely concerned about Kay.
0: Is it normal for you to call her that early in the morning, call Kay at, you know, 7 in the morning?
1: Always. So I always call her because I talked to Derek before he went to school. And I started getting worried. I thought maybe she's in an accident or something on Columbia Road or something.
2: Edmund started thinking David was telling the truth. So he changed course and asked David whether he thought Becky had it in her to mastermind Kay's murder.
0: It's deep down inside. Do you think she could do this?
1: I never thought that she would be able to, like, orchestrate or set something up like this. I did not think that.
6: Desperate people do desperate things.
1: How? Is she desperate for what?
6: You!
1: To hurt my wife, kill my wife? To have my wife killed? I did not believe that.
2: Edmonds kept pushing. Eventually, David revealed that more than once, he'd wondered just how desperate a housewife Becky had become. He told Edmonds a month before Kay's murder, someone sent bizarre texts to her that hinted of the affair. David now suspected those texts came from Becky.
6: Did it run across your mind at that time that maybe the text messages were coming in because your timetable and Becky's timetable weren't the same?
1: It crossed my mind. She was trying to let Kay know that she thought that if she found out that Kay would leave.
2: David's interview went on into the night.
4: We get up and briefly walk out of the interview, and he's still in there, and it's still being recorded. And, you know, he starts talking to himself, you know, about what have I done.
1: Oh, man, everybody's going to blame me. This cannot be real.
2: But David's interview wasn't over yet. He had more to share, including a clue that would bring Edmonds and his team of investigators one step closer to the truth.
7: Coming up, investigators learn more about another man in Becky's life.
4: It was a real, real strange mother-son relationship. When his mother called, he would drop everything and go to mom.
7: When Dateline continues.
2: After almost 3.5 hours of questioning about his wife's murder, David Parsons sat alone and wept.
1: So sorry, Derek.
2: It wasn't the first time Edmonds heard tears coming from his interview room. But to this veteran cop, David's emotions seemed real. And in the end, Edmonds had no reason to believe that David played any role in a plot to kill Kay.
4: We had no evidence whatsoever to prove that he knew or was involved in any of this.
0: I really don't want to have to come back to you with something else that comes out that you haven't told me. You know what I'm saying?
1: You can ask me anything. I don't know what else you need to hear from me. I'm not trying to keep anything from you guys, I promise.
2: Before Edmonds turned off his recorder, David did share one tidbit, something that linked up with what Becky's brother had told Edmonds earlier. It was the name of the other person Becky had confided in about her affair with David, Becky's son, Chris.
1: I asked her who knew, you know, if anybody else knew, and she did tell me that Christopher knew that she was with somebody else. I don't know if that means anything or not.
2: Sheriff's deputies spent a lot of their investigation looking at the relationships in Becky's life. First, her son, Michael, then David. But it was Becky's relationship to her other son, Chris, that would prove to be the most intriguing.
4: It was a real, real strange mother-son relationship. When his mother called, he would drop everything and go to mom. Whatever she wanted, he was there.
2: Becky, investigators discovered, doted on Chris and showered him with extravagant gifts. Money, a motorcycle, a car. Nothing was too expensive for Chris. Not even the house he lived in.
4: It was a house that was purchased by his mother.
5: 18-year-old kid with his own house?
4: Correct. That's kind of strange, you know.
5: Was he a mama's boy?
8: Well, I mean, I guess he was a mama's boy. You know, anything he needed, he got.
2: But according to Michael, Becky's over-the-top generosity always seemed to come with strings attached.
8: It was that, hey, I'm going to need something from you. Here's the keys to your new car. Hey, I'm going to need something from you. Here's your house. Hey, I'm going to need something from you. Here's an envelope full of money.
2: And whatever Becky asked for, Chris would eagerly deliver.
8: He said, it may be very hard for you to understand, but I would do anything in this world for our mother.
2: Could anything have included killing his mother's romantic rival? Michelle Amerson, who knew the family well, says over the last several years, Chris had grown distant. She worried he was heading down a dark path.
9: He had changed a lot, so we weren't around him a lot.
5: When you say he changed a lot, Michelle, what are you thinking about?
9: You know, I hate to say, but, you know, he just appeared to be in a different type of crowd than we were hanging with. So, you know, he might have had some issues going on.
2: Remember, investigators did interview Chris right after the attack. They were looking for dirt on his brother Michael.
6: Do you think your brother did this, or do you think somebody...
10: Absolutely not.
2: But something about Chris struck them as odd.
4: Right from the get-go, we sit down with Christopher, and he is trembling.
6: You're sitting here shaking like a dog trying to crap out persimmon seeds, okay? I understand it's traumatic, but you're extremely over-nervous.
4: And immediately we asked him, what's wrong? Why are you shaking that bad?
10: Honest to God, I think I have Parkinson's. I've always shaken like this.
5: Parkinson's disease?
4: I was like, Christopher, you're not 19 years old. Yeah. That makes no sense.
2: It was a bizarre little detail they tucked away while they focused on other suspects. And when they went back over that interview, something jumped out. The only alibi Chris had for the time of the murder was Becky.
6: You and your mom are at her work, which is Healing Hands.
4: Christopher says that he didn't go to work at his regular job that morning. He was supposed to go to his mother's work. She picked him up.
2: So a conspiracy that morning between Becky and Chris seemed plausible, even if it didn't explain the later shooting at Healing Hands. Now Edmonds looked for a way to link Chris to the murder scene. And he got another helpful call from Becky's brother, Jerry Jacobs, in jail. They had shown Jerry photos of the murder weapon before.
11: Does it look familiar to you?
12: No.
11: You can say that you've seen...
12: Right. It's brand new.
2: Then, in a follow-up interview, Jacobs came back and told investigators he recognized the hammer. He said it came from Becky's garage, a place Chris often went to borrow tools.
12: I've seen the hammer in the toolbox in the garage.
13: What toolbox? What were we talking about?
12: In my sister's garage.
2: Sheriff's deputies found Chris in front of the home Becky had bought for him, packing his truck for a weekend getaway.
5: They asked what's going on?
4: No. Didn't really say anything. Put him in a car. We take him up to our office and put him in the interview room.
14: Everything's not happening the way you said it happened, so I want you to really think long and hard. I'm telling you, you're a young man right now.
15: And basically, you just called me a liar.
2: Chris, no longer shaking, defiantly asked for a lawyer.
15: I want to speak to a lawyer right now.
4: As soon as we read him his rights, he clammed up.
5: So he's lawyered up, Chris.
4: He's lawyered up.
2: For investigator Edmonds, the puzzle pieces had finally fallen into place. Becky had the motive to kill Kay, and Chris, with his devotion to his mother and access to the murder weapon, was her means.
14: Go ahead now, stand up. Place your hands behind your back. You're under arrest for murder.
4: Chris would do anything for his mom, and she knew it.
5: Including kill the lady next door.
4: And he did.
2: And the woman behind it all? They arrested her and charged her with murder as well.
5: Where did you take down Becky?
4: She was staying at a hotel at a Holiday Inn. We took her down in the hotel room.
2: Tamara Baldwin could not begin to comprehend the news of their arrests.
5: The Becky with the murderous plot and the Becky you knew from sports games and on your cruise and backyard get-togethers, how do you put those two halves of Becky together?
16: You can't put them together. It's like a square and a circle trying to fit together. I didn't see the square. All I saw was the circle.
2: It didn't make sense to Tamara, and it didn't make sense to Becky and Chris's defense attorneys either. As they saw, the state's case was riddled with reasonable doubt.
5: What was the weakest part about it?
17: The weakest part about it was the lack of physical evidence connecting them to the crime.
5: Putting them in that house.
17: Right.
2: And they were just itching to get into the courtroom to try to tear apart the state's case.
7: Coming up, if, as prosecutors allege, Becky plotted to kill Kay, then who shot Becky?
5: He was the guy in the bushes.
4: He was the guy in the bushes with the gun.
7: When Dateline continues.

0: Becky Sears and her son Chris had been charged with the murder of Becky's neighbor and romantic rival, Kay Parsons. And they'd hired a pair of veteran attorneys to prepare a vigorous defense.
1: It was a tough situation.
0: Brothers Vic and Jacques Hawk saw a prosecution case full of titillating soapy drama. But when they started looking at the actual evidence, they were unimpressed. No forensics linked their clients to the murder.
2: You think about it, they did all kinds of CSI type of testing within the house. Nothing connected either Becky Sears or Chris to the offense.
0: No DNA, no fingerprints, no eyewitnesses. And that one hair recovered from under Kay's fingernails didn't match either one. The crime, they said, looked like a botched burglary, not a premeditated plot.
1: You think about it, if you're going to go commit a murder, you know, what are you going to pick? You're going to pick a gun, you're going to pick a knife, you're going to pick some sort of weapon that you can dispense with somebody fairly quickly. Okay, what are we going to do this murder with? Let's get a hammer and a bat. That seems crazy.
3: How'd you feel about your case, Jack?
1: Oh, I felt great. I felt like this was a very winnable case.
0: They did what lawyers do. They went through the case file, pestered the state to turn over evidence, and then they saw it.
3: And it was devastating.
2: It made it much more difficult, yes.
4: That was the day that...
0: The piece of evidence in the case file was a recorded interview with Becky, a surprise to the defense.
1: I mean, I was floored because I was under the impression that she had made a statement. And then we find out not only was it a statement, it was a five-hour statement. And with every kind of detail that messed the case up.
0: Right after her arrest, Becky had spoken, and what a story she had to tell. She began by insisting her relationship with Kay's husband was over.
5: David was going to make his marriage work, and I was going to make my marriage work. I don't love him anymore. I love my husband, and my husband and I are trying to make our marriage work out.
0: But she admitted she did talk with David on the night before Kay's murder.
6: What'd you talk about?
7: We talked about ball games, the kids, and sex over the phone, which is something that, I mean, we had never done that before, and I don't even know how it ended up that way, but...
6: But you basically had phone sex.
7: I mean, I guess that's what you call it.
3: Did you ask her bluntly, did you kill Kay, or did you cause her death?
6: We did. She denied it.
0: But other details came spilling out when investigators challenged her.
6: You have asked people, more than one person, on more than one occasion, to kill her.
7: I have never asked anybody to kill her. The only thing I have ever done is say, I take that back. I did say to my brother one time, I wish that she was just gone.
3: So she admits to wanting to have Kay gone.
6: She does, but she
3: but she doesn't say that she's the...
6: No, she says
3: she's the person who does it.
6: Right.
0: And as she kept talking, she admitted she wasn't quite so vague about her wishing ill on Kay. Her story started changing slightly. Maybe she did talk to her brother about hiring a hitman.
7: I was at set one day, and my brother came over to my office, and I was like, you don't know anybody that'll take anybody, and I didn't even say Kay. I just said, you don't know anybody that'll take anybody out, do you?
6: But you were talking about Kay.
7: I was.
0: Then came another revelation, this one about her son.
6: She starts telling us that she knew that whatever she was saying, that she wanted Kay gone and that would make her happy, that Christopher was listening and that she knew what he wanted to do was make her happy.
0: Becky began pinning it all on Chris.
3: Turning on her boy.
6: On her own son.
0: She admitted that on the morning of the murder, she picked up Chris and drove him to her house on Hot Springs Drive. She just hedged a bit on the reason.
5: The implied reason was he was going to go next door.
8: To Kay's house to do what?
5: We didn't talk about it. It was an implied reason he was going to go to Kay's house he was going in his mind to do whatever it took to make me happy. And that would be to get rid of Kay.
3: So she's the puppeteer putting all of these things in place for him to be tempted and act on it?
6: She's pulling all the strings.
3: I'm not saying do this, but you and I both know what you're supposed to do here?
6: Yes.
0: In her interview, Becky continued to insist she didn't know what happened in Kay's house. That is, not until Chris called her later that morning and asked for another ride.
8: When he got in the vehicle, could you see blood on his clothes and stuff?
7: I didn't see any blood on his clothes, but he had blood on his
5: think he had blood on his face, and I asked him, what did you do? I said, oh, my God, what did you do? And that's when he said, he beat the and I said, Christopher, please tell me that she is okay. Please tell me that you did not do this.
4: And what did he say?
5: He said, I beat the of her.
3: She's giving up her son as a killer here.
6: She's throwing him under the bus.
3: This is extraordinary.
6: It is.
3: Do you realize how extraordinary it is as you're taking the story down?
6: Oh, yes.
3: So she's groomed him as her little killer.
6: Most definitely. He was her little monster.
5: I messed up because I made Christopher think that I wanted him to do something that was horrible when I didn't want him to hurt anybody, and I made him think that I did. And he was convinced that he was helping me.
0: Becky told investigators that Chris got rid of his bloody clothes, stuffed them in his backpack, and she drove him back to her office. And then they later showed up together at the crime scene, pretending to know nothing, but alarmed that Kay was still clinging to life.
5: The next conversation that Christopher and I had was at the hospital when I talked to him, and I was crying, and he said not to worry about it, that everything was going to be okay. And I told him I didn't know what to do to help him. He said I didn't need to do anything, that he was going to take care of everything, and I told him I was scared.
0: After that, Becky said she and Chris worked together to throw investigators off the trail, which meant that shooting at Healing Hands was a total setup.
6: It was Christopher.
3: He was the guy in the bushes.
6: He was the guy in the bushes with the gun.
0: Chris had shot his own mother, a ruse to throw off the cops, and a bumbling one at that. Becky said their plan was for Chris to shoot and miss.
5: He didn't mean to shoot me. He was just going to shoot at me to scare me, for me to say that somebody chased after me wanting money.
4: Your own son shot.
5: He didn't mean to.
0: Becky Sears had told investigators quite a story, in a version that showed her slightly less culpable than Chris. The legal fight now had shifted to mother against son, and Becky had one more card left to play.
9: Coming up, it's the question everyone was asking.
3: Who is this woman?
10: Evil.
9: When Dateline continues.
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0: Becky Sears and her son Chris were both facing the death penalty for conspiring to murder Kay Parsons. But their attorneys, Vic and Jacques Hawk, suddenly had a colossal problem on their hands.
1: I didn't want him to hurt anybody.
0: Becky's all but a confession on tape. Vic represented Becky and Jacques represented Chris. Facing this tough new set of facts, the brothers decided to sever their cases. Mother would now be pitted against son in two separate trials.
2: I didn't have any question in my mind that his mom would testify against him if it benefited his mom.
3: And Chris is going to go to trial first here.
2: Yes.
3: Does it make a difference in the scheme of things?
2: Well, I think it puts pressure on her because then that gives him some reason to maybe, if he is hit with a significant sentence, death penalty, whatever, a good bit of impetus to come and testify against his mama.
0: The state still didn't have any physical evidence against Chris, but that was about to change.
2: I get a message that a box of bloody clothes and shoes been turned over.
0: Becky had an 11th hour reveal. She told authorities where to find the clothes Chris wore during the murder. She'd stashed them in her mother's attic. Turning them over was a play to get herself a better deal.
3: So she can do herself some good and get the death penalty off the table?
4: I think that's the obvious.
3: What'd you see when you opened it?
5: Saw the backpack. Black backpack, just like she described. We found the jewelry taken from the Parsons home. We found the jewelry taken from the Sears home. It was all there.
3: Signed, sealed, and delivered. That was it.
5: There was nothing else to
3: do. Say goodnight. There was nothing else to do.
5: No, not at all.
0: There would be no trial now. Instead, a plea agreement in May 2012. Becky Sears and her son Chris Bowers pleaded guilty to murdering Kay Parsons. They were spared the death penalty. But in the end, Becky didn't get a better deal than Chris. The judge sentenced them both to life in prison without parole. Becky appeared in court that day, looking hardly like the well-put-together suburban mom from days past.
3: Do you remember seeing Becky on the news when she came to court?
6: I did.
3: What did you think?
6: I was like, wow, I understand why she was going to Weight Watchers. She had gained so much weight and, you know, really no remorse either.
0: Even her defense attorney, who withdrew from the case before that plea deal, said he could not fathom the taboos broken in this case. The families ripped apart.
4: She's turned the mother-son relationship upside down. No mother would do what she's done. No real mother. And to have turned on her own son, that says more than anything else about Becky Sears.
0: And even as she headed off to prison, this saga wasn't over yet. Her old boss at Healing Hands says that while she was working for him, Becky had her hands in the till.
3: How much money, Jürgen?
7: About $250,000.
3: Was stolen by Becky from your Healing Hands account?
7: Yeah.
3: So nice, friendly, gregarious Becky out front has been stealing from you with both hands. I'm guessing she was your best paid employee and you had no idea.
7: And you would guess right.
3: That's before you even get to the whole other thing of the business with Kay. So who is this woman?
7: Evil.
0: Becky was never charged with the theft. The DA says they had the evidence, but with her guilty plea and life sentence, it all became a moot issue. And remember how Michael was blamed for stealing checks from Healing Hands? He told us what really happened.
8: It wasn't me, that was my mother.
3: She blamed you and you took the heat, huh?
8: Yeah, she basically told me, hey, if I didn't do that for her, you know, all the money she was making, she couldn't make it no more.
3: But you had nothing to do with it?
8: Nope. Sure didn't.
0: It's been years since he spent all that time in the interrogation room, taking the heat for his mother and brother's crimes. When he sat down with us, Michael said he still had nightmares about it all.
8: I'm torn up inside.
3: You're still part of the wreckage of this whole deal.
8: Yeah.
3: Right? Have you talked to or seen your mother since?
8: No. I sure haven't. Sure haven't.
3: Do you want to?
8: Do
3: you have questions for her?
8: I do. I sure do.
3: She's sitting here. What do you ask her?
8: What I ask her? I would like to ask her what happened. You know, what happened to the mother I had, you know.
0: Until then, Michael is trying to focus on the future. And his family friend, Michelle Amerson, says she's there to help him.
3: You're still kind of a second mom for Michael.
9: Yes.
3: How's he doing in your opinion, Michelle?
9: Michael's doing better. You know, we have had a lot of heartache over his loss and, you know, what he's been through, but he's a trooper and he has a lot of people standing behind him.
0: Becky Sears and her husband, Tony, they divorced. And Kay's husband, David, he remarried, staying in the house where it all happened. Derek, just 12 years old at the time of his mother's death, went into the Marine Corps. And for Kay's friends, their memories of her remain.
3: What were your last words to her? And you know they're never going to be the last words. They were.
10: I said, I'm sorry. I said, you know I love you, girl. And she says, I know. I know. And I said, I'll talk to you later. And that was it.
0: Grovetown quietly bustles along with few traces of the tragedy that happened on Hot Springs Drive. But Tamara says that for her, Kay's spirit is still there, right down the street.
3: Do you offer up a little prayer to Kay when you drive by her place?
6: Of course, and also to Derek. It has to be hard on him. And so always pray to make sure that he knows that even though his mother's not there, she loved him more than anything.
11: That's all for now. I'm Lester Holt. Thank you for joining us.
12: Paige, this is Carol. I just saw something on TV about you being gone since Thursday night. I hope you're all right. Oh, my God. Oh, my God.
13: Paige, if you get this, please, please call somebody. Everybody's worried about you. Everybody's looking for you. Please let us know you're okay.
11: Raising kids, running businesses, she made it look easy.
14: She was like Snow White or something, you know, whistle while you work.
11: But her life was no fairy tale.
15: She said she knew something bad was going to happen. A couple days later, she was missing.
11: Where was she? Tonight, the stunning end to this story of a supermom with a secret.
16: We found out that she had this second life.
17: Quite obviously, it's dangerous.
11: Paige had been playing a risky game.
16: That opened up the door to a multitude of people we needed to start looking at.
11: Like this real estate investor.
18: He was a scam artist.
19: Correct.
11: And this drifter.
20: He was a liar. He was manipulative.
11: Two possible suspects would become four, then eight, including a firefighter with a fixation.
21: He had a list of names, their bra size, and whether or not they would have sex.
11: Did one of them have a motive to hurt a loving mom?
14: We weren't going to stop until we found the truth.
11: What happened to Paige? I'm Lester Holt, and this is Dateline. Here's Keith Morrison with Double Lives.
22: It's been years since she vanished. But few people in Grand Junction, Colorado, have forgotten Paige Bergfeld. How could they? The story of this young mother's disappearance has long since woven itself into local lore.
23: She's a great mother, a great friend.
22: It's a mystery we've been following since it began. And now, as thunderheads darken the high desert sky, finally, a trial.
24: What he told me is that he knew how to get rid of a body so that nobody could find it.
25: He said, I'm going to kill you. And then he just slapped me repeatedly.
22: Finally, rumors and gossip would be dispelled. Or made fact. And the secrets, known not only by the guilty, but also the shamed, would finally be revealed. Why so many secrets, whispers, rumors? Because in this town, where everybody knows everybody else's business, there were enough potential suspects to fill a minivan.
26: Do you have anything to do with the disappearance of Paige Bergfeld?
27: No. I was put under psychiatric care for the first 48 hours and then sent to jail.
28: I did not kill Paige. I mean, that's the bottom line.
22: It was late June 2007 when news of Paige Bergfeld's disappearance first spread like the morning sun. Over the mountains in Denver, 4 hours away, Frank Bergfeld was driving to his office The phone rang.
1: Voice on the phone says, this is somebody with the Mesa County Sheriff's Office. And he said, are you Paige's dad? And I said, yep. He said, did you know she's missing?
22: Barbara Campbell got the call from her husband, Hans, who told her,
2: Paige is missing. What do you mean she's missing?
22: Andrea Land got the news in an email.
4: It said Paige is missing in the subject line, and I knew something horrible had to have happened because it didn't make any sense that she would be missing.
22: No way for even a best friend to prepare for such a thing.
4: Stunningly beautiful. One of those women that was almost a little bit intimidating at first if you were, you know, your more average mom.
22: Andrea Land and the other young mothers of Grand Junction could have been forgiven for feeling a little envy. She had the look, the money, the big house on the hill, and three attractive kids. But no, it wasn't like that at all.
2: The way she talked, the way she acted, the way she treated you, everything about her was just so wonderful.
22: Barbara Campbell, Andrea, and Paige were members of Grand Junction's Moms Club International, a kind of social and support group for young stay-at-home mothers. Once a year, they'd throw a spring fling, a sort of put-on prom for moms. Fancy clothes, red carpet entry, even a pretend reporter throwing fashion questions.
5: Tell us, who are you wearing?
22: Paige was always the star, of course. And this year, the party was held at her place, which made it a very special event.
4: Most of us did not live in a home that large. She was just so down to earth and humble about it that once you got over the artwork on the walls and how, you know, beautiful a home it was, you almost forgot that you were in this really very high-end home.
5: So the winner is, drum roll please, Paige Virgilio.
2: She was so comfortable hosting people that made anybody there feel comfortable. Sometimes you meet someone and you just instantly have a good feeling about them. Mm-hmm. You're going to be friends with them. It's just going to be an instant match. That's what I had with Paige.
22: Mm-hmm. And then that call. The sheriff's deputy told the Bergfelds that after meeting a friend on the afternoon of Thursday, June 28, 2007, Paige simply didn't come home. As they drove from Denver to Grand Junction, Paige's parents tried to understand what was happening.
1: As we started out, I don't know that I was very tense or I thought of the worst. I guess, gee, I wonder where she is. I hope she's... But as the drive went on, it became more and more anxious, more and more tight, more and more...
7: And I would be calling the kids on the home phone, just saying, we're going to be there, you know, and trying to sound reassuring.
22: The kids had just a nanny with them, because Paige had parted ways with her husband, Rob Dixon, who'd since moved out of state. Still, as a single mom with three little kids, Paige had her life well in control, due in no small part to her obsessive organizational skills. She ran several small businesses and kept track of every soccer practice and dentist appointment in an old-fashioned handwritten day planner.
1: I mean, every page was full and cross-referenced. And
7: she was always with it. When she'd come over to visit, it came in the door right there in front of her. She was always checking it and phoning.
22: Overbooked, divorced, three kids. First question, was there a chance Paige Bergfeld simply walked out on her life?
4: We talked about, boy, sometimes I just want to run away. And she said, you know, I never feel that way. I never want to run away. Even if I did want to run away just to get away from here, I would want to take my kids with me.
8: There was no way she would leave without her children. They were her life.
2: If she needed to hide, she would have found a way to do it with them.
22: So what, then? What happened to Paige? Her friends, her parents, didn't know what to do or where to look. Maybe a clue could be found, tucked away in her day planner. Except, it too was missing.
11: With little to go on, police would try to piece together the hours leading up to Paige's disappearance.
9: 911, this is Desi. Where's your emergency?
0: Hi, I'm at the corner of 23 and Logos, and there is a car on fire in the parking lot at the building right here.
11: One encounter grabs their attention.
3: We found out that she had been visiting her ex-husband. Obviously, he was a person of interest.
11: When Dateline continues.
22: It was a Thursday, June 28th, when Paige Bergfeld of Grand Junction, Colorado, quite suddenly went off the radar, which was at least a place to start. So Mesa County Sheriff's investigators Henry Soffel and Wayne Whaler set out to trace her steps that day.
3: We found out that she had been at Eagle visiting her ex-husband, and they had been reconciling at that point.
6: But he, having been the last person known to have seen her, I suppose would be a person of interest in your...
3: Yes, obviously he was a person of interest.
22: This person of interest, Rob Beegler, was Paige's first ex-husband. They married right out of high school, young, immature, and soon divorced. But funny how this works. 10 years had sanded off their sharp-edged disputes, and they saw anew why they fell in love.
9: It seemed like as if no time had passed at all.
22: This is Ron Beegler talking to a Dateline producer soon after Paige's disappearance.
10: And then, at what point did you start to rekindle your relationship?
9: About 6 months ago. We tried to take it slow, but there was no denying that it was just as it was before.
22: Problem was, Beegler lived in Denver, a four-hour drive east. So the two lovers would often meet at some midway point. On the day of Paige's disappearance, they chose Eagle, Colorado.
9: We're going to have a picnic and hang out together all day. We went to Subway and brought it back to where we were sitting outside, down by the river. It was very familiar, and I brought some pictures, and we just sat there and relaxed and enjoyed the day and the weather. It was a special, wonderful day.
22: And then around 7 p.m., they kissed and said goodbye and drove back to their respective sides of the state. 2 hours later, at 8:57 p.m., Paige called Beegler.
9: To see if I made it back into Denver. And then we had a brief conversation.
22: Paige told Beegler she wasn't home yet. She was stuck behind a bad traffic accident in Grand Junction. And indeed, investigators confirmed there was a fatal traffic accident right here at this intersection. Somebody saw Paige's car here, too, that very evening. Thing is, this is 5 miles past her house. Why was she here? An hour later, 9:56 p.m., Paige's 8-year-old daughter Jess left this anxious voicemail message on her mother's cell phone.
12: Hi, Mom, it's me. I was just wondering when you get home. Love you. Bye.
22: No response. Her daughter waited, worried, and called again.
12: Hi, Mom. I was just wondering when you were going to get home. Bye.
22: They slept then, best they could, all three children, and awoke the next day, Friday, June 29th, to a whole new kind of anxiety. She still wasn't home.
12: Hi, Mom. You said you would be back last night. You're not even back today. Bye.
22: Something in the pit of the stomach. Paige's old and new love, Ron Beegler, seemed to feel it, too.
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13: 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Please, give me a call. Thank you.
22: Not a single call was returned. And that night, again, the children with their nanny waited in vain for their mother. The following day, Saturday, June 30th, Ron Beegler called the house and spoke to Paige's 8-year-old daughter, Jess.
9: She didn't sound particularly that distraught. I don't think she had an idea of what was going on. Of course she didn't.
22: Beegler's next call was to 911.
29: Dispatch, this is Clint.
9: Yes, I needed to talk to you about a missing person emergency.
29: Okay, and who is missing?
9: Her name is Paige Dixon.
29: How old is Paige?
9: She's 33.
29: Okay.
9: And she hasn't been home all night Thursday night, all day yesterday and today. Something is definitely wrong. She either got abducted or an accident.
22: And that's when word of Paige's disappearance began to spread across Colorado. Investigators didn't have a clue what happened to Paige, but they wondered if Beegler did.
10: Have police questioned you?
9: Yes, they have.
10: And have they released you as a potential suspect or?
9: I don't know what they've done on that. I know that that was never a concern or worry of mine, having it get pinned on me. Mm-hmm. You know.
10: You have an alibi for that night.
9: Just I'm confident that the police know that I had nothing to do with it.
10: Do you feel like you have any thoughts as to what may have happened or what's happening?
9: I think it was a major premeditated abduction or a completely random incident. I think that it's more likely that it's a premeditated abduction.
22: But sometimes those not asking questions find answers. It was the third day, Sunday, July 1st, 2007, 9:58 p.m. A woman driving home from work slammed on her brakes, called 911.
14: 911, this is Desi. Where's your emergency?
0: Hi, I'm at the corner of 23 and Logos, and there is a car on fire in the parking lot at the building right here.
14: There's a car on fire?
0: Yeah.
14: Do you see flames or smoke?
0: Yeah, there's a lot of flames.
11: Coming up, Paige's car. What will it reveal?
15: What was really more intense was on the driver's side.
11: And then, something else belonging to Paige.
4: It was an awful feeling of dread, thinking, how did this get here? What does it mean?
11: When Date

0: Sunday night, the 1st of July, the Grand Junction Fire Department was called to an industrial parking lot. A little red car was on fire. Frank Bergfeld heard about the fire the morning after, roared over there, and could do nothing except watch from a distance as investigators crawled over his daughter's car. And that morning, Frank gave the first of what would be many interviews.
1: We were hopeful when we found the car things would fall into place, and maybe they will.
0: This interview, though, was one Frank just couldn't get through.
1: You know, it occurred to me, I hadn't cried in a long time. I've learned how to do that.
0: Firefighter Robert Thomason helped with the arson investigation.
2: You can see that the glass itself was all burned out, and you can see where it's still kind of intact over here. It was really obvious to see that more intense was on the driver's side.
0: Meaning, that's where the fire started. That's where the arsonist wanted to be sure to erase evidence. Under the car, damaged skid plates and strands of wild grass caught in the suspension. Meaning somebody had driven off-road very recently. And after, dumped and torched the car in an industrial area just a quarter mile from where Paige made her last phone call.
3: It was way beyond her house.
4: Correct. Right? It didn't fit for the car to be there.
0: News of the car fire was a turning point. No longer did the public suspect this was the case of an overwhelmed runaway mom. The response was an outpouring of volunteers, a spontaneous community project to find Paige.
5: Just seeing the dad on TV and everything like that, and I have, you know, some children of my own, and I know what I'd be feeling like if one of my children was gone, and I just wanted to try to help if I could.
0: Paige's dad was there every day, greeting a small army of volunteers.
6: Thanks for helping us.
1: You know, it's just really tough, you know, for people to give of themselves to that degree.
7: One of our moms was gone, and her kids needed her, and we needed our friend, and our kids needed to know that if someone's mom is missing, that people are going to work hard to find her.
0: Paige's brother and his wife came from Seattle to help.
8: The thing is, I know that somebody out there knows where she is, and you know, we're looking for clues to find that person, but there's somebody maybe who's watching this who knows where she is.
0: But this seemed odd. Not helping to find Paige was her ex-husband and current boyfriend, Ron Beigler.
9: Do you feel like you wish you could go there and help search for her?
10: A part of me does, definitely.
9: What's keeping you away from there?
10: I don't know if I can handle being right in the situation.
0: Then, knowing we were preparing a report about the case, Beigler made a strange request.
10: Try to keep me out as much as possible. Like, just a few words here and there, but I don't want to, like, be on talking about things.
0: But hundreds of people, many who'd never once met Paige, searched on horseback, on ATVs, on foot. They peered under bushes. They walked miles of desert brush in 100-degree heat. And nothing. Truth be told, Paige could have been anywhere. But then, 4 days after Paige's disappearance, a driver stopped along a lonely stretch of Highway 50. And as he stepped out of his truck, a piece of litter caught his eye. A blank check trapped in the roadside weeds. The name on it? Paige Dixon. Paige's married name. So then, the flock of searchers descended on that road.
9: Making my way back west along the median, I saw a checkbook. It was an awful feeling of dread, thinking, how did this get here? Why is it here? What does it mean?
0: Then, more. Paige's wallet, charm bracelet, this shoe, various cards, bank registers, and dozens of checks from both Paige's personal and professional accounts. Nearly 100 items spread along 13 miles of road, which left investigators with two very different theories. Either Paige's abductor was trying to throw them off track, or
4: she was in the trunk of a car or something of the sort and dumped these items out to leave a trail.
0: And while volunteers gathered the sad detritus of Paige's life, a new wrinkle. Paige's most recent ex-husband, Rob Dixon, came back to town. look after the kids and help out with the search. And his reappearance stopped volunteers in their tracks. Because of the stories Paige told while they were married, many thought him the most obvious suspect.
7: She was afraid of him.
6: Coming up.
11: 911, where's your emergency?
12: My husband and I were in a fight, and he was supposed to watch my children while we went to work. And he said that I would come home and find him all murdered.
6: What else Paige told loved ones about Rob Dixon?
13: She was afraid he'd kill her.
6: When Dateline continues. A wave of whispers spread at the speed of suspicion among the searchers looking for the missing single mother, Paige Bergfeld. The ex was in town, the most recent ex, that is, Rob Dixon, the one Paige had all the trouble with. Of course, the relationship didn't start out that way. Never does.
13: At first, we only saw what we refer to as the good Rob side.
14: And that's certainly what Paige only saw.
13: And we, he was part of our family, and we loved him as much as an in-law would be. He was a good guy to have.
0: Dixon had been a hard-working paramedic until his dad made a one-time fortune in the tech industry and passed that windfall on to his kids. And not long after getting his millions, Dixon met and married Paige. And they had three kids and moved into a fine big house.
13: He had admitted to having over $10 million. And I think when you admit to that, you have maybe twice that much.
0: And Paige's parents watched him change. The whole town saw that.

0: the families we could get together. But he would never come to any of them. I never once saw him attend.
1: I was so baffled how someone as upbeat and just eternally happy as Paige could have this grump around.
2: But in hopes of promoting either goodwill or himself, Dixon joined the Grand Junction Fire District Board and then donated a brand new fire truck. His generosity made news, had locals wondering if they'd misjudged him, but soon it turned to dust. Dixon got himself in charge of fire district investments, put public money in what he said was a sure thing. It wasn't. The money vanished.
3: Blew, as I recall, about $750,000 in bad investments for the fire district.
2: Peter Hautzinger was, at that time, the Mesa County DA.
3: And I made the decision to take that case to the grand jury, and ultimately the grand jury decided felony stupid, but not worthy of criminal charges.
2: Then one day, a repo man showed up for that shiny new fire truck Dixon had donated.
4: It turned out the fire truck was leased, and they came and took it away from the fire department.
2: And that's when Frank and Paige and the whole town found out Dixon's money was gone, too.
4: He gave it to someone who pyramid schemed it.
2: The missing money, the repo truck, the grand jury investigation. It all kept Dixon on the front pages of the local paper for months. A series of public humiliations ending with an exclamation point when he was embarrassingly picked newsmaker of the year.
5: It was clear, Rob, he was a big deal because he had a lot of money. And then to lose it and be disgraced in a relatively small community.
6: They're writing about him in the local paper.
5: And I said, he has taken a gigantic fall, and he will change dramatically for the worse. And I think that was very predictable, and I think for Rob, that's what happened. At the end, it was almost always bad Rob that we were dealing with. She told friends, and we saw an email, she was afraid he'd kill her.
4: He said he would kill her several times.
2: In 2004, Paige, in the midst of this downward spiral, called 911.
7: 911, where's your emergency?
8: My husband and I were in a fight, and he was supposed to watch my children while we went to work. And he said that I would come home and find them all murdered.
2: Police were dispatched, but there was no arrest. But according to Paige's parents, the fighting only got worse.
4: It was, you know, very ugly, the psychological, emotional abuse that she endured all the time. And when I was there visiting, I saw an awful lot of it.
2: After a second incident, Dixon was arrested on suspicion of third-degree assault.
3: We had a misdemeanor domestic violence case against him with Paige as the victim.
2: Dixon pleaded guilty to a lesser charge of harassment, got a deferred sentence. The entire case, though, was later thrown out. Anyway, Paige filed for divorce and Dixon for bankruptcy and moved away to Philadelphia to work as an EMT again. And Paige did what she could to keep the kids in the only home they'd ever known, that big place with the mortgage to match, close to $6,000 a month.
1: She would just sit and ponder, how can a single mom with three kids make enough money to stay in the house that her husband used to support?
2: She had no lack of ideas or ambition. She sold cooking products for a company called the Pampered Chef and slings for carrying babies. She taught dancing classes for little kids, anything to turn a buck, keeping track of it all in that big day planner of hers, the one that was almost an hour-to-hour record of her life. And even though he was now far away, she also kept an eye out for Dixon.
0: Flat out, she was afraid of him. She was afraid of him coming back to town. She was always nervous he was going to be coming back into town.
2: And sure enough, 2 years later, in June 2007, the week before she vanished, Paige got a call from Dixon. Said he missed the kids. Said he was moving back to Colorado.
1: She said that she knew that Rob was coming back and that he was going to do something. And I was floored. I thought,
6: do something?
1: What does do something mean? And

0: She just said she knew something bad was going to happen. But murder did not enter my mind. Kidnapping did not enter my mind.
1: So it must have been very strange to hear that.
0: It was a staggering conversation. I mean, we were just two moms with small children faced with an unknown situation. And a couple days later, she was missing.
2: Coming up, inside the wreckage of Paige's burned-out car, her day planner.
3: It still had the pages intact.
2: Inside the planner, a shock for everyone in the case.
4: That was stunning.
5: Quite obviously, it's dangerous.
2: When

0: It was a dismal clue. The trail of bits and pieces of Paige Bergfeld's life found scattered by the highway. But still no Paige, alive or dead. And now detectives had two ex-husbands to investigate. Ron Beigler, the last person known to have seen her alive, and Rob Dixon, the man she told friends she lived in fear of.
1: Most people that she knew, friends, believed that Rob Dixon had something to do with this.
2: So he pops right up to the top of your list.
3: Absolutely. He and Rob Beigler both.
0: As for hard evidence, it was very little, except for the investigator's little secret. The one bit of evidence they'd been hiding from everyone, even the Bergfelds. Something that, by pure luck, survived that car fire. Paige's day planner.
4: The melted dash had fallen down onto the floor, covering up the day planner. And so it was protected from the heat as well as from the fire because it had an upper layer on it.
2: What sort of condition was it in?
4: It wasn't, I mean, it was smoke damaged and it had heat damage, but it still had the pages intact.
0: The day planner, as you could see, still very readable, was full of appointments and plans and contact numbers, most mundane, routine. But, and this was strange, three key pages, June 26th through the 29th, the date surrounding Paige's disappearance had been ripped out. And there was something else. One particular business card that just didn't belong for a company called Ladies en Confidante. An enterprise that oddly shared the same phone number with a business called Models, Inc., whose cards were found scattered along Highway 50 among Paige's personal effects. Which appeared to support a strange story told by ex-husband Ron Beigler that Paige had clients she would see.
5: It was, you know, lonely, older married men buying companionship from a really intelligent woman that they wanted to spend time with.
0: As hard as Paige tried, what with the dancing classes, the baby slings, the cooking products, she simply couldn't keep up with the bills. And so Paige, investigators learned, had taken on one more job. She started moonlighting as an escort.
6: Finding out that Paige was running a rather high-class, high-quality sort of prostitution business was kind of stunning. I had no idea that that took place in my jurisdiction.
2: Living in a very nice house in a nice part of town.
6: And known to a number of people that I knew. I mean, she was a soccer mom. One of my best friend's daughter, I believe, played on the same soccer team as Paige's kids.
0: So how did Paige manage to keep her escort service a secret from everybody but clients for so long? Well, she went by the name Carrie, selling her services through a front company she ran called Models, Inc., a name that implied, intentionally, that several women worked with her, when in fact it was just her. Some friends suspected, most didn't.
7: It was very hard for me to believe that she would want to have sex with men for money.
0: But she did. According to this investigative report, Paige would charge up to $1,000 a session. You can imagine how these revelations hit Paige's mom and dad. They just couldn't believe it.
8: If I had known about it, I definitely would have tried to use whatever persuasion I have to turn her away from it. I mean, if nothing else, quite obviously, it's dangerous.
0: So it was a shock, obviously. But they said they could understand her motives. After all, Rob Dixon's money had run out.
9: She was doing what she had to do to keep life as normal as possible for the children.
0: The news spread, of course. Pretty soon most people in town knew.
7: There were people who wrote to the paper and said horrible things like, why are we spending all this time looking for a dead hooker?
0: Dirt. Spread, said Andrea, by those who didn't even know Paige.
7: We knew her heart. We knew who she was every day with us and with her kids. And if anything, it only put us into hyper-vigilant, defend her mode and made us all want to get out there and talk about what a good person she was as much as possible.
0: A much bigger problem, though, was that Paige's secret life made an already complicated missing person case far more difficult.
3: We start looking at the phone that she was using for Models, Inc., and you start identifying people who had the most recent contact with her, and you came across multiple people.
10: Hello, you've reached Models, Inc., Colorado's premier gentleman's service.
0: Now, every client who contacted Paige on June 28th, and there were many, was a potential suspect. Here's just a sampling of her phone messages that day.
11: Yes, this is Buddy. I was wondering if you had any girls available this afternoon.
12: Yeah, please give me a call back. I'm going to go get me a motel room now.
13: Jim, just calling to see if Carrie was available tonight.
14: Hi, this is Glenn. I'm just wondering if anybody's still available.
15: Well, I'm at the Country Inn, and I was just calling to see if anybody's still available for the night.
13: Yeah, hello, Models, Inc. This is Jim. I tried calling you last night. Give me a call.
15: My name is Dave. I saw him at the ad in the newspaper.
13: Now, I want to speak to one of your female escorts.
15: What, your rates on your hours and stuff like that?
16: Yeah, this is John at Motel 6, room 237.
0: So, they put together a list, called it Possible Suspects, the two ex-husbands, now joined by six of Paige's clients. Nothing to do but check out all of them, beginning with the last client Paige called, this guy, George Coraluzzo, who, the day Paige disappeared, called her 19 times.
1: We're thinking, that's our guy.
17: I couldn't get rid of him. And he's still haunting me.
0: Coming up, what this woman saw.
17: It hit me.
0: And what she told investigators.
17: He totally did this.
0: When Dateline

0: Grand Junction is a modern town in every way. But lift your eyes from the humdrum. Watch a setting sun fire the great monument cliffs all around. And for a moment, you're in the Old West. A mystique that clings to the place, as do the drifters attracted to such things. Young men who split their time between odd jobs and the county jail. Like, for example, George Coraluzzo, here from New Jersey, and eager to hustle a buck or a woman or whatever.
1: George Coraluzzo was a con man, a sick person.
0: Megan Williams knew Coraluzzo because he and her then husband had partnered in a house painting business. Knowing Coraluzzo as she did, she was not surprised by a visit she got on July 1st, 2007.
1: Sheriffs came to our house and they said, "Is George Coraluzzo here?" I actually thought they were there to talk about this kidnapping case.
0: Yeah. To Megan, this kidnapping case meant one 6 months earlier, in which Coraluzzo, allegedly, took this woman against her will on a long, scary ride across state lines.
1: I spilled to them everything I knew up to that point.
2: Thinking you were talking about a different crime altogether.
1: Correct.
0: Deputies didn't let on, but of course, they were really looking into the disappearance of Paige Bergfeld 3 days earlier. Where was Coraluzzo that day? Well, very interesting, said Megan. He'd failed to show up for work. And later that night, he offered a truly bizarre reason why.
1: That his family had been in an accident. And we said, what kind of accident? Well, my brother and my sister-in-law and my niece and nephew were beheaded on the turnpike in New Jersey. He had to go to New Jersey. He had to solidify funeral arrangements. He was sobbing and hands were flying. And he was just like, I don't know what I'm going to do. And just very upset. And we believed him.
0: As she told the detectives, Coraluzzo took the first available flight back to New Jersey. And that was that. The detectives thanked her and left. Didn't mention a thing about Paige Bergfeld. And then, the very next day, Megan was watching the news on TV and saw the story about the burned-out car.
3: Her car was found ablaze in this parking lot off 23 Road.
1: And then I saw the Paige's face come across the news. And I looked at my ex-husband, Tim, and I said, that's what happened. I said, he murdered that woman. It hit me.
0: Then, of course, she had to know. Was that wild story about a decapitating accident in New Jersey just Coraluzzo's excuse to run from what he had done to get out of town?
1: I scoured the internet and made phone calls.
2: Scoured the internet looking for evidence of a big traffic accident.
1: Mm-hmm. Nothing there.
2: So who'd you phone?
1: I called their local Gazette newspaper.
2: Okay.
1: Talked to a reporter. Nothing happened. I called the coroner. Nothing. So newspaper, coroner, hospitals. Nothing.
0: But Megan was able to locate Coraluzzo and pass that tip on to lead investigator Beverly Jarrell, who would end up playing a key role. You'll hear more about her later. Jarrell caught up with Coraluzzo in New Jersey, grilled him for 5 hours. But Coraluzzo denied everything. More important, he was in New Jersey when Paige's car was set ablaze, so Jarrell let him go.
2: If he didn't burn the car, doesn't that let him out?
1: No.
2: Why not?
1: Because his actions lead me to believe that he did something so disgusting and vile that he had to leave Grand Junction and lie about his family dying. Something happened.
0: And there was something else, said Megan.
1: He told multiple people that he did something so terrible that he could never take it to the grave and that he would never be forgiven. What was that besides murdering somebody? Mm. George was a sketchy person and he totally did this.
0: The Coraluzzo she knew, she said, was cunning enough to have one of his pals help him. Somebody like this guy, his best friend, Jose Tavera. Detectives suspected that, too. So they found Tavera, brought him in for questioning, and what do you know? He'd recently injured his arm.
4: They had a bandage on it, and the cop asked me, so what is that? You know, the detective goes, what happened there? Well, I said I burned myself at work. Well, he's like, well, are you good enough of a friend to burn a car down for George, you know?
0: It was a traumatic time here in Grand Junction, Colorado, that summer of 2007, what with the fruitless search for the missing mother of three, loved by so many, who turned out to have secrets. And the day planner,
5: girls available this afternoon.
0: And voicemails and phone records that seem to point and 8 different ways at once. 2 ex-husbands and 6 clients.
6: I don't think I've ever seen a more difficult case in my entire career.
0: One by one, the detectives cleared their suspects, or tried to. Ex-husband number one and current boyfriend, Ron Beigler.
7: We were able to determine that Mr. Beigler had been in the Denver area through cell phone records.
0: Second husband, Rob Dixon, the one man she said she feared.
8: We were able to corroborate with his employer that he was in the Philadelphia area at the time.
0: And Rob Dixon's cell phone connected to a tower in Pennsylvania the night Paige disappeared. And 3 days later, when he left this message on Paige's phone.
9: Paige, if you get this, please, please call somebody. I love you. Please, please, please let us know you're okay.
0: Still, there were caveats to Dixon and Beigler's alibis.
7: That doesn't eliminate them as far as having some involvement and maybe paying somebody.
0: And then there was the list of clients. Coraluzzo at the top of it, given he didn't have a solid alibi and skipped town right after her disappearance.
6: Coraluzzo was the one that was most concerning.
0: Not to mention Coraluzzo's friend, Jose Tavera, the one with the big burn on his arm.
4: I said I burned myself at work.
0: Who swore he did not help Coraluzzo by setting fire to Paige's car.
4: I said, I don't care if Mother Teresa comes and asks me to burn the car. I said, tell her to go to hell, you know.
0: So they let him go, too, for the moment. The other clients? Hautzinger knew one of them very well, a prominent real estate investor named Stephen Heald. He was almost as well known in town as Rob Dixon. And like Dixon, for the wrong reasons.
6: The first major case I handled when I came to this jurisdiction was his multi-million dollar fraud case. I mean, I'd prosecuted him and sent him to prison back in the early 90s for that. So when he came up again as a suspect in the Bergfeld matter, it was interesting.
0: When detectives questioned him, Heald admitted he embezzled money from his company to pay for dates with Paige. But then, he claimed, Paige turned the tables on him.
6: He made allegations that she was essentially blackmailing him, asking for extra money.
0: Authorities wondered, could this be a motive for murder?
10: Coming up, a startling discovery about one of Paige's clients.
11: I thought, oh my God.
10: Triggers a police search.
7: He had their phone numbers, bra size, and whether or not they would have sex.
10: Strange, maybe, but did it mean anything? When Dateline continues.
0: Paige Bergfeld had disappeared, leaving behind 3 children and a secret life as an escort. One of Paige's clients, Stephen Heald, told police she was blackmailing him, which seemed like a promising lead. Except, Heald's wife supplied an alibi. They were home that night, reading, watching TV. So Heald seemed to be in the clear, which made it all the more shocking when, after being questioned by detectives, Heald attempted suicide. That, D.A. Hautzinger assumed, was not guilt, but shame.
6: People don't really want to have it out in public that, I was patronizing a call girl.
0: They checked out a drifter named John Livingston, who, the night Paige vanished, called her again and again from a Motel 6, desperate, apparently, for her attention.
12: Yeah, this is John at Motel 6, room 237.
0: Except there was no evidence Paige ever went to see him. But then there was this client, Lester Ralph Jones. That's him, standing in the shadow of his front door. Investigators got a tip about Jones from this friend of Paige's named Carol Linderholm. Paige had scheduled an appointment with Jones the night before she disappeared, but for some reason didn't want to go. Asked Linderholm to meet Jones instead.
13: He was expecting her, and then I think...
14: And then you showed up at his door.
13: Right.
14: I'm sure he had some expectations, right? I mean, he called an escort service.
13: Well, he let it be known almost immediately that he wanted sex.
0: Linderholm said that didn't happen. Instead, they talked for an hour or so, and then she left. A couple of days later, she said she called Paige.
15: It's Carol. Where the heck are you?
0: Got no response.
13: At first, I thought she was just busy and she couldn't call back. And then when I heard on the news that the kids actually went to the police department about it, that's when I knew something terrible had happened to her.
15: Paige, this is Carol. Oh, I hope you're all right. I hope this isn't Rob. Oh, my God.
14: Linda Holm mentioned Paige's second ex-husband, Rob Dixon, because she knew Paige was afraid of him. Then, the next day, Linda Holm heard about Paige's car and the fire.
13: I went to go over and look at it, and I arrived just in time for it was put on a platform on a trailer, and it was being hauled away. When it passed me, it just left me with this horrible feeling.
14: As she drove away, something across the road caught her eye. It was a sign for Bob Scott RVs.
13: Lester Jones had told me that he worked for Bob Scott RV. And when I drove around, I saw a car in the parking lot that was the same one that was in the driveway when I walked up to Lester Jones' house. And I thought, oh my God.
14: Right away, Carol went to the sheriff's office, told them all she knew about Lester Ralph Jones.
16: How much credence did you give that story? Or did you?
17: We gave it a lot of credence.
14: In fact, a week after Paige disappeared, they brought Jones in for questioning.
18: Mr. Jones, I appreciate you coming down, okay?
14: Sure. Jones was once chief of a rural fire department, which is where his story gets strange.
19: And I know Rob.
18: Okay.
14: Rob Dixon, Paige's ex-husband.
18: Go down that road. What do you know?
19: I used to be with the fire department up in Hotchkiss there.
18: Okay, all right.
19: I met him there.
18: Okay.
19: That was a long time ago.
14: And had also met Dixon's then-wife, Paige.
19: Because she at one time had come up there.
18: And she had come to work? The fire department, you mean?
19: Yeah.
18: Okay.
14: And was taken aback, Jones claimed, when a couple of years later he went to the Models, Inc. massage parlor and was greeted by Rob Dixon's ex-wife.
18: Do you know if she recognized you?
19: I wouldn't.
18: Do you think she would?
19: I wouldn't think.
18: Okay, so it kind of made you feel uncomfortable.
19: Yeah.
18: But things went okay.
19: Yeah.
18: And how often have you done business with them?
19: I think twice, I think.
14: Well, Jones answered questions downtown. Investigators scoured his house and Bob Scott RVs, where he worked.
16: What'd you find when you searched Bob Scott's RV location?
7: A list of names of escorts that we knew in the Grand Junction area, where he had their names, phone numbers, bra size, and whether or not they would have sex. Some Viagras, also some condoms.
14: Along with wigs, a black bra, and in a locked cabinet, this old scale from Pampered Chef, one of Paige's many businesses. Creepy. Certainly suspicious, but not necessarily incriminating. Besides, Jones had no reason to kill Paige, no motive, which led investigators to a new theory.
17: I still have difficulty believing that you killed her, unless you work for Rob Dixon.
10: Coming up, investigators get Lester Ralph Jones on the phone for a very strange call.
20: You're asking where I should bury a body.
7: Which came out of nowhere.
16: Because nobody had asked him where he buried the body.
7: Nobody.
10: When Dateline continues.
21: Did you like Rob Dixon?
14: Detectives investigating the disappearance of Paige Bergfeld had a big hunch. There just had to be some connection between Lester Ralph Jones and Paige's second husband, Rob Dixon.
17: When did you last contact with Rob?
14: They already knew Dixon had been looking for dirt about Paige, something he could use in family court as a way of getting custody of their kids. So, as the cops saw it, Rob Dixon had the motive, while Lester Ralph Jones had the means. So, maybe murder for hire. But, big but, they couldn't find evidence of any contact between Jones and Dixon before Paige vanished. No phone calls, no wire transfers, nothing suspicious, nothing at all, really. Jones himself, on the other hand, there were just too many holes in his story. For starters, no alibi the night Paige went missing. And even worse, Jones admitted that when Paige's car was set on fire, he was at Bob Scott RV's, practically across the street.
17: You're there. By your own admission, you're there where the fire's.
19: I understand that.
17: Tell me that. Explain that.
19: I can't explain it to you.
0: And guess what they found at Jones's work site? A discarded package that once contained a prepaid track phone. The disposable kind that doesn't reveal the identity of the user. Except on the package was the phone's serial number.
7: And from that, we were able to determine that the phone was bought at Walmart on North Avenue.
0: So they got the security camera video. And, well, well, well, the buyer looked a lot like Lester Ralph Jones. Why was that important? Because someone using that particular track phone called Paige at Models, Inc. 5 times the night she disappeared.
6: If there was one thing that rose above all else, it was the video of him buying the track phone that was used to call her that evening.
0: Except Jones denied that was him in the video.
17: I have you on video buying a track phone at Walmart.
19: I didn't buy no track phone at Walmart.
17: How do you explain the video?
19: Oh, I don't know. There is no video.
0: Jones, as you can see, was unflappable. Talked for 5 hours. And then they had to let him go. A couple of days later, a detective called Jones to say his 2 cars, which had been impounded, were now free to pick up. And Jones's wife answered the phone.
2: Hello?
3: Yes, may I speak with Ralph, please?
2: Hold on, please.
3: Hello? Mr. Jones?
19: Yes, sir.
3: This is Art Smith with the Sheriff's Office. Just calling to let you know that we have both your cars ready. Both of them obviously are down here at the Sheriff's Office right now. So, are you with Elaine right now?
19: No.
3: I'm sorry?
19: I don't think so.
3: Mr. Jones, I'm not following you.
19: He asked me where I would bury a body.
3: I'm sorry?
19: You asked me where I could bury a body.
7: Which came out of nowhere, which surprised us.
14: Because nobody had asked him where he buried the body.
7: Nobody had asked him about where he buried the body. We were calling him about his vehicle, and the day before we never talked about burying the body.
0: Very, very strange. And most certainly interesting when they found out why Jones seemed so out of it. He'd just taken an overdose of sleeping pills after leaving for his wife what appeared to be a suicide note. My dearest love, he wrote, I've prayed all night and this morning. I've asked for his forgiveness. I want you to know how much I love you. You're the best thing that has happened to me. Please forgive me. And then he added this. Tell the cops to get... I never did it, but I can't be railroaded. Jones recovered quickly, but his actions that day remained a mystery because he wasn't talking anymore to investigators.
8: The evidence was definitely pointing toward Lester Jones, but we still had to keep an eye open on Mr. Livingston, Mr. Heal, Mr. Coraluzzo, and remember that these are the ones we know about. Is there somebody else out there we don't even know about yet?
0: Didn't help when lab results from Paige's car came back negative. The fire burned it clean of evidence. So the sheriff's office turned to a volunteer search dog team for help. And sure enough, the dogs appeared to hit on Jones's scent in Paige's charred car and along Highway 50, where all those items were found. And then they sniffed their way down this gravel road that dead ends at the Gunnison River. When given Paige's scent, the dogs followed exactly the same path, along Highway 50, down the gravel road, into the Gunnison River. So was Paige's body in here somewhere? They called in divers.
22: Basically, we go across the river about 100 feet. They let us out 5 feet. We come back across the river 100 feet. And basically, just searching by feel, I just got out of there, and it is pitch black at the bottom.
0: But there just wasn't a body down there. Swept away by the river, perhaps? Anyway, the labor-intensive search of the countryside, which had been going on for 2 long months, now seemed rather pointless. So, at summer's end, the command post closed.
23: I guess that's the only thing at this point to do, because there isn't any more volunteers that are coming up. And people do have to return to their own lives.
0: But that was not an option for Paige's family. Her parents rented an apartment in town and carried on the search alone.
24: This is my life now, and I really wish I could get in a different line of work.
0: Even offered a $15,000 reward, no questions asked.
24: It's about 100 days, and if she's out there, we need to find her, and if this will help stimulate that, so be it.
0: But No useful tips, not a one, even though Frank stayed on in Grand Junction for a whole fruitless year.
24: At some point, you have to say, do I want to stay here doing this, or is it time to go back to Denver?
1: What was it like on the way back to Denver as you realized you were leaving for good?
24: I would say kind of a heaviness to it. That somewhere she's back there and I'm leaving her.
0: But while no one knew where Paige was, there was one woman who had an idea as to what may have happened to her. This is Lisa Nance, who was rather briefly married once upon a time to Lester Ralph Jones. Lisa will always remember him.
10: Coming up, the ex-wife's tale.
2: He looked at me and he said, I'm going to kill you.
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0: kids really liked him.
1: No doubt about it, thought Lisa Nance. Lester Ralph Jones was a catch. Tall, strong, a firefighter, for heaven's sake. And
0: he was a really nice person.
1: Really nice, huh? What do you mean by really nice? Nice how?
0: He just seemed really nice and genuine and sweet.
1: Well, you know how people are, caught up in the blinding glare of new love. And then, in a month or two or six, disturbing things begin to occur. Unimagined traits emerge. And sometimes a nightmarish story, like the one Lisa Nance told us about Lester Ralph Jones.
0: I caught him, you know, watching me and stuff, you know.
1: What do you mean?
0: Like watching me where I was going and stuff like that.
1: He tapped her phone, she said. He hid secret recording devices.
0: If I talked to any of my friends or anything like that and I didn't tell him, you know, he would already know that I had talked to whoever.
1: It just wasn't working for Lisa. She ended it. Better sooner than later, she thought. And she moved on. But of course, it wasn't over. And one morning, as she was driving her new boyfriend to work, a car drew up beside her car. It was him, Jones.
0: He got up beside me and hit my car, which knocked me over into a ditch. And then he pulled up and backed up really hard and rammed my car. And it caused the airbags and stuff to go off.
1: The new boyfriend took off running, but Jones had a gun.
0: He shot at him twice. One bullet hole went through his cab, and I think the other one grazed his head.
1: And you were going to be next?
0: Mm-hmm. I thought that.
1: You must have been shaking like a leaf.
0: It was scary. I asked him to put the gun down, you know, because he had it pointed right at me. And finally, he put it in the back seat, the back floorboard. And then, you know, I talked to him and tried to calm him down, you know.
1: What was he saying to you?
0: That I didn't love him anymore and I didn't want him anymore, stuff like that. And I was trying to convince him otherwise.
1: Eventually he left, she called the police, he was arrested. But in no time made bail. And then Lisa was at home a few weeks later.
0: I came out of my room and I went to the kitchen and I turned around and he was just sitting on the couch. I mean, just sitting there in the dark. My stomach just, you know, sank. I mean, I asked him, what on earth are you doing here, you know? And he didn't say anything. And that's when I really got scared because he just didn't look like himself and he wouldn't say anything.
1: He had something on his mind.
0: I think so. It seemed like it anyways. I didn't know what it was, but he just didn't. And I wanted to get out of the house, you know, as quick as we could. I just wanted to get out in public around other people.
1: She said what came into her head. Let's go out to dinner. And he agreed, got behind the wheel, started driving. But then she realized he wasn't going to dinner. He was headed out of town toward the mountains.
0: I was like, where are we going? And he wouldn't say anything. He just kept rubbing the back of my head, saying it's going to be okay.
1: Rubbing the back of your head?
0: Mm-hmm.
1: What sort of tone did he have in his voice when he said that?
0: He wasn't being loud. He wasn't yelling or anything like that. He was just really, really quiet.
1: It's a little creepy.
0: Mm-hmm. And I looked at him and I said, we're not going to eat, are we? And he looked at me and he said, no. And I said, what are we going to do? And he's like, I'm going to kill you. And then he just started slapping me over and over.
1: The moment had come for you.
0: Mm-hmm. That's what I thought. Because all I could think about was my kids, you know, not seeing them. But I was, like, trying to talk to him, you know, and trying to get him to talk to me, listen to me, you know. And he's like, you don't love me anymore. You don't want me. And I said, no, it's not true, you know. And he's like, well, then prove it. I said, how? You know, and he wanted me to make love to him in the car. And so I tried, you know, but there wasn't no room. So I asked him if we could just go get a room and talk, you know. And so finally he agreed to that.
1: So what happened when you got to town?
0: We went to that motel and he pulled in there and he looked at me. He's like, you'll be waiting here when I come back. And I said, yes. So he goes in, and as soon as he went in that second door and he was out of sight, I took off. I started driving back toward town, and I was going really fast, hoping that
1: I should think so.
0: Hoping that someone would pull me over, and they did. And finally, I told him what was happening, and then they took me back to the police station.
1: Some officers went to the motel to arrest Jones, but
0: they said they couldn't find him. He wasn't there.
1: Where was he? Lisa, still shaken, still terrified, went home. And he called.
0: First thing he said was, where are you? And I just hung up. and I called 911, and they took me to a safe house.
2: And did they catch him? What?
0: No, they didn't know where to look.
1: A few days later, somebody broke into Lisa's mother's house in Oklahoma.
0: She called me later that day and said when she was leaving work that she noticed his car was following her. And she said it was Ralph. And she'd called the sheriff's department. And she's like, he's here. He's following me. And they arrested him. My mom said she asked him, what was he doing? And he said, looking for your daughter.
1: Lester Ralph Jones was convicted of assault and kidnapping and served 3 years. But now he was out and remarried. And by the fall of 2007, a pile of circumstantial evidence connected him to Paige Bergfeld's disappearance.
2: Why don't you just go arrest him?
3: Our job is to gather the facts and then present it to the district attorney's office, and they make that determination. You want to add? Because he had to fight that battle constantly for years.
4: Oh, yeah, I think you hit it. You hit it right on.
1: Meaning they were ready to pick up Jones, but D.A. Hutzinger was not.
5: Why didn't you decide to pull the pin on Lester Ralph Jones?
6: He didn't have a body.
5: And that was the defining reason?
6: Absolutely. That was really...
5: I mean, there are lots of nobody cases that go to trial.
6: Not a lot of nobody cases where the victim has a double life and has been lying to her family and friends. Because of her double life, the possibility that the defense attorney could throw out there that, hey, she ran off with some rich client and is living on a beach in Brazil or something.
1: And as the years passed, Paige's story went from the front of the paper to being filed away on microfiche. Where was she?
7: Coming up, they were about to find out, and it would transform the case.
6: Now we need to make a critical decision.
7: And then, a brand new theory of what happened to Paige.
6: I think that triggered something, and something went wrong.
7: When Dateline continues.
1: Grand Junction, Colorado has been a boom and bust sort of place over the years, but the great majestic cliffs are eternal. The Monument, they call this, guardian of the rugged and beautiful places that have drawn hikers and bikers and rafters for years. Like the couple trekking through the Wells Gulch on March 6, 2012. And pretty soon, Paige's dad got another one of those phone calls, this time from a local reporter.
8: And he said, did you know they found Paige's remains this morning? And he asked if anybody had called me, and I said, you're the first one.
1: It took time, though, to be certain it was her.
6: In a couple weeks or so, it was verified that it was, in fact, Paige's remains.
1: She was just a few miles south of the place where all those documents were found along the roadside. So, it had to have been Paige who left that trail, said the police. A call for help or an arrow pointing to where to find her. And all that while restrained, they found remnants of duct tape still wrapped around her jaw.
8: And we really think the searchers were here to miss it. You know, it's like, darn, how did that happen?
1: Probably, said the detectives. Her killer buried her 5 years earlier, way back in 2007, when she first disappeared. And eventually, what was left of her was unearthed by a heavy spring runoff. And so, said D.A. Hutzinger,
6: here we go. This is what I've been waiting for. Now we need to really put the pedal to the metal and make a critical decision.
1: So now, finally with a body, investigators once again attempted to fashion a murder case against one of the eight possible suspects. The two ex-husbands, Rob Dixon and Ron Beegler, had what looked like solid alibis, what with both their cell phones being hundreds of miles away when Paige was kidnapped and killed. So, that left the six clients. Of course, Lester Ralph Jones was at the top of the list, but George Coraluzzo, remember him?
6: Coraluzzo was the alternate suspect that gave me as the DA heartburn and concerns.
1: That's because Coraluzzo's alibi was so hard to pin down. Multiple witnesses said he was partying that night at Jose Tavera's apartment. But what time exactly? Well, that depended on who you spoke to. But what everybody did agree was this. Coraluzzo was out of control.
9: He was intoxicated, like slurring his words, you know, not being able to focus. He wouldn't have been able to, you know, murder her and then go get rid of the body. You know, he was incapable of it.
1: Of course, DeVera might have been lying to protect his friend. Detectives wanted to talk to Coraluzzo himself, but they couldn't find him. So they asked DeVera for help.
9: They're like, well, do you know where George is? I said, George is dead.
1: Drowned the year before while swimming in a river in New Jersey. Still, to satisfy the DA, investigators had to make a case that Coraluzzo was either guilty or innocent. But because dead men don't talk, it meant they had to slog through 7 years of reports and interviews and statements. And it was 2 years after Page's body was discovered. While wading through that mountain of material, an investigator stumbled on an overlooked piece of evidence that would change the whole case. It was security camera video of Coraluzzo's friends, including DeVera, at a market the night Page disappeared. Coraluzzo wasn't in the video, mind you, but the timestamp backed up the story minute by minute that DeVera had been telling the cops, suddenly lifting his credibility, and in turn helping to establish Coraluzzo's whereabouts the night Page disappeared.
6: That video helped to corroborate what the witness was saying. It was piecing together a timeline of where he was, where we could prove he was during the relevant window of opportunity.
9: Right.
6: That evening and the next day when Page went missing. And by interviewing lots of different people who had been with Coraluzzo or had talked to him, we were able to painstakingly, essentially alibi him.
1: Hautzinger felt he finally had enough to take the case to a jury. And in November 2014, 7.5 years after Page vanished, police arrested Lester Ralph Jones for her murder. But did they know the whole story now? Oh no, they certainly did not. They didn't know where or even how Page was killed.
6: It would have been nice to have that additional piece of evidence or an additional puzzle piece to put into the jigsaw.
10: Well, it would help you tell the story, too.
6: Exactly.
10: And telling the story is an important thing for a prosecutor to be able to do.
6: It's really the entire thing. I don't have to prove motive, for example, but I usually try to anyway because the jury wants to know, why did this person do this?
10: So tell us the story. What happened, in your view?
6: I think Lester Jones was obsessed with Paige, and she had not enjoyed her time with him and was putting him off, and I think that triggered something. That's why he got the track phone, and something went wrong. My guess is that he physically subdued her and drove her down to where her body was found, but she was conscious and had the ability to throw some of the things out the window or the trunk or whatever it was, leading that trail going down to Delta, and that she was ultimately killed wherever, not far from where her body was found.
1: But the defense had its own compelling story to tell. Or rather, stories. A separate tale for each of those alternate suspects. Waste of time? Well, maybe not. Remember, it takes just one juror with reasonable doubt to throw a whole case into, well, you'll see.
7: Coming up, at trial, the defense goes hard at the original lead detective in the case.
11: Did you actually receive an official reprimand for the poor quality of work you did in this case?
7: Maybe the case against Jones never stood a chance.
12: If you're doing shoddy work in the beginning, your investigation becomes sick. It's almost impossible to make it well again.

0: In a town with 0 degrees of separation, Paige Bergfeld's disappearance and murder impacted many here. If they didn't know Paige personally, then they were in on the search, or were a potential witness, or knew somebody who was, or in the worst case, knew one of the possible suspects. So when the trial finally got underway, the town's attention was very much focused on this courtroom.
1: We're on the record in 14-0, 1432, Mr. Jones.
0: But the trouble began before a single witness could be called. Ron Biegler was angry, wound up. The new district attorney, Dan Rubenstein, was set to call Paige's first husband. He was a key witness, but was afraid he might actually attack Jones in the courtroom because Biegler had actually threatened to kill him.
2: And indicated that he wanted Mr. Jones to be found not guilty so that he could kill him and feed him his genitals, although he used a different word than that.
0: Proceedings ground to a sudden halt. Biegler was hauled before the judge.
1: If you have any outbursts or you do anything in an attempt to harm anybody in the courtroom, that will result in serious consequences.
3: I think it's over-exaggerated. Sarcasm may be taken out of context.
0: Chastened, but still insisting it was all a misunderstanding, Biegler took the stand and testified about his last day with Paige.
4: Talked about me moving into her house in Grand Junction. We talked about her quitting that business.
2: Which business?
4: The adult entertainment business.
2: Did you give her reasons why you wanted her to quit?
4: Mm-hmm.
2: What were the reasons you said?
4: Because she could get killed, for one.
0: The jury heard about it all. The day planner, items along the roadside, the bits of paper left along the highway. The search dogs who scented on Jones. The track phone Jones bought, then lied about. And the apparent suicide note he'd left for his wife. And the jury heard that strange call Jones had with the deputy. When Jones said,
5: "He asked me for Ivan Berry's body."
0: Lisa Nance told the jury the harrowing tale of the night Jones took her into the mountains.
6: And he looked at me, he said, "I'm going to kill you."
0: And there was this.
7: "Hi, Mom, it's me. I was just wondering when you get home."
0: The prosecution played the fearful phone messages Paige's then 8-year-old daughter Jess left on her mother's cell phone.
7: "Love you. Bye."
0: And here was Jess today. Senior in high school, but still able to give a child's perspective of a very loving mother.
8: She was pretty much typical soccer mom. We did everything with her. We all slept in the same bed with her, and we always went shopping together, and she took us to all of our soccer games and to school, and she provided us with everything that we needed, whatever that may have been.
0: A procession of witnesses that lasted 4 weeks. And the defense team's response? That this was all so much show to distract from a shoddy investigation that focused on Jones from the start, despite the lack of any physical evidence.
1: "Do you solemnly swear..."
0: And they drove that theory home by boldly calling former lead investigator Beverly Gerald. Remember her? She was in charge of the investigation and all those detectives from the beginning.
9: "Good afternoon."
0: Yet was never called to testify for the prosecution. Perhaps for good reason.
9: "Would you agree, Investigator Gerald, that you made some mistakes in this investigation?"
10: Yes.
9: "Okay. Has it come to your attention that you did, in fact, forget to book in a few recordings into evidence for this?"
10: "Yes."
0: Gerald admitted reports had gone

0: through a wood chip.
1: No, ma'am. Somebody had said something about, did you do this to Paige or did you murder Paige? And I said, just out of context, they wouldn't find her because I'd used a wood chipper. And it was totally out of context.
2: The client who admitted embezzling his company's money to pay Paige.
0: Did you kill Ms. Bergfeld?
3: No.
0: Are you responsible for her disappearance?
3: Absolutely not.
2: And then the defense went after Jose Tavera, who admitted he was so tight with Coraluzzo, he would have done just about anything for his friend.
0: Including burning a car to help him if he needed that done.
4: I wouldn't do that.
0: You wouldn't do that?
4: No, I wouldn't.
0: That's the one thing you wouldn't do.
4: Yeah.
2: Megan Williams told the jury she was sure the killer was really Coraluzzo.
5: He was a pathological liar, and anything that came out of his mouth was a lie, and any story that he made up was made up.
2: So many suspects, said the defense. And they put on a retired detective to accuse the police of tunnel vision.
6: Because if you're doing shoddy work in the beginning, and you're not paying attention to all the details and all of the information, and vetting all of the leads, your investigation becomes sick. It's almost impossible to make it well again.
2: As for forensic evidence, said the defense, forget about it. They called an expert to say there is no way a dog can follow a month-old scent.
7: My opinion is that's not possible.
2: If true, that meant there was no proof Jones had ever been in Paige's car or along the highway where her belongings were found. By the end of the 6-week trial, the jury had heard from more than 100 witnesses testifying about a 9-year investigation involving multiple suspects. So it wasn't surprising during deliberations. The jury came back with one question after the other. Prosecutor Dan Rubenstein.
8: I started to get worried, and the question popped into my mind, is it possible to ever convince 12 people beyond a reasonable doubt unanimously as to an answer on this case? And I started to worry about that.
9: Please rise for our jury.
2: By day 3, the judge called the jury into his courtroom to ask,
9: is there a likelihood of progress towards a unanimous verdict?
2: After getting this far, was the prosecution's case coming undone?
10: Coming up, jurors speak out, saying the case went wrong from the start with the original lead detective.
11: She just boggled me when she was just, I don't remember, I don't know. And you're a lead investigator?

0: to deliberate further. But now, of course, it was concern.
1: So they will make another effort considering each other's opinions further, and if they're unable to reach a verdict, we'll declare a mistrial and reset the trial.
0: Less than 2 hours later, another message from the jury.
2: It states as follows: the jury remains in the same position, period. We are not unanimous in our decision, period. We do not feel any further discussion will change our current state, period.
0: And that was it. The judge had no option but to declare a mistrial. Minutes later, Page's dad, Frank, tried to keep it positive.
3: Listen, if we hadn't had a trial, that would have been a problem. This was a massive effort. It was well done. I am grateful they gave us a shot at it.
0: But like so many times in the past, Frank's facade cracked just a bit, and the pain slipped through.
3: At the end, they showed a nice picture of Page. That all kind of came down.
4: In my heart, I believed he was guilty.
0: A handful of jurors spoke to us afterwards to explain how the trial played out for them. This man, William Sullivan, voted guilty.
5: Just because of the evidence. You know, nobody has that bad of luck in 1 week.
0: And this man, Judd Swihart, was disturbed by lead investigator Beverly Gerald's testimony.
6: She just boggled me when she was on the stand and just, I don't remember, I don't know, whatever. And you're a lead investigator? They should have replaced her immediately.
0: Still, he voted guilty. But there were others, three all told, who couldn't overcome their doubts. One of them was Bobby Santabria, who spoke for the three dissenters.
7: There was not enough evidence for them to get past the reasonable doubt.
0: Prosecutor Dan Rubenstein said, in a way, he understood.
1: The biggest weakness of the case, in my opinion, was that there was just no eyewitnesses that placed Mr. Jones with Miss Bergfeld that night, and we really didn't know exactly how she was killed.
0: And he conceded the defense did an admirable job protecting Jones.
1: I think the point that they were trying to make was a good one, which is, it could be anyone. It could be somebody we never thought of.
0: So the season slipped by, and now with the leaves gone and snow falling, a retrial.
8: Good afternoon, ladies and gentlemen.
0: And with time and money tight, all knew this would be Rubenstein's last shot at Jones. Another mistrial would be just as good as an acquittal.
9: Do you solemnly swear?
0: And so it all played out as before.
10: You have a track record of being dishonest.
11: Yes.
0: The same witnesses.
10: Did you kill Ms. Bergfeld?
11: No, ma'am.
0: The same testimony.
12: I have never been able to run a dog on a trail that's a month old.
0: The same alternate suspects.
10: In your opinion, did the sheriff's office conduct an objective investigation?
13: No.
0: The same closing argument from the defense.
14: This man is innocent, and he stays that way unless these people can convince you otherwise beyond a reasonable doubt.
0: But what was different this time was Rubenstein's closing argument. Taking the alternate suspect seriously, he went after each theory one by one with attitude.
1: And to think that somebody who's so drunk that three different people have to cart them around, who's probably also on cocaine, is capable of doing this, carefully doing it, and then going back and cleaning it up carefully with a car fire that's specifically targeted to get the evidence, to tear pages out of a day planner. I mean, does this sound like George Coraluzzo at all? No.
0: But would that make a difference to this new jury? Few thought so. And so, while deliberations went on from one day to the next, Page's parents braced themselves.
3: I think there's a reasonable chance it could be another mistrial. If it is a mistrial, I expect Jones will walk out a free man.
0: And just as in the first trial, the jury deliberated for 3 days before sending a note to the judge.
2: You please be seated.
0: But this time, there was a verdict.
2: We, the jury, find the defendant, Lester Ralph Jones, guilty of count one, murder in the first degree.
0: The jury also found Jones guilty of second degree kidnapping. The judge sentenced him to life without parole for the murder, plus an additional 12 years for second degree kidnapping. On appeal, a three-judge panel ruled that Jones' kidnapping and murder convictions relied on overlapping evidence. As a result, the court vacated the kidnapping conviction, but his life sentence stands.
3: When the verdict came in, I think we were supposed to feel elated. like the home team kicked the field goal with 2 seconds left and we just won. And to be honest, I didn't feel that. There were no winners in this case. None of this brings Paige back to us.
0: What about you?
11: This is about Paige. This is about Paige, who has been gone and will not be able to come back to her friends, her brother, her parents, her kids.
0: Who moved to Pennsylvania soon after Paige vanished. The Bergfelds tried to get custody, but a judge ruled against them and in favor of the father, Rob Dixon.
13: It's been the book of Job for you two.
11: Just trying to get back to our normal lives, and we won't. We never will be what we were 10 years ago. It's changed, I think, each of us, but we're working at trying to get back to normal.
13: Or something like it.
3: A big word that always hangs over the room is closure. And I'm not sure what that means.
1: Paige Bergfeld was kidnapped.
0: There were difficult moments for the Bergfelds during the murder trial. Like the first time they heard the frightened voicemail messages of their grandchildren.
15: Hi, Mom. You said you would be back last night. You're not even back today. Bye.
3: And I would tell you that was a hard part.
11: That was the hardest for me.
3: There is almost a recognition that you're in trouble. Please don't be in trouble. Please come home to us.
0: And then there was the day planner. When the sweet, mundane details of Paige's life and those of her children were made real once more. The family nights, soccer games, the dance recitals and birthday parties and library visits, they were all there, the precious, chaotic rhythms of a family that once was. Proof that there was a time when all was as it should be. Proof also that time is gone forever.
16: That's all for now. I'm Lester Holt. Thanks for joining us.
17: One of the investigators brought somebody over to me saying, this is our violent crime advocate. I was steeling myself for it already because of the massive police presence. They said that they believed that he had been murdered.
16: Craig Rideout, dad of seven, cared deeply about his kids.
17: He was a loving man, provider, warm.
16: So it was puzzling and alarming when he vanished.
18: She said, Craig's not here. I said, that's weird.
19: I didn't know what was happening. I know something is wrong. I don't know how wrong.
16: A disturbing discovery in the basement.
20: Blood particles were found on the walls.
21: It appeared that there was some kind of ambush.
16: Revelations about Craig's wife.
17: Craig didn't want to believe there was a romantic relationship between them. It became painfully obvious that there was.
16: And in the park, two young men acting strangely.
22: They identify Colin Rideout and Alexander Rideout.
23: The victim's two sons.
22: The victim's two sons.
16: Finally, a string of security videos would lay bare the bone-chilling truth.
23: A diabolical plan is forming here.
22: It appears that way.
18: I was stunned. Absolutely stunned.
19: I remember just holding him, crying.
23: This is a family divided like no other.
16: Yeah. I'm Lester Holt, and this is Dateline. Tonight, the depths of evil revealed at a place they call Devil's Bathtub. Here's Andrea Canning.
24: This is Devil's Bathtub. A deep, dark pond formed by glaciers millennia ago. It's hidden and secluded, but beyond the tangle and the weeds, a secret was about to be discovered.
19: We weren't ready for this.
17: The sirens in my head, red lights going off in my head.
24: The discovery would tell the tale of an all-American family torn apart and a twisted loyalty hard to comprehend.
19: It was like hitting a brick wall and life just stopped.
23: This is the ultimate story of betrayal.
17: Yes.
24: Pittsford, New York. A pretty suburb of Rochester. Big houses, big families, and top-ranked schools that make the people who move here want to stick around.
4: in this community, you grow up in a bubble. This is the community is a bubble.
5: The Rideout family lived in that happy bubble. Chelsea Neuer dated the oldest Rideout boy, Colin.
4: I remember one of the first times I went over to his house in high school. He was cooking me dinner, and I was like, oh man, cooking dinner, that's pretty cool.
6: Very responsible.
4: Oh yeah, that was one of the reasons why I fell in love with him. He loved his family.
5: And it was a big one. 3 girls, 4 boys. The Rideout household was always bustling. Family dinners, holidays. Colin's parents, Craig and Laura, embraced the chaos. This is Craig's sister, Robin Drew.
6: Clearly, they liked being parents. They were enjoying this.
4: Right.
6: 7 kids.
4: 7 kids.
5: Dad Craig worked as a computer programmer and spent time mentoring kids at his church.
7: Craig is a outwardly personable person. You meet Craig Rideout, you'll like him.
5: Paul Tucci, better known as PJ, was Craig Rideout's best friend. PJ was there when Craig fell in love with Laura.
7: Laura is compassionate. She's also really intelligent. She double majored in physics and English 4.0.
5: As for the Rideout kids, they were smart, like their parents, hardworking, articulate. But while they thrived, family life took a toll on Craig and Laura's marriage. Laura had been on bed rest for some of her pregnancies, and money was tight.
8: It circles back, I believe, to some financial hardships.
6: It's understandable. 7 children, bills.
8: Yeah.
6: You know, these are real life
8: problems.
5: Issues. Craig and Laura separated in 2014. Craig took it really hard.
8: He sent an email to me saying, well, it looks like I'm getting divorced. I don't think I can talk about it without crying.
5: PJ says he wasn't surprised to see the marriage dissolve.
7: But sometimes you get a gut feel. You have a lot of positives that came out of that relationship, but there's also a lot of negatives.
5: Oldest son Colin was away at Maritime College when his parents split.
4: I asked him if he was going to be okay. And his first thought was like, I'm going to be okay. I have you, but I'm more concerned about, you know, making sure my siblings are okay.
5: He decided to put family first and help out his mother. He moved back to Rochester and put aside college and his goal of becoming a Navy SEAL.
4: He left his dream to put his siblings first.
6: What is going to be the custody arrangements?
8: The older kids were free to make their own choice. Custody got sticky with the 2 youngest kids.
5: The divorce still wasn't final in the summer of 2016. And Robin says there was tension over the shared custody of the 6 and 12-year-old kids. Though Craig told her he was trying to make the best of a difficult situation.
8: One of the phrases that he used the most recently was that he saw light at the end of the tunnel. But it was stressing him out.
5: And on top of that, something weird happened to Craig that summer. Someone broke into the townhouse where he had recently moved. He thought it was no big deal, maybe one of his sons playing a prank. But his sister was worried, and she urged him to report it to police.
25: My name's Craig Rideout. What happened? I wake up at midnight with a sharp pain in my arm. I jump up. This will sound crazy. A hooded black figure, not a black man, was running out of the room. The reason I have to file a police report is my black bear, which was taken that night.
5: Robin made a point to talk to her brother every day. July 19th, just a few days after the break-in, was no exception.
8: I said, I'll call you in the morning. Check on you and the kids.
5: But morning came, and Craig wasn't returning Robin's calls.
8: If he had been in a meeting and felt his phone go off, he would have sent a response in a meeting, call you later.
5: Concerned, Robin decided to pay a visit to Craig's townhouse. And inside that house, the beginning of a dark family drama that could never be unwritten.
8: I know something is wrong. I don't know how wrong.
16: What was going on with Craig Rideout when we come back? A discovery in the basement was about to provide an ominous clue.
26: And found what appeared to be blood spatter on the walls.
16: What they found next would change everything.
6: This is a big moment in this case.
1: It is.
16: When Dateline continues.
24: Robin Drew couldn't imagine where her brother Craig was. It was a warm summer morning, Wednesday, July 20th, 2016.
6: You can't reach him at work. You can't reach him at home.
8: Right. I'm getting no response.
24: That break-in was fresh in Robin's mind when she decided to leave work at lunch and head to Craig's townhouse. His soon-to-be ex-wife Laura was there. She couldn't find him either.
8: She says, oh, I figured it wouldn't be long before someone came looking for him. I don't know where he is.
24: Laura told Robin it had been Craig's night with the two youngest children. But that morning, Laura said the kids texted her to say Dad wasn't there when they woke up. She sent Colin over to get them.
4: Colin was always picking up his siblings. He would drive them places.
24: Robin decided to look around her brother's house. She went upstairs to his bedroom. The door was locked.
8: I thought, that's really odd.
6: Did you worry that he might be in the bedroom?
8: I was worried that he might have been in the bedroom.
6: Happened to him?
8: Yes.
24: Exactly what? She didn't know. She called 911.
2: My brother has not been answering texts or cell phone calls or emails. And I could be making a mountain out of a molehill.
24: Deputies from the Monroe County Sheriff's Office arrived at Craig's, but they stayed outside, told Robin they'd need a warrant to search the house. After all, her brother was a grown man, and this was his private property. Dave Bolton was one of those investigators. He spoke to Robin briefly.
26: But she called a number of times, and this made her nervous, not being able to get a hold of him on email or text.
24: Laura had gone home, but came back to the townhouse with the two young kids to see what was going on.
6: Does she express that she has any idea where Craig might be?
26: She didn't. She said that she had no idea where he might be.
24: Laura told the deputies Craig was home when the kids were dropped off the night before.
9: Obviously, you're a little bit concerned about him, I guess.
10: I don't even know where to
9: think.
10: Because his personality wouldn't be one where he'd be hurt.
24: Then, the investigator asked the kids some questions. First, the six-year-old daughter.
9: Was he there when you woke up?
12: No, that's when you woke up and Dad wasn't there.
9: The last time you saw your dad was when, honey?
12: Yesterday. He was playing video games on the computer. He went to the bathroom and then he went downstairs. And then that night he was downstairs and then he disappeared in the morning.
24: The 12-year-old son told the same story.
9: When was the last time you saw him?
13: 11:30 last night when he was going to bed.
9: And then what happened this morning?
13: He wasn't there, so I was just guessing he went to work.
24: No one could find Craig. Laura texted PJ Tucci.
7: She said, Craig's not here. I said, that's weird.
24: Colin called Chelsea.
6: Were you concerned just for him?
4: Yeah, I was concerned. You know, nobody wants to hear somebody went missing from their family, and I just assumed he had to step outside or go a quick trip.
24: Late that night, investigators finally had their search warrant.
6: You go inside?
26: We go inside.
6: What do you find?
26: An initial walkthrough, the house is very neat, very well put together. There doesn't appear to be any forced entry.
24: The investigators unlocked the master bedroom. It was undisturbed. No Craig. They looked around, found nothing, then headed to the basement.
6: What do you find?
26: There's boxes on the shelves. They're all neatly stacked. Everything is kind of in its home. And on the other side, it's kind of disheveled.
24: It was messy, but nothing seemed out of the ordinary for a basement. Until they noticed something alarming.
26: We more closely examined the area and found what appeared to be blood spatter on the walls and on the shelving unit.
24: Crime scene techs sprayed the basement floor with luminol and found even more blood. Blood that someone tried to wipe away. Then, a discovery inside a garbage bag.
26: We find what appears to be a garrote. It's two handles with some paracord knotted so that you could hold on to both handles and use it as a ligature.
24: A weapon used for strangulation. The evidence was telling them a story, one that wouldn't end well for Craig Rideout.
26: We were pretty sure we had our murder scene.
6: This is a big moment in this case.
26: It is.
16: Coming up, a bombshell about Craig Rideout's soon-to-be ex-wife.
8: Craig didn't want to believe that there was a romantic relationship between them. I think over time it became painfully obvious that there was.
0: And then, just off a country road, a passerby sees something that will transform the case.
1: In the woods, there's a body under a tarp.

0: By day three of deliberations, the jury sent word to the judge. They were deadlocked.
1: Is there a likelihood of progress towards a unanimous verdict?
2: No.
1: No? All right, thank you.
0: The judge ordered them back.

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0: It was late afternoon, July 20th, 2016. Craig Rideout, father of seven, had been missing since early that morning. Investigators had discovered a horrid scene in Craig's basement, a scene that told them he wasn't coming home.
1: We're starting to find more and more items with a lot of blood on them.
0: Craig's sister Robin was waiting outside, watching the police action unfold in front of her brother's townhouse.
2: And then one of the Monroe County investigators brought somebody over to me saying, "This is our violent crime advocate."
3: Did your heart sink when...
2: It did. And they told me that they believed that he had been murdered.
0: Murdered in his own home? Investigators surmised it happened overnight while his young children slept. Who would do such a thing? Craig's sister told Investigator Bolton about that break-in at Craig's home a few days earlier.
4: I wake up at midnight with a sharp pain in my arm.
1: He says that he was upstairs sleeping in his bed when in the middle of the night he was awoken by somebody pulling a hair from his arm. The male ran out of the bedroom and ultimately out of the house.
0: Craig told his sister he thought it was a prank, didn't know what to make of it. Nor did Robin, but she had some other information for the investigator. Details about her brother's marriage.
3: How long had Craig Rideout and Laura Rideout been separated for?
1: About 2 years.
3: And it hadn't been a good separation?
1: It hadn't been.
0: The reason? Laura had a new man in her life, and it was, well, awkward would be an understatement. Her boyfriend was Craig's old buddy, PJ Tucci.
3: Paul Tucci goes from being Craig Rideout's best friend to now being Craig Rideout's estranged wife's boyfriend.
1: Yes.
3: So that doesn't always work out so well for relationships.
1: Certainly not between the two of them.
0: Craig and Laura had been close friends with PJ and his wife Jennifer for many years.
2: All of the kids, the Tucci and the Rideout kids, really grew up together. They would go out together. They had parties together.
0: But around the same time that Laura and Craig's marriage was falling apart, PJ's wife died from liver disease. PJ says he leaned on Laura for support, and Laura began confiding in PJ.
3: His best friend.
2: His former best friend, yes.
3: In a romantic relationship now?
2: At first, Craig didn't want to believe that there was a romantic relationship going on between them. And I think over time it became painfully obvious that there was.
5: I didn't know I was going to fall in love with Laura. But that happened over time.
3: Does Craig know about this?
5: Yeah, Craig sent me an email.
3: What did it say?
5: It said, he says, "I don't know if you found yourself in a damsel in distress situation and you're just helping, or you have romantic feelings towards Laura. Either way, I'm happy."
3: That's big of him.
5: I thought it was an interesting thing. I don't know what he was trying to elicit.
0: It was certainly interesting to the homicide detective. But before Investigator Bolton could run down that juicy lead, he got some news. Two counties over, a shovel had been left by the side of the road. And 50 feet into the woods, a man's body was discovered.
6: It's coming, 911. We discovered that in the woods there's a body under a tarp.
7: Okay. Is it near your home?
6: Just down the road.
0: Could it be Craig? The victim's identity wasn't obvious right away. His killer or killers had used some kind of acid to intentionally disfigure his face.
3: That sounds like someone had a major grudge with this person.
1: It certainly seemed like they weren't interested in him being found.
0: But even though the victim was unrecognizable, deputies were able to ID him pretty quickly. The answer was found in his pocket. When the body was found, the victim's phone was ringing. The person popping up on the caller ID, it was Robin Drew, Craig's sister.
2: As I was trying to reach him, the cell phone was ringing in his pocket.
3: You're calling, and the phone's ringing in Yates County, and your brother is deceased.
2: And my brother is dead. Yeah.
3: It sounds like some really dumb criminals to leave the cell phone in the pocket when they have gone to these great lengths of pouring possibly acid on this man.
1: It does seem that they overlooked a pretty obvious thing.
0: They had a crime scene, a body, and a marriage with a soap opera ending. And the next bit of evidence would lead this story to an even darker place, a place called Devil's Bathtub.
3: A million things must be going through your mind.
1: And it gets stranger quick.
8: Coming up, a chance sighting at a call to police.
9: They saw a couple of males in the parking lot, and they saw what they believed to be garbage bags getting thrown out.
8: When Dateline continues.
3: The case of the missing dad was now a murder investigation. Investigator Dave Bolton had been up for 36 hours working two critical crime scenes: the basement, where Craig was likely killed, and the woods, where his body was found. And now, the investigator was about to be called to another location, that place called Devil's Bathtub. It's a secluded pond set deep in a 2,500-acre park.
10: What is going on here? Why are you called to the scene?
9: There were some walkers in the park that saw something that they thought was suspicious. They saw a couple of males in the park in a car parked up in the parking lot, and they saw what they believed to be garbage bags getting thrown out.
3: And why was a homicide detective getting a call about a case of suspicious littering? When deputies on the scene detained the two young men, they recognized their last name, Rideout, the same name as the murder victim in the case being worked by Investigator Bolton.
1: They identify Colin Rideout and Alexander Rideout.
2: The victim's two sons.
1: The victim's two sons.
3: Colin was in the park with his 19-year-old brother Alex, who had just graduated from high school. Investigator Bolton pulled out his iPhone, pressed record, and he and another investigator began to ask the brother some questions. Younger brother Alex was first.
11: So what's going on? You and your brother are out for a walk?
12: Yeah, basically, it's... I mean, we were just like out, and then suddenly people show up, and it's like, well, that's... I've never really encountered police before, so it was like...
11: You've never been in trouble before, right?
12: No, I don't really do drugs or drink or really party. I've only...
11: How old are you?
12: I'm 19. I'm doing college next year. Okay.
3: Investigator Bolton's radar was up. He knew Craig thought one of his sons might be behind that weird break-in. And now, here were his sons acting suspiciously in a secluded park. The investigator decided to ask what they thought happened to their dad, but without telling the boys that Craig had already been found, brutally murdered.
12: He'd always threaten, you know, oh, I could just disappear. But I figured he was on the next flight to Mexico.
3: Colin said he didn't know where his dad was either.
13: Have you heard anything from your dad?
14: Well, I emailed him last night. I didn't hear from him.
13: I heard from him Monday, and he picked up my brother and sister, I think, Tuesday.
3: The investigator wanted to keep Colin talking, and he did.
2: So what is Colin opening up to you about?
1: Colin starts to talk about the family dynamic and how he believes that his father might be having some sort of mental issues or some sort of breakdown.
14: Like, I've been kind of worried about him for, like, stuff's just been freaking me out because he's...
3: Then the investigator asked him directly what was in the garbage bags they were trying to get rid of.
11: I'm worried about what's in that bag. And I'm going to tell you, if you tell me what's in that bag before I see what's in that bag, it'll be better for you.
14: You know, I don't know what's in the bag.
3: Investigators didn't think Colin was being honest.
13: Yeah. Do you believe in God?
14: I do, yeah.
13: We seek truth.
14: Yeah.
13: I'm hoping that maybe we can be a little truthful today, okay?
14: Yeah.
3: All that talk about truth worked. The boys admitted something big. They'd been at their dad's house the day before. And listen to this.
11: Is there anything you need to tell me about?
14: Well, there was a lot of blood in the basement. You know, and I was worried that, you know, something had happened.
11: And there's a lot of blood in the basement.
14: Yeah.
3: They just placed themselves at the scene of the crime. And when the investigator opened up those garbage bags...
1: Bloody clothing, there's a bloody sneaker, there's some work gloves that have some blood on them. What would appear to be evidence of a murder.
3: Colin, the would-be Navy SEAL who always put family first, and his book-smart brother Alex with plans to go to college, were taken down to the sheriff's office and arrested. They weren't charged with murder, but with tampering with evidence, something to hold the boys while the investigation continued.
2: How do you process that?
15: To be honest, shell-shocked would be the best word for it.
3: Colin called Chelsea from jail.
16: Hey, hi.
17: Colin. Oh, my God. What?
16: I was arrested. My lawyer says I'm just not supposed to talk about anything.
2: What was his state of mind like?
18: He's confused. He loves his family. He was like hitting a brick wall and life just stopped.
3: Was there any part of you that said, maybe I don't know Colin as well as I think?
18: He's just the guy that had everything ahead of him. He wouldn't have thrown it away for nothing.
3: So did you wonder then how he ended up with the garbage bags, with that evidence?
18: I think it would give anyone just a pause to think about it and just question. But we also know him, and we know the man he is.
19: Investigator Bolton didn't know the Rideout kids, but he knew there had to be more to the story than two nice boys deciding to kill their dad. His investigation turned to their mom, Laura Rideout, the woman who had been married to Craig for more than 20 years and who had raised those sons. Robin had been telling investigators about the divorce, and it wasn't pretty.
1: There's a contentious separation and custody battle going on where they're not really supposed to see each other even at drop-off.
19: At the same time, Laura and her new significant other, Craig's former best friend, PJ Tucci, were preparing for a big change.
1: Their intention was to move as a family down to North Carolina, and that move was supposed to happen within a couple of days.
19: But Craig had primary custody of the two youngest and wouldn't let Laura take them out of state.
3: So then how's Laura Rideout moving to North Carolina?
1: That's a good question.
19: Robin was suspicious of Laura from the moment she arrived at her brother's townhouse. Remember, the day Craig went missing, Laura was there. And she was inside, tidying up.
2: When I get in and I open the sliding glass door, it's Laura standing in his kitchen. And that's cleaning.
3: That's kind of, that would be odd.
2: It was odd. In my head, I'm thinking, what are you doing here?
19: Cleaning up a crime scene. That's what Investigator Bolton suspected. In fact, the boys admitted it was their mother who gave them the bags of bloody clothes.
13: It was something my mom told me, like, hey, you know.
11: When did your mom tell you to do that?
13: It was this morning.
14: Did she give you the bag?
13: Yeah.
19: Just hours after arresting the two sons, Investigator Bolton headed to the home that Laura shared with PJ Tucci.
5: I was stunned. I was absolutely stunned.
8: Coming up, security video from days before Craig Rideout's murder leads to a sickening revelation.
3: A diabolical plan is forming here.
1: It appears that way.

0: Laura Rideout wasn't expecting sheriff's deputies to show up at the front door that evening. Wasn't dressed for a trip to the county jail. But that's where she was going.
1: They told her to get shoes. And Laura loves to wear heels. And they said, well, you need a different kind of shoe. So she throws on a pair of Nike golf shoes. And they came down, and then I watched them arrest her. Scariest thing I've ever seen.
0: What did they...
1: And her kids are there. You know, her kids are sitting there watching their mother get arrested.
0: Did she say anything?
1: She said, what for? The arresting officer said, you had to have been expecting this. And she was like, no, what? She said, if I were expecting this, I would have had makeup on.
0: Boyfriend PJ says he thought there had to be some sort of misunderstanding, a terrible mistake.
2: Had Laura ever said, I just wish Craig was out of our lives?
1: No. She wanted Craig to have a relationship with the kids. She didn't have animosity towards Craig.
0: But when deputies searched the home where Laura lived, there were clues everywhere. Inside the master bedroom, a key fob to unlock Craig's car. In another bedroom, blue tape, identical to the tape used to make that garrote found in Craig's basement. Bits of incriminating evidence in the home where PJ also lived.
2: When Craig was killed, where were you?
1: We were at home.
2: You were with Laura at home?
1: I was with Laura.
0: The investigator believed he was with Laura, but not innocently at home. And 6 weeks after Craig's murder, PJ Tucci was under arrest, too.
1: I can tell you this. I've never been in the guy's house. I know where it is. Drop kids off. I've never been in there.
2: Were you part of the overall plan to cover it up?
1: There's no plan.
0: Four people were under arrest, and all four let out on bail.
3: Colin, Alex, do you have any comment?
0: They were only charged with evidence tampering while investigators tried to figure out exactly who did what. No one was talking anymore.
3: Laura, anything to say?
0: All four lawyered up and presented a united front.
4: No comment.
0: Investigators still didn't know if this was a crime of passion or a conspiracy. And if it had been planned, who was the ringleader? Investigator Bolton says the answer to some of those questions came after analyzing items found on or around Craig's body dumped in the woods.
5: We found the bungee cords, and then we also have a tarp. And from backtracking the receipts, we were able to find some video at a number of stores, particularly the Walmart.
0: When investigators pulled security video from Walmart, they saw what appeared to them to be a murder plot in the making. July 18th, 2 days before the murder, Laura, Colin, and one of the younger kids go shopping to buy drain cleaner. Drain cleaner, which investigators believed was used to disfigure Craig Rideout's face. The next day, just a few hours before the murder, Laura and PJ are at a different Walmart buying a large tarp, bungee cord, and more drain cleaner.
5: The tarp and the bungees matched up to the ones found on Craig's body.
0: And the day of the murder, here's Colin buying a shovel identical to the one left by the side of the road near where Craig's body was found.
2: A diabolical plan is forming here.
5: It appears that way.
2: Over a number of days?
5: Yes.
0: There was Laura on tape, looking completely relaxed. A wife, a mother, and now investigators believed a killer. Craig's sister saw a woman who had somehow turned two sons against their own father.
6: Honest to God, I don't know how that happened. What was said that could have turned the kids against him?
2: This is the ultimate story of betrayal.
6: Yes.
2: What do you believe happened that night?
5: My belief is that the two younger children are brought over to Craig Rideout's house that evening. Laura or Paul go up to Craig's room to maybe talk about this move to North Carolina. I think Laura's the one that gets him to come down into the basement.
0: It was in the basement where investigators believe members of Craig's own family and even his one-time best friend were there to do the unthinkable.
5: I think the intent was to murder him with no blood at all. I think that the victim started to fight, and I think one of the suspects hit him in the head during that struggle in order to get control of him.
3: Is there anything you'd like to say?
0: When the charges came down, all four, including Colin, who had just proposed to his girlfriend Chelsea, were charged with murder.
7: That was a surprise.
2: You have to have a million questions.
7: Oh yeah, million and one.
4: And as the investigation unfolded, authorities had more questions too, including a big one about PJ Tucci. It had to do with his first wife, Jennifer, who died from liver disease. Patrick O'Flynn, then sheriff in Monroe County, thought it was a suspicious coincidence that her death coincided with his new relationship with Laura.
8: We spoke with the district attorney's office because we said this needs to be investigated.
2: You learned that it would be possible to poison someone and it could look like cirrhosis of the liver.
8: From talking with different people, that is a potential.
2: Did you think about that? Maybe Paul Tucci poisoned his wife?
8: Without a doubt.
4: Both the sheriff and the district attorney wanted to exhume her body. But the medical examiner was satisfied with the original autopsy.
1: The medical examiner wrote on the death certificate what happened. Stop bringing her into this. She had nothing to do with it.
4: The questions about Jennifer Tucci's death went nowhere. The prosecutor didn't pursue it. Then, as the summer of 2017 approached, the Craig Rideout case was set to go to trial. And that pretty town of Pittsford braced to hear the story of the Rideout family.
7: Yeah, we lived in a bubble. This doesn't happen in our bubble. We weren't ready for this.
4: And no one was ready for what would happen in court. The family's united front was about to implode.
9: Coming up, four defense teams about to throw each other's clients under the bus.
10: Everyone just started pointing fingers at each other.
9: And then the jury speaks.
7: I hear those words and I just blacked out.
1: I had to check the verdict sheet to make sure that I had heard it right.
9: When

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2: They all had big plans. Colin Rideout was looking forward to getting married. His younger brother Alex was planning to go to college. And Laura and PJ were preparing for a fresh start in North Carolina. But instead, in the summer of 2017, they were all going to court to stand trial for second-degree murder. And in a highly unusual ruling, the judge decided all four would be tried together, four trials in one.
3: It's just bizarre that this family would be on trial together.
4: I don't think I've ever seen anything like that.
2: Each had his or her own attorney who sat down with us. Colin's attorney.
5: That there obviously was no motive.
2: Alex's attorney.
4: This was a lack of evidence case.
2: PJ Tucci's attorney.
6: There was absolutely no proof whatsoever.
2: And two attorneys for Laura.
7: It was a circumstantial case.
8: It showed the quantity of blood.
2: They were all prepared to argue that the prosecution had no idea what really happened in that basement.
3: Does anyone know who the real killer is?
5: The real killer knows. It could have been one of many people.
4: This is a classic whodunit.
2: District Attorney Sandra Dorley and then Assistant DA Tim Prosperi admitted they didn't know who delivered the final blow. But that didn't stop them from saying all four defendants were responsible for Craig Rideout's death.
3: So you can charge them all with second-degree murder even if one of them didn't actually, you know, provide the final blow to Craig Rideout.
9: Exactly.
10: So an example would be a bank robbery. The driver is just as criminally responsible as the person that goes into the bank.
2: The prosecution showed the jury those Walmart security videos and told them about the purchase of items like the tarp, acidic drain cleaner, and a shovel. And the jury learned about the garbage bags full of bloody clothing at Devil's Bathtub. The prosecution said Colin and Laura's jeans had the most amount of blood, putting them squarely in the basement at the time of the murder. But DNA from all four defendants was found on items in those bags at Devil's Bathtub.
3: So you had DNA from all four defendants on either the gloves or the clothes and Craig Rideout's blood.
9: Exactly.
10: Yes.
2: And the motive behind it all? The prosecution said it was simple and obvious.
9: We believe the motive was to allow the mother to take the younger children out of the state and start off with a new life with her boyfriend, PJ Tucci.
3: It's just so hard to understand, though, why the sons would want to do this for their mother.
9: Perhaps there was some underlying agreement between the son and the mother that we weren't aware of.
3: It's all of those.
2: It was now time for all those defense attorneys to have their say.
3: Who killed Craig Rideout? Who did it?
2: The defense said the Walmart videos didn't reveal a murder conspiracy. The tarp, the bungee cord, the drain cleaner, all were purchased in preparation for that big move to North Carolina. And that's what PJ told us.
11: We got the trucks coming, and we've got the foosball table that we got to deal with, so I'm going to need something to strap that. There are these wood things on the side of the U-Haul, so I said, well, I need something big to cover the floor because I'm going to do the ceiling painting.
3: What did you need the drain cleaner for?
11: We have girls that have long hair, and they clog up shower drains and sinks all over the place. Laura even said, this stuff works really, really well, so I said, okay, great.
2: And then the family on trial together, sitting around that defense table, went on the attack against one another. Colin's attorney started pointing fingers.
5: Who's getting divorced? Colin's not getting divorced.
2: That united front that held the family together came crashing down.
5: We pointed the finger at the person that was closest to us in terms of items of evidence. Who's moving to North Carolina? Colin's not. Colin's not moving there. Laura Rideout, Paul Tucci, they're moving to North Carolina.
2: Laura's attorney fought back.
12: You can't get around the incriminating evidence against Colin Rideout.
3: So you're kind of pointing the finger at Laura on behalf of Colin. Is anyone else pointing the finger at anybody else?
5: Oh, everybody else at me.
6: Yeah.
3: Okay, so you're pointing the finger at
1: Colin on behalf of Laura.
8: Sure. That certainly affects the family dynamics during the trial.
1: So we have mother and son.
8: Sure.
1: And then Paul.
6: I never said that it was Colin. I never said it was Laura. I never said it was Alex. We just said, listen, there's evidence connecting them to the scene, not my guy.
1: I think you need a football diagram.
6: Yes.
1: Yeah. All the relationships.
13: And we had to.
2: After a month of testimony, the case went to the jury. Colin's fiance, Chelsea, remained his biggest supporter to the very end.
1: Do you think that the way you've described him as being this protector of the family, do you think that's ultimately what might have got him in trouble?
14: He's a smart guy, so no, I don't think he would ever put himself in a situation. He had a life ahead of him. He had no need.
2: After 5 days of deliberations, the jury reached a verdict.
14: We said a prayer.
15: Hearts racing, game face on.
2: Tensions were high for everyone as the crowd filed back into the courtroom. The verdicts were read one by one.
16: Alexander Rideout.
2: Beginning with the sons. First, younger son Alex.
16: You've been found not guilty of murder in the second degree.
2: Alex was acquitted of the murder charge, but found guilty of tampering with evidence.
16: Colin Rideout.
2: Then, the oldest son, Colin.
16: The jury has found you guilty of murder in the second degree.
14: I hear those words, and I was just sent back. I just blacked out.
2: Deputies led Colin away in handcuffs. Chelsea was inconsolable as she left the courtroom surrounded by family. It was the grown-ups' turn to hear their verdicts. The victim's former best friend, P.J. Tucci.
16: Mr. Tucci, you've been found not guilty of murder in the second degree and tampering with physical evidence.
2: P.J. Tucci was acquitted on all counts.
15: I actually had to check the verdict sheet to make sure that I had heard it right.
16: Laura Rideout.
2: But what about the mother at the center of it all, Laura Rideout?
16: The jury has convicted you of murder in the second degree.
1: Laura Rideout, guilty of murder.
17: Not surprised at all.
1: What's that emotion like?
17: Relief and justification.
2: Laura and her son Colin were both sentenced to 25 years to life behind bars. Younger son Alex was sentenced to a maximum of 8 years.
18: Mr. Tucci, do you have anything to say?
2: P.J. Tucci walked out of court a free man. Prosecutors had no physical evidence to prove that he was ever in Craig's house.
1: Did Paul Tucci get away with murder?
9: I believe he did.
1: There will be people who will say he definitely had something to do with this.
15: Half the people out there are going to think one thing, and you can't change people's beliefs that way. And half the people are going to think the other way. I'm not here to change your mind. It's a sad story. A murder did occur. But I don't think that the whole story is out there, and I don't think the jury necessarily got it right.
2: P.J. Tucci was free, but now alone. A widower who once planned to make a new life with Laura. And now she was behind bars for what could be the rest of her life.
1: Does she want you to find love again?
15: She always wants you to find love. Sure. The question is she set a really high standard.
1: But she's been convicted of murder.
15: But I know in my heart, she didn't do it.
2: Craig's sister Robin is left trying to make sense of it all. The darkness that destroyed that big family. A family that once had so much ambition and promise.
1: It's heartbreaking.
17: Nobody wins. Nobody wins in this.
1: I mean, this is a family divided like no other.
17: Yeah.
19: That's all for now. I'm Lester Holt. Thanks for joining us.
20: Something is not right. I just flipped out. I lost it. We could not understand how anybody would want to murder him.
19: He looked like he was sleeping, except for the bullet hole.
21: He was in bed. His head was on a pillow. His entire upper body was tucked in.
19: The first guess was suicide, but
21: there's no gun on the scene.
22: Hard to have a gun suicide with no gun.
21: That's correct.
19: And this was a man who had everything to live for.
23: Eric loved life.
19: He loved his family and women, too. Many women. Did one of them love him too much? No shortage of lovers to question.
24: I knew he was a ladies' man. I'm not stupid.
19: no sign of a break-in either.
21: Someone either had to have a key or been

0: was going to be solved. We believed that justice was going to be served for Eric.
1: I'm Lester Holt, and this is Dateline. Here's Josh Mankiewicz with While He Was Sleeping.
2: He was the life of every party. At 34, Eric Samoa was charming, magnetic, successful. In 2012, he was living the kind of life that young men like to brag about to one another. Call it the good life, the lush life, the fast lane. It's a world without too many rules, one in which you get close in a hurry to a lot of people you don't know too well. And it was perfect for Eric. Living just outside the nation's capital, Eric Samoa was not only living the American dream, he was selling it too. The son of immigrants from Ghana, Eric was a top salesman, delivering luxury cars and the fantasies that come with them at this Jaguar dealership in Bethesda, Maryland.
3: And he was focused and motivated to be the best, and he turned out to be our number one salesperson.
4: This was a guy who, what, could sell ice in Alaska.
0: Right.
5: Oh, yeah.
0: Right. I tell him that, Eric, you could sell anything.
2: Eric's older sisters, Susie,
0: anybody,
2: and Cynthia,
5: yeah,
2: spotted his drive and business savvy at an early age.
0: And he started a lawn-cutting business in our neighborhood. The neighborhood kids, they were actually working for him. And he would pay them, I think, what, $2
5: yes,
0: to cut the grass?
4: A born capitalist.
0: Yeah, I mean, he'll tell me, Susie, I'm going to be really rich one day.
5: You know, he wanted to go all the way to the top.
2: From the day he was born, Eric was a charmer, and his sisters and big brother Michael always adored him.
6: He was just a wonderful, wonderful joy to our family and to my sisters and I.
5: Eric was the baby of the family, but we all enjoyed him because he was very vibrant.
0: It was just the three of us, and then he came along. So he was sort of our little doll.
5: Yeah.
2: Then Eric grew up and became a living doll to the women of the nation's capital.
6: He was a ladies' man. It's no secret. He loved women.
0: He walked in a room and everyone liked him. Like, oh, who's this guy? He's so nice. Had a beautiful smile. And he'll just start a conversation with anyone. I mean, he just had that type of personality where women liked him.
2: But his sisters hoped their playboy brother would finally settle down. In fact, they were counting on it.
0: We were waiting for a huge wedding that my sister and I were planning for him.
4: The bride hadn't been picked out yet.
0: No, the bride hadn't
4: But the wedding planning was already going.
0: The bride had not been picked out yet, but we already knew pretty much how the wedding was going to be.
2: Eric's sisters admit they knew little about his dating life. His big brother knew much more.
6: Our relationship was very, very close. Even though he's my sibling, my younger brother, he was my best friend as well. We talk about everything.
2: Eric's 1,000-watt charm and his work ethic had earned him success on the job, a high-rise apartment in the D.C. suburbs, and a busy and exciting social life. He was a young man on top of the world. But his big brother still felt the need to occasionally offer advice, like that playing the field has its risks and can't last forever.
6: He really respected me, the fact that I've been with my wife, we've been together 28 years. He always would communicate and say, hey, I want to be that, but I just can't find the right one.
2: Even as the youngest and the only one who hadn't married, Eric was the glue that bonded his family.
0: Eric was the person that kind of brought the family together. He remembered everyone's birthday. He made everyone feel really special.
4: So it wasn't just his customers he was charming.
0: No, he was charming his family,
5: too. His
0: family
5: as well.
4: All of you.
5: You know, he wanted everyone to come together.
2: In June 2012, he brought them together again. But this time, it wasn't for a holiday or birthday. It was because they were worried sick about him. June 5th, a Tuesday, Eric didn't show up for work at the Jaguar dealership. Initially, his boss, Brian Armstrong, let it slide.
3: I chalked it up to, hey, he was taking a day off, unscheduled day off, and I didn't think too much about it. And then the following day, which was the Wednesday, again scheduled to come in no call, no show. And then I got

0: worried.
1: Word spread, and soon Eric's sisters and the rest of their close-knit family were trying to find him.
2: No one had heard from him.
3: Now you're really worried.
2: I'm really worried.
1: Cynthia took a deep breath and called 911. Police were dispatched to check out Eric's apartment in Silver Spring, Maryland. His family raced to meet them. Eric Samoa, a man about town who lived life at full throttle, had seemingly fallen off the map. What had happened to him?
4: When we come back, an unanswered knock and lots of questions.
5: We were all in shock. We were just shocked.
2: I said, there's no way. There's no way.
4: When Dateline continues.
5: It was just alarming when we heard that he hadn't shown up for work. Wow, that means that's not like Eric at all not to show up for work.
1: As his sister Cynthia and other family members arrived at Eric Samoa's building, their fear level was off the charts. They stood vigil in the lobby as police went up to Eric's sixth-floor apartment.
3: What do you think's happened?
2: I was just trying to figure out, well, where could he have gone?
1: Sister Susie was still on her way when Cynthia got her answer from a police captain who'd been in Eric's apartment.
2: When the captain came and gently placed his hand on my arm and said that, ma'am, I'm sorry, it looks like your brother has taken his life. I mean, I was raging with screams. I said, there's no way he took his life. Eric loved life.
1: Through her grief, Cynthia managed to call her sister.
5: And she was screaming and she was bawling. And then when she told me Eric was dead, I just flipped out. I just lost it.
3: And you show up how long after that?
6: We showed up about 40 minutes later.
1: Detective Dimitri Reuven led the second wave of Montgomery County, Maryland police after patrol officers made that initial suicide call.
6: They tried not to disturb the scene, so they didn't really look around too much.
3: Tell me about the scene.
6: He had a gunshot wound to his head. He was in bed. His head was on a pillow. His entire upper body was tucked in. It looked like he was sleeping.
1: Detective Reuven and a forensic team continued to work.
3: No sign of a struggle.
6: No sign of a struggle anywhere in the apartment. No signs of ransacking. The one thing I noticed right away was that there was no gun. There was no gun on the scene.
3: Hard to have a gun suicide with no gun.
6: That's correct.
3: So this isn't a suicide.
6: Right. This was a murder.
1: In some ways, Dimitri Reuven was like Eric Samoa. Young, successful, driven. But even working homicides, Reuven had none of the world-weariness of some veteran detectives. So he was the right cop to break the difficult news to the family.
6: I just went downstairs and I said, we have a reason to believe that Eric was murdered. That's when everybody lost it. I mean, his sister was just crying. His dad just had his, you know, head buried in his hands and just like, people just couldn't believe it.
5: We were all in shock. We were just shocked.
2: Who would want to murder Eric?
1: That is exactly what Detective Reuven wanted to know.
6: We started right there. We started our investigation with the family and those that were close to him just to see if he had any enemies, if there was anybody in his life that would want to hurt him.
3: What's the answer?
6: The answer is Eric was loved by everybody, and there was no one out there that the family knew that would want to hurt him.
1: Eric's head wound from a .380 caliber gun indicated to detectives that he was shot at point-blank range.
6: It appeared that he was sleeping when it happened, so it would be someone that Eric trusted so much that he went to sleep and had that person there.
1: And Reuven quickly learned that his victim, Mr. Popularity, had welcomed lots of people into his life and into his home.
6: He used to hang out at a local bar just down the street from his house. The owner of the establishment knew him by name, and he would tell us he would be here every night, and he would go home with a different girl.
3: And his family knew that. They didn't deny that.
6: No.
1: It was the kind of thing Eric's brother Michael had already warned him about.
7: Could it have been some revenge situation? You know, someone wanted to have him. He didn't want to be with them. They came in and took him out. I mean, we just didn't know.
1: But Michael and his sisters did know about one particular girlfriend named Denise.
5: There were several members of our family who did point to her.
6: Denise dated Eric for a little bit over a year.
3: She's older.
6: About 20-some years older.
3: What'd you learn about his relationship with Denise?
6: Majority of this family did not like Denise.
3: Because?
6: Because they thought she was using Eric or she, they just didn't like her.
1: Detective Reuven's interest in Denise intensified when he learned something else. He said Denise told him that for a brief time, months before the murder, she had a key to Eric's apartment.
3: They were going out. That right. seems to make sense.
6: Right. And there was no evidence of a break-in, so someone either had to have a key or been let in by Eric.
3: Well, I mean, Denise certainly would fit the profile of somebody that Eric trusted, somebody he'd be willing to go to sleep while they were still there.
6: Yeah, absolutely.
1: Police were eager to interview her, but they knew that if Denise had been in Eric's apartment recently, any forensic trail she might have left might not mean much. And the same was true for all those other women police hadn't even identified.
6: Because their DNA belongs there. Their DNA belongs everywhere in the apartment. Their fingerprints belong in the apartment. So now you have to prove it some other way.
1: After day one, Reuven said, Denise topped his list of people to check out. But she would not be Reuven's only lead.
0: And the reason is because you're a witness.
1: A witness came forward who'd seen a man meeting with Eric just before the murder. Like Eric, he was a salesman. But he wasn't selling cars.
4: Coming up, a possible new suspect.
8: He's about my color. Skinny guy, scruffy beard.
4: And a possible motive as old as time.
6: Jealousy leads to murder.
4: When Dateline

0: I was here, but I wasn't really here. It was very, very difficult.
1: People tell you grief diminishes over time. But days after Eric Samoa's death, his close-knit family could only dream about whether that moment would ever arrive.
0: When I received the paper the next day and I opened it to the obituary section and I saw this young, handsome guy in there, I just lost it.
2: Sadly, I meet a lot of people in your situation. There are families that really want to know what happened. And then there are other people who are like, I'm not going to bring him back, and I don't want to spend another minute thinking about the murderer. You guys clearly in that first group. You wanted an answer, didn't you?
0: Oh, yeah. We wanted to know who would do this, because we just could not understand who would want to kill Eric.
1: The family had pointed Detective Dimitri Reuven at Eric's girlfriend, Denise.
3: We interviewed Denise multiple times.
1: Reuven's interest in Denise picked up when he learned from the family that her romance with Eric was on the rocks.
4: And he was with her like probably about a year. And then after a while, he was just tired of being, I guess, bogged down by someone.
1: According to Reuven, Denise told him that she and Eric were talking about breaking up by mutual agreement. Reuven said she also acknowledged Eric was dissatisfied with their relationship, giving the detective a theory to consider.
2: Older woman, younger man, and now he wants to end it and maybe see somebody else. And
3: right.
2: That breeds jealousy, and we know what that leads to.
3: Correct. Jealousy leads to murder.
1: While he continued to investigate Denise, Reuven learned from residents in Eric's building that there was a woman there he'd been dating for just a few weeks.
3: That's why we wanted to talk to Katrina.
1: Katrina Benn came down to police headquarters for an interview. She's visibly upset here. Just earlier that day, Detective Reuven and his partner had told her that Eric was dead.
5: Stopped, followed home.
6: I just want to start again by saying just thank you. You don't have to be here. Thank you, thank you, thank you for doing this.
5: I want to know too.
6: Yes.
1: They wanted whatever leads she could give them, but they began with the basics.
6: And how'd you meet Eric?
5: I met Eric outside, like 2 weeks after I had been there.
1: Outside their building.
5: And he asked me if I was a nurse, because he was starting some kind of agency, nursing agency, kind of like what I work for.
1: Katrina did work as a nurse for the NIH, the National Institutes of Health. It turned out she and Eric had plenty in common.
5: I'm a basketball fan, and so is he. So that was our connection.
1: The relationship quickly turned more than friendly. Katrina said she and Eric had been dating weekly, usually on Mondays, ever since. Katrina wanted to know about progress in finding her lover's killer.
7: We can't really tell you what's going on with the investigation, and the reason is because you're a witness.
1: She asked if they could at least say where Eric died.
7: Well, I think we can tell her where it happened.
6: He was killed in his apartment.
1: The interview topic returned to the vibrant Eric she knew.
5: This guy has so many goals and so many dreams. It's just crazy. It's like he was having the best time in his life. Now he's dead.
1: That explained, Katrina said, why he never answered her recent texts.
5: Do you make any calls on Tuesday? Am I the last person? Can you tell me that? I mean, I don't know if he stopped calling me or if he wasn't answering because he was dead. Because I've been depressed and suffering and mad and crying because I'm thinking he's not talking to me. We've been like this.
6: It's just
5: to settle my heart, you know.
7: I think your heart can be settled.
1: The detectives consoled her, but also continued to probe about that last night together, 2 days before Eric's body was discovered.
5: I went to his place Monday. Okay. He stayed with me Sunday.
6: Okay, but Monday you went down to his place to watch the game?
5: Yeah.
1: But then she said the night got strange. Out of the blue, Eric said he wanted to smoke some pot. But she told him she wasn't interested. She did agree to ride with Eric so he could buy weed at a nearby apartment complex.
5: I don't know what was happening. He's never, ever done anything like that around me.
1: They drove up to this building. Almost immediately, Katrina said the pot dealer jumped into the back seat.
5: And it was real quick. I mean, the light was on, the whole deal, whatever they did, and the guy got out. all this happened before the light could even go out in the car. Because I'm thinking, if you're going to do something like this, turn the light out. Somebody might see me. You know, I work at NIH. I don't want to be identified in something like this. He was
6: like?
5: Bald, and he had a, he's about my color, skinny guy, scruffy beard. I didn't see his face straight on. I wasn't trying to look at him directly. I'm not trying to look like I want to know who you are.
1: After driving back to their building, Eric and Katrina spent the rest of the night watching the basketball game before they became focused on each other.
5: Excuse me if this is too much information, but we had sex for a while, and I went to sleep.
1: A little later, she told the detective, she was woken up by the sound of Eric talking to someone outside the bedroom. Through a crack in the door, Katrina thought she could make out a face, and the man looked familiar.
3: She believed the guy to be the drug dealer.
2: The same guy she'd met earlier.
3: Yes.
1: This was only hours before Eric was murdered in his bed. Detective Reuven now had another major suspect.
3: So we concentrated on this drug dealer.
1: This would prove to be a critical moment in the case, but not for the reasons you think.
8: Coming up, police strike gold. Maybe in the drug dealer's apartment.
2: That's the same kind of gun that killed
3: Eric. It's the same kind of gun.
8: But strike out with Katrina.
3: She just flat out refused to give us a phone.
8: Why? When Dateline continues.
1: Detective Dimitri Reuven has worked a lot of homicides, but the death of Eric Samoa angered him more than most.
3: You know, he was just sleeping. To kill somebody while they're sleeping is just, it's horrible.
1: Eric's sisters were grateful to have someone as committed as Reuven working their brother's case.
9: He is a phenomenal investigator.
1: And now, just days after Eric was murdered, it looked as if Detective Reuven might give the family some resolution. One of Eric's lovers, Katrina Ben, handed the investigators a new suspect, Eric's pot dealer.
5: It didn't make sense to me because I was thinking, why is he here?
1: Katrina told them how uneasy she felt with the dealer in the apartment.
5: It was just a little uncomfortable. It just seemed a little weird.
1: So at just around 5 a.m., Katrina said she got out of there.
3: She said the guy then just came up to her as she was leaving and basically pushed her out with the door.
1: Based on Katrina's account, police believe Eric was killed sometime in the early morning hours of June 5th, 2012. Reuven brought in the dealer for questioning, a man named William Woodfork.
3: And he was like, I have no idea who that is. Never met him before.
2: Did you believe him?
3: No. I knew Eric called him, and Katrina's story tied him to Eric.
1: Reuven hammered away at Woodfork for hours, finally getting him to admit he sold Eric marijuana the night of the murder. But the dealer balked when Reuven asked why he later went over to Eric's.
3: And he was like, what are you talking about? He was so adamant about not even knowing where Eric lives. You know, I'm a weed dealer. I'm not a delivery man. I don't deliver. People come to me.
1: Detective Reuven wasn't about to just take a drug dealer at his word.
3: So we ended up getting a search warrant for his place, and we recovered a safe from his apartment. And inside the safe was a .380 handgun. And it was just like, did he lie? Is this our murder weapon?
2: That's the same kind of gun that killed
3: Eric. It's the same kind of gun.
1: The gun was sent to the firearms lab as Reuven checked to see if he could prove William Woodfork was in Eric's apartment. But Woodfork's DNA and fingerprints weren't on the door or anywhere else.
2: You look at the security tape? Is he on there anywhere?
3: Security tapes. He was never on the security tapes.
1: Then the tests came back on the dealer's .380.
3: It was not the gun that killed Eric. It was the same caliber, but the ammunition was different. So it was just one big coincidence.
1: Now Eric's dealer wasn't looking as good for the murder. Not only was the gun not a match, Reuven was convinced the dealer was never at Eric's apartment. As for Denise, the woman who had been Eric's girlfriend, investigators interviewed her three times. She was cooperative and allowed them to look at her phone.
3: Her phone records put her at home the night of the murder.
1: So they eliminated Denise as a suspect. And again, Reuven started from scratch.
3: You don't just come in somebody's apartment and murder them while they're sleeping and expect to get away with it. And I felt like this was my job to find the killer. And I felt like I wasn't doing my job.
1: The detective circled back to the person who pointed them towards the pot dealer in the first place, Katrina Benn.
3: Ow.
1: The woman who'd been so surprised and distraught by her lover's death. Now the cops wondered if she had deliberately misdirected them. Reuven and his partner asked her back for another chat.
7: I think he was the one.
5: Eric, I think he was the one for me. Actually, no. But he was trying to convince me that he was the one.
1: Just days before, Katrina had spoken of Eric lovingly, but no longer.
5: I mean, I knew he was a ladies' man. I'm not stupid.
3: At some point, I asked her to give us her phone because I knew she exchanged messages, and she just flat out refused to give us her phone.
2: Well, that has to make you sort of sit up and think.
3: It was a little odd, but at the same time, if it was somebody, it was my significant other that was murdered, I think I would do anything to help the police.
2: And she wouldn't do it?
3: No.
1: Katrina's abrupt change in behavior was strange, even alarming to the detectives. But all they could do was say their goodbyes as Katrina headed off to a new job in Baltimore.
3: At this point, there was enough weird behavior from Katrina Benn. We had nothing solid, nothing really incriminating, but it was just something not being right there.
1: The cops had a nagging feeling. Katrina Benn was lying. That pot dealer wasn't in the apartment the night Eric was murdered. But Katrina was. And suddenly, she looked suspicious. But suspicions don't make a case. And right now, someone was getting away with murder.
8: Coming up, a damaged gun helps a determined detective shoot a bullseye.
3: It was recovered the day after we found Eric's body. And I was like, let's just test this gun. This gun makes sense.
8: When Dateline...
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0: As his murder investigation slowly rolled forward, Detective Dmitry Reuven developed a certain affection for Eric Samoa, the guy he'd never met, the successful, charismatic, charming victim.
1: You kept a picture of Eric on your desk at work?
2: Mm-hmm.
1: Just to remind you.
2: We called him the most interesting man in the world. That was the name of this case. And I've always had a picture of Eric to just kind of remind me to keep going and keep working the case.
0: Unfortunately, what wasn't next to Eric's photo on Reuven's desk was any hard evidence against Katrina Benn, the woman Reuven thought knew more than she was telling about Eric's murder. He decided to take yet another crack at his suspect, and along with another detective, Reuven paid Katrina a visit up in Baltimore.
2: For the most part, her story remained the same.
0: But Katrina was also on guard and defensive.
3: Don't go there.
4: Don't go where?
3: No, I feel like you're trying to be sarcastic.
0: Instead of focusing on the detective's tone, Katrina should have paid more attention to their clothing. Detective Reuven secretly had a tape recorder in his pocket.
2: And that's when I asked her about owning any guns.
5: Do you own a gun?
3: No.
5: Have you ever fired a gun?
3: No.
0: Armed with a warrant, Reuven searched Katrina's apartment but did not find a gun. He seized her phone and computer, but cops didn't find anything incriminating.
1: There was no gun registered to her anywhere?
2: No.
1: And no sign that she'd ever owned one at any point in her life?
2: That's correct.
0: Reuven kept going.
2: I subpoenaed her bank records and credit card records just to see if she purchased any ammunition somewhere.
1: You didn't find it?
2: No.
0: Reuven didn't stop there. He kept looking everywhere. He even went all the way to Katrina's hometown in Mississippi, where he learned something interesting.
2: I talked to her dad, who said that he had guns, multiple guns in the house, and that Katrina had shot guns before. So we knew she lied.
0: But that is no criminal offense. Still, Reuven was certain he could eventually find something concrete, and he kept looking. Weeks passed, then months.
2: I think that's probably the toughest thing about this job is if it goes unsolved for a while.
1: You feel like you're letting the family down.
2: Right, exactly. And especially families that do stay in contact with you.
0: Eric's family was eager for answers. They were not shy about letting Reuven know that.
6: He gets probably daily phone calls from each one of us. And he was so patient in just explaining.
1: Detective Reuven never said to you, hey, maybe like one of you could call me and tell
6: never,
1: the other people.
6: Never.
2: And you look at your phone and you're like, you don't even want to answer because you have no news. It's the same that it was last week. We think we know who did it, but we can't prove it right now.
0: May 2013, the one-year anniversary of Eric's murder approached. And frankly, the investigation had come to a standstill. Reuven wasn't just angry. He was frustrated. He needed to make something happen. Reuven thought about the gun that had killed Eric, and he knew. A lot of handguns just like it were already in police custody all across the D.C. area. He decided to examine all of them. It was an immense task. He began in Montgomery County.
2: So I decided to look at all 380s recovered in the past year.
1: Which had been how many?
2: It was about 60 guns.
0: Reuven combed through the records for each of those guns, most seized by cops in traffic stops or drug busts, but none matched up until Reuven read the second-to-last file. It was handgun number 59 out of 60. It was a gun turned in by a tourist from Montana who had spotted it lying by the side of the Beltway, D.C.'s most traveled road. The only reason the man saw it was because he was parked in D.C.'s famous bumper-to-bumper traffic.
2: It was recovered the day after we found Eric's body. It was a short distance away from the crime scene, and I was like, let's just test this gun. This gun makes sense.
1: This seems like succeeding against unbelievable odds.
2: One in a million.
0: The gun was a mess, missing most of its components, and it looked as if it might have been run over after it hit the pavement. But the barrel, intact. Using spare parts, the police firearms lab reassembled the weapon and test-fired it. The result? a close match to the bullet that killed Eric Samoa. And on the gun, a serial number. From it, Reuven learned something else.
1: Where was it originally sold?
2: It was sold at a pawn shop in Columbia, Mississippi.
0: Why was that a big deal? Because that little pawn shop was just a few miles down the road from Silver Creek, Mississippi, which was the hometown of Katrina Benn. Reuven just couldn't buy that as a coincidence. So he took another trip down to Mississippi, this time to track down the gun's original owner, which was harder than it might sound.
2: This gun had multiple owners. It would take me 30 minutes just to persuade somebody to talk to me.
1: Why? Because in Mississippi you sound like a stranger? That's so weird.
2: Possibly sound like a stranger. Also, nobody wants to talk about guns. They always think that I'm there to get them in trouble.
0: It was a lot of shoe leather, and Reuven still didn't have a solid link to Katrina.
2: It would take some persuading for me to even have people talk to me.
0: But slowly, the persuasion paid off.
2: And each would tell us, yeah, I had it for a year, and then I pawned it at this pawn shop.
0: After interviewing six former owners of the gun, Reuven arrived at a pawn shop that bought and sold it sometime around 2003.
2: So the owner, he was like, we kept our records in diaper boxes in the back of the shed, and the rats were eating on them, so we decided to just send them to the ATF.
0: Reuven offered to come look through those diaper boxes. The response from the ATF? Thanks, but no thanks.
2: The ATF agent was just saying, just let us take care of it. So we left Mississippi really with nothing.
0: Reuven returned to Maryland, wondering if he'd hit another dead end. He wondered for about a week. It was late June, now more than a year since Eric was murdered, when an ATF agent called back.
2: We found these diaper boxes, we found these records, and we're faxing a receipt. So I was waiting by the fax machine. The fax came through. I looked at the name, and it was Katrina Benn. She was the last purchaser of that handgun.
1: And you've got her.
2: Oh, yeah. It was pretty incredible. I was literally jumping up and down.
0: Now he just had to lasso Katrina Benn. Easy? You decide.
7: If I was going to do something like this, it wouldn't be stupid.
8: Coming up, was Katrina Benn a Monday night girl?
9: A girl who you do not take out, you do not show off, and you do not introduce to your friends. She has her purposes.
8: And was that a motive for murder? When Dateline...

0: Eric Samoa had been dead for more than a year, and still no one had been arrested for his murder. But his family, bound together by grief and faith, felt a kind of serenity.
1: I believe that there were certain people that were destined or ordained, I would say, to work this case. Detective Rubin, outside of his normal business hours, was very determined, and he persevered beyond what a normal detective would do.
0: The family didn't know it yet, but that perseverance was about to be rewarded. Detective Rubin had an arrest warrant for Katrina Benn. She was living back in Mississippi, which is where the cuffs went onto her wrists.
2: You have the right now and at any time to remain silent.
0: But Katrina Benn did not remain silent. Not at all.
3: If I was going to do something like this, it wouldn't be stupid. I think it would be planned out.
0: Rubin had dropped the friendly facade he'd once presented to Katrina. Now he came at her full force.
2: So you still saying you didn't kill her?
3: No.
2: Okay. Did you deal own a firearm?
3: Yeah.
2: Okay, what kind of firearm do you own?
3: The 380.
0: Remember, Katrina had told police she didn't own a gun, hadn't even fired one.
2: Why didn't you tell us that last time?
3: Because you never asked. I didn't kill anyone, so it's no need for me to say I have a gun. I mean, you never asked. You asked me, have you ever held a gun?
2: Mm-hmm.
3: Have you ever fired a gun?
0: It was simple, they told her. She murdered Eric.
4: It was your gun that killed him. That's a scientific fact.
0: The question was why.
2: There has to be a reason. There has to be a reason. And if there isn't a reason, then you're going to go down, I'm telling you, as the most cold-blooded person that we've spoken with, because you're so good, it's going to look horrible.
3: Well,
2: it's going to be bad.
3: I'm just going to have my
2: I'm telling you, in court.
0: But Katrina wouldn't give it up and asked for a lawyer. The detectives put her in lockup, and Rubin stepped outside to call Eric's family.
1: I was just like, you know, thank you, God. They're going to get this woman.
0: Getting a conviction was ultimately the responsibility of Montgomery County State's Attorney John McCarthy.
5: Even with the gun, which gets you an arrest and into a courtroom, this is pretty far from an ideal case.
6: Absolutely. To sell this to a jury when you were basically saying that she felt so betrayed after a three-week relationship that she was driven to murder, that's a little bit of a tough sell.
0: McCarthy assigned the case to Assistant State's Attorney Jessica Zarella. At trial in the fall of 2014, she gave Katrina a nickname that few would envy.
5: Why'd you refer to Katrina as the Monday Night Girl?
7: It was used in the context of a girl who you do not take out, you do not show off, and you do not introduce to your friends. And she has her purposes, but those purposes are relegated to Monday nights and not the more high-profile Saturday and Friday nights.
0: This was the prosecution theory. Katrina learned, maybe from Eric's phone, that she was far from the only woman in Eric's life. Jealousy and anger did the rest, and Katrina shot Eric while he slept.
6: Human emotion fuels most homicides.
5: What I keep thinking of is sort of fatal attraction. An insignificant relationship on one side and a very significant relationship if you ask the other person.
6: But obviously, he made a misjudgment when he became intimately involved with her, and the sense of betrayal that she felt is what fueled this homicide.
0: And, said prosecutors, after Katrina killed Eric, she quickly ditched the gun and began playing the part of the concerned lover. But she couldn't keep her story straight.
7: Lies upon lies upon lies to bury the truth. And that ultimate truth in this case was that gun.
0: The crux of Katrina's defense was that she had no reason to kill Eric because she just wasn't that into him.
3: Eric was a great guy, but I wasn't even trying to be with Eric like that. And to be honest, when he would tell me he was in love with me, I never believed him.
5: What's wrong with the argument that this was a woman who discovered there were other women in his life and she got incredibly jealous and angry and that tipped her over and she killed him?
8: It just doesn't work for Ms. Benn.
0: Carl-Henri Govan was one of Katrina's lawyers.
8: We have to look at the time in which these two parties were intimate with one another, a matter of weeks. And so to say that the relationship was at such a strong level that she would become jealous or irate to the point where she would murder somebody doesn't resonate with the time in which they were together.
0: As for that gun, Katrina's attorneys argued that the traveling nurse had long since lost track of it. They said someone could have stolen the gun along the way and used it on Eric.
8: As she shifts from one residence to another, from state to state, because of her profession, she may have left the gun, or she was unaware, rather, of where the gun may have been.
0: Jurors were not swayed. It took them just 6 hours to find Katrina Benn guilty of murder in the first degree.
7: There's no doubt in my mind that had she not been convicted of this crime, Katrina Benn was just as likely to encounter someone else who disrespected her in the same way that she felt Eric did, and
5: with the same result,
7: visit that ultimate consequence, which is take his life.
0: But the real jaw-dropper came at sentencing when Katrina addressed the courtroom.
9: She stood up as if she was giving a eulogy of my brother, telling us, I'm sorry for your loss and all this stuff. It was like a slap in the face.
10: She was talking about the murders as though she wasn't even there. You killed this person. You're the reason why we're here. It was just unbelievable.
0: The judge sentenced Katrina Benn to life plus 20 years.
11: Justice has been served today, and what you have sown into the life of our dear brother, cousin, nephew, friend, you will reap bountifully with life in prison.
0: Now, years after saying goodbye to Eric, his large, loving family still feels the pain of his loss.
10: We do remember Eric every day, all the good times we had. It's unfortunate that we have to think about the day that he was brought home from the hospital to the day that we actually closed the casket.
0: What they want to do is warn other families to watch out for the other Katrina Benns in the world.
1: I pray and continue to pray that even in doing this, that it will bring awareness to other people out there about certain types of people and just being very cautious and being aware.
5: So the lesson is be careful who you get close to.
1: Absolutely. Very careful. Very aware. Very important.
12: That's all for now. I'm Lester Holt. Thanks for joining us.
13: I'm getting ready to leave the house, and the phone rings. You could see the area where Heidi was. I was lost for words. It just doesn't make sense.
12: A vibrant young woman stalked by a killer.
14: I cringe every time I think about it.
12: Found dead by her boyfriend.
13: My brother was just a mess. He was devastated.
12: The most ominous clue?
15: Up on the wall to the left of where Heidi's body was a number one.
16: She's number one and get ready.
15: Right.
16: Here comes trouble, huh?
15: Exactly.
12: It wasn't a break-in. The windows, the door, nothing was broken. Did the killer have a key?
17: The question always was, how did the person get into the house?
12: A decade later, in a state 1,500 miles away, detectives finally found their answer.
15: Got a DNA hit.
12: And more questions.
15: We knew there was more to this story than just some guy coming from Colorado to commit a murder and go back home again.
12: Did someone closer to home want her dead?
18: You're 99% sure that he had something to do with it, but there's no smoking gun.
12: So many secrets still to be revealed.
19: I know more about this than I said.
12: And one more killer still on the run.
15: He knew what was in that house. He knew what he was doing. Didn't get any worse than that.
12: I'm Lester Holt, and this is Dateline. Here's Dennis Murphy with Indiscretion.
20: She was a bubbly woman in her early 20s, just looking for a clean break. Heidi Burnett Zakowski, a Baltimore Pool League ace, had in recent years endured some tough times. But now the shots were starting to drop. A steady job as a receptionist. A boyfriend she could take to meet the parents. Talk even of a summer wedding in Las Vegas. And then it was game over for Heidi. Just like that. Someone had made their way into her row house on a Thursday night in April back in the year 2000 and killed her in most brutal fashion.
4: Baltimore County 911.
21: My girlfriend's been murdered.
4: What happened? Was she shot?
21: No, she's cut.
18: Any parent opens a door at 6 a.m. There's two cops standing there. You know that's not good.
20: It was a murder case that wasn't going to be solved in a few hours or a few weeks or even a dozen years. The Heidi murder investigation would go stone cold until one day, in a matter of hours really, everything became clear. And how strange and terrifying it all turned out to be. When Donna and Walter Bernatzikowski met at a church social, talk of a family even preceded the engagement ring.
22: He used to scare the girls away by saying that he wanted 12 children. And I said, well, I always thought I wanted to have 12 children. He says, oh, my God.
20: They didn't have 12, but this devout Roman Catholic couple did raise their 5 in a Baltimore, Maryland suburb. Heidi, the only girl in a sea of brothers.
23: When I hear that, I think, poor Heidi.
22: Yep.
23: Growing up with all those boys.
22: She wasn't treated like she was a little princess, that's for sure.
20: Heidi grew up to be a happy, outgoing, athletic girl surrounded by friends. It was a noisy, loving family with strict rules. Everyone at the table for dinner, mass on Sunday, and no backtalk. Heidi's brothers, Frank and Harold.
23: True that your mom was known to wash out a potty mouth with a bar of soap, or is that metaphor?
18: True. I got it.
23: Yeah. Did you?
24: True. Yep. Yeah, they were very strict and, you know, definitely had a bar of soap from time to time.
20: As she grew into her late teens, Heidi started to bristle under her parents' strict house rules. By 19, she, the next to youngest, became the first to leave the family nest. But the grass wasn't greener. Right away, reality offered up a deadbeat roommate and a succession of low-paying jobs that evaporated like the morning dew. And yet she could always count on her girlfriends to buoy her up. And it was one night with her BFFs shooting pool, she caught the eye of a guy holding a cue stick. It was Stephen Cook.
13: They were shooting against one another, and he noticed Heidi in the bar.
20: Kim is Stephen Cook's sister.
13: The first night, they actually went home together, and 3 days later, they moved in together.
23: So fast.
13: It was romance. Really fast.
20: Stephen was 5 years older than Heidi. His sister says he could be quiet and shy, but always wanted to be around Heidi.
13: They did everything together. I don't think that they really did much without each other.
20: In 1998, Stephen and Heidi moved to this rental townhouse in Dundalk, Maryland. Stephen's dad, Steve Sr., says after living together for nearly 2 years, the couple was talking about taking the next step.
23: Was it your understanding, Steve, they were going to get hitched?
25: Yes, in Vegas. Every time I talked to him, that was their plans. It never changed. He loved her.
20: The timing seemed good. Heidi had just gotten a promotion at the insurance company where she worked. She was finally a 9-to-5er after years of temping.
18: She was just getting started or getting settled into a niche when things happened.
20: Strange things that rattled Heidi. In April of that year, it appeared someone was trying to break into their townhouse. There was chipping around a lock on their basement door.
23: Looked like the doors had been monkeyed with.
22: Yes.
20: And not long after that discovery of mischief on the locks, a stranger knocked on the front door one night, saying he was forming a neighborhood block watch. He scared Heidi so much that she told her friends and described the stranger as African-American with a tattoo. Stephen demanded new locks and keys from the townhouse management. They were installed on April 19th, 2000. The very next evening was when it happened.
21: Are you sending somebody?
4: Yes, I am, okay.
21: Just send somebody.
4: I'm going to. Just stay with me, okay?
20: An officer dispatched to their home saw Heidi on the living room floor. Her boyfriend leaned up against the wall, cradling her and crying uncontrollably. It appeared she'd been strangled. Her throat so severely slashed that her blood had dripped through to the basement. And there was something else, something Manson-esque, scrawled on the wall in red lipstick above Heidi's body was the number 1.
12: When we come back, was a killer keeping track of his victims?
23: She's number 1 and get ready,
6: right?
23: Here comes trouble, huh?
6: Exactly.
12: And a possible suspect.
6: I'm thinking maybe this is our guy. Butcher, Heidi's killed with a knife.
12: When Dateline continues.

0: A female police officer was the first on the awful scene.
1: She's seeing Stephen Cook holding Heidi up against the wall. Wrapping, you know, he's got her wrapped in his arms.
0: Stephen Cook, Heidi Bernadzikowski's live-in boyfriend of nearly 2 years, told the arriving officer that he came home that night only to find an apparently lifeless Heidi in their living room. Nonetheless, he says he tried CPR. At 8:58 p.m., he'd called 911.
2: Are you sending somebody?
3: Yes, they're on the way, sir.
2: All right,
3: okay,
2: all right.
3: I want you to stay with
2: me. No, I can't stay with you. I got to go with her.
3: No, where is she?
0: Baltimore County Homicide Detectives Al Meyer and Gary Childs arrived later that night. It appeared to them Heidi had been strangled. It was obvious her throat had been deeply cut with something sharp-edged, probably a knife.
4: When you go to a scene like that, Detective, does it speak to you? Does it explain itself about what happened here?
1: Well, it was kind of an odd scene. In the living room of the house, there was no real furniture to speak of. Up on the wall to the left of where Heidi's body was a number one written on the wall. So found that obviously to be odd.
4: She's number one and get ready, because
1: right.
4: Here comes trouble, huh?
1: Exactly.
0: Those first few hours left investigators wondering, was this the first signature of a budding serial killer? Was there going to be a number two, or was it something else?
1: The house was tossed, ransacked. You've got a potential motive of burglary, and you've got the other motive on the wall of the serial murder.
0: 20 miles away, Walter and Donna Bernadzikowski got a knock on the door at their Severna Park, Maryland home. It was the police.
5: He says, "You have a daughter, Heidi?" And yes, And I said, "What's the matter? She's been in an accident. What, what's going on?" And he said, "Heidi's dead."
6: It was, quite a shock. And I started, pinching myself. I got to wake up from this dream. This has got to be a dream,
5: I think our whole world just changed.
0: A short time later, Stephen's sister, Kim, got a knock, too.
7: I remember running to the bathroom and getting sick. And I was I couldn't do anything.
0: Heidi's boyfriend, Stephen, meanwhile, had been down at a police station the whole time being interviewed. Officers snapped this picture. His clothes bloodied, he said, from trying to perform CPR and then cradling Heidi's bleeding body.
4: Now, how much did you know about him or the victim by that point?
1: Not really a lot. We just knew they were in a relationship. And the relationship was good.
0: Husbands and boyfriends are always persons of interest. But homicide investigators say Stephen was cooperative. He told them how, after his shift ended at a local Lowe's, he picked up Heidi from her job in the car they shared, a 1994 red Honda Civic. It was 5:45 p.m., he thought, when he dropped her off at their home. It was, he said, the last time he saw her alive. The detectives put together a timeline for the boyfriend, who'd run a bunch of errands after dropping Heidi off. A stop at the ATM, followed by a haircut, an oil change at a Jiffy Lube, and then a swing by Home Depot for a plumbing piece needed to repair his sister's sink that night. He had time-stamp receipts for virtually everything and turned them over to the police.
4: He's got a very solid alibi for his whereabouts from the time he left work until he picks up the phone and calls 911.
1: He does. But you still have to take into account, it doesn't take long to do what had been done. She's strangled and her throat is slit. That could happen in a matter of seconds.
0: After about 6 hours of police questioning, Stephen went home. His sister remembers him being a wreck.
7: I could certainly tell my brother was just a mess. He was devastated. I could see in his face that he was, just looking at him, that he was been crying.
0: In the days that followed, Al Meyer and other investigators felt a serial killer unlikely. The robbery gone bad theory, too, because there were no signs of a forced entry. But DNA was found under Heidi's fingernails, presumably from her killer. Their hopes were soon dashed, however, when the sample turned out to be virtually useless. Detective Gary Childs.
8: You had a mixture of DNA from the victim, and you had a mixture of the DNA from the suspect. And the technology in those times where you couldn't separate it.
0: But Detective Meyer did have one suspect he was very interested in finding. That suspicious neighborhood block watch person, the dark-skinned man with a tattoo who'd scared Heidi at her front door. and one person of interest was a local butcher. Terry Gilliam worked with Stephen's sister at a Safeway just miles from Heidi's house.
1: I'm thinking, okay, he's African American. So I'm thinking maybe this is our guy. Butcher, Heidi's killed with a knife.
0: Investigators theorized a connection through Stephen's sister.
4: They're looking for somebody that comes to the door. Did you ever go to Heidi's door and knock on the door?
9: No.
4: Saying you're from the Block Watch Association?
9: No. Actually, I don't even know where Heidi lived at. No, never knocked on her door.
0: But the cops wouldn't just accept the butcher's denials and be done with him. There were other reasons to dig deeper, they thought, including an irregularity on his work time card. A time had been changed on one specific day.
1: It's the day of the murder. One of his times is handwritten in.
4: So the only day of the month. Everything else is machines.
1: Exactly. Now I have him not being able to account for himself the day of the murder.
0: And there was something else. Heidi herself had said the suspicious Block Watch person had a tattoo on his left arm.
4: Do you have a tattoo on your arm?
9: Yes, I do.
4: On your left arm?
9: Yes.
4: Terry, let me ask you now.
9: Mm-hmm.
4: Did you kill Heidi?
9: Definitely not.
0: Officials

0: As the years rolled by, the Heidi Bernatzikowski murder case got colder and colder. Detective Al Meyer was frustrated. He was promoted out of homicide, but he never forgot the case.
1: Even when he was in another unit, he would come back up to the homicide unit and go through the file.
2: Never got squirreled away, huh?
3: No. No, never.
1: Yeah, he never let it go.
0: Heidi's grieving family was trying to get on with their lives, remembering her on her birthday by eating her favorite shrimp Alfredo. But family events were hardly the same.
4: You couldn't fully enjoy these special occasions because you're always painfully aware that...
2: You got an empty chair.
4: You got an empty chair, that she should be there and she's not there.
0: Heidi's boyfriend, Stephen Cook, was trying to move on with his life as well. He married, had a child, and landed a steady job with Veterans Affairs.
2: He's got a normal life for the first time in a long while, huh?
5: He does. Things are looking pretty good for him.
0: Then in 2011, 11 years after Heidi's murder, Meyer rejoined the homicide unit and once again cracked the file. This time, he and veteran Baltimore County Detective Gary Childs got an idea.
1: DNA technology had progressed, and we knew now that there's a possibility that Heidi's fingernails may contain some physical evidence.
2: So what's the thought? Let's run it again, see what happens?
1: Yeah, the thought was to resubmit.
0: To their surprise, the criminal database spit out a match.
6: Got a DNA hit. I couldn't believe it.
0: But the hit wasn't for anyone in Heidi's known circle, even in her geography. It was a name completely off the radar from a state over 1,500 miles away.
6: They tell me it's this guy, Alexander Bennett, from Colorado.
2: Colorado?
6: I'm like, wow, that's not good.
0: Baffled detectives started to dig. They called the Colorado authorities and learned Bennett was an unlikely suspected killer. In his early years, he showed promise as an opera singer. Performing recitals and winning a scholarship to the prestigious Manhattan School of Music. After moving back to Colorado, though, he'd gotten into some small-time trouble. But then he did something just plain crazy.
1: He's a pretty talented guy. But he had some issues with some people he hung with. And one of these issues was with a friend of his named Grant Lewis.
0: In 2003, Bennett and Grant Lewis had been arrested in a doozy of a scheme. They'd called 911 and said that a friend of Bennett's wanted to

0: bomb the courthouse. But they went further, building a real bomb and planting it in his house. The bomb squad was dispatched, and that friend hauled down to the station for an interview.
1: They're grilling him pretty hard because it's kind of serious crime. One of the detectives ultimately lets him listen to the 911 call, and he recognizes Grant Lewis's voice.
2: So it's not all muffled or disguised.
1: No.
3: He said that's normal. That's voice. Grant Lewis, I know.
1: Yes.
0: Within days, Lewis and Bennett confessed to the whole thing. Building the bomb, breaking into the house, even uploading bomb-related materials to the buddy's computer to ensure he'd be arrested. Also, that friend who Bennett said beat him up would notice that they'd made off with his Jeep.
3: So it's all a hoax, this elaborate caper to plant an explosive device in order to get him out of the house so they can steal the car?
1: Yes.
3: My word is harebrained. What's yours?
1: Yeah, double harebrained.
0: Alexander Bennett was sent to prison and required to give DNA. Now, years later, that DNA was tying him to Heidi's murder back east in Maryland. For Baltimore prosecutors Garrett Glennon and Matt Breaux, the DNA was an enticing lead, but far from definitive proof.
4: It was enough to say, it looks like it came from him, you know, but we can't say it's definitively his. So there was more investigation to do.
0: So the detectives went to work, looking for another connection between Colorado native Alexander Bennett and the Maryland murder. All the usual computer searches failed. But when Sergeant Meyer had the Maryland State Police mine an offline database...
5: I get this phone call from the trooper, and he tells me, he said, I got Alexander Bennett, somebody running a wanted check on him, March 30th of 2000.
3: A Maryland officer.
5: In Maryland. I'm thinking, holy cow.
0: 3 weeks before Heidi's murder, an officer had spotted Alexander Bennett walking down a Baltimore highway.
6: When a wanted check is run by a patrolman or officer, that check remains in the computer forever.
3: How important was that?
6: Incredibly important.
0: Detectives Meyer and Childs hopped a flight to Denver. It was time to meet this Alexander Bennett.
7: Coming up, a suspect's story. A surprise to even these experienced detectives.
8: I gotta tell you, that's strange.
9: That's why it is strange.
7: When Dateline continues.
0: In January 2012, two Baltimore County detectives flew to Denver, Colorado. Their mission, to track down Alexander Bennett, the man whose DNA had been tied to Heidi Bernatzikowski's murder 11 years after the fact.
1: His DNA is a good piece of evidence, but we want to find out if Alexander Bennett is really a part of this.
0: A day after their plane was wheels down, Detective Childs was face-to-face with their target.
10: Alexander, right?
11: Mm-hmm.
10: I'm Gary Childs. How you doing?
0: At first, the detective kept it vague, trying to confirm that Bennett had indeed been in Baltimore at the time of the murder, the year 2000. Bennett said he was. He'd spent about a month on the streets there after being ditched by some friends on their way to a concert.
8: I gotta tell you, that's strange.
9: That's why it is strange.
8: Real strange.
9: I have
8: not remember anybody you stayed with or hooked up with.
0: Then the detective played his hand, laid out the reason for his visit.
8: This girl's fingernails were taken at the time of her death.
9: Mm-hmm.
8: And under their fingernails is your DNA. Now, there's no denying it.
0: But Bennett did have an explanation, and it had nothing to do with committing murder in a house.
1: He remembers a confrontation that he had in a bus stop with a female in Maryland, in Baltimore, right around the time of the murder.
9: I got kind of scared because... you know, I was trying to fight back, and I think I hurt her. I'm not sure.
0: The detective didn't buy it and thought he'd use Bennett's story to his advantage. He presented Bennett with several photographs, a technique police typically use to help identify criminals, except this time he was asking a potential killer to identify his victim. Could Bennett pick out the girl from his supposed fight? Heidi's picture was included.
1: He knows that he can't give this explanation about having this fight in the bus stop and pick some other girl. So our belief is that if we show him these pictures, that he will pick her, and he does.
9: And also, too, kind of looks like her.
0: There was one more crucial detail. Remember the neighborhood block watch guy who frightened Heidi? The one with the distinctive tattoo.
8: Do you have any tattoos on your left arm?
9: Yeah.
8: Can we see it?
1: When I saw the tattoo on his arm and he picked Heidi's picture out, I knew it was him.
3: He was the Blackwatch guy.
1: He was the Blackwatch guy.
0: But they didn't have enough evidence to book him, so they decided to call in Bennett's buddy from that crazy bomb plot, Grant Lewis, to see what he knew. And Lewis was nervous.
11: Sorry if I'm shaking. I was kind of shaken up. He was
0: evasive about his friend's time in Baltimore, but the detective didn't buy his story. Then, because Lewis had an outstanding warrant, the Colorado authorities arrested him. The next day, Detective Childs kept pressing.
8: I think you don't want to tell me certain things because you don't want to hurt a friend of yours. And what I'm trying to explain to you is nothing you say hurts him because what's done is done.
0: At last, Grant Lewis cracked. He divulged a drunken conversation the two had down by a river after Bennett got back.
11: He said, I heard someone bad, and I told him, and I said, I don't want to know. And he said, I think someone's dead. I think that's how he said it. I think someone's dead. And then he said, I knifed someone.
0: That was it. Corroboration. 12 years after Heidi's murder, Alexander Bennett was charged. He was extradited to Maryland to stand trial. Heidi's brother Frank got the news from their dad.
12: It was another one of those things that just brings you to tears just because all of that comes flooding back in. It's such a great feeling to feel like finally something's happened.
0: Stephen Cook's family was relieved as well. There'd been such a cloud of suspicion around him for so long that news that someone else had been arrested for his girlfriend's murder felt like vindication.
13: I was just, I was ecstatic. I was, wow, this is great.
3: This is relief. This is what we've been saying for years. It's not Stephen Cook.
13: I was so excited for my brother. I was just so happy he can finally put this behind him.
0: 2 years later, in March 2014, both Stephen and Heidi's families converged on the Baltimore County Courthouse for the start of Alexander Bennett's trial. Grant Lewis was headed there, too. He'd been flown in to testify.
3: He's going to be your star witness.
5: Yeah, absolutely.
0: But for detectives, the idea that Bennett killed Heidi all on his own had never made sense. They held out hope that Bennett would come clean, but he maintained his innocence. Then came the morning of jury selection.
5: Gary and I are out getting breakfast, and Gary's phone goes off, and he looks down at it, he looks up at me, and he's like, Alex wants to talk. I'm like, wow, here we go.
0: A heart-to-heart with his mother had convinced Bennett to spill everything. Prosecutor Garrett Glennon.
6: She basically told Alexander if he did this, it was time to come clean, and that Jesus would forgive him.
3: What they call a come-to-Jesus moment was
6: it appeared that way.
3: Beneficiaries of, huh?
6: It appeared that way.
0: Bennett confessed that he killed Heidi, but he hadn't acted alone, he said. He had an accomplice, and that person was who else but the state star witness.
1: He and Grant Lewis, as in the bomb scheme, had developed an idea as being contract murderers.
3: So Grant Lewis is the brains of this operation, huh?
1: Yeah, it was a lack of brains.
0: Grant Lewis had been sitting in a hotel room preparing to testify. Oh, now detectives brought him in and turned the tables on him.
9: Grant, you're in the middle of this thing.
11: I'm not in the middle of this thing.
9: All right.
0: At first, Lewis denied involvement. But as the detective revealed details from Alexander's confession, he started to open up.
8: Did you send him to Baltimore?
11: I didn't send him to Baltimore, but I know more about this than I said.
0: Lewis ultimately admitted to being involved in a murder-for-hire scam, but said Bennett was never supposed to kill anyone, only to get the upfront money before turning the person who hired them over to the FBI.
3: Did you believe that story?
6: Not in the least.
3: So now do you read Grant Lewis's rights?
6: Yes. And the cuffs went on.
0: But there was still one major detail left. Who hired them to kill Heidi?
7: Coming up, what really happened the day Heidi died? A first-person account from the killer.
9: I was making sure if she was alive. I didn't know. That's when I had the knife.
7: When Dateline...

0: For more than a decade, detectives tried to untangle the mystery of 24-year-old Heidi Bernard Zukowski's brutal murder. On the morning of his own murder trial, Alexander Bennett unexpectedly confessed to an opportunistic plot. He was really a cash-for-hire hitman.
1: All right, Alex. You all right?
0: Mm-hmm. Bennett agreed to a deal. Tell the truth to investigators and avoid the possibility of getting sentenced to life in prison. Interviewed by Detective Childs, Bennett laid out the bone-chilling details of Heidi's murder.
2: Grant was discussing about receiving money to kill somebody.
0: According to Bennett, he and Lewis had been brainstorming ways to raise seed money for a nightclub. So Lewis placed a coded message online advertising discreet house cleaning services. Prosecutor Garrett Glennon.
3: And by discreet house cleaning, Grant Lewis apparently meant and hoped that someone out there on the internet would understand that to mean that they were hitmen.
0: Bennett says a client did respond to the ad and offered $60,000 to kill Heidi.
2: I know from the client, from the person, you know, emphasized to Grant, and Grant emphasized to myself, that it needs to look like an accident.
0: Bennett's role was the muscle to do the actual hit. Lewis, the middleman, communicated with a client and organized everything. In late March 2000, Bennett arrived in Baltimore from Denver. He says he waited for the signal to act. In the meantime, he scoped out his victim, breaking into Heidi's home by tampering with the locks, then posing as that neighborhood watch volunteer who so scared Heidi.
2: But I do remember her answering the door.
1: Did you go to the door and talk to her more than once?
2: It was just that one time.
1: Just the one time.
0: On April 20th, Bennett says he heard through Lewis that the plan was a go. After getting into Heidi's house, he hid behind the front door.
2: Now, my plan was to just try to get her and, like, still make it look like an accident. You know, like, maybe snap her neck or something to look like she fell down the stairs or something.
0: Heidi walked in through the door, and Bennett says he pounced.
2: When she came in, she saw me, panicked. I panicked and rushed at her at the front and, you know, try to muffle her scream. I was making sure if she was alive, I didn't know. That's when I had the knife, and to make sure, had cut her throat.
0: Then Bennett said he wiped the place down, and to throw forensics off, he ransacked the bedroom and used Heidi's lipstick to make that number one on the living room wall. After that, Bennett says he fled.
4: That's it.
5: That's it.
4: Poor Heidi's dead.
5: Heidi's dead.
0: Detective Childs pressed. Who was the client? He showed Bennett a photo array of six suspects. Assistant State Attorney Matt Brough.
6: He immediately separates four photographs and says it's definitely not these four. And he's left with two. And he takes a couple of moments and stares at them.
2: First, number one.
6: And eventually he says, yes, this is him. I remember him.
2: This one, I recognize him as the boyfriend.
0: Bennett picked out Stephen Cook. Heidi's boyfriend was arrested for first-degree murder.
7: Deep in our hearts, we all had the feeling that he had something to do with it.
0: Stephen's trial began in June 2015. He pleaded not guilty. Glennon and Brough had the task of convincing a jury that Stephen was capable of orchestrating a cold murder for hire. Their case would rely heavily on the word of one man, the killer himself, Alexander Bennett.
4: You really had to believe this guy, Bennett.
3: Absolutely.
4: Your case was going to rise and fall on that.
3: He was going to be the star witness against Stephen Cook.
0: Bennett told jurors the same story he told investigators, how he killed Heidi. Video cameras weren't permitted, but Bennett's testimony was audio taped. He decided to confess, he says, because of his faith and for Heidi's family.
8: I wanted to be a human being. I wanted to give a family, some type of peace. I wanted to have faith enough and to grow up into a man and to accept and take responsibility for what I did.
0: But the question still remained. If Stephen Cook had planned Heidi's murder, why had he done it? According to Stephen, they were in love and planning to marry. But some of Heidi's friends testified that she was so miserable in the relationship, she was preparing to leave.
3: And she had asked a friend of hers for a small loan for an easy storage facility in an effort to move out.
0: And the real reason for the murder, the prosecutor told the jury, was pure and simple greed. $700,000. 2 months before Heidi's death, Stephen and Heidi had taken out hefty life insurance policies on each other.
4: Do I wonder why an hourly employee at a hardware chain is buying?
3: You should.
4: Almost $1 million worth of coverage?
3: As we explained to the jury, they had one car between them, which was hers, a red Civic. They were not married. They didn't have any children, and they really didn't have many belongings. There really wasn't anything to insure.
4: So once they buy the policy, it's tick-tock.
3: Correct.
0: Heidi had no idea time was running out for her. No idea what was going to happen when her boyfriend dropped her home that night. But according to investigators, Stephen knew there was a hired killer in the house.
9: He set the wheels in motion.
4: Driving her home to her death.
9: He knew what was in that house. He knew what he was doing. Doesn't get any worse than that.
0: But the defense would have an answer for those insurance policies and everything else. And the person to explain it all to the jury would be Stephen Cook himself.
10: Coming up, the defense. Just how strong was the prosecution's case?
11: All you have is a confessed murderer's words. That's all.
10: When Dateline...

0: Alexander Bennett, the admitted killer on the stand, had spilled out a gruesome account of the plot to murder Heidi. Stephen Cook, he testified, had hired him via the internet to kill his girlfriend. The motive? The boyfriend wanted her life insurance payout, $700,000. But Stephen's defense attorneys conceded nothing. They thought the prosecution had a weak case overall and one big problem in particular, its star witness, Alexander Bennett.
1: Bennett obviously had something to gain by changing his story.
2: Our old friend quid pro quo.
1: Plea deal.
0: Tara LeCompte and Breon Johnson were Stephen's defense attorneys. They said before the Colorado man's so-called confession, Bennett faced life in prison without the chance for parole. But once he cut a deal with the state to testify, he could look forward one day to walking free.
3: So he's singing for a supper here.
1: I couldn't have said it better myself, exactly. The less time he would spend in jail for his own deeds.
0: The defense argued another glaring hole in the prosecution's case was the lack of any physical evidence tying Stephen to the crime. The computer in the house that Stephen and Heidi shared was never taken in as evidence.
3: It's a digital crime at heart.
4: Not in this case.
1: Not in this case.
3: What happened?
4: Heidi and Steve did have a fairly new desktop computer, and that was never seized by the police.
3: So to this day, we have no idea what that hard drive on the home computer would have shown.
4: No.
3: So your guy is being charged with a contract killing, but nobody can produce the contract?
4: No.
0: Not only did investigators not have any computer records, they didn't have a record of Bennett's plane ticket, phone records, credit card receipts, eyewitnesses who saw Bennett and Cook together, not even the murder weapon. Stephen's sister, Kim.
5: All you have is a confessed murderer's words. That's all. There's not one piece of evidence in this whole entire trial that points to Stephen, other than the confessed murder and these detectives with, their belief.
0: And when it came to motive, they turned the case on its head. The defense version. This isn't about Stephen searching for a contract killer online, but rather Heidi looking for love on a dating website and finding Alexander Bennett, who surprised her by showing up in Baltimore.
4: We thought that he met her online, came here to be with her, and she rejected him, and he killed her. It made sense to us. It made sense with the forensics. It made sense with the physical evidence.
0: To back up its theory, the defense pointed to this police photo of Heidi's keys and bag. If, as Bennett testified, he jumped her when she walked in the door, how did her door keys and makeup bag end up tidily on the kitchen table in another room?
3: So the bag on the kitchen table is not a trivial thing for you.
4: No, I think she made it to the kitchen. I don't think he attacked her at the front door.
6: Make sure that she was dead.
0: And if prosecutors thought Bennett was the foundation of their case, the defense felt it had its own star witness, Stephen Cook. He would take the stand.
1: The bottom line is, by this time, we had come to the conclusion that it's Bennett versus Cook.
4: Mm-hmm.
1: It's who you believe.
7: For a second, I just looked at her, like, what in the world's going on?
0: Stephen told of finding Heidi, the love of his life, slumped on their living room floor that night.
7: And then I just held her in my arms and was rocking her. Crying, just calling her name and all.
0: Stephen testified the couple were planning on a future together, and he was surprised when others said that they were finished.
8: Mr. Cook, you keep saying that you and Heidi were going to get married, but we've heard from other individuals that she was thinking about leaving you.
7: I've never heard anything like that till now.
0: They were also planning for kids, and that was the reason he wanted a big insurance policy on himself.
7: We were going to start a family, we were going to have children, and I wanted to make sure that there was enough money for Heidi in case I died.
0: He added it was Heidi who wanted insurance for herself. He never pushed her to get it.
7: Heidi then asked me if it was all right if she could get $700,000 worth of life insurance, and I said fine.
0: The defense added there was proof Heidi was actively nudging along the life insurance policy application. She'd faxed over some final documents just days before her death. It's a fact of the case even Heidi's own brothers, Harold and Frank, can't quite account for.
3: There's persuasive stories that she was going to leave him. And yet there's also pretty compelling evidence that she was trying to get this insurance policy up and running. I mean, right. She's active in getting the insurance going.
9: Yeah. That's the biggest mystery to date.
10: That's one of the things we don't fully understand.
0: As for the murder, Stephen flatly denied ever meeting Alexander Bennett. And said he had nothing to do with Heidi's death.
8: Now, Steve, you've heard through testimony that that you arranged for Heidi's murder via the internet. Did you do that?
7: Not at all. Not at all. I didn't have anything at all to do with Heidi's murder.
8: Why are you testifying?
7: I'm testifying because I want my family and friends, and I want Heidi's family and friends to know the truth. And for 15 years, they haven't heard the truth. For 15 years, I've been blamed for something I didn't do. I didn't kill Heidi.
0: Both sides rested. Which argument would jurors believe? Which man would they choose? The state and its key witness, Alexander Bennett, the acknowledged murderer, or Stephen Cook, the man with a good job, middle-class lifestyle, and father of a 7-year-old son? The jury was out, but Stephen Cook's sister knew the verdict she wanted to hear.
5: He's not guilty. They're going to say not guilty. They're not going to say not guilty.
0: But after a day and a half of deliberations, that wasn't the jury verdict.
8: Guilty or not guilty?
7: I am guilty.
0: Stephen Cook was found guilty of first-degree murder, hiring a long-distance killer to murder his girlfriend.
5: I felt like I lost my breath. I just was in shock. I just could not believe that's what they've said. I remember screaming, oh no.
2: Thank you, Lord. Prayers are answered. It's relief, joy, and happiness, and also sadness because we still don't have Heidi.
0: Grant Lewis, the Denver middleman, was sentenced to life in prison. Alexander Bennett was sentenced to 30 years as part of a plea agreement in which he testified against Lewis and Stephen Cook, who was also sentenced to life in prison without parole in September 2015. And remember the butcher, Terry Gilliam. Police have totally cleared him of any involvement and, in fact, offered him an apology.
11: It's not everything, but it does. It is a start. It does mean something.
0: As for Heidi's family, their days are all about the kids and grandchildren. And parents who believe devoutly in a hereafter always remember, of course, Heidi.
12: Did you talk to Heidi?
2: Oh, yes. I did.
12: What'd you tell her?
2: I just said, sweetie, we finally got the answers we've been praying for.
13: Holy Mary, Mother of God.
2: And justice will be served.
14: That's all for now. I'm Lester Holt. Thanks for joining us.
15: It's never good news when the phone rings at 5:00 in the morning. I knew something wasn't right. He just began sobbing and saying, no, no, something horrible must have happened.
14: It was just before midnight when the shooting started.
16: He had been shot multiple times. He was on the ground, face down.
14: A man was dead, but not just any man.
17: How do you kill Superman? How is Superman dead?
14: He was an Olympian and a father, killed, his wife says, by an intruder in his own backyard.
18: Describe them to me, how fast they were.
14: But if her husband was dead outside, why was the gun found hidden inside? And what other secrets were hidden away?
15: Sometimes she would say things like, I'd be better off if Dave wasn't around.
14: Was her husband defending his family, or was she?
19: She rose that night.
14: The mystery may not be who did it, but why.
15: The truth will come out, and justice will be served. I have to believe that.
14: I'm Lester Holt, and this is Dateline. Here's Keith Morrison with The Hometown Hero and The Homecoming Queen.
20: It was late when it happened. Very late. Too late. The sky had already fallen. No one saw it coming. No one heard the warning. But now, in the night, it was done. They work hard here in their homemade garage gym because, in part, it isn't just a gym. It's a kind of shrine.
21: I look at the wall and there's a bunch of pictures, and that's what makes it special, I think.
20: These were the moments before they were born, when a shot putter named Dave Lout became his family's Superman. and his little brother watched him win a bronze medal at the 1984 Olympics.
4: I mean, after I just cried. How do you not? How do you not cry when you see your brother up there getting the medal? He was my big brother, but he was like my Superman. He was my Superman.
20: Don Loud is Dave's younger brother by 9.5 years. Dave and Don inherited a passion for athletics and fitness from their father.
4: I remember my first milk when I was a kid was a protein powder.
6: This is all really just built into your DNA almost, then. It's part of your life.
4: Yeah, it really is.
20: Here is where that DNA was planted. Oxnard, California, a farm town on the beach north of L.A.'s encroaching sprawl. They grow mostly strawberries here now. Lima beans back then, they were different those days.
22: When we grew up, you know, you could ride your bike anywhere. Everybody knew everybody.
20: This is Helen Kalouris. Of course, she knew the Louds growing up. And that big old farming family of her childhood best friend, Jane Laubacher.
23: Our dads were both farmers, old farming families were both from.
20: The Laubachers were big here in Oxnard.
23: It was just lots of Laubachers, always lots of Laubachers around. You know, it was just, they multiplied. They were good Catholics.
20: And Helen's friend, Jane, grew up to be especially beautiful. Featured in her high school yearbook as homecoming queen.
23: But she was not ever concerned with that. She's also very, very shy.
6: How do you get to be a homecoming queen if you're shy?
23: She's also just a very kind person, very gentle person.
20: And as that yearbook shows, a star volleyball player, too.
23: She could spike. I mean, she's not that tall, but she could jump.
20: Jane soon met that other gifted athlete, Dave Lout, already well on his way to becoming one of the best shot putters in California. They began dating after high school and sometimes let Dawn, little Lout, tag along.
4: She was wonderful. She was fun. They got along so well. They loved each other. It was just neat.
20: When they got married in 1980, Jane's friend Helen was a bridesmaid.
23: Going to that morning of the wedding to Jane's parents' house and all the girls getting dressed up, and that was really fun. It was just sweet, and Jane was quite excited. She looked gorgeous.
24: He had her on a pedestal. He always said such wonderful things about her.
20: This is Don's wife, Rebecca.
24: We became very close. We'd talk maybe once, twice a week on the phone, and probably for hours, her and I. We just hit it off. We were family.
20: Jane was there by Dave's side as he became a national and then world competitor. Dave won the bronze medal of the 1984 Games, but after, his career faded quickly. He kept trying, but knee injuries. He didn't make the Olympic team in 1988.
4: He was disappointed, but he knew. I mean, it's like a point of your career when you know that something is done, it's okay. Because you know you've done as far, you've gone as far as you can, and that door closes.
20: And another door opened. Dave became a high school biology teacher, coach, and athletic director.
4: And he was even better at being a teacher and a coach than he was even throwing.
20: If Dave missed his former glory, his family said, he never showed it. And, of course, remained a legend to his niece and nephews.
25: I think one phrase I can best describe him as a gentle giant.
26: Yeah. Yep.
25: He had so much patience, so much kindness.
20: At home, Dave and Jane struggled to have children.
24: She wanted to have a family really bad. I felt bad when I would get pregnant.
20: And then in 1999, they adopted a baby boy from South Korea, named him Michael.
24: They great. Were happy. Yeah, I mean, I have tons and tons of pictures of them, the three of them together. They were happy.
20: Moments in time. Inspiration on a garage wall, which these days is about all that's left.
26: This doesn't make sense. No. Right. It's not right. It doesn't make sense.
20: Ever since that August night in 2009.
27: 911 emergency. Tell me what's in my backyard. There were shots.
28: You're a truck being fired?
27: Yes.
20: When a Superman fell to Earth.
14: What happened in that backyard? when we return. Did a run-in with a prowler turn deadly?
18: How many pops did you hear?
27: Three.
18: Describe them to me, how fast they were.
14: When Dateline continues.
20: Midnight, August 28th, 2009, Oxnard, California.
27: 911 emergency. Somebody was in our backyard.
20: The woman in full panic.
1: All right, what's the person that said that was in your backyard?
27: I didn't see it, but they were shot.
1: Your shot big fire?
27: Yeah. Someone outside?
20: The woman on the phone was Jane Lout, the wife of the hometown hero.
27: Oh my God.
20: Dave was still outside, she said, where she heard shots fired.
1: Where did you last see your husband?
27: Well, he was in the barn, and he told me to get back in with Michael before I came back in, and then I heard the shots. I told him there was somebody here.
1: How old's your son?
27: Two. He's still asleep.
1: Okay, don't wake him up just yet, okay?
27: Yeah. I can't see him.
1: Stay with me. I have officers.
16: The officers had to lock down and call in a homicide team to investigate further. It was a brutal scene.
20: Ventura County DA's investigator Mike Palmieri said, by the time first responders arrived, there was no sign of a prowler. But they did find Dave Lout.
16: He had been shot multiple times. He was on the ground, face down, with very obvious gunshot wounds to his back and to the back of his head.
20: Jane was a mess. She told investigators she had no idea who would do this.
18: Is there anybody who brought our husband off?
27: No.
20: Son Michael, 10 at the time, slept through it all. And Jane's brother took charge of him while Jane went down to the Oxnard police station to offer a more complete statement. It had been a perfectly normal evening, she said. They were in bed by 10. Dave in the master bedroom, she in Michael's room, where she often slept because Dave had a bad back. And then it was about an hour later, she said, about 11.
27: I was crying.
18: Who was?
27: The dog. I thought it was just a possum.
20: Dave came down the hall, she said, worried about the dog.
27: And he said, what's wrong with her? Yeah. I said, I don't know, that she must have to go outside. And then he went back to bed, and then he got up and said he thought he heard.
20: So, 11:15, she said. She and Dave crept over to a sliding glass door to a side yard.
27: I said, get a flashlight. And so I got the red flashlight.
18: So you walk towards the sliding glass door with the flashlight in your hand, right?
27: Mm-hmm.
18: And when you get to the sliding glass door, what happens?
27: I ran away from the light, but he started to go off with a trash can tour. And then I heard something like, what the f***, or something like that.
18: Did you see anybody else?
27: I thought I saw like a shadow or something by the trash can.
18: Do you think you did?
27: Mm-hmm.
18: And was it in front of or behind Dave?
27: Dave's here, there's the gate. So it's over there.
18: So how far behind him are you?
27: 4 feet.
18: You see shadows by the trash can. What do you do?
27: He's taking the house and then going to the door.
18: And then what happens?
27: Then I hear the shots and then I shut the door.
20: And the gunshots?
18: What did it sound like?
27: It sounded like a pop. Like, quick.
18: How many pops did you hear? Describe them to me, how fast they were.
27: Pop, pop, pop.
18: It was in pop, hesitation, pop, and hesitation, pop. It was 1, 2, 3.
20: As Jane talked to investigators into the early morning hours, the awful news was getting around.
24: We got a call about 5 o'clock in the morning.
6: What happens to a person? You go to bed at night and everything's fine. And the phone rings at 5 o'clock in the morning, and suddenly your life is a very different thing.
4: Yeah, it's like an earthquake. It just shakes your whole foundation and being. And things are never the same after. It was awful.
24: He just fell to his knees. You know, he was on the phone and he just began sobbing and saying, no, no.
4: Yeah.
24: And like it was horrible.
4: You don't believe it, but it's like, how do you kill Superman? How is Superman dead?
20: A few days later, Dave's friends and family held a candlelight vigil.
0: He was so loved. And every step we take because people like you reach out to us and are here to support my mother-in-law and my husband and our family. And we just really, truly appreciate that. Thank you.
3: Look up for candles for Dave.
20: But they didn't know then, didn't know what the police had discovered. A key piece of evidence, almost overlooked at first.
16: The lead investigator in this case walks in, and he's just looking around. And, I mean, you've got a dining room table, you've got a hutch, you've got a grandfather clock. So he opened up that clock, and it was an oh-wow moment.
20: Now, why would a prowler leave something so important in there?
14: Coming up, if the intruder was outside, how did a key piece of evidence get inside? And something else seemed odd, Jane's behavior.
16: She actually tried to keep one of the police officers out of the laundry room. She tried to close the door with her in the laundry room and him out.
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0: Jane Lau told the police a harrowing story of a backyard prowler and gunshots right outside her door. And now her husband, Olympic bronze medalist Dave Lout, was dead. But some things seemed a little off. For example, said Investigator Palmieri, when police were still questioning Jane at the house, she stepped into the laundry room.
1: She actually tried to keep one of the police officers out of the laundry room. She tried to close the door with her in the laundry room and him out.
0: Why? Well, said Palmieri, Jane was wearing pajamas when police arrived, but in that laundry room they found her jeans rolled up in a towel tucked between the washer and dryer. Her top was lying there as well, inside out. Looked like they'd been removed quickly, stashed away. And when an officer tried to administer a gunshot residue kit to Jane's hands, standard procedure in a shooting investigation.
1: When the officer doing the test began getting the test ready, she did go into the bathroom and either wash her hands or wipe her hands on a towel, one of the two, before coming back to the table and before the test was done.
0: So, odd things. Anyway, police scoured the place, didn't see any murder weapon lying around, and they were about ready to take Dave's body off to the morgue when some instinct told the lead detective to look here. He cracked open the doors of the grandfather clock in the dining room, looked down inside, and there it was.
1: This is more than likely the murder weapon.
0: A Ruger six-shot revolver. Surely no prowler would have dropped a weapon right here in the dining room clock.
1: The prowler theory did not make any sense whatsoever with a hidden gun inside the house.
0: And so it wasn't long before investigators shifted their focus from unknown prowler to the woman who'd reported one, Jane Lout. Remember those clothes they found in the laundry room? When they tested them, they found gunshot residue. So, did Jane shoot Dave, then change into her pajamas before she called 911? And you'll remember, Jane specifically mentioned a red flashlight, so police bagged it, tested it, and found gunshot residue, as if she was holding the flashlight while shooting her husband. And if Jane was the killer, this was about as cold-blooded as it gets. Investigators said Dave had been shot six times.
1: We came up with a fairly logical explanation of how it was done.
0: Shot one appeared to have been fired from a distance of several feet, grazed his head, deposited pieces of scalp on a garbage can, and then the bullet hit the wall. That shot brought him to his knees, where the killer fired shots two and three into his face at close range.
1: We find the one that goes through his cheekbone. It goes down the side yard. It bounces off of the concrete. It nicks the fence, and that bullet we matched out on the sidewalk.
0: Shots 4, 5, and 6 hit in the upper arm and back of Dave's head.
1: We believe shot 6, the final shot, was the shot to the back of the head.
0: From the very beginning, Jane denied she had anything to do with it.
2: I didn't do it. I don't know what happened. I really didn't do it. But I'm just really tired and scared.
0: But they didn't believe her, especially when they found out that the bullets that killed Dave matched the gun in the grandfather clock. And now, Dawn and Rebecca Lout began to look at a lot of things differently, things Jane had told them through the years, which maybe didn't add up either.
3: I honestly felt like she was family, so I'm going to dismiss the strange feeling I get sometimes.
0: Like, said Rebecca, the time Jane told her, two men put a knife to her throat and demanded money.
3: And I said, well, did you call the police? Did you yell? And she says, oh, no, I just came home. I just wanted to get home. And I said, and this was in the middle of the day and nobody else saw? And she said, no.
0: And then there was her claim that somebody was leaving threatening notes on her car.
4: But then you'd ask her and probe her, like, well, what kind of notes? And she wouldn't really tell you.
5: But so the implication is somebody's after her, somebody's
4: right
5: out there,
4: yes.
5: She's in some danger.
0: And now when they look back at the things they'd noticed over the years, it was like something fell into place for them.
4: There was a separation. It was like Jane was the parent and Michael was the child and Dave was in the way.
5: You had the sense that she was pushing Dave?
4: Mm-hmm. Yeah. Mm-hmm. I think that was a stress. on the marriage.
0: That there was stress was pretty clear, said Rebecca.
3: For a while, every time she would call me, it seemed like it was to vent about something she didn't like about what Dave was doing.
0: So, evidence was carefully sifted for months. And then in February 2010, Jane Loud was arrested and charged with first-degree murder. And the story, said investigators, was chillingly clear.
1: This was an execution. She lured him out, shot him from behind, and then aggressed on him, shot him a second, third time, stepped back, shot him a fourth time, came up super close, and shot him two more times, one to the back of the head.
0: There seemed to be plenty of evidence. Jane's odd behavior, her lie about a prowler, and on top of it all, the gun in the grandfather clock. So Jane hired a lawyer and pleaded not guilty. And the story that came out there turned the whole case on its head.
6: Mr. Lott was a monster. He was despicable.
7: Coming up, what had been happening behind closed doors?
6: You got one or two choices at that point, run or fight. She decided to fight.
7: When Dateline continues.
0: Sweet Jane Lout, now accused murderer. And Dave? Now that Dave was dead, stories emerged.
8: It seemed like she was controlled, in my opinion.
0: And across the street neighbor.
8: I mean, he's there, standing there while she's, you know, pulling weeds, cleaning out gutters, washing his truck, and he's not lifting a finger to help her? Come on.
0: Well, Jane seemed, what, nervous?
8: Almost like a scared little rabbit.
9: I was always a little leery about what was actually going on in the home.
0: This close friend said Jane's fear reminded her of another vulnerable creature.
9: Jane looked like a scared cat, constantly doing like a twitch, looking over her shoulder, kind of looking to see if someone's behind her.
0: And this from Jane's former co-worker.
10: He was very aggressive. He was very demanding. And when he said jump, she would go how high.
0: How strange it was, she thought, that Jane always wore long sleeves, even when it was hot outside. But more disturbing.
10: There were times when she would come in and I noticed on her face it looked swollen. And she would never comment how it happened.
9: There were several times that I saw bruising on her. One time on her face, her arms, her legs, several places.
6: He's a monster. He's just a monster.
0: Ron Bamier is Jane's defense attorney. And according to him, Dave Loud is far from the hometown hero so many believed him to be. The real truth about Dave Loud, said Bamier? For nearly three decades, he subjected his wife to horrific abuse.
6: Like all abuse, it's power and control. We have verbal abuse, the names he called her over a repeated long period of time. We have emotional abuse, the way he treats her. We have physical abuse. That's everything from the punching to the kicking to the slapping to the hitting, throwing her down, pulling her hair, spitting on her.
0: And Jane wasn't the only victim, said Bamier. Dave was angry that his adopted son, Michael, was not athletic.
6: We have neighbors who hear him call Michael names like racial names to Michael that are just horrible. We have him yelling at him in the street about how he can't ride a bike or catch a football or play baseball.
0: All those years, Jane was afraid to report Dave, said Bamier, afraid of what he might do to her loved ones. And so she covered up his abuse and her injuries. We obtained this summary of a police report from the 1980s in which Jane reported that an intruder attacked her while she was alone at work. At the time, police found the injuries consistent with Jane's story. In fact, said Bamier, Dave inflicted those injuries, then ordered Jane to lie and blame a non-existent intruder. A pattern of covering up Dave's abuse. Abuse which, by the summer of 2009, was getting worse, said Bamier.
6: From June of 2009 to August of 2009, it was escalating.
0: But Jane continued to take it until that particular August night when something changed. That night, according to Bamier, for the first time, Dave threatened Michael's life.
11: She really believed that he was going to kill Michael?
6: Yeah. So she made the decision to fight.
0: Jane had taken Michael to the beach that day, said Bamier. They were late getting home.
6: Dave was upset. Started screaming and yelling, "Nobody respects me. You know, I don't get any attention around here. Nobody cares about me."
0: Jane put Michael to bed, said Bamier. Got into pajamas herself and waited for Dave's anger to subside.
6: But he wasn't calming down. So about 10:30 or 11 o'clock, he comes out of the room and he's upset and he's angry.
0: And that's when she saw the gun, said Bamier.
6: He's holding it and he starts talking about Michael, how that they don't respect him and that he's going to blow his head off. He grabs her, he throws her against the wall. She falls down. She kind of crawls.

0: she said. She ran back into the house, put the gun inside the grandfather clock, and called 911.
1: She has no idea. He's dead. He's down, but she thinks he's getting up. And women in these relationships have this Superman complex they give their abusers.
0: So, yes, she lied about the prowler, said Damier, but did it almost automatically, her conditioned response to his abuse. But once the police discovered Jane's lie, said Damier, their minds were made up, that she was a cold, calculating killer. And so when police found those clothes shoved in the laundry room, Damier said, they believed it must have been Jane's attempt to hide evidence of her crime. But those clothes, when tested, actually only had a tiny fragment of gunshot residue. And police never bothered to test the pajamas Jane was wearing when they showed up, but Damier did. And the test revealed the pajamas were covered in gunshot residue, proving, said Damier, that Jane was wearing those pajamas when she fired the gun.
2: So it all supports your story.
1: It all does.
0: And as for the claim that Jane jumped up to wash her hands before a gunshot residue or GSR test, that never happened, said Damier. That was just the police covering up a major mistake.
1: The cop lost the GSR sample test. They searched for it, they couldn't find it.
0: Anyway, said Damier, investigators looked at the crime scene evidence and just plain got it wrong. Once they'd concluded she was a murderer, he said, they actually distorted the evidence to fit their story.
1: A bullet that glanced off his head and went at about a 90-degree angle and hit the wall, and then deposited two pieces of scout matter on the garbage can.
2: And you're saying that's physically impossible?
1: Yes. It's ludicrous. It violated the laws of physics.
0: And what's more, he said, the DNA on the gun was Dave's, once again supporting Jane's contention that he had the gun. And then they struggled for it.
1: His DNA's on the trigger. I mean, there's no getting around that fact.
0: And one more thing, said Damier. One more bit of evidence that the police missed, even though it was right under their noses. Bruising on Jane's upper left arm, photographed the morning after Dave was killed.
1: If you look at the bruise closely, you'll see that there's basically a little handprint.
0: A hand-shaped bruise that helps prove, said Damier, this wasn't murder. It was self-defense.
1: If you're fighting for your life reasonably, I think you reasonably have to conclude that if we're fighting for a gun. You get to use lethal force.
0: And now, looking back, said Jane's childhood friend, Helen, things began to make sense.
3: We saw her less and less.
0: More than two decades passed. Helen had a long career as a social worker and gradually lost touch with Jane.
3: I would always send her Christmas cards and say, call me, whatever, and I would never hear from her.
0: And then Helen heard about Dave's death.
3: Everybody was pointing to Jane, and like a light bulb went off, and I'm like, oh my God, she was a battered wife, and you didn't get it. You didn't see it.
0: But the very idea that Jane was an abused spouse, that she killed Dave in self-defense? Absolutely ludicrous, said the Louds, and an outrageous allegation about Dave.
4: I know my brother. He's just a good man. He'd give you the shirt off his back. That's just the way he was.
5: Can you see him losing his temper at the woman he's married to and abusing her, hitting her,
6: beating
5: her?
6: Never.
4: No. No.
6: Never.
4: No.
0: No, said the Louds. No, said the police. Besides, they said, maybe Jane had quite another motive for killing Dave Loud. A financial one.
7: Coming up, borrowed money.
4: Thousands and thousands of dollars.
7: And even more money if Dave was dead.
6: Sometimes she would say things like, I'd be better off if Dave wasn't around.

0: Olympic glory does not always translate into material wealth. In fact, said detectives, as they sifted through Dave and Jane's financial records, they found evidence they were struggling.
1: The Louts' finances were, they were just living beyond their means. It was poor bookkeeping, poor management of the bills. It didn't happen just before the shooting. This has been going on for years and years and years.
0: After Dave was killed, said Don and Rebecca, they found out Jane had been borrowing money from her mother-in-law.
2: Jane asked her for a lot of money, mm-hmm. gave her different excuses why she needed money.
3: To pay mortgages or something like that? Or?
2: Mortgages,
4: right.
2: Doctor bills, school
4: supplies.
2: Tuition, school supplies.
5: How much money are you talking about
6: here? It was a lot. It was thousands and thousands of dollars. It was a lot.
0: And when they found out Dave had three life insurance policies?
1: I believe we totaled it all up, and I think it came to $300,000, $350,000, somewhere in that neighborhood, that she was likely to see if a prowler had done this.
5: Was there ever any indication she was capable of violent acts, or that sort of person who could be violent?
2: She said some things to me, and I dismissed them because I maybe didn't want to believe that she was capable, but sometimes she would say things like, I'd be better off if Dave wasn't around.
0: Meanwhile, justice crawled. A year passed, then two, three, four. Jane remained free on bond, and Dave's niece, Megan Lout, fumed.
7: She caused my family so much pain, and it's horrible. I hate it.
0: Nephews Aaron and Cody took it out on the garage weight room.
8: I have a way of bottling it and condensing it, and I get it out when I lift.
9: You get your emotion going, you get your anger, you get your adrenaline going.
0: In September 2013,
10: Don Lout
0: pleaded with a judge to get the case before a jury.
10: I just want the court to know that there is a family and there's friends behind my brother. And it's been 4 years. And it's been very difficult.
0: And then, in January 2015, more than 5 years after Dave's death, in a move that shocked Jane's veteran defense attorney, the prosecution indicated it would be open to making a deal.
11: And I was blown away.
0: A plea deal? Yes, and what a deal it was, said Bamier. If Jane pleaded guilty to voluntary manslaughter, she'd be sentenced to just 6 years and would most likely serve only three. Seemed like an admission of weakness from the prosecution, said Bamier, and the opportunity of a lifetime for a woman facing first-degree murder and 50 to life. And so,
11: I gave her my strong recommendation that she take it, and she said no. And I was just like, I was stunned. I said, Jane, I kept saying, did you understand it? And she goes, I understand fully. It's not on you, Ron. This is my decision. And she was crying, and she says, I have to fight for this.
0: Mind you, by then, Jane had some powerful moral support from her old friend, Helen Kalouris.
12: She rose that night. I mean, she didn't fall. She rose that night and, you know, became a very strong, powerful woman and defended the life of her son.
0: And then at last, in January 2016, Jane Lout went on trial for murder. Her friend Helen sitting right behind her.
5: Do you think she'll go to jail?
12: I don't. I
5: really?
12: Don't. I absolutely do not.
5: You believe the jury will believe her story?
12: I do.
5: And see it as a case of self-defense?
12: I do. I believe that. I believe that.
11: I sincerely believe her. And I don't say that about many people. I sincerely believe her.
5: 100%. Do you usually get this personally invested in a case?
11: I am always invested in my cases, yes. But do I care as much about clients like I do about Jane Lott? No, I'd be lying if I said I did.
0: But could he persuade a jury to believe in Jane too?
13: Coming up, Jane takes the stand.
11: If you're going to get a not guilty, which is what we're shooting for, she has to testify.
13: A gun takes center stage.
14: Pull back the hammer. Fire.
4: each and every time.
13: And the verdict.
14: We, the jury, find the defendant.
13: When did...

0: Dave Lau was a son, he was a father, he was a colleague, he was a friend.
1: More than 6 years after the death of Olympic bronze medalist Dave Lau, the murder trial of his wife, Jane, finally began in this Ventura, California courtroom. Prosecutor Ramin Minui told the jury, Jane was a calculating killer.
0: If you look at each of the six shots, they were administered by this defendant as she was executing her plan to murder her husband. There is only one reasonable conclusion, is to find the defendant guilty of murder.
2: I'm about to talk to you for quite some time.
1: Defense attorney Ron Bamier countered, the real victim was Jane Lout, who suffered the utmost cruelty at the hands of her husband.
2: He is not the hero of the Olympics. He is the monster who abused her for 27 years.
1: The defense called family and friends and neighbors, who all testified Jane was an abused spouse. But attorney Bamier said the most important witness was the defendant herself.
3: If you're going to get a not guilty, which is what we're shooting for, she has to testify.
1: The judge would not allow cameras to roll when, for the first time publicly, through tears, Jane told her story. She said she took Dave's abuse for nearly three decades, until the night he threatened their son.
3: I think she could live with the fact that he could kill her. She could not live with the fact that he would kill Michael.
1: On the stand, Jane admitted that she lied in her 911 call. And later to the police about a prowler. But she denied she had any financial motive for killing her husband. After all, she did not ask for nor did she receive a penny of Dave's life insurance.
4: Jane would never be about finances. Absolutely not.
5: Why do you say that?
4: Because that's not her value. Jane is about relationships. She's about family. She's about children. It's never been about money for her.
1: Of course, the prosecutor got his turn to cross-examine Jane. There were a lot of I don't remembers about the night of the murder. She simply couldn't recall what happened after she fired the first two or three shots, she said. But she did admit she was quite familiar with the gun, in fact had used it several times before.
0: This single-action gun in the hands of this defendant required her to pull back that hammer, fire, pull back the hammer, fire, each and every time for the six times that she aimed that weapon at her husband and shot him.
1: Like this, said the prosecutor, as he played a video of a woman firing that very gun. But, said the defense attorney, that's not the only way to fire the gun.
2: I'm not gonna do it. If you hold the trigger down, you can pull the hammer back in order to fire.
1: This is called fanning the gun, sort of thing you'd expect to see in an old Western. But a prosecution expert countered that a movie is the only place you'd ever seen that.
6: Every expert that came up said that that is absurd. The accuracy of firing a gun six times and hitting your target six times in the dark is astronomical.
1: After 7 weeks of testimony, final arguments from both sides, defense attorney Bamier made an impassioned plea to the jury.
2: Why would Jane Lout do this? Why would she do this? When you think about it, there's only one real reason. Only one. It's what anybody would do to protect their child. Any one of us.
0: You do not have the right to kill your husband.
1: Well, prosecutor Minui urged the jury to look past the emotion and focus on the evidence.
0: The defendant's testimony is false. It is untruthful. It is unbelievable. It is a story conjured up to raise her battered woman's self-defense claim in a murder case. It is plan B because plan A doesn't work, and it's a lie.
1: Jurors deliberated for 3.5 days. And then finally, March 30th, 2016, announced they were ready. Jane, supported by Helen and other friends who'd stood by her all along, walked to the courthouse and what waited there.
7: It all appears to be in order, so I will read the verdict. We, the jury, in the above-entitled action, find the defendant, Jane Laubacher Lout, guilty of the crime of first-degree murder.
1: Guilty of first-degree murder. A shock ran through the room.
7: Okay.
1: Ron Bambier, who so fervently believed in her innocence, looked distraught, and Jane comforted him. The woman who flat turned down a deal to do 6 years for voluntary manslaughter received the mandatory sentence, 50 years to life. End of story? Not so fast. In 2021, Jane's case was back in court. At issue, a gun enhancement portion of her sentence that was mandatory back in 2016 was no longer. Judges could now use their discretion. And Jane's judge did just that, cutting her sentence in half to 25 years to life. The conviction was a victory for Dave's family, yes, but not one to celebrate.
5: Our faith calls us to forgive, and we do. We forgive her.
1: But forget? No, not the Louds. Not their Superman.
8: It's very difficult. I miss him every day. I miss him every day. I think I'll always grieve. I know I'm always going to miss him. He's always a part of me. But it's hard.
9: That's all for now. I'm Lester Holt. Thanks for joining us.
10: He showed me his phone. It's got a picture of my house with crime scene tape around it. It's just like it's not real.
11: When they went into the house, they found Calvin Phillips' body in the basement, shot repeatedly.
12: Firefighters were called for the discovery of a burned car off the roadway. We find two bodies inside.
13: There's been three gruesome murders. It's not a good feeling.
11: What are we dealing with? What are we facing here?
14: The son tells you about this apparent conflict between the neighbors.
12: That's right.
11: He was an Army major. She is drop-dead beautiful. They had somewhat of a volatile marriage. She would talk about that he was very angry.
15: I thought the pattern was of a woman who was using men to get what she wanted.
16: Everything started escalating.
10: He said, I need you to leave your house in the next 30 seconds.
17: My brother-in-law said, you need a gun. There's a killer on the loose.
16: All of a sudden, I hear a window break and a man yelling, and I think whoever killed Calvin Phillips is coming to kill me.
9: I'm Lester Holt, and this is Dateline. Here's Keith Morrison with The Evil That Watches.
1: Peace is what he wanted. To bury the past, things best left behind. He wanted a real home after the Army. They both did. A place to dig in, raise their boy. And when he saw this old place, oh yes, he knew. He knew right away.
13: He loved the history.
18: He loved the history.
13: The history of this thing was, I think, what was what drew him, right? Because those,
18: the architecture, yeah.
13: Every single one of those red...
1: A house with history that needed him and his handy ways and was big enough to fill with a lifetime of memories.
13: This house was 99 9/10 full of love. And somebody evil entered into this home.
18: Into their space.
13: And into their space.
1: Yes. This was evil. Evil that watches, lies in wait, plans, and after, slinks away, unreachable, unknowable.
14: It's like spy versus spy or something.
15: Mm-hmm.
14: It's a weird thing. It's still a weird thing to me.
15: The whole thing is a weird thing.
1: So go ahead, pick your dream home in that perfect neighborhood. Keep in mind, you cannot pick who will wind up there with you. It's a curious little place, Pembroke, Kentucky. A town that started grand, but didn't grow. It's where Matt Phillips grew up.
19: What can you tell me about life in Pembroke?
10: It's 700 people. I got on my bicycle and went everywhere. No one thought twice about it.
1: All around for miles and miles are corn and soybean fields. Though, and the Army, Fort Campbell is a short commute away from this small, safe place.
10: Nobody locked doors. You just Oh, bring something over. The door's unlocked. Just come on in. It'll be fine. You know, this concept of community is really something special. It was that safe place that, you know, no matter where you went in the world, you could always go back home.
1: Yes, he could. His parents, Cal and Pam, were still devoted to this grand old house. Mom was a VP at a local bank. Dad was long retired from the Army.
13: So he studied that house, and he was redoing that house himself.
1: This is Diana, Cal's sister, Matt's aunt.
13: It looked like it was absolutely a work in progress.
10: Yeah, it's a labor of love, you know.
1: The latest improvement arrived Wednesday, November 18th, 2015. A new washing machine. Matt, by then living on his own, about 3 hours north in Louisville, had bought it for his parents' upcoming anniversary.
10: Dad had one job, and it was meet the delivery folks and get the new washing machine in for Mom.
1: Instead, his mom, Pam, got a call at work that morning from the delivery company.
10: She shared with the coworker, you know, Cal missed the delivery.
1: Yeah.
10: How could he do it? He knew how important this was.
13: She was pretty mad.
10: She was upset.
1: She kept dialing. She couldn't reach Cal.
18: In the car.
1: She wasn't the only one trying.
18: I called and left a message on the answering machine because Cal never answered the phone. He'd call you back.
1: Marlene LaRocque is a family friend and, like Cal, a true dog lover. German Shepherds, specifically. Cal was devoted to his old dog. And just that morning, Marlene heard the dog was dying and Cal was distraught. She wanted to offer condolences. When he didn't call back, she drove over.
18: So I come up here, and this door is open. They never leave their doors open. Never.
20: It was just standing ajar?
18: No, this was closed, but the one inside was wide open. I said, well, maybe Cal just went out back.
1: He was always out doing something in that big backyard of his. She'd talk to him later, she figured, and she went home. But Pam, worried. It was not like Cal to ignore her phone calls. So she left work early. On her way home, Pam spoke to her next-door neighbor, a man called Ed Donsereau.
10: Hey, I'm starting to worry about Cal. It's getting later in the day and I haven't heard from you. So now I'm not mad anymore about the washing machine.
21: Now I'm worried.
13: Yeah.
10: Now I'm worried.
21: Worried about Cal.
10: Yeah.
1: Within 20 minutes or so, she was home, but still no sign of Cal. At around 5:30, she heard the message Marlene left and called her back.
18: She said, have you seen Cal today? And I said, no. In fact, I went by there earlier, and the house was wide open. She said, wide open? She says, hold on a minute. Don't hang up. I hear something. And then I heard like a squeal, and she never came back on the phone.
20: That was it?
18: That was it.
1: Well, that was odd. What was going on over there? Marlene and her daughter got in the car and drove back over, saw Pam's car in the driveway facing the house.
18: And I opened the door, and my daughter's standing right there. I stuck my foot in the door and yelled, and then all of a sudden I just backed out and closed the door.
20: Because why?
18: Because I had a chill going up my backbone. Something in my gut told me I did not want to go in there.
1: What made her stop? Something. She didn't know. Let's go, she said, and they left. Did she call the police? No, she did not. She didn't think it was like that. Anyway, night had fallen. In the morning, everything would be fine. Wouldn't it?
9: Coming up.
12: The car was found to have been burning and smoldering, I think is how it was reported.
9: An alarming sight, a car on fire, and something suspicious.
12: A strong odor of kerosene. It was very pungent.
14: This car may have been set afire.
12: Absolutely.
9: And then, back at Cal and Pam's, a disturbing discovery in the grass.
12: Two things of particular interest. One was a cell phone, and the other was a handgun.

0: It was morning, November 19th, the morning after the strange series of missed connections at Cal Phillips' old house in Pembroke. A call came in to County Dispatch, a man reporting an abandoned car looked stuck off a muddy country lane on the edge of town.
1: The car was found to have been burning and smoldering, I think is how it was reported.
0: Sheriff Brent White was a state police commander then. His people went out there to see what the trouble was, and it was a car, all right, or used to be.
1: The car's make and model was somewhat unrecognizable. The entire vehicle had been consumed by fire.
0: The car was unrecognizable, maybe, but the reason it burned? That seemed pretty obvious.
1: They detected a strong odor of kerosene. It was very pungent.
2: This car may have been set afire.
1: Sure, absolutely.
0: And then the investigator looked inside the charred metal hulk. Oh, no. Horrifying. Two human skulls. No way to know whose they were. Except an important bit survived the fire.
1: The license plate actually burned off, so to speak, came detached from the rear of the vehicle and was laying on the ground.
0: So they ran the numbers. And the car belonged to one Pamela Phillips of South Main Street in Pembroke. Yes, that Pam. State police and the local sheriff working together divided up the chores. And sheriff's deputies drove over to Pam and Cal's place. And right away, outside the house. Were those traces of blood in the grass? They stopped in their tracks, called and asked for a search warrant.
1: When deputies entered the home, they found it to be unoccupied, and there was really nothing amiss at that point.
0: This is video deputies shot that day. Eventually, they worked their way to the back porch.
1: One of the deputies noticed a piece of fabric that was protruding from the door to this cellar.
0: A bad sign is how the deputy would later describe it.
1: And when they opened this door, they found at the bottom of the stairs, the cellar, the body of what they believed to be Calvin Phillips at that time.
0: There he was. No wonder no one could find Cal the day before. He must have been dead the whole time, at the foot of his own basement stairs. No question, this was murder. Cal had been shot multiple times. A pile of half-burned firewood was tucked up against his body.
1: It was pretty apparent to them that someone had attempted to cover up the evidence by setting a fire.
2: Somebody set it on fire but then closed the trap door? And that would have put the fire out?
1: Yes.
0: The body in the basement had to be that of Cal Phillips. The burned car certainly belonged to Pam Phillips. So if one of those bodies in the car was hers, whose was the other? The deputies went outside, eyes on the ground. And they found things.
1: Two things of particular interest, one which was a cell phone, and the other was a handgun.
0: Both lying in the grass. The cell phone over near the house next door. Ed Doncero's place. The same Ed Pam called the day before. Now deputies noticed Ed's back door was wide open.
1: The television was on, a light was on in the kitchen. There had been a meal that had been prepared. There was a beer that was freshly opened.
0: So where was he? They weren't the only ones asking.
3: I had been trying to get him all day Thursday and wondered why he had not returned the call.
0: Sally Jackson, Ed's girlfriend, was puzzled at first. She lived an hour away in Bowling Green, and when she left messages for Ed, he'd always call her right back. But this time, he didn't. A whole day had gone by without a word. And then a friend phoned her, a friend from Pembroke. He told her a man's body had been found in Cal and Pam's house, and police were now inside Ed's place.
3: And he said, Ed is missing. And I'm like, what do you mean Ed's missing? He said, well, his back door is standing wide open, the TV is blaring, and his car is gone.
4: What was that like?
3: Scary.
0: Yes. And scarier as the police kept searching.
1: And there was a holster draped over a chair. It was empty. It looked like someone had left in a hurry. and not come back.
0: As though something had caught Ed's attention, made him grab his gun and cell phone and run outside, and now they were lying in blood-stained grass, and Ed was gone. So the cops put two and two together, figured Ed's might be the second body in Pam's burned-out car. As if by some dark wind, the news blew down Main Street to Marlene's house.
4: I was a nervous wreck, and so my brother-in-law said, "You need a gun."
0: But someone would want to know, should be told what she knew. She raced over to tell police about the interrupted call with Pam at 5:30 p.m., about that sound she heard, that little squeal or gasp, how scary it felt, like some bad thing or person was in there when she stood at the door of the old house.
5: She potentially could have been a fourth or fifth victim in this case.
2: By not going into the house, she may have quite literally dodged a bullet.
5: Saved her own life.
0: That evening, miles away in Louisville, Cal and Pam's son, Matt, was meeting a friend for dinner. The man had a worried look about him.
6: And so he showed me his phone, and on that phone was, at the top, you know, body found, Pembroke. It's got a picture of my mom's car. It's got a picture of my house with tape around it, crime scene tape.
2: What was that like, that moment?
6: It's just like it's not real.
0: So he did what anyone in his place would do. He called home.
6: I remember calling my mom frantically. Frantically. Just pick up the phone. When she didn't pick up, she didn't text me back.
0: Willful disbelief is normal, expected even, from a son quite unprepared for the horror to come.
7: Coming up, Matt breaks gut-wrenching news.
6: I'll never forget the sound my grandmother made when I told him. It's like a gasp. That sound.
7: As a feeling of dread spreads.
8: I was just so worried. Terrible. Just horrible.
7: When Dateline continues.

0: Murder in any small town would be news, of course. But a triple murder, by gun and by fire, by a force or forces unknown, in a sleepy community of less than 1,000? This was, well...
1: This was extremely alarming and unique.
0: Jeremy Finley covered the story for NBC affiliate WSMV in Nashville, about an hour or so east of Pembroke. He could tell the news coming out of that little town would become a story for the ages.
1: To have this grisly of a crime happen there made it something that every news department was focusing in on to try and get some answers.
0: But no one needed answers more in those early hours and days than Sally Jackson, Ed Donsero's girlfriend, and Matt Phillips, Cal and Pam's son. Answers and help. The police wouldn't, or to be fair, couldn't, tell them with any certainty exactly who had been murdered. So brutal and thorough had the killer been. But police knew. So did Matt. In his heart, anyway. And so, alone and desperate in Louisville, he called his dad's sister, his Aunt Diana, way off in New Jersey, blurted out what he had just heard.
2: I said, what? What are you talking about? And I'm like, we need to get to my mom and my dad, because they need to hear it from us.
0: Nothing they could do in Pembroke, not yet. So Matt drove all night from Kentucky to Michigan to break the news to his dad's parents. Torture.
3: It's a 6-hour drive. So I had to pull over and sleep. You know, you're tired, your mind is racing. My dad had this saying. It was calm, breathe, think. And so I said, calm, breathe, think to myself 1,000 times on that drive. Tears. Just go straight. Just get to Grandma and Grandpa. I got there about 7 a.m. And I'll never forget the sound my grandmother made when I told him. It's like a gasp. That sound.
0: Like the sound of a mortal wound to her soul.
4: Terrible. Just horrible. You know, I was just so worried.
0: Sally was distraught. Her Ed would not have just disappeared without telling her, without a word. They were each other's world.
4: He was Jim. He really was.
0: They met at a party in 2002. She was widowed. He was long since divorced.
4: He called me the next day. I said, well, I'm kind of going out with the girls today. And he said, well, do you mind if I tag along? And I said, no, that's fine.
0: They had been a couple ever since. At the time, she was a librarian. He was a professional pianist.
4: His favorite was jazz, but he would play just about anything. You know, he was very talented. Didn't really read music. He just played from memory.
0: That's him on tour with his friend Bo Haddock's band. When he wasn't at the piano, he was in the kitchen.
4: He was a gourmet cook. And the reason he was is when he was playing the piano somewhere, he had a gig, he would hang out in the kitchen on his breaks and just watch the chefs. And he loved to cook. So he would cook for my kids. And he really thought my kids, they were his kids. And the grandchildren are the same way.
5: What you describe, you know, what you are, what you do, it sounds like he's a pretty nifty guy.
4: Oh, yeah, but... yeah.
0: Ed was a commuter, really. He'd spend part of the week with Sally in Bowling Green, part an hour away in Pembroke, where he looked after one of those old historic houses for a friend. He clicked with his next-door neighbors. Cal liked to play guitar.
5: You got a band.
3: Yeah. Right? I mean, these guys would sit around a little fire in the backyard and
2: 10 o'clock, 11
3: o'clock. Drink a couple of sodas and
2: at night.
3: Play music until 2 or 3 a.m. And, you know, these are big lots. These are 4 or 5 acre spaces. So no one cares that you're out until 2 a.m. playing your guitar if that's what you'd like to do. And so I think these guys had a great friendship.
0: Two guys who just love music and love these old houses. Matt's dad, Cal, in particular. Restoring this old place was a kind of therapy for him. He'd made a career in the Army as a logistics officer, spent part of it in the Gulf War back in the 90s, before retiring.
3: After he had seen, you know, so much around the world and more chaotic times, but, you know, you could go to Pembroke and just kind of relax.
5: That's about as far away from a war zone as you could imagine being.
3: Yeah.
0: And he was happy here, and loud and gregarious and opinionated. The absolute yin to his wife Pam's yang.
2: But she was just the opposite, total opposite of Cal.
3: Yeah.
2: Very quiet, calm. But she knew how to work my brother. When she spoke, he listened.
0: She was VP at a bank, after all. Good people, living a private, decent life. And now suddenly gone. As Matt and his Aunt Diana made the long trip to Pembroke, they dreaded what lay ahead. Police had a photo waiting for him. It was a partial photo of a face.
3: It was a picture of my father's nose from here up. And so I identified my father by his eyebrows because he had significant trauma to his face.
0: The trauma, a product of a vicious beating, wasn't quite enough to kill him, but five bullets into his body made sure of it. Sadly, that was the easiest identification. The bodies in Pam's car were another matter. Someone from the ME's office asked Sally if Ed had ever had surgery.
4: 25 years ago, he had a compound fracture of his left shin, and they put in a rod and screws. When he asked me that, I pretty much knew it was Ed.
0: DNA testing confirmed that it was, as feared, Pam and Ed. They, too, had been shot before their bodies were driven to that field and set on fire. Sally could not understand. Why them? Why her Ed? It just didn't make sense.
6: These victims were not the usual victims of violent crime, including murder, that we normally see.
0: And yet, someone wanted them dead. Someone who went to a great deal of trouble to make sure the deed was done. And who left behind, so it seemed, virtually nothing to go on.
7: Coming up, as locals try to come to grips with a triple murder, gossip goes into overdrive.
2: I was hurt, but furious at the insensitivity.
7: What people were saying.
2: Ed and Pam were having an affair, and they had Calvin murdered. We're just like scratching our heads going, are you flipping kidding me?

0: What is it about humans in little towns or big? An awful event is partially revealed, and sure as there is air, we will grow like weeds in springtime, the most remarkable theories. To fill in the blanks, of course. The more scandalous, the better.
1: I was hurt, but furious at the insensitivity.
0: In the days after the murders, Cal's sister and son, Diana and Matt, were hearing all sorts of rumors. The fact that Ed and Pam's bodies were found together in her car. And my, how that stoked local gossip.
1: We were reading, there was a message board, and people were starting to throw around ideas of, you know, Ed and Pam were having an affair, and they had Calvin murdered, and we're just like scratching our heads going, you flipping kidding me?
2: Who are these people?
1: Aren't you guys the adults? Let's try to act like them and wait till we get the facts here before we start with the mouth. The insensitivity was crazy.
0: The ordinary just-the-facts work of real detection, however, had determined there was no evidence of any affair between Pam and Ed. Detectives hadn't even been able to sort out who was killed where or in what order, let alone who did it.
3: Did it seem as if there might be some sort of serial killer at work in Pembroke?
4: We didn't know, but obviously when you have that many victims, it definitely crosses your mind.
0: Police, of course, were hoping to find something in that big house, now a crime scene, that might lead them to the killer or killers. But then, just a few days after finding the bodies, they had a surprise announcement. At least it was a surprise to Cal and Pam's son.
2: They said, look, we're going to hold the house for a day, maybe two. But after that, it's not our responsibility anymore.
5: Seems pretty quick somehow, and this day and age, they usually hang on to a place longer.
2: It seemed very quick to us.
0: They took us back there, to that house, told us about walking inside so soon after the murders, still in some sort of stupor of shock.
1: It's like, here's the house, Here's all of their things, but where are they?
3: You're coming in and it looks perfectly fine.
2: I mean, everything was normal.
0: So, what do? You keep busy. They started cleaning up the cluttered house. And then, a few days later, another surprise. The police came back, said they needed to test for blood. Now? After they'd already released the house, the timing didn't make sense to Matt and Diana, but they let the police in.
3: Were you worried that the scene might have been contaminated by that time?
4: It's possible, but when you look underneath the floor or the floor covering, you can get blood up that is not visible to the naked eye.
0: And there it was, Pam's blood soaked in the floor near the phone Pam used to call Marlene, the woman who heard Pam gasp, and then the line go dead.
1: So this is where then they found her blood and found her hair. So a lot happened right here.
0: Yes. And at the end of that hallway in the back porch, where they were sure Cal was murdered. And then his body dumped down the cellar steps. Blood marked that spot.
1: I specifically said to the police, where is it that we shouldn't go? And they said, you know, don't go down the steps.
6: So, of course, you went there.
1: I did.
0: Went down there and sat down.
1: I just put my hand down on the step and I made a promise then. I said, we'll fight to make sure that the people or persons responsible for this are brought to justice. And I sobbed. I sobbed like a flipping baby.
0: Their emotions clearly running high. It didn't help that they kept finding things in the house that police no longer considered an active crime scene. A family friend was sweeping out the kitchen.
2: And she finds something. She finds a projectile.
0: It was a .22 caliber bullet, the same caliber used to kill Pam and Ed. They gave it to the police. And then there was this.
1: We were cleaning, and so I had reached up onto a bookshelf, and I pulled down. It was obviously a dog tag. I just clenched it. And I started to cry.
5: Diana thought she was holding a memento from her brother's time in the Army. She handed it to Matt.
1: He looked at me and he said, Aunt Diana, you need to get your glasses on.
7: Coming up, the focus shifts across the street to the neighbors.
8: He was an Army major, really decorated. Here he is, a handsome member of the military. She is drop-dead beautiful. They made a statuesque couple.
7: But what about beneath the surface?
2: She started acting really strangely, started trying to get into fights all the time.
8: I think it's safe to say they had somewhat of a volatile marriage.
7: When Dateline continues.

0: Matt and Diana were turning into their own detectives, and they'd found a clue and a surprise. The clue was a dog tag, but it didn't belong to Diana's brother, Cal. No, there was someone else's name on it. Kit Martin.
1: It wigged me out, and I was very upset. And we closed the doors, and we left for the night.
2: I mean, it stopped us in our tracks.
0: They knew Christian Kit Martin. He was one of Cal and Pam's neighbors, lived across the street in this big yellow house. So what was his old dog tag doing here? Matt and Diana alerted the police, who did their own digging.
3: Christian Martin was a U.S. Army major.
4: He'd served a couple of tours.
3: That's right.
0: He was a helicopter pilot and served in Iraq. At the time of the murders, Kit was based out of Fort Campbell. He lived his professional life with the military precision you might expect of an officer. He was Major Kit Martin. But in Pembroke, Kit had finally found a place to relax, just be a regular guy. It was the small-town innocence that drew him in, he said, when he was shopping for a new home 4 years earlier.
5: When we first pulled in there, there was like a wagon at a hitching post at the Dollar General, and I was like, this is awesome. This small little town is like a time capsule, and I was like, yeah, I want to live here.
0: He, his wife, and her three kids moved into the big yellow house right across from Ed's place, diagonal to Cal and Pam.
4: What'd you make of the neighborhood, of your neighbors?
5: They're all very friendly.
0: Just like Kit.
5: I got along with everybody. I was just easygoing guy. I just tried to get along with everyone like I always have.
0: And he said it was easy to make friends with the people here in Pembroke.
5: Most of them were retired. A lot of them had been military, or they were a couple military guys around
4: like,
5: me.
4: Like Cal across the street,
5: yeah,
4: right?
5: Yeah, Cal, like Calvin. Okay. He was a veteran like me, and we hit it off pretty good.
0: His wife, Joan, said Cal and Pam felt like family.
6: They were beautiful people.
0: Reporter Jeremy Finley interviewed both Joan and Kit months after the murders.
6: They invited me over, and they came over to my house for dinner.
7: When I interviewed her, she stated, I kind of considered Pam to be another mother.
0: Kit and Joan, likewise, impressed those around them.
7: He was an Army major, really decorated. Here he is, a handsome member of the military. She is drop-dead beautiful. They made a statuesque couple.
0: But as we all know, appearances can be deceiving.
5: Living in Kentucky, that was the first time we'd really been together for like an extended period of time. Most of the time I was deployed or in the field doing training or something like that. And she started acting really strangely, started trying to get into fights all the time.
7: I think it's safe to say they had somewhat of a volatile marriage. Joan would talk about that he was very angry. He would say that she was untrustworthy.
0: Kit asked Joan for a divorce not long after they moved in September 2012. They fought. It turned ugly. She called 911.
8: What's going on, Lynn?
9: My domestic abuse. My husband.
8: What's he doing to you?
9: Poking me in the head, screaming in my face, and threatening me.
0: A family court judge said later, there wasn't enough evidence to prove Joan's domestic violence claim, but he granted her and Kit restraining orders, each against the other. The marriage was certainly over. Joan and her young kids had nowhere to go. So Pam and Cal offered them sanctuary.
2: You know, Mom was driving those kids to elementary school. You're talking to little kids. You know, and Mom and Dad together saw someone that needed help. And this is a small town. If someone needs help, that's what you do.
0: They sure did. They moved Joan into a rental property they owned, loaned her a car. Diana heard about all this and worried for her brother, Cal.
1: In the very beginning, it was just he was trying to help someone, a woman and her children. But anything beyond that, I was very, very, very concerned.
10: And it did go beyond that.
1: Absolutely, it did.
0: She's talking about that extra favor. One day, Joan asked Cal to help her retrieve her things from the big yellow house. They went over there when Kit was out.
6: So I took the old quilts that my great-grandmother had made.
0: Here's Joan telling reporter Jeremy Finley about that moment.
6: And I took that box, and in those quilts was a laptop and some discs. Well, I went to put them back in the garage, and Cal said, no, no, that's property of the Army. You need to give that back to the Army. And he said, these discs say classified.
0: Cal, as an ex-logistics officer, would know you can't keep things like that in your house, even if you are a major. Don't get in too deep, his sister had warned. Too late now. Cal took the laptop and discs home.
1: He contacted a colonel who said, I suggest you take it to the FBI, get yourself out of it, you know. So Cal did that.
0: But that was 3 years before the murders. What could that possibly

0: now the investigation into the Pembroke murders traveled back in time to 2012, to the moment when issues came between Kit Martin and Cal Phillips. Domestic, professional, legal issues. First, Cal got involved in the domestic dogfight between Kit and soon-to-be ex-wife Joan. And then, he took the laptop and disks from Kit's house and turned them over to the FBI. Then gave them to the military.
1: United States Army began investigating the specifics of what had been provided to them.
0: And that investigation became the worst thing that could happen to Kit. A court-martial. And it wasn't just about a computer or classified disks. There was something else, too. Cal told Army investigators about a photograph.
2: A photograph of bruises on what appeared to be a boy, what appeared to be Joan's son.
0: Cal said Joan told him she'd taken the picture years earlier after Kit beat her son. The military did not like what it was seeing and hearing about Major Christian Kit Martin.
3: They were able to say, you know what? Not only did you mishandle this classified information, you're not telling the truth that you mishandled the classified information. And, oh, by the way, you assaulted a boy.
4: This court-martial could quite possibly ruin his military career and even send him to prison.
1: A conviction of this magnitude would not only require prison time, but that he could lose his career, he could lose his rank, he could be dismissed from the U.S. Army.
0: But Kit's day in court kept getting put off. It happened again and again. Until finally, a trial date was set in stone. First week of December, 2015. Timing. It certainly made the police sit up and take notice.
1: Calvin Phillips was going to be one of their primary witnesses, and that court-martial was days in the future from the time he was found murdered.
0: Dead. Days before he was set to testify against Kit Martin. Coincidence? Or motive for murder? And if it was the latter, and Cal was the intended target, were Ed and Pam just in the wrong place at the wrong time? Collateral damage, to use a military term? So now Kit's life needed a thorough examination, starting inside his big yellow house.
5: Investigators petitioned

0: the court for a search warrant for Christian Kit Martin's house right across the street.
1: Inside that house was Laura Spencer, Kit's fiance. Laura and her two kids moved in with Kit about 2 years after his breakup with Joan. And Laura was at home alone when police arrived with that warrant.
2: All of a sudden, I hear a window break downstairs and a man yelling, and I think whoever killed Calvin Phillips is coming to kill me.
3: Must want to jump out of your skin.
2: Yeah, and I ran down the stairs in my socks and out on the porch, and there's five rifles at my head. And people yelling at me to drop my phone and get down.
1: Laura would be questioned, and investigators got to work.
0: They seized numerous items of evidence, including guns, a surveillance system, and also a safe that was locked.
1: Kit was at Fort Campbell.
4: I went out to go to the gym at lunchtime, and I just got swarmed.
1: Swarmed by Army special agents.
4: They grabbed me, and then they SWAT raided our house. That kind of lets you know you're a suspect.
3: Did you think you were going to be arrested right away when they conducted that raid?
4: No.
1: No, because, said Kit, there was not a shred of evidence that he killed anybody. He said, just look at the security camera footage from the back of his house. This was the only way in and out because the front door was broken and nailed shut. Here's Kit on video coming home from work on the day of the murders, right before Ed and Pam were killed. And there he is that night, in sweats, taking his dogs out, around the time the murderer had so much left to do. A crime scene to finish cleaning up, bodies to load into a car and drive out to a country road to set them on fire.
4: The only time I got up was to go out and close the gate for a minute when the dogs were barking. And it was like a minute.
1: Plus, Laura was with Kit all evening, too.
2: He was home with me the whole night. He had an alibi.
1: As for that court-martial, Kit said he was sure to be exonerated. Once the military figured out just how diabolical Joan and her plans against Kit were. Those photos purporting to prove child abuse? He didn't know where she got them, he said, because he'd never hit the boy. And he didn't take that laptop and discs off base. He said that had to have been Joan, who must have sneaked it out of his military office and then kept it hidden until she could use it as a weapon to take him down.
3: Are you saying that this was all part of her, you know, revenge against you?
4: Yes, I believe so.
1: So, those murders across the street? Maybe have a look at Joan and whatever new man, new enabler was in her life. Far-fetched? Not exactly. Detectives were hearing more about Joan from others, too. Such a peaceful little town. So many strange stories.
5: Coming up.
6: Joan had her own secrets. Secrets that she hadn't even revealed to Kit at the time of their marriage.
5: What might those be?
7: I thought the pattern was of a woman who was using men to get what she wanted.
5: When Dateline continues.
1: Homicide detectives were trying to understand what happened at Cal and Pam's house, and they were wondering about Joan. Matt told us he knew next to nothing about her.
8: I met Joan maybe two or three times total.
1: Matt had first heard about Joan back in 2012, when his parents were helping her out of a bad situation. They seemed to like her a lot, but so much he didn't know. Maybe none of them did.
6: Joan had her own secrets. She had some secrets that she hadn't even revealed to Kit at the time of their marriage.
1: This woman knew all about Joan's secrets because she, Mary Martins, is a private investigator. And back in 2014, she took on a new client, Kit Martin. He told Mary all about his contentious breakup with Joan.
7: I'm always skeptical about taking those cases. It's not something I like to take. And when he came in,
3: you kind of put yourself in the middle of these things.
7: You do, but I listened to him, and he was in the midst of a court-martial, and he wanted information that, if it was out there, would prove she was not credible.
1: Kit told Mary he'd never abused Joan or her kids, and now he doubted everything she'd ever told him about her past. So Mary looked up Joan's previous partners, like the father of Joan's son.
7: And she had told her son that his father was killed in a logging accident.
1: So Mary looked, and what do you know?
7: No, this guy wasn't killed in a logging accident. He was still alive and living out in the Oregon area.
1: And Kit said Joan complained a lot about the father of her other children, too. She had married him and claimed he was a violent man. Well, Mary tracked him down, and he denied ever being violent. And then...
7: what I find out is even more interesting is that there was no domestic violence, but that they were still married.
3: Well, wait a minute. How could he still be married to that guy and be married to Kit?
7: So exactly, this... which makes her marriage to Kit. I mean, what are you going to do? She's still married to this guy. They never divorced.
1: In other words, Joan was a bigamist. Kit reported Joan to authorities, and in 2014, a local DA charged her. So before the court-martial, and only weeks before the murders, Joan pleaded guilty to bigamy and was ordered into a court diversion program for first-time offenders. When Mary considered everything she'd dug up from Joan's past, she wondered if the woman had an M.O.
7: I thought the pattern was of a woman who was using men to get what she wanted and trying to maybe move on and find a new one.
1: And Kit heard Joan found a new man before they were even separated. People around town had told him so.
7: They started telling him, I believe your wife and Mr. Phillips, your neighbor, were having an affair while y'all were married.
1: Mr. Phillips, as in Cal Phillips.
3: Was it just the talk around town, or did you hear anything, any sort of credible evidence?
7: I interviewed two different witnesses who said they observed and witnessed the affair in action.
1: Joan denied having an affair, and others in town who knew Cal said the rumors were ludicrous. But what would Cal have to say about it? In 2015, in the lead-up to the court-martial, Kit asked Mary to talk to Cal.
7: He wanted me to find out if Cal was still on Joan's side.
9: My name's Mary Martin.
1: Mary dropped in on Cal twice, unannounced, and secretly recorded the interviews.
10: Let me grab a couple of chairs here.
1: Cal loved to talk. Talked about all sorts of things.
11: We've got three generations of puppies.
12: Well, I turned 59.
1: Mary had brought a colleague with her, and now her colleague got right to the point.
13: One of the things, the information that the Army has, is the fact that apparently you were having an affair with Joe.
12: Okay.
13: That's what they have.
12: So what?
13: If you're having an affair with a woman that's involved in this situation,
12: the thing is,
13: everybody's going to make that out to be what they will.
12: And that's fine.
1: Cal didn't answer the question one way or the other, but when Mary brought up Joan's past, her bigamy...
12: I'm sorry,
1: That was a shock to Cal, and Mary planted seeds of doubt that maybe Joan had been using Cal this whole time.
12: Nobody wants to feel that they've been used.
14: Sure.
12: It's insulting.
14: And she has a history of using men, and I think you were her next person that she used.
15: And she'll pay a price.
1: Cal admitted he'd never witnessed Kit abusing Joan's son. He'd seen the photos of a boy covered in welts.
16: These were pictures of the boy you didn't take.
12: I didn't take.
1: He also said on one occasion the boy claimed Kit had been abusing him, and Cal took the boy's word for it.
12: I didn't see it. Mm-hmm. Okay, this kid, he could have made it up. I don't know. I wasn't there. Mm-hmm. You know, but all I can tell you is that that was what was said by the young man.
1: Cal sounded frustrated the case had snowballed into a court-martial. He'd expected it to settle before things went this far.
17: Well, this is a mess. I mean, this turned into a complete mess.
1: Cal had talked quite freely to people he knew were working for Kit. But when the conversation turned to what his testimony would be at the court-martial, he clammed up.
17: And I'll explain that on a standby. I won't do it here.
1: So whose side was Cal on? When Kit listened to those tapes, he said he thought he knew Cal had turned against Joan. And maybe that meant Cal would testify in his favor.
4: He got pulled into her manipulations, and eventually I think he figured it out.
3: Why would you say that?
4: Because we had the audio recording. He went through every accusation. He's like, no, I never saw that.
1: So, said Kit, maybe Joan had figured out that Cal had turned against her, and perhaps she had done something to take care of him.
3: Why would she kill Cal? I mean, what motive would she have to do that? He'd helped her.
4: He was going to mess up the case, the court-martial.
1: Meanwhile, police had been investigating another suspicious incident involving Joan.
0: Joan discovered a cellular phone that was in her yard, and her family had taken that item to a local AT&T store.
1: This video, recorded over a month after the murders, reveals Joan showing the phone to a sales rep, apparently trying to find out who owned it.
6: It ended up being Pam's phone, so you have to wrap your head around that.
1: When a manager contacted police, Joan seemed to bolt for the door.
0: Why do you have possession of one of the murder victim's phones?
1: So many questions about Joan, but about Kit, too. Two persons of interest, apparently intent on destroying each other. And three victims who seemingly got in the way of one of them. But which one?
5: Coming up.
15: We know there's been two, three gruesome murders, and I'm standing right smack in the middle of the place where that happened.
5: At the scene of Cal's murder, what could be a case-cracking clue?
15: And I said, what is that? And he said, Aunt Diana, it's a .45 casing.
8: By the way, we're 3 feet, 4 feet from where the cellar door is.
1: Could be.
8: Could be important.

0: Matt and Diana hoped that police would soon figure out who killed Pam and Cal and Ed and make a quick arrest. But days went by without news, and then weeks, and then months. Be patient, they were told. So they kept their minds on busy work. They kept coming back here to pack things up. But that only made them more anxious.
1: We know there's been 2-3 gruesome murders, and I'm standing right smack in the middle of the place where that happened. It's not a good feeling.
0: They also couldn't shake another feeling, that whoever killed their loved ones was watching them. They installed a security camera on the back porch.
2: You just get conditioned to be on alert all the time.
0: Including a day in April 2016, about 5 months after the murders, they were back at the house, cleaning and cleaning. Matt in the front yard, Diana on that cluttered, cobwebbed porch. That's when she saw it.
1: I was moving the wood around, and I saw something silver, and I thought, this has something to do with ammunition.
0: The new camera caught her reflection in the storm door the moment she spotted it and bolted through the house.
1: So I went to the front where Matt was, and I said, I need you to come here. And we made a beeline back here, and I said, what is that? Then he said, Aunt Diana, it looks like it's a 45 casing.
2: We had heard from the coroner that 45 had killed Dad. And by the way, we're 3 feet, 4 feet from where the cellar door is.
0: Could be.
2: Could be important.
0: They call police, who collected the casing. Matt and Diana hoped finally this would be the evidence that would lead to an arrest. But no, police seemed no closer to solving the case. Sure, Kit Martin seemed like a plausible suspect, but they couldn't make a case against him any more than they could against Joan. They checked out her alibi, questioned her at the station. And if she was behind these murders, maybe she had help.
3: We had to look at it all different angles.
0: All angles yielded few answers. Even Jeremy Finley, who was reporting on the case and had interviewed Joan and Kit, was stumped.
4: I never will forget when the first of our investigations aired and I walked back into the newsroom and my executive producer turned around and she said, so who did it? And I said, I have no idea.
0: You really did have no idea.
4: There were so many possibilities that you could see why investigators were really probably dumbfounded as well.
0: The military trial was finally held, and even without Cal's testimony, Kit was found guilty of mishandling classified information for holding onto those military disks and laptop, and assault of a child under 16. He lost his career, his pension, his freedom. For a time, anyway.
4: He went off to serve a pretty brief amount of time in a military jail.
0: 3 months, I heard.
4: 3 months. He was in and out. Time to move on with his life.
0: You had, in the course of all of these events, after coming out of your court-martial, kind of restarted your life, reinvented yourself?
5: Yeah, I tried to. I mean, I did the best I could.
0: Kit landed a job with a subsidiary of American Airlines. They had already moved to North Carolina, Kit, his fiancée Laura, and her kids. But of course, suspicion followed them. You know, you could have left him after that.
6: Sure, any time.
0: And nobody would have blamed you.
6: I could have left him when the accusations were made in the first place. Nobody would have blamed me, but I chose him, and I choose him every day. He's loving. He's deeply committed. I know who he is, and he's the man that I need in my life.
0: But moving on was not possible for the people who love Cal and Pam and Ed. They just kept on checking in with police. Ed's girlfriend, Sally.
7: I would just say, you know, how are things going? Are you making some progress? And they'd say, yes, we've sent DNA to the lab, or we're trying to analyze fingerprints from different places, and they would just tell me, you know, well, we're still investigating. This is definitely not a cold case.
0: But there wasn't nearly enough movement to satisfy Matt and Diana.
2: I want to know that people wake up every day and think about it like I do. And if it's your job, I want you to be on the job.
0: Were you seen as a pain in the rear sometimes?
2: Of course. That's fine. That's fine.
0: Oh, they did more than pester law enforcement.
1: We put up a billboard for $100,000.
0: Wrote letters, lots of them. Gave interviews. Yes, they were persistent, but they were scared too.
2: The depth of the fear of someone still at large and is capable of doing whatever they want because no one's held them accountable.
0: Determination can accomplish amazing things, mind you. Even getting a meeting with Kentucky's top law enforcement officer 2 years after the murders. How did you manage to get a meeting with the Attorney General?
2: Well, we scratched and clawed to get meetings with the Secretary of Justice, the Attorney General, the Governor. I would have gone to the President if I could.
0: After the meeting, Attorney General Andy Beshear, who went on to become governor, agreed to take over the case, and it felt like a breakthrough. But 2 more years went by. No arrest, no suspects named, and no hint of progress.
3: We went from one prosecutor at the local level to a special prosecutor. That prosecutor was named a judge, so he had to remove himself.
8: I've never heard about a case with so many musical chairs from day one.
3: It was very unfortunate for the case, but it was also very frustrating emotionally for the family.
0: And then, one day, Matt was at home in Louisville. Phone rang. Remember that fear he told us about? Suddenly, in a flood of adrenaline, fear was all there was.
2: I got a call from a representative of the Attorney General's office, and he said, "Where are you?" And I said, I'm at home. And he said, "I need you to leave your house in the next 30 seconds.
0: Time to run.

0: The triple murder in Pembroke looked headed for the cold case file, an investigation approaching 4 years, with nothing happening. And then, it was May 10th, 2019. Something happened, all right. Phone call. Matt recognized the number, the Attorney General's office.
1: And he said, I need you to get on the highway, going a direction you don't normally go, quickly. And when you're in that car, you need to call me back. So I got my computer, a charger, and a handgun, and got to the car and got on the highway.
0: Heart in his throat, Matt just drove. Then he called back and was told they were finally ready to arrest Kit Martin for the murders of Cal and Pam and Ed. But there was a problem, a big one. They couldn't find him.
1: He said, we expected to arrest him in North Carolina, but he's not there. And I said, well, where is he? And they said he is actually in Louisville right now.
0: Louisville, where Matt was.
2: What did that feel like?
1: It's terror. And it also, in the back of my mind, I'm going, is he coming for us? And so I drove to Cincinnati and went to a hotel.
0: Drama, terror, and Kit Martin was utterly unaware of any of it. Oh, he was in Louisville, all right, because he'd flown a plane full of people there. He was an airline pilot, remember?
3: I was on day two of a trip, so the first day we had flown out and we were spending the night in Louisville.
0: Just work, he said. Nothing diabolical about it. He was scheduled to leave Louisville early the next day, and he got up and went to Muhammad Ali Airport at 6 o'clock in the morning. No clue that police were there, too, in great numbers, waiting for him.
3: I was talking with two of our flight attendants. I was looking down to see what gate we were going to. I remember it was 5B. I was like, hey, we need to go to 5B. And I hear, there he is. And I see these guys running, and I'm like, well, where are they going for? And all of a sudden, they grab me. And so these four guys start tearing my bag apart while the other four guys are, you know, grabbing me and handcuffing me and stuff. And I think I told him, I was like, I think you got the wrong guy, man.
0: The wrong guy? Police had no interest in debating that with Kit Martin. They arrested him and hauled him off to jail. Sally Jackson heard from a friend who saw the whole wild thing go down.
4: She said it was something else. I mean, there were Jefferson County police, there were sheriffs, you know, Christian County State Police. Pretty much closed down everything at the airport until they got out.
0: Kit's fiance, Laura, back home in North Carolina, was not prepared.
5: I just kind of went into like a cold shock for a minute. My heart broke for him because I know he doesn't deserve this.
0: Attorney General Beshear announced the arrest and said Martin had been charged with murder and arson and burglary and tampering with evidence. He also had a message for Matt and Diana Phillips.
6: And for Matt and the family that came in here a couple years ago, I hope this is a day that brings some justice, and we're just thankful we could be a small part of that.
0: It was the culmination of a long investigation, frustrating years for the victims' families who'd been kept in the dark and who didn't even know that one suspect, Joan Harmon, had been officially cleared.
7: From the very beginning, we did look at Joan Harmon as a potential suspect in this case. But every time we turned the corner, all roads led back to Christian Martin.
0: So surely the announcement of Kit Martin's arrest would finally reveal something about the case against him. It did not.
8: What happened? What was the trigger that was pulled to finally make this arrest?
0: At a press conference, reporters peppered the AG with that same question. What was the evidence?
6: We can't talk about any specific piece of evidence. I can't comment on the evidence. Again, that's evidence that I can't comment on.
0: And then, into that void, stepped Kit Martin's defense attorney, Tom Griffiths. He was scathing.
9: You know, the case was open for nearly 4 years by the time that arrest was made. What, A, took them so long, and B, what was the one thing that made them decide, okay, let's go arrest him?
10: What took them so long is that they didn't have a case. And I know the police pretty well in this state, and if they think they have even half a case, they'll usually go forward and make the arrest, and they didn't do that.
0: So why arrest Kit Martin now? What had changed?
10: What changed was that there was a great deal of political pressure brought by the family, and they kept pressure up on the Attorney General, and they kept pressure up on the Kentucky State Police.
0: So who was Kit Martin, really? A cold, calculating killer? Or the unwitting dupe of an ex-wife's cunning plot to frame him? Hard questions for a jury to decide.
11: Coming up.
12: Christian Martin had motive, had the means, and the opportunity. Most important, the motive.
11: Trial begins, and a new witness reveals what he saw just a few days before Pam's car was burned.
13: When I was coming around the corner, I come up to the top of the hill right behind us, and I saw Christian Martin come out the fence right there.

0: The courtroom was packed. TV cameras were in place for live coverage. It wasn't going to be easy to sit through Kit Martin's murder trial. Certainly not for Matt and Diana.
1: There I sit. Mm-hmm. With a camera facing us. And it was very hard to have to sit there and listen.
2: Mind you, they were cheering silently for the prosecutors. Assistant Attorney General Barbara Whaley spearheaded the case.
3: But Christian Martin had motive, had the means, and the opportunity. Most important, the motive.
2: Which was, she said, to silence the man set to testify against him at his court-martial. So Kit shot Cal, then pushed his body down the basement steps. Pam was killed when Kit Martin returned to the crime scene and discovered her at home. Ed Doncereau was simply acting as a good citizen, checking on his neighbors next door. When he was shot, more tragic collateral damage.
3: The wrong place at the wrong time.
2: But with Cal, it was personal. His face battered, surely in a fit of rage, said the prosecutor. Well, the cleanup was cold-blooded, the mark of a highly trained Army Ranger. Here was the man who prosecuted the court-martial, Major James Garrett, who confirmed Cal Phillips would indeed have been the star witness against Kit Martin, because
4: he was prior military and knew that discs labeled secret, classified, should not be in someone's home. So he insisted on it being turned into authorities.
2: And then Cal told the Army, too, about Jones' allegations of abuse.
4: And he showed me four photos depicting abuse of the stepson.
5: Those charges, what would it have done to his military career?
4: It would have ended it. There would have been no court-martial without Calvin Phillips.
2: Motive? That there certainly was. But when could he have done it? Most of Kit's time was accounted for. Except maybe this.
6: Did you perform digital forensics on a cell phone belonging to the defendant?
7: I did. It was an Apple iPhone 5S.
2: Mike Littrell, then a detective, said the analysis of Kit's cell phone and computer showed they were not in use at the time the prosecutors believed the murders took place. And after the murders, there was plenty of activity. Some of it could be considered suspicious.
7: At 11:27 p.m., the alarm application was open, and that alarm was set to go off or to alert at 1:10 a.m.
2: The prosecutor spelled it out for the jury. Kit Martin set his alarm to ensure he would get up at the right time to go out and burn Pam's car in the dark of night. And, Whaley suggested, the alarm ringtone he chose from a famous movie spoke volumes about what Kit thought of himself.
3: He set the alarm on the phone for 1:10 a.m. to the Top Gun ringtone. Thought so highly of himself.
2: But Kit had long claimed his own home security camera proved he never left his house that night. Showed he didn't leave the house through their one working door, the one out back where the camera was. No cameras at the front door, but it wasn't operable, he'd said. It was nailed shut. An alibi the prosecutor took pains to attack.
3: Ladies and gentlemen, there's nothing wrong with that front door, and there's no nails.
2: In other words, no alibi at all. Pam and Ed's charred remains were found here, a farm on the edge of town. James Matlock worked nearby, and he testified about something he said he remembered seeing a few days before the car was discovered.
8: When I was coming around the corner, I come up to the top of the hill right behind us, and I saw Christian Martin come out the fence right there.
2: If it was him, was he making a plan? Then there was the weird discovery of the dog tags. Remember them? They were found on a shelf up above eye level in Cal's house, right next to Cal's wallet. The dog tags with Kit Martin's name on them. What were Kit's dog tags doing at the crime scene? Lots of theories.
9: Most plausible explanation in your view?
10: Don't know that we'll ever know, but they didn't walk in there on their own, I can tell you that.
2: but it was one small piece of evidence that went to the heart of the prosecution's case. The .45 caliber shell casing Diana found on the back porch. This ballistics expert offered a firm opinion.
10: I determined, in my opinion, that cartridge case was fired by this .45 caliber pistol.
2: Kit Martin's pistol.
11: So that was a positive identification?
10: It was.
2: The state rested, having presented a compelling but largely circumstantial case. Now it was defense attorney Griffith's turn.
12: We may not know who committed these murders, but it was not Chris Martin.
2: And the defendant himself would tell the jury why. Kit Martin was going to take the stand as his own star witness.
13: I'm going to fight it because I'm innocent.
2: Good idea. Sometimes it is. Sometimes it isn't.
14: Coming up, the defense focuses the jury's attention on Kit Martin's ex. Could she be responsible for critical evidence at the crime scene?
12: Joan had access to all of the belongings in the house. She had Kit's dog tags.
14: And what about that .45 caliber casing?
15: The police, when they first go there, don't find it. Why is there a shell casing there? My answer is because somebody planted it there.
14: When Dateline continues.
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0: Kit Martin sat silently through the state's case against him. Now it was his turn.
1: The defense called Christian Martin.
0: He took the stand, eager to declare his innocence and tell his side of things.
1: Did you murder these three people?
2: No, sir, I did not.
1: Did you have someone else kill them?
2: No, I think the evidence and the expert testimony has shown that.
0: The defense didn't want to just challenge the state's evidence. They wanted the jury to think about the case in an entirely different way. That Joan could have been the one behind the whole thing. And that she framed Kit in an act of vengeance.
3: So the long and the short of it is, you believe that because you told Joan you were done, you were leaving, she ruined your life.
4: That's what she said she was going to do.
3: And she took steps to ruin your life, concrete steps.
4: Yep.
0: Getting jurors thinking about Joan was a path toward reasonable doubt and an acquittal. Defense Attorney Griffiths invoked her name no fewer than a dozen times, just in his opening statement.
1: This is a name you heard from the prosecution, but I'm going to say it, and you're going to hear it a bunch during this trial, and that name is Joan Harmon.
0: According to the defense, the key evidence against Kit Martin was tainted because of Joan.
1: Joan had access to all of the belongings in the house. She had Kit's dog tags.
0: The state had made a big deal about the dog tags that were found in Cal and Pam's house. The defense made that an even bigger issue.
1: They're suggesting that you left a copy of your dog tags after you committed a murder.
2: Yeah, that's real logical. No, I heard that. Yeah, that's like
1: is the, and I'm asking, let me be clear with my question.
2: Yeah.
1: Is that true?
2: No, sir.
5: The most ridiculous thing is the idea that my client went over and committed a murder, brought a set of his dog tags, and decided he was going to leave them there. Does that make any sense at all? Not to me, anyway.
0: Kit said any discussion of dog tags is ridiculous for another reason. The ones entered as evidence were not even his.
4: It's so obviously fake. It's on a white string. Nobody put on a dog tag on a white string. The name on there is not my name. Martin, Kit. Mine would say Martin, Christian R.
0: The state's most devastating evidence was the .45 caliber shell casing found at the crime scene. That was a match for Kit's Glock pistol. So how would the defense respond to that?
5: I think it's suspicious that the police, when they first go there, don't find it. Why is there a shell casing there? My answer is because somebody planted it there.
0: Perhaps planted by, no surprise, Joan Harmon. Kit testified that she had access to the Glock and the ammo, which he kept in his pickup truck.
1: Did Joan use any of the guns, any of the family guns?
2: Yeah.
1: Which ones?
2: So the Glock was the only one we had for a while. I think I kept that in my truck mostly.
1: Did Joan have keys to your truck?
2: Yeah, we both had keys to both vehicles.
0: The defense also had an answer for that 1:10 a.m. alarm Kit set on his phone. There's nothing nefarious about that. It was simply to check on a new kerosene heater Kit had installed.
2: With a kerosene heater, you need to keep the wick wet, so I was a little concerned about it. And so I set my alarm to refill it and check, make sure everything was going right.
1: Then what'd you do after that?
2: I went back to bed.
0: No, Kit could not have been the killer, said the defense. But Joan? Why, asked the defense, would Joan have had possession of Pam's cell phone after the murder?
1: Pam's phone is brought in by Joan to the store. Not brought to the police, right? And when they say they're calling the police, Joan hightails it out of there.
0: And what would Joan say? The woman at the heart of the defense's case. What would she have to say on the stand? The defense was eager to question her, but never got the chance, because Joan invoked her Fifth Amendment right not to incriminate herself.
6: You have to imagine what the jury was thinking. They've heard this woman be accused and scorned in court, and they'll never hear from her. Can we find this gentleman guilty when we haven't even heard from the woman who the defense believes did it?
0: Even without appearing in court, Joan remained the centerpiece of an aggressive defense. Griffiths argued the entire foundation of the state's case was bogus. There was no reason for Kit to silence Cal Phillips to prevent his testimony of the court-martial. None. Because Kit wanted Cal to testify for him.
7: Calvin Phillips and Joan had been close at the time that the court-martial was initiated. But by the time the court-martial was going around, they weren't as close anymore. And she, I believe, realized that Calvin Phillips wasn't going to go in and necessarily give her version anymore of this court-martial material.
0: In fact, Kit had subpoenaed Cal to compel his testimony.
2: People usually don't kill their main star witness, you know.
8: Yeah,
2: maybe they're accused.
8: As far as everybody else was concerned, he wasn't your star witness. He was going to take you down.
2: Listen to the audio tape of what he says. In his own words, he was going to blow that trial apart when he testified. That's why I really needed him to be there.
8: That's what you believed anyway.
2: Yes, absolutely.
0: For Diana, sitting in the courtroom, trying her best not to show any emotion, the assertion that Cal was going to testify for Kit was especially galling.
9: That's always been a big issue for me personally, to suggest that Calvin was his star witness at the court-martial. It's absolutely laughable.
0: But what would the jury think? Of course, that was the only thing that truly mattered.
10: Coming up, what would the jury think?
6: None of us had any idea how this was going to go. There was no smoking gun evidence, no testimony. That was just game-changing. This could have gone either way.
2: Everybody was telling me, even the deputies in the back who had to shackle me and everything, were all like, hey, you know, you're out of here. Hey, this is in the back.

0: Joan Harmon took the fifth and did not testify at the trial of her ex-husband, Kit Martin. But was her presence felt? Oh, yes, it was.
1: I sure wish we had seen her. She has a lot to answer for.
0: In his closing argument, defense attorney Tom Griffiths said key evidence, like the shell casing and the dog tag, were likely planted by Joan to frame Kit, the ex-husband she so despised.
2: At the end of the day, once you remove the planted evidence, this case has no evidence.
0: Prosecutor Barbara Whaley quickly reframed things. Joan Harmon wasn't on trial, remember? She'd been cleared by police, never charged. The case was about Kit Martin.
3: Who has the motive and the capacity to commit these crimes? No one else. You all know the truth. And I'm asking you to find that with your verdicts. Guilty of the murder of Calvin Phillips. Guilty of the murder of Pamela Phillips. Guilty of the murder of Ed Donzereau.
4: So what was your sense when the jury went out?
5: None of us, I think, had been watching this trial, had any idea how this was going to go. There was no smoking gun evidence. There was no testimony that was just game-changing. This could have gone either way.
0: Matt tried to be patient, telling himself the jury would need time to deliberate.
6: I thought that it was going to be within 6 to 8 hours, so it just felt like, just sit here and wait. We've been waiting for 5 years.
0: As for the defendant, well, he was confident.
7: Everybody was telling me, even the deputies in the back who had to shackle me and everything that go to see trials all the time, they're all like, hey, you know, you're out of here. Hey, this is in the bag. That was the word I kept hearing. For me, it was this nightmare of being in jail for over 2 years is over.
0: Kit Martin sat through the jury's deliberations in a holding cell. And then after 7 long hours, there was notice. They were ready.
7: So they come and they let you put your shoelaces back in, you put your belt back on, put your jacket back on, you come back out and you just sit in the chair, you know, and I was just hoping it was like, you know, please let this be over, Lord.
8: I have reviewed the verdicts.
0: The judge read the verdicts.
8: We, the jury, find the defendant, Christian Martin, guilty of murder, guilty of first-degree burglary, guilty of first-degree arson under instruction number 9.
0: Guilty on all counts.
7: I just couldn't believe it. I was just like, took my breath away. I don't know what else to say. And apparently everybody watching on TV was the same way. That people have been, you know, writing to me and emailing me about how they cried all night and they feel so bad for me. And, you know, I've got thousands of new supporters and friends out there that I really want to tell them thank you for everything that they're doing.
0: Of course, there are those who cannot be counted among Kit Martin's supporters and friends, like the 12 men and women of the jury who convicted him.
4: Jurors have a look at a person. They're looking at you and they're thinking, do I believe this guy who's saying things like, everybody else is making mistakes but me? I'm as pure as the driven snow. And, you know, when a person makes an argument like that, the average observer will say, he's full of shit.
7: I did everything I could to prove my innocence. I'm not saying everybody else's fault but mine. I'm just saying that I didn't have anything to do with this.
0: The jury still had one more piece of business. They deliberated again and decided Kit Martin should be sentenced to life in prison, no parole. The bailiffs sent him away. And then, to everyone's surprise, they brought the man convicted of 3 murders back into the courtroom.
9: They had granted a special request for us to at least hug him because we hadn't been able to touch for 2 years. So he got to hug his family, he got to hug me.
0: In 2023, the Kentucky Supreme Court affirmed Kit Martin's murder convictions. His conviction for first-degree arson, though, was overturned. Proof that Pam and Ed were alive when the fire was set was required, the court reasoned. Regardless, Kit will remain behind bars for life. Joan, such an integral part of the whole tragic story, made no public comment after the trial. And she turned down our request for an interview.
10: Who's your favorite sister-in-law?
0: For those who loved the 3 people killed, the long search for justice had the right conclusion. But there were no celebrations. Ed's girlfriend, Sally.
11: You know, grief hits you at different times.
4: It does, yeah.
11: It can come and hit you at the weirdest times. And you'll be a mess.
6: We keep saying it's our new normal into this this awful depth of emotions. You know, there's the loss, and then there's the scratching and clawing for justice, and they're both equally traumatic.
12: Somebody said, "You must be so happy." I said, "No, I'm not happy. How can I be happy? Look at all the humanity that's been lost." And I'm relieved at the verdict, but I recognize too that I'm in a bit of a fog. Now what do I do?
0: How do you like to remember them, your parents?
6: My mom was one of the just the pure kindest people you'd ever meet. My dad was just funny and very, very intelligent. My dad was my size. We're not that big, but his hugs were very powerful. And I never went through a moment in my childhood where I didn't know that I was loved and supported and that they would want the best for me. And so it's just this aura of love. That's how I remember them. That's what they are to me.
0: Though Cal and Pam were gone, the old Victorian house stayed in the family. It went to Matt, the house that was once so full of love. And Pembroke goes on as ever, a sweet small town, a throwback of sorts, where children not yet born will learn the story of Cal and Pam and Ed and the Major across the street.
13: That's all for now. I'm Lester Holt. Thanks for joining us.
14: The feeling that you're leaving your child for the last time, it was horrible.
15: We find her shoes. The screen's missing from the window.
16: She fought back, and she scratched that individual.
15: There was plenty of DNA. There was DNA under every fingernail.
17: We learn about the argument with the boyfriend.
18: This is a guy trying to build an alibi.
17: That's what it sounds like.
19: Things didn't add up.
18: You didn't think this was someone close to her?
19: No. I wanted answers.
20: Someone that could do this could hurt other people.
21: I just knew he was in the house.
13: I'm Lester Holt, and this is Dateline.
22: Here's Josh Mankiewicz with The Woman Who Couldn't Scream.
23: November 2003. Two women were barricaded inside their bathroom in Las Cruces, New Mexico, and desperately calling 911.
24: What's your emergency?
25: I'm
24: phoning
25: someone to come to our house.
24: What's your name?
25: I'm
24: Edna.
25: Yes.
23: They'd seen the intruder before. Watching them. Lurking.
24: Vanilla?
23: Waiting.
24: Vanilla? I need you to calm down, okay? Vanilla?
23: Now he was inside the apartment they shared as college roommates. You'll want to remember this 911 call.
24: Is the officer there?
25: I don't know.
23: Because although no one knew it at the time,
24: ma'am,
23: what happened to those terrified women on that night held the key to solving a murder. It was a mystery that went on for years and spanned hundreds of miles. But it began just a few weeks before that frantic call. And just a few miles away, that's where our story begins.
26: As we drove up, as I glanced over, I saw what appeared to be a body, a partially nude body.
23: It was August 31st. A couple out target shooting that morning made the discovery. Soon a sheriff's investigator was interviewing them at the scene.
26: I was looking for signs of life. I was trying to see if she was still alive.
23: The body appeared to have been there for several hours.
18: Was it kind of blind luck that somebody found that body so soon after it was dumped? Because I kind of get the feeling like

0: destroy evidence failed. Instead, the killer or killers left behind a partially nude body, scraped and badly burned. The woman appeared to be in her 20s. Dark shoulder-length hair, big blue eyes, and no ID.
1: There was a tire track there that we got some good photographs off of that we could use for comparison purposes.
2: And you're reasonably sure that that belonged to the killer's vehicle?
1: Yeah, we were almost 100% sure. It was the only track that was backed up right to the body. It had to be the vehicle.
0: To cops, the scene suggested she'd been killed somewhere else and then brought to this area near an old landfill. So, where was that original crime scene? And more importantly, who was she? Around 3 p.m., about 4 hours after the body was found, the phone rang at the Las Cruces Police Department. A woman was reporting her college roommate missing. She'd last been seen at a house party with her boyfriend.
3: We would get several missing person cases a month.
0: Mark Myers was a detective with the Las Cruces PD.
3: I think what was concerning about this one was the close proximity to her house, to where the party was.
0: More troubling was that the woman had left her car at the party and didn't take any of her personal belongings with her.
3: She didn't have any meetings, her purse, her keys, everything was left at the party.
2: And she's just off the map.
3: She should have been home. And so when her roommates got home and she wasn't there, you know, they were really concerned.
0: Police already knew a body had been found in the desert earlier that day. Officers responded to the home of the caller, a woman named Tracy Waters.
4: The first officer there had asked me for a photo of her, so I had gone and grabbed a photo off my bulletin board and given that to them.
0: Police left with a photo of a 22-year-old woman. She had dark shoulder-length hair and big blue eyes.
5: Coming up, would that photo solve the mystery? Who was that woman in the desert?
4: I screamed. She looked like she was in pain. And it was awful.
5: A disturbing twist was ahead, and an ordeal that would test them all.
2: One by one, you're asking everyone to give you a DNA sample.
3: Yes.
2: How many people say yes?
3: Everybody, except her boyfriend. He says no.

0: It was the long Labor Day weekend in Las Cruces, a college town, home to New Mexico State University.
1: It was a weird time in our, like, current group.
0: Things were going to be different this school year for Tracy Waters and for her roommate, Katie Sepich, who was starting grad school to study business administration. And for Katie's boyfriend, Joe Bischoff. He was moving home to Gallup, New Mexico, to help with his family's business.
1: They had plans to still be together. We're making plans for which weekends one would come and one would go to see the other. But distance was happening.
0: That holiday weekend, Joe was in town to pick up the last of his stuff. Of course, he and Katie made plans to get together.
1: She worked that day in between doing things, and Joe took, well, maybe I should better say, she took Joe, and he bought her a ring. It was her birthstone that she had been eyeballing. We had gone the day before to the store and looked at it.
2: This is like a promise ring.
1: I mean, I don't think I would ever tie promise ring to the ring that it was, but I think it was definitely a look to the future.
2: Right. I mean, that would certainly seem to suggest that Joe was thinking of a future just as she was.
1: Yes. Yeah.
0: Then when the sun set in Las Cruces, they all went out, Katie flashing her new ring with Joe by her side.
1: So we had gone to a couple bars, closed down one of our favorite bars.
2: Sort of just one evening-long party.
1: An evening-long party.
0: As usual, by the end of the night, they were at a friend's home, where the partying continued. Tracy had fallen asleep in one of the bedrooms, and in the middle of the night, she heard whispers.
1: I remember hearing down the hall, "Where's Katie?" But I was more hearing it in a term of, like, where in the house, not, like, where in the world. And I just

0: never came out of the room.
1: The next morning, Joe knocked on the bedroom door and asked Tracy if she'd heard from Katie. Joe said Katie was gone and he didn't know where she was.
0: So I went to grab my phone and he said, "I've called her, her phone's here."
1: Tracy had some questions for Joe.
0: Right out the gate, I said, "Did you guys get in an argument? Was she mad?" He said, "No."
2: Did he know why she left the party?
0: I don't know that he was even saying that she had left, except that she wasn't there. And he was like, "Do you know where she went? Have you heard from her?" And I'm like, "I was asleep."
1: She thought Katie must have walked back to the house they shared.
0: I go home.
2: And expecting to see her in her room?
0: Yes.
2: Any sign that Katie had been there?
0: No. I looked in her room. Nothing. All the doors were locked. There was no, like, sign that she had come in or left or anything.
2: Her purse and wallet and cell phone were all back at the party.
0: In her car. Her car was at the party.
1: Tracy started calling every friend who lived within walking distance. Had anyone seen Katie?
0: As more and more people were telling me no, I was getting more and more nervous. So I asked Joe, "Seriously, what happened?" And he said, "We got into an argument, but I don't know where she went."
1: That sounded a little different from what he'd said earlier.
2: Did he describe the nature of that argument?
0: No, not at that time. No.
2: He wouldn't say what it was about?
0: No. I also wasn't asking because them getting into an argument wasn't unheard of. But her storming off without her things was what made me nervous.
1: All kinds of scenarios raced through Tracy's mind.
0: If she were walking and she had gotten hit, like if someone had hit her, so I called hospitals. And then if she were walking and got picked up by police because she was definitely intoxicated, so I called the jail.
2: To all of this, you get a pretty quick,
0: No, we have no one. And at this point, Joe and a friend of his are driving up and down the street just looking to see if she was on the street.
2: Joe more worried or sort of exasperated, like, "Why are you doing this to me?"
0: I think he was frustrated, for sure. And as time was going on and none of the people that I was calling were saying she was there, he was getting more worried.
1: That afternoon, Tracy called Katie's parents, Jayanne and Dave Sepich, more than 200 miles away in Carlsbad, New Mexico. Katie's mom, Jayanne, picked up the phone.
3: Her roommate said, "Have you talked to Katie today?" So I said, "No, I haven't. What's going on?" And she explained that she and Joe had had an argument and she had stormed out. And she said, no one's seen her since. And I said, "Oh, she's probably hiding out at a friend's house, you know, probably trying to scare Joe." And she said, "No, we've called everyone."
0: And I told her that I was very worried and that I wanted to report her missing. And Jayanne said, "Absolutely call."
1: That's when Tracy called Las Cruces PD and gave the cops that photo of Katie. She did that not knowing a body had already been found earlier that day.
0: It wasn't long before they were back. I would say within the hour they were back. And I took that as a good sign. And the officer asked me if I could come to identify someone. And I said yes, like enthusiastically, because I'm thinking they've arrested some woman who was walking down the street intoxicated. And that's what I'm going to do, is say, "Yep, that's her."
1: It was far from what Tracy imagined. The officer drove her to the local hospital, where she was escorted down to the basement.
2: And is it like in TV and movies,
0: yeah,
2: they pull a sheet back?
0: She was in a body bag, and they folded back the top to about chest area. And I screamed because all I saw initially was the side of her head, and I saw a silver earring, and it was her. Like, I didn't even have to look at her face, and I knew it was her. And she looked like she was in pain. And it was awful.
4: Coming up.
5: Literally, I fell to my knees. It was horrible.
4: Who would want to kill Katie?
5: It has to be a stranger.
2: Because no one close to her would hurt her like that?
5: We didn't think so.

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0: Being a parent involves a lot of things, but close to the top of the list is commitment. The minute Tracy Waters called the Sepiches to let them know Katie was missing, Katie's dad, Dave, got in the car, bound for Las Cruces, to look for his daughter.
1: I don't know where she's at or what she's doing, but I'm going to go give her my peace of mind if I find her.
0: If he went prepared to give his daughter a lecture, everything changed once he arrived.
1: When I walked in the door, there was a police captain and a victim's advocate and a minister. And I knew immediately when I saw him that it couldn't be good. And, of course, they told me that they had found her body that morning, but they didn't know who she was because she didn't have any ID on her. I mean, it hit me like a ton of bricks.
0: Any father would have to see for himself.
1: I'll never forget going down the hallway in the basement of that hospital to the morgue and going in there, and when they pulled that sheet back, I fell to my knees. And then I can remember walking out of there, and it was a... the feeling that you're leaving your child for the last time, it was horrible.
0: Dave Sepich steadied himself and called his wife, Jayanne.
2: And he said, "She's gone." And I said, "For sure?" And he said, "Yeah." He said, "I just saw her. She's dead."
0: She'd hoped it wasn't true, but she'd had a moment earlier that day.
2: I just had a feeling, call it mother's intuition. I had had a very anxious feeling from the time I woke up that morning. And as the day went on, when I didn't hear from Katie, I got more and more anxious. And then when Tracy called, I knew. And I turned to a friend of mine who was visiting for that weekend. And I said, "I think Katie's dead. I just have this dark feeling."
0: It was Jayanne who told Katie's brother, AJ.
3: It was such a blow, you know, to your soul, that you really just don't know how to keep moving forward, and there's no sight from anything beyond the next minute, the next breath.
0: AJ immediately left Albuquerque, where he'd just started college, to be with his family. Caroline, the youngest of the Sepich kids, watched through her 9-year-old eyes.
4: My visual memories of my life right after my sister died are really crisp and really clear, but they're not vibrant. It's as if this very bright light of love was just gone, because it was. My sister was gone.
0: It was a seismic shift in the Sepich clan, because Katie was full of life from the moment she was born.
5: Happy birthday to me! Happy birthday to me! This is me!
1: Little Katie. She was quite something. She was just a ball of fire from day one.
6: Say hi.
7: Hi.
6: Thanks.
1: Katie was just...
8: Katie.
1: The most rambunctious little kid you've ever met. And she grew up that way. She was just going 90 miles an hour her whole life. She was something.
9: That didn't change.
1: No.
0: It's what AJ loved about his big sister.
3: She was always the front runner, the one with the ideas. And I was kind of, you know, the backup singer.
0: In this home video, he literally tried to be. But Katie made sure she was front and center. Nevertheless, growing up, Katie protected him, always.
3: She was like a hybrid of a mom and a sister to me, and also a best friend. If I was having, you know, trouble in school with, like, a classmate, you know, she would step in.
9: Katie, not your mom.
3: Oh, no, Katie would. Me and Katie were kind of the two peas in the pod that were always kind of together, you know, us against the world kind of thing.
6: There's AJ, Katie, Dan.
0: Before long, Katie was off to college in Las Cruces and looking to the future.
2: I said, "What do you think you're going to do with this MBA? K- Katie, what do you think you're going to do? And she said, oh, Mom, I don't know yet. I really don't know. She said, but I know one thing. I'm going to change the world.
9: And you thought that's the way young idealistic kids talk, or you're right, Katie?
2: Knowing Katie, I thought she probably will. You know, she'll probably find something that she thinks is important and make it happen and maybe change the world.
0: Now the Sepiches wondered how or if their world could go on without her.
1: In my mind, I was thinking, I don't know if we can do this. This is, I've never been here before, and it just looked like a long, dark hallway that you can't figure out how to get to the other end.
2: And at this point, we had been together 32 years, and I was determined that our family was going to stay together and that we would fight to do that.
7: And those are the two prettiest girls in the whole world.
0: They would fight to save their family.
8: And for special treat.
0: But they also needed to know who took Katie away from them.
1: Jan told me, she said, I can't figure out who would do this to Katie. And she said, it has to be a stranger.
2: Had to be something a random act.
9: Because no one close to her would hurt her like that?
1: We didn't think so.
2: Well, yeah. Katie had a way about her that she could tell someone something and get away with it that nobody else could tell them, and people didn't get angry with her.
0: So if it wasn't anyone she knew, then who? A big mystery to solve for the city of Las Cruces.
10: Investigators say
0: a big story for the local media, like NBC affiliate KOB.
11: We're interviewing witnesses, family, friends, anybody that may have seen her that night at the bars here in town.
0: This was a holiday weekend. Much of law enforcement was off the clock.
12: A lot of work that should have been done wasn't done.
0: A couple of days passed before Robert Jones was assigned as lead investigator for the sheriff's department.
9: So it took a few days to sort of get up to speed.
12: Yeah, we were way behind the eight ball. Way behind it.
0: Mark Myers, who was there from the beginning, stayed on for Las Cruces PD and worked the case with Jones. By now, officers had returned to Tracy and Katie's house, where a roommate had made a discovery near Katie's bedroom window. A sign, Katie had made it home.
12: We find her shoes. We find that the screen's been missing from the window, and you can actually see in the gravel where her body was, where she'd struggled there.
13: There was a difference of opinion. Some people believe that it happened there. Some people believe that all that was the abduction of the fight and getting her away from there.
0: Meaning Katie could have been killed right there outside her home, or abducted there, killed somewhere else, and later dumped near the old landfill. Investigators did agree on one thing.
12: Katie fought. She fought with everything she had.
0: According to the autopsy report, Katie Sepich had been sexually assaulted and murdered by strangulation. But thanks to science, the evil that men do sometimes lives after them. In this case, Robert Jones was certain Katie had her attacker's DNA under her fingernails and elsewhere on her body.
12: She obviously took some skin off of the person that did this.
0: Forensic evidence was collected from Katie's remains. Investigators hoped that DNA profile would provide all the answers, because then all they would need was the suspect profile that matched it.
14: Coming up.
15: You know you're here.
16: Yeah.
15: You know it's not good. Okay.
14: Police have some questions for Katie's boyfriend, Joe.
16: I feel so bad. Katie was everything to me.
15: If she was everything to you, why were you screwing around on her though?
0: At only 22, Katie Sepich was strong and unafraid.
1: She just had this fearless attitude that, no, I can handle it. You know, I've got it under control.
0: That summer night in 2003, Katie was overpowered.
1: She was tough. I think she did everything she could, you know.
10: Tonight's investigators have made the case a top priority. Sepich was supposed to come home late Saturday night, but she never did.
0: Despite all the local coverage, there was something different about this case.
12: When you have a murder case like this, You have people calling in saying, hey, this guy's saying he did this, or I saw this.
9: Normally, people drop a dime on somebody they know.
12: Yes, you get some tips, but we just weren't getting it on this one.
0: Investigators started canvassing the neighborhood. Someone must have seen or at least heard something. That's when Katie's parents shared an unusual fact about their daughter. Katie Sepich could not scream.
2: She had a very husky voice, and she couldn't scream. I mean, when she would try, she'd go, she could not scream.
1: Yeah, ever since she was a little girl.
0: Meaning it was suddenly unlikely any neighbor, any witness, had heard a cry for help.
9: You've thought about that, haven't you?
1: Yeah, because her roommate's mother was asleep in the house.
0: Tracy's mom was visiting. Her room was just a few feet away from where investigators believed Katie was attacked. But she never heard anything.
1: And I'm sure that Katie at least tried, but her voice just wouldn't let her do it.
0: No witnesses, just Katie and her attacker. Someone law enforcement was certain would have some visible scratches.
9: So at least in those first few days, you're looking at somebody with some scrapes on them.
12: We did.
0: They found no one, and there was also Katie's jewelry missing from her body.
13: We hit every pawn shop in the state, and western Texas, and eastern Arizona, and southern Colorado.
0: They were looking for a watch and two rings,
17: including the birthstone ring Katie's boyfriend Joe had bought for her.
12: And that was one of the things that we never disclosed to anybody, because we knew that if we could ever find that ring, or if we ever found someone, they couldn't say, well, we knew about it, because we didn't release that information.
9: Any of her jewelry turn up anywhere?
12: It doesn't.
0: Cops also wondered if Katie, who was a popular waitress at a local restaurant in Las Cruces, had felt threatened or stalked by any of her customers.
12: We looked at everything that we could that surrounded her there.
9: Nothing.
12: Nothing.
0: An impossible scenario anyway, thought J.N., because Katie shared everything with her mom.
2: Katie was very open and honest with me. And I know that if she had been being stalked or if she felt like someone was threatening her, I would have known about it.
9: She would have said something.
2: She would have told me.
0: Police and sheriff's investigators looked closer to home and learned something interesting. Security camera video from the bar they went to that night showed Joe and Katie together and holding hands as they left. However, at the house party that followed, things went south in a hurry.
13: And when you start interviewing people at the party, you know, you learn about the argument with the boyfriend.
9: That comes up pretty quickly.
13: Oh, yeah, right away.
9: What did people tell you?
13: That she was extremely upset because she walked in on him kissing some other girl.
0: That was a detail Joe omitted from his story to Katie's roommate, Tracy, and from his initial statement to police. Investigators wanted more from Joe. So 9 hours after Katie's body was found, they escorted him to the station and started pressing Joe hard.
15: You know you're here.
16: Yeah.
15: You know it's not good. Okay?
16: Yes, sir.
15: Girlfriend Katie is passed away. Okay?
16: Get married.
15: We need some clean ass.
0: Joe was emotional but seemed to pull it together, and this time he offered more details.
15: I was hoping you could tell me a little bit more about what happened.
16: Just last night, she got mad at me. Came home from the bar. She got mad at me because I was kind of pulling her off my roommate's sister. She walked in, and then she left. And that's the last, you know, that's the last time I saw her.
0: He said he and a friend went to look for Katie in Katie's car.
16: I drove by her house. Her light wasn't on, so I didn't stop.
0: Joe said he then went back to the house party and fell asleep on the couch with the woman he had kissed.
16: I was really drunk. I really didn't care. I kind of like that when I drink. I don't care about a relationship very much. I'm not really faithful as I should be.
0: Joe said he did try to phone Katie.
9: It's not hard to imagine a scenario in which a boyfriend and girlfriend have a fight over his involvement with some other woman. She storms off. He goes after her. They continue the fight someplace else. He loses his temper. It turns more violent than anybody anticipated, and he ends up dumping her body somewhere.
12: It's a likely scenario. It's something that could have happened, and I mean, it just happens a lot.
9: Just like that.
12: You know, I mean, it absolutely looked like he had some involvement in this.
0: So the investigator asked, flat out,
15: "Did you kill her?"
16: "No, sir."
15: "How did it happen?"
16: "What, sir?"
15: "Her death."
16: "I don't know, sir. I know nothing about it. Sir, I know nothing about it. I feel so bad. Kitty was everything to me."
15: "If she was everything to you, why were you screwing around on her?"
16: "I don't know, sir. I get drunk. I'm stupid, you know."
0: They needed to rule Joe in or out, along with everyone else who'd been at that house party. And there was one labor-intensive way to do that.
9: One by one, you're asking everyone whom you know to be in attendance at the party to give you a DNA sample.
13: Yes.
9: How many people say yes?
13: Everybody.
9: So 30, 40 people.
13: Except her boyfriend.
9: Joe Bischoff. He says no.
13: He says no.
14: Coming up.
2: They told us the reasons they thought it was Joe, and it broke my heart.
14: Perfect boyfriend, now prime suspect. Could a hidden camera capture a confession?
12: Sometimes people have to relieve their mind, and if it was Joe, that was a perfect place.

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3: When investigators spoke with Katie Sepich's boyfriend, Joe Bischoff, there were things that didn't sit well with them. For example, after Katie stormed off on the night she disappeared, Joe said he and a friend went looking for her.
4: Lo and behold, that would have been the time that she would have been abducted.
5: What's more, Joe's story was that he went to Katie's house, but he never got out of the car.
4: So if you're really going to check on her, right? Don't just drive by and then assume that if you don't see her, she made it in the house.
3: Big red flag, thought Detective Myers. And then there were the phone calls Joe said he'd made to Katie's phone trying to find her.
4: When we got all the phone records and got her phone, he was actually calling the phone at the same time he was in possession of her purse, her phone, and her keys.
6: It sounds like he's calling her phone trying to do a cover story, saying he's trying to get a hold of her.
7: This is a guy trying to build an alibi.
6: That's what it sounds like.
3: Within days of Katie's murder, Joe left Las Cruces for his hometown 300 miles away. He told investigators he'd be coming back if they needed anything else from him. And of course, they did. Investigators asked Joe to return for another interview and to give a sample of his DNA.
6: And when I called him on the phone, he said that he wouldn't be back, that he had retained an attorney, wasn't going to be talking to us anymore.
3: And then Joe Bischoff made it clear he was not going to provide his DNA.
6: He's not helping us at all.
7: Under what circumstances would someone not give their DNA to help solve the murder of somebody that they were involved with and loved and planned to marry if they don't have any involvement?
6: We couldn't understand why he wouldn't give us the DNA if he had no involvement in it.
3: Well, Joe wasn't saying, but his attorney explained the change of heart to the press by saying it had to do with the way the investigation was being handled. So now investigators had to try to get Joe's DNA without his cooperation.
7: You followed Joe Bischoff around hoping he was going to discard something, some soda can or something that you could get DNA off of.
4: Anything, yep.
7: Didn't work.
4: Didn't work.
7: And because you don't have his DNA, you can't test it. And because he won't do an interview, you can't ask him to take his shirt off.
6: We can't. He's basically untouchable. There's nothing we can do to him.
3: Not yet, anyway. But the evidence seemed to be stacking up. Investigators told the Sepiches Joe Bischoff was now their prime suspect.
8: They told us the reasons they thought it was Joe, and it broke my heart. I mean, I thought I couldn't be any more upset than I was.
7: Because you had him in your home.
8: And because I liked him. I remember thinking, this just can't be.
3: After all, Joe had passed the list test, something J.N. taught all her kids.
8: I used to tell him, make a list of things that you think are important in someone that you would want to end up with, and make a list of deal breakers, you know. And when Katie called me about Joe, she said, Mom, no deal breakers, all the important things on the list.
9: As a dad, you know, you kind of make sure that they're going to be somebody that's going to treat your daughter right. And he did. I mean, he was a very nice, very polite.
7: A gentleman.
9: Gentleman. Mm-hmm. And, you know, he really, I think, thought the world of Katie. And it just boggled our mind when all this happened. Couldn't believe it.
3: Could they have been that wrong about Joe?
8: I knew Katie loved him. And it just broke my heart to think this man she loved killed her, and that her last moments were being killed by someone she loved.
3: Another huge blow to the Sepich family, because they couldn't believe anyone who knew and loved their daughter would be capable of taking her life.
9: Up to that point, Joe was planning on coming for the funeral, and when our several of our friends found out about it, and then they told some other people that he was a suspect, some of our friends contacted some of Katie's friends and said, he better not come. It's not a good idea for him to come.
3: And so Joe Bischoff, who dated Katie for 8 months, did not attend her funeral services in Carlsbad. He might have been the only person ever to cross paths with Katie Sepich, who was not in attendance.
8: And there were well over 1,000 people there. They had to set up loudspeakers outside because everybody couldn't get into the church.
3: Katie's brother AJ could barely speak.
10: And from the only things that I can even remember were the feeling of the tears kind of just streaming like a river down my face and reminding everybody, you know, in the crowd, just if you have a sibling, like, you know, call them now. Tell them you love them.
3: While family and friends mourned and celebrated Katie Sepich's life, investigators were trying to solve her death. And that quest took them to the church parking lot. They knew Joe wasn't at the funeral, but they wanted to be thorough.
6: We photographed and videotaped all of the vehicles that were there, all their tire tracks.
3: Remember, cops had found a tire track near Katie's body. Some shoe leather police work told them the tire likely belonged to a small pickup truck. Now they were hoping to find that vehicle parked at Katie's funeral.
6: Nothing. Nothing.
3: Then another idea. Myers decided to put a hidden camera at Katie's gravesite, hoping Joe Bischoff would visit.
7: And see if he confesses to Katie's grave.
6: Yes.
7: People do things like that?
6: Sometimes people have to relieve their mind and apologize. And if it was Joe, that was a perfect place. He wasn't allowed to attend the funeral. Maybe he'd go and do it.
11: Coming up, new evidence from the lab.
7: She scratched her attacker.
6: She did.
7: There was plenty of DNA.
6: There was DNA under every fingernail.
11: Would it point to Joe?
12: I really don't think so.
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0: a hidden camera at a gravesite. Sounds like something from a movie. To investigators trying to solve a murder, it sounded promising. A chance to record Joe Bischoff maybe baring his soul, confessing to the murder of Katie Sepich.
1: It was a great idea, but it didn't work.
0: A sprinkler knocked over the camera, and so there was no evidence Joe ever visited Katie's gravesite in Carlsbad. Cops remained focused on Joe, even though investigators frankly admitted they didn't have enough for an arrest. The Sepiches were desperate for answers. They offered reward money and kept the story in the media.
2: 22-year-old graduate student Katie Sepich was walking home from a late Saturday night party.
0: Anything to keep the investigation from stalling.
3: The one thing we are pretty well sure of is that it was someone she knew.
4: And I feel confident that they will find the right person or persons.
0: Publicly, they seemed to hold it together. Their youngest daughter, Caroline, saw a different side.
5: The look of sadness in my parents' eyes and my brother's eyes, and the fact that it was there day after day, and that it never went away.
0: By now, the forensic evidence collected from Katie's body had been sent to a lab, and the results were back.
6: She scratched her attacker.
1: She did.
6: There was plenty of DNA.
1: There was DNA under every fingernail on both hands.
0: The same DNA was also found in other areas of her body. That profile belonged to one man.
6: I'm thinking one of the first things you do is run that DNA against the national database.
1: We did.
6: And?
1: That person was not in the database.
0: And that seemed to support their theory.
6: This is not a stranger.
1: Everything led us to believe that she knew who this person was. You know, everything led to this not being a random killing.
0: To investigators, it all led back to Joe Bischoff. But from the beginning, Tracy Waters, Katie's roommate, disagreed.
7: I said, I don't think so. I really don't think so. Actually, I said impossible.
0: Tracy knew Joe initially did not tell her or police that Katie had caught him kissing another woman that night. She thought there might be an innocent explanation for how Joe behaved after that.
7: I think he knew what he had done to cause their argument, and he didn't want me to know.
6: He was embarrassed.
7: I think he was very embarrassed.
0: As for his refusal to cooperate with investigators, Tracy said Joe was following his parents' advice. They were the ones who'd hired the attorney, said Tracy.
7: And I think that that's what any parent would do, especially if they truly believe that their son was innocent.
6: Or if they believe their son was guilty.
7: True. I think it's what a parent does to protect their kid, and I think that that's what the Bischoffs did to protect Joe.
0: Jones and Myers tried to get a warrant for Joe's DNA. Susanna Martinez, who was district attorney in Doña Ana County when Katie was killed, would not approve it.
8: We didn't have the probable cause. You have to have probable cause to be able to present to a judge to say, this is why we need this from him.
6: And saying, everybody else gave a DNA sample, he's her boyfriend, he's the only one who won't, that's not enough for a court order.
8: It is not sufficient.
0: Detective Myers disagreed.
9: I, to this day, believe we have plenty of probable cause. He puts himself at the scene of the crime. He is creating an alibi, and he's not truthful about it in the beginning.
6: That normally gets you over the probable cause bar.
9: Absolutely. Absolutely. But, you know, it was a high-profile case. We don't get a lot of those kind of cases, so they were overly cautious.
0: Then another idea, this time from Robert Jones. Joe had told investigators he and Katie had sex the day before she went missing. Jones wondered if Joe's DNA might still be on the bedding they'd collected from Katie's room.
6: So you test the bedding to see if you can get Joe's DNA?
1: We did. We sent it in.
0: They held their breath and waited.
10: Coming up.
1: The district attorney said, look, we got a DNA sample off Katie's bed. Let's clear this up right now.
10: The results are in.
9: I was shocked, devastated, because now I'm like, now it's the worst case scenario, right?
10: And a whole new puzzle is about to begin.
11: I jolted out of bed and I just ran down the hallway.
12: I just was like, I am not a victim. He picked the wrong girl.
10: When Dateline continues.
0: In 1950, a small town in New Mexico renamed itself Truth or Consequences, after a popular radio show. Now, just down the road, people who loved Katie Sepich were struggling to deal with both, the truth and the consequences of her murder.
7: I had a lot of dreams that she wasn't dead, and that it was all just something that had to be staged and that she would be back. I had dreams that she called me and told me that.
0: Except every time Tracy opened her eyes, reality set in. Katie was not coming back.
7: Spent a lot of time concerned that someone had been watching our house, would know all of our moves and our schedules.
6: That's if it's somebody random. If it's not somebody random, then somebody you know might be a murderer.
7: Yeah, I think the other unrest is that someone that you've interacted with, that you've shared a drink with, that you've posed in a picture with, could hurt someone like they hurt her.
6: Is a killer.
7: Yeah.
0: Tracy had staked out the lonely ground of believing Joe Bischoff was not capable of hurting Katie. But as the days went by,
7: there were times where I wanted it to just be him.
6: Because then it would be over.
7: It'd be done.
6: It's tougher when there's no answer.
7: It is. And I was willing to accept being wrong about someone if it meant there was an answer.
0: Finally, a few months after the murder, came an answer. Of sorts. Male DNA had been found on Katie's bed sheets.
1: We don't know for sure that it's Joe, but we know that Katie wasn't seeing anybody else.
6: Presumably that's Joe.
1: Presumably that's Joe.
0: Their prime suspect. So investigators eagerly compared the DNA from the bed with the DNA found on Katie's body.
6: And it doesn't match the DNA under her fingernails.
1: It does not match the DNA on her body at all.
0: Which could only mean one thing.
1: Joe didn't do this.
0: Joe Bischoff, who had changed his story, who had stopped cooperating, who had lawyered up, who was the only person at that party not to give a DNA sample, was also not the killer.
9: I was shocked, devastated, because now I'm like, now it's the worst case scenario, right? Like,
6: now you're back to square one.
9: Square zero, and now we're 3 months behind, and we don't have a clue.
0: In hindsight, Myers admits they'd developed a case of tunnel vision. That didn't change his conviction that Joe Bischoff's refusal to cooperate was inexcusable.
9: I'd be hard-pressed to not want to punch him in the throat.
6: But he made your job harder and put Katie's family through some unneeded hardship.
9: Oh, he put them through hell for no reason. Give up your DNA and be there for the family. That's all he had to do.
0: After the results of the betting came back, Joe Bischoff did eventually give a sample of his DNA.
1: The district attorney contacted Joe Bischoff's attorney and said, look, we got a DNA sample off Katie's bed. It's a male, but it's not the one that we found on her body.
6: So if that's you.
1: So if it's Joe, let's clear this up right now and get everybody off his back.
6: When he finally gave you his DNA, did Joe tell you why he had refused to do that for so long?
1: He didn't. In fact, one of the conditions were that we weren't to talk to him at all. We drove to northern New Mexico. We met him at a police department. He walked in. I introduced myself to him. I asked him to sign the consent form, gave us a DNA sample, and we left. We never said anything else to him.
0: Joe was cleared. And for Katie's roommate, Tracy, it was welcome news.
7: I felt kind of vindicated. I felt actually just more happy that I hadn't been wrong.
6: And that you didn't turn on him.
7: And that I stood by my vision of him the entire time. I just felt so bad for him because he had been villainized wrongly.
0: The Sepiches did not share that sympathy.
13: Yeah, definitely. You know, we were very upset that this could have been resolved way earlier and they could have been on the road looking somewhere else.
0: And so, if it wasn't Joe Bischoff, then who? Katie's killer was still on the loose. And now, all of Las Cruces seemed to be on edge.
9: you feel it in the community. You go get a cup of coffee and people ask you about it. And, you know, they expect you to give good answers like, hey, we're safe, right?
6: And you can't really tell them that.
9: Yeah, it was stressful.
0: Then a new lead, another woman, another attack, and a new mystery, one that would take investigators on a manhunt halfway across the country.
10: Coming up. A crime hauntingly like Katie's.
6: Certainly sounds familiar.
14: Sounds real familiar.
10: Police wondered, could there be a link?
13: We were almost 90% confident that this is the guy's.
0: DNA evidence had cleared Joe Bischoff as a suspect in Katie Sepich's murder. Now her family wondered if her killer would ever be found.
15: I was so relieved when that DNA didn't match, the bedding didn't match, because I didn't want it to be him. On the other hand, I was like Dave. I thought, well, if it's not him, who is it?
0: And then investigators discovered a disturbing new lead.
16: They lit her on fire in the middle of the field.
0: It had happened 11 days before Katie's murder, about 1,500 miles away in Green Bay, Wisconsin.
14: There was a female that had walked outside of a, she had left a bar and walked outside and was going to her vehicle.
0: It sounded a lot like what had happened to Katie Sepich. The 25-year-old woman had gotten upset with her boyfriend and walked out on him.
14: And she was picked up by two individuals. They grabbed her, threw her into the vehicle. They drove her out into a secluded farm area where they raped her. They strangled her, and then they poured a liquid on her body and lit her on fire.
6: Certainly sounds familiar.
14: Sounds real familiar.
0: Miraculously, though, that young woman in Wisconsin survived. She crawled to a nearby home, rang the doorbell, and the owners called 911. And as they tried to help the injured woman, the dispatcher encouraged them to ask her questions.
17: Ma'am, do you know what the vehicle was that these people were in?
15: All she keeps saying is I kept screaming, please don't. Mm-hmm.
17: Oh, now I can smell the burn on her.
16: You can smell the burn?
17: Yeah, you know, her flesh.
18: Yeah, we can see you were lit on fire. Yeah. Mm-hmm.
17: Was there one or two people?
18: Two people.
16: Do you have a description at all?
17: Do you know what did they look like? Were they tall? Short?
0: The young woman couldn't offer much more, not at that point. She was eventually able to provide police a description of her attackers, which led to these sketches. Two men who drove a truck, just as investigators believed Katie's killer did. Then came a call from the manager of a nearby dairy farm.
14: And one of the farmers there recognized both of the individuals as his employees.
0: Their names were Gregorio Morales and Juan Nieto. The farmer said the men had left town separately after the attack, but Morales had recently resurfaced and was back working at the farm. That's when the dairy farmer turned detective. He bought soda for Morales. And once Morales drank from the bottles, the dairy farmer secured them in a plastic bag and turned them over to investigators, who sent them out for DNA testing. The investigators also looked into the suspects' backgrounds and discovered this.
14: One of the suspects had lived in New Mexico within 200 miles of us.
6: What's your gut tell you at that point? This is it. These are the guys.
14: We're hoping.
0: He wasn't the only one.
13: Our hope was real high. And then, of course, once we found out that some of them had connections in New Mexico, we were almost 90% confident that this is the guys.
6: But you've been confident about Joe, too.
13: Yeah. I think you just look for any morsel out there that you can find to hang on to.
0: Jan was struggling with a different thought.
15: I thought, why couldn't Katie have lived? You know, why couldn't that have been Katie? But I worked through that. I realized I've since decided don't use the word if. I never use the word if.
6: You'd rather think about what is.
15: Mm-hmm. Face what is. Try to change the future if you can, but don't look back and say, what if?
0: A few months later, investigators submitted the soda bottles for DNA testing, and they learned Gregorio Morales was a match. Just not the match Robert Jones was hoping for.
6: And his DNA is a match for the Green Bay case, but not for Katie's.
14: But not for Katie's.
6: But there's still one more suspect in that.
14: Yes, Juan Nieto is still outstanding.
0: Juan Nieto was the second suspect in the Green Bay case. He remained a suspect in Katie's murder.
19: Right now, investigators in the Sepich case hope to find Nieto.
0: Only one problem. Mr. Nieto was nowhere to be found.
10: Coming up.
15: I just felt like I'd been kicked in the stomach. What do you mean they don't do this?
10: A bold plan to change the system.
15: Well, this is just wrong. We need to bring families justice.
6: It sort of transformed Katie's family, didn't it?
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0: In the summer of 2004, the Sepich family held out hope that cops were closer to catching Katie's killer.
1: This could be it.
0: One of the suspects, Gregorio Morales, turned out to be a match for the rape case in Wisconsin, but not to Katie's murder. Still, there was one outstanding suspect.
2: Juan Roberto Nieto, he's still on the run.
0: More than a year after Katie's murder, investigators finally caught up with Nieto in Georgia and arrested him. They obtained a DNA sample, sent it out to the lab, and...
1: And it's not a match.
3: It's not a match.
1: Not a match.
0: Not a match to Katie's case, but plenty of evidence to tie him to the Wisconsin case. So that one was solved. Katie's murder was not.
4: That was definitely a really strong and unbelievably harsh letdown.
3: And once again,
1: we're back to square one.
0: Later that year, the Sepiches suffered another blow. Robert Jones was calling it quits after 23 years with a badge.
1: During that time, my father got very ill. I just decided to go ahead and retire at that time.
3: Tough to leave with it unsolved.
1: Very tough.
3: He didn't want to stop.
5: No, he didn't want to stop. It's hard to put down, right? I mean, here you have a girl with a great family who had her whole life ahead of her, and that was stolen from her. Now, that's hard to walk away from. You know, once you walk away, you don't know who's going to work on it, if they're going to give the same effort you did.
0: So Myers was determined to give it all he had. The Sepiches weren't giving up either. J.N. recalled Jones once telling her how his team regularly searched the National DNA database to see if any new profiles were uploaded that matched Katie's killer.
6: And I made the comment that this man was such a monster that

0: Absolutely ridiculous that we have this incredible, accurate scientific tool and we're not using it like fingerprints.
1: She got to work educating herself about DNA and the justice system. Caroline, at 11 years old, got involved.
2: I even started reading books about DNA and about DNA and criminal justice, and I was just a little kid, but I was a big nerd. So we just had a lot of family discussions about what was required to get a match and how that would work.
3: And that's when we came up with the idea of, in New Mexico, expanding, taking DNA to all felony arrests. And we started talking about that, and that's how this venture gets started.
4: It sort of transformed Katie's family, didn't it?
5: It did.
1: Remember Susana Martinez? She was district attorney when Katie was killed in 2003. She also helped the Sepiches in their efforts to change the state's DNA laws.
5: As part of the District Attorney Association, I then started to help out by making sure we were trying to push a law forward with the state legislature.
1: In 2006, almost 2.5 years after Katie's murder, the Sepiches' state representative submitted their proposed bill to the New Mexico State Legislature for review. He told J.Ann they were in a race against time.
0: New Mexico in 2006 only had a 30-day session, and we were told there's no way you can get this law passed in 30 days. It's going to be impossible.
1: Impossible was not a word J.Ann liked to hear. She moved 300 miles north to the state capital in Santa Fe for a month.
2: My mom wouldn't take no for an answer. She just decided this was too important. We need to do this for Katie and for all of the other victims and their families in New Mexico. Thankfully, we had some really gracious friends who basically let us stay in their home. My dad went back and forth. My mom stayed there the whole time, and I even went there with her.
1: J.Ann discovered most of the legislators, while sympathetic, did not want to change existing law.
0: They were concerned that it would be unconstitutional, that it would be a violation of the Fourth Amendment, which is, you know, protects us from unreasonable search and seizure, that because your DNA, you have to put a Q-tip inside your mouth, that it's a search.
4: That it's somehow more invasive than rolling your prints.
0: More invasive than a fingerprint. That because DNA contains the blueprint of who you are, that it's more of an invasion of privacy than a fingerprint.
1: Nonsense, J.Ann thought. We take fingerprints of arrestees all the time, and DNA is the modern fingerprint. Armed with many months of research, she worked around the clock to persuade legislators.
0: I got to the legislature every morning at about 7, and I stayed till every night at about 8. And there's 112 legislators in New Mexico, and I talked to 108 of them face-to-face, just sat down and explained things to them.
1: Katie's family hoped her murder would help bring real change and maybe prevent other families from suffering a similar fate. And they prayed a new law might just help catch Katie's killer as well.
3: We just felt like eventually somebody's going to get caught. And if the right person was arrested for the right thing, that might be the person.
1: It was a family effort. Even so, AJ struggled with the starring role in which his dead sister had been cast.
6: It was difficult for me to see, you know, my sister's face kind of being used as the poster child for legal action. You know, it was just at that time, seeing her in the news and seeing that her face and her likeness just everywhere, it hurt. You know, it was just...
4: Because she didn't belong to everybody else. She belonged to you.
6: Exactly. It was just, it made something so private, you know, into something extremely public.
1: As the brief legislative session drew to a close, the Sepich family held their collective breath, as they'd done so many times before. No telling what was about to happen. But at the end of the session, there was finally a vote.
7: Coming up.
3: I couldn't quit thinking about it. I couldn't sleep.
6: He wanted justice. He wanted vengeance.
7: A crime unsolved. A family on the brink.
0: I wanted answers. I really wanted answers.
7: Was a breakthrough near?
8: No, we couldn't give up.

0: Katie Sepich had fought hard for her life. After her murder, Katie's mother, Jayanne, fought hard too, for a new law that might help catch her daughter's killer and maybe save other lives as well.
1: I just believe that had this been on the books, this law been on the books, say 10 years ago, Katie's killer might have already been convicted and she would be alive today.
0: In February 2006, the New Mexico State Legislature voted on the Sepich's proposed bill.
2: It ended up being passed with only 5 no votes.
3: So you must have done something right.
2: Well, I believe in it. I know that it's right, and I did a lot of research, and one by one changed some minds and hearts.
0: It became known as Katie's Law, mandating that law enforcement collect DNA right at the time of arrest for a violent crime, instead of waiting the years it might take to secure a conviction.
4: It was really inspiring to see that we could make a difference. And we were just really grateful that it happened because we had so much hope that it would lead to a match for Katie's case and that it would help countless other families.
3: How has the fight to change the law changed your mom?
5: It's made her into a warrior, that's for damn sure. And so that changed kind of not only how I view my mother, but also in a big way how, you know, I dealt with it myself.
0: And perhaps this newfound mission was also helping Jayanne and Dave deliver on a promise they'd made to each other early on, to keep their family together.
5: They were keeping up a lot of their strength through fighting and through, you know, through the case. And that was something that I think was probably the only thing at that point in time that was really breathing life into them.
6: And they bonded together as a family. They made up their minds that they were going to do whatever they could to make sure this didn't happen to anybody else's kid. And if they could take that tragedy and turn it into so much good, then, you know, we couldn't give up.
0: While Jayanne found a purpose in pushing for Katie's Law, Dave remained consumed by something else. Finding out who killed his daughter.
7: I couldn't quit thinking about it. I couldn't sleep. At work, I'd find myself on the computer looking at, you know, things and looking at maps and trying to figure out, well, where Katie walked and, you know, who else would have been in that area.
5: He wanted justice. He wanted vengeance. He basically wanted, you know, to know that, you know, whoever did this to Katie was going to receive, you know, what was coming to them.
3: I get the feeling he was working at least as hard as the police on this.
5: Oh, if not harder. You know, he was living and breathing every single moment of every single day.
0: Over the years, they'd tried everything, doubled the reward money to $100,000. They even hired a famous psychic.
2: She told us that he would be caught, it would be through DNA, and it would be shortly before Christmas.
0: So many paths had led nowhere.
2: Well, I had made the decision that it was very possible we would never know. And that I had to accept that and move on. And that took a lot of work to come to that. Because I wanted answers. I really wanted answers.
0: Tracy Waters felt the same way.
8: I really started to believe we would never know that this person would have gotten away with this and is potentially hurting so many more people. Because someone that could do what I saw done to her could hurt other people.
0: Myers says he believed in his heart that one day he'd be able to deliver the news that Katie's family and friends craved.
6: I never gave up hope because we had such good evidence.
3: Eventually, this guy is going to reoffend, and then he's going to get swabbed, and then he's going to get caught.
6: Exactly. That's what the hope was. Didn't make it any less frustrating, but it was, that's what you held on to.
0: Katie's killer was out there, somewhere. Myers believed he would strike again. Little did investigators know, he already had.
9: Coming up. two young women in a frantic, frightening ordeal.
10: Somehow I just knew he was in the house.
11: I can see like a silhouette, and moments later he's rattling the door.
9: Would they hold the key to solving Katie's case?

0: the years following Katie Sepich's murder, investigators chased one dead-end lead after another, never knowing the killer had already revealed himself. Remember that frantic 911 call you heard at the beginning of our story? The two women had locked themselves in the bathroom after an intruder broke into their Las Cruces apartment in November 2003. It may sound strange, but these women were lucky.
1: Are you guys okay?
0: They survived. Meet Anella and Leslie, the college roommates on that 911 call.
2: Tell me about the place you guys decided to live in.
3: Cute little apartment, single-story, two-bedroom.
4: Two-bath, yeah. And it was really close to campus, so.
2: You felt safe there?
4: Yeah.
0: That was until they saw someone watching.
5: We saw him in front of what was my window, and he quickly kind of glanced at us and then
4: took off.
2: And you saw him looking into your window?
4: Mm-hmm.
2: Scary.
4: Very scary.
0: A couple of weeks later, Leslie saw the man again, crouching below their window, peeking inside. And it continued that way for a while. Even when they couldn't see him, they knew he was there.
5: We often heard him, like, bumping into the walls, rubbing up against the bushes, going over the rocks. So we heard him almost more than we saw him.
2: No question it was the same guy.
5: Not in our mind.
4: Yeah.
2: And he's what? Circling your apartment?
5: Yeah, like we couldn't ever really tell what he was doing.
4: No.
5: We weren't going to go out and check.
4: We had like a little backyard that was gated, and we would find our gate to be open. We'd close it. We'd put a little rock just to make sure that nobody was coming in and going. And most of the times the gate was open or the rock was moved. It felt sporadic at first, and then it got more and more consistent.
2: I mean, this meets every definition of stalking.
0: So they changed their routines. Anella even took a self-defense class. They notified the complex's security team and told their neighbors, but nothing ever came of it.
5: And I think there was an aspect that because he never talked to us, he never approached us, that yes, we were frightened, but I think we also came to feel that he was just never going to do anything. Like he was just weird and creepy, but that was the extent of it.
2: And maybe fixated on the two of you, but from a distance.
4: Exactly.
2: Yeah. Well, you were wrong.
4: Yeah.
5: Very wrong.
0: It happened on a rainy night, just 2.5 months after Katie Sepich was murdered. Leslie did not know what was coming, but she had an uneasy feeling.
4: I was actually talking to my boyfriend, who's now my husband, and I just told him, I'm frightened, I'm scared. And I asked him if he could just stay on the line with me until I fell asleep. And so he did. I was able to fall asleep.
0: Sometime later, she suddenly woke up.
4: I don't know if it was a loud noise, or I really do feel like somebody was there telling me, like, get up and go, because I jolted out of bed and I just ran down the hallway to Anella's bedroom. Somehow I just knew he was in the house.
0: Anella was in her bedroom. She saw Leslie coming her way.
5: I see where the hallway bends. I can see like a silhouette there in the corner. And she comes in. I close the door. I lock it. And moments later, he's rattling the door.
2: You saw him in the house?
5: Saw him in the house.
0: Then he left, or he seemed to. But it wasn't over.
5: We hear him go around the house and start doing something at our window. And so to us, we feel like he's trying to get into the window. So then we go into my bathroom, lock that door, and then I called 911.
6: I was wondering if someone called the break door for our house.
5: I was like, he picked the wrong girl. Like, he is going to die tonight. I just was like, I am not a victim. This is not going to be happening.
1: Anella? Anella? Is the officer there?
6: I don't know.
1: You don't know? Is somebody inside the bathroom?
0: They locked themselves in the bathroom and stayed on the phone.
1: Anella? I need you to calm down, okay? Anella?
0: And after 3 terrifying minutes...
7: Oh, he didn't step out of the bathroom. I have officers there, okay?
8: Okay, are you sure?
7: Yes, I'm sure that'd be okay.
0: Las Cruces PD showed up and arrested the suspect. He had a knife on him.
2: There's no telling what would have happened that night, but the idea that the two of you could have ended up raped and murdered is clearly not outside the realm of possibility here.
5: Everything was so, so precise in our favor.
8: Yeah, I'm very lucky.
5: And to think that, you know, some victims, it's just a whole different story.
2: Mm-hmm. Some people are on the losing side of those same odds.
8: Yeah.
0: 23-year-old Gabriel Avila was convicted several months later of aggravated burglary and resisting arrest. He faced a 9-year sentence.
9: But for some unknown reason that baffles me to this day, the judge let him out.
2: On bond?
9: On bond to get his affairs in order.
2: And?
9: And he absconded, of course. It just doesn't make any sense to me. I mean, he was convicted of some pretty heinous crimes.
0: No one knew it then, but Gabriel Avila's burglary conviction held the key to solving Katie Sepich's murder. First, though, investigators needed to find him, because Avila was somewhere in the wind.
10: Coming up...
11: It looks like we have the person who killed our daughter.
10: The revelation that stunned everyone. Katie's killer captured at last.
12: To really stare evil in the face like that and confront it one-on-one.
2: You had him.
13: Yeah.

0: Gabriel Avila was on the run, until suddenly he wasn't. After more than a year as a fugitive, thanks to a tip, Avila was finally recaptured in 2005 and sent to prison to serve his 9-year sentence. It was in prison that Avila's DNA was finally taken. Still, processing DNA is far more cumbersome than TV dramas would lead you to believe. It took about a year for Detective Myers to receive the news he'd been waiting a long time to hear. It was a friend at the sheriff's department who called him.
1: It's like, hey, we got a hit. And how soon can you come over to the office? And so, I'll be right there.
0: The Sepiches got the call, too.
2: He said, I have some really good news for you. We've got a match. And I was just stunned.
0: After 3 years of bad hunches and blind alleys, DNA had identified Katie Sepich's killer.
3: You ever hear the name Gabriel Avila before that?
4: We had never heard it before.
3: He wasn't in any of your files?
4: None of our files. Name never came up, never ran across him at all.
5: It was amazing. I mean, when they told us, we thought for sure that if we ever found out, that it would be somebody connected somehow. And this was crazy.
3: And it wasn't.
5: No.
0: A sense of relief for Tracy.
3: This wasn't somebody you'd stood next to at a bar or in a photograph.
6: No, I was so happy for her in that, because for someone that you know to hurt you has to be infinitely painful.
3: So her last thoughts were not ones of betrayal.
6: Not a feeling of betrayal.
0: Myers went to interview Avila's ex-wife, who had divorced him after his conviction. Remember those tire tracks investigators had spent so long trying to identify? The ones they thought came from a pickup truck?
1: We asked her about the truck, and she told us that it was sold and told us who they sold it to. And so from there, we found the truck.
0: The tires had been swapped. Eventually, investigators located the originals and matched them to the tracks found at the landfill. Avila's ex also told Detective Myers something else.
1: She said that when she was cleaning out the truck to make it presentable, that in the center console, she found a ring. And she said she tried it on, it didn't fit her. And so she figured he bought it for somebody else or he stole it.
0: It was not the ring Katie's boyfriend, Joe, had given her. However, it was another ring Katie had been wearing that same night. Now Myers had more than he needed.
7: How you doing, man? My name's Mark Myers.
0: He went to speak with Avila in prison.
7: Now, specifically, what we're looking into is a homicide that occurred in August of 2003. Did you ever know a girl named Katie Sepich?
0: The name didn't do it. Then Myers revealed he had DNA evidence linking Avila to Katie's murder, and he had Katie's ring.
1: He slumped down in his chair, and he gave up at that point and told us what happened.
0: It was, in the end, the most random of encounters, two lives colliding in the middle of the night.
1: He said he was up in the neighborhood buying coke, and as he was leaving the neighborhood to go home, that he saw Katie walking across the street.
8: She looked very drunk, and I yelled at her, "Do you hang out?" And she was like, "No, I'm actually, I live a couple blocks down here." I told her, I can give you a ride. She's like, no, that's all right.
0: Avila said he planned to head home, but then saw Katie again in front of her house and observed her without her keys, struggling to open a window and get inside. That's when Avila said he struck and raped and strangled Katie.
1: I mean, it's just a monster in the right place.
3: Crossing paths with the victim.
1: Literally, just a motivated offender crossing paths with a suitable victim at the right opportunity.
3: She leaves the party 5 minutes earlier or 5 minutes later. Maybe they never meet.
1: 5 minutes, probably 30 seconds. 30 seconds to a minute later, earlier, and he'd have never seen her.
0: More than 3 years after Katie's murder, The Sepiches finally had that elusive answer.
2: Today, we are rejoicing that it looks like we have the person who killed our daughter. We're so incredibly grateful for all of the hard work.
0: Grateful, yes, but still faced with this harsh reality. Avila's arrest for breaking into the apartment didn't come until after Katie's murder. So Katie's law wouldn't have saved Katie. Even so, it could have provided answers a lot faster.
2: It would have identified her killer sooner, but it wouldn't have saved her.
0: During the investigation, a psychic had told J.N. and Dave Katie's killer would be caught right before Christmas.
2: Of course, she didn't say what year.
4: Yeah.
2: So Christmas came and went, and we thought, well, that was wrong.
0: It turned out maybe the psychic was correct. The day after Christmas, on what would have been Katie's 26th birthday, Gabriel Avila was charged with murder and kidnapping. D.A. Susana Martinez prosecuted the case. She was later elected governor of New Mexico.
9: We didn't drop a single charge. There was no plea bargaining in this case before.
3: You had him.
9: Yeah. And there was no way I could lose the trial. And he knew it. And so he pled straight up, a life sentence, and he will die in prison where he should.
0: The Sepiches were at the sentencing, of course. AJ had waited for this moment to look his sister's killer in the eye and tell Avila how he'd stolen AJ's best friend, his protector.
10: Being able to really stare evil in the face like that and address it, you know, and confront it one-on-one, it was cathartic. It was a target for all that pent-up, you know, rage and anger and hurt. It was giving it a place to land. And so after that, it's almost like I had something external to take away that pain that had been festering for the, you know, 3 years prior.
0: After the hearing was over, something surprising happened. Avila requested to speak with the Sepiches to apologize.
5: It was relieving to me when he apologized.
2: Mm-hmm.
5: And he said, I don't know why. He said it was just something I did. And he said, if I ever had to, you know, the chance to undo it, I would. And so in a way, I, you know, we saw remorse, which kind of helped make it easier.
3: You forgive him?
2: I have. I don't want him out of prison. I don't want him to ever be able to hurt anyone else. But I do believe that I'm supposed to forgive, and I want him to have salvation, because then God wins.
0: The Sepiches have spent more than a decade championing Katie's law across the country. What initially began as a vehicle to help catch Katie's killer turned out to be much more than that.
2: It became bigger. It became, you know, all the other lives that could be saved, all the other rapes that wouldn't be committed.
3: I mean, you'll never know who those people are.
2: No, no. But we know they're there. We know that for certain.
5: It's hard to not know who they are. And, you know, I always tell Jayanne, I was like, you know, in a lot of ways, I can't wait to get to heaven so I can find out, you know, who they were and what the circumstances was and you know, find out what we actually accomplished, you know. But, you know, we're just going to keep after it.
3: Are you okay with your sister being remembered for Katie's law?
10: Now I am. In the beginning, I wasn't. I wanted people to remember her, you know, as Katie. But then it dawned on me that, you know, Katie knew a lot of people. But Katie as, you know, the figurehead of Katie's law is going to impact millions rather than just, you know, maybe a couple thousand people that she knew personally. She's being known, you know, to tons of people out there as kind of a savior. And so that to me is, it's eternal.
0: Katie Sepich told her parents she wanted to change the world. In the end, her whole family did.
11: That's all for now. I'm Lester Holt. Thanks for joining us. have pictures in my head that will never go away. I'm never going to have my son back. I don't get to go to his high school graduation or see him go to college. But I had no idea what had happened.
12: A small town, a seismic crime.
13: It was like a meteor hitting.
14: Hot camera, can you need an ambulance?
13: 12-year-old kid, loved to ride a scooter everywhere. Lost his life at the hands of a killer.
11: I honestly was in shock.
12: Police were swift to nab a suspect, the local hero, the soccer coach, her ex.
15: Fingers were being pointed. They have all lined up against me.
12: Why was he under scrutiny?
16: There's absolutely nothing connecting him to this case.
13: They don't have the fingerprint. They don't have blood. They don't have the witness. They think he's being railroaded.
12: Then came the videotape.
17: You're watching the last moments of his life.
18: Gives me chills. You see who else is there.
19: I'm going to prove that he did this.
12: A hunt for justice or the hounding of an innocent man?
20: You believe Nick Hillary killed your boy?
11: Yes.
16: There's a darkness that's at work here.
15: People call me a murderer. I'm 100% innocent.
12: A champion and coach. A chilling crime. What would the verdict be?
13: I could have heard a pin drop in that courtroom.
12: I'm Lester Holt, and this is Dateline. Here's Dennis Murphy with The Accused.
21: Potsdam, way upstate New York. A small speck on the map on the road to the Canadian border.
13: They like to joke up there that there's more cows than people, and I don't think they're joking.
21: In this sleepy place with a main street from the 1950s, you'd think nothing happens that could possibly interest the outside world. But an epic story has unfolded here. A murder case for sure, but so much more than that.
22: It's a little bit Fargo.
13: It is a little bit Fargo.
21: Jesse McKinley, a reporter for the New York Times, was drawn to it.
13: It's got a small town. It's got love triangles. It's got faded love. And those elements, for a writer, are irresistible.
21: The woman in the middle of it all, Tandy Cyrus.
13: Very pretty woman in a town where pretty women stand out.
21: One of her lovers stood out too, Nick Hillary, as a black man in a predominantly white town.
15: You still have people who will not accept interracial relationship.
21: What happened between Tandy and Nick would tip the balance in a political campaign, give rise to a controversial lawsuit, and lure high-profile big city attorneys to confront each other in a murder trial that attracted national attention.
13: This has become a story that kind of echoes beyond St. Lawrence County and even beyond New York.
21: Except when you drill down, it's as local as it gets. All about a small-town boy. This one, 12-year-old Garrett Phillips, Tandy's son. Garrett was a blur of a kid, perpetually set on fast forward, according to his mom.
11: He was very energetic, always on the go, always had to have something to do.
21: People here remember him tearing around town on his ripstick. A little bit skateboard, a little bit snowboard, all hip action and balance. There goes Garrett, sidewalk surfing his way home in 2011.
22: Did you think, wow, my kid is really an awesome little athlete?
11: Yes. Soccer, lacrosse, football, hockey. He was very good at everything.
21: His bedroom wall, a poster shrine to his sports heroes, including New England Patriots quarterback Tom Brady.
11: He's never really inside, wasn't much for video games.
22: So it's got to be pitch black before he's ready to come in for the night,
11: huh? It does, yes.
21: But when he was still a toddler, Garrett was dealt a devastating blow. The death of his father, Robbie.
11: Garrett was 9 months old when his dad had a brain aneurysm that ruptured. And then he was two when Robbie passed away.
21: Tandy, a single mom, picked up the pieces as best she could. She studied at the police academy, but eventually gave up law enforcement for a job in a credit union, where she became a loan officer. She also had a brief marriage, which gave Garrett a kid brother, Aaron.
22: Did Garrett like to mess with him?
11: All the time.
22: He liked to play jokes a little bit,
11: yes.
22: Didn't he?
11: April Fool's was his favorite day of the year.
21: Then Tandy moved in with a sheriff's deputy named John Jones, but it didn't last.
22: How did the breakup go?
13: not well. At one point, she said that John shoved her during an argument and that that was the last straw in that relationship.
21: So in 2010, Tandy was alone again, making ends meet by moonlighting as a bartender in a joint on Potsdam's main drag. That's when Nick Hillary walked in and pulled up a stool.
4: So he's just a customer who comes in?
11: Yes. He came in on evenings after he was done work and coaching.
21: They came from different worlds. She was local, the frozen north. He was from lush Jamaica.
4: What's a happy memory from Jamaica for you, Nick?
15: Going to the rivers, just swimming all day, coming back home. Mom has a great home-cooked meal waiting for you. I mean, that's a fantastic day.
21: He moved to Brooklyn as a teenager and found his niche as a soccer star, earning a scholarship to NYU. But the kid from Jamaica was still searching, so he ditched school for the Army just as the first Gulf War was winding down.
15: I said, let me serve a greater purpose for a while.
21: 3 years in the Army, all stateside, forced Nick to grow up, and now he was ready for college. Soccer was his ticket to St. Lawrence University near the Canadian border.
4: Here's a Jamaican guy who used to swim all day in the rivers, and you're going to be in fields of snow for 6 months a year.
15: Exactly, exactly. You know, but in the summertime, it brings me back right back to Jamaica again.
4: Weirdly, had you found something in upstate New York that worked out very well for you? A good fit?
15: Yeah, it sure was.
21: He felt most comfortable on the soccer field, where his respectful teammates gave him a nickname.
6: Nick was the general. He was a leader, the general.
4: So that was a tip of the hat both to his career as a vet.
6: Yeah, absolutely.
4: But also his traits as a person.
6: Yeah, his leadership traits for sure. I mean, it fit him to a T.
21: In 1999, Nick led St. Lawrence to an undefeated season and a national championship, cementing bonds of friendship that remain tight today.
7: Just great person on and off the field, a great role model.
19: Yeah, he was our brother. He was our big brother.
23: He was the glue that kept us all together. He brought us together. He arranged dinners at his house. He cooked for the whole team.
4: Is that the Rasta Pasta nights?
23: The Rasta Pasta. Absolutely. I mean, it was a staple of who we were as a group.
21: After the championship season and graduation, Nick kept leading. He became a coach and in 2009 landed a plum job, head soccer coach at Clarkson, just minutes from his alma mater. Life was good. It got even better when Nick, a father of three who drifted from his kid's mother, met Tandy at that bar. Him drinking Guinness and diagramming plays on a cocktail napkin.
4: What do you think the attraction was, Tandy?
11: Conversation was just, it was easy.
15: The one thing that I liked about Tandy, she had goals and ambition.
21: Things between the two heated up quickly, as these emails attest. From Nick, I miss you millions. Have a great work day. From Tandy, I can't wait to get home to you. ILY, I love you. They were sharing a house, blending families, and going on vacations as a couple. Nick took her to Jamaica. But as they say in the islands, it wasn't a cool breeze being an interracial couple in Potsdam, which is over 90% white. Andy said it was particularly hard on Garrett, Tandy's boy.
15: Garrett was being teased at school because his mom is dating a black man.
4: So he's getting schoolyard aggravation, huh?
15: Exactly.
21: But whatever tensions Garrett was feeling, it didn't keep him from his sports. They were always a welcome distraction, even on the fateful afternoon of October 24th, 2011.
11: He was playing basketball with his friends in the gym, but I got upset with him because he knew the rule was he had to go home and do his homework first.
4: Do your homework and then go play with your pals.
11: Right, so I made him go home.
21: Garrett blasted home on his ripstick on what seemed like a nothing special rain-dreary Monday in Potsdam, where community safety was a given. So no worries he'd be home first, home alone. What could possibly go wrong? As it turned out, a lot.
24: Potsdam Police Dispatch.
21: A little after 5 p.m., a neighbor called police.
25: Hi, I live in an apartment house, and the folks next to us, I thought I heard screaming like no and help a couple of times, so I knocked on their door, and I heard the lock click.
26: What had happened in that apartment when we come back?
13: They get the key, they open the door, and they go inside.
14: Potsdam Rescue, need an ambulance?
11: Someone had been in my apartment. I had no idea what had happened.
12: when Dateline continues. That October Monday in 2011, Garrett Phillips was supposed to be the first one home to his second-floor apartment at 100 Market Street. He apparently arrived just before 5 p.m.
13: It's on a very busy street. Market Street is basically the...
22: Right off the main drag.
13: Right up, it is the main drag. It's a kind of run-down apartment building.
22: Sean Hall and Marissa Vogel, engaged then and now married, didn't know Tandy Cyrus or her sons. But they were very familiar with the Boys Will Be Boys activities across the hall.
1: You could hear running or roughhousing sometimes, or something rolling down the hallway like a skateboard.
22: But that afternoon, as Sean and Marissa were watching the drama Dexter on TV, the sounds coming from next door were different, scary different.
2: I heard a loud crash, and after that, it was silence for a few seconds. And then in a low voice, I heard it sound like moaning, help. Ow or no.
1: At that moment, I didn't think it was two little boys roughhousing anymore. It felt more dangerous. It felt wrong.
22: Concerned, Marissa walked down the hallway and listened in.
1: I knocked on the door and waited a moment, and then I definitely heard a click, like a lock. I had the feeling that there was somebody on the other side of that door.
22: She called Potsdam PD.
3: I live in 3A, and they live across the hall. It just made me a little nervous that I thought I heard yelling, and then I knocked to see if they're okay, and then it was silent. I'm sorry if it's not anything. It was a weird situation that it makes me uncomfortable.
5: Okay, I'll have somebody check on it.
22: A patrol officer arrived at the second floor apartment around 5:15 p.m. No one answered his knock, so he waited for the building manager to bring a key.
13: The patrolman hears what he thinks is footsteps moving
22: inside
13: the apartment. And then they get the key, they open the door, and they go inside.
22: Everything appeared to be in order. The living room was tidy, Garrett's stuff all in place, Ripstick propped against a wall, backpack in the corner.
13: They walk to the back, they turn the corner there, and then they find Garrett. He's lying there. They think at first he's sleeping, perhaps he's fallen, perhaps he's knocked himself out. But at that point, he's pretty much in physical distress.
8: Potsdam Rescue, need an ambulance to respond to 100 Market Street, apartment 4, and expedite. Patrol on scene, beginning CPR.
22: The patrol officer called in the distressing details.
9: Unresponsive male, no pulse. The mother is Tandy Cyrus.
8: Isn't she John Jones' ex-girlfriend?
22: Jones was a sheriff's deputy, so police knew Tandy and tracked her down. She raced to the Canton Potsdam Hospital.
24: And Garrett's in a very bad way in the hospital.
11: Yes.
24: What has happened? Is there any information about this?
11: When I got there, the doctor told me that he was in full cardiac arrest when they brought him in. But I had no idea what had happened and couldn't understand how my 12-year-old had a heart attack.
24: Did you think at first that maybe this had something to do with his dad's problem? Maybe there was something genetic, an aneurysm or something that happened to him?
11: I honestly was in shock and couldn't wrap my head around anything.
24: And I don't really want to take you back there, but you're there when he finally gives up.
11: Yes.
24: They can't bring him back.
11: No.
24: How awful for you.
22: Garrett Phillips, unstoppable in life, was dead at age 12.
24: What happens in the next few hours, Tandy?
11: Kind of a blur. We were at the hospital for a while. We got sent home. I slept in Aaron's room with him.
22: At the hospital, Tandy had been joined by some of the men in her life, her ex-husband, Casey Collins, and John Jones, the sheriff's deputy. But no one notified Nick Hillary. Turns out he and Tandy had split up the month before, and he was no longer in her loop. So Mark Murray, then a lieutenant with the Potsdam PD, called Nick.
27: Mr. Hillary speaking. It's Mark Murray, the Potsdam Police Department. We had an incident occur this evening, and we'd like to speak with you in regards to it.
22: Minutes later, Lieutenant Murray and two other investigators were at Nick's door. A courtesy notification, they said.
28: We're going to reach out to all the people who are connected to this kid. What do they know? Do they know anything about where he was or who he might have been with?
22: Attorney Tom Mortati represented the Potsdam Police.
24: So, Mr. Hillary, we have some bad news for you.
28: Yes. You know, Mr. Hillary expresses shock. I can't believe this. Oh, my goodness. Puts his hands on his head.
21: Nick Hillary says he remembers the moment well.
15: I'm still broken up over the situation. He has lived with me. How could I not be affected by what has happened to Garrett?
21: Nick wasn't dating Tandy anymore, and he told police he hadn't been in her apartment since she moved in 2 months earlier. The officers didn't stay long. An autopsy was scheduled for the next day, but police didn't wait for the results to reveal their suspicions to Tandy.
24: When was it that you started to get this awful news that there might be foul play?
11: The next morning.
24: How'd that happen?
11: We'd gone down to the police station, and that's when they had made a comment that someone had been in my apartment.
24: Somehow Garrett's made it home, and there's somebody there or follows him, or something's happened, and he's attacked.
11: Yes.
24: Is it now a homicide investigation?
11: Yes.
26: Coming up, a small town in fear.
24: Is there a break-in maniac out there?
0: Yeah, someone who is going to kill again.
26: An urgent hunt for suspects begins.
28: Who were the people connected to his life?
24: Tandy's partners and husbands.
28: Absolutely.
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0: October 2011. Halloween was less than a week away, but the good folks of Potsdam, young and old, were learning that a monster had arrived early. A child killer was in their midst.
1: Can you tell me if it was an adult that hurt him or children? You don't know?
2: We don't know. It's still under investigation.
0: News this bad traveled fast in a town where so many people knew the EMTs, the nurses and docs at the hospital, the cops. Mark Murray, a lieutenant at the time, is a lifelong Potsdam resident.
3: At the hospital, someone said he looked like he had been beat up or he had injuries on his body.
4: The boy had a rug burn on his knee. What's that tell you?
3: The injuries on the knees indicated, along with other injuries, that there was a significant struggle. There was a violent struggle. This boy fought for his life.
4: What do you think it is? Like a chokehold or hands, fingers around the neck or what?
3: It's a combination of being sat upon and smothered and asphyxiated. So it was a long process. It wasn't an instant death.
0: A chilling headline summed it up. Boy's death is ruled a homicide. Police tell family 12-year-old Garrett Phillips was strangled. No suspects listed.
5: From every indication, this was a very tense scene. This is a crime that does not happen in a place like this.
4: Is there a break-in maniac out there?
5: Yeah.
4: An intruder who kills children?
5: Absolutely. Is there someone who is going to kill again, God forbid?
0: In the vacuum of hard information, rumor took flight.
1: Is it true about some guy riding around on a bicycle molesting children?
2: That one I haven't heard. Hang on, though.
0: But in the fog, a story that was gaining traction early on. An unsubstantiated report that Garrett had been killed by one or more kids. Attorney for the Potsdam Police, Tom Mortati.
6: Who was he with recently? Did he have any issues with other kids? You know, who was he playing with that afternoon?
0: Calls continued coming into the police hotline. Townspeople begging for reassurance from a school principal.
7: We're meeting with our staff right now. The news said that our student had died last night, was possibly beaten to death by another youth.
0: Back at the crime scene, police were beginning to pick up clues that suggested another possibility, that the killer had to be an adult.
5: The police kind of descend en masse. And one of the things they see is that in a back bedroom, there's a window that apparently has been pushed outward. The screen is ajar.
6: So whoever is in there has to leave, and there's only one way out, and that's a second-story window. There's no fire escape. You're kind of up off the ground.
0: The developing theory was that when a cop knocked at the door, that window became the killer's only exit. Police surmised that only a fit adult, not a kid, could make such a dangerous leap.
4: It's kind of a shed structure beneath the window.
5: Yeah, about 10 feet down. Not an easy jump.
0: A cracked tile was a big clue that the killer ricocheted off the shed on his way down to the ground, where police picked up another clue.
5: They find a skid, a kind of a gash in the grass below. And keep in mind, it was a little bit muddy down there.
4: So this is describing whoever the intruder was as exit from the property?
5: Yeah, what they're arguing is that he jumped out of the window, down to the shed, off the shed, into the grass, and ran off.
0: Police wondered if the killer had injured himself on the way down, possibly limping away from the crime scene. But no one reported seeing someone flee. So police combed the area, looking for fingerprints, shoe prints, DNA. Evidence was collected and sent to the crime lab. Meanwhile, investigators began talking to those who knew Garrett best.
6: Who were the people connected to his life?
4: So Tandy's partners and husbands.
6: Absolutely. Yep.
0: The list included ex-husband Casey Collins, former boyfriend John Jones, and her most recent ex-lover, Nick Hillary. Collins and Jones had been with Tandy at the hospital, and they even sat next to her during her interview at the Potsdam PD the next morning. John Jones is to Tandy's left, holding her hand. Casey Collins was quickly eliminated as a suspect because he had a solid alibi that placed him nowhere near Garrett's apartment at 5 p.m. on October 24th. But John Jones, the local sheriff's deputy, got a deeper look.
4: So it's early hours, but something might be going on with John Jones. You just don't know what it is, huh?
3: Potentially, yes.
0: He told police he got home about 5, and he lives just 2 blocks from Garrett's apartment. Police say this is Jones on a very grainy security video across the street from where Garrett passed on his skate ride home. In a police interview room, Jones was asked to roll up his shirt and pants to check for possible wounds and a leg injury. Meanwhile, Tandy was talking to police, and she had some thoughts, strong thoughts.
8: Coming up.
9: They had asked if there was anybody that I could think of that would want to hurt Garrett, and there was only one person that came to mind.
8: When Dateline continues.
10: Yeah.
4: Candy Cyrus had lost her 12-year-old son. Now she had to pull herself together to talk to the Potsdam police.
10: Did they ask you who could possibly have something in for little Garrett?
9: Yes.
10: What'd you say?
9: Nick.
4: Nick Hillary, the soccer coach, her most recent ex-boyfriend.
10: There seems to be some discussion of who would want to harm Garrett, and the name Nick is raised early on, it sounds like.
5: The name Nick was raised almost instantaneously from most indications, and whether or not that was justified or not, of course, is at the heart of the case.
4: The videotape of Tandy's interview with police is difficult to hear, but when she talked to Dateline, she described a different side of the general, the nickname adoring teammates gave Nick in his glory days. She came to believe it reflected a more controlling nature, and that's what she was telling the cops.
9: He was very regimented. Everything, his day started and ended with his planner.
10: Like 9:30 tomorrow morning, I'm going to be doing thus and such, and 11 o'clock, I'm going to be doing this.
9: Very structured.
10: Did he bring that into your life, into the family?
9: He tried.
10: He tried.
9: It wasn't well received.
4: Especially not by Garrett, a spontaneous ants-in-the-pants kid. But according to Tandy, Nick was increasingly acting the drill instructor with both the boy and his mother.
9: If I didn't get Garrett under control or get him on a more strict schedule, then when he got older, I wasn't going to be able to control him. He was just all about control.
10: Was that too much? Was he asking it too much?
9: Very much so. That's not how I am. It's not how my kids were. And he wanted them to change.
4: Tandy said Nick's inflexibility brought it all crashing down. She said Garrett had told her about one incident with one of Nick's children.
9: There was kind of an argument between Garrett and his daughter that turned into an argument between the two of us. He took his daughter's side, and obviously I took Garrett's side, and I chose my son.
4: As tensions escalated, and with Nick out of town, Tandy had a heart-to-heart with Garrett. He didn't hold back.
9: He didn't like being in the same house with Nick and his kids, and he wasn't happy.
4: That was it. Tandy told Nick she was moving out. Then, according to Tandy, it was Nick's turn to be unhappy.
9: There was an argument. He told me that I was letting Garrett make my decisions for me. And he was standing in front of the doorway blocking me. And when he picked me up and carried me away from the door and wouldn't let me leave.
10: Was that a scary moment?
9: It was.
10: Was that a side of Nick you hadn't seen to that point?
9: Yes. When he ended up putting me down and he put his hands up and stepped back and I left.
4: Tandy says soon after that incident occurred, she and her two boys moved into that second floor apartment at 100 Market Street, and Nick helped them move.
9: We'd ended up having a couple different conversations, you know, trying to make it work, but living in separate households, and I had talked to Garrett, and he said he was okay with it. He just didn't want to live in the same house with him.
4: But according to Tandy, Nick wasn't okay with the new living arrangements.
9: He showed up at my apartment in the middle of the night.
10: Middle of the night?
9: Mm-hmm.
10: When you're asleep? And
9: yes,
10: then...
9: because he had a key.
10: Where's he? You're in
9: your bed. I woke
10: up
9: and he was standing in my bedroom.
4: That was it. The final straw in what Tandy saw as Nick's scary transformation.
9: I was angry. So I told him that that made me want my key back. I didn't want him to have a key anymore.
10: When you give a girlfriend a key back, that's really the end of it. That's
9: right.
4: Over and out. It was September. Garrett had 1 month to live. The unwelcome drop-in, as well as Tandy's other stories about Nick, made police suspicious. But what to make of her account?
10: She tells a story about looking up from her bed in the middle of the night, or midnight or later, and there's Nick.
5: That's what she says. That is not a substantiated account. That is her saying that this happened.
4: Investigators started knocking on doors all over Potsdam to get the lowdown on Nick. Tandy's side didn't pull any punches. Attorney for the Potsdam PD, Tom Mortati.
6: Family, friends, relatives, they all immediately thought, well, there's only one person that we can think of that might do something to Garrett, and that was Nick Hillary.
10: That he has reason to have a grudge against Garrett for breaking up this relationship?
6: Essentially, yeah.
10: Still wants to be with the mom?
6: Yep.
4: Tandy's parents gave statements to police. Her mother wrote, "He kept telling me it was Tandy's fault they broke up and that Garrett was a factor."
6: Nick had gone to her parents to basically lobby them to help me get back in Tandy's good graces. I'm good for Garrett. I'm good for her. You know, help them see the light.
4: As investigators continued targeting Nick, they say they still had the other ex-boyfriend, fellow cop John Jones, on their radar.
3: He provided a DNA swab, fingerprints, let us photograph his shirt up and his pants up, and pretty much whatever you need me to do, I'll do it.
4: Besides his eagerness to

0: with Jones. She told police Garrett and Jones were very close.
1: What about John Jones?
2: Absolutely not.
1: Wasn't possible.
2: No.
0: For Tandy, it always was Nick, and only Nick, in the frame for the crime. Police would continue investigating, but by day two, pressure seemed to be mounting for a quick resolution.
3: Even the next morning, the chief of police there in Potsdam indicated to another investigator that they had a pretty hot suspect and that they were lining up whatever evidence they could to try to make an arrest.
0: That conversation was recorded by the Potsdam PD, a routine procedure for calls in and out of the department.
4: We got a 12-year-old that lost his life. We got to lock somebody up.
5: And we have a strong suspect at this point. We're just trying to get all the ammunition against him at this point. We can.
0: So 24 hours after the murder, Lieutenant Mark Murray, working his first homicide as lead investigator, went to observe Nick on the sideline at Clarkson's soccer game against SUNY Potsdam. Remember, police believe the killer may have sustained a leg injury jumping from that second floor window. Would Nick be limping?
6: Coming up.
1: Were you aware that the cops were running a camera on you as you coached the team?
7: I had no idea.
6: Coach Hillary secretly taped and strongly questioned.
8: Am I a suspect in this thing?
9: A man was treated like an animal, and that's not allowed in the United States.
6: When Dateline...

0: Not long after Garrett Phillips had been strangled, his mother told investigators, "Nick Hillary is your killer." And now police were urgently investigating the soccer coach. The night after the murder, a team led by Lieutenant Mark Murray aimed a video camera at Nick as he prowled the sidelines while coaching a soccer game. They were looking for a limp, which would match their theory that the killer may have been injured leaping from that second-story window.
1: Police had interviewed some other individuals at this point, and he's known to be an active guy on the sidelines. He's not doing that here.
0: After videotaping Nick throughout the game, police were convinced they saw what they came to see. Did you think you saw a hitch in his gait that night?
2: Definitely. I put it in my search warrant affidavit. I observed the significant limp when he went off at halftime. I observed what I observed to be a limp.
0: Were you aware that the cops were running a camera on you as you coached the team?
3: I had no idea.
0: Nick said he was focused on beating crosstown rival SUNY Potsdam, a big game.
3: You're going to be seeing these guys around town. This is a game that we must win.
0: He said he had nothing to do with Garrett's death, so he had no reason to think he was a suspect that night or the next morning when police asked

0: asked him to come down to the Potsdam PD and help their investigation.
1: For what purpose?
2: To see if I could identify a list of Garrett's friends.
3: Any of the kids in his grade just monsters compared to him? No?
0: But then the conversation veered away from the list and kids.
3: You're here to help me with something I'm clueless about.
4: So I'm clueless about it as well. And I
0: mean, Nick seems surprised by the cop's line of questioning.
4: What questions I'm being asked right now is not the questions I come back into.
3: What we'd like to do is eliminate you as being a part of this whole thing.
4: Am I a suspect in this thing?
3: No, what we'd like to do,
4: the word eliminate is a big word.
3: Everybody's a suspect. This whole town's a suspect, okay?
0: Nick now realized he was being accused. He shut down.
3: What time was practice on Monday? Do you remember?
4: I have no comments.
3: No comments on what practice was?
0: Jesse McKinley covered the story for the New York Times.
5: I think at that point, his argument would be, I was scared. This was a scary situation. I seemed to be being singled out for a crime that I didn't commit.
0: But Lieutenant Murray had a different take. He believed Nick was not cooperating, and for no good reason.
6: And he said no comment. I remember thinking to myself, you know, everyone else here is giving us any information, whether it's relevant or not. If the roles were reversed, I would be doing anything in my power to help figure out what happened to Garrett.
0: Nick was then read his Miranda rights.
2: The two officers got up and barred the door and told me that I'm not allowed to leave.
1: But you hadn't been arrested.
2: I was never arrested. I'm being held against my will.
0: Police were zeroing in on Nick, and they were asking tough questions to his assistant coach, Ian Fairley, at the same time. Fairley told them he had seen Nick shortly after 5 p.m. the afternoon of the murder, and he was acting normally.
5: And this was supposedly 10 minutes after he'd strangled someone to death.
3: You're not trying to cover for him, right? I mean, I know you guys are buddies, but...
7: No, I'm trying to be as honest as I can.
3: I don't know, I'm going to be honest with you. It kind of looks like he did it. I don't know if you believe me or not. Like, if you believe he's capable of something like that.
7: I don't think he would be capable of something like that. I mean, actually, I absolutely don't believe he did something like that.
0: Meanwhile, Nick had asked for a lawyer. He was detained, but still hadn't been arrested. Police took his phone, wallet, and car while they were waiting for a judge to sign a search warrant. For a proud Army vet and prominent member of the college community, Nick said his treatment was humiliating.
2: They took my clothes.
1: Took pictures of you naked?
2: As the day I was born.
1: Looking for what? Scratches? Cut marks?
2: Only they would know.
1: So how long did this day last?
2: Seems like an eternity.
0: Then, after about 9 hours inside, police released him.
2: This was from early in the morning till about after 5 when I was released in a hazmat suit.
1: You didn't get your clothes back?
2: Nothing. Didn't have keys to go into my apartment. Didn't have my wallet with any kind of identification if I should get stopped in the street to identify who I am. It's an inhumane way to be treated.
0: The next day, he felt branded in his own community.
2: There was a big spread in the newspaper, clearly stating that the police had questioned me.
0: Realizing he was the prime suspect and perhaps the only suspect, Nick started to fight back with the help of a good friend who happened to be a lawyer, former teammate Manai Tafari.
8: Yeah, this was tunnel vision. The powers that be that wanted to get Mr. Hillary for this always had that intention.
0: Nick told us that he wasn't at Garrett's apartment that day, and he denied the accusations Tandy had made to police.
1: Saying that there was bad blood between you and Garrett?
2: That's very, very shocking and surprising.
1: Did you ever have a butthead moment with him, Nick?
2: No.
1: An issue of do the homework or
2: do
1: the chores?
2: No.
1: October 2011. How were things with you and Tandy?
2: Things were great between Tandy and I.
1: But not boyfriend, girlfriend?
2: But not boyfriend and girlfriend.
1: Did you want to get back with Tandy?
2: No.
1: Did you have a key to her house still?
2: No, I didn't.
0: And by this point, Nick and his lawyer had also seen that sideline video police had shot of Nick the night after the murder. To them, it was eye-opening. They said it didn't show what police said it did, a significant limp.
8: That turned out to be untrue.
0: Watch as Nick strides off the field at halftime. He doesn't appear to be limping at all.
2: I had no limp. I was myself that night on the sideline, with the exception of a heavy heart because of what had happened to Garrett.
0: And like the soccer champions they were, Nick and Manai were not only playing defense, they went on offense too, blasting police for what Nick says they did to him at the station.
8: A man was treated like an animal, and that's not allowed in the United States.
0: So they vowed to sue the village of Potsdam and its police department for violating Nick's civil rights.
8: We live in a country where, when rights are violated, citizens can stay silent and continue to have those rights violated, or you can stand up.
9: Coming up, a startling new videotape clue. Garrett on his way home. And whose SUV was that, seeming to follow him?
10: Is that Nick Hillary in his car in that parking lot?
9: When

0: A little boy was dead, and Potsdam was in mourning. Schools emptied out for a memorial service for Garrett Phillips, that sixth grader so exuberant in his 12 years of life. Then, later that week, the funeral at this church. For his mother, Tandy, it was all a blur.
1: I remember being at the church. I remember being at the funeral home. It's just a lot of people.
0: Garrett was laid to rest in the nearby town where his mother grew up. He's buried next to the father he barely knew.
2: Is it true that you buried him with the ripstick?
1: Yes.
2: That was Mom's decision? What do you think that says about who that little boy was?
1: Well, that and his lacrosse stick were his most prized possessions. So, I wanted him to have them.
0: She said goodbye to her boy, but now, as police continue to zero in on Nick Hillary, she hoped to get answers for him.
2: Did you know that they had brought Nick in for questioning?
1: Yes.
2: Do you think there's going to be an arrest at that point, Tandy?
1: I had thought there was going to be one very quickly.
0: But Nick Hillary was just as adamant he was an innocent man, hounded, he claims, by a blinkered rush-to-judgment investigation that didn't turn up any evidence because he didn't do it.
2: Why did they believe that you were their person of interest?
3: I wish I knew.
0: Police were trying to make a case against him, though in the months that followed, search warrants on Nick's home, phone, and car yielded nothing. Forensics came back and did not match Nick for hair or fibers. Tex did find fingerprints around that pushed-out window, but they matched no one known to the case. And the imprint in the slushy grass below? Useless. Even initial tests on DNA scrapings taken beneath the boy's fingernail proved inconclusive. And what's more, two people were vouching for Nick's whereabouts around the time of the murder.
3: I was with my daughter and my assistant coach during this time period.
2: So they are what they call in criminal investigations your alibi witnesses.
3: Exactly.
0: Nick's teenage daughter would say in a deposition that her dad was with her at their apartment here on Leroy Street from 5 to 5:15 p.m. Assistant Coach Fairley said Nick came to his house here on Garden Street around 5:21. Their accounts would seem to make it impossible for Nick to have been here on Market Street about 5 p.m. when Garrett was being attacked.
4: There were no arrests. There was no grand jury. There's no indictments. There's nothing. They really were kind of at their wit's end, in a sense.
0: Police did pull up security video around Potsdam, and they noticed a car that looked like Nick's Honda CRV creeping through the high school parking lot around the time Garrett was to skate by. But the camera shots were too far away to ID plates or the driver. Despite the continuing lack of hard physical evidence against him, in the court of public opinion, Nick was a marked man.
3: Being out and about in the community, fingers were being pointed, conversations are being whispered, and people will drive past our house and call me a murderer. My house has been egged.
5: That's something he maintains to this day, that he has been made a pariah in that community, which he felt a part of.
2: This black male being singled out in this mostly white part of the world.
5: Absolutely. And I think to some extent, Nick's case fits into that narrative of a black man falsely accused.
0: But unlike the stalled criminal investigation, Nick's lawyer, Manai Tafari, was moving ahead with the civil lawsuit against Lieutenant Murray and the Potsdam police. A suit filed for detaining Nick all day without arresting him and allegedly degrading him by taking photographs of him naked.
6: Mr. Hillary could have held his head down and ran away. He believes in civil rights. He believes in his rights as a man, and he's going to stand up for those rights.
7: I did not violate his rights in any way, shape, or form. I executed a lawful search warrant of his person while he was at our station.
0: Lieutenant Murray and the Potsdam Police Department deny the allegations in the civil suit, and Potsdam's insurance company hired Tom Mortati to defend the police, believing that the best defense is a good offense. Mortati decided to turn the tables on Nick and his lawyer.
2: So what's your strategy?
4: To prove that Nick killed Garrett Phillips.
2: And therefore, your clients, the cops, were justified in doing everything they did that he thought was a deprivation of his rights.
4: Bottom line, yes.
0: A preliminary step in these cases before the lawsuit is actually filed is a proceeding called a 50H hearing, in which the defense attorney, in this case Tom, gets to question the plaintiff, Nick Hillary.
2: Does he have to answer?
4: No. He can assert his Fifth Amendment privilege.
0: April 2012. Tom purposely picked a nondescript conference room in Potsdam's municipal building for Nick's deposition. He chose not to videotape it.
4: I wanted to keep it low-key, because in the event he's talking, I want him to keep talking.
2: How did it go?
4: Well, Mr. Hillary was talking.
0: Tom's main goal was to get Nick to admit that he was in the car seen on that security camera video. Up until then, police had suspicions, but no proof.
4: Unlike the movies, you can't zoom in on the license plate or let's zoom in on the guy's eyeglasses and, oh, that's so-and-so behind the wheel. It doesn't work that way. So the number one question at that time was, is that Nick Hillary in his car in that parking lot?
0: So Tom asked a series of questions, and to his surprise, Nick readily answered them. Mr. Hillary, at any point on October 24th of 2011, were you at Potsdam High School? Yes. How did you get there? I drove. Did you drive the Honda? Yes. And why was Nick at the high school on that rainy day? He said it was to watch a soccer game, but notice the yellow school bus. It's blocking his view.
4: His vision of the soccer field is obscured by a giant yellow school bus, the concession stand, and the stands next to the field. You can't see the soccer field.
8: Coming up.
9: It was the thing I had prayed for.
8: Make way for a new DA.
10: She was going to do everything she could to bring justice for Garrett.
8: Exactly. What would that be?
3: I was alarmed a little bit.
8: When Dateline continues. Soccer coach Nick Hillary is the prime suspect in the killing of sixth grader Garrett Phillips, his ex-girlfriend's son. The motive, investigators say, revenge. There's no physical evidence that links Nick to the crime, but now there is something new, Nick's own words. Here again, Dennis Murphy.
0: Attorney Tom Mortati was defending the Potsdam Police Department in a civil lawsuit brought by Nick Hillary. At a preliminary hearing, Nick had just confirmed that it was him in this car seen on security camera video at the high school. Nick said he was there to watch a game, but in the footage, a school bus seems to block his view. The Honda slowly moves, settling into this parking spot, red taillights on. But from there, Nick still can't see the game, nor does he try to get a closer look.
4: He never gets out of his car. He never shuts the vehicle off.
0: So why was he really there? The answer, according to Tom, was about to skate into view. At 4:52 p.m., here comes Garrett at the bottom of the screen, cruising down the sidewalk on his ripstick, blissfully unaware that in just a few minutes, he'll be viciously attacked and left for dead. After about 16 seconds on camera, he skates out of frame, turning left on his way home.
4: Nick's brake lights come on within a second of Garrett going out of view, and he backs his vehicle out.
0: But Nick did not admit to following Garrett. He didn't admit to even seeing Garrett. Instead, he told Tom,
4: I went home. I went straight home. I didn't stop anywhere else.
0: Which Nick acknowledged should be with a right turn out of the parking lot. But when his Honda reached the T intersection, crossroads for this case, Nick didn't go right. Instead, he turned left, going in the same direction as Garrett. 6 months after Garrett's death, this civil lawyer had breathed new life into a dormant murder investigation, extracting what seemed like powerful new evidence from the prime suspect.
4: He didn't take the Fifth, and the police are ecstatic with what we've got.
0: But the person he needed to convince was Nicole Duvet, the then district attorney for St. Lawrence County. So Tom sent her the transcript of Nick's deposition, wherein Nick admits to being in his car in the high school parking lot, which police said seemed to be tailing Garrett shortly before he was killed. But the DA said it still wasn't enough.
5: She believed that there was simply not enough evidence to convict Nick Hillary, let alone arrest him.
2: Not a winnable case.
5: Not a winnable case.
0: The DA met with Tandy and told her the same thing.
10: She used a scale as an example, and it was one little pebble at a time, and that they just didn't have enough yet.
2: She couldn't get enough pebbles to tilt it this way.
10: Right.
0: The case went into a deep freeze, and it seemed like it might stay there.
5: In that town, this sort of crime is so out of the ordinary, so unheard of, that the fact that they were not able to find someone quickly and make a case quickly and convict them quickly and put this behind them has been enormously frustrating.
2: Tandy, frustration, what is your word about how you feel?
1: I don't know if I can say it on camera. Just the level of frustration is, there's no words, really.
0: Out of frustration and sorrow, Garrett's family, led by his Uncle Brian, put up Justice for Garrett signs all over the county. The message from a smiling Garrett was both subtle and direct. Do the right thing.
1: Brian was very close with his brother Robbie, Garrett's dad. So he lost Robbie. And then losing Garrett the way that we did, Brian's never stopped.
2: He wouldn't let this become a cold case.
1: Never.
0: And then in 2013, Mary Rain, a former cop and public defender, decided to run for district attorney.
2: Politics has raised its head here.
4: Absolutely. And her prime campaign theme, if you will, is there's a murderer running around and nobody's done anything about it.
11: The only thing I would promise is that would be my top agenda as soon as I got into office. So I spoke with Tandy the next day and we talked for about 2 hours.
2: You didn't promise her results. You promised her your professional interest.
11: Exactly. I promised her I would put a lot of work and energy into it.
0: Tandy took to the stump to campaign for Mary.
2: She was interested in your case?
1: Yes.
2: Passionate about it?
1: Very. She was going to do everything she could to bring justice for Garrett.
0: 10 days before Election Day, Mary knew she still had ground to make up if she had any hope of becoming the new DA.
2: And you needed something.
11: You know, help from up above that never hurts.
0: She calls it her campaign miracle.
11: I was in church one morning. I sat there and I said, you know, God, I need some help.
0: And help came that same day when, according to Tandy, the incumbent DA, while out campaigning, unwittingly walked up to her house.
2: She had no idea that she was doorbelling.
11: Well, she
2: the
11: looked,
2: mother of the boy.
11: Yeah, she saw my sign in the yard and she was trying to change their minds or their opinions to vote for her. And then she realized where she was and she left.
0: Tandy was incensed because she says the DA refused an invitation to speak with her and instead just walked away. Tandy took to Facebook to vent. Someone just paid a visit to my house that left me feeling like my family is very unimportant.
2: How did it feel to hit send?
1: Good and a little scary. I'm not the type to rant on Facebook. I generally stay away from the drama side of it, but I was angry.
11: And once I read that Facebook post, I thought, who does that? And I immediately private messaged Tandy and I said, this just makes me cry. And she said, there is no crying. But that's hard to get past.
0: Tandy let Mary repost the incident to her Facebook friends, and from there it went viral.
11: It was the thing I had prayed for.
0: A big news splash in the county.
5: Kind of a political stumble, you know. It makes Nicole Duvet look like she didn't have a handle on things. If she didn't even know where the victim's mother lived, how could she find the victim's killer?
0: On election night, the voters spoke. Mary Rain came from behind to win the DA's job, 52% to 48%. The two Potsdam voters with perhaps the greatest rooting interest in the outcome had opposite reactions.
1: I felt relief. I felt like something was finally going to happen.
3: I was alarmed a little bit, not surprised.
0: The new DA, as promised, immediately plunged into this confounding case. And she'd soon get lucky again and come up with something her predecessor never had. The prime suspect under oath, but this time on video.
8: Coming up, Nick Hillary's hazy memory.
7: I cannot recall.
4: If people remember why they broke up with their high school girlfriend. You can't remember why this relationship broke up.
8: Investigators wanted to know, did he have something to hide? When Dateline continues.
0: Mary Rain took office as the county's new DA in January 2014. And the first file she cracked open, as she'd promised in the campaign, was the Garrett Phillips case.
11: And I'm disheartened to see a folder, a lone folder, sitting in the office, which is about this thick. And I realize this is a murder investigation. It's deficient.
0: But the file was about to get a huge addition. Tom Mortati was just weeks away from putting Nick Hillary under oath again in the civil lawsuit Nick brought against police.
4: I prayed, honestly, for some guidance and to just to be able to do my job and to help in whatever way that I can.
0: This time, Lieutenant Murray and his chief, who both happened to be defendants in the lawsuit, would be sitting in on the deposition, taking notes for their criminal investigation. And Nick would be on video.
2: How are you going to advance your story? What's the strategy?
4: Well, I want him to reaffirm all of the things that he's previously told me under oath.
2: Yes, that is my car. I'm driving it.
4: Right. I want him to be saying it on camera because the whole purpose of videotaping this had nothing to do with the civil case at all. This is totally about this video is going to be played in front of a grand jury someday and a criminal jury someday.
0: Acting as de facto prosecutor, Tom would be Mary Rain's best chance to get justice for Garrett.
4: Good morning, Mr. Hillary.
0: Tom, heard off camera, asked the questions. Nick Hillary's attorney, Manai Tafari, also off camera, was raising objections to protect an appeal. Still, Nick did go on to answer almost everything.
4: At some point, did that relationship that you had with Ms. Cyrus end?
12: Objection relevant.
4: Yes.
0: But when the questions turned personal, Nick seemed to get a case of amnesia.
4: Did you approach Ms. Cyrus and discuss with her the possibility of breaking up?
12: I can't recall.
4: Did Ms. Cyrus ever discuss with you her two boys' relationship with you as a basis for ending the relationship?
12: I cannot recall.
4: If she had told you that that's why she wanted to end the relationship, is that something you think you would have remembered?
12: I cannot recall.
4: People remember why they broke up with their high school girlfriend. You know, you can't remember why this relationship with a woman you lived with for 7 or 8 months broke up.
0: Tandy had said she broke up with Nick because Garrett hated his rules.
2: And this is the heart of the theory of motivation in this crime.
4: Exactly.
2: That Garrett is dead because Nick Hillary believes that he was an obstacle in the way of him ever being with Tandy, that the boy had caused the breakup.
4: Right. It goes to motive. It goes to what's his underlying state of mind. Can you describe for me your relationship with Garrett up until the point in time where you and Ms. Cyrus broke up?
12: Objection relevance. We had a positive relationship.
4: Do you know if Garrett liked you?
12: He never said he disliked me.
0: Tom also probed Nick about his behavior after Tandy moved out.
4: Did you ever show up in Ms. Cyrus's apartment in the late evening hours, letting yourself in on your own?
12: No.
4: If Ms. Cyrus has provided a sworn deposition to the police indicating that that did in fact occur, was she lying when she gave that testimony?
12: Yes.
0: Police had a theory that the killer was injured in the escape leap, and they claimed they had video of Nick limping at the soccer game the next night. When Tom asked him about it, Nick admitted he had injured his ankle, but said it happened before Garrett was killed.
4: Mr. Hillary, at any point prior to October 24th of 2011, did you suffer an injury to either one of your lower legs?
12: Objection relevance.
4: Yes. Can you tell me the circumstances under which that occurred?
12: I was moving furniture around in my new apartment.
4: Approximately when did that occur?
12: Objection relevance. I cannot recall.
4: What kind of piece of furniture was it?
12: Objection relevance. I cannot recall.
4: Did you trip over the piece of furniture or drop something on you or
12: Objection
4: something else?
12: Objection relevance. That's an answer. Cannot recall.
0: Manai Tafari maintains Nick's ankle injury had no connection to the crime or the crime scene.
6: If there were abrasions, we should have some DNA that's linking Mr. Hillary to this. And we do not.
0: As in the first deposition, Tom asked Nick to describe his route home on the day of Garrett's murder. But this time, Nick suggested that if he turned left, it would have been to visit his assistant coach.
12: Typically, if I make a left out the parking lot, I would be checking in with my assistant coach who lived on Gardner Street, which is what I would normally do.
4: Is that what you did that afternoon?
12: I cannot recall.
4: You don't recall whether or not you stopped into Mr. Fairley's apartment on Garden Street that afternoon?
12: That is correct.
4: And I interrupt him and say, well, wait a minute. You've already told me previously under oath a year and a half ago you didn't go anywhere else. You didn't make any stops anywhere on your way between leaving Potsdam High School and going to your apartment that afternoon. Do you recall giving that testimony at your 50H examination?
12: That's what I said.
4: If you turned left out of the parking lot to go home to your apartment, what route did you take?
12: Objection. I cannot recall.
0: When it was over, Tom Mortati had a gift for the new DA, Mary Rain. More than 6 hours of Nick on tape under oath. Everything he said, everything he couldn't recall. so rare from a prime suspect who was not talking to police.
4: I've always described this as the O.J. case backwards. You know, in O.J., you had a criminal trial, and then there was a civil case. And here, the exact opposite happened.
0: You have regrets about going the civil route in the midst of this criminal case.
6: I regret that Mr. Hillary was targeted due to his race, and I have no control over that. That is the only regret I have in this entire situation.
0: D.A. Rain, who had campaigned on getting justice for Garrett, now believes she had enough evidence to take to a grand jury. But in a perplexing case that still had gaping holes, no DNA, no forensics, no eyewitnesses, this road to indictment would hit an unexpected pothole.
8: Coming up, a bold new strategy.
5: You take samples of DNA that previously would have been cast aside and attempt to make sense of them.
8: Prosecutors wondered, could Nick's DNA really be at the crime scene after all?

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1: May 2014. 2.5 years after Garrett Phillips skated home for the last time, DA Mary Rain was finally putting the case before a grand jury. Her key piece of evidence?
2: If I make a left out the parking
1: Nick Hillary's own words from his video deposition for his lawsuit against the Potsdam police.
3: No one can talk about grand jury arguments, but the civil deposition, safe to say, was very important.
4: Extremely important. We couldn't have put him in the places where he put himself.
1: On May 15th, Nick Hillary was indicted and arrested.
5: 100% innocent.
1: Charged with second-degree murder, he was led away in handcuffs by lead investigator Mark Murray.
6: No ruckus, no to-do. Just us walking Nick into the station.
1: Nothing, however, has been ordinary in this extraordinary case. 5 months later, a judge threw out that indictment on the grounds of prosecutorial misconduct.
7: The judge in the case decides that Mary Rain acted inappropriately, that she injected opinion, that she obviously was not pursuing justice per se, but was pursuing Nick.
1: The judge read transcripts of the proceedings and determined that the DA bullied Nick's daughter, an alibi witness, asking her the same question 13 times.
4: It's cross-examination. There was no bullying. He's not there. He doesn't know my tone of voice. So he's surmising something that just didn't occur.
1: Mary Rain had taken a legal roundhouse blow to the chin, but she got up to fight again.
3: There was no question we were going to refile it.
4: Absolutely no question at all.
1: Using the same evidence but toning it down, the DA won another indictment, and this one stuck. Tandy felt finally vindicated.
3: You believe Nick Hillary killed your boy?
8: Yes.
3: For what reason, Tandy?
8: For whatever reason, did not like my son. He was a problem for him. He was in his way.
1: Meanwhile, Nick Hillary was gearing up for his biggest match ever. His very freedom was at stake.
9: I have stated that since day one. I'm 100% innocent.
1: Nick's old friends and supporters had helped him make bail, although in Potsdam, he faced visible reminders of the strong feelings against him at every turn.
3: Lawn signs are everywhere in your town. Justice for Garrett. What do you think? They're everywhere.
9: They're everywhere. I mean, for my own sanity, I have told myself justice for Garrett sign is a good thing because I need justice for Garrett.
1: But justice of any kind was grinding slowly, and the case was attracting attention. Two legal heavyweights from New York City joined Nick's team. Norman Siegel, a civil rights lawyer, and Earl Ward, a celebrated criminal defense attorney.
7: For people like that to be involved in the case shows you that the case is echoing beyond.
3: Is this shaping up as another test of racial justice in the criminal justice system?
7: I think for the defense team, they don't believe that Nick did this, and they think he's being railroaded, and they feel that part of that has to do with his race. I think for Mary Rain and the prosecution team, that is the last thing that they want. They want this to be a murder trial, and they want this to be about a 12-year-old boy who lost his life at the hands of a killer.
1: Nick's supporters, including his former teammates, remained adamant that their friend was innocent.
10: It's not possible. I mean, he's just such a caring and compassionate, loving person. He's been around kids his entire life.
3: Even on the worst day of his life, something happened, you can't get there.
10: Not a chance.
1: These teammates are among countless friends and supporters behind the website Truth for Nick Hillary. They dipped into their pockets and helped fund his defense, and also paid his everyday bills once he was fired as soccer coach after his arrest.
3: And you're now putting your money where your sentiments are.
11: Yeah, all these guys are. You know, we've had hundreds of people on the donation site itself contribute whatever they can.
1: A trial date was set for September 2016. Nick's teammates would stand by him in open court.
3: So it's the championship season again.
10: This is more than a ring. This is more than a ring. You know, this is life and death.
1: But first, both sides braced for a summertime fight that could tilt the balance. It was over DNA. Did it exist? Was it Nick's? And whatever it was it even admissible? No hair, tissue, or fingerprint belonging to Nick was found at the crime scene. And testing on that tiny mix of DNA under one of Garrett's fingernails had been inconclusive.
7: The initial sampling of this, the initial testing of this, showed that it could neither include nor exclude Nick Hillary.
1: So with traditional DNA chemistry not implicating Nick, prosecutors opted for something revolutionary. A new kind of computer-driven DNA analysis from a company in New Zealand.
7: Whereby you take samples of DNA that previously would have been cast aside because they were too small, they were too difficult to analyze properly. You take those samples and attempt to make sense of them using a computer algorithm.
1: Prosecutors said the new test came back a match for Nick. Not so fast, argued the defense. Too unorthodox. Too unreliable.
2: After every reputable organization or test insights told them, look, there's nothing connecting this guy, they went to a different continent, to New Zealand, to try to get something to stick, and it didn't stick.
1: In the end, the judge agreed with the defense. Pre-trial, he ruled that the prosecution could not use the newfangled DNA analysis. A major setback.
3: Do you still have a case absent that science?
4: We still can do it based on the other evidence that we have.
1: To be determined, as they say, setting the stage for Nick Hillary to at last have his day in court. The trial, finally, was about to get underway.
7: I think that it has taken so long to find justice for Garrett, as it were, that this has become one of those stories that people will talk about for a very long time, regardless of how the verdict turns out.
5: Coming up.
9: I will continue to fight until I don't have anything left.
5: Nick and Tandy face to face.
3: Are you ready for that moment?
8: I am.
5: The showdown begins.
12: Every single fact in this case points to him.
7: You could have heard a pin drop in that courtroom.
5: When Dateline continues.
1: Five long years after Garrett Phillips was killed, the case of New York State versus Nick Hillary went to trial. Nick and Tandy, former lovers, would be together in the same courtroom.
3: You're going to be going up to the stand, and inside the rail will be Nick Hillary. Are you ready for that moment?
8: I am.
1: As Tandy readied to face her ex-boyfriend in court, Nick came face to face with the possibility of a conviction.
3: And there you'll be given another jumpsuit, put in a van, and taken away.
9: I will fight. And I will continue to fight until I don't have anything left inside of me to fight. Just the same way I'm fighting right now.
1: The trial was shaping up as a battle between seasoned, successful attorneys. The venerable team of Earl Ward and Norman Siegel for the defense. For the state, D.A. Mary Rain asked Bill Fitzpatrick, a renowned prosecutor from another county, to take the lead in court.
3: So you bring in Fitzpatrick from down in Syracuse for what reason?
4: Well, Bill Fitzpatrick has over 75 homicide prosecutions himself. He's been a prosecutor for over 24 years, and I've been a prosecutor for over two.
1: Almost immediately, a courtroom bombshell. 10 jurors had been quickly selected, all white, when Nick and his defense team made a shocking announcement. They were opting for a bench trial, letting Judge Felix Katina decide Nick's future. New York Times reporter Jesse McKinley.
7: I think their calculation was, we're better off going with a legal mind, someone that knows the law.
3: So they're arguing it to the judge. He will be the judge and the jury.
7: Absolutely.
13: Good morning, everybody. Please be seated. Mr. Fitzpatrick, your opening statement.
14: Thank you very much.
1: Bill Fitzpatrick laid out the state's case, painting a portrait of Nick Hillary as a scorned lover and a liar. He said Nick's own words from his video deposition given under oath would nail him.
12: The only reason he has to lie is because he was killing Garrett.
1: But longtime civil rights attorney Siegel said Nick is an innocent man and could prove he was home at the exact time Garrett was being attacked.
15: You can't be in two places at the same time. And Nick Hillary went home.
1: It was all part of a rush to judgment by police, argued Siegel.
15: there's naturally a cry for justice, a cry for someone to be held accountable. But it must be the right person. Nick Hillary is not the right person.
1: After opening arguments, cameras were removed for all testimony. The prosecution called the victim's mother to the stand as its lead-off witness. Tandy told the judge what she told us, that Nick was unhappy about her breaking up their relationship.
7: She was absolutely cool as a cucumber. She rarely let emotion get to her. She was a very controlled, very competent witness.
1: And she testified about the times, she said, Nick let himself into her apartment uninvited.
8: I was getting very annoyed with the fact that he wouldn't leave me alone.
12: He obsessed about the breakup.
1: Next, the prosecution presented evidence that Garrett died from a chokehold, a ghastly combination of strangulation and asphyxiation. Rug burns on Garrett's legs and red marks on his neck pointed to a desperate struggle. It was a crime of passion, insisted Fitzpatrick, pointing to Nick as the only person hostile to Garrett.
12: This is somebody that chokes to life with a high degree of hatred of a 12-year-old boy.
3: He talks about an amicable breakup.
4: It was not amicable at that point because he was not happy. Tandy was amicable, but he was not. He was very, very angry.
1: Prosecutors used video to try to prove their case. A 1-2 punch of Nick Hillary on camera. They played for the judge the security video of Nick's Honda in the high school parking lot as they saw it stalking Garrett.
12: That's the most important witness in this case. A neutral camera sitting on top of a school.
1: The state also presented that critical video of Nick under oath from his deposition in his civil case.
12: Something happens which I will affectionately refer to as the gift that keeps on giving. That person is telling lies, frankly, too numerous to catalog.
1: One lie, according to the state, involved Nick's damaged ankle. Remember, during his deposition, Nick said he hurt it before Garrett's death.
14: Mr. Hillary, at any point prior to October 24th of 2011, did you suffer an injury to either one of your lower legs?
16: Objection, relevance.
17: Yes.
14: Can you tell me the circumstances under which that occurred?
17: I was moving furniture around in my new apartment.
1: Prosecutors attacked that story when the medical examiner took the stand. He commented on photos police took of Nick's ankle just 2 days after Garrett was killed.
4: His ankle is swollen. It's got a very fresh cut. Dr. Sikorica, or ME, said the cut is 24 to 48 hours old.
1: A fresh cut, prosecutors theorized, caused by Nick's desperate escape leap from Garrett's second-floor apartment. And then what prosecutors called another lie, the big one at the heart of their case, when Nick talked about where he went after driving out of the school parking lot, just minutes before Garrett was choked to death.
12: According to him, at least a dozen times under oath, I went straight home, back to my daughter. Straight home.
14: You went straight home after you left the Potsdam High School that afternoon, correct?
17: Yes.
1: Straight home would have meant turning right, but Nick turned left, just like Garrett. Prosecutors laid it out with dramatic flair. Here was Nick under oath, caught in a lie confirmed by the video.
12: Mr. Hillary doesn't turn right. He turns left because he's hunting Garrett Phillips.
18: Maybe the prosecution's best evidence is his videotape. The journey to the field to look at the soccer team.
7: Yeah. Prosecution says it's their most conclusive piece of evidence.
18: Rainy day in Potsdam, the last few minutes of Garrett's life.
7: And when they were playing that tape, which was about 5 minutes long in that courtroom, you could have heard a pin drop.
1: The state argued that when Nick wasn't lying, he had very suspicious lapses in memory about the day Garrett was killed. A convenient forgetfulness, said prosecutors, highlighted by three simple words.
17: I cannot recall. I cannot recall. I cannot recall.
12: Watch him as he answers, I cannot recall, without even the slightest reflection or effort to try to recall.
7: If you start to take these things in sum, in toto, that you have a guy who is not telling the truth, you have a guy that does not have an ironclad alibi.
12: And the proof is beyond compelling. It approaches mathematical certainty. Every single fact in this case points to him. And at some point, coincidences stop being coincidences, and they start being proof of guilt.
1: It was a circumstantial case, but prosecutors were confident. Now the defense would get its turn, and they would aggressively make the case in court that Nick Hillary had been making for himself from day one.
9: I'm 100% innocent of the accusations that I'm facing.
16: Coming up.
19: You searched his house twice. What did you find? Nothing. You searched his car. What did you find? Nothing. You searched his office. What did you find? Nothing.
5: No evidence, no case. The defense comes on strong.
15: Nick Hillary is not a murderer.
5: When Dateline.

0: Nick Hillary's high-powered legal team of Norman Siegel and Earl Ward began their defense by aggressively cross-examining the prosecution's witnesses, starting with Tandy Cyrus. The defense now acknowledged Nick had in fact visited Tandy twice in her new apartment. But they got Tandy to admit those visits weren't so scary after all.
1: Those two episodes, prosecutors tried to portray as some type of nefarious behavior on Nick's part. But Tandy made it clear that these episodes were nothing more than an inconvenience. She testified that on one occasion, they slept together.
0: The defense's argument, Tandy's breakup with Nick was hardly the drama she made it out to be.
1: They tried to portray it as if Nick was this, you know, demon, this awful person who snuck into this woman's bedroom, as I said on my summation, like something out of a horror movie, and hovered above her in the dark as if he was about to do something, you know, evil. When during the cross-examination, it came out that that wasn't the case.
0: And Tandy and other family members also conceded that Nick had never laid a hand on Garrett while they lived together.
1: There was nothing between the two that could be considered hatred. Nothing between the two that would lead or could lead to murder.
2: They have kind of picked away at the prosecution's witnesses enough, it would seem, for them to try to create reasonable doubt, which is all they want to do. That's the game. Reasonable doubt wins their case.
3: Nick Hillary is not a murderer. He is not a violent man. Violence is inconsistent with who he is and what he has done in his life.
0: Now the defense started to paint a different picture of Nick Hillary. Not the man accused of a heinous crime, but the Army vet, adored soccer captain, and loving father who could never, ever harm a 12-year-old, let alone kill him.
4: He's been around kids his entire life. I've seen him interact with 12-year-olds constantly.
0: Brendan Murphy, the goalie on Nick's championship soccer team, was one of the character witnesses who testified about the Nick he knew.
4: He was always there to pick me up and never blame me and never, you know, yelled at me or made me feel bad about letting a goal in.
1: At some point.
0: And his lawyers dismissed the prosecution's suggested motive that he killed for revenge.
1: This theory is simply not credible on its face.
2: There has always been this question as to what this would possibly gain for him. What would be the upside of hurting this kid?
0: The defense's biggest point was very simple. There was no physical evidence, none, linking Nick Hillary to the crime.
5: There was no hair. There were no fibers. There was no fingerprints linking Nick to this crime.
0: And there was testimony from investigators about those unknown fingerprints that were found around that pushed-out window screen.
1: You have to ask yourself, whose print was on that window? Whose print was on the window that that perpetrator climbed out of to escape the building? Again, it wasn't Nick Hillary's.
0: In an unusual move, the defense called to the stand Mark Murray, the lead cop on the case, getting him to admit his nearly five-year investigation had failed to turn up any physical evidence against Nick in any place.
2: Brought him forward and said, you searched his house twice. What did you find? Nothing. You searched his car. What did you find? Nothing. You searched his office two times. What did you find? Nothing.
0: Which made it clear, the defense argued, that police had tunnel vision, starting with the night of the murder, when Lieutenant Murray and two state cops came to Nick's house.
6: Within hours, as you have heard, I was targeted. Would it be fair to say there's a rush to judgment? Yes.
7: I cannot recall.
0: The most damning prosecution evidence against Nick had been those videotapes. First, his deposition in the civil suit.
7: I cannot recall.
0: The defense argued that his inability to answer questions then was just a memory lapse, nothing more.
3: The statements he made at that deposition were made 27 months after the death of Garrett Phillips. It is true. He often said, I can't recall. But does that make him a murderer?
0: And as for the state's centerpiece evidence, that security camera video where Nick appeared to follow Garrett out of the high school parking lot, it didn't actually show much of anything, argued the defense.
3: The prosecution wants you to make much of this video, but the prosecution wants you to jump to conclusions.
8: camera doesn't record the end of this.
2: Yeah, there is no videotape that exists anywhere that shows Nick Hillary pulling up to 100 Market Street, getting out of his car and walking up those stairs.
0: Nick's assertion that he went to his home, and not Garrett's, was bolstered at trial by two alibi witnesses.
5: The focus was to show that Nick was somewhere else from the period of 5 o'clock to at least 5:23 and have two alibi witnesses that would hold up.
0: The first was assistant soccer coach Ian Fairley. He testified that Nick stopped by his house at 5:21 p.m., about 20 minutes after Garrett was attacked, according to police estimates.
8: Did Fairley stick to his guns, to his same story he's told over and over?
2: Absolutely. And said, as he said to me and other people, that afternoon, when Nick Hillary walked in that apartment, he wasn't limping, he wasn't sweating, he didn't seem discombobulated, he didn't seem upset, he just seemed like the same old guy.
0: But it was Shauna K. Hillary, Nick's daughter, whose testimony would be make or break. She testified he was with her at their house in the critical time period of 5 to 5:15 p.m., which is the same time young Garrett was losing that struggle for his life.
9: Judge, there is nothing about Shauna K.'s testimony that was false. She is a strong witness, and she is reasonable doubt.
0: In cross-examination, prosecutor Bill Fitzpatrick went after Nick's daughter with gusto and got her to admit she didn't remember very much else about that day except for the time her dad was home.
2: It will all come down to whether or not the judge believes whether Nick was where he said he was.
0: Which is the gamble Nick had taken when he waived a jury trial. His fate would soon be in the hands of one man. Judge Katina would decide.
10: Coming up.
2: We're talking 25 years to life.
10: The judge's verdict. What would it be? When Dateline...

0: We're talking murder too. You know, we're talking 25 years to life. This is not shoplifting. This is a very serious charge.
1: The awful question before the court was this. Had Nick Hillary choked the life out of a 12-year-old boy?
2: He's been lying about it ever since.
1: Lead prosecutor Bill Fitzpatrick had thundered outrage during his closing argument, channeling the emotion of Tandy and her family.
2: Garrett Phillips wasn't killed by someone passing through town who hates little boys. He was killed by Nick Hillary. He wanted to be 12 years old and not be dictated to. And that cost him his life.
3: Convicting someone because...
1: The defense team had spent 3 weeks arguing there was simply no evidence against Nick.
3: I know, Judge, that you'll get it right. I know, Judge, that after considering all the evidence in this case, we'll find Mr. Hillary not guilty.
1: The defense had wagered an unusual high-stakes gamble, bypassing a jury and asking the judge to decide. Judge and jury in one man, Felix Catena. A week went by with no decision, an excruciating wait for both sides. Then the judge called everyone back to the courthouse to hear his verdict. For 42-year-old Nick Hillary and his unwavering Legion of Truth for Nick Hillary supporters, it had been a 5-year-long slog to clear his name.
4: We've been here since day one, supporting Nick and, you know, standing in his corner. I'm not going to stop standing by him now.
1: For Tandy Cyrus, cocooned in a huddle of supportive friends and family, the agonizing wait, with all its fits and starts, was finally over. The moment was at hand.
5: As to the charge of murder in the second degree, as charged in the indictment, the defendant, Oral Nicholas Hillary, is found not guilty.
1: Not guilty. A quick burst of applause and a cry from Nick's side of the room. Garrett's uncle shouted out in Nick's direction, "Karma will get you." Nick hugged his attorneys, then dissolved in a flood of tears. Tandy, a bundle of nerves while waiting for the verdict, was inconsolable. DA Mary Rain said she was devastated and spoke of Tandy's pain.
6: I just simply expressed my condolences, and that was about it. And she said, "I know you guys tried."
1: Tom Mortati, the attorney for the Potsdam police, addressed the issue of race, which had been hanging over the case from the start.
7: Race had nothing to do with this investigation.

0: And if any of you actually had an opportunity to meet with some of the investigators involved, you'd know that. But I can tell you affirmatively that race had nothing to do with this from the get-go.
1: Defense attorney Earl Ward.
2: There's a family that even after 5 years still grieves. So we're not oblivious to that. But Nick Hillary did not kill Garrett Phillips. Nick Hillary is an innocent man.
3: Love you, man, all right?
4: Joan
3: for you, bro.
4: Yes, brother.
1: Just a few hours after the verdict, Nick told us he felt a sense of relief, but would feel the scars of his ordeal for years to come.
5: I am very happy, don't get me wrong, but for 5 years, my family and I have been living underneath this cloud, and the focus right now is to start putting this in the rearview mirror.
1: Maybe the people in Potsdam will try, too, to put this case behind them. In 2022, Nick's civil rights lawsuit went to trial, and a jury found the village of Potsdam and police were not liable for any alleged wrongdoing. But small towns don't pivot so easily to normal after an epic drama like this one.
6: This case has had a lot of the great elements of fiction. And at the heart of it, you have this terrible, terrible tragedy, which is the death of a child.
1: And that raw hurt never goes away, not to a mother with a broken heart.
7: I have pictures in my head that will never go away. I had to watch as people tried to resuscitate my son and failed. I'm never going to have my son back.
8: Had he lived, had he gotten extra years, who do you think he would have been?
7: Still the fun-loving kid that he was, and joking and teasing, and I think he would be looking at have a very bright future somewhere as an athlete.
1: But the boy is buried now with the artifacts of his brief childhood, including that ripstick. Garrett exits forever, frame left. The mystery surrounding his killing still abides.
9: That's all for now. I'm Lester Holt. Thanks for joining us.
10: She was stunning. A millionaire's wife raising a family in the warmth and wealth of Palm Beach.
11: She was an outstanding mother, heavily involved with the kids' school. She was just into her children.
10: But soon she was in danger. Someone wanted her killed. His job was to save her. An undercover agent on a mission.
12: He is a master actor and obviously must have nerves of steel.
10: To protect her, he'd have to infiltrate a world right out of Miami Vice. Secret plane rides, surreptitious drug runs, hidden tapes.
13: Nobody else knows about this, right?
14: Nobody knows.
10: Could he lure this suspect from the shadows, this man with murder on his mind?
12: It must have taken a lot of bravery.
10: Could he take on the role of his life?
15: Here's a man who wants somebody killed. Maybe he wants you killed too.
9: I'm Lester Holt, and this is Dateline.
10: Here's Keith Morrison with Recipe for Murder.
16: It was the cake that should have told them something. The killer cake. The cake to die for. It was supposed to be the jewel in the crown of the gourmet deli. A deli which more than a few regular customers would rank right up there at the top.
17: Want pastrami?
16: And just a 2-minute drive across the bridge from Palm Beach, Florida, with its 5-star hotels, its balmy, perfect beaches, insanely pricey houses, and hungry billionaires who wanted only the best. Rich Hardy managed the gourmet deli for 4 years.
11: We were doing about $3 million a year in business. For a 150-seat deli, that's an incredible, you know, amount. We would have waiting lines 2 hours long for people to come in and eat dinner.
16: It used to be the 3G's Deli. That's when its reputation was born. But brothers Andy and Bruce Garnett, who owned the place, had developed some other restaurants too, and back in the mid-'80s, they were feeling a little overextended. And then one day they met a 33-year-old entrepreneur named Glenn Sandler.
18: Out on the golf course, he just said he was looking to get into business. And I said, why don't you buy my restaurant?
19: Just like that?
18: Over lunch. I think it was a tuna salad.
20: What was he doing before?
18: playing golf every day. He was retired.
3: Retired from what? I mean, what did he do?
18: He had a few different businesses. I think one was a no-name or no-ad company that he had different products, and I think he sold that. I think he did videos or some other stuff.
3: But he made a lot of money.
18: He made a ton of money. He was basically a self-made millionaire.
16: So Sandler bought the restaurant. But expectations for his tenure were, to put it mildly, low.
18: At the time, I thought, you know, the guy's going to try to do it for a little while and get bored with it and, you know, be done with it.
16: But Glenn Sandler surprised everyone.
11: From the day he bought that restaurant, he was there every single day from ding to dong, from open to close. He was passionate about learning how to be the best deli guy or appetizing or Nova Slicer there could be. He worked alongside deli guys. He worked alongside the guys in the kitchen. He worked alongside the porters. He was determined to learn every aspect of this business. There was no doubt that he was a workaholic.
16: Sandler probably didn't have to work so hard. He was raised in the Boston suburbs. There was family money. His dad was a very successful businessman. But he? Well, after college in Miami, he proved he had some talent of his own for making money. Seemed to be lucky, too, in business and in life. In 1981, he married a beautiful young Miami woman named Betty Schuessler.
18: Pretty much looked like the old Barbie Benton, the playmate.
3: Wow.
18: Yeah, oh yeah. She was outgoing, fun. She was a very pretty woman. Very beautiful lady.
16: And soon enough, a mother. They had two sons.
11: I think that she was a good wife and an outstanding mother. I know she was real heavily involved with the PTA, you know, at the kids' school. She was just into her children.
16: And after the Sandlers bought the deli, its former owners got to know both of them. Andy Garnett and his wife went on a cruise with the Sandlers.
18: We went down to the islands, had a great time.
16: They got along well.
18: They got along great. He had a little house down in the Keys. I rode down there with him and spent a few days out on his boat fishing, and not that I'm much of a fisherman. He wasn't all flashy or anything, just a real nice guy.
16: So it was a charmed life, apparently. This was his neighborhood, a place called the Aero Club.
4: You get up from dinner and you can go jump in your airplane and go flying.
16: Businessman John Herring was one of Glenn Sandler's neighbors.
4: You bring your cars in the front of the garage, and you take your airplane out the back of the garage, and you taxi down the taxiways to the runway, and you take off.
16: And Sandler was so proud of his four-seater Mooney, like an airborne sports car, the neighbors say.
4: He was very particular and very detailed and took great care of his airplane.
16: A beautiful wife. A big house, an airplane in the garage. It suited Glenn Sandler perfectly.
4: Glenn loved to fly, and Betty was always with him. She always said, I think Glenn was a good husband.
16: But of course, nobody's perfect. Everybody has flaws, every marriage too. And even this neighbor found himself wondering if Sandler was a little too determined to get his way.
4: I think Glenn is the control guy, and he was going to control everything that was happening.
16: It was a competitive thing. He had to win. Just had to. After Bruce Garnett and his brother sold Sandler their deli...
14: He'd pay for golf, he'd buy you drinks, he'd give you the shirt off his back. When it came to business, cutthroat.
11: Not an option for Glenn Sandler, a loser, to fail.
3: He couldn't lose.
11: Absolutely not. He could not lose.
3: At anything.
11: At anything.
16: Like, for example, the cake. Not just any cake, of course, but a chocolate cake. So good, so creamy, so tempting. It was known as the killer cake.
11: People would actually come from all over to buy this killer cake.
16: And when Sandler bought the deli, the recipe for the killer cake came with it. But...
11: this was one recipe that Glenn, you know, just couldn't get right. He hired a baker to come in and read the recipe and just couldn't get it right.
14: He believed that I was out to sabotage him by not giving him the right recipe to the cake. And from that day, our relationship went down.
11: He felt that he lost because he couldn't get the cake recipe right.
16: And so, given the untimely falling out, the Garnett brothers didn't see Sandler or his wife Betty very much anymore. That savvy businessman would not accept defeat, and it seemed it didn't matter what it cost him.
4: A lot of times it was his way or the highway.
16: Was that why the marriage ground down? Why, in the new millennium, life with Sandler became intolerable for Betty? By 2004, after more than 20 years of marriage, Betty had had enough. She asked for a divorce. And Sandler felt blindsided, emotionally and financially. If any contest had to be won, then this was it. Glenn Dowler, Sandler's manager at the Gourmet Deli, heard a running commentary on the bitter divorce battle from his boss.
17: If he had it his way, she wasn't getting a penny.
19: She kept wanting more? Is that something they talked about?
17: Yeah. I mean, basically feeling like she's just a greedy you-know-what.
16: And he saw Sandler change. First, there was the nose job. Then Sandler started showing up with women. Quite a few of them.
3: Was he bringing girls into the place?
17: And he was, you know, would bring a girl in and, you know, tell me, you know, look at this, you know, new girlfriend of mine.
19: Did he seem to change after that divorce happened?
17: Oh, absolutely.
3: Just personality change?
17: Absolutely. She wanted the divorce, he didn't, so he was very unhappy. And, yeah, I mean, you can't leave me. You know, if I want to leave you, I'll leave you. But you are not leaving me. That would mean I lost.
16: But Glenn Sandler was a man who could not lose. And now he took steps that would make a win absolutely certain.
20: Sandler approached him and asked if he knew anyone that could kill his wife.
10: Coming up, kill his wife? Was Glenn Sandler serious? You bet he was.
21: I need a job done.
10: And so was the FBI. An undercover operation begins.

0: Glenn Sander, the wealthy investor and restaurateur, was a high flyer around balmy Palm Beach, Florida. And even if he didn't quite master the killer cake, his deli, his whole existence, looked like a huge success. Except there was this one quirk. Sandler, said one of his friends and colleagues, couldn't stand losing anything. Miss a putt on the golf course?
1: If he hit a bad shot, it was kind of like duck, because that club could fly, you know?
0: And Sandler was not a man to cross. An irate deli employee found that out when he asked for what Sandler thought was an undeserved raise.
2: Just took an ashtray and slammed it on the desk and it broke an ashtray. And another, occasion, he'd just snap a pencil. Never hit anybody, never actually grabbed anybody by the shirt collar and threw them out, but these were the intimidation things that he would do.
0: And then there was another time that Sandler's manager heard his boss pulled out a gun in a showdown with another employee.
1: He didn't pull the trigger or anything, so, I think he did it as a scare tactic.
3: And then in July 2004, Betty, his wife of 25 years, threw him out, demanded a divorce, and Glenn found himself competing with her over who got what. Deidre Funcion was a reporter for the Broward Palm Beach New Times.
4: At one point, he offered her more than $2 million, and she said, "That's not enough. That's not enough. I want more. That's not enough." And this bugged him to no end.
5: You don't cross him. You don't try to take advantage of him.
0: And you don't leave him.
5: And you don't leave him.
0: Around the gourmet deli, Sandler's employees watched his once busy and ordered life start to unravel.
1: He was there at 8 o'clock sharp every Monday for year after year. And then all of a sudden it got to be where he was showing up at like 8 o'clock in the evening.
0: And then, about a year into this downward spiral, it was the fall of 2005, Sandler made a secret friend, a drug dealer named Chris Robinson.
4: Chris Robinson then became Glenn Sandler's crack dealer.
1: Crack dealer?
4: Yeah.
0: Cocaine, tawdry motel rooms, prostitutes, all supplied by this small-time dealer and pimp. And it wasn't long before Sandler turned to Robinson for help with his domestic troubles as well.
4: Glenn Sandler, after he'd known Chris for a while, asked Chris if he could throw a birthday party for his wife. That was the terminology he used, to throw a birthday party.
5: Was there any doubt about what that meant?
4: It became clear that he wanted his wife killed, and Chris Robinson said that he and his brothers could get it done.
5: What would they do?
4: They hatched a plan that Chris and his brothers would take two stolen cars and they would ram into Betty at an intersection and flee.
0: And how do you know you're going to kill her that way?
4: I don't know. But that was the plan that Glenn gave Chris a $5,000 deposit to enact.
0: And, well, it was like the killer cake recipe. It just didn't come together.
4: No one will ever know whether Chris Robinson really would have carried out that plan, because before he could actually carry it out, he got arrested on a drug charge, unrelated. And sent off to jail. And I guess he realized that he had a bargaining chip. And he summoned a detective and said, "Hey, I got some news for you. There's a guy out there and he's trying to have his wife whacked."
3: The cop was Palm Beach Detective Jason Latoil.
6: I got there and soon realized that this was some good information that we needed to act upon.
0: And quickly, because drug dealer Robinson revealed that Sandler had been shopping around, that Sandler told him he'd already been jilted by yet another hitman named Meats.
4: Meats was some kind of biker who was supposedly part of the outlaw motorcycle gang. And apparently, Glenn Sandler asked this guy Meats if he would kill Betty. And he gave Meats a $5,000 deposit.
5: He was serious.
4: He was serious. But then nothing ever happened. Meats rode off into the sunset.
3: But was Sandler still looking for a hitman? Maybe the cops could replace Chris Robinson with their own fake hitman. Like, for example, this man, an undercover agent. We agreed to conceal his identity.
7: All of us old-timers, we just...
3: The agent called Glenn Sandler on the phone. The name he gave himself was Fred. His supposed role?
7: Man, I just don't know how you're going to
0: drug dealer Chris Robinson's fed-up, streetwise boss.
7: Yeah, I'm looking for Glenn.
8: That's me.
0: Right here began a precarious dance between the FBI agent and the man who always liked to call the shots. A man who didn't know that this time the shots were being called on him. Assuming that in this dance, the would-be hitman could win Sandler's trust.
8: How do you go about making that happen?
9: There's things about somebody you can talk about.
10: Sure.
9: An open conversation with. It makes you agreeable and understanding that you can talk.
11: Hey, what can I bike you get?
12: Harley.
11: Which one?
12: Rocky.
11: Ooh, that's a bike. Dude, you're living the world, baby.
12: Huh?
11: You're living the life, ain't you?
12: Well, I'm trying. I've always, done my best.
0: As Fred, the agent arranged a face-to-face meeting.
9: And then I met Mr. Sandler in a parking lot a day or two later.
0: This is where he would begin fishing for the job Sandler had earlier offered the now-jailed drug dealer.
13: Hey, this is awkward for me, bro, because I don't usually meet people.
14: Listen, I don't either.
15: Chris has become a real for me lately, and I don't know what they'll do about him.
0: Then Sandler told Fred he'd also become fed up with drug dealer Robinson.
14: He's trying to play me, and I know that, but you know what? I need a job done.
0: Fred dismissed Robinson's plan to kill Betty in a car wreck as laughable.
13: This guy wants her done. He's going to have him bedridden with a back problem. Next thing you'll be in a wheelchair the rest of her life. Then you hit her with a T-bone and she ain't done it. What the good is that to the guy?
0: So now Fred proposed a different plan at a new price, $20,000, less the $5,000 Chris Robinson had already taken. Fred told Sandler that his own recipe for murder had one key ingredient.
13: How much she weigh?
14: She's very muscular. She's only 5'3", 120.
13: Dude, that's 8 bags of 50-pound bags of lime. That's all it is, a 6-foot.
14: So if they ever find her, it looked like she got raped or...
15: Find her. The lime takes the bone and all. That's why you use lime. Lime's the...
5: So you told him quite specifically, it might be, you could say, a chilling detail, what you would do to make sure she disappeared forever.
9: Only I would know where she's buried, and she'd be buried with lime, and it would take care of all that.
0: Fred's act, bizarre though it may sound, was deadly serious because he knew that if he did not win the job to kill Betty Sandler, someone else might.
9: I'm sitting in a position where I want to make sure that somebody else hasn't gotten hired in the time that it's taken me to sit in that chair and talk to him.
0: Coming up, was murder the only crime on Glenn Sandler's mind?
16: I was there for one criminal activity, and all of a sudden the second criminal activity really popped its head up.
0: The mission was about to become more dangerous than Fred thought.
5: Here's a man who wants somebody killed. Maybe he wants you killed too.
0: When Dateline continues...

0: Glenn Sandler hated losing. Hated it so much he'd already given a man $5,000 to kill the wife who'd rejected him and was demanding millions of his money. But he had no idea that the man now offering to do the job was an undercover agent from the FBI, angling to get the contract on Sandler's wife. The angry husband and the phony hitman hit it off, with Sandler often venting to his buddy about his trouble.
1: Was it hate or just greed?
2: Probably both at some point, but he was losing his airplane, he believed. He was losing his home, his business. And he was concerned that the money was never going to be enough that he was paying her.
0: Sandler also told Fred, the name the undercover officer went by, that his wife Betty could reveal some very compromising information.
3: He was concerned about her blackmailing over issues that they had, some kind of other illegal activities.
1: Illegal activities?
3: Yes, sir.
1: Like what?
3: I didn't know at the time.
0: Quickly, Fred became the only one who could know the depths of Sandler's desperation.
4: I have private strips all over the country that I own. She's blackmailing the out of me. I can't deal with her at all. She wants so much money I don't even have.
5: I think that Fred really tapped into Glenn Sandler's vulnerabilities there because, as Glenn Sandler's former employees will attest, he didn't have any friends. Well, here comes Fred, who seems like a cool guy, is calling him brother, and I think that Glenn Sandler felt that, you know, he had finally met someone that he could relate to.
0: It was a precarious balancing act. Fred quickly set up a plan, telling Sandler he needed to do surveillance on Betty. Sandler supplied details of their Aero Club life, even maps showing his home's location.
3: I needed some things. Something to really understand what her daily pattern's going to be. Where she shops, where she goes to the gym. We're going to let him know that there's going to have to be some legwork done.
0: What Sandler didn't know was that Fred had helpers. Fellow detectives like Jason Latoil.
6: We used our, we call our tag team to conduct surveillance and determine whatever information we could and provide that to the undercover officer such that he could go back to Mr. Sandler and you know, make it seem like, well, I know she goes here and you know, last week she was here kind of thing.
3: There was a dog or two that were involved, and it seemed like the dog traveled with her a lot. So I made mention of that when I met with him.
7: Like what? What did you say?
3: Is that dog always with her? Huh. That was enough for him to understand that things were going in the direction he wanted them to go to, and he was excited about that.
0: Several weeks went by, and Fred knew Sandler had come to trust. He was the man for the job.
3: He became very comfortable. I could tell that he was accepting what was being said to him. He was very satisfied, and I could tell that I was being hired.
0: But what about Betty? Surely she should know her husband was cooking up more than just pastrami sandwiches.
7: Now, did you also go up to her and say, look, I hate to tell you this, but your ex-husband wants to kill you, and I'm a cop. I'm going to prevent that from happening?
3: Not at that time.
7: Why not?
3: Detective Latoil and I sat and talked about that we'd have no idea what they were involved in, what he kept making statements about. She'll give me up to the police or she'll testify against me. And we didn't know quite what that was. And if it was something that was going to be bigger than what he was involved in, she could go back and tell him.
7: So you didn't know for sure whether or not she was just an innocent bystander here or whether she may be involved in some activity.
3: Correct.
8: There was another reason to play along with Sandler. Detectives had a hunch. They wanted to see where it went. In one of their parking lot meetings, Fred had schmoozed about the drug business. Let Sandler think he not only sold drugs, but transported them, too, by airplane. What he didn't expect to hear was Sandler's reply. He volunteered to fly the drugs himself, in his own plane, from this airport.
4: This may be your past, but I'm your future. If you ever knew my history, you and I'd be bros.
3: What's your capacity of your plane?
4: My capacity? It's 200 pounds.
3: It's a kilo plane, then. It's not a marijuana plane.
4: No.
0: Then, another surprise. Sandler seemed to have done this before. He boasted about his smuggling back in those seductive Miami Vice days. Only then a speedboat was his transport of choice.
9: Out in Miami, right in the heart of it. My guys in Colombia.
4: I mean, I had a couple of customers, it's not. But I'd get $1,000 a key, no matter what. Just to transport, right? Okay, and I have always had a minimum of 100. So I'd get 100 grand just to get out of bed.
0: Was it true? As if to establish his credibility as a criminal, Sandler claimed he'd once been charged with cocaine trafficking and then bought his way out of trouble.
10: He wound up buying the judge the 12 grand. Got away with it, got it expunged, got 4 months.
0: Was Sandler still in the game? Was his some unknown drug ring? Now Fred had to improvise, had to play not only hitman, but drug smuggler. The case was becoming more complex than anyone imagined.
3: I was there for one criminal activity, and all of a sudden the second criminal activity really popped its head up. Am I sitting with a major smuggler?
0: Now, to keep his credibility with Sandler and probe Sandler's possible connection with the drug business, Fred would have to stage something that looked like a real drug run.
3: Probably two or three times that he'd asked me for crack cocaine, I had to tell him why it wasn't available. When it was available before, I let him believe that I receive kilogram amounts of cocaine from subjects in Georgia, and I meet him halfway, and I pick it up. And that if they saw me arrive in this aircraft, they would give me a lot more.
1: So he agreed to fly you in his airplane to a meeting place?
3: Yes, sir.
1: To get cocaine?
3: Yes, sir.
0: So the hit on Betty was delayed while Fred organized a drug run from Sebring to Palm Beach. The whole thing a sham. Only Sandler had no idea he was being played. What was real was the fact that in that little airplane, Fred's life would be in the hands of pilot Glenn Sandler, a desperate man, perhaps capable of anything.
7: Were you concerned about your own safety? I mean, here's a man who wants somebody killed. Maybe he wants you killed, too.
3: I'm always concerned about my safety.
11: Coming up, Fred climbs aboard, and the risks are sky high.
7: You got 5 kilos of cocaine in your airplane, and a guy you think is a bad guy.
3: A lot of things could happen.
0: Who among the loyal patrons of the Gourmet Deli would have believed it? What resident of Florida's exclusive Aero Club community could even imagine that one of their own had put out a contract with a hitman to kill his wife and now was ready to use his own plane to run cocaine?
5: It seems to me like he had just come out of a period of really stable, possibly boring stage of his life where he'd been married to the same woman for years and years, doing the same business day to day for years and years, and maybe missed those Miami Vice type of days.
7: And now he was getting to live them all over again.
5: Yeah.
0: Assuming that is that the FBI man who called himself Fred didn't blow his cover.
3: Because your face reads what's going on in your soul, and you have to be careful. You're like, what did he say?
0: Partly because now the undercover team expanded, along with the risk.
3: The deal was set up to happen in Sebring, Florida, at the Sebring Airport. I had agents that I work with here locally also went to Sebring Airport.
0: So Sandler took off for the Sebring Airport, the undercover agent still posing as Fred in the seat beside him. As the little plane soared into the air, Sandler was enthusiastic. Fred remained cautious. After all, he couldn't know if Sandler had bought his act or had seen through it. And after all, a plane ride would be just the place to shoot Fred and have his body disappear into the ocean.
3: Anytime you work undercover, it's a sense of danger. When I flew up to Sebring with him in his aircraft, I was by myself. And of course, concerned.
0: Once in Sebring, they met the supplier. Fred called him T-Bone. He was actually another federal agent. Over coffee, Fred put everyone at ease.
12: Blueberry muffin the size of my hand. Best cook I've ever seen.
0: Then, on cue, T-Bone excused himself, went to the bathroom.
3: Well, he left the bag between Sandler and I. I opened it up to see how many were in it. He looked over and saw the 5 kilos. Leaned back and I said, oh, good, it's 5 kilos. I was a little excited that it was 5. He said, I didn't care if it was 15. He made that statement to me. And he was comfortable.
0: The plan was to fly the goods back to North Palm Beach Airport. Fred said T-Bone needed to accompany his cargo. To make things look real, Fred told Sandler he wanted to have a little fun with T-Bone, whom he said was afraid of small planes.
12: You terrible person. Dude, he said not to puke in his plane.
13: get that Velcro around the wing now.
0: In fact, T-Bone's fear of flying was also a cover. T-Bone was himself a pilot.
7: But Sandler didn't know that.
3: No, sir.
0: As insurance, Fred made sure T-Bone sat up front next to Glenn Sandler. Still, in that little plane, Sandler was the one in control. In control of several kilos of coke and two undercover FBI agents.
3: I studied the aircraft. I knew where the turnoff key was. I knew, of course, he was bigger than I was. So the second person I brought in, they could handle themselves. They could handle the aircraft.
7: But I suppose if you got 5 kilos of cocaine in your airplane and a guy you think is a bad guy in the plane with you, you just shove him out the door and you've got the cocaine all to yourself.
3: A lot of things could happen.
0: But the aircraft landed safely in North Palm Beach.
3: I had him land at the North County Airport, let them think that my guys were going to be there, and the guy from Georgia will get out there, and I'll meet him later at the house.
0: And then Fred proposed to Sandler that he abandon his plan to kill his wife. Why? Well, for one thing, Fred didn't want some defense attorney later on to claim that he had encouraged Sandler to commit murder. And for another, it seemed to him that Sandler still had real feelings for Betty.
14: She looked different than the picture, though.
5: He also seemed to have something of a jealous streak. Glenn had heard she'd been out at a bar in town.
15: And this drove him crazy?
5: Sort of advertising her newly single status, yeah.
13: She's no doubt dating. She's the new playgirl in Wellington, you know. She's a party girl.
0: So, Fred suggested, why not use his beloved airplane to run enough drugs to allow him to pay off Betty instead of killing her?
14: Shame, man, because we can make some money and pay for it.
0: But Sandler wasn't buying it. He wanted her dead.
13: It's like somebody that blackmails you. You can't let it happen. Once it starts, it never stops. They don't go away.
0: What was Sandler's big secret? The one he couldn't afford to have Betty reveal?
3: It was a tax issue from a business that they owned together, and it's a cash-type business. He was concerned that she was going to be able to testify to a large amounts of income that weren't paying tax on.
0: Was that a reason to kill? Still, Fred held off, giving Sandler every possible chance to change his mind or reveal some darker source for his murderous intent.
3: I want to know for sure that's what he wanted to do. Or was there a co-conspirator somewhere pushing him to do this? Was there something on the outside, a girlfriend that's telling me he had to go do this now because she was tired of it?
11: Coming up, Glenn Sandler gets the news he wants to hear. And his wife gets the truth.
6: I told her her husband had hired someone to kill her.
11: When Dateline continues.

0: In Palm Beach, Florida, the FBI undercover man who called himself Fred probed around gingerly for any motives Glenn Sandler may have had to kill his wife. Was it merely Sandler's determination not to lose in the divorce battle with Betty? Was it his fear she'd expose his secrets to the IRS? Was it something else? Or someone else?
1: Was there something on the outside, a girlfriend that's telling me he had to go do this now because she was tired of it? That never came up.
2: Sure.
1: It was self-driven. It was him. There wasn't somebody pressing him. It was him that wanted it done.
0: How many times did you propose to him that he didn't need to kill her? You could do something else that was less severe.
1: Several different times. Putting her in a trunk of a car and driving around for several days, pulling her out and threatening her that more would come next time. That wasn't good enough. Burying her alive, pulling her out of the hole, threatening her, this goes any further, this will get finished. That wasn't good enough. At some point he had told me that. He had offered $2.5 million and $5,000 a month, and that wasn't big enough or good enough for her.
3: In the divorce, any offer that Glenn made financially, she said, it's never enough. It's never enough. And then when Fred promised to have her killed, there's this point where he said, I promise the last words she's going to hear are, is that enough?
0: Sandler liked it.
4: So tell me, what do you want me to ask this bitch tomorrow when I'm putting her in her last breath?
5: It won't matter.
4: Right.
5: Other than, is this enough?
4: Okay.
5: Because the only things I ever, it's not enough and I want more.
0: So now, it was time. Just how he'd do it, Fred didn't say. But he told Sandler he'd use a code to reveal that the murder had happened, that Betty was dead and buried under lime.
4: It's going to be done. I'm going to say something like, I'll just say the weather's good up north.
5: Yeah.
4: All right, the weather's good up north means she's already fertilized and her problem's over.
0: On the morning of November 8th, 2005, Detective Jason Latoil followed Betty's car to a stoplight, pulled her over, and gave her the news.
6: I told her her husband had hired someone to kill her, that fortunately was an undercover police officer.
0: How did she take it?
6: She really wasn't surprised.
0: You're kidding. She didn't sort of break down in hysteria or anything?
6: No, and that's what really surprised me, but she acted sort of really exasperated. And just kind of a, you know, what now sort of thing. Just like she has just had grown tired of is shenanigans, so to speak. That this is just like the latest in a series of behaviors she's had to deal with.
0: Sure.
6: But she wasn't surprised.
0: Betty Sandler cooperated fully with Detective Latoil as he went about arranging her disappearance.
6: We basically took her into custody and staged her death by collecting some personal belongings of hers. I drove her car and parked it in a grocery store parking lot in a conspicuous location so that it would look like she was basically abducted during her normal daily routine.
0: With Betty safe, Fred called Sandler. The weather's good up north, he said, which meant she's dead. The next day, Fred arranged to meet Sandler in this parking lot to collect the $15,000 Sandler had agreed to pay his wife's killer. And here, Fred confided to his new friend that even he, a hardened killer, found murdering suburban housewives disturbing.
1: I said, even though I've done this before, I'm a little uneasy and I need to go settle down. And, you know, he thinks I just came back from burying her and I'd taken a shower and just met him.
4: Dude, she's dead. She's done. We won't talk about it ever again.
5: Yeah,
4: I need to get out here and get a couple of drinks in my belt.
1: He said he was a little uneasy too, but he's glad it was over. Glad she was dead. He made mention of what was said to her.
5: And what he said, is this enough? He said what?
4: She was more concerned about her kids, man. She was just concerned. I mean, that was her big thing. What's going to happen to her kids? She's not, you know, she ain't going to see her kids.
5: They're going
4: to
5: grow up.
4: Yeah, they still got their dad.
7: I said to her, is this enough? She said, I was only wanting what half was mine.
4: She said to me, I said, whatever. Guess what? You're not getting.
0: Fred gave Sandler Betty's car keys and her cell phone. Proof, he said, that she was dead.
4: You want this? Tell me you're recording the phone. Yeah, the phone.
3: He wanted to look at her cell phone to see who she'd been calling.
2: He was jealous even then.
3: Apparently.
8: He seemed to have no remorse at all.
1: None.
8: Cold.
1: Cold, excited that this
8: excited.
1: Was over. Yes. He was happy that this was over.
0: But of course, it wasn't over. Glenn Sandler had been a man who wanted to control everything. But what he didn't know was that now, perhaps for the first time in his life, he would have no control over what would happen next.
4: That's what this song is.
7: Yeah, right.
4: It's just my mirror. See you, bro.
0: Coming up.
9: Here's a guy who goes from wanting to have his wife killed to being happy that she's dead, to then discovering that he has been hoodwinked by an undercover cop. Was he remorseful? Was he sorry?

0: In a suburban parking lot near Palm Beach, Florida, Glenn Sandler chatted with the man he'd hired to kill his wife. As life went on around them, the two discussed future drug deals, Sandler's airtight alibi for that day, and the need for secrecy.
1: Nobody else knows about this, right?
2: Nobody knows.
1: I don't care about nothing.
2: How it's been that's why it's been killing me, you know, to hold it in, you know, because you want to talk about it so bad, but you don't.
1: You can't, bro.
2: Yeah, I know.
0: And then...
2: That's what this song is.
1: Yeah, right.
2: I know. It's
1: just my beard.
3: Talk to you later.
1: See you, bro.
0: Just at that moment, Glenn Sandler discovered the truth. And down came the SWAT team. The game was up, and Sandler finally understood he'd been tricked. Big time.
4: How did he react to that?
5: He became quiet.
4: Here's a guy who goes from wanting to have his wife killed to being happy that she's dead, to then discovering that he has been hoodwinked by an undercover cop. What, did he just give up at that point? Was he remorseful? Was he sorry? Was he what?
5: He became quiet. He did. He became quiet. From reading his body language, his gestures, the way he cooperated, what he said, he was more upset that he was arrested. He wasn't making any other statements besides just being upset that he was arrested.
0: Glenn Sandler had been duped by a master, an agent who'd been working undercover for 24 years.
6: He is a master actor, a great improviser, and obviously must have nerves of steel to be able to get in a situation like this and just act on it on the fly. It must have taken a lot of bravery.
0: Around Palm Beach, people who knew the Sanders were, quite understandably, stunned.
7: I just said, no, it can't be.
0: You didn't believe it, but it happened.
7: Yeah. I don't know where that would come from.
0: The Palm Beach authorities carefully crafted their case with a slew of tapes recorded by undercover agent Fred. And Glenn Sandler? Though briefly he considered an insanity defense, he ultimately pleaded guilty to solicitation to commit first-degree murder and trafficking in cocaine. He got 15 years in prison.
4: So what do you think about this guy now?
7: I don't know what to think of it because I don't know that Glenn Sandler. I know the Glenn Sandler that taught me a tremendous amount of things about business, you know, cutting-edge things. But I don't know the Glenn Sandler, the killer Glenn Sandler.
0: Did anyone? Which is why Sandler's one-time colleagues are a little guarded when they tell their stories about the man who would kill rather than lose.
8: And knowing that he's capable of that makes him very capable of remembering everything he knows after 10 years and wanting revenge.
0: Do you worry a little bit about, you know...
9: This? Yes.
0: Why?
9: Why? I don't know. Hopefully he comes out being a nice guy.
0: But
9: who can say?
0: Betty Sandler sold the house at the Aero Club and moved away. But tragedy would not let her go. Neither Betty nor Glenn.
6: Glenn had two sons while Glenn was in jail. One of them died in a motorcycle accident. His father died. And since he's been in jail, his mother's died.
4: This world really has fallen apart.
6: Mm-hmm.
0: In the end, the bitter financial fight sputtered out. Sandler's claim that he had hidden lots of money from the IRS seemed essentially baseless.
6: I believe that the police seized his plane and his motorcycle because they were used in the course of running drugs. And then I presume she got the house. He got the restaurant. She got the golf cart.
0: But all that cash that seemed to flow from the gourmet deli?
6: When it all played out in divorce court and was said and done, considering that his assets had been seized, she ended up being entitled to $100 a year.
4: That was it?
6: That was it.
0: Does she worry still? Perhaps. Betty has declined all interview requests, including ours.
6: I know that when I tried to contact her, she didn't want to speak because she was still frightened, yeah.
0: As for the deli, it went to Glenn Sandler's brother. But last we checked, they had yet to perfect the recipe for the creamiest chocolate cake around. That cake to die for. That killer cake.
3: That's all for now. I'm Lester Holt. Thanks for joining us. I'm Lester Holt.
10: And on Dateline.
3: She wrote an essay called How to Murder Your Husband. The question, did she? Inside the case that made headlines.
11: All I can think about is, oh my God, I want him back. I don't care about who shot him. I just want him back.
12: Chef Daniel Brophy is lying on his back in front of this large kitchen sink. We believe the suspect snuck up and basically assassinated him.
13: So he never saw it coming?
12: No.
14: I lost a friend and a good friend. I want them to find the person that did this.
15: My first thought was maybe it was a student who Dad didn't rub the right way.
14: Who knows if somebody was in the building? Who knows if somebody followed him in?
12: Chef Brophy's wife, Nancy Brophy, she's a writer.
15: She had this life where she was a novelist, and then it kind of all came together.
13: How to Murder Your Husband. That certainly got a lot of attention.
16: Reading it and going, oh my gosh, she kind of followed her own plan.
14: I don't think she did it.
13: Nancy not capable of planning and committing a murder.
14: You kidding me? No.
11: I did not shoot my husband. I don't know even how to defend myself.
14: The nightmare's just now beginning.
3: Here's Josh Mankiewicz with Murder in Kitchen One.
17: Portland, Oregon, June 2nd, 2018.
18: 911. Hi, we are at Oregon Culinary Institute.
17: A shooting. A man down.
18: He's an older man.
19: All right, is he conscious right now?
18: No, he is not conscious.
17: 8:24 a.m. on a Saturday. A building that's virtually empty at this hour.
19: The building is on lockdown in the surrounding area.
17: A killer is on the loose.
19: They have not located the suspect yet.
17: By the time Portland detectives Anthony Merrill and Darren Posey arrived an hour later, uniformed officers had secured the scene.
12: The whole area is taped off. I noticed our criminalists were videoing the whole entire scene.
20: I had heard of the Oregon Culinary Institute, but that was as much as I knew at that point.
17: The Oregon Culinary Institute, known as OCI, its motto, training kitchen people. It was a school as well as a restaurant, where the students, as part of the curriculum, prepared and served three-course lunches and four-course dinners. Detectives walked in, through a storage area, and then into an instructional room known as Kitchen One.
12: He was lying on his back, right in front of this large kitchen sink.
17: No surprise there. The victim was a chef and teacher.
21: We're given 4 dozen oysters to each team.
17: Chef Dan Brophy was one of OCI's OGs, original gourmets.
22: I have been teaching since the Oregon Culinary Institute opened.
17: 12 years at OCI, a chef for more than 4 decades, a commanding presence at the school, and a well-known figure in the Portland culinary scene. Dan Brophy was dead at age 63. Detectives soon learned Chef Brophy had driven his white pickup to the school, parked, and then disabled the building's alarm at 7:22 a.m. It was about 10 minutes later when a colleague arrived. She soon found Chef Brophy lying on the floor, and a student made that 911 call.
13: Could you tell what Dan Brophy was doing when he was murdered?
20: Yes, he was at the sink, getting the ice water ready and coffee ready for the students who were going to be coming in.
17: Not far from the body, detectives saw this.
12: A large ice scooper. So we believe he was up there at the sink when whoever shot him came in and shot him in the back first. He had another gunshot directly center mass to his chest.
13: He's shot, he falls, he drops the ice shovel. And then whoever it is stands over him and finishes the job.
12: Correct.
20: Somebody just wanted to execute this person.
17: No gun was present. Investigators did find 2 9-millimeter shell casings.
13: When they don't pick up the brass, that say anything to you?
12: They wanted to get in quick and get out quick. If this was a professional hitman, then yeah, maybe they do pick up those casings.
17: As detectives went about their work, word was beginning to spread.
1: Students showing up for class found a man shot to death in the school's kitchen.
17: By mid-morning, Chef Brophy's son Nathaniel was hearing the news.
2: My wife and I took a phone call from my grandmother, who said that it was my father that had been killed.
5: And what'd you think?
2: We were in shock. It was

0: 911 call at 10:28 a.m. Dan Brophy's wife Nancy had driven from their home in nearby Beaverton to OCI and had been ushered into a command post for what police call a death notification.
1: Dan is your husband, is that correct?
2: Uh-huh.
0: Nancy Brophy told police that, as usual, that morning Dan had risen early and left for work around 7:05 or 7:10 while she was still in bed. 7 minutes into that conversation, Detective Posey finally broke the bad news.
1: So, I just want to let you know that we believe it's Dan that's been killed. Okay.
2: Yeah, I kind of got that when everybody gave me the sad sack look. Yeah. All I could think about is, oh my God.
3: Yeah, take one step at a time, okay?
2: I know. I'm sorry.
3: Just take it slow. And you know, there's nothing you can, there's not a lot of things you can do right now. Your mind's going a million miles per hour.
2: Here's the terrible thing. Okay? Even if he finds or shot him, he's not going to bring him back. And I want him back. That's the part I want. I don't care about who shot him. I just want him back. I don't want him dead.
0: Detectives soon sent Nancy home to grieve. And she called her best friend, Tanya Medlin.
4: She sounded like she was in shock. She couldn't form a whole sentence.
0: Tanya had been a friend of Nancy's for 30 years. And she'd known Dan well, too. In fact, to earn a little extra money, Dan had been moonlighting, cooking for fellow chef Tanya at an assisted living home.
5: You saw him the night before he died. What was he like on that last night?
4: He was the same old self. He was happy. He gave me crap about the menu.
5: You said he's same old Dan, which is what?
4: Like, when I first met him, I didn't think he liked me. And I always go to Nancy and ask him, you know, what the heck is his problem? Like, does he not like me? She's like, no, that's just Dan.
5: But you didn't sense he was concerned about anything in his life.
4: No, no. It sucks. Because like I said, he wasn't just my employee. I lost a friend. I want them to find the person that did this.
0: She was not alone in wanting that.
6: When we come back, ingredients for a mystery.
7: I'm always looking to learn new techniques, new cuisines.
4: He was very much into teaching others.
5: Who'd want to kill Dan?
8: My first thought was maybe it was a student who Dan didn't rub the right way.

0: In the days after Chef Dan Brophy was shot dead working in his kitchen at the Oregon Culinary Institute, those who loved him were all asking the same question.
1: Who'd want to kill Dan?
2: My first thought was maybe it was a student who Dan didn't rub the right way, you know?
0: It was true, friends said. Dan Brophy, like many chefs, could come off a bit crusty. And maybe it had something to do with the way he'd been trained.
3: I probably worked for 10 different European chefs. They don't really believe in human rights.
0: Chef Brophy's career began washing dishes in Kansas City, which led to a job as a graveyard shift cook in a 24-hour restaurant. Later, he'd gone to culinary school and then begun teaching. His mom said he'd always had his nose in a book, and that never changed.
3: I'm always looking to learn new ingredients, new techniques, new cuisines.
4: He was very much into teaching others, and the more he saw somebody feed off of what they were learning, the more he wanted to teach.
0: One way he taught was by taking field trips. He loved the Oregon coast, had a degree in marine biology, and was a bon vivant of the beach.
5: We're taking a look at what we might see that's edible in the woods.
0: Chef Brophy was also an expert in foraging for and cooking edible mushrooms.
5: With the portobello, you may not want to...
0: And he was a beekeeper.
6: So we can pull these aside.
0: A master gardener and an enthusiastic composter.
2: Our first field trip, he gave me these bags made out of compost, right, for the kids to throw trash in. He said, here, disperse them to the students. And then I said, oh, I said, these feel really good. And he goes, do you want me to leave you alone with them? Like, that was, and that was the first day I met him. That was his humor.
0: That humor came through in what came to be known as Brophyisms.
7: Job wouldn't go so slow if you only did it faster.
4: How do you fix a sick chicken? With a shovel. You can eat any.

0: exotic mushroom once.
1: The chef also had a softer side, donating food and helping his parents feed hundreds of meals a week to the homeless at a church not far from OCI. His personal life was simple. His marriage to Nancy was his second. In the early 90s, Nancy, a Texas native with a degree in economics and a divorce on her resume, ended up as both a student at a cooking school where Dan taught and a roommate of Tanya Medlin.
0: She comes home and she says, "You have Dan Brophy?" I said, "No, he came after I left." She goes, "Well, what do you know about him?" I said, "He's married." She goes, "Well, yeah, that's not going to last." And I said, "Don't be dipping your candle in somebody else's wax, you know what I mean? Be careful there." And she's like, no. He's got to handle his business. She graduated school. She opened up a catering company. And then next thing I know, we got a wedding invitation.
1: Dan's son, Nathaniel, would soon go to work for Nancy's catering company.
2: When your dad finally introduced you to Nancy, was that a moment of some tension or nervousness?
3: I mean, I assumed that, you know, if he'd brought her into his life, then she was someone that was going to be a good match for him.
2: Was she?
3: I think for the most part, yeah. He was allowed. One of the great things about their relationship was that he had the freedom to pursue his hobbies and interests. You know, she was very much involved with her writing, and I think that coalesced nicely into, you know, him being able to make it out into the forest and hunt mushrooms or work on whatever project he had.
2: So that was a marriage that worked.
3: Yeah, in my mind, it was.
2: You saw them together. Tell me about them together.
3: They worked well together. I mean, we always commented that there never seemed to be much friction in the marriage.
1: Everyone said it was obvious Nancy and Dan loved one another, even if Dan did have a rather odd pet name for his wife.
4: Anytime someone was like, "Hey, Dan, what do you think of, you know, making it on this trip?" His response would be, "Oh, I have to ask management," or, "Let me check with management."
2: She was in charge.
4: She was in charge.
1: Nancy eventually sold the catering company when she could no longer do all the physical work required. She began selling insurance. Her real passion, it turned out, was writing, specifically mysteries and romance novels, bodice rippers with names like Hell on the Heart. She'd written a series mostly revolving around Navy SEALs. The Wrong Cop, The Wrong Lover, The Wrong Husband. You get the idea.
0: It's funny, we go to work and we bust Dan's chops about it. "So you must be a firecracker in bed, buddy." He'd be like, "Shut up." Oh yeah, we bust his chops constantly.
1: Nancy had her writing. Dan had his gardening, mushroom hunting, and teaching. And they were active grandparents to Nathaniel's daughter.
3: They were, you know, had started making some plans for what was going to happen in their retirement years. And while it hadn't been nailed down yet, it seemed like they were onto some exciting ideas.
1: Now there would be no retirement for Dan Brophy. Instead, everyone wanted to know who'd killed him in a kitchen while Dan was doing what he loved. Or, as a mystery writer might have asked, who had developed a taste for murder?
5: Coming up.
0: Who knows if somebody was in the building? Who knows if somebody followed him in?
6: We found that he had his wallet on him with all of his credit cards. He had $70-some in cash, a cell phone, a watch, keys to his truck that was parked outside.
7: Detectives dig deep for a motive.
2: There's alcohol in there and a lot of expensive cooking equipment. Any of that disturbed or missing?
6: We did several layers of searches of the building.
7: What would they find when Dateline can

0: 2 days after Chef Dan Brophy was shot in the back, friends and family gathered at the Oregon Culinary Institute.
1: Hundreds of people came out for his vigil, and it was sad. Nancy sat there and gave her favorite memories of Dan.
2: He was a person who did what he loved. He loved teaching. He loved mushrooms. Dan was one of the few people I've ever known who did exactly what he wanted in life and loved doing it.
0: You have any idea he'd touch that many people?
3: I do, yeah. It never ceased to amaze me how many people he'd intersected with throughout the course of his career.
0: Detectives Anthony Merrill and Darren Posey were aware that Dan's friends and family were asking some obvious questions.
4: Who knows if somebody was in the building? Who knows if, you know, somebody followed him in? You wouldn't look at him in the street and say, yeah, that's somebody we should tap for money.
5: We found that he had his wallet on him with all of his credit cards. He had 70-some dollars in cash, a cell phone, a watch, keys to his truck that was parked outside.
0: Detectives wondered, could the killer or killers have been after something else?
6: There's alcohol in there, and there's a lot of expensive cooking equipment. Any of that disturbed or missing?
5: We did several layers of searches of the building.
7: From what we could determine, that all seemed to be in place.
6: In your investigation, I mean, who didn't like Dan Brophy?
7: There was people that were like, he's tough, and he, you know, kind of has a dry humor that, you know, sometimes maybe would rub somebody the wrong way, right? But nothing that, you know, somebody had it out for him because, like, they had had their career ended by him or anything like that.
0: There was also no sign of forced entry, maybe because Dan Brophy's habit after disarming the alarm was to raise a roll-up door and load in supplies. A killer could have simply walked in that open door. Clues from the scene were hard to come by. OCI had no security cameras inside or outside the school. Meantime, Dan's widow, Nancy, had begun cleaning out the home they'd shared for 22 years, getting set to put it up for sale.
4: Nancy's exact words to me were, "Everywhere I look in this house, Tanya, I see Dan." She did not want to be in that big house. That house was theirs.
3: It made sense. It was also a project that they had embarked upon before his death, so it didn't seem out of the ordinary.
6: They were going to sell anyhow.
3: Correct.
0: And as summer started to fade, so too did Nathaniel's hope.
6: It seemed like police weren't making any progress.
3: Honestly, we were coming to terms that this would be an unsolved murder.
0: What none of Dan Brophy's friends or family members knew was that there was a lot happening behind the scenes. In fact, just days after the murder, detectives had received a call from Dan's wife, Nancy. She had a question about collecting life insurance. And police recorded it.
8: I don't want to be the stupid question of the day, but I think I need to be the stupid question of the day. My insurance company said, just have the detective write a letter that you're no longer a suspect.
0: No longer a suspect? At that point, she wasn't named a suspect, and neither was anyone else.
8: And I said, man, I just don't know that he's there. And I'm not sure that he looks it that way. But if you do, I'd get you to write the letter.
6: This would be something that would go to an insurance company that would allow them to make a payout to her?
7: Well, yeah.
9: Why would you need that?
8: Because they don't want to pay if it turns out that I secretly slipped down to the school and shot my husband.
9: Well, we never would do something like that. I've never heard of that being done.
8: This is such a stupid little policy. I can't believe they're making me jump through the hoops like this. This is only $40,000. And as my sister said, you know, usually when they do that, it's for millions. And I said, yeah, we weren't insured for millions.
0: Well, as we say around here, or were they? More on that later. For now,
6: normally, in murder investigations, the way you clear somebody is you arrest somebody else and take them to trial.
7: Correct. You find the perpetrator and you clear the case.
6: And that means other people who might have been suspects earlier are now off the hook.
7: Yes. That would help.
0: And there was something else. Investigators discovered that Nancy, the romance novelist, had, in 2011, written a blog post. The title? How to Murder Your Husband.
10: Coming up, that blog post, tongue-in-cheek or tipping her hand?
6: What'd you think when you saw that?
5: It was really weird. You know, it just makes you wonder, what is going on here?
4: I was absolutely shocked. It's like somebody hit me with a bat.
10: We were all shocked, especially after reading it and kind of going, oh my gosh, she kind of followed her own plan.

0: How to Murder Your Husband. The blog post does sound provocative, especially when penned by someone whose husband was just murdered. Nancy Brophy wrote that she spends a lot of time thinking about murder and consequently police procedure. After all, if the murder is supposed to set me free, I certainly don't want to spend any time in jail. And let me say clearly for the record, I don't like jumpsuits, and orange isn't my color. She then lists the various motives for murder: financial, lying, cheating, and fell in love with someone else. In some ways, the post is less than it seems. Nancy wrote it 7 years before the murder, and it was dark humor, certainly not a blueprint for the crime. This is, after all, a woman whose books all bore the tagline, "Wrong never felt so right." Still, it couldn't be ignored, especially when Nancy listed options to consider for killing your husband. Number one was labeled guns.
1: What'd you think when you saw that?
2: It was really weird. You know, it just makes you wonder, what is going on here?
0: In one of the post's closing paragraphs, Nancy summed up her feelings, writing, "I find it is easier to wish people dead than to actually kill them. But the thing I know about murder is that every one of us have it in him or her when pushed far enough." Nancy Brophy had definitely written a twist into her own life story. Except that blog post was not what detectives had focused on when they wrote their own twist 3 months after Chef Dan Brophy's murder.
3: The stunning break in the murder of an Oregon Culinary Institute instructor. Police tonight have arrested his wife for the crime.
0: Nancy Brophy, Dan's wife of more than 20 years, was now charged with murdering him in cold blood.
4: I was absolutely shocked. It's like somebody hit me with a bat.
1: They loved each other.
4: Yeah, I don't think she did it. And I would be embarrassed if I was them, if they can't prove this.
1: I'm sure that by now you have reviewed almost every memory you have of the two of them, thinking to yourself, was there something there that I didn't see?
5: Certainly. And it still, you know, doesn't make any sense.
0: Prosecutors Nicole Herman and Sean Overstreet were in charge of the Multnomah County DA's team.
1: It's not that often, I think, that you get someone who's accused of murdering their husband attached to a blog post in which they write about how to murder their husband.
6: No, it's not. And it was quite a piece of information to find.
7: We were all shocked, and then especially after reading it and kind of going, oh my gosh, she kind of followed her own plan.
0: However, on the first day of trial in April 2022, the judge dealt prosecutors a bit of a blow, ruling that Nancy's blog post, "How to Murder Your Husband," could not be seen by the jury.
8: Any minimal probative value is substantially outweighed by the danger of unfair prejudice and confusion of the issues.
0: The blog post was years old, and it's not as if it described the crime exactly.
1: How much of a roadblock to your case is it when the judge won't let that blog post in?
7: We decided pretty early that it wasn't going to be a roadblock. We had a plan to move forward without it.
0: And so prosecutors did.
9: All of the leads the detectives followed up with all pointed back to Nancy Brophy.
0: One of those came from the laptop found in Nancy's closet.
10: It looks like there was an attempt to log into...
0: In November 2017, 6 months before the murder, Nancy's computer visited a website that sold ghost guns and soon ordered a ghost gun, some assembly required.
6: It's an unserialized, unregistered firearm. She was going to buy it. She was going to use it. And then once she received it, I think she quickly realized this is too complicated for her to put together.
0: Records then showed Nancy Googling about Glock revolvers, asking if Glocks have a big kickback, and searching for gun shops in Portland. Then in February, 4 months before the murder, Nancy went to a gun show and bought this 9mm Glock 17. She registered it in her own name and admitted owning the gun to police the morning of the murder. What she did not tell police is that she also went on eBay and bought an extra slide and barrel that fit the Glock That's one way of disguising whether a bullet or casing comes from a particular gun. Prosecutors showed the jury this video made by a detective, showing how a slide and barrel can be easily swapped out. Together, they leave distinctive marks on the bullet as it moves down the barrel toward the target, and on the empty casings as they're ejected.
1: So if you switch the slide and barrel, a firearms analysis will suggest it's not the same gun.
7: Yes, exactly. Absolutely.
1: What do you think happened to that extra slide and barrel?
7: We have a lot of bodies of water here in Oregon. Could be in any one of them.
0: Missing evidence, claimed prosecutors, did not clear Nancy Brophy. Her attorneys, however, were about to reveal the identity of a man they thought just might do exactly that.
11: Coming up.
12: I don't care about who shot him. I just want him back.
13: Nancy Crampton Brophy has always been thoroughly, madly, crazy in love with Daniel Brophy, and she still is today.
11: The defense serves up an alternate suspect. Could this be Dan Brophy's real killer? When Dateline...

0: the evidence and all of the leads.
1: Prosecutors at Nancy Brophy's murder trial were about to drop a bombshell. They called the two detectives to the stand to lay out the heart of the case, starting with that death notification just a couple hours after the murder.
2: I don't care about who shot him. I just want him back.
1: After that, detectives sent Nancy home in the company of two investigators. They watched Nancy's gray Toyota van disappear down the street, and then they began to look for evidence in the neighborhood.
3: We don't have a motive. We have no eyewitness, and we have no video camera at the scene. So any of the surrounding businesses that have video is going to be extremely important to us at this point.
1: The first stop was a pizza place called Bellagio's.
3: It had a video surveillance camera inside, behind the counter that faced the windows.
1: Detectives looked at the store's video, starting about 10 minutes before Chef Dan Brophy arrived at OCI that morning at 7:20.
4: Watching it, and I see this van drive by, I'm like going, wait a second, that looks just like her van.
1: Hers, meaning that gray Toyota van owned by Nancy Brophy.
3: I said, yeah, it looks just like it. We were like, okay, there's something probably wrong.
5: Portland's a big city. There's probably a lot of gray Toyota minivans in there.
3: Exactly.
4: Let's double check this because this doesn't add up.
5: Because here's her van at the crime scene at a time when she shouldn't be there and she told you she was home.
4: Correct.
1: So to make sure it was the same van, the detectives asked those investigators who'd taken Nancy home to snap some pictures of the van. And Nancy's van and the van on the surveillance tape each had a visible scratch below the gas cap.
5: In the detective business, that's what you guys call a clue.
3: Absolutely.
1: Detectives immediately began looking for more security footage from the area, and they found plenty, all of it providing a clearer picture of the timeline on the morning of Dan's murder. At 6:39 a.m., a full 41 minutes before Dan Brophy arrived at OCI, there is Nancy's gray van.
6: And I think she left her house about 6:30, I think trying to find a vantage point where she could see Dan coming in that morning.
1: At 7:08 a.m., there's Nancy's gray van driving by that pizza place across the street from OCI. Then at 7:20, Dan Brophy drove by in his white pickup and parked at the curb next to the school. And we already know that 2 minutes later, at 7:22, Dan entered OCI and disabled the alarm on the wall.
6: He probably went in and out of the building a couple of times. And so I think she probably waited. And then she walked up right behind him and shot him through the back first. He wouldn't have been dead yet, and so she had to take that second shot. And then I think she very casually walked out of the building, got in her van, and went home.
1: And on the route back to the couple's home, Nancy's van is again caught on camera just before 7:29 a.m.
5: You know this is somewhere in a seven-minute window, 7:22 to 7:29.
6: Probably about a five-and-a-half to six-minute window. Very tight frame.
7: She had to have figured there were going to be some cameras in the area. She either miscalculated or she thought we just wouldn't be looking for it.
1: Prosecutors argued Nancy had means and opportunity to kill Dan. So then what about motive? Why would Nancy Brophy kill the man everyone said she loved and adored? Well, they said maybe the oldest motive in the book. They'd had money troubles. Remember, Nancy sold life insurance and knew that business. It turned out that after Dan's death, prosecutors revealed Nancy had put in claims on multiple policies that would pay out, if Dan died, a little more than $800,000. The state theorized this wasn't as much about the money as what it could buy.
6: You know, Nancy wanted more. Nancy wanted a lifestyle that Dan couldn't give her. And so I think that she thought, if I could do this, I'll get enough money that will allow me to change that lifestyle. And because Dan doesn't want to go on that ride with me, he doesn't need to be there.
5: And he's kind of a curmudgeon, so I'll be better off without him.
6: We never thought that she didn't love him. I think she probably hoped things had worked out differently. But when they didn't, he was a problem for her.
5: After 11 days and 47 prosecution witnesses, Nancy Brophy's defense would have its turn. Her attorneys had said in their opening that prosecutors had it wrong, dead wrong.
8: Nancy Crampton Brophy has always been thoroughly, madly, crazy in love with Daniel Brophy, and she still is today.
5: When Nancy Brophy's defense team began offering its theory of the case, the strategy was one you've heard on Dateline before. It's the Soddy defense. Some other dude did it. Although there was no evidence to support it, the only alternative suspect the defense offered was a homeless man picking up cans around OCI the morning of the murder. The defense saying he might have been the killer. They dismissed money as a possible motive.
9: They had absolutely turned around their financial health.
5: The defense admitted the Brophys had some financial problems in the past. Now, financial experts testified Dan and Nancy were well on their way to straightening those out by paying off debts and making plans to sell their home.
10: I'll have you please raise your right hand.
5: And as for the suggestion that Nancy had far more life insurance on Dan than was needed or normal, the defense said that was hogwash.
11: I'd say he was adequately insured, not underinsured and not overinsured.
5: All of this was a prelude to the main event, an hors d'oeuvre. On day 20 of the trial, when Nancy Brophy broke her silence on the witness stand, from the frying pan into the fire.
12: Coming up.
13: How many years were you together?
14: 24 years, 10 months, 2 days.
12: Nancy's story from the stand.
14: I did not shoot my husband, and I don't know even how to defend myself.
15: You were there, in the area, at the same time that someone happens to be shooting your husband within a 6-minute window with the exact type of gun that you own.
14: That's your version of what happened. That is not my version.
12: A jury is about to write the final chapter

0: Did you kill Dan Brophy?
1: No, I did not.
2: After listening for 3 weeks to prosecutors who painted her as a killer, Nancy Brophy took the stand to answer her lawyer's questions, testifying in her own defense.
0: How many years were you together?
1: 24 years, 10 months, 2 days.
0: What's it like to be without him now?
1: It's like you've lost an arm, you know? Like, you're just not as good as you were when you were with him.
2: So, if Nancy hadn't killed Dan, why had she purchased that ghost gun kit and the Glock 17 months before the murder? Well, said the romantic suspense writer, it all started with a story.
1: I read an article about a guy in California who bought a gun online, put it together, and killed his family. I'm sitting there thinking, you know, what if it was a woman who was afraid? And so once I kind of flipped the story in my mind, I started building it.
2: That's why, she testified, she visited the Ghost Gun website and bought a kit to research a new novel. Then 6 weeks later, in February 2018, a mass shooting took the lives of 17 students and faculty at a Florida high school. And Nancy said that once again brought guns to the forefront of her mind. After all, Dan taught at a school.
1: I said, Dan, it's time. And he said, okay.
2: In other words, Nancy testified, it was their idea, not just hers. Dan Brophy, she said, signed off on getting the Glock for protection. Nancy, though, said she went on eBay and bought that extra slide and barrel that police believe was used in the murder as she got back to researching that new novel. Where was the slide and barrel now? Who knows, was her answer. As for June 2nd, the day Dan was murdered, Nancy said she remembers waking up and talking briefly with Dan. And then?
0: Do you remember anything else from that morning?
1: No. The next thing I remember from that morning is the phone ringing.
2: You heard right. Nancy testified she has no recollection of the time from somewhere around 7 a.m. until that phone call around 10 a.m. Stress-induced traumatic memory loss, or something like that. Because when police later told Nancy they had videos of her driving her gray van around OCI the morning Dan was killed,
1: I thought, they're making this up. This isn't true.
2: Nancy Brophy testified that she now believes that during those missing periods of memory, she drove to Starbucks and then disappeared into a world of her own making, the world of a writer sketching out a story in her head, driving around aimlessly until, just by coincidence, she drove right by OCI, right around the time of the murder. Strangely, the only time Nancy's van wasn't on camera was between 7:22 and 7:28, the exact window of time in which police believe Dan Brophy was murdered.
3: Was there anything you needed to do to this?
2: As cross-examination began, that coincidence of Nancy having no memory of the very time period the murder occurred went over like sweet and low in Chef Brophy's organic kitchen.
3: Isn't it possible, with your memory problems of the morning, that you actually went into the building and shot your husband, and you just don't remember?
1: No, it is not. I did not shoot my husband, and I don't know even how to defend myself against the truth.
3: You were there, in the area, at the same time that someone happens to be shooting your husband within a 6-minute window with the exact type of gun that you own.
1: That's your version of what happened. That is not my version. The fact that you have managed to construct a case against me out of that is you've constructed a case. But I think your case is held together with, real frankly, Band-Aids.
2: And then, although the judge had not allowed the blog post, How to Murder Your Husband, to be used, Prosecutor Overstreet could use the information in it as the basis for his questions.
3: Do you agree that divorce is expensive?
1: Divorce is expensive. I don't think that is a mystery to anybody here.
3: You actually find it easier to wish people dead instead of actually killing them, correct?
1: Oh, yeah.
3: My last question to you, Ms. Brophy, is if there's one thing that you know about murder? Is it that anyone is capable of doing it?
1: I absolutely believe that. I think people get pushed into a corner where they have no other options. Going back to my case, there's not enough financial reason there to make it. I do better with Dan alive financially than I do with Dan dead. We had solved our problem.
4: She went on and on and on about why people commit murder. And I thought that, well, that's all the jury needs to hear from her.
5: You guys feel confident as the jury goes out?
6: I think we felt like we did the best job that we could do.
7: If we can have Mrs. Brophy, right?
5: After just 8 hours of deliberation, the jury was back.
7: Count one, murder in the second degree, guilty.
5: The judge had no choice in Nancy's sentence. Mandatory life in prison. She will not be eligible for parole until she's 93 years old. Nancy has filed an appeal. Her best friend Tanya, who once stuck by Nancy, now believes prison is not punishment enough.
8: Well, I'm a firm believer in an eye for an eye. I know that sounds cruel, but if that was my mother or father, I'd want justice. I would demand it.
9: It has definitely brought some modicum of closure. There was certainly a time where we were concerned if she was acquitted that there would be a very real threat to the safety of our family. That relief is priceless.
5: For Dan's son, Nathaniel, it was finally time to send the ashes of his father, the organic farmer, back to the place he loved.
9: We're going to find a little bed of chanterelle mushrooms growing somewhere, and I think that'll be the perfect spot. It seems like a fitting place to return him.
10: That's all for now. I'm Lester Holt. Thanks for joining us.
11: He wasn't my biological child, but my heart, you can't tell that to my heart. I love that boy. It's not fair that he was taken from his children or from his family.
10: Jesse fell for Vince, a man in uniform, holding the fort during his long deployments.
12: My hat goes off to all military wives. It's not easy.
13: It's not. She was a good mom. She loved the kids.
10: Reunited at last, they celebrated. Then, on the drive home...
14: There was a car there, stranded.
15: Vince tells his wife that he's going to go check on him.
16: I heard 2-3 popping sounds.
15: He was laying there with what appeared to be several gunshot wounds to the head.
10: Her husband, a father of five, dead. No one could understand it.
13: The type of person that he was, I don't think he ever had an enemy.
10: Or did he?
16: He said, we are now in debt to bad people.
17: We knew that there was another person that needed to be looked at.
10: A winding investigation leading deep into the dark.
12: This sounds like a love triangle.
15: I believe it was.
17: Terrific. Brutal.
11: I was like, why? Are you kidding me?
10: I'm Lester Holt, and this is Dateline. Here's Andrea Canning with Evil Was Waiting.

0: Hopkinsville, Kentucky. Cornfields, picket fences, and patriotism. Just to the south is Fort Campbell, home to more than 13,000 Army soldiers and their families. After facing danger all over the world, soldiers return to a collective sigh of relief. After all, bad things aren't supposed to happen here. But when one young sergeant returned from a tour in Afghanistan, he had no idea the enemy would be much closer to home.
1: My husband got out and some guy needed help.
2: Multiple gunshots to his face and head.
3: He had only been back from fighting in the war for such a short period of time. It was tragic.
4: My heart sunk.
0: Sergeant Vincent Goslin Jr., a 28-year-old father of five, had served in the Army for 7 years as a quartermaster and mechanic.
5: Did Vince ever express to you what it meant to him to serve his country?
6: He absolutely loved it.
0: Tim Hamilton is Vince's cousin. But as he explains it, they were much more than that.
5: Were you kind of like a big brother to Vince?
6: Yeah. With him, it was, I don't know how, we had a bond. He had an outgoing personality. He had his crazy little grin. You always knew when he was doing something mischievous.
0: And Tim recalls the mischief he and Vince got into growing up in a small Michigan town called Cadillac.
6: We'd go play in the creeks, go fishing. We actually built a raft out of old barrels that we threw in the water and tied sticks to it and never floated, but...
5: Sounds like Huckleberry Finn.
6: Yeah.
0: But Vince's childhood story wasn't always so idyllic.
7: Vince's mom left at 8 months old, so he was raised with his dad. I think his dad was married 6 times, and so that was a little tough on him.
0: Janet Madison considered herself Vince's surrogate mom. She says growing up, he spent a lot of time at her house. Her son was Vince's best friend.
7: He was just like one of the other boys. He was always there. They did everything together.
5: It seems like you two had quite a connection.
7: We did.
5: You and Vince. What was that all about?
7: I think a lot of it was I never judged him. Vince was, you know, he was the purest tattooed kid, the droopy pants, the spiked hair, and I just treated him just like me and you.
0: And then one day he came to her with some life-changing news.
5: Was he scared? Finding out he was going to be a dad?
7: He probably was scared, but he was afraid that I would be mad at him. And I wasn't mad at him.
0: Vince had 2 sons from 2 relationships by the time he was 18. But Janet says he only ever saw them as blessings.
5: How was Vince as a dad?
7: He was awesome. He changed that diaper. He'd clean up that puke. You know, he didn't care. His kids were his world.
0: Then, someone else entered his world, a hometown girl named Jessie Hull.
7: Vince loved Jessie unconditional, and you could see it. He was happy. He loved her.
0: And Janet says he started to settle down, moved in with Jessie's family, and quickly bonded with her dad, a Vietnam vet. He was the one who suggested the military might be a good way for Vince to get on the straight and narrow. So Vince joined the Army in 2005. He was 21 years old.
5: This is a boy who's gone from baggy pants and spiky hair to now he's going to have the military cut and the uniform.
7: Mm-hmm.
5: I mean, that's like a 180
7: that
5: for
7: is.
5: Vince.
7: That is a 180. It's what he needed.
5: You must have been really proud of him for making that step.
7: I was always proud of him. I'm still proud of him.
0: With Vince's career heading in the right direction, he took another big step and popped the question. Jessie said yes.
6: There was a connection between them two that they loved each other to death. You know, they would argue, and I think they actually just argued just so they could make up.
5: Well, some people say that's the best part.
6: It is.
0: After the wedding, kids soon followed for the happy couple. 2 girls and a boy. As a sergeant in the Army, Vince spent a lot of time overseas, so it was up to Jessie to handle the home front and take care of the kids on her own.
7: It's not easy having a husband who's away. It takes someone special to be able to endure that and get through that.
0: Tim says somehow Jesse and Vince made it work.
6: When we'd see him, Jesse, and them as a family, they looked like a great family.
0: By 2012, Vince and Jesse had been married for 6 years. Despite some bumps, Tim thought life was good for Vince and his family. But shortly after returning from Afghanistan, Vince's second tour there, Tim got an unsettling call from him.
6: The sound of his voice, it was, if something happens, I wanted you to know what's going on. But he wouldn't tell me anything.
0: A few days later, on February 3rd, Vince and Jesse went out to dinner to celebrate his safe return at a place called O'Charley's. They started driving home, back to the base, then turned off the main drag onto this dark and winding road, Fidelio Road, where evil was waiting.
8: I don't know where Vince is.
9: Coming up, a wife's harrowing tale. Soon after, another driver makes an alarming discovery.
10: I stopped and I tried yelling at him to see if he was awake, alert, something.
9: When Dateline continues.
0: It was a moonless February night in Hopkinsville, Kentucky, around 8 p.m. when a frantic call came into 911.
1: 911. Yes. I just stopped on the side of the road. My husband got out to see if some guy needed help.
0: Jesse Goslin told the operator that her husband, Sergeant Vincent Goslin, had been shot when he tried to help a motorist stranded on the side of the road. Jesse was hysterical.
11: Listen to me. Listen, listen, listen. I can't understand a word you're saying. You're going to have to calm down and talk to me.
0: As she tried to calm down, Jesse told the operator, after being shot, Vince came back to their car but was unable to get in because a man was pulling him back.
1: My husband tried getting in the vehicle. He couldn't get in the vehicle. He screamed for me to go.
0: Jesse says she drove away from the scene as her husband had instructed. Minutes later, another 911 call came in.
10: There's a guy that's been killed. He's dead down the road from my house.
0: This is the man who made the call. Walter Ferguson said he was getting ready to visit his cousin when he heard the gunshots.
10: Living around here, we hear a lot of gunshots. So I didn't think nothing of it. I got in my truck, started to come down the road. And as soon as I crest the hill, I saw the truck's lights came on and he just bolted off.
5: So what did you do when you saw this truck?
10: Well, I mean, I went and turned around. And as I came back around, I made sure my high beams were on. I ended up seeing his body.
0: There, on the side of the road, Walter spotted a man lying face down in the dirt.
10: So I stopped, and I tried yelling at him and talking to him to see if he was awake, alert, something. And I started looking for my phone. I didn't have it on me, so I had to end up zooming back to the house to call 911.
0: Christian County Detective Ed Stokes raced to the scene.
2: We were just notified that there had been a shooting on Fidelio Road and one male possibly deceased.
5: Tell us what you see when you arrive here at the scene.
2: The first thing that I noticed was Sergeant Goslin's body laying here in the gravel with a large amount of blood around the body.
5: Could you tell if he had been shot?
2: We found what appeared to be gunshot wounds to the head and the shell casings laying near the body inside the crime scene backed up the thought that he was shot.
5: You say he was shot in the head?
2: Correct.
5: And the face?
2: Correct.
5: Was this personal?
2: It's personal to me because that person that shot him 9 times wanted him dead.
0: While Detective Stokes worked the crime scene, about a quarter of a mile down the road, deputies were talking to Jesse.
2: She was hysterical, crying, almost sometimes where you couldn't even understand what she was saying.
0: There's Jesse on her knees, collapsed on the side of the road.
5: This was a wife who had clearly been through a traumatic situation.
2: She had just watched her husband get shot multiple times, yes.
0: Detectives took Jesse back to the station to get her statement. Her stomach, it seemed, couldn't take the horror she'd just witnessed.
12: I'm gonna be sick.
13: Well, let me go get the garbage bag for you, something.
12: By now, Lynn Pryor, Christian County Commonwealth's attorney at the time, had been notified.
5: What did you think when you heard that a soldier from Fort Campbell has been gunned down? He's barely been home from his tour of duty.
13: It hurt. We take a great pride in having Fort Campbell as part of our community. The fact that our soldiers protect us every day, and we wanted to make sure that we got justice for him.
5: Was Jesse able to describe the person who shot her husband?
13: She initially described him as a black man, and I believe that's pretty basically all the description she was being able to give.
12: Jesse also described the killer's car.
14: What kind of car?
15: An old one, one of the big ones.
14: What color was it?
15: I don't know, like a reddish, brownish color.
12: It wasn't much for police to go on. And to make it even more difficult, the eyewitness, Walter Ferguson, had seen something different.
5: Describe the truck that you saw speeding off.
10: As he passed me, I could see that it was like a white truck, and I saw the 4x4 on it, but that's about as much as I could see on it.
12: So the witness had seen a white truck, and Jesse said she saw a reddish-brown car. Investigators had a lot to sort out. A murdered soldier, a distraught wife, an unknown motive, and a giant secret about to be discovered.
9: Coming up.
16: He had told me that in about a large quantity of methamphetamines. He said, we are now in debt to bad people.
5: If this story checks out, that's pretty serious.
2: If we could prove that, yes.
9: When Dave...

0: Was this case a top priority? You have an American soldier gunned down and a shooter on the loose.
1: Every detective we had was working this case.
0: Did you worry about the safety of others?
1: At first, it's always a thought through our mind. Is this a, you know, serial killer? Because we have no motive yet. So, yes, it was very important.
2: Back at the Christian County Sheriff's Department, 25-year-old Jessie Goslin continued to speak to detectives. She was emotionally and physically distraught. And she kept asking about her husband. Jessie still hadn't been told if he was dead or alive.
3: Is that feeling better?
4: Not really.
3: Is there anything you need?
4: No.
3: Okay. Okay, you just sit there.
4: I want my mommy.
2: Finally, the detective came back and broke the news about Vince.
3: He was pronounced dead at the scene. I'm really sorry for your loss.
2: The tragic news of Vince's murder spread fast throughout the base and to family members. Janet, Vince's surrogate mother, got a call from Jesse's mom.
5: And she said, Janet, there's been an accident. Vince has been shot. And I was devastated. I was like, what? What? What do you mean he's been shot?
2: Vince's cousin Tim immediately left his home in Virginia and traveled to Kentucky, still in disbelief.
6: How can he survive two times in Afghanistan and come home to be shot by some worthless thug that didn't even know him?
0: You must have felt so horrible for Jesse and for the kids.
6: Absolutely. I must have called her at least 50 times, you know, trying to figure out what's going on and be there for her and the kids.
2: By now, Jesse had left the Christian County Sheriff's Department and headed home.
1: She's picked up by a friend, taken back to her house on Fort Campbell.
2: The day after the murder, local police and agents from Fort Campbell were canvassing the Goslin's neighborhood.
0: This is now a mix of Army investigators and local investigators.
1: Yes.
2: They knocked on the door of Kay and William Ray, the couple who lived next door to the Goslins. What they had to say was so compelling, they asked them to immediately come in for an interview.
7: He said you had some information about something that Miss Goslin had told you pertaining to some trouble her husband was in.

0: ever since this has happened. Okay. She's been scared. She's scared for her life and her children.
1: Okay. But they ever say who these people were or where these people were from? Or
2: never
1: anything like
2: said
1: that?
2: A word about that right there.
3: Later that day, Detective Stokes says Kay Ray convinced Jesse she should talk to military investigators, tell them what she told local police. It turned out to be a fateful decision.
4: Jesse gets in with the friend, and they go to CID headquarters.
3: With Kay Ray sitting next to her for support, Jesse gave a detailed explanation about why she turned down that deserted road. She said as they were driving home, she was at the wheel, and she started to feel sick. Vince suggested they pull over.
5: And he said, there's a road, turn down. I turned down the road. He told me to drive until there was a spot we could pull off.
3: She said that's when they saw the vehicle with the hood up, and Vince got out to help. Not long after, she heard gunshots.
5: I heard, like, two, maybe three, like, popping sounds. And my husband ran around to the edge of the passenger side of the vehicle. He was driving it in. And the guy was behind him, and he pulling him back out. And he was hitting him. All my husband continued was, go drive, go get out of here.
3: She described a chaotic scene with a random motorist. But then investigators asked her about Vince's involvement with those drug dealers, suggesting perhaps it wasn't so random after all. Jesse told them what she knew.
5: He had told me that he had bought a large quantity of methamphetamines. He said, we are now in debt to people, to bad people, about $20,000.
4: We had to check into his drug usage, if we could find anything out from friends, family, if he was using or even dealing drugs.
6: If this story checks out, I mean, that's pretty serious.
4: If we could prove that, yes.
3: While Jesse did her best to give the investigators leads, police working the case in the field got a new lead of their own, and it sent them in a very different direction.
7: Coming up, did Vince's killer threaten Jesse too?
8: She was getting text messages from this man.
9: That's what she indicated, yes. And that he would kill her and her children if she didn't comply with what he was telling her to do.
7: When Dateline continues.
3: One day after the murder of Sergeant Vince Goslin, the investigation was unfolding fast. In the field, detectives were gathering evidence and talking to witnesses. And at Fort Campbell, the interview rooms were filling up.
10: I'm not talking about what you thought might happen.
3: In one of those rooms, Jesse Goslin.
5: When you have drug dealers that are after you, you never know what the hell's going to happen.
3: Jesse had given law enforcement a possible motive for her husband's murder. She said Vince owed money to drug dealers. A lot of money.
10: Do you know where the drug dealers
5: are? No,
10: were?
5: I don't.
3: Prosecutor Pryor was getting regular phone updates about all the witness interviews, but to her, Jesse's was the most important. Jesse gave police a key new detail. She said on the night of the murder, one of those drug dealers contacted her.
10: Did you have to talk to the drug dealers directly?
8: She was getting text messages from this man.
9: That's what she indicated, yes. And that he would do harm or kill her and her family, her children, if she didn't comply with what he was telling her to do.
3: That's when Jesse admitted she didn't drive down Fidelio Road because she was feeling sick.
5: I got a text that told me to turn on the road.
1: What did the text say? Turn on this road or turn on the next road? What did it say exactly?
5: It told me to turn on the road after the stoplight. Okay. If you're not, your whole family's dead.
3: She said she felt she had no choice but to go through with what the man said, even though she suspected something bad was about to happen.
5: I kind of figured it is. Where are you going here? You're going to address me.
3: As Jesse's interview on Fort Campbell headed into its second hour, sheriff's detectives across town were working on tracking down the truck seen leaving the murder scene, figuring if they could find the truck, they would find the killer.
11: I heard about three or four shots.
3: Walter Ferguson, the witness who had described seeing a white-colored 4x4 truck speeding down the road,

0: gave police more distinctive descriptions about the vehicle.
1: The headlights were higher than my hood.
2: Yes, sir.
1: So they were like in my eyes.
2: Okay, so kind of lifted. Was it loud? Was it?
1: It was like very loud.
0: Detectives quickly found neighbors who told them they'd seen a truck just like that many times in the neighborhood. They searched DMV records and found the truck. It was registered to a former soldier who had lived on base at Fort Campbell, 24-year-old Jared Long.
3: Jared Long was very much a person of interest at that point.
4: But he's not on base anymore.
3: No.
4: Where is he?
3: We didn't know.
0: So Detective Stokes says law enforcement immediately got busy trying to find him.
5: We actually put an attempt to locate out all surrounding states and counties from here to Colorado where he was from. And in fact, he was stopped by a trooper in Colorado.
4: He must have really hightailed it out of Kentucky to get to Colorado that fast.
5: Quick.
4: When he was pulled over, was he driving a raised white truck?
5: He was in a light gray Dodge pickup truck that was lifted with large tires and loud exhaust, matching the description of our witness.
4: So you're thinking you might have your man here?
5: Yes.
0: He might have thought he had his man, but police decided the fact that Jared's truck matched the description of the eyewitness wasn't enough to arrest him.
3: They stalled as long as they could, I think, and ultimately had to let him go.
4: That's potential evidence driving away. Who knows what's in that truck, what's
3: yes.
4: on his clothes. I mean, it could all be destroyed.
3: That was all evidence, potential evidence that we wanted to get our hands on and had no ability to do so at that time.
4: That's tough.
3: Very tough.
0: But detectives pressed on, and while trying to figure out who Jared Long was and why he would want Vince dead, they uncovered new information about their main witness, Jesse.
6: Coming up, Jesse's neighbors reveal that they too had seen Jared's truck outside Jesse's house.
7: How often would you see that vehicle there over that period while Vincent was deployed?
8: Maybe two or three times a week.
6: When Dave

0: At Fort Campbell, Jessie Goslin was talking to a military investigator, giving possible clues about her husband's killer. Meanwhile, Detective Stokes and others from the Christian County Sheriff's Department thought they were onto something. They believed they'd located the truck from the crime scene and knew the name of the driver, Jared Long. Now, they needed to know why he would be involved in Vince's murder.
1: Our unit's detectives, along with the CID agents from Fort Campbell, did a neighborhood canvass on post.
0: And what they discovered was a bombshell. Neighbors said they'd seen Jared's truck, not just in the area, but parked in Jesse's driveway. Kay Ray lived next door.
2: I would see him driving the truck with her and the three kids. I would see her driving the truck with the three kids.
0: And what she said next really got the investigator's attention.
3: How often, on a weekly basis, would you see that vehicle there over that period of time while Vincent was deployed?
2: Maybe two or three times a week.
4: As you looked deeper into this potential relationship between Jared and Jesse, how serious was it?
1: From what we could gather, they lived together on base. And if Sergeant Goslin came home for any reason, then Jared Long would leave for a couple of days while he was here.
0: It was stunning. Stokes was now convinced Jesse was not the devoted army wife she seemed to be. Instead, she was at the center of a deadly love triangle.
4: Both men in love with Jesse.
1: Correct.
4: Jesse in love with one man?
1: I believe so.
0: To the detective, evidence that Jared and Jesse were a couple was piling up. Like when police ran the plates of the car Jesse was driving the night of the murder.
1: They came back to Jesse Goslin and Jared Long.
0: They owned a car together. By now, police had had enough of Jesse's shifting stories and confronted her with what they knew.
3: Jesse, we know there wasn't a black guy.
5: There was.
3: We know that his truck was there.
5: It was
3: everything
5: not.
3: Everything that witnesses said has been true.
5: No.
3: Yeah, very true.
5: No.
0: He told her they knew all about her romantic relationship with Jared. Jesse admitted she and Jared hung out together, but continued to deny there was anything sexual between them.
1: She said they were friends, and he stayed there on the couch, and that was it.
0: Jesse did admit she and Vince were going through a tough time, but she claimed they were working things out.
5: I've always reassured Vince that I'm not just going to walk away from you.
3: Yeah.
5: I'm not that person. I'm not going to leave you.
6: We were planning on doing marriage counseling. He actually called Friday before we left.
0: And besides, she said Vince knew all about Jared.
6: Vince knew that he had been staying in the house.
0: But investigators didn't believe her. More than 3 hours into Jesse's interview, after repeatedly denying she and Jared had a romantic relationship,
6: because we did not have sex,
0: Jesse finally changed her story.
6: There was times when I was drunk. Yes, I'm sure we had sex. Yeah. I knew that Jared loved me.
3: Right.
6: And I know he loves my kids.
3: Okay.
7: He shot him 9 times.
0: When investigators told prosecutor Lynn Pryor that Jesse had admitted to having a romantic relationship with Jared, she knew this was a big moment.
7: They were planning a life together.
4: That could be a motive.
7: Absolutely a motive. Because who was in their way of being together for the rest of their life? Her husband.
0: And Jesse had another possible motive. As a military wife, she would receive a big payout from her husband's life insurance policy. $450,000.
7: She certainly could have benefited greatly from the death of her husband.
0: Before Jesse's 8-hour interview was over, she had admitted to seeing Jared the day before the murder.
6: He wanted to meet me at the motel while he was in town. I said, fine. We had lunch, and we talked, and we didn't have sex.
0: But it wasn't the sex investigators were interested in. Jesse had one more story to tell. She claimed that Jared had talked to the drug dealers, and if he roughed up Vince, somehow that would satisfy them. Then she said Jared told her what her job would be.
6: And he told me, you need to meet me on this road. You need to pull down to the shoulder where you can pull off. I'm going to say husband straight.
0: But the prosecutor and detectives weren't buying it. Instead, without realizing it, Jesse had finally given them what they needed.
4: why is there now enough to arrest her?
7: Because she's admitted her part in getting Vincent to the location where he was ultimately killed. In Kentucky, being an accomplice to murder is the same as actually committing the murder.
8: That grieving wife, hysterical by the side of the road, getting sick in front of police, was charged with her husband's murder.
9: Let me see your hand. Now step out of the truck.
8: As for Jared Long, because of Jesse's admission that she and Jared had a plan to harm Vince, police now had enough to arrest him too. They tracked him down again, this time near his home in Colorado.
1: They did a felony stop, called him out, made him go prone on the ground, and placed him in cuffs.
4: They had a warrant to search his truck this time?
1: Colorado authorities were able to obtain a search warrant for Mr. Long's truck.
7: They found a shell casing that ultimately was matched to the shell casings found at our murder scene. And they swabbed the truck, which eventually led to evidence that indicated gunshot residue had been left in several places around his vehicle.
10: Can I ask you to take that seat over there?
11: Yes, sir.
8: Colorado police brought Jared in for questioning. Unlike Jesse, he didn't hesitate to talk about his romantic relationship with her.
11: We hooked up a while back. It was sometime around September. And we started going out, and the next thing I knew, we were living together. I knew she was married. I knew it was horrible, but...
8: He also admitted to being in Kentucky on the day of the murder, but he says he left before dark.
10: What do you think you left?
11: About 5:30.
8: What he didn't know was Jesse had already pointed the finger at him.
10: She has spoken with the detectives, and she has told them about the plan that you guys had.
11: Excuse me?
10: But she puts her and Vince and you at the scene. And the witness puts you and your truck at the scene. But you need to help us out at this point, Jared, and explain to us what happened there.
11: I believe at this point I need to say stop, and I believe I need a lawyer.
10: Okay.
11: Because this has gone well beyond what I'm capable of, so...
8: They now had two suspects in custody. And as for that drug dealer story, Detective Stokes says that was just a hoax Jesse cooked up to throw off police. And she told the story to several people, including her neighbors, the Rays, who unwittingly corroborated her story.
4: Did you ever find any evidence that Vince was involved in some type of drug deal gone bad?
1: No.
4: That men were out to get him and his family?
1: No, we did not. We couldn't find anything that would take us there other than her story.
8: Janet, Vince's surrogate mom, was horrified when she learned that Jesse, the woman who had seemed so good for Vince, was now implicated in his murder.
12: I was devastated. I was like, why is she arrested?
4: Did you think she was capable of killing
12: Never.
4: Vince?
12: Never. Why? There's divorce. Why wouldn't she just get a divorce?
13: Do you swear or affirm that the statement you've given is true to the best?
8: But even with Jesse's story and the evidence against Jared, the case was far from closed. An unexpected twist was about to put the whole investigation into a tailspin.
4: Did you worry that one or both of them could get away with murder?
14: Coming up.
7: I was livid.
14: Is their case about to collapse?
12: I was devastated all over again.
14: When Date

0: Prosecutor Lynn Pryor already felt she had a solid case against Jared Long. And after his arrest, police found even more evidence in his truck.
1: There was one spot of blood that belonged to Vincent Goslin on the backpack of Jared Long.
2: This is bingo right here.
1: This is more evidence than I've had in most of the murder cases I've prosecuted.
2: How do you explain the victim's blood on your backpack when you're hundreds of miles away?
1: You can't, unless you're the person that killed him.
0: But Pryor knew the case against Jesse wasn't as airtight.
1: It was very much a circumstantial case because there was no physical evidence implicating her.
2: Did you worry that that wouldn't be enough to get a conviction?
1: Somewhat, yes. Jared Long was not willing to give us anything to help out with regard to implicating Jesse, but we knew that it was her involvement that got Jared to where Vincent was killed.
2: How were you going to prove that?
1: With her own words.
0: But then entered defense attorney Mark Bryant. He represented Jared Long, and he had a plan that could benefit Jesse too. His strategy was to get Jesse's interview with police thrown out. And how would he do that?
3: Mrs. Goslin had told the local police department that she didn't want to talk, that she wanted a lawyer.
4: I wanted an attorney and I wanted to know what my husband is.
3: And so under the law, you have to break up any questioning. And they did. And they sent her back home to Fort Campbell.
0: But you might remember after that, her friend convinced Jesse to go speak to the military police on base.
3: Jesse Goslin spent 8 hours with the police. After that very day, she said she wasn't going to talk without a lawyer. So it was just a different police agency.
0: Bryant argued in front of a circuit judge. Since Jesse had already asked for a lawyer, the military police should never have questioned her. The judge agreed.
3: He made a decision that confession that she made implicating our client should be set aside because the law enforcement agency for the military police should have followed the same rules that the earlier police department in Christian County had followed during that day.
0: Jesse Goslin's statement was thrown out. The news hit Vince's family hard.
5: Hearing the news that Vince was killed was horrible. But what the justice system did was unfair. When they threw that out of court, I was devastated all over again. And we thought that she was going to walk away. We thought that they were going to get away with it.
0: But Prosecutor Pryor wasn't going down without a fight. She filed a motion with the Kentucky Court of Appeals. Jesse and Jared, meanwhile, were out and about, relatively free.
2: How did you feel about both Jesse and Jared being out on house arrest with just ankle bracelets?
1: I was livid. I argued to the best of my ability to the judge about why someone that was charged with such a heinous murder should be out on an ankle monitor. And none of the arguments that I made were convincing to the judge.
0: Then everyone waited and waited. 4 long years went by before the appeals court finally reached a decision and sided with the prosecution.
2: What's that moment like when you get word that it's been overturned and that the statement will be allowed?
1: I was very much relieved.
0: Pryor considered her options and concluded that of the two, Jared deserved the harshest punishment.
1: Jared Long was the one who pulled the trigger 9 times. Jared Long was the one who took the life of Vincent Goslin. So we wanted to make sure he received the maximum punishment that he could for this crime.
0: To do that, the prosecutor needed not only Jesse's videotaped statement, she needed Jesse to tell a jury the whole story that she and Jared planned to murder Vince.
1: We needed her testimony about the reasons why they planned to kill Vincent and the way that they planned it out.
0: So the prosecutor made an offer. If Jesse pleaded guilty to complicity to murder and would testify against Jared, she would recommend a sentence of 22 and a half years behind bars.
2: She agreed to this plea deal?
1: She did, after long talks and very heated discussions.
0: So now, with time served, the woman who had played the victim, betrayed her husband and lover, could spend less than 14 years behind bars.
2: Some people think the sentence is too light.
1: I don't disagree with that the sentence was too light. But after discussions with law enforcement, with family members, we determined that it was worth it to have her to be able to say in her own words what happened and why.
6: A different prosecutor then took over the case against Jared Long. His name was Mark Blankenship. And as he looked over the case, he came to a different conclusion about who was most responsible.
7: I felt that the mastermind of the crime was Jesse. She didn't pull the trigger, but without her, this doesn't happen. What bothered me was that the bar got set at 22 years for the mastermind of the crime.
6: So Blankenship did what he thought he had to be fair, and offered Jared a deal too. 30 years in prison for pleading guilty to first-degree murder. Jared agreed.
2: Jared, at times, is sort of being portrayed as this kind of victim, a little bit of Jesse, that she was the mastermind. But Vince was shot 9 times in the head and the face.
7: Oh, I know.
2: I mean, you cannot discount that.
7: No.
2: For anything.
7: No, it bothers me. He should have gotten more than 30 years.
6: Tim, Vince's cousin, was torn about Jared's punishment.
8: Jesse, she should have got more time than he did. Because she manipulated him.
2: Is that the Jesse you knew? This master manipulator?
8: Obviously, she must have been manipulating us because I would have never pegged her.
9: I believe that she should do life.
6: As for Janet, the woman who stepped in as Vince's mother, it's hard for her to describe the pain she feels. She watched her surrogate son go from a tough kid to a tough soldier. He became a good and honorable man, only to have it all needlessly taken away.
5: He wasn't my biological child, but my heart, you can't tell that to my heart. I love that boy, and it's not fair that he was taken from his children or from his family. He had so much potential. He had gone so far.
10: That's all for now. I'm Lester Holt. Thanks for joining us.
11: It was just such a shock. Not even for a second did it ever enter my mind that he would be in danger. It's hard to even imagine that someone could be so evil.
12: At last, his dream had come true. New wife, new stepdaughter. A whole new start.
11: Almost an instant family for him. Just seemed perfect.
12: And that's what made what happened so baffling. Suddenly, he was dead on the floor.
13: Otherwise healthy 41-year-old men usually do not drop dead.
14: Correct. Some things just aren't adding up.
12: Could this be murder? There were suspicions from the start, and they came from his wife.
15: You believe there's a possibility that your husband was poisoned?
12: Poison? Who could have wanted him dead? Police zeroed in on someone at work.
13: He was pretty angry about that accusation.
14: Yeah, he was initially very angry about it, yes.
13: Angry enough to kill?
14: Who knows?
12: Was his new wife in danger too?
16: I am scared to death.
12: Brace yourself, because this killer was stone cold evil.
11: Wow, this has got me shaken.
12: I'm Lester Holt, and this is Dateline. Here's Josh Mankiewicz with The Devil in Disguise.
17: In this world, we like to think that we can tell the difference between good and evil. But sometimes evil puts on a mask and comes to life's party as its opposite. A loved one. A friend. Someone we think we can help. And by the time we figure out that we're wrong, it's too late. And so with that in mind, meet Frank Rodriguez, a guy who went looking for troubled souls.
18: He was very drawn towards people that were broken. Even though I don't have a lot, I just want, what I have, I want to give.
17: Frank gave a lot, did a lot of good in his life, until he ran across another soul who was not just troubled or broken, but pure evil.
19: Oh, God!
17: Frank grew up in rural Illinois, one of 6 kids, He played football, loved baseball. His sisters, Carmen and Shirley, remember most that he loved kidding around with his siblings.
18: Dry sense of humor. He'd say something and you're not sure if you're supposed to laugh at it, but he was joking.
16: You know, funny jokes and little tricks and things. Prankster is what the word I'm going for.
17: After high school, Frank joined the Navy. It was around that time that he married a local girl. But that line about the sea being a jealous mistress is true.
16: His first wife was tired of him traveling all over and being gone for 6 months at a time. After he got out, he was really kind of a lost soul. He just really didn't know what he wanted to do. And then she ended up leaving him anyway.
17: After the divorce, Frank was at loose ends. Different jobs, different relationships. He felt as if he were floundering until he found, first, religion.
20: Is there any questions?
21: No, Sergeant!
17: And then a place called Angel Gate Academy.
16: He just loved that job. He loved working with the kids.
17: Angel Gate was run by the California National Guard from its base in San Luis Obispo on California's central coast. It was a military academy where city kids who were headed in the wrong direction learned order, discipline, and respect.
22: How was Frank with the kids?
23: Frank was awesome with the kids.
17: Chad Holloway was Frank's supervisor and friend.
23: If they were acting out, he would kind of like say things to get them to do the right thing. Plus, he kind of like used me as a bad guy.
22: Good cop, bad cop.
23: Exactly. Frank was always a good cop.
17: As rewarding as it was for Frank to help his students learn skills for a successful life, he also found it thrilling to take these city kids kayaking or camping, or just to hang out by the ocean, which many of them had never even seen. It also left him wanting kids of his own.
23: I remember him talking a lot about he wanted to have kids. I mean, he wanted kids really bad. He wanted to start a family.
17: His sisters say Frank thought his faith would guide him there.
16: He was big into believing that God was going to give him signs of what was good for his life.
17: And then one day at church, Frank ran into a woman he worked with at Angel Gate.
16: He called Mom to tell her that he had met this woman, Angelina, and that she was his soulmate. And our mom was excited. Oh my goodness, she called me up. She was so excited. Frank's met someone.
17: Her name was Angelina Morales. She had also been in the military. She was as devout a Christian as Frank. Their romance was a whirlwind. They met in February and married in April. Angelina had a 9-year-old daughter named Autumn, so instant family.
24: I liked Frank. Frank was a really good guy, seemed very down to earth.
22: And good for her.
24: Seemed very good for her.
17: Tom Fuller is Autumn's dad and Angelina's ex.
22: Usually, guy in your position, not too crazy about the husbands who come after him.
24: With Frank, it was different.
17: At the wedding, Frank vowed to be a good husband, and he made a promise to Autumn to be a great stepdad. Then Frank, who loved working with kids, was offered a teaching job in Los Angeles. Frank's life seemed to be coming together the way he had always prayed that it would. At least, that's how it seemed.
22: When was the last time you saw Frank?
23: I saw Frank the Tuesday after Labor Day 2000.
17: Frank wanted to earn some extra money, and he agreed to chaperone a group of new students on their way to Angel Gate. He rode with them on a bus from L.A. to San Luis Obispo, where he met up with his old friend and boss, Chad.
22: How'd he look?
23: Frank looked absolutely terrible.
17: 4 days later, Frank Rodriguez was dead.
10: What had happened to Frank? When we come back, a warning from his wife.
25: I said, please don't come.
15: You believe there's a possibility that your husband was poisoned.
10: Who could possibly want to do him harm?
25: He looked at Frank and went dead on, eye to eye.
10: When Dateline continues.
17: It was September of 2000. Frank Rodriguez was finally coming into his own a new bride, a new family, a new job. But then, at 3 a.m., after just 5 months of marriage, Frank's new bride, Angelina, found him unconscious on their bedroom floor and called for help. It was too late. Frank Rodriguez was dead. His family was stunned. He'd been a healthy man.
16: My mother called me after Angelina called her on the day that Frank died. And Mom just said she lost it. She started screaming and just slammed the phone. It was horrifying.
17: He was only 41. Frank left behind a widow and a 9-year-old stepdaughter to whom Frank had become very close.
22: How'd your daughter react to Frank dying?
24: She was devastated, but she was also very confused.
17: She wasn't the only one confused. The coroner's office found no obvious cause of death, natural or unnatural. No heart attack, no trauma, nothing. Toxicology tests found a little Vicodin in Frank's system, but not enough to kill anyone. His family was at a loss, especially his wife Angelina, who seemed to be groping for answers, trying to make sense of what happened to Frank.
16: She called me almost every day to talk about it. She thought he was killed and she thought he was poisoned.
17: The idea seemed, on the face of it, crazy. Who would want to kill Frank?
16: I just didn't know what to think. It was just such a shock.
17: Homicide detectives were called in, even though there was zero evidence of a homicide.
22: Any chance that this was going to turn out not to be a murder and that what Frank died of was either natural causes or food poisoning or something like that?
0: Absolutely. Absolutely.
17: L.A. County Sheriff's homicide detective Brian Steinwand says his job was just to keep moving forward.
0: We were dependent upon what the coroner's office was doing, what they would find or wouldn't find. But in the meantime, you can't stop investigating.
17: So a few days after Frank's death, they spoke with Angelina about her suspicions.
1: We were here because we understand there's a you have some information or believe there's a possibility that your husband was poisoned.
17: Angelina had a lot to tell the detectives about Frank's final days, about what she thought had happened to him, and why.
1: So we're going to start from the beginning.
17: Angelina said that after his trip on the bus to Angel Gate, Frank got sick with what they both thought at first was stomach flu.
25: It wasn't like a constant, it was like maybe once every half hour, and grow a little bit up.
17: But then Frank got so sick that Angelina took him to the ER. The doctor said all Frank needed was rest and fluids, and he'd get better. But 2 days later, Frank was dead, and Angelina now told detectives she didn't believe it had been the stomach flu at all. She thought that something happened to Frank on that trip to Angel Gate.
1: Was he feeling okay when he went up?
25: Oh, yeah. I even got up with him that morning.
17: Angelina told detectives she had urged Frank not to chaperone those students, and specifically, not to go back to Angel Gate.
1: Did you tell him before he went? Were you concerned?
25: Oh, yeah. We argued. I said, please don't go.
17: She was worried that Frank, who was so trusting, wouldn't be safe.
25: I mean, he looks for the good in everybody. You know, he thinks everybody can change.
17: Angelina then said why she was afraid. It turned out that when she and Frank worked together at Angel Gate, they became involved in something potentially dangerous.
25: We're both very strong Christians. So we would pray together over the program. We are both very prophetic. Where some people would call it their gut. And we both recognize and knew of situations there.
17: The situations? Angelina said she and Frank became convinced a person working at Angel Gate was engaged in inappropriate behavior with some of the students. Angelina said she'd reported the man to authorities, and he now had a motive to hurt her or Frank.
25: This person had said, if anybody jeopardized my job, I will kill them. He looked at Frank, and he went like this, and he went, oh, right, I mean, dead on, eye to eye.
17: Despite her fears, Angelina said that night when Frank returned from Angel Gate, he told her everything seemed fine there.
25: they were great. They walked up to me, they hugged me, they, you know, said they missed me, and somebody in the office, he didn't say who, I think he knew I'd be pissed off. He said, somebody in the office said, am I hungry or thirsty, and gave me Gatorade and cookies.
17: But now she wondered, was there something in that Gatorade? Did that friendly welcome hide something much more sinister? Because the man Angelina said had offered Frank food and drink was the same man Angelina had accused, the same man she said had threatened Frank months earlier.
25: My instincts are usually pretty right on. At least that's my track record for myself.
1: And your instincts right now are what?
25: Sergeant Holloway.
17: Sergeant Holloway. Chad Holloway. Frank's former boss. Frank's friend.
2: Coming up.
23: I was beyond mad. I can't even describe how angry I was.
2: Chad Holloway, from friend to suspect.
22: Did you say you would like to put your gun to the head of the person that was doing this?
23: Something to that effect, I did.
2: When Dateline

0: 10 days after Frank Rodriguez died, he was honored like a fallen soldier at the military cemetery in Riverside, California.
1: It was very hard to come out here for the funeral.
0: Angelina's daughter, Autumn, who was in the house when Frank died, said goodbye in a way only a child could.
1: Autumn put a teddy bear in Frank's coffin. She was a sweet little girl. She really was.
0: That last goodbye was a struggle for Frank's family.
1: It was very hard on Mom. She did go into a very deep depression after that.
0: As the people who loved him mourned, detectives with the Los Angeles Sheriff's Department were trying to find answers. They drove 200 miles north to the rolling hills and small-town charm of San Luis Obispo, to Angel Gate, to check out Angelina's unsettling story, that she had accused Frank's friend Chad Holloway of misconduct with students, that Chad was furious over that, and that all of it might be the reason behind Frank's unexplained death.
2: They were asking us our opinion of who had access to Frank.
0: Richard Ronzon worked at Angel Gate at the time. Ronzon told police he hadn't noticed Chad talking with Frank, but he did remember how upset Chad was about Angelina's charges.
2: Chad was beside himself. I have never seen him that angry.
3: Chad Holloway was pretty angry about that accusation and expressed to some people that he would like to deal very harshly with whoever had done that to him.
4: Yeah, he was initially very angry about it, yes.
3: Angry enough to kill?
4: Who knows? And we don't know Chad Holloway very well yet. We get to know him. That's what we needed to do in this particular case.
0: What detectives call getting to know you doesn't feel quite so friendly when you're a potential murder suspect.
5: I was under the impression, before they talked to me, that they were so convinced I did this, that they had stopped at the sheriff's department, had basically told them to prepare to book me.
3: You're in the crosshairs.
5: I'm in the crosshairs.
3: How'd that conversation go?
5: They come up and asked a lot of questions.
0: Before they ever met Chad, detectives had already learned something important, that the misconduct allegations against him had been thoroughly investigated by local law enforcement and found to be completely baseless. But the detectives also knew a false allegation can still be a very good motive for murder.
3: That's one of the worst things that a teacher or instructor can do to a kid under his or her tutelage or control.
5: Yes.
3: And it's also one of the worst things to be accused of if you didn't do it.
5: That was probably the scariest thing that had ever happened to me in life. I'd been to war. I was in Desert Storm. A lot of things happen in combat. I had never in my life been that scared.
0: Scared, and he admitted, angry.
5: I was beyond mad. I can't even describe how angry I was.
3: Did you say you would like to put your gun to the head of the person that was doing this to you and pull the trigger?
5: Something to that effect, I did.
0: Detectives asked him about that.
3: Something along the lines of, you were the target of false allegations from the wife of a guy who's now dead, and you were pretty angry at the time those false allegations were made.
5: I don't remember.
3: Nearly ruining your life over some phony allegations, that's enough to make a lot of people angry enough to do violence.
5: I guess it could be, yes.
0: But Chad Holloway insisted to detectives and to us, whatever threats he made were out of anger and frustration, and he would never have followed through.
3: When you said that you wanted to take a gun and put it to the head of the person who made those accusations against you, you didn't know it was Angelina you were talking about at the time.
5: I did not.
3: But once you found out it was Angelina who made those accusations, I'm guessing you probably thought about putting your gun to her head.
5: Absolutely not.
3: No?
5: No.
0: Chad also said that what Angelina told detectives about Frank's last visit to Angel Gate never actually happened.
3: Were you working in the office?
5: No, I wasn't working in the office.
3: When you last saw Frank, did you offer him a Gatorade or anything to drink?
5: No.
0: Clearly, someone was lying. The question was, who?
6: coming up.
7: All I heard was ask them about antifreeze.
8: Who and what had killed Frank? Investigators have a secret mission for Sergeant Holloway.
3: You say, I'm in.
5: You better believe it.
8: When Dateline continues.
0: When her husband died suddenly, Angelina Rodriguez quickly shared her suspicions with detectives that Frank had been poisoned by a former co-worker who carried a grudge. But so far, there was no solid evidence against Chad. So detectives also looked at everyone who was close to Frank, including his new wife.
3: You talked to other people about Frank and Angelina's marriage?
4: Yes.
3: And?
4: We find some interesting things out.
0: For one thing, Frank was Angelina's fourth husband, but not necessarily her first choice. People who worked with Angelina and Frank at Angelgate said Angelina initially had her eye on a different guy.
4: She was interested in a gentleman that worked there also that was somewhat of a cowboy, wore cowboy boots, had a hat. All of a sudden, she showed up with like a cowboy up bumper sticker on her car and, a hat in the back seat.
3: All of a sudden, she's a cowgirl.
4: And now she's a cowgirl. And then when he didn't want anything to do with her, she had recognized Frank was a religious man.
3: And the next thing you know,
4: she's got a Bible on her back window of her car and I Love Jesus bumper stickers.
0: To a lot of people, it seemed Angelina was shopping pretty hard for a man. And would do what was necessary to get one.
4: She was pretty much like a chameleon based on some of the behaviors we learned about her when she was working up at the Angel Gate Academy.
0: They learned that after meeting Angelina, Frank had become less close to many of his friends at Angel Gate. Then when the couple moved south, Frank seemed to cut off his own family.
9: He called me in May on Mother's Day and said that I can't talk long, she's monitoring my calls.
0: None of that fit the profile of a loving wife, or later, a grieving widow, when soon after Frank's death, Angelina moved back up north and left behind some of Frank's things.
4: We found it very odd that she took his dress shoes from the service, some of his uniform stuff, some of his medals and stuff like that that he had, and they were all in the trash can.
3: She threw them away?
4: The things in the trash were really shocking, things that you'd think you'd keep from your husband that you loved.
0: All that was curious, but there was one thing above all others that made detectives suspect Angelina might be involved in Frank's death. Something straight out of Homicide 101. It was the way Angelina kept bringing up Frank's life insurance.
10: Frank and I sat down when we got married and said, look, we need to cover our butts. If something should happen to either one of us, we need to take care of each other.
3: How long after Frank died did Angelina call the insurance company to enter a claim?
4: Roughly within 8 hours.
3: So the same day?
4: Same morning.
10: But now the insurance is like, well, they probably won't pay it because it's so new until the coroner says what the cause of death is. Well, what do I do? Just leave my car to the vendor?
0: As the days went on and the coroner still didn't rule, Angelina grew more and more impatient.
11: I have a question.
12: Go ahead.
11: Did you guys get anything at all from the coroner?
0: Angelina kept calling, and Steinwand kept recording those calls.
11: No word from the coroner yet?
12: Well, they don't have anything yet. It takes time for this type of stuff. Unless they know what they're looking for.
0: Detectives saw an opportunity. Remember, they needed the same thing Angelina did, just for different reasons.
4: We need a cause of death, and at this time we're thinking that she knows what that cause of death is.
0: They thought Angelina might be telling the truth about one thing, that Frank had been poisoned. And they also knew what Frank's sister had told them, something very strange that Angelina had said to her.
1: She says, there are lots of ways you could poison someone. She said, for instance, she says, we have a flower out here called oleander.
0: Oleander thrives in warm climates like Southern California. The leaves and flowers are toxic, but only deadly in large quantities or if the poison is somehow concentrated. And Angelina seemed to know how to do that.
1: She said, you can make a tea out of that. You can make a soup out of it. And, it's a poison. When we were riding in the limousine, she pointed right out and said, those are oleander bushes.
0: detectives found Oleander Bush's in another place, Angelina and Frank's backyard. Now they wondered, since Angelina was so eager to get a death certificate and collect the life insurance, would she slip up and tell them Oleander was what killed Frank? They spoke with her again and again, all the while telling her they were gathering evidence against Frank's co-worker, Chad Holloway.
4: We keep asking her, well, Angelina, what poison would Chad Holloway have given Frank?
11: It could be anything. It could be the flowers on the road. It could be something.
12: Flowers on the road?
11: Yeah.
12: Flowers on the road.
11: Those, the heck are those? You know, they grow in the middle of the highway. I think they're azalea.
4: At this point, we believe she knows exactly what it is. There's no doubt.
3: But she's trying to get you to say it.
4: She would rather, I think, have us say it. And, of course, we'd rather have her say it.
0: Try as they might, they couldn't get Angelina to say the word Oleander. Still, she kept calling them about Chad, and one day delivered another clue straight to investigators. Someone had called her, she said, and told her something big.
11: Okay, it was about maybe 5 or 10 after 8.
12: Good morning?
11: Yeah.
12: Uh-huh.
11: Because I was on my way back from dropping my daughter off at school. I would get this call, and it was blocked. They said they wanted to tell me what was going on because they had a lot of respect for Frank, but they couldn't tell me who they were because they know how Holloway is. And they said, you need to know a conversation I had with Holloway. He had said, they do try and track it down. They can't pin me because, and they said,
12: they can't pin me.
11: Can't pin me. It started breaking up, and all I heard was ask them about antifreeze.
3: Antifreeze, not Oleander.
4: Not Oleander this time.
3: Had antifreeze even been on your radar screen at this point?
4: At this point, no, I don't believe it had been.
0: But naming a new poison was only one interesting detail in this conversation. Remember, Angelina had said the anonymous informant called her shortly after 8 a.m.
3: You got her phone records?
4: I got her phone records, yes.
3: And?
4: Lo and behold, there had not been any calls anywhere near incoming or outgoing to Angelina's phone at that time.
0: In trying once again to implicate Chad Holloway, Angelina had implicated herself. Now, detectives again went to see Chad, this time to talk about Angelina.
5: Angelina Rodriguez, that was the last person that I ever wanted to see, ever wanted to hear her name, have anything to do with whatsoever.
3: And then the investigators say to you, we want you to help build the case against her. And you say, I'm in.
5: You better believe it.
8: Coming up.
4: We befriended her. We went to her house.
8: Detectives devise a plan to trap Angelina. But Angelina has a plan of her own.
5: Wow, this has got me shaking.
8: When date

For 3 months, detectives had been talking with Angelina, who was so eager to collect on her husband's life insurance that she'd let slip some tantalizing bits of information. First, that her husband may have been poisoned, and that the poison might be what she called that flower in the road, or possibly antifreeze. Finally, the coroner's report came back. The finding? Frank Rodriguez was killed by ethylene glycol, the key ingredient in antifreeze. The tox screen also found oleander. Now, detectives felt they knew for sure Frank had been murdered. They knew how, and they thought they knew who. Not Chad, but Angelina. But to make this

0: she said, was the killer. But detectives didn't believe her and instead enlisted Chad to help set a trap for her.
1: And the idea is what here?
2: See what kind of mistake she may make.
0: They asked Chad to call Angelina while they listened in. She had done her best to put Chad in the gun sights of law enforcement. Now came his chance to return the favor.
3: Hello?
4: Angelina?
3: Yes?
4: Why did you tell the police that I poisoned Frank with antifreeze?
3: Who is this?
4: My main question, Angelina, is how...
3: How did you get my number?
4: I want it, Angelina. I'm just wondering how in the world... This could ruin my life.
1: At one point you say, Angelina, you're going to ruin my life, which actually, although it's maybe part of the script for that call, it's kind of true, given what she tried to do to you before.
5: It was. But inside, I knew that it's the other way around. You're not going to ruin my life anymore. It's your life that's going to be ruined because of this.
3: You know what? You need to call the investigator. I'm ending this conversation.
4: Okay, Angelina.
0: Then, within a minute of Chad hanging up, Angelina called the cops and gave them quite a different version of the call they had just listened to.
3: I just got a phone call from Holloway.
6: You can literally call again?
3: Yes. He said, how can you, the detectives just told me that they think I killed Frank with antifreeze. And
6: that's what we told him.
3: And he says, I wouldn't go spreading these things or else. And I'm like, what are you talking about? I said, I don't need to be talking to you. And he says, well, they'll never be able to catch me anyway. But he says, you just got to watch your back. He says, you better watch your back.
6: Oh, God. Okay.
3: I am scared to death.
0: What Angelina should have been scared of was that the cops were on to her two obvious lies. This one about what Chad supposedly said to her, and the previous phantom call about antifreeze. But Angelina still hadn't admitted anything, at least not to detectives. Then they found a good friend of Angelina's, a confidant named Palmyra. She told the cops that just months after the wedding, Angelina was already bored with Frank and cheating on him.
2: They were sitting around, I guess like girls do, and talking about killing their husbands, joking around how they would do it.
1: As girls do.
2: As girls probably all do. My wife's probably doing right now.
0: The friend quoted Angelina as saying that she didn't want to divorce Frank because he just bought life insurance.
2: There's another conversation on the telephone with Palmyra. Angelina told her she was making a milkshake for Frank and a special milkshake for him. And Palmyra questioned if Frank was sick, and Angelina told her, not yet.
1: Not yet.
2: Not yet.
0: Of course, Angelina had no idea what the cops knew. She thought they were still investigating Chad, and she was still happy to help them do that. For example, detectives told Angelina, they couldn't figure out how Chad knew when Frank was coming to Angel Gate. He would have had to have known when, they told her, so that he could have his poison ready.
1: And then, miraculously...
2: Miraculously, a fax shows up.
0: It was an Angel Gate roster for the day of Frank's visit, with Frank's name conspicuously written in.
1: This is a fax that, came right to Sheriff's Homicide?
2: Correct.
1: Well, that was convenient.
2: Very convenient.
0: The fax did not include the sender's name, but it did send a clear message.
1: This is the cover sheet to the fax that was received anonymously at Sheriff's Homicide. Why is Chad still free?
0: Chad never knew how hard Angelina had pushed the cops to arrest him.
5: Wow, this has got me shaken.
0: 5 months after her husband's death, police dropped in at Angelina's house.
7: Good morning.
8: Morning.
0: Angelina thinks their next stop will be Chad's place. It won't.
7: Holloway couldn't have done this.
0: For the next 35 minutes, Steinwand and his partner try to get Angelina to give it up. They lay out the facts.
9: The only information, the only person that supplied any information that Frank was poisoned was you. No one else knew that Frank was poisoned.

0: Only you. Only you knew Oleander. In addition to that, antifreeze. Nobody in this entire investigation told us about antifreeze.
1: They tell her the poisons were still in Frank's stomach, which meant he ingested them days after his return from Angel Gate and within hours of his death, meaning Angelina was the only one who could have given them to him. And detectives tell her that all along, while she thought she was playing them, they were playing her.
0: This entire time, we have used everything you said and followed up on everything you've done and said. Quite frankly, it's hard to remember all those lies.
1: Angelina told them they were wrong.
2: I didn't kill my husband.
0: Okay.
2: You can stand up. Are you arresting me?
0: Yes, you are under arrest for the murder of Frank.
2: No! I didn't kill my husband! No!
3: We also have a search warrant for your apartment.
4: Angelina, we can prove that you did.
1: Angelina Rodriguez might seem beaten, but she had a few more punches left in her. Just wait.
2: Please, I didn't kill my husband, I swear.
5: Coming up, a secret plan from inside prison and another undercover sting.
6: Something's happened to your friend.
5: Then, a haunting question from deep in the past. Had Angelina killed before?
7: It was like reliving her death all over again.
5: When date

0: Angelina Rodriguez was charged with the murder of her husband, Frank. It turned out that might not be the worst thing she'd ever done or ever would do.
1: Do you think that if they made it look like a suicide, they'd be bright enough to figure a way to do that?
0: What you're hearing is the wheels of a mind turning. That's Angelina in jail, speaking through the air vents with her neighbor in solitary.
2: They can do it. Robbery gone bad. Or they can make it look like the boyfriend gone mad.
0: Angelina apparently believed the statements of her friend Palmyra about how Angelina was bored with Frank and wanted a life insurance payout were the most damaging evidence against her. So it seemed Angelina made a decision, hire someone to get rid of her friend.
3: This is Angelina inside the county jail trying to set up a hit on Palmyra outside.
4: Correct.
3: To keep her from testifying.
4: Correct.
0: The inmate Angelina was talking with turned her in, and soon detectives were recording Angelina's conversations.
1: If they get cyanide, then, you know, that would do it real quick, you know what I'm saying?
0: If that sounds cold-blooded, consider this. Angelina made clear she'd help care for Palmyra's children. After, that is, she had their mother killed.
1: If it came down to it, I would adopt her kids. That's how much I love her kids. But I don't love her anymore. Does that make sense?
5: You take care of the kids, but she got to go.
1: Yeah. That was what I was thinking.
0: Police told Palmyra what Angelina was up to and asked for her help. This time, they got really creative.
4: We basically staged her death. We'd have her on her bed in her house with a fake bullet hole and fake blood.
3: That picture's pretty convincing.
4: It was very convincing, yes.
0: They sent an undercover cop posing as a bad guy with pictures in hand to visit Angelina in jail.
6: Something's happened to your friend. Okay.
7: Where did you get those from?
6: You need to contact your family. Okay.
7: Oh, my God.
4: Angelina's initial response was, oh, my God. Oh, my God, I was only kidding.
7: I thought you was kidding.
4: Shortly thereafter, it was, oh, my God, I'm going home.
7: I am so ready to go home.
3: You believe she killed her husband?
4: No doubt.
3: And she tried to kill a witness against her.
4: Correct.
3: Anybody else?
4: Her baby.
0: In the course of their investigation into Frank's death, detectives found out that in 1993, Angelina's daughter, Alicia, choked on her pacifier and died. They also learned that Angelina sued the pacifier manufacturer and settled for more than $700,000. What's more, she collected life insurance on her 13-month-old baby, just as she had tried to do with Frank. Detectives reviewed the evidence and came to believe Alicia's death was no accident.
3: You were confident after an investigation that that pacifier was tampered with, that that baby didn't do it and it didn't come apart naturally.
4: Absolutely.
0: Angelina says she did not kill her baby, and she was never charged with that. She did stand trial for the murder of Frank Rodriguez, where a prosecution expert testified that Angelina poisoned Frank at least twice. First with oleander, which made him sick enough to go to the ER but not to kill him. Then, when she was giving him those fluids the doctor ordered, she was dosing them with antifreeze, which was fatal. The jury found Angelina guilty of first-degree murder for financial gain, but couldn't reach a verdict on whether she tried to kill that witness. And in the sentencing phase, the judge allowed the jury to hear evidence implicating Angelina in her daughter's death. Then the jury agreed on a sentence.
8: You shall be put to death.
0: Even while facing a death sentence, Angelina seemed unfazed. She addressed the court, but admitted only to some errors.
1: I broke and made a few terrible, stupid mistakes, which I regret very much. We all make mistakes. I just picked the wrong time to make mine. But murder is not on that list.
0: Frank Rodriguez thought Angelina was the God-fearing woman of his dreams. He was wrong. Tom Fuller thought she was a nurturing mother who would protect their daughter. He'll never know for sure if he was lured into a terrible mistake. But Chad Holloway understands. He knows now just how close pure evil came to him. He says he's let it go, with the gratitude that, unlike his friend Frank, he at least survived with his reputation and his life intact.
9: People needed to know how evil Angelina was, how many lives she ruined to try to get a little bit of money. And she wasn't going to stop at nothing until she got what she wanted. And I want Angelina to know, you didn't ruin me. You didn't ruin me at all.
0: In the Bible, we are warned that Satan disguises himself as an angel of light. And sometimes, he's pretty good at it.
10: That's all for now. I'm Lester Holt. Thanks for joining us.
11: I'm really sorry. I understand why they hate me. To anyone that's loved him, for the role I played, I'm deeply, deeply sorry.
10: It was right out of a soap opera. The husband, the wife, the affair with a local dentist.
12: I just don't think of myself as someone. Why would he be interested in me, you know?
13: Was it passionate?
12: Yeah.
10: But the script turned dark when her husband turned up dead.
14: Everything was a blur. She just said, found him in his car outside his gym. Words like heart attack and aneurysm.
12: We all assumed it was a health-related death.
15: 40-year-old men don't just drop dead. It's just too many coincidences, shall we say, adding up.
16: They believed it was a poisoning.
15: Someone else was there with him that morning.
17: This is now a murder investigation.
15: 100%.
16: They're hearing about a love triangle.
15: She admitted that she was having an affair.
12: I had nothing to do with his death.
10: This small town is full of secrets. Is murder one of them?
18: The plot was just beginning to thicken.
11: Oh my God, this can't be happening now.
10: I'm Lester Holt, and this is Dateline. Here's Andrea Canning with The Good Husband.
19: A new love makes the world seem a little brighter.
12: He had a very smooth, I want to say almost sexy way about him.
19: Makes the heart beat a little faster.
13: Was it passionate?
12: Yeah.
19: But when that love is forbidden.
13: I was like, what? How can that be? How could I not have known?
19: A family would wonder if other secrets might be hidden.
14: Why would you do this? How could you be so irresponsible?
18: The whole thing was an atrocity. It wasn't a tragedy, it was an atrocity.
19: It all began just a couple of hours north of New York City. A photographer's dream called the Hudson Valley. Rolling hills, a majestic river, and quaint small towns.
12: Easy, good girl.
19: For Linda Coleman, it was the perfect place to raise a family.
12: Good girl. Well, I grew up in Sarbides, small schools.
13: Do you?
12: Yeah, just involved in sports and things like that.
13: Everyone seems friendly, and it just seems kind of...
12: They're small hometowns, you know.
19: It's where Linda lived with her husband Tom and their family, a loving home where they celebrated birthdays and holidays. Thanksgiving 2011 was a busy time, visiting relatives, overeating, and watching football.
12: He just loved the game of football. He was a Giants fan from a kid.
13: And you took him to his first Giants game.
12: I did. I have pictures of him, like, standing down by the field, like, look at me.
13: Kid in a candy store.
12: Yeah, it was great.
19: Both Linda and Tom had been married before, but this felt like the real deal.
13: What was it about Tom's personality that made him so lovable and made you love him?
12: He had a shyness about him that was sweet. He had like a kind of shy, flirty kind of way. He was just adorable.
19: When it came time to tie the knot, they rolled the dice and eloped.
13: Little White Chapel?
12: A chapel in Bally's. Yep, it was beautiful. Flowers, music, really beautiful.
20: Well, it was unusual. Yeah, walking through a casino and someone's got a wedding gown on.
19: The only guests were Linda's parents and Tom's mom and dad, Marie, and Tom Sr.
13: Did they seem like a good match?
21: They fit. I think they fit, yeah.
19: Both Tom and Linda had kids from their previous marriages, but a few years later, they welcomed a child of their own, Ryan.
12: He would say all along through the pregnancy, I don't care if it's a girl or a boy, I love it either way, you know, but I kind of knew deep down he wanted a boy. And so when he was delivered and he saw it was a boy, he cried. He was so happy, really happy.
13: Did you immediately see a relationship made in Giant's heaven after that?
12: Oh, absolutely.
19: They were a blended family, his, mine, and ours, as they like to call it. Linda had a daughter who lived with her and Tom, while Tom's two kids from his first marriage lived in Colorado, Brad and daughter Jillian.
14: I grew up knowing that my step-siblings were my siblings. It never felt not normal. You know, it felt like at Dad's house, that was my house.
19: And despite the distance, Tom was very close to his oldest kids.
14: I was a daddy's girl, definitely. No doubt about that. He always made sure that whenever Brad and I were in town, that we would have fun. Like, we wouldn't just, you know, be sitting around. We always had fun plans.
19: Jillian and her dad talked on the phone all the time. Thanksgiving weekend, 2011, was no exception.
14: And I remember we hung up and we blew a kiss over the phone like we used to when I was 10 and we hadn't in years, and I thought that was cute.
19: And when the weekend of family and football was over, it was Monday, November 28th. And lucky for Tom, the New York Giants were on TV.
12: We stayed up and watched the football game, a Giants football game. I went to bed.
19: The next morning, as usual, he was up and out of the house before Linda and the kids were even awake.
12: He normally got up to go to the gym around 5:30 and give me a kiss on the forehead.
19: After working out, like clockwork, he always went straight to his job as a physical therapy supervisor. He and Linda usually texted soon after. But when Linda sent him a message that morning...
12: I didn't get a response, and normally Tom's very good at responding. You know, I was getting a little concerned, but, you know, maybe he's in a meeting. Maybe he's, you know, whatever, he's tied up.
19: She wasn't really worried until her phone rang. It was a friend of Tom's named Gil.
12: I got a phone call from Gil saying, have you heard from Tom? And I said, no. Have you heard from Tom? And he said, no, but he didn't show up at work.
13: What's going through your mind? Is there concern or just, oh, maybe he's at the gym?
12: Tom would never miss a morning of work.
19: Linda jumped in her car to retrace her husband's steps, hoping to find him. She never imagined that search would lead where it did.
10: When we come back, Linda's heartbreaking discovery.
12: I saw his car. I was like, oh my God.
10: Tom Coleman had gone to the gym. In fact, he was still there.
12: I was like, wake up. What are you doing? They're looking for you at work.
14: I just was like, oh my God, this can't be happening now.
10: When Dateline continues.
19: Tom Coleman wasn't the kind of guy who didn't return calls from his wife, and he always showed up for work. His family says he loved his job as a physical therapist.
21: He was always dedicated to, you know, his work, and he loved it so much he went to get his doctorate in physical therapy.
13: Was he the type of person who liked helping people?
12: He did. Elderly people just loved him. He was such a sweetheart.
19: So that morning when Tom went MIA, Linda was frantic as she jumped in her car to look for him.
12: He usually goes to the gym and then to work. So I went to the gym and I pulled in, and at first I didn't see his car, but then as I pulled further through, I saw his car. So I just pulled up alongside it and I looked over and I was like, oh my God, he was laying down. And I thought, he fell asleep. Like, he looks like he's sleeping. And so I jumped out of the car and I opened the door and I jumped in and I was like, wake up, what are you doing? They're looking for you at work.
19: But Tom wouldn't wake up. Linda called 911.
22: Wolf denial, what's the address emergency?
23: I'm in the parking lot by Planet Fitness in Kingston. I was looking for my husband and I found him in his car. And I don't know if he's leaving.
13: What did you think had happened to him?
12: At that point, maybe he had a migraine and took some migraine medicine and laid down.
13: But he's not waking up while you're waiting for the ambulance, no matter what you're doing.
12: His hands were really, really cold. And then I realized that his nails were blue.
22: Ma'am, are you able to check to see if his chest is going up and down?
23: I don't think it is.
19: Paramedic Tim Mitzel was one of the first responders.
2: I believe we were here within about 3 minutes of the call.
13: What did you see as soon as you arrived here in the parking lot?
2: Mr. Coleman's car was parked here, and Mrs. Coleman's car was parked here. Mrs. Coleman was on the side. She was very distraught.
13: Did you attempt to resuscitate him?
2: We did not. After my quick examination, I could tell that there was nothing that we could do. He had been deceased for a while.
12: The paramedics just stood there. And I was like, what are you doing? Like, help him. Just get in the car and help him. Like, and they just stood there and they were like, no. I just was like shocked. Like, can you at least try? You know, the one just said, no, he's gone. And he did. He just felt so cold.
13: Did you just feel like this is so unfair?
12: I just was like, oh my God, this can't be happening now. You can't leave us now.
19: Shortly after, Tom's friend Gil called Linda and rushed to the scene. That's him in this dash cam video off to the right, collapsing in grief as he learns the news. Meanwhile, first responders and arriving officers process the scene.
13: Anything unusual about his body, or did he just look peaceful?
2: His trousers were open just a little bit. His collar was undone. His shirt was kind of pulled out. And he was reclined back in his car, and I felt like he looked like he took a nap and didn't wake up. There was a little presumption that it may have been a heart attack or, you know, cardiac event or something had happened. He was a large man.
19: But since Tom's death was what police call an unattended death, there had to be an investigation. Mike Thomas and Kyle Berardi both worked the case for the Ulster Police Department. They took note of how Linda, the wife, was reacting at the scene.
13: Her demeanor, was it exactly what you would expect from a wife making a discovery like this?
5: 100%. There was nothing out of the ordinary with her reaction, her words. It was more hysteria.
19: Police escorted Linda down to the station to ask her questions about Tom's health.
5: She had mentioned to us that he had hypertension, he had sleep apnea, which, if you're not familiar with sleep apnea, unfortunately, they ultimately stop breathing at certain times during the night.
13: That sounds dangerous.
5: Absolutely. He was diagnosed by his doctor as having a severe case of sleep apnea.
13: Did you kind of think that this was going to be an open and shut case once you got the autopsy results?
5: Yeah, absolutely. And that, unfortunately, was not the outcome the next day.
19: Instead, the results would turn this tragedy into a tangled mystery.
10: Coming up.
15: 40-year-old men don't just drop dead like that.
10: A blockbuster new clue.
13: What did that video show?
5: We were able to observe a white SUV arrive in the parking lot. Someone else was there with him that morning.
10: When Dateline continues.

0: Just after a busy Thanksgiving weekend, Linda Coleman found herself surrounded by family and friends again. This time, it was not to celebrate, but to grieve. Tom, her husband of 10 years, was dead.
1: I think she was just in such a state of shock that it's almost like she wasn't there.
0: Linda's sister, Deborah, raced to Saugerties.
1: My family were there, my parents, and there were some friends that had gathered, some of the close friends.
0: There were so many people to tell. Tom's siblings broke the news to his parents.
2: When I came home at 3 o'clock, all my children were at my house. They were told that it looked like a cardiac event and he didn't survive it. But we just couldn't believe it.
3: Why didn't you believe it?
4: Well, he was always in good shape. Exercised and everything. All right, he's a little overweight, but still, he tried to, you know, he was healthy.
0: His daughter Jillian and son Brad found out from their mom Michelle, Tom's ex-wife.
5: She just looked at both of us and, no beating around the bush, just said, "Your dad is dead." And everything was a blur. I mean, words like heart attack and aneurysm kept flying at me and none of it was registering. It was just utter heartbreak.
6: The three of us stood together, hugging, and then collapsed onto the floor. But it did seem to be a really long time that we just didn't let go of each other.
0: They flew to New York and joined the growing crowd at Tom and Linda's house.
5: Linda was a wreck. She needed help standing up sometimes. She was just riddled with grief.
0: As the Colemans made funeral arrangements, investigators met with the medical examiner to nail down the cause of Tom's death. What they heard changed everything.
7: It was undetermined pending toxicology results.
0: The medical examiner explained there was no evidence of a heart attack, aneurysm, or any health-related event.
8: Now you got an undetermined cause of death on a 40-year-old male, which 40-year-old men don't drop dead like that.
3: Are you still thinking that this could be medical, or are you starting to think we could have a homicide on our hands?
8: You can think both at that point in time, because we've had to wait for toxicology reports to come back to come up with a cause of death. But in the meantime, we're thinking, I would say, thinking the worst.
7: Until we can disprove that it's not a homicide, you've got to treat it as such.
0: Crime scene techs worked on Tom's car and took swabs for clues, while detectives set out to learn more about his movements on the day he died. Linda told police the last time she saw Tom was the night before, watching football. She assumed he left for the gym the following morning around 5:30, so investigators pulled security video of the parking lot to see what that could tell them. It was dark and grainy, but revealed a lot.
7: In the video itself, we were able to observe a white SUV arrive in the parking lot of Planet Fitness, and that was about 4:30 in the morning. 10 minutes later, we actually see Thomas Coleman's vehicle pull into the parking lot and park right next to this white SUV. That's when we knew that obviously someone else was there with him that morning.
3: The plot really thickened, I'm sure, after seeing that video.
7: Yes.
9: So this is the Planet Fitness right here?
10: This is Planet Fitness to your right.
9: This is where
10: Tom worked out every morning. I'll pull into Tom's spot.
0: Bill Weishaupt is a retired FBI agent and the chief investigator for the Ulster County District Attorney. He showed us in the light of day what's hard to see in that grainy video.
11: This is exactly where Tom was parked, right here, which is, as you can see, it's a great distance away from the Planet Fitness where he normally worked out, and so this would not be a normal parking spot to pull into at that hour in the morning to work out in that gym.
3: And the mystery SUV pulled up where?
11: Mystery SUV pulled up right here. So they're both facing, this is north.
3: Could you identify a person, a make, a model of the car? What details were you getting?
11: No, it was pitch black. These lights were not providing any illumination at all. The only thing we could observe was that the two vehicles were parked side by side for about 30, 35 minutes.
0: The mystery SUV left around 5:30 a.m. But Tom's car never moved.
3: What does that tell you?
11: There had to be contact between the two to meet at this point at that hour. So we knew now that someone had met with him prior to his death. and we now have to figure out who that is.
0: Easier said than done, of course.
3: We just pulled up here, and lo and behold, there's a white SUV here beside us. There is a white SUV there. There is a white SUV there. Once you think about it, there's a lot of white SUVs. They're everywhere.
11: They're everywhere.
0: But thanks to the video, investigators now thought they had an important lead to help narrow their search.
11: Whoever Tom was interacting with in this white SUV, he was expecting him and he knew him.
0: Time for investigators to start looking at Tom's inner circle, picking apart his simple suburban life.
3: Linda Coleman, I would imagine, would be someone that you would want to look closely at.
11: No question. If there's a death that is not a natural death, you look at the closest people first, usually the spouse.
12: Coming up.
6: He did want to talk to me.
12: Soon, they discover another reason to take a look at Linda Coleman.
13: Me and Linda, we have a relationship. So.
14: Sexual relationship, I'm assuming?
3: He's having an affair with Linda Coleman.
15: It caught us all off guard.
12: When Dateline continues.
0: With no obvious medical explanation for Tom Coleman's death, Ulster police decided to treat it as a possible homicide, but said nothing to his family.
4: We just had to just sit back and wait till we found a cause of death. And that's what we did. We just sat back.
0: For Tom's parents, burying their firstborn was excruciating. But something the funeral director said gave them comfort.
4: When people die, and if they're well respected, people come from all over.
2: And they did. I had relatives from Rochester, Long Island, New Jersey, Virginia, even from California.
3: How moved were you at the funeral as you heard people speak about Tom and all the love that was in that room?
4: Just crying all the time. Mm-hmm.
5: Walking into the wake was probably one of the hardest things I've ever done. I waited for all my siblings, and all four of us walked in arm, faces down, just bawling. And we walked up to the coffin and just all almost just collapsed together and just wept.
0: Detectives discreetly sent an officer to the funeral home to observe. If Tom's death was a homicide, they wanted to keep an eye on Linda, but they also needed to find out if Tom had any enemies.
8: From speaking to everyone, including her, Tom was just a great guy. He was a middle-class man, hardworking, loved his family, would do anything for them. We couldn't find any enemies in the world that would want to do anything against Tom.
3: You had a real mystery you had to solve here.
8: Oh, absolutely.
0: Investigators were interested in speaking to anyone close to Tom, including his good friend who raced to the scene that morning. Gilberto Nunez was his full name, and he was a prominent local dentist, originally from the Dominican Republic.
16: How long, I guess, have you known him?
13: I know him for like 4 years, but we were like starting like a friendship like around 3 years ago.
16: Okay.
0: Gil seemed to know a lot about Tom's life, his work hours, his marriage, even his medical history.
16: Any medical conditions that you know of?
13: Yes, that I know of, he had sleep apnea.
0: Investigators also fished for information about Tom's wife.
16: How's Linda doing, I guess? Have you talked to her since
13: Yeah, I've been there. I go, go to the house.
16: How's she doing?
13: She's not doing too good.
16: Yeah.
13: She's really, really, really bad.
16: Mm-hmm.
13: She's in bad shape.
0: But that wasn't all Gil had to say about Linda Coleman. He had something far more interesting to share with the detectives.
13: I don't know if you guys know, but anyway, me and Linda, we have a relationship, so.
16: Okay. Sexual relationship, I'm assuming?
3: What's that moment like when he reveals he's having an affair with Linda Coleman?
8: I think it caught us all off guard because that was the first time we discovered that. We had no reason to ask him about that type of relationship with Linda.
16: How long ago did that start?
13: Probably like a year.
16: A year?
13: Yeah.
0: And Gil revealed yet another detail that was even more surprising.
16: Did Tom know about that?
13: Oh, yeah.
16: He knew?
13: He knew about our relationship.
16: Okay.
13: He found out sometime in the summer.
0: Gil said that not only did Tom know about the affair, the two men continued their friendship.
13: And he saw that I was honest about it, and he was honest about it too. Mm-hmm. So we got pretty close. I mean, to the point of, like, he got me into football, which I didn't have a clue.
3: How crazy is this, though, that Tom continued to hang out with Gilberto? They stayed friends even after he finds out he's sleeping with his wife.
7: Better man than I am. It's just not the norm. It's not something that you see.
3: I mean, is your head starting to spin a little bit?
8: We're trying to get a hold of what we got now because it, you know, stemmed from unattended death in the parking lot of a fitness club to now we got all this. So, and within days, the things are starting to pile up.
3: Now I would imagine you more than ever need to talk to Linda Coleman.
7: We do.
6: They did want to talk to me a few days after, and one of the first questions was, what is your relationship with Gilberto Nunez?
12: Coming up.
1: Did he kiss you while you were in the chair?
6: Yeah, which blew me away.
3: You're just living in almost two different lives?
6: I had real life and then I had fantasy life.
12: Passion, secrets, anger.
6: He comes right at me with it. What the hell's going on?
3: It's so scandalous.
6: And I said, this is what's been going on.

0: Tom Coleman's cause of death was still a mystery, but detectives now had a juicy love triangle smack in the middle of their investigation. They asked Linda to come down to the station to share her side of the story.
1: I told him everything. I didn't care anymore. At that point, I wasn't hiding a thing.
2: How did you meet Gilberto Nunez?
1: I met him at my son's kindergarten orientation.
2: He had a child in the same kindergarten,
1: kindergarten class.
2: A son?
1: Yes.
0: That was in 2009. Gil was married then, and the two couples started socializing.
1: We all seemed to like each other and were friendly, and they would just say, hey, you want to go out to dinner or whatever, and okay.
2: And then you started to get to know him better? Was it
1: over time, yeah.
2: Through school events, or?
1: And through that, and then our sons both did karate together. They're in the same karate class.
0: Tom and Gil also hit it off and became close, talking sports and watching Giants games. And like Tom, Gil was a hands-on dad. He went to all his son's karate classes, where he would see Linda.
1: Gil and I would sit next to each other and just talk. And this was like three times a week for an hour.
2: What was it about Gilberto that you liked?
1: Very friendly, very personable.
0: A year went by before Linda says she realized something was happening between them.
1: Every time he would leave, he would give me a kiss goodbye.
2: On the lips?
1: For him to give me a hug and a kiss on the cheek, you know, see you next week kind of thing, really wasn't that big of a deal to me. Like, it was kind of his culture. But then as the weeks started going by and I noticed when I was leaving, the kiss was no longer on the cheek. So I would go back to my car like, was that an accident?
2: Lingering or
1: just quick? No, fairly quick.
0: Linda said nothing to her husband, and she and Gil never discussed whatever it was that was going on until one day he finally said it.
1: He actually called me one night. He basically was like, I can't get you off my mind. You're beautiful. I just adore you. And I was like, oh.
2: That's a hot potato right there.
1: Yeah. Yeah, so from then he started just texting me. Here and there we would talk, and it just progressed.
2: Did you think he was handsome?
1: Not really, to be honest with you. But he had a way about him. He had a very smooth, I want to say almost sexy way about him, with the accent.
2: Latin thing going on?
1: Yes, totally. His personality was sucking me in.
0: It was early 2011. Both Gil and Linda's marriages were going through rough patches.
1: In all honesty, you know, Tom and I, we were having some struggles in the home.
2: What were you struggling with?
1: I think probably the same stuff that every marriage after 10 years struggles with. You know, paying the bills, working two jobs.
2: Real life problems.
1: Yeah, and they were stressful.
2: So was Gilberto a little bit of an escape for you?
1: Yes. Yes, that's a really good way to put it.
2: How does it finally get acted upon?
1: I went and had some dental work in his office. So then you can imagine once I'm there and I'm in the chair and next step.
2: Did he kiss you while you were in the chair?
1: Yeah, which blew me away. The fact that this dentist, this smart guy, this, you know, smooth guy who seems to have everything, would even want to kiss me or choose me. Like, I just don't think of myself as someone. Why would he be interested in me, you know?
2: Was it passionate?
1: Yeah.
0: Pretty soon, they were meeting for sex. And by spring, Gil had separated from his wife and was living in an apartment above his dental practice.
2: You had a busy life, a job, husband, children. In a small town, how are you carrying on this affair?
1: I still was the wife and the mother. I was home for my kids every night after work, and I would see him lunchtime.
0: Linda thought it was a well-kept secret, but maybe not so much. A few months into the affair, someone tipped off Tom with an anonymous text message.
1: He comes right at me with it. You know, I'm getting these texts, you know, that you're with Gil, what the hell's going on?
2: It's so scandalous.
1: Yeah. And I said, this is what's been going on. I cleared the table. You know, I have been having an affair. It was with him.
2: Was there any part of it that felt, I don't want to use the word good, but you got it off your chest. You weren't carrying around this secret anymore.
1: It did, because then at least I could talk to Tom about it. And at one point he said to me, Lynn, I can see he has some kind of hold on you. He's like, I see it. And he did.
0: And Linda told us what detectives had found so hard to believe.
2: How did it affect Tom, the fact that it was Gilberto, and he was friends with both of you?
1: Strangely enough, they still continue to be friends.
2: It is so hard to grasp.
1: I know it is, but they did. They cared about each other. They were like buddies. Tom would invite him over for Sunday dinners. I know. Sounds nuts. Yeah. I know it does.
2: A little bit.
1: Yeah. I know.
2: And how are you handling that?
1: I mean, I'm just like in the middle, like, what do I do?
2: You're the object of both of their affection.
1: Yeah. And I loved them both. And we'd say, well, you know, we don't have to decide tomorrow. We have to just take some time and figure this out, you know?
0: Linda says Tom didn't pressure her to end the affair. To the contrary, he gave her the time and freedom to continue seeing Gil and sort out her feelings.
2: You're just living in almost two different lives?
1: Yeah.
2: But they've intersected?
1: I had real life and then I had fantasy life, basically.
0: But everyone in the triangle knew it couldn't last. Linda had to make a choice, Gil or Tom. And a few weeks before Tom's death, she did.
3: Coming up, her husband or her lover?
1: He threw me on the bed and was like tickling me.
3: Who would Linda choose? Had she and Gil been telling police the truth?
2: Maybe Linda wanted Tom out of the way so she could be with Gilberto.
4: No question.
3: When Dateline continues.

0: It was just a few days after her husband's death when Linda admitted to detectives that, yes, she was having an affair with her husband's best friend.
1: For a little bit of time there, it was me, Tom, and Gil really trying to decide what we wanted to do, or what was I going to do. They were letting me decide, you know.
0: For months, Linda's affection ping-ponged between the two men. That is, until her October wedding anniversary rolled around, she and Tom decided to take the kids away for the weekend.
1: And I think it was really that weekend that I realized that I just want to be with my husband. He's my best friend. I love him. I don't want to do this anymore. I've been stupid and foolish and ridiculous, and I don't want to do it anymore.
2: You chose Tom.
1: I chose Tom.
0: A couple of weeks later, it was Thanksgiving. Still on friendly terms, Gil shared the holiday with Tom, Linda, and their family. Monday, Linda met with Gil alone, but decided to postpone telling him their affair was over.
2: What was that discussion like with Gilberto? What did you tell him?
1: The holidays are here. We have all these kids. Like, we can't, you know, after the holidays. And he was like, okay, I'll wait for your decision, you know.
2: Do you think he knew?
1: Hindsight, I think he knew, probably by my body language and just him knowing me as well as he did, that he was losing me.
0: That night, Linda felt she and Tom were back on track.
1: I remember coming upstairs and he picked me up and threw me on the bed and was like tickling me. And I think we both just felt like there's light at the end of this tunnel and this is the old us. We're happy and silly and we'll get through this, you know.
0: The next morning, Tom was dead, and investigators were now learning details about his complicated personal life.
2: Bit of a soap opera going on here.
3: Funny thing is, prior to meeting you guys, we said this is a Dateline case.
2: And here we are.
4: Here we are.
0: Despite what they heard from Linda and Gil, investigators were somewhat skeptical that this love triangle really had no jealousy or resentment. DA investigator Bill Weishaupt.
5: We had to try to determine, was there some type of relationship that we weren't seeing between the victim and Nunez? What was going on between the two of them that Tom Coleman would allow the sexual relationship to continue between his wife and Nunez?
2: Did you have to think of the scenario that maybe Linda wanted Tom out of the way so she could be with Gilberto?
5: No question. That was top on the priority list.
0: And the first question for investigators, did Linda or Gil drive a white SUV? Detectives knew that Linda didn't, but Gil did. He drove a white Nissan Pathfinder.
2: I mean, there are a million white SUVs out there.
6: Sure.
2: Once you think about it and you start looking, they're everywhere.
3: Oh, absolutely.
0: A coincidence, but a suspicious one. Detectives were also remembering how Gil showed up at the scene of Tom's death to console Linda, and his reaction struck them as odd.
2: It was described as that he was hysterical, almost jumping up and down like a pogo stick.
7: A very dramatic, not a common reaction that you would see.
2: If it's a good friend, though, who died, is that not possible that someone would have a very hysterical reaction to that?
3: You do see strange reactions from him, but I believe his reaction was more than overdramatic, would I say. We kept in the back of our heads for later on.
0: Both Linda and Gil told police the affair was now over, but investigators weren't so sure and began watching them closely.
5: There was electronic surveillance in terms of constantly monitoring their phone records, their computer records, and we also had a GPS tracker on Nunez's car for a while.
2: What were you hoping to find with that?
5: We just wanted to determine whether, in fact, they were still together, if they were together at all.
0: It looked like Gil and Linda were telling the truth. After weeks of watching them, police found no signs they'd been together since Tom died. Phone records also proved Tom and Gil were indeed friendly until the end, texting each other throughout that last Giants game Tom watched. And Gil, like Tom, was well-respected around town.
8: He works hard, and he is not interested in money, as far as I can tell.
0: Zach Sklar is a patient of Gil's and has always admired his generosity.
8: Does a lot of volunteer work in poor areas.
2: Did he ever say why he likes to do that?
8: I think he's a man who cares. It's as simple as that. I mean, he cares about his patients. He cares about people having access to good dental care.
0: He was a member of the local Chamber of Commerce, a volunteer firefighter, voted one of the top Hudson Valley dentists 5 times, and chosen to endorse products in online ads.
4: Hello. I'm Dr. Gilberto Nunez. I'm a practitioner in Kingston, New York.
6: It was a very thriving practice. We're very busy.
0: His office manager, Irene Prenn, has worked for Gil for 13 years.
6: He's always very positive, very upbeat, very kind. He's a pleasure to work for.
0: And everyone else police spoke to said the same. Gil Nunez seemed to have nothing to hide. What's more, after weeks of investigating, there was still no clear cause of death. So all investigators could do was wonder if the love triangle was just an interesting story that had nothing to do with Tom's death. But that would all change when nearly 2 months after Tom Coleman mysteriously died, his toxicology results finally came in, and they were a shocker.
7: We find out that there was a narcotic, a conscious sedative called midazolam in Tom's system. No one even heard of midazolam before, at least in our field.
2: You had never seen it in a murder before or as a street drug or something people abuse? Nothing?
9: It wasn't a common thing from speaking to a medical examiner.
7: It's not a common street drug.
0: But to investigators, the most interesting thing the medical examiner could tell them about midazolam was this.
9: It was only used in a medical field, either by a dentist or a doctor in an inpatient procedure.
2: The fact that this is used by dentists.
7: It's just too many coincidences, shall we say, adding up. And they all come from Gilberto Nunez.
2: The dentist.
0: That put a whole new spin on their investigation. They wondered if maybe Gil had used the medication to somehow poison his friend and romantic rival.
9: It was told to us by medical professionals it's putting coffee or juice or some type of substance that could mask the taste of it because it's a very bitter, bitter taste.
0: And Tom's autopsy had shown liquid in his stomach that might have been coffee.
7: We now have a gentleman who is friends with the family, is having an affair with the wife, drives the same type of vehicle that we have on that video next to our victim the morning he's found.
2: This is now a murder investigation.
9: Yes.
7: 100%.
0: They called Linda back down to the station for more questions.
1: They asked me if I knew what drugs were in Tom's system. They asked me, more about the relationship with Gil. They asked me

0: find out about the midazolam, and I'm in the room with the detectives, and, you know, they were like, do you think he could have? And I was like, no. You know, I was like, he would never do that to him.
1: But after digesting what investigators told her, she realized there were signs of trouble with Gil. And over several more talks with police, she began revealing details that suggested their love triangle was far from tension-free. In fact, Linda says Gil had made it clear he was making long-term plans for them. He even bought her a ring.
0: We were out having dinner, and he proposed, and I said, I can't.
2: How did he take that?
0: Well, I know. We got a lot to get through, but, you know. And I said, yeah, you're a little premature with that.
1: It looked to investigators like Gil was growing impatient, maybe eager to get Tom out of the way. Remember those anonymous texts to Tom, the ones telling him about Gil and Linda's affair? She told police they came from Gil, and when she found out, she confronted him.
0: And I was absolutely furious.
2: What did you say to him?
0: I just screamed at him, like, who the hell do you think you are? Why would you do this?
2: Very devious.
0: Very, very.
1: According to Linda, Gil cried, said he only did it because he felt Tom should know the truth. She said he begged for forgiveness and even threatened to harm himself.
0: Tom felt bad that he felt suicidal. He, you know, Tom was that kind of guy, you know. I know this is a really crazy situation we're in, but I'm not going to let him kill himself over it. Like, we'll work this out somehow, you know.
1: Linda says she was still worried that Gil was suicidal, and that's why she decided to postpone telling him the affair was over until after the holidays. She seemed sincere, but investigators had to wonder if Linda and Gil had plotted together to get rid of Tom.
3: Coming up.
0: I'm in the room with the detectives, and I was like, no.
3: What had happened to Tom Coleman?
2: You had never seen it before.
4: It wasn't a common thing.
2: This is now a murder investigation.
4: Yes.
5: 100%.
3: When Dateline continues.
1: The sudden death of Tom Coleman remained an unsolved mystery, and his wife Linda had not been ruled out as a suspect.
2: Did it ever enter your mind for a second? I hope they don't think that I was in on this with someone or that I had something to do with this because of the affair?
0: Not really. I had the affair, but no way in hell would I ever want harm done to my husband. Ever. You know, and I assumed if I was going to need to be eliminated, then let's do it.
1: Detectives went so far as to check out Linda at her job. She worked at a hospital where she might have had access to midazolam.
5: We made sure all the midazolam that they had was accounted for during that time period.
1: They also asked her to take a polygraph test.
2: She took a polygraph?
4: Yes, she did.
2: Passed, fail?
4: Passed. So she was ruled out in our eyes.
1: That left one person police needed to talk to again, her former lover, Gil. And this time, they planned to confront him with all their suspicions. So they decided it was time to bring Gil in for another talk.
6: Are you in Liz still?
5: It will have lasted approximately 7 hours.
2: That's a long time.
5: It was. There was a lot to cover. Our biggest thing was the midazolam. The other thing was the vehicle.
1: A team of investigators took turns confronting Gil. They told him they had a video proving his SUV was at the scene.
7: I never went to that gym. I never, you know, nothing. So I wasn't there. So that's not.
6: But if I look you dead in the eye and I tell you that I know you were there.
7: Then I'm telling you that you don't know because it's not true.
6: Okay.
7: That is, you know, totally the truth.
6: So you think I lied?
7: Well, I think you are lying to me. Yes. Okay. Yeah, totally.
2: Were you 100% sure that that was his white SUV?
5: Was I 100% sure? I was 100% sure, but I could not physically give you a license plate to confirm that. No.
1: And when investigators asked Gil for his alibi...
7: No, I was home alone. Okay. I'm always home alone. Are you alone?
2: He was all alone?
5: All alone.
2: This isn't the strongest alibi.
4: That's no alibi.
5: No alibi.
1: But what about the sedative found in Tom's system? Gil didn't know it, but while he was being questioned, police were at his office executing a search warrant. And inside an emergency kit, they found 2 vials of midazolam. At first, Gil denied knowing anything about

0: midazolam, which also goes by the name Versed.
1: So you don't keep midazolam in your practice?
2: What?
1: Midazolam?
2: Midazolam.
1: Yeah, Versed.
2: No, we don't use Versed.
0: And with that, investigators thought they'd caught the dentist in a lie. They kept pushing as Gil tried to explain how the drug might have gotten inside that emergency kit.
2: I don't go in there. I have never been in my emergency
1: kit. Okay.
2: Because whatever comes in the emergency kit is in there.
1: Okay.
2: So it's easy.
1: By all means, your fingerprints certainly shouldn't be on it then.
2: On what? On my emergency kit?
1: On your
2: midazolam. Oh, if I put it in there, yeah.
3: It wasn't until we said, well, what if we find your fingerprints on those midazolam bottles? At that point in time, his story changed.
4: We went from original denial of not knowing anything about it to now he's handling it.
2: They send it to me, and I put it in there, and the rest of them, they get tossed.
1: Okay, so let me just say this then. If there's midazolam in the emergency kit, then your fingerprints will be on it because you put it in there.
2: Yeah.
0: And when investigators asked Gil about those text messages to Tom, tipping him off about the affair, he had an explanation for that, too.
2: I was like, okay, I'm going to try to figure out how I can let him know.
1: Yeah.
2: Because if it was me, I want to know. I want to be, you know, this. So I guess he took that as a sign of, like, courage and as a sign of, in a way, friendship.
1: In one breath, you're saying that you care about the guy.
2: Yeah.
1: But in the second breath, you want to get rid of the guy because you want to have a relationship.
2: I don't want to get rid of him. There's no reason for me to get rid of him. I was even...
1: Sure is.
2: No.
0: But investigators weren't buying it, and the mood in the room turned tense. Coming up...
1: You're so telling me you didn't drive the car down the road. You're lying. Right there we stop. Right there we stop.
5: When Dateline continues.
0: Convinced, dentist Gil Nunez murdered his best friend and romantic rival, Tom Coleman. Police hauled him in for questioning. Now they were about to turn up the heat.
1: Best friend. It's almost insulting when you say you are. Because if you were his best friend, you wouldn't be f***ing his wife and then sending text messages trying to break him up.
2: I didn't send text messages to him to try to break him up.
0: For nearly 7 hours, investigators tried to rattle Gil.
1: You. You're so f***ing telling me you didn't drive the car down the road. You're lying. Right there we stop. Because your car was on the road and you were driving it. Everything else you said after that is
0: Through it all, Gil stayed calm and never asked for an attorney.
2: I have nothing to hide. I have nothing to with anything that is in my office or anything like that. I have nothing to do with whatever was in Tom's system. I had nothing to do with any of that.
6: Did you give him a polygraph as well?
3: We offered.
6: Did he take it?
3: No. The next day after that interview, we were contacted by a lawyer stating that there'd be no further contact with his client.
0: Meanwhile, Linda was reeling from all that police had told her. From the images of the white SUV in the video, to the drug in her husband's system that a dentist like Gil would have access to. Like investigators, she now believed her lover had killed her husband.
7: I didn't ever want to speak to him again.
0: But Saugerties is a small place, and within days, Linda says she found Gil waiting for her outside a Chinese restaurant.
7: He's sitting in the parking lot and gets out of his car and starts screaming at me, and we get in a huge fight. And he's like, they're trying to pin this on me, and they say you were involved. And I'm like, I wasn't. You did this. Get away from me.
6: He was saying that the police were saying you were involved.
7: And I was like, okay. You know, liar. And he was like, I didn't.
0: But while both Linda and the police were convinced Gil was behind Tom's death, investigators had no solid evidence. That grainy video didn't conclusively put him at the scene, and they couldn't prove the sedative found in Tom's system came from Gil's office. The district attorney told his chief investigator they didn't have a case.
8: We didn't have the evidence that I felt or that my boss felt was compelling enough to put before a jury.
0: But the investigation wasn't over. Detectives were hoping they would find Gil's DNA in Tom's car and link him to the crime scene. While they waited for those test results, they let Tom's family know they were investigating the death as a homicide. Tom's ex-wife, Michelle, called Linda for an explanation.
9: Linda told me she had had an affair with Gil. She was crying on the phone, crying that this had happened. And She didn't use the word responsible, but I know that's what she felt.
10: Tom's daughter, Jillian, who'd been close with her stepmom, was now furious.
11: Why would you do this? How could you be so irresponsible? Just mad, really, and confused, and trying to process. It took a long time to process. I stopped talking to Linda at that point.
10: Linda's sister was also finding out about the affair for the first time.
12: She was just very sad and very upset, and I think embarrassed or ashamed for having been in a relationship other than her marriage.
13: What did you tell her as the protective older sister?
12: It's not your fault. She's blamed herself from that moment on, and you didn't choose this. People have affairs, millions of people, every day. And no one deserves this.
10: Tom's parents were stunned by the new direction the investigation was taking.
13: You go from thinking that your son likely died from natural causes to now there's a murder investigation? It just seems like something that wouldn't happen.
14: Just piling the crap right on top of you, right after another. It was just, you know, what else are they going to tell me now?
13: Did you call Linda?
14: No.
13: Why did you decide to just let it be with her?
15: Well, we were so devastated by the news, we didn't know how to deal with her. We didn't know what to think.
14: If I called her and I spoke to her, I'm only getting one side of the story. My son's not around to tell his side or anybody, you know, so I figure, well, if I ask her, I don't know what I'm being told.
13: You must have been so angry.
15: We were angry, we were sad, but, you know, we've lost our son. Nothing's going to change that, but we just wanted answers.
10: Investigators wanted answers, too. But when the DNA results came back, a new question was at the center of the case.
8: That was not only important, that was a showstopper.
5: Coming up, the new evidence. Would it clear Gil Nunez?
16: It just wasn't possible that he would ever do anything of that nature.

0: Tom Coleman had been found dead in his car with his shirt loosened and his belt buckle undone. At the time, investigators didn't give his appearance much thought. But almost a year later, it became crucial to the case.
1: We got a DNA report back from the lab that indicated there was an unknown male's DNA on the inside of the belt flap of Mr. Coleman near the belt buckle.
2: Did you test this DNA against Gilberto Nunez?
1: Yes.
2: Was there a match?
1: It was not his.
2: No match?
1: No match.
2: Where do you go from there? I mean, that is a...
1: That's a showstopper. Nothing moves in this investigation unless we can determine who that is.
3: An unknown John Doe. And that's a problem for me.
0: Holly Carnwright was the Ulster County District Attorney at the time.
3: I said, well, we're not going to go forward with any indictment. We're not going to go forward with any arrest until I have the answer to that.
0: Investigators collected DNA samples from all the first responders to see if they could have accidentally left their DNA at the scene. And they considered another possibility, that the DNA belonged to an accomplice.
1: We were also trying to get samples from people we had identified that were close to Nunez. That's a little trickier because you just can't walk up and ask for the DNA. We call it cast-off DNA, and you would conduct a surveillance of those individuals and wait for them to discard an item that would most likely have their DNA, and then you would collect that.
2: What kind of items did you collect?
1: I think there was a cigarette butt and maybe a can of soda.
0: Over many months, all the samples were processed, but it turned out to be a complete bust.
1: And it identified no one.
2: It's not the first responders. It's not Gilberto Nunez. Who is it?
1: At that point, I was banging my head against the wall.
0: Linda was also growing frustrated. She was now a widow, a single mom shunned by her husband's family, and eagerly waiting for a break in the case.
4: A lot of time passed without an arrest.
5: Torturous.
4: Every day are you wondering, is today the day or is it never going to happen?
5: You would kind of get through a point where you'd say, okay, we're going to live our lives and when it happens, you know, and then they'd need something from me and I'd get pulled back in again.
0: One of those times, police met with Linda to explain there was a problem with the original autopsy. Turns out it was incomplete. Because back then, no one suspected poisoning. Many samples, like the contents of Tom's stomach, that might have proved midazolam as the actual cause of death, weren't saved for testing. So the DA's office decided to do something radical.
5: And he said, we need to exhume Tom's body tomorrow. I just started sobbing. And I was like, oh my God. I feel like the man can never rest in peace, you know?
0: In fact, the medical examiner exhumed Tom's body twice to do additional testing.
2: There wasn't just one exhumation in this case. There were two. Why twice?
1: Well, we were going to do whatever it took to get the evidence that we needed.
0: Meanwhile, Gil was free, his dental practice thriving.
6: Two single implants.
0: The public had no idea he was a murder suspect, but he did confide in his staff.
7: And I remember him telling us that, you know, he was innocent and that we needed to just work hard to keep the, you know, the office opened.
6: Okay, so that's good.
7: Oh, okay. I knew the kind of person that he was, and it just wasn't possible that he would ever do anything of that nature.
0: So Gil's life moved on. A year turned into two, then three.
6: Let me know.
7: Okay, great. It's been really very hard for him.
6: You're welcome.
7: I think the only way he's been able to keep going is the fact that he knows that he's innocent.
0: He fell in love again and got married in the Dominican Republic.
7: They were married on the beach. It was very beautiful with all his family and closest friends. And he was very, very happy.
8: Cheese!
0: Time was more cruel to the Coleman family. Brad, Tom's son from his first marriage,
9: Bradley,
0: became depressed after his father's death and took his own life.
9: Bradley?
0: He was just 18.
9: Bradley Edward, what did the ducky say?
10: Brad made an attempt on his life with sleeping medications. And all I could say to him was, why? Why would you do this to yourself and to us? And his answer was, I just wanted to go to sleep and wake up with Dad. 3 months after that, he did commit suicide.
11: He just wanted to be with him. So, he made a decision.
2: At this point now, you have this affair, this horrible choice that has now led to potentially to two deaths.
11: It hurts. It hurts a lot. Every day.
12: Surreal. I remember just staring at the programs with his picture and Bradley Coleman and the dates and just like telling myself, you're at Brad's funeral right now. It became upsettingly familiar. I felt too comfortable at a funeral setting and I realized this isn't fair. I'm getting too good at receiving bad news.
13: Through it all, the DA never gave up on Tom's case.
3: As we're conducting these other parts of the investigation, we're developing video information, we're looking at the car, we're doing some pretty interesting things with regard to the vehicle.
13: But the unidentified DNA was their biggest challenge. Investigators gathered the brightest minds from the state crime lab to ask for advice.
1: And one of them said, have you checked the autopsies that were done before?
2: Before Tom Coleman?
1: Before Tom Coleman.
2: Same day?
1: Same day. I looked at this person and said, kind of always thought that was a sterile environment. And she said, well, you should give that a check. So we did.
13: Sure enough, they got a match. Turns out the DNA belonged to the deceased male who'd been on the medical examiner's table before Tom. So the DNA had nothing to do with the case. But it did mean that some evidence had been contaminated.
2: What are you thinking when you hear that?
1: Well, I'm thinking a couple things. I'm thinking that's going to be a problem at trial because of the contamination. But I'm also thinking, thank God, get a little break.
13: And after all the additional testing, the medical examiner finally had a cause of death, acute midazolam poisoning. Investigators took everything they had to a special prosecutor and argued they were sure Gilberto Nunez had killed the man he called his best friend.
1: I don't think that Nunez was ever a friend to Coleman. Not for a minute do I believe that. He is a master manipulator. He lives to manipulate. I believe he drew Tom in because he wanted to be closer to the wife and have access to the wife.
13: Nearly 4 years after Tom's death, Gilberto Nunez was indicted for second-degree murder.
2: How did that feel when you got that news?
5: I cried. We all cried pretty hard. It felt good in that we're one step closer to justice for Tom.
13: But tough times were still ahead for Linda. At trial, prosecutors were about to reveal new details about her affair.
14: Coming up, intimate emails between lovers and maybe a secret identity.
15: He pulled out an ID that said the CIA on top of it. It had Gil's picture on it.
14: Dentist Gilberto Nunez, undercover agent, when Dateline continues.
13: Four and a half years after Tom Coleman was found dead in his car, Gil Nunez went on trial for killing the man he once called his best friend.
5: I was glad to see him being exposed for what he truly was.
13: The rest of the Coleman family felt the same, but were far from a united front. Tom's parents still weren't speaking to Linda, and Tom's daughter, Jillian, had limited contact with her while in town for the trial.
12: I just knew I had to be there for as much of it as I could be. I needed that closure, and I wanted to hear everything that I wasn't being told for all those years.
13: Gil's supporters were also there. His new wife, employees, and several loyal patients. Zach Sklar was one of them.
2: Why did you feel the need to be there?
16: We live in a society where you're innocent until proven guilty. I saw nothing that would lead me to believe that this could possibly be true. And so I went there to support him, to show him, particularly because he is Dominican in a very white area, that there are people who will support him.
13: But the prosecution's case would be difficult for Gil's friends to hear. The state's theory? Gil killed Tom because he wanted Linda all to himself. The special prosecutor summed it up on day one.
17: Ladies and gentlemen, obsession. It was an obsession furthered by manipulation and deception.
13: To show jurors just how obsessed they believed Gil had become, prosecutors read emails he wrote to Linda.
17: I am not leaving you. Not today, not tomorrow, not ever. I am not going to let you just walk away from me. Never.
13: Linda took the stand and testified about how the affair began and lasted until right before Tom's death. Tom's parents couldn't believe the details they were hearing.
18: We just assumed that it was a one-time